0: on the steps. Remember that grape arbor? You built it. Oh, I remember you hit your thumb with a hammer, and I cried. You're very silent, John. Is anything wrong?
1: Phyllis, I've just had a crazy notion. Suppose this were Mars.
0: But it isn't.
1: Humor me, Phyllis. Suppose it were Mars, and the Martians saw our ship coming and saw us inside our ship and hated us, and they wanted to destroy us, but in a very clever way.
0: Yes.
1: Well, what would be the best weapon a Martian could use against us with our atomic bombs, our hydrogen?
0: John...
1: No, let me finish. The hypothesis is interesting. The Martians would use telepathy, hypnosis, memory, imagination.
0: Oh, John, don't question us anymore. No more.
1: Look, suppose this town is some other shape, a Martian shape. But by playing on my memory and my desires and my wants, they've made it what I've wanted it to be.
0: Yes.
1: I suppose my mother and father weren't that at all. But two Martians, incredibly brilliant, keeping me under this dreaming hypnosis, as other Martians have done it to my men, to Sam.
0: But me, you've had your arms around me. You've kissed me. We shared old secrets. Was that a Martian hypnosis, John?
1: Phyllis.
0: Yes, what is it, John? Where are you going?
1: I've got to talk to Sam. I've got to find out what he thinks now that... he's alone with his grandmother.
0: Stay here with me, John.
1: Well, I've got to talk to Sam. Maybe he's beginning to wonder, too.
0: You're not going anywhere, John.
1: Phyllis! Hey, Phyllis, no! You're not Phyllis! I was right! You're not...
2: Fellow Martians, this is a great day for Mars, a day of great rejoicing. As number one of Quadrant 327B of Sector Q, it is my proud privilege to read to you this message from the Planetary All High. It says, congratulations on your splendid work in meeting the barbarian invaders and atomizing them. You have proven the complete efficiency of Plan A. And hereafter, mass hypnosis will become standard operating procedure in repelling any further invasion from outer space, be they sub-Martian, from Earth, or any other creature from any other planet. Well done. I can add little to this unstinted praise from the All High, but I would like to point out to you that what you have accomplished could not have been done had it not been for our space heroes who have risked so much and often given all in recent years to keep the planet Earth under close surveillance. This surveillance, as you know, has been accomplished by our space patrols, known to Earthmen as flying saucers. Ah, they were courageous, these Earth creatures, to brave space in that crude ship. But they were inferior beings, and therefore they had to be atomized. Their extinction was necessary to ensure our way of life. Yet perhaps, since this has been your first encounter with creatures from outer space, you whose glorious victory this has been, may want to say something. Is there anyone who wants to say something? You?
3: Yes. It was a very interesting experience. He said his name was John Black. He was a nice young being. Nice. He thought I was his father, whatever that is. I guess that's all I want to say.
2: And you?
4: No, I don't think so. Well, I thought of something, but I forgot.
2: I see. And you?
5: One of them asked me if Mars was heaven. What's heaven?
2: I don't know. Now for the business at hand. The ship they came in. The destruction of it. Disintegrator squad.
6: Ready.
2: Proceed.
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7: Charges compressed.
6: Low velocity. Trajectory 2.
7: Low velocity. Trajectory 2.
6: Release! 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

0: 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And tonight has presented Mars is Heaven by Ray Bradbury. Adapted for radio by Morton Fine and David Friedkin. Featured in the cast were Jeff Corey as Captain Black, Florence Bates as the grandmother, Bill Johnstone as Dr. Hingston, Walter Catlett as Number One of Mars, Elizabeth Root as Phyllis, Paul Frees as Peter Lustig, Ian Wolfe as the father, and Stuart Novins, who played himself. Also heard were Ruth Parrott and Ben Wright. Special music arranged and played by Ivan Dittmars. Next week.
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0: Next week at this time, the Richfield Oil Corporation of New York invites you to escape with an exciting story about sponge fishers in the Gulf of Mexico, as John and Gwen Bagney tell it in The Big Sponge. 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

0: Welcome. I'm E.G. Marshall. It is a generally accepted theory that no man is all good or all bad, that there is a mixture of both in all of us, that we are all, in some degree, Dr. Jekyll and Mr. Hyde. But is it possible that a man could be all evil, all selfish, all destructive, without a single saving grace? This is a study of such a man.
1: Lord, will the old goat never die?
2: The bishop is dead. He asked for you at the last. Did you hear me, Carl?
3: Hear you? Of course I did. And now, by heaven, you're going to hear me.
0: Asked for me, did he? A slavering old hypocrite.
3: Carl!
0: He could no more stand the sight of me than I of him. But now he's gone and there's nothing to stop me.
3: The estate is mine.
0: The money is mine. Now I can rock the rafters, the seven deadly sins, the Ten Commandments. I'm going to commit all the first and I'll break all the second. I'm going to cut such a swath, the devil himself will envy me.
4: Our mystery drama, Markheim, Man or Monster, was suggested by the Robert Louis Stevenson classic and was written especially for the Mystery Theater by Ian Martin and stars Kevin McCarthy. It is sponsored in part by Sinoff, the sinus medicines, and Uncle Ben's long grain and wild rice. I'll be back shortly with Act One.
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6: 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God bless you and thank you very much.
0: I'm going to cut such a swath that the devil himself will envy me. These explosive words from the tall young man who had waited so long for his great uncle to die shook the man who had brought the news, Dr. John Devlin. In stunned disbelief, he looked at the handsome young man still in his 30s, whom he loved as a son, while memory raced quickly through his head.
2: I had known Karl Markheim all his life. I should. I brought him into the world. Perhaps what I should be saying is I thought I had known him. Oh, I realized that beneath the dark, Byronic beauty of his physical presence and his magnetic charm, he was lazy and shiftless and frequently arrogant. But since his parents' death, I had stood in loco parentis to him and accepted his faults as any parent eventually must do with a grown man. And yet, till this moment, I had failed to realize the ugly evilness that lurked deep within him. Carl, control yourself. The house is full of mourners who loved and respected the great man we have just lost. Come with me quickly into the library so you can get hold of yourself.
3: Oh, I can control myself, Uncle John. If I could keep myself in hand, swallow my bile all those years I had to scratch for handouts, how easy do you think it's going to be for me now that I'm king of the hill?
2: Carl, boy, save some pity and sorrow for the poor old man. He was your great-uncle.
3: He was the family nemesis. He sat on the estate in the money, pontificating on the virtues of frugality and self-denial, refusing my father his share, hounding him into mediocrity, turning him into a fawning dog, killing him in the end. And my mother with him, may he rot in hell.
2: The bishop.
3: Well, then, in heaven, or wherever he chooses, or wherever he was led, all I care for is that at last he is dead and I am alive and free. Oh, come. Come, Uncle. Let's start the festivities.
2: I follow my foster son from the room, my old legs unable to keep up with the vigorous stride of his younger ones. I watch him pass among the guests, a perfect picture of subdued grief and compassion. His tall figure above everyone as he moves through the crowd of mourners towards the Childers family, oldest and dearest friends of Carl's father and mother. And I cannot believe it, watching him now. The thoughts that he has put into words in front of me.
7: Carl, my dear boy, my deepest condolences.
3: Thank you, Mr. Childers.
8: I'm sorry, too, Carl. I wish there was something I could do to help.
3: Thank you, Grace. But it had to come eventually, didn't it?
9: As it must to all men. And women, too, I suppose.
3: Well, never to you, Mrs. Childers. You look like Grace's sister.
9: Oh, now, there's the wildest of compliments from a young man to a woman teetering on the edge of her prime.
3: Now, that's true enough, madam, that you are in your prime, but far from the edge.
9: You are very gallant.
7: And you are very out of key for such a solemn occasion, Gertrude.
9: Oh, I'm sorry, Winston. I certainly didn't mean to say or do anything inappropriate.
7: When will the actual internment be, Carl?
3: Oh, I'm afraid I'll have to ask Uncle John. He can tell you exactly what's planned.
7: Oh, hello there, Dr. Devlin.
2: Mr. Childers. Mrs. Childers, Grace.
8: How do you do?
9: Always a pleasure to see you, Dr. Devlin, even under these most unhappy circumstances.
3: I've got to get a breath of air, Grace. You want to join me on the balcony?
8: Oh, yes.
3: Will you excuse us for a moment? Uncle John, I leave everything in your charge. I've got to get away, and Grace has been kind enough to offer to accompany me.
7: Now, just a moment. I think
9: we should let the young people have a moment alone to gather themselves together, as the rest of us must plan to do.
7: Well, of course, darling, if you think so.
3: You'll excuse us, then.
7: By all means.
8: Oh, look, Carl. There's a full moon.
3: Lover's moon. Strange thing to have to equate with death.
8: I can't imagine death. I can't even think how it might be.
3: Well, how could you? 18.
8: 19. Almost 20.
3: You growing up so soon, little Grace.
8: I have been grown up for some time. And let's not go through any of that old routine about how you used to dangle me on your knee.
3: Didn't I?
8: Well, if you did, I was either much too old or you much too young. How old are you, anyway?
3: Older than the pyramids.
8: What?
3: Before my great-uncle died. Now, I've dropped a decade like a snake sloughs his skin. I'm back to my 20s, not my 30s.
8: Oh, I wish you really believed that. Carl, I've been in love with you all my life. I wish you could see me as a woman.
3: Grace, my dear.
2: Carl, excuse me, but the undertakers are here. I think you ought to be with us to make the arrangements.
3: Just call me Angel, Grace. The Angel of Death.
10: As presumptive heir, I must spread my wings and fly to sit and hatch the golden eggs with all due pomp and ceremony.
8: Oh, I'd love to call you Angel, but for very different reasons. And now you can afford a wife.
10: And now you are a very forward little minx and, an attractive one.
11: Carl, are you coming?
12: Oh, I wouldn't miss it for the world, Uncle John. I can't wait to be in at that death.
7: I'm very displeased with you, Gertrude.
9: Are you, Winston, dear? What about this time?
7: Grace, sending her off with that great Markheim.
9: You disapprove of young Markheim as a husband for Grace?
7: He's not young.
9: Oh, he's in his 30s, young enough, and now gloriously rich.
7: Well, I'm sorry to disappoint you, my dear, but as family lawyer, I happen to have drawn the bishop's will. The entire estate goes to the church, except for a small pittance to his grandnephew.
9: Oh, no. Oh, look at Grace, the way she looks at him. You can see she adores him. And, well, she does have money of her own.
7: On which, as long as I have any say about it, he'll never lay a finger.
9: They're coming this way.
10: I'm returning your daughter to you, safe and sound. If you'll excuse me, I understand the undertakers are here, and I shall be needed.
9: Then we'll go.
7: Grace, you and your mother go home. I shall stay for the reading of the will.
10: So soon?
7: If you prefer to wait?
10: No, by all means. Let's have anything pleasant that we can on this unfortunately dreary occasion. I shall make all due haste to have the bishop transported to the mortician so that he can robe and prepare him for his lost retreat.
11: Carl! Oh, forgive me, Mr. and Mrs. Childers, but Carl, you're keeping us waiting.
10: If you'll excuse me.
12: Right, all right.
10: I'm sorry, Uncle John. I didn't realize that the old boy was in that much of a hurry.
11: I don't believe it. Everything. The estate, this house, all the money to the church.
7: You heard the will?
11: I'll contest it. I'll drag it through every court.
7: Now, easy, Carl, easy. He left you a yearly allowance.
11: £1,000 a year? Well, that's not enough to keep me in cigars.
7: I think the bishop had it in mind that it was high time for you to start earning your own living.
11: Don't you look down your nose at me, you pompous fat...
7: Carl, control yourself. Quite all right, Dr. Devlin. I can well understand Markheim's disappointment. But time will accustom him to his new status in life. The will entitles him to stay on for 6 months in the house. It'll take that long to clear probate anyhow.
11: You'll never clear probate. I'll contest.
7: That's your election. But let me warn you, Markheim. I drew this will, and it's ironclad. You can't break it.
11: Huh.
7: Besides, it'll cost money to contest, and it seems that's what you have, in your own words, very little of. Good day, gentlemen.
13: Oh, good day, Mr. Childers.
11: Oh, that fat, supercilious, vulgar little...
7: Carl, will you stop it? I can't bear to see you like this.
11: You mean as I really am?
7: No, I won't believe that of you.
10: Then watch me find a way to cut him down to size.
7: You can't, Carl. You have no power to change what is.
10: Oh, you think not? You think not? When one has no scruples and long ago buried his conscience, anything and everything is possible. Now stop looking so scandalized. Is the naked truth more than your Victorian morals can bear?
8: Oh, I'm so glad you came to dinner, Carl.
10: Well, how could I refuse? Except that your father wasn't quite so happy.
8: Oh, Dad'll come around. Mother and I will see to that. I can't think why he's taken this sudden turn against you.
10: I'll tell you why. It's because of the will. My beloved great-uncle has left me practically penniless.
8: Oh, no.
10: Mm.
8: Oh, my poor darling. Oh, but you, with your wonderful brain and all your connections, you can find a way to be as rich as you want to be.
10: Well, that takes time, and I don't get any younger.
8: Oh, you'll never look old.
10: I adore you, my darling. I have all my life watching, waiting for you to grow up. To be old enough to ask you to be...
11: No. It's all impossible now.
8: What's impossible? For us to be married? Just because you haven't much money? Well, I have more than enough for both of us. mine, that my uncle left me. Oh, darling, darling, if that's all that stands between us, kiss me, and we'll be married as soon as it's decent.
7: No, sir. Never will I give my consent. You'll never get either my daughter or her money.
10: When she's 21,
7: I know your staying power. You'll never wait that long. You and my daughter will never be married.
10: I wouldn't be so sure of that, Mr. Childress. I promise you that I'll give you cause to regret your attitude before all is done between us.
8: Oh, my darling, I love you so. If this is the only way, then I'm not ashamed. I'll be proud.
10: It's the only way, and I promise you, you won't be sorry.
8: How could I ever be sorry for loving you?
7: You poisonous scoundrel! Is this true, Grace?
8: Yes, Father.
7: You're going to have his baby? How long?
8: I'm in my fourth month.
7: Lord, no.
10: It would seem, Mr. Childers, that after all, a marriage has been arranged.
4: 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It would seem that Karl Markheim's statement is right. Let's see his score so far. Of the seven capital sins, he has committed all but perhaps envy and gluttony. And he's only beginning to break the commandments. Can he reach his goal? I'll be back shortly with Act Two.
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4: A marriage was arranged, and young Grace Childers became Karl Markheim's willing bride. If some people thought it was a little close after the bishop's death, most people felt that Karl had waited long enough to take the step. The church was gracious also. For a promised yearly contribution, they granted the use of the Markheim house and grounds. To people at large, only one thing was any different in this marriage, and that was that the newlyweds did not take their honeymoon immediately following the wedding.
10: How is Grace, Uncle John?
7: In perfect health. She'll make a wonderful mother. I have something to say about your wife's pregnancy.
10: What's that?
7: It's starting to show.
11: Fortunately, however, there is a remedy.
10: What are you suggesting?
11: That you take your wife on an extended honeymoon in Europe. Let's say a year's visit at least. By the time you return, there'll be no embarrassment for anyone.
10: Well, it's impossible. I don't have any money.
11: Your wife would be glad to lend it to you.
10: No, except that starched shirt that she calls Papa has managed to sew it up legally, and the estate won't give me an advance.
11: Anyway, I'll arrange it somehow. I'll talk to Mr. Childers. Do you love that girl you married?
10: You're the only one I'll give the truth. You see my reflection in the mantelpiece mirror. With this reflection, I'm happy to realize I'm breaking two commandments at once.
11: What do you mean?
10: The first and the second. Thou shalt have no other god but me, and thou shalt not make for yourself a graven image. There is my graven image in the mirror, Uncle John. Myself. What I love first before any...
11: What is it?
10: Who is he? I can't see him clearly.
11: How do you...
10: Who did you bring with you?
11: I bring... What are you talking about?
10: Behind you. Over your shoulder. I saw it in the mirror, a face.
11: There's no one behind me. We're all alone.
10: But when I turned to the mirror, I can't...
11: I can't see what, Carl?
10: Nothing. There's nothing there. No. I guess perhaps I've been too busy indulging the sixth of the seven deadly sins, gluttony, in my case, the bottle. Leaving only envy.
11: You know something, Carl? I think you need this trip as much as that dear little wife of yours does. I think it might be the best hope for both of you. I'll talk to Childers and show him that without it, there'd be the devil to pay for all of you.
7: I respect your opinion, Dr. Devlin. I applaud your belief that there is one decent streak somewhere in that young blackguard's makeup. But I'll do everything legally in my power to keep his hands off my daughter's money.
11: But it is her money. She's not of age. She's married and having a child. It seems to me age is irrelevant.
18: What?

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1: Trip on the continent. Who's to say what age the child is? And your reputation will be salvaged, as well as your daughter's. You have no choice.
2: She had cut to the heart of the matter, and Childers had to give in. Grace got her money, and Carl and she their honeymoon. If that's the proper name for it. I made a trip to France myself to deliver the baby, which I'm sad to say was fruitless, since the child was born dead. Now, you mustn't take it so hard, Grace. It was no one's fault.
1: Perhaps.
2: I can assure you medically it was sheer unfortunate accident. It was better, actually, this child didn't live. But that doesn't mean you can't have as many more as you want.
1: As I want.
2: Yes.
1: The problem isn't me, Dr. Devlin. It's what Carl wants.
2: Well, Grace, after I've talked to him...
1: Can you talk to him is the question. Can anyone talk to him?
2: What is it, my dear? You can confide in me.
1: No. No, I won't say anything against my husband. I still love him, God help me. He can't seem to help Carl. Maybe you. Maybe you are the only one who can.
2: It was a sordid, sickening tale I learned from acquaintances and friends that Grace had made before I faced Carl himself. In the last months of her pregnancy, he seemed to have gone berserk, leaving her for days at a time, staggering home only to sober up, leaving again for his women who were legion, his wine glass, which was always in his hand, his gambling, which was prodigious and disastrous. Yet, when I met him again, to outward looks, he'd seemed to thrive on his degeneracy. I found him at a bar, sitting on a stool facing the mirror, a glass of cognac in hand. What are you doing here, Carl?
3: Oh, what else, Uncle John? Celebrating the birth of a new era, Carl Markheim, father. Don't tell me the blessed event has arrived.
2: Your baby was born dead.
3: Thank God.
2: What?
3: Carrash. There goes another commandment. Thou shalt not take the name of the Lord in vain. Third, isn't it? And today is Sunday, so that does away with number four.
2: Are you mad, drinking at a bar while your wife lies mourning in the hospital, mourning your lost child? And more than that, I expect.
3: Lost love that never was. But there is enough more lost. I'm broke, Uncle John.
4: Cleaned out?
3: No love. No child. No money.
2: You've gone through all Grace's money in less than 6 months.
3: Wine, women, and the little clicking ball.
2: At least you still have your 1,000 a year.
3: Oh, no. No, no. That's mortgage, too.
2: Very well, let's not discuss it here. Come, we'll get to the hospital and pick up Grace, and I'll see that all of you get home.
3: Wait a minute.
2: What is it now?
3: You see, between us and behind us in the mirror, he's waiting. He's always waiting. He will not let me go.
2: There's no one there, Carl.
3: Not when you turn around, but I haven't the courage for that anymore. In case he might be.
2: All right, then, I'll prove it to you. I'll turn you. There. Do you see anyone?
3: No.
2: Then let's be on our way. I was desperately worried about Carl, of course. But in the few days...

0: Before we left France, he seemed to dry out satisfactorily. Grace and he had a tearful reunion, and with our return to London, he appeared to take hold of himself. Grace and he seemed to have found some working arrangement, and I hesitated to interfere further. If only I hadn't.
1: Not one penny.
2: But, Winston, if our daughter is actually starving...
1: She can come home where she belongs.
3: I love him. And we are not all that helpless.
1: Really? Without money, what do you intend to live on? Markheim's wits? They haven't been very successful so far.
3: That period of his life is past. He is working now.
1: At what?
3: He's investing.
1: Without money? That's quite a trick.
3: Well, he'll raise the money. He's assured me of that.
1: How?
3: Well, we still have the house, the furniture. We can sell those and get smaller quarters.
1: Sell the house and the Gertrude?
2: Yes, Winston?
1: Perhaps I am too hard on Markheim. Money I can't give him. But maybe I can put him in the way of being very rich. Where is he, Grace?
3: Downstairs, in the carriage.
1: Well, tell him I'll talk with him.
3: Oh, yes, Papa.
2: Winston, what are you up to?
1: What I'm up to is none of your business, Gertrude. I won't pretend to have any love for you, Markheim, and I've no money to lend you. But for my daughter's sake, I will allow you this one last chance.
4: The name of the stock?
1: Southern Rhodesian Rand. You see how much of it I'm holding. I bought every share I could afford.
4: And you're sure it's a bonanza?
1: Markheim, I'm their lawyer. They've discovered the greatest motherlode of gold since the Comstock in America. It'll make millionaires of us.
4: Is there stock available?
1: Yes, still. I can arrange that for you through my broker. Strictly cash. After Monday, when the news will break, there won't be a share left. You've 3 days left, remember. Good Friday, the exchange will be closed.
4: I'll have the money before then, by hook or by crook. Good morning, Mr. Ross.
1: Who is that? Oh, it's you, Markheim. Well, what is it this time?
4: The usual, my frugal and parsimonious friend. I am in need of cash. Only for a matter of days, however.
1: Of days? And what is the security?
4: The entire contents of my mansion. A treasure house.
1: What is a few days?
4: You shall have it back the Monday after Easter Sunday.
1: Well, it can do no harm to look. I shall be at your house by 2 this afternoon.
4: Then we have an agreement.
1: Softly, softly. First, let's let the cat out of the bag. I do not intend to buy a pig in a poke.
3: Carl?
4: Yes, Grace?
3: Did you get
4: them? Yes, yes, yes.
3: Oh, well.
4: 5,000 shares at £2 apiece. By Monday or Tuesday, it'll be past £100 and climbing. We're rich, Grace.
3: Oh.
4: Rich for the rest of our lives.
3: Oh, darling, I'm so glad. Particularly since it's all thanks to Papa.
5: No thanks from me. It was for you he did it. If this stock should fail me...
3: Oh, but it won't, not if Papa...
5: Yes, thank heaven I have that security. He's holding as much of it as I am.
3: Then try to forgive and forget. Carl, come to the country with us for an old-fashioned Easter. And let's be a real family at last.
5: No, damn it, I couldn't stomach the whole weekend. I'll make a bargain. You go up tomorrow with them and I'll join you on Sunday. I'm quite sure one day will be all your father and I can stand of each other.
3: Carl? Oh, Carl, thank God I found you at home.
5: Gertrude.
3: Oh, my poor darling.
5: Gertrude, what is it? Something happened to Grace.
3: No, no, no. I've left for the country, but I had to see you the first moment he was gone.
2: The stock. Is it true you bought it?
5: Oh, yes, yes, but what?
2: Oh, Lord, what are you going to do? He's ruined you. The stock you bought was his. He swindled you into buying it.
5: Swindled me?
2: Yes. The company is bankrupt. Those certificates you hold are not worth the paper they're written on.
6: For a moment, Markheim stares at Gertrude in utter incredulity. Then, as he turns in a fury to slam his fist against the wall, there, in the hall mirror, he sees his reflection and Gertrude's. And behind them, smiling with an almost satanic glee, the face of the man who taunts and haunts him. I'll return shortly with Act 3.

A lot of things, like beechwood aging, for 100% natural carbonation. That's how the Budweiser people age their beer. Nobody else does it that special way. But then, nobody else is brewing the king of beers. I could tell you a lot of other things about Budweiser and why it's the largest selling beer in the world. But it all comes back to the Budweiser taste, and that speaks for itself, loud and clear. Hear it talking?

0: You've said it all.
1: Anheuser-Busch St. Louis. Here's a tip from your Better Business Bureau on the metric system. You know, the worldwide trend today is toward a universal system of measurement, the metric system. The names of this new system may sound strange to you at first, but fortunately, there are only a few words that have to be learned for everyday use, and these are the millimeter, centimeter, meter, and kilometer for describing length and distance, the milliliter and liter for capacity or volume, the gram, kilogram, and ton for weight, the kilometer per hour for highway speed, and the degree Celsius or centigrade for temperature. You're already using some of these terms more than you may realize. For example, when you go to the supermarket, you see weights expressed in grams on more and more packaged items. Now, for more information on this whole metric system, write to Metric Information Office, National Bureau of Standards, Washington, D.C.
2: At the sight of that tantalizing mirror image, his eyes misted by the red blood of frustrated fury, Karl Markheim whirls back towards Gertrude, frozen into immobility at the door. Hands in front of him, fingers curled as if to choke and strangle. He moves toward her until suddenly she cries out,
0: "Karl!"
1: "What? What?
0: Oh.
1: Oh, it's you. Oh, for a moment I thought... No! Oh, he's gone again."
0: "Who?"
1: "My name is Jason. Doesn't matter. Come. Come, let's go inside. I need a drink."
0: "For a moment, I thought you were going to strangle me."
1: "Not you. Him."
0: "Winston?"
1: "Who? Oh, him. No, no. No, well, if he were here and if what you say is true, I might have."
0: "It's true. You can pour me a drink, too. I almost wish he had been here."
1: "Here's your drink.
0: Thank you."
1: "To oblivion. Strangling's too good for him, if you'll excuse the expression."
0: "I'll even drink to it. I'm the one who's had to live with him the last 25 years. Karl, is there nothing you can do?"
1: "Nothing. Except try to devise a way to hit him where it hurts for the longest time possible."
0: "I know a way."
1: "How?"
0: "No. Oh. No, I couldn't do that to Grace. She is my daughter."
1: "No, there's little you could do to Grace that I haven't done already. Or that I'm not now committed to do. I don't own any of this furniture or the house I pledged. I'll land in jail." "Now I am a thief. That's number 8. I've come pretty close to fulfilling my prophecy."
0: "What prophecy? What is number 8?
1: "Number 8 is thou shalt not steal. Ah, the other doesn't matter."
0: "You don't love Grace, do you? You never have."
1: "That's right. Even before this, I had nothing left to offer her. It would have been kinder if I could have found some way to kill her love for me, but apparently I can't."
0: "Give me another drink."
1: "All right."
0: You used to consider me a very good-looking woman. Was that one of your lies, or did you mean it?"
1: "Oh, that I meant."
0: "Which brings up the subject of number 9.
1: "What?"
0: "Thou shalt not covet thy neighbor's wife." "Or have you broken that?"
1: "No. Nor, as it happens, have I broken number 7.
0: "Adultery. It's the first thought that ever crossed my mind when I first met you."
1: "It was in mine, too."
0: "Grace and Winston are already in the country. I'm not driving up till tomorrow with Dr. Devlin. The one single thing that would most devastate Winston is to be cuckolded. Grace need never know. But depend on it, I would let him know."
1: "By heaven, Gertrude. It's almost worth it all for this moment."
3: Oh. What is it, Papa?
4: The bridge is down. Those damn spring rains. We can't make it before dark. We'll have to go back. Oh, boy.
3: Oh. Papa?
4: Yes?
3: As long as we won't be at Grandfather's tonight and Mama's with Aunt Hilda, let's drive straight to my house. You can spend the night and I'll make supper for all of us.
4: Well, I don't think your husband would welcome my presence.
3: Oh, nonsense. Now that you've made him rich.
4: That hasn't happened yet.
3: Oh, but it's going to by Monday.
4: Yes, Monday is going to be a red-letter day for Mr. Karl Markheim. All right. It's almost dark. We'd better hurry.
3: I can't understand where Carl could be. Oh, thank you for carrying up my bag, Papa. I'll just put it on my bed.
5: Good Lord.
3: Carl. Mama. Oh, no.
6: Well, Gertrude, it seems we won't have to tell your husband after all.
5: I'd never have believed it, Carl. I could believe every rotten thing about you but this. Why, you've broken Grace's heart and destroyed the marriage of my friend and your father.
6: I broke Grace's heart a long time ago. She's lucky to be free at last. As for your friend and my father's friend...
5: Oh, yes, Gertrude told me what he'd done to you. And I was ready to bail you out until this last unconscionable act. I now want you to know that I'm through with you forever. You have lost the last friend you have.
6: Except one.
5: Who?
6: My shadow, whoever he is. Well, Uncle John, there's one thing you have to say for me. I keep my word.
5: How?
6: Well, I said I'd commit every deadly sin and break every holy commandment. I've only one to go. And that I'll take care of tomorrow.
7: All right, I'm coming, I'm coming. I might have known you, Markheim. Who else would have the gall? Easter Sunday. Well, come in, come in. You know I'm alone and that I make a point of refusing business on a holy day.
6: I come to buy, not to sell. I seek an Easter present for a lady which I must present tonight.
7: Well, so be it. You're an old customer, so, let's see. Now, here's a pretty thing, this, hand glass. 15th century, see? How clear it mirrors.
6: Too clear. I see him all too plain. Look here, do you see him?
7: Well, I see my own reflection.
6: Let me look again. No. There he still is. I gotta be rid of him at last.
7: Now, there's an unkind, unseemly thing to do to destroy so wantonly.
6: And here is an even unkinder.
7: You stabbed me. Why?
6: Because I came here to complete an old vow and start a new life. Where do you keep your money?
7: Money? No. Help me. I'm dying.
6: Die, then. I picked up the guttering candle. I wanted to flee to the safety of my bed. But I've done the deed and must reap the profit. I moved about, pocketing whatever I could find of value, all the time my mind racing, telling me I should have chosen a quiet hour, arranged an alibi, not have used a knife that belonged to me. That made me move towards the corpse to pull it free. And then I saw the keys. There was money. Much money. Enough money to save me, hidden somewhere in this house. I must find it. Perhaps an hour later, I was upstairs, ransacking the place desperately, when the voice spoke.
8: You are looking for the money, I believe.
6: I whirled. It was him. My mirror haunt, at last, face to face in life. He seemed commonplace enough, and his voice was kind and gentle. I tried to answer, but none would come. I was frozen.
8: You know, you have long been a favorite of mine. I have long observed you, as you were aware, and often sought to help you.
6: What are you? The devil?
8: What I may be cannot affect the service, I propose to render you.
6: No, never. Not by you. You do not know me yet.
8: Oh, I know you. I know you to the soul.
6: Know me? How can you know me? My life is a travesty and a slander on myself. I've lived to belie my own nature as all men do.
8: Very feelingly expressed. But time flies. Shall I help you? I, who know all. Shall I tell you where to find the money?
6: For what price?
8: No, I offer you the service as an Easter gift.
6: No. No, thank you. I take nothing directly at your hands. It may seem incredulous from all I've done, but I still cannot commit myself to hell.
8: Why must you doubt that I have any heart? I was once an angel too, you must remember. The devil. Why must all men mistake my purpose? I am here to try you, not to enslave you, and drag you down into the pit.
6: Oh, that's not necessary in my case. I drag myself down.
8: Because the devil is an illusion. I am all men. I dwell in all. It is you who seek me, not I you. Now, shall I show you the money?
6: And mercy? Forgiveness? Salvation?
8: Have you ever tried or asked for it?
6: The maid. She's returned.
8: Well, that needn't be no impossible fence to climb. You would open the door, tell her that you are the doctor who came because her master was taken ill quite suddenly. Once you have the girl inside and the door closed with the same dexterity as you dispatched the old man, you dispatch her. Then you have the rest of the day and night to ransack the house for the money. If you do not wish my help...
6: This crime was to be my last. Today, out of this deed, I meant to pluck both warning and riches and a fresh resolve to be my real self.
8: Your life hangs trembling in the scales. You cannot keep her waiting or she will rouse the whole neighborhood. Up, my friend, and act.
6: As a man in a dream, I passed down the stairs, my hand on the dagger hilt beneath my cloak. For a moment, I stopped by the door to look in a large Venetian glass. It reflects me... Karl Markheim, alone, alone, I stand transfixed. And then the bell once more breaks out into an impatient clamor. You had better go for the police, miss. I have just murdered your master.
2: The devil is an illusion. He lives in all of us. And no one can conquer him but ourselves. This is the lesson Karl Markheim took a long and bitter road to learn. But then, salvation is never bought easily. I'll be back shortly.
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0: So in the end, we return to our original question. Is there any such thing as a man who is all evil without a single saving grace? Markheim came close, but in the end he reached, as all of us, for salvation. For once not asking, but offering himself as sacrifice to the mercy of God, or perhaps the devil within him. So, with a lift of hope, we end our tale. The image of God dwells within us, too. There is some small kernel of good, at least, in all of us. Our cast included Kevin McCarthy, Grace Matthews, Rosemary Rice, Guy Sorrell, and Ian Martin. The entire production was under the direction of Hyman Brown. And now, a preview of our next tale.
1: Oh, I thought he lived here.
2: Well, so he does, in a sort of way.
3: I think it's time that we told the boy the truth, Sean, as best we can.
2: Yes. Well, you had a good long look at Uncle Terence. You wouldn't forget it.
1: Oh, no, never.
4: Look behind the picture and make sure.
2: Yes, he's back again. Now, come here. You see this portrait, Brian? Now, would that be Uncle Terence?
1: Oh, yeah. That's him. That's him to the life.
2: You're not exactly. The gentleman you are looking at has been dead these 35 years.
1: What?
2: The only problem is that he won't stay decently in his grave.
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1: Hello. I know there are those amongst you who will consider the old adage, every picture tells a story, as debatable as it is familiar. As a lifelong art collector and enthusiast myself, I have often speculated that the story surrounding a picture, the human drama, can prove infinitely more fascinating than any story in paint. Trapped within the confines of a frame, and the tale I'm about to tell you, which I've called An Eye for an Eye, will, I'm sure, convince you of the truth of this. Recently, I went to an important sale of Impressionist paintings. The auction room just off London's fashionable St. James was packed to capacity with art speculators from the four corners of the globe.
2: Lot 23, Auguste Renoir, anemones, oil on canvas 38 inches by 14. An opening bid of 25,000. And 5, 30, 35. Bidding at 35 against you, sir. 40, 45, thank you. Now standing at 45.
1: Renoir, Monet, Manet, Degas. Each in their turn glowed briefly down at us from the auctioneer's easel, to be knocked down with almost indecent haste and returned backstage for crating and shipping.
2: Lot 97, Camille.
1: The auctioneer's voice was tiring now. The serious business of the day was over.
2: Lot 98, Study of a Girl. Attributed to Pissarro, unsigned, unauthenticated. Oil on canvas, 20 inches by 12, from the estate of the Count Luigi della Santa. Opening bid invited, I think, ladies and gentlemen.
1: Study of a Girl. And there she was, smiling into the gloom of that near-deserted auction room. My old friend, Luigi della Santa, notorious acquisitor of yachts and palazzos and paintings and celebrities. Now here, this, his last prized acquisition, Study of a Girl. As I consulted the catalog and smiled ruefully that even in death, Luigi steadfastly insisted on his beloved title of Count, it seemed ironically appropriate that the pedigree of his beloved painting should now turn out to be as unauthenticated as his own. But how long ago it all seemed. How long? Midsummer. I'd just completed a long stint of filming in and around Naples. After the sweltering heat of those studio arcs, Luigi's invitation to spend a few days with him on his yacht, anchored off of Sorrento, would have been eagerly accepted in any event, but I remembered as the launch ferried me across the merest smoothness of that beautiful bay that it was the prospect of at last viewing Luigi's recently acquired Pissarro that made the invitation totally irresistible.
3: Well, Cenzo, you like it? Well?
1: Well, it's beautiful, quite beautiful.
3: Of course. You see, Contessa, didn't I tell you that my very good and wise friend would come and that he would like it, didn't I?
4: Yes, Luigi, you did.
3: And now, Vincenzo, you must tell me how much you like it. $5,000 worth? $10,000?
1: Luigi, she's exquisite.
3: Exquisite? Oh, she's perfection. She is the perfection of perfection. She is the perfection of perfection.
4: You're spilling your wine, Caro.
3: And yet, would you believe it, when I tell you, my friend, there are still those dilettantes, those ingrates, those whoremongers who have the gall to insult the intelligence by saying that it cannot be the work of the master.
1: Oh, but Luigi, the master, did not think fit to sign it.
3: What need for him to sign it when every line makes a signature? I tell you, this is not a painting. It is an experience. She is alive, vibrant.
4: Oh, such passionate enthusiasm, Luigi. I shall begin to suspect I have acquired a rival. Vincenzo, if you will permit. It is not the wine of my country, but then it is not the wine of my choosing. Mm. The Count prefers to import. So instead of buona fortuna, permit me to wish you bonne chance.
1: Bonne chance. As she proposed the toast, the charms of Luigi's Contessa di Terra made those of the artist's model obvious, commonplace, and it was almost as though the Contessa were reading my thoughts.
4: But I feel sure you will forgive dear Luigi's schoolboy enthusiasm for this new acquisition, Vincenzo. As a lifelong friend, you will doubtless have witnessed many such enthusiasms.
1: It isn't difficult to forgive. I so wholeheartedly share it.
3: Ah, bravo, my friend.
4: Perhaps. But between you and Luigi, the appreciation has always been different, I think.
1: Oh? How different?
3: Be warned, Vincenzo. It is not wise to encourage her.
4: Because watching you see the painting for the very first time, there was peace. It was not hard to tell that for you, the appreciation was for the talent it contained, for the genius. You understood what had been intended and what had been achieved.
3: And for me? Is it not the same for me?
4: Prego, Luigi, permit me to finish. You see, Vincenzo, before Luigi permits me the time to make a point, he is so perfectly demonstrating it. It is not what the painting does inside of him that makes him so determined to possess it. It is simply because there are others who might wish to possess it even more than he does. The price is all that is important for him. He asks how much you think it is worth. $5,000? $10,000? And when you refuse to give him the answer...
1: Am unable to.
4: See how prettily he sulks. Oh, it's not his fault, you understand. It does not make me love him less, but everything in this so beautiful life is reduced to the level of price, status, possession. Everything which is bad enough, but everyone worse.
3: Oh.
4: Much worse. But possession, life, cannot always be that simple. People, things, cannot always be caught in the net of our understanding. Just as it is not always possible to divorce the manner of our deaths from the manner of our lives.
3: Ah, tante dante, much talk makes for much hunger.
2: Ah, scusa, Count. La colazione è servito.
3: Sì, Carlos, sì. Come, my friends, we are to take luncheon on the deck. Besides, after so much play-acting in the dark, Vincenzo, it is now necessary with color to your cheeks.
1: Well, it's nothing I'd like better.
3: Also, and most important, Luigi has yet another treat in store for you.
1: Another?
3: Sì. To mark the private viewing of his so beautiful painting, the great Luigi, master chef of all the Italias, has himself created a unique gastronomic masterpiece. A meal worthy of a gourmet of such international repute as you.
1: Oh, my dear Luigi, such flattery. At this rate, the color will be returned to my cheeks much sooner than you anticipate.
3: We shall see, Vincenzo. We shall see.
1: Contessa?
4: We shall see.
1: Our lunch party looked like being a jolly affair, to begin with, anyway. The wine and the sun went straight to our heads, and the Contessa's affectionate baiting of Luigi continued good-humoredly as the first course was served. The question of Luigi's title provided her readiest target of attack. As to his true origins, well, there were many who insisted that his father could still be found running a small trattoria in that straggling, impoverished town we now viewed across the bay.
4: Ah, so why doesn't he admit it? Be proud to admit it. You see, it is always so. What he refuses to accept, he laughs away. Is that not so, Vicenza?
1: I think I'll just concentrate on this excellent wine.
4: Oh, but you disappoint me. What? You tell me that you, too, are afraid to burst this ridiculous balloon.
3: Perhaps because Vicenza has the good sense to realize it is not a balloon. And that it certainly is not ridiculous. It is...
4: What is it, Bambino? What is it?
3: It is an insult. It is a double insult of my lineage and breeding.
1: I'm sorry, Luigi.
4: Oh, so don't be my friend. It's good to laugh at such archaic distinctions.
3: Vincenzo has seen the papers. Is that not true?
1: I have seen papers.
4: Papers are for the forging. So, has Vincenzo seen my papers? Of course he has not. And why has he not? Because he does not need to. He has only to use his eyes to realize I am of the line, just as you are of the gutter.
3: Then why does the Contessa dishonor her line by sitting at my table?
4: Oh, because even a penniless Contessa has to eat somewhere. And like his cook of a father and his cook of a grandfather before him, Count Luigi still makes the best fish soup in the whole of Italy. True, Carlo?
3: True, my father and his father before him made the best soup.
4: Caught, Carlo. Uh-huh.
1: The Contessa's high praise for Luigi's culinary skills were justified, certainly, whether inherited or not. After a lifetime of experience, I've come to the conclusion that there are only really two kinds of master chef. Those who have spent long years perfecting their skills, and those who have added to this a simple flair, an ability to transform the simplest meal into something near approaching a work of art.
3: But now, my good friends, your attention, your undivided attention, if you please. It is with the greatest pride and pleasure Luigi himself presents to you his own original creation.
4: Oh!
3: Specialité of the house. Vincenzo.
1: Luigi waited. As I peered into the deep serving tureen he set in front of me, I remember thinking that after the great build-up he'd given it, his specialty of the house turned out to be something of an anti-climax. The ingredients were certainly commonplace enough, served on a bed of rice, a veritable hotchpotch of all the kinds of fish native to the locality. Something I'd frequently enjoyed with a bottle of ordinary vino at any harborside trattoria.
3: So, you like it? But now, why don't you look even closer, my friend?
1: He was waiting again. So, simply to oblige him, I did look closer. And then I saw it. A large octopus sat squarely upon its bed of lobster pieces and king-sized prawns. To my best recollection, I'd never seen one cooked whole before. So perhaps this was the special touch my Italian friend had in mind. And then it happened. The creature's great saucer eyes opened and gazed balefully into mine. My God, it was alive.
3: Now he sees. So, how do you like my little beauty?
1: I'm not sure.
3: But I have created a new delicacy.
1: A live delicacy?
4: Alive, Vincenzo.
3: Between us, we will set a new gastronomic trend, you see. Oh, purists like the Contessa may at first condemn it. A return to marine cannibalism, perhaps, eh? But I tell you, Vincenzo, and you will agree for yourself, that in the gastronomic stakes, a live lobster boat screaming to the boil will prove strictly for the peasant. Now, please. Well, taste it.
1: I'm sorry. At first I just thought it was some kind of a joke.
3: A joke?
1: Well, as a matter of fact, I'm still not sure if you... But it It isn't, is it?
4: No.
1: I'm sorry, Luigi.
3: You object?
1: Well, simply, let's say, decline.
3: But why?
1: I can't explain.
4: Try. For Luigi's sake, why don't you try?
1: Well, even for Luigi's sake... Well, I'm just not sure I can. It's something to do with the very aliveness of the thing, of course, but more than that, it's the eyes. A sort of watchfulness in the eyes.
3: You disappoint me, my friend. You know that? You disappoint me.
1: I'm sorry.
3: You object. But you cannot even begin to explain why you object.
4: Luigi, please. Vincenzo is your guest.
3: For which I am sorry. Because not only does he show a singular lack of adventure, but because he stupidly finds the dish somehow objectionable on humanitarian grounds. True or not true?
1: True.
3: But why? The oysters you love, are they not live? A well-known scientific fact. All sea creatures are impervious to pain. Any 10-year-old angler will tell you, my friend, they have no brain, no mind, no nervous system, let alone the so-called finer feelings which you and the Contessa would seem to attribute to them. Apart from which, the pathetic specimen you see before you is itself possessed of those same cannibal instincts which you now accuse me of possessing.
1: I accuse you of nothing, Luigi.
3: Hourly sucking into the disgusting chasm of stomach a million tiny sea creatures. To first digest, and then spew out the remains which are neither palatable or necessary to its uniquely selfish existence.
4: Except that you have overlooked one thing, Luigi.
3: Huh?
4: We have no way of knowing. In spite of the sworn word of any 10-year-old angler, we have no way of really knowing whether the creature we see squirming in front of us is capable of feeling or not.
3: Knowing, my dear Contessa, what is there to know?
4: Everything. Anything. Simply because, perhaps, it chooses to reveal nothing. We shall never know. Not unless it were possible for one of us to take its place. At this very moment. To be on the receiving end.
3: Permit me to produce the evidence.
1: With a single deft circular movement of his knife, Luigi removed one of those enormous eyes. The creature attempted vaguely to scale the deep sides of the dish, but at last, realizing there could be no escape, floundered back, stonily regarding Luigi with its one remaining eye. The mucus from its socket mingled now with the rich Madeira of the sauce that had replaced its natural element. Luigi regarded it dispassionately, then flicked the eye on the heavy silver of his embossed plate. That evening, over after-dinner brandies, my squeamishness turned to embarrassment. An apology seemed in order, and I was happy to provide it.
3: But, my dear Vincenzo, there is nothing to be forgiven. Unless it is the weather. More brandy.
1: Oh, thank you.
3: I had planned on taking the launch to show you a few of the night spots across the bay, but I'm afraid until the storm decides to blow itself out...
1: Think no more of it. I'm really perfectly happy.
3: Which is a good deal more than can be said for the Contessa, I think. Isn't that so, Caro?
4: Oh, if you say so, Luigi, then I suppose it must be.
3: But you've hardly said a word since lunch.
4: Haven't I?
3: You know you haven't.
4: Oh, then I can only blame the storm. Unless it is that it's late and I'm tired. I really would like to retire for the night.
1: Oh, but of course.
3: So soon, Contessa. The night is young.
4: No, dear Luigi. The night is never young. It is the same age at its birth as at its death. It is we who must inhabit the bright lights of day. We grow old. As old as we are allowed to grow. Good night.
1: Good night, Countess.
3: A cigar, perhaps.
1: I'm sorry, Luigi. I wasn't...
3: Now you're doing it again, my friend. Apologizing for one thing and overreacting for another.
1: Am I?
3: Yes, you are overreacting to my Contessa. But then you have been all day.
1: Well, then I certainly didn't intend to.
3: But found it impossible not to.
1: Well, it is late, Luigi.
3: You see, my friend, the effect she has on us is infectious.
1: Oh, please. I only meant it's been rather a long day. But if you'd rather...
3: No, I insist. Whatever our mysterious lady claims to the contrary, tomorrow is another day. We shall welcome it together.
1: Well, good night, Luigi. By the way, it's macabre of me, I know. But what did happen?
3: You want
1: to
3: know what happened to our one-eyed sea monster?
1: Yes.
3: Thrown overboard with the rest of the garbage? Oh, not out of any finer sense of returning it to its own. I do assure you, its remains will attract the other sea creatures. The cycle of cannibalism perpetuates itself. Besides, it makes for excellent fishing. If you promise to get up before noon, I'll get one of the crew to fix us up with a couple of lines.
1: Good night.

lay in my cabin listening to the storm, it was strange how deeply Luigi's mood of the evening had disturbed me. The extrovert, arrogant Luigi. And then it had been a long day, so sleep now, gently, gratefully, into sleep.

0: Isabella? 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
1: Oh, my God. No. No.

0: It was the steward, Carlos, who found him. But having seen what he had seen, he would not again venture into the cabin. Straddled grotesquely across the bed, in a splatter of torn flesh and blood, was the thing that had been Luigi. There were the marks of giant tentacles about the doll's snapped head. The tongue rolled gigantic from between those swollen purple lips. But overall, there was the unmistakable evidence that the whole head had been somehow inexplicably pulped outwards, as though it had first been sucked in under some enormous, unnatural pressure, fed upon, and the remains spewed out again onto the fine linen of those monogrammed pillows. But not all spewed back. Not all totally discarded. For when I could bring myself to look at the thing again, there was no mistaking the fact. Only one of Luigi's eyes stared back at me. The other's socket lay seeping, empty. The Contessa was standing at my side.
1: How do we know they have no feeling? How do we know they are not capable of understanding and of revolt? And if revolt, why not revenge? A revenge to be fearfully enacted by others of their own kind. Larger, stronger, more terrifying than anything we dare imagine. There is no evidence such monsters do exist. But is there any proof that they do not?
0: I looked away from that single cyclops eye, and leading from what remained a trail of slime, much like the slime of some enormous slug, I followed its course. It climbed the French brocade wallpaper, shattered the high chromium finish of the porthole, crossed the deep teak polish of the deck beyond, and from thence it slimed down the hull. The spume of it still floated out there, oil-like, on the calm waters of that beautiful Italian bay. Then it descended eternally into the dark depths that lay beneath.

That was Vincent Price bringing you The Price of Fear, with Roger Snowden, Anne Jemison, and Christopher Bidmead. An Eye for an Eye was first recounted and dramatized by William Ingram and produced by John Dias.

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0: From the far horizons of the unknown come transcribed tales of new dimensions in time and space. These are stories of the future. Adventures in which you'll live in a million could-be years on a thousand maybe worlds. The National Broadcasting Company, in cooperation with Street & Smith, publishers of astounding science fiction, presents...
1: X minus one...
0: Tonight's story, Almost Human, by Robert Bloch. Have you heard of the new science called cybernetics? It concerns man's efforts to develop a perfect thinking machine, a robot electronic brain that will not only do man's work, but even do his thinking for him. A robot that is almost human.
2: It's not impossible at all. In fact, one day, something like this may happen. A tall, suave gentleman in a black raincoat will walk down the street until he reaches a shuttered, isolated house. And then he will slowly mount the front steps, push the doorbell.
3: Just a minute. I said just a minute. Hold your horses. What do you think you'd...
4: Good evening, my dear.
3: Duke, why did you come here?
4: Curiosity, darling. I've been thinking of what you told me at our chance meeting last week.
3: Duke, you promised me.
4: I decided to come and take a look for myself. Where is the professor?
3: In his study.
4: Where's Junior?
3: In the nursery.
4: The nursery? How quaint. And you, I take it, are Junior's nursemaid?
3: I help the professor.
4: Tell him he has a guest.
3: Ah, Duke, he's a nice old guy. Don't
4: tell
3: do
4: him,
3: it.
4: Darling.
3: All right.
5: Yes? What is it, Miss Williams?
3: Professor Blassman, a gentleman...
5: Here? I don't understand. I gave orders no one was to be admitted to the house.
3: He insisted.
5: Very well. Wait here. I'll get rid of him. Sir?
4: Professor Blassman, I've come to see Junior.
5: Junior? There must be some mistake. There are no children in this house. I don't...
4: Professor, what you feel pressing against your belly is the muzzle of a .45 caliber pistol. Now, shall we visit Junior?
5: How? What do you know about
4: him? I know everything. Shall we go inside?
5: I warn you.
4: On the contrary, I warn you.
5: Very well. This way. This is the nursery.
4: Where is Junior?
5: In the next room. Behind the door with a panel in it.
4: Very considerately furnished. Mother Goose figures on the walls. Blackboard. Toy blocks. Panda. Bunny rabbit doll. Touching. All right, let's see him.
5: You can look through the panel.

0: Well,
1: who'd have believed it?
0: Junior isn't very pretty, is he?
1: I was not concerned with aesthetics.
0: Why do you hide him? Is he dangerous?
1: The world is not yet ready for such a thing. Besides, I must study. As you can see by his play, he is very young, hardly out of the cradle. I am educating him.
0: With nursery rhymes?
1: The brain is undeveloped. It must learn its behavior patterns like any infant.
0: You call that 8-foot monster an infant?
1: Physically, of course, he'll never change. He is built of chrome, steel, and glass. But his brain, that is my wonderful instrument. Unlike a human, he has no heritage, no basic instincts such as love or hate. These he has yet to learn. In some respects, he is like a blank tablet. What is written upon the tablet will remain.
0: You mean he has no feelings?
1: He will learn quickly. And now, if your curiosity is satisfied, I trust you will keep my secret. If anyone discovered...
0: Open the door.
1: I beg your pardon?
0: The door, Professor.
1: Very well. Junior, come here.
2: What a monster. He talks?
1: Yes. Mentally, he's about 6 years old now. What is it, son?
3: Who is that man, Papa?
0: Let me handle this. You may call me Duke, son. I've come to see you.
3: That's nice. Nobody ever comes to see me except Lola. Play with me, Duke.
0: Certainly, Junior. Oh, and Professor.
1: Yes?
0: While we're playing, you can have Lola and Miss Williams prepare my room.
1: Your room?
0: I forgot to tell you. I've decided to stay until the climate changes and I can go out again. Meanwhile, I'll have a chance to play blocks with Junior. Understand?
1: I begin to understand. You are hiding from the law.
0: As you wish. All right, Junior. Your move.
3: Let's build a bridge.
0: I have a better idea, Junior.
3: What?
0: Let's build a coffin.
3: A coffin? I don't know that word.
0: Then I'll teach you, Junior. I can see the professor has been neglecting the moral side of your education very sadly.

0: You shouldn't have come here, Duke.
1: Why not, my dear? Afraid of me?
0: No, afraid of myself. You're no good for me. You've always brought me trouble.
1: Except this time. This time it will be different, darling. This time I'll bring you diamonds.
0: Duke, what have you been teaching that thing?
1: Nothing, honey. I've just been playing with them. Very educational.
0: I don't believe you.
1: What's bothering you, Lola?
0: Today when I walked in there, he said to me, I know how to kill people, Lola. I'll kill you if you want me to.
1: He's learning very quickly.
0: Duke, I'm scared of that thing. It's unholy, a machine that acts like a human with a voice grinding at you, saying things you'd expect from a child.
1: You dislike him so much. Why did you take this job as his nursemaid?
0: Because I wanted to start over again. I answered an ad. The professor didn't ask questions. I would have been all right, too, if you hadn't come along.
1: I'm very glad you did tell me, darling. Because Junior is going to make us two very successful people.
0: Ha!
1: Like any child, Junior listens to what he's told.
0: Duke, I don't know what you're teaching, Junior. But I can guess. And it isn't right. It's evil.

0: Now, write on the blackboard, Junior. My name is Junior.
1: My name is Junior.
0: People are evil.
1: People are evil.
0: Evil must be destroyed.
1: Evil must be destroyed.
0: The professor is evil.
1: The professor is evil.
2: The professor must...
3: What are you doing?
2: I warned you to keep out of the nursery, Professor.
1: Go away.
3: You don't even remember me.
1: I know you. You are the professor. You want to keep me as your slave. You didn't tell me that people are evil.
3: People are not evil.
1: People are evil. They must be destroyed.
3: Stop it!
1: I am not a child any longer.
3: No, you're not a child. You're a monster.
2: Junior?
1: Yes, Duke.
2: The time is now, Junior.
1: Yes, Duke.
3: Keep away from me. Junior! Junior, don't do it! Listen to me! Junior, listen to me!
1: I did it, Duke.
4: Duke,
1: horrible. Can we go away now, Duke? I don't like it here anymore.
4: Duke, why did you do it?
2: The professor was in the way. We'll have to move very quickly now, Lola.
4: We?
2: Of course, if you don't plan to come along, just say so. I can have Junior write your name on his blackboard.
4: Where are we going?
2: We'll go to Charlie's.
4: With Junior?
2: With Junior.
4: Oh, Duke, you can't. I'm afraid.
2: Relax, my dear. The Duke has great plans for you two. Wouldn't you like to be independently wealthy for the rest of your life? No cares, no worries? Just good times and fine clothes all the time?
4: The only way you get that way is by inheriting a million.
2: Not when you have a fella like Junior around.
4: I'm still afraid of him.
2: Junior wouldn't hurt you. You wouldn't hurt Lola, would you, Junior?
1: I like Lola. She's pretty.
2: There, you see? He thinks you're pretty. Junior's growing up.

0: Sit down, Charlie.
1: Sure, Duke.
0: Lola and I are going to hide out here for a while. We'll need some help.
1: Listen, Duke, I'm trying to keep the cops away.
0: Sure, sure. Now listen to me. I need a casing job done.
1: Oh. Sure, sure, Duke.
0: You know the armored truck service?
1: Sure.
0: I want to know when they take the Acme deposits from Boston to Worcester.
1: Duke, you ain't thinking of a payroll truck, are you? They got cannons on those trucks. They travel in pairs. You couldn't get near one.
0: I asked you to do a casing job, Charlie.
1: Sure, Duke. Anything you say.
0: Find out what time they pass the narrowest and most deserted stretch of road.
1: Well, if you're going to pull a job like that, you'll need 50 men. You want me to get some of the boys?
0: I won't need anybody. I've got somebody.
1: Where?
0: He's out in the car.
1: Oh, what's his name, Duke? Anybody I know?
0: His name is Junior.
1: Junior? I don't know any Junior.
0: You will, Charlie. You will.

0: I'll smoke, Sam.
1: Well, thanks, Al. Whew, it sure gets hot in these armored trucks, huh?
0: You'll get used to it.
1: How much we hauling this time?
0: About $250,000.
1: Brother, could I use a hunk of that?
0: Who couldn't?
1: What's your first stop?
0: Acme National Bank. Then we unload a payroll of the Bronson Watch plant. Hey, what's that up ahead?
1: It looks like something shiny on the road.
0: Throw up your spotlight.
1: Right. Holy smokes, you see what I see? It looks like a mechanical traffic cop.
0: About 8 feet tall.
1: Standing right in the middle of the highway. Maybe it's a Halloween gang, huh? Unless they're trying out robot traffic cops. Can you get past him?
0: I don't know. We'll have to slow down. Get on that gun, Sam. Let's take no chances.
1: Right.
0: I'll give it the horn.
1: Don't budge.
0: Where's our escort truck?
1: Pulled up right behind us.
0: Thing won't move.
1: Sure looks like something out of Buck Rogers, don't it?
0: That's a heck of a note blocking traffic like that. I'll have to try and get past it. Here goes.
1: Holy smokes, it's moving. Hell, it's coming toward us.
0: Get on that gun. Give it a blast.
1: Bullets are bouncing right off it. It's still coming. Al, back up.
0: I can't. The other truck's right behind us.
1: Al, it's lifting its arm. It's going to smash our window.

0: Jeez. If I hadn't have seen it with my own eyes. Duke, we got to quit this.
1: What's the matter, Charlie? Getting shaky?
0: The papers say he killed all four drivers. Listen, Duke, that robot is hot. We got to get rid of it.
1: Stop your blubbering. One more good robbery.
0: You ain't going to pull another one.
1: Why not?
0: Count me out, Duke. The law's going to track that baby.
1: Are you quite finished, Charlie?
0: You got no heart, Duke. You're like Junior, all steel inside.
1: And you're just a big, warm-hearted slob. I suppose flowing with the milk of human kindness.
0: Well, I got nerves. I can't stand that thing, the way it looks at you with that iron face and clanking around all the time. Listen, here it comes.
1: Hello, Junior.
2: Hello, Duke.
1: I've been talking to Charlie.
2: Yes, Duke.
1: You know what I think, Junior? I think Charlie's yellow. You know what happens to people who turn yellow, don't you?
2: Yes, Duke.
1: Tell him.
2: They're evil. We have to destroy them.
1: Huh? You see, Charlie? Junior doesn't like people who sing to the police.
0: Duke, wait a minute. You know I'd never turn stooly or anything like that. I never sang to the coppers in my life. You can count
1: Junior.
0: On me. I
1: yes,
0: don't want no trouble
1: Duke.
0: With you.
1: Stop him.
0: I wouldn't...
2: Yes, Duke.
0: Duke!
2: I stopped him, Duke.
1: All right. Take him down to the cellar.
3: Duke, that noise. Charlie! Junior, put him down.
1: Take him down to the cellar, Junior.
2: Yes, Duke.
3: Duke.
1: Relax, darling. Stop shaking.
3: Duke, we can't stay here. Charlie's going to be missed. He's got friends. Now we'll have the gangs after us, too.
1: Oh, come on now. Don't worry, darling. The Duke will take care of everything.
3: Where are you going?
1: Out to a travel agency to get some tickets. You and I are going to take a trip, Lola.
3: You're leaving me alone here?
1: Junior's here, too.
3: It's just it. It's being alone with that thing. Duke, I got the jitters.
1: Now, don't you worry. In 48 hours, you and I will be on our way to Switzerland with $500,000 worth of loot.
3: What about Junior?
1: Junior will be... taken care of.
3: How can you get rid of him?
1: Junior will do anything I say. So I'll merely have him get into the furnace and sit there while I fill it with oil and set fire to it. Too bad the professor couldn't have stayed around to see him growing up. He's almost a man now, Junior is. But not quite as clever as a man. He'll find that out after he steps into the furnace.
3: Get rid of Junior now, Duke. Before you leave.
1: There's no time. I'll be back about 8.
3: Duke, please.
1: And be nice to Junior while I'm gone. Don't show him you're afraid of him. Goodbye, darling.
3: Goodbye, Duke.

0: Lola.
1: What, Junior?
0: Oil me.
1: Can't you wait till Duke gets back? He always oils you.
0: I want you to oil me, Lola.
1: All right.
0: I like you to oil me, Lola.
1: Yes, Junior.
0: Lola, do you like Duke?
1: Certainly.
0: Do you like me?
1: Well, you know I do, Junior.
0: Lola?
1: What?
0: Who do you like best, me or Duke?
1: I like you both, Junior.
0: Yes, but who do you love?
1: What do you know about love, Junior?
0: In the books, man and woman, love.
1: No.
0: Lola?
1: What?
0: Do you think anyone will ever love me?
1: Maybe. Some women can fall in love with anything, Junior. Even with something like Duke.
0: Why, Lola?
1: I don't know. Maybe because... Well, as long as she thinks her man is the smartest and the strongest.
0: I see.
1: Where are you going?
0: To wait for Duke.
1: He won't be home for a while.
0: I'll sit in the hall and wait for him.
1: All right, Junior.
0: I want to be alone and think.
1: About what?
0: I read in a book today it was bad to kill people. What does that mean, bad?
1: Bad? I don't know, Junior. I guess it's just a word.

0: Paula?
1: Hello, Duke.
0: Oh, it's you, Junior. Why are you sitting in the dark?
1: I was waiting for you, Duke.
0: Well, now that's a good boy, Junior.
1: Lola oiled me.
0: That's nice. I tell you what, Junior. I've got a little job for us down in the cellar. Let's go down there.
1: Now, Duke.
0: Right now, Junior.
1: All right, Duke. Are we going away soon, Duke?
0: Yes, Junior. We're going away.
1: What's in the cellar, Duke?
0: A little surprise for you, Junior. You'll find out.

0: tuned for the latest news. And now, a brief interlude of recorded dance music.
1: Duke? Is that you, Duke?
2: Hello, Lola.
1: I thought I heard Duke come in.
2: He came in.
1: Where is he?
2: Down in the cellar.
1: What's he doing?
2: Nothing.
1: Did he say he'd be up soon?
2: No.
1: Maybe you'd better go down and get him.
2: He's dead.
1: Oh, no. No, he isn't dead.
2: You said the woman loves the strongest and the smartest. Well, I'm stronger and smarter.
1: But you aren't human.
2: I'm almost human, Lola.
1: No. No, stay away.
2: Lola.
1: Don't touch me. Those metal paws, no.
2: I love you, Lola.
1: No. No.
2: I love you.
1: No. No. No.
2: I love you.

0: love you.
1: The last thing she heard was the robot's harsh voice, droning it over and over again.
0: I love you. I love you. I love you.
1: And strangely enough, it did sound almost human.
2: You have just heard X-1, presented by the National Broadcasting Company in cooperation with Street and Smith, publishers of Astounding Science Fiction. Tonight, by transcription, X-1 has brought you Almost Human, a story by Robert Bloch, adapted for radio by George Lefferts. Featured in the cast were Santos Ortega as Duke, Joan Allison as Lola, Jackie Grimes as Junior, Guy Rep as the Professor, Nat Pollen as Charlie, Joseph Julian as Al, Lynn Cook as Sam, and Merrill Joels as the radio voice. Your announcer, Fred Collins. X-1 was directed by Ken McGregor and is an NBC Radio Network production. And now, next week, when the mighty Earthmen arrive in their ships of space, courtesy and proper humility on the part of the natives is expected. But some native inhabitants are too small to be impressed. We'll see what happens to such an expedition marooned on a far planet next week at X-1.
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0: From the far horizons of the unknown come tales of new dimensions in time and space. 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
1: X-1.
0: Prime Difference. 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
2: I suppose every guy reaches a point once in his lifetime where he gets 140% fed up with his wife. Understand now, I've got nothing against marriage. Marriage is great. A good red-blooded American institution. Only, it's so permanent. Especially when you're married to a woman like Marge. Ah, oh, she was a dream to look at. Tawny hair and sulky gray eyes and a shape that could set your teeth chattering. But she had a tongue like a number 10 wood rasp and a list of grievances long enough to paper a ballroom.
3: Why do you always upset me in the morning when I've got a headache?
2: I'm not trying to upset you.
3: Now, you deliberately...
2: I'm trying to have my coffee so I can go down to the office and earn a living.
3: A living? Go ahead. Run away. That's all you've done all our married life. Whenever there's something unpleasant to be faced, you run away.
2: I'd even forgotten what the unpleasant something was.
3: Well, then I'll remind you. It's your own selfish, indulgent nature. Staying out till after midnight when I was here waiting and suffering.
2: I was working. I was at the office. Working.
3: I know you were at the office, dear. I phoned, remember?
2: Well, then what in blame...
3: Only you weren't working. Your breath...
2: Oh, listen. I fired Miss Carver. She was okay, but I fired her for you. It was her last day. We all had a couple of drinks, that's all.

0: Maybe we just weren't meant for each other. I don't know. If we'd been living back in the blissful 50s, I might have divorced her. But this was 1974. And what with the Family Togetherness Act of 68 and the Aggrieved Spouse Compensation Act of 69, I'd have been an outcast and a pauper for the rest of my life. So you can't really blame me, can you, for looking for another way out, I mean? Oh, come. Oh, hi, Harry boy.
1: Say, George, I just dug your new secretary out in the waiting room.
0: Oh, is she here already?
1: Ooh, boy. I tell you, if I had a secretary like that, the first thing I'd do is go out and get myself an Ego Prime.
0: A what?
1: An Ego Prime, a duplicate of myself to send home to the wife evenings.
0: You know, that's strictly against the law, Harry.
1: It's so speeding, but everybody does it.
0: Well, anyway, I wouldn't think of it. It's indecent.
1: Oh, just joking, Georgie boy, just joking. Still, it's fun to think about, huh? Freedom from wife. Absolutely safe and harmless. Not even too expensive if you have the right contacts.
0: Well, come in.
2: Mr. Fairclough?
0: Yes.
2: I'm Jerry Lamont, your new secretary.
1: What did I tell you, Georgie boy?
0: Harry, if you don't mind, I'd like to get right down to work with Miss Lamont. Excuse us.
1: Why not? Don't forget what we were talking about, huh, Georgie? I happen to know a fellow with just the right contacts for that deal.
0: Yeah, sure. So long, Harry.
1: So long. Bye, Miss Lamont.
2: Bye.
0: Well, glad to have you aboard, Miss Lamont.
2: Oh, Miss Lamont is so formal. Mr. Blickendorf called me Jerry when I worked for him.
0: Oh, Hank Blickendorf?
2: Mm-hmm.
0: Oh, you must be the girl you must have accompanied him on his business trip to Rio.
2: Yes.
0: Well, he spoke very highly of you.
2: Oh.
0: I'm sure we'll get along just fine.
2: Well, I feel the same way. I prefer working for a younger man than Mr. Blickendorf, anyway.
0: When I came home to dinner that night, Marge was waiting with a full barrage. She let me get my first bite of dinner halfway to my mouth and then opened up.
3: Well, I hear you got a new secretary today.
0: Oh, yeah.
3: I also hear she's 5'8 and tapes out at 38, 25, 36 and likes men.
0: That's quite a spy system you've got there.
3: She isn't much of a secretary either.
0: She's a perfectly good secretary.
3: Well, that isn't what Molly Blickendorf said.
0: I don't care what Molly Blickendorf said.
3: Now, where are you going?
0: I have to make a business call. I forgot.
3: Well, I suppose it would be too much to expect you to do your work at the office with that...
0: Harry? George Faircloth. Listen, Harry, you know that conversation we had this afternoon? Could you put me in touch with your friend? Yes, as soon as possible. The following evening, I found myself at the door of a dingy office in an ancient warehouse up near 14th Street. A little rodent of a man answered.
4: Yes, brother?
0: I'm George Faircloth. Harry sent me.
4: Oh, yes. Step inside, brother.
0: I've been told you can supply me with...
4: Yes, brother. It might be possible. We get quite a few busy executives who are in a hurry. Can't be bothered with licensing a utility prime.
0: Mister, if I wanted an ordinary utility prime, I wouldn't have hiked up here. I'd have picked up the phone and ordered it. I want a Super Deluxe Ego Prime with all the circuits open. In short, a carbon copy of me, George Faircloth.
4: Well, just step back here, brother. Fine. These domestic situations can be awkward. You understand, if the feds find out about this, you're in as much trouble as we are.
0: I'm more worried about my wife finding out.
4: Ease your mind, brother. We've never had one yet. Except for that little shut-off control in the hair behind the ear, these ego primes are identical with living humans. Now, if you'll just step back into the lab and take your clothes off, we'll start.
0: I I spent a busy 2 hours under the NP micropoles. The artists work outside, taking casts and impressions, while the technicians work inside, feeding all my brain patterns into a Hunyadi pantograph. I came out of it pretty woozy, but a shot of Happy O fixed that. Then I waited in the recovery room until the salesman walked in, followed by a tall, sandy-haired man with tired blue eyes wearing a business suit, who looked remarkably like me.
4: Mr. Fairclough?
0: Yes?
4: Meet Mr. Fairclough, Prime.
0: So, this is me. Shake, George. Why, he even talks like me. I ought to. I've got a dozen Hunyadi tubes in my cranial vault with your speech patterns on them. I'll be doggone.
4: Nice job, eh?
0: It's fantastic.
4: Now, the shut-off mechanism is behind his right ear. Now, bring him in every 2 months for the regular 2-month refill and pattern accommodation.
0: Let me get a few things straight. How do we change places?
4: George Prime has remote recall. You just signal him with this transmitter, and he'll come to you wherever you are.
0: Oh, good. Suppose I call your GP for George Prime.
1: Okay with me, George.
0: Right.
4: Now, there's the matter of the check.
1: Oh, yes, right here. Yeah, all made out.
4: Good. Thank you. And, good luck.
0: Okay. Well, let's go, GP. I'd like you to meet the little woman. Half an hour later, George Prime put my pipe in his mouth and walked into the house. I stayed out in my workshop in the garage and listened. 5 minutes later, they were fighting. It sounded so familiar, I laughed out loud. Then I caught a cab and headed uptown toward Jerry's place. We had quite an evening, and I rolled in just as George Prime was starting the car, business suit and briefcase, ready for work. I slipped into the garage. Hey, hold it.
1: Oh, you're back.
0: How'd it go, huh? Well, you didn't tell me you were married to a female Bengal tiger. Well, she didn't suspect, did she?
1: Oh, of course not.
0: Well, what'd you do?
1: Well, fought till about 1 a.m., then went to our respective corners and sulked.
0: You think you can handle it?
1: Listen, she's really a sweet girl underneath. Now, I'll be so attentive and sweet, she'll soften up. You wait and see.
0: Well, don't overdo it. She is my wife, you know.
1: Naturally.
0: Now, you're sure you understand the recall signal?
1: Perfectly. When you buzz the recall, I wait for the first logical opportunity to join you, and then you take over.
0: Right. Now, climb into the trunk here, and I'll shut you off and lock you in.
1: Righto.
0: Well, I'll see you tonight, old man.
1: I'll see you tonight, George.
0: I could go on at some length about my exploits, but I won't. In the end, it was like buying a 3-dimension TV set. After a week or two, the novelty starts to wear off. Well, I got it down to where Tuesday and Thursday nights, I was informally out while formally in. The rest of the time, George Prime was in the box. Well, Marge didn't suspect a thing. In fact, George Prime was having a remarkable effect on her.
3: Oh, that you, George?
0: Yeah.
3: Hello. Oh, you look tired. Have a hard day?
0: Well, now that you mention it, yeah, I did. Yeah. Well,
3: why don't you sit down and relax? I fixed a martini before dinner.
0: That sounds like a splendid idea. Are you all right?
3: I'm fine. Why?
0: Nothing.
3: Well, what are you looking at?
0: You've done something to your hair or something.
3: You like it?
0: Yes. You know, I've always thought you were a darn beautiful woman.
3: Well, thank you, Mr. Fairclough. You know, you're not so bad yourself since you stopped scowling and snapping.
0: I guess that's a compliment, huh?
3: George, isn't it about time we stopped clawing each other?
0: It's what I've always wanted, Mark.
3: So have I. And, well, you've changed so much recently.
0: What, changed?
3: Well, you know, you've been less irritable and more considerate and so much more vital. Oh, you know what I mean.
0: Yes, I'm afraid I do.
3: George.
0: Yeah?
3: Look, let's have dinner and some wine and spend a nice evening together, like we used to when we were first married.
0: Why, sounds fine. Holy smoke. Hey, what time is it?
3: 7:30. Why?
0: Well, listen, I have to run down to the corner for some tobacco. I wouldn't want to spend a relaxing evening without tobacco, you know.
3: But there's some in your holder.
0: Well, I want something fresh. You chill the wine. I won't be a minute.
3: All right, dear. Hurry back.
0: I'd forgotten all about my date with Jerry. Actually, I didn't want to keep it. The idea of spending a quiet evening with Marge was really appealing for a change. But I had to run over and explain to Jerry, so I sent George Prime in to keep Marge company till I got back, which was about midnight. As I walked down the path, I looked in the window. George Prime was there, and he was kissing my wife the way I hadn't kissed her in years, and she wasn't exactly fighting him off either. I almost wore off my thumb on that recall button before he came out to the garage.
5: Are you there, George? It's me, GP.
0: Well, it's about time. I'm sorry, old man. Sorry. Look, I saw what was going on in there. Well, you know, old bean, I am a Super Deluxe model. I should say you are. First thing tomorrow, big boy, I'm taking you in to have your circuits rewired. Look, aren't you being a little overly jealous? No, I mean for a man who wanted to get rid of his wife. I never said that. Well, I could never understand it personally. Listen. She's the one who's going to be suspicious if I don't get back there. Now, you give me that dressing gown and you get back in that box. Tomorrow morning, back to the factory. Marge was waiting for me. And one of those flimsy things that I'd given her when we were first married. I must say she looked so charming and lovely that my heart just melted. And still I was overwhelmed with a sense of guilt, and I wanted to tell her what I'd done.
3: You finally got back. I thought you'd never get here.
0: Oh, my. You look ravishing.
3: That's the idea.
0: Marge, listen, I've got to tell you something, and before I do, I want you to know that in spite of the cad I've been, I do love you. I always have.
3: I know that. And you don't have to tell me anything.
0: Oh, this is important. And it'll shock you. In fact, you may never speak to me.
3: I know what you're going to tell me.
0: You mean?
3: About George Prime.
0: Great Scott, you knew.
3: Well, of course, George. Now, you don't think I could be fooled by something out of the lab, do you?
0: You've known all along?
3: All along.
0: Oh, Marge. Then tomorrow morning, we'll send that stuff dummy back to the factory. And then we'll live the way we've always wanted.
3: Oh, yes, dearest. The way we've always wanted.
0: I just don't know where to begin.
3: Then why not begin by just kissing me?
0: I kissed her tenderly. And her lips were softer and more responsive than I've ever known them. Yes, she'd certainly changed. I turned out the lamp. I ran my fingers through her fragrant, tawny hair. My thumb stopped at a little depression behind her ear. And then suddenly, I knew what had happened. It was a turn-off switch, of course. And I, George Faircloth, was now married to Marge Prime.
6: 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This is Fred Collins. 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

0: Witch's Tale. 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And Satan, her wise black cat. 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Waiting for you. Now.
1: Hundred and 113 year old I be today. Yes, sir. 113 year old. Well, Satan, you'll be getting down to our yarn spinning if you'll tell folks to douse all lights. That's it. We want things nice and cheerful for our pretty little tales. Now draw up to the fire and gaze into the embers. Gaze into them deep, and soon you'll be across the seas in the jungle land of Africa. British Africa, in what's called Tanganyika territory. Hear that chanting and them savage drums? With them begins our story of the Devil Mask.

0: drums have been booming for a solid hour now.
1: We'll probably hear them until well past midnight.
0: I'll wager the drummer Johnnies will have aching wrists tomorrow, and the singers won't be able to speak above a whisper.
1: On the contrary, they'll all feel wonderfully refreshed. Such a ceremony to these tribesmen is, well, like going to St. Paul's on Easter morning or cantering through Hyde Park on a bright spring day would be to us.
0: Oh, you mustn't speak of London here. It's only a reminder that we're over a month away from there.
1: But we're leaving for England tomorrow, Harlan. You and Alec and I. When we reach there, we'll find it no more pleasant than Africa.
0: You're right. For one finds contentment within himself, not in his surroundings. Well, one thing's certain. The foggy old London moon's never so beautiful as the one above us now.
1: It is beautiful, isn't it?
0: Gorgeous. It's like those we used to sit and watch so long ago in Surrey, as we...
1: Please, Harlan.
0: Because you're now married to another man, can't I indulge in spoken memories?
1: I wish you wouldn't.
0: All right. Rather a nice compliment those blacks out there are paying you and Alec, with their chanting and their drumming.
1: Yes.
0: Gadeo, the witch doctor's son, told me all about it, in his funny pidgin English.
1: I had already told you.
0: Oh, you simply said they were holding a religious ceremony to pray that you and Alec have a safe journey back to civilization. Gadeo's version was far more dramatic. He said this jamboree was to propitiate the devils, so they wouldn't harm.
1: That's why Monpo, his father, came here to the bungalow a while ago and muttered magic words about each piece of our baggage to drive away the devil.
0: Well, that mask he had on certainly ought to frighten them away.
1: It's a sacred devil mask, worn especially for this sort of ritual.
0: Rum-looking object.
1: Yes. Instead of taking measures to protect us, they think they're doing... They should pray to all their gods that we never leave the jungle alive.
0: Oh, why, Phyllis? They owe you gratitude. Gadeo tells me that you...
1: Oh, I've tried to treat them decently.
0: You mean that Alec...
1: No, no. He's treated them well, too. Except when he's been drinking. Then he isn't responsible.
0: In the 7 days I've been here, Alec's never drawn a sober breath. He's inside that bungalow now, sleeping off a quart of whiskey. And he'll begin on another the moment he awakes.
1: It isn't his fault. It's just the effect that Africa has upon some white men. When Alec gets back to England, he'll become himself again.
0: I hope so. No, hang it all, I don't. I hope the rotter drinks himself to death as fast as he can. I hope he... forgive me, Phyllis.
1: I'm going inside. Good night, Harlan.
0: No, please.
1: Let go of my hand.
0: No, I won't. Now I've begun, I won't let you go till I've finished. Phyllis, when your father brought you to Africa, my regiment was sent to India 3 years ago. You were engaged to marry me. For 6 months after that, I received your letters. Love letters, just as I wrote every day to you. Suddenly, I heard no more from you. And months later, I heard you'd married Alec. I didn't mean to speak, but now... Why? Why?
1: Hasn't it occurred to you that I may have married Alec because I loved him and had fallen out of love with you?
0: Was that the reason?
1: I... Yes.
0: I see.
2: Phyllis!
1: Alec's awake.
2: Phyllis, where the devil are you?
1: I'm coming, Alec.
2: Oh, you're outside. Stay where you are, I'll come to you. Well, you and Lieutenant Lawrence being romantic in the moonlight?
1: We've been talking, Alec, and listening to the chanting.
2: It was that blasted noise woke me up. Where's my whip? I'll soon make that beggar stop.
1: No, no, you can't interfere with them. Alec, that ceremony is for us.
2: Huh? Oh, yes, so you told me. Oh, Monpo is driving devils out of the way, so I'll get to England safely. Nice of him after all the kicks I've landed on where he should wear pants. He's got a first-class Christian spirit. Don't you think so, Harlan?
3: Yes. He finds it easier to return good for evil than I ever shall.
2: Oh, I wouldn't say that. You've got a first-class Christian spirit, too. Why, you even come and pay me a visit after I married a woman you was once engaged to.
1: Alec.
2: Don't worry, Phyllis. I ain't gonna quarrel with your ex-lover.
3: See here, Anton. I don't propose to...
2: Hey, don't get mad. I ain't mad. I like to have you around, Lieutenant. So you can enjoy watching my happy married life.
1: Alec, go back to bed, please.
2: All right. I'll leave you two alone again.
1: Please. Here, I'll help you.
2: I don't need any help. What I need is another bottle of whiskey.
1: No.
2: Yeah. You don't want me to stop those black monkeys in the village from making a noise, so I gotta drink enough not to hear them. I got a bottle in the cupboard here.
1: All right. get it if you must.
2: Of course I'll get it. Hey.
1: What's the matter?
2: The bottle I had in here is gone.
1: You must have taken it then.
2: No. I put an extra bottle here special. So as I have it when I'm in a hurry. Who's stolen it?
1: No one, Alec. Not a soul has been in this room since you fell asleep. Except Lieutenant Lawrence, Monpo, and I.
2: Monpo? Then he took it. I'll teach that thieving witch doctor to steal my whiskey.
1: Alec, put down that pistol. Come back.
2: Take your hands off of me.
1: Harlan, help me. Harlan.
2: Now, you keep out of this, Lawrence. Let me go.
4: Drop that pistol, Alec.
2: Stop. You're breaking my arm.
4: Drop that pistol.
2: I've dropped it. Take your hands off
4: me. Get the gun, Phyllis.
1: I have it. Lead him to bed. He doesn't know what he's doing.
2: Oh, yes, I do. I'm going to kill that thief, Monpo.
1: He's not a thief. He was never near that cupboard. He only came into the house to perform his magic on our luggage. To do us a favor, as he thinks.
2: That rotten blighter has my whiskey. Monpo stole my whiskey.
0: I think we'd better go away and he'll soon go back to sleep. Yes, he's falling asleep now. Come on.
1: All right.
2: I'll kill the thieving blighter.
1: Here, you keep his pistol. I don't want him to have it handy if he wakes up again. He's liable to do anything.
0: Oh, God. To think you're married to that swine. To think you love him.
1: Harlan, I'm going to tell you the truth.
0: Truth?
1: About Alec and me.
0: What do you mean?
1: Let's go outside again. Please open the door.
0: Certainly.
1: When I said I married Alec because I loved him, I lied.
0: Phyllis.
1: I meant to go on lying. But after all, I owe you the truth.
0: Oh, why?
1: You know that my father died of fever 6 months after we arrived here.
0: Yes.
1: That was when my letters to you stopped. The day before he died, a missionary came here. He was from the coast and on his way to the interior. Father knew that he had but a few hours to live. And when the missionary left, I'd be alone with Alec. He was the only other white man in 50 miles of jungle. Alec had often tried to make love to me. He was drinking heavily then. Well, he suggested to Father that if he didn't have the missionary marry us, I believe you understand.
0: The filthy, beastly swine.
1: Please. Nothing we can say or do will change it.
0: But we can change the future, and we will. Oh, my darling, you still love me. You'll get a divorce, and then...
1: There can be no divorce.
0: You mean you'll stay with this brute?
1: He isn't a brute. He's a weak, spoiled, selfish child. He must have his own way, no matter how he gets it. No matter who it harms. I'm his wife, and I must take care of him and keep him out of trouble as long as we both live.
0: You're not thinking reasonably. You've got to listen to me, and then...
1: Everything you could say, I've already said to myself. No, we'll never mention this again. You've already arranged to return to England with Alec and me, so that can't be changed. But after we reach there, we must never see each other again. I want you to promise me that, Harlan.
0: No. If you must take care of the swine you call a weak child, then I must look after you until he dies or sends you to your grave.
1: Harlan.
0: How can you have sympathy with such a beast? Or consider it your duty to sacrifice our lives for his?
1: Oh, can't you understand?
0: No, I can't. No more than I can understand why those blacks out there should repay his kicks with prayers that he was safe from devils. I can't understand why any rotter should get better than he merits. And I don't believe God permits such blind injustice for long.
1: Harlan, what was that?
0: It sounded like the back door.
1: Alec's awakened. He's gone out.
0: Oh, what if he has?
1: Yes. There he goes across the compound toward the native village. And he has a gun.
0: A gun? I have his pistol.
1: He's taken his rifle. We'll stop him.
0: But why?
1: Come on, quick. He thinks Monpo stole that whiskey. And if he reaches the village before we can stop him...
0: Well, you don't think he's...
1: He's liable to do anything. Oh, he's disappeared among the huts. Harlan, if he attacks the witch doctor when he's wearing the sacred devil mask, the other blacks will... Oh!
0: A rifle.
1: The drums have stopped.
2: I'll teach you blacks to steal my liquor.
1: Alec!
0: Look! By that fire.
1: Monpo, lying on the ground.
2: I said I'd kill that dirty thief.
1: Good day, Gadeo, your father isn't badly hurt. He isn't.
2: Look for yourself, I'd miss you.
1: Oh, there's a hole in his mask that's spattered with blood.
0: Shot between the eyes.
2: Yes. My father, Monpo, die as he have on the sacred mask.
1: Oh, Gadeo, I...
2: Gadeo know that you do not wish him die, I'd miss you. But for boss who did... Come on, Eklund! Come now! Come now!
1: Gadeo, my husband didn't know what he was doing.
0: Phyllis, get behind me. They're closing in around us.
2: Keep away from me, you blacks. I'll shoot the first who takes another step.
4: You keep back, Gadeo, or I'll kill you like I did your thieving father.
2: Another of you. No, my father, people. It is the dead who pay you for what you do tonight.
4: Dead?
2: You have killed a priest as you drive a devil from your path. Now his soul will drive those devils on you.
4: That's funny.
2: When the sun rises in the morning, you will laugh no more. For you will own my father's devil mask.
4: I'll own the devil mask?
2: With his blood on the hole your bullet make when you kill him. And you take his life, he give to you his mask. Tambaramero!
5: Oremeo!
2: Father people, no more close him way. You free to leave here now. When the sun rises, you will own the devil mask, and it will never leave you. Come.

0: Phyllis, it's nearly morning. Won't you lie down now and get a little rest?
1: Don't ask me again. You know I can't.
0: In a few hours, we'll be starting through the jungle for the coast. You can't stand the trip without rest.
1: Here, I can watch that village.
0: Oh, if the blacks meant to attack this bungalow, they'd have done it hours ago. I'm convinced that Gadeo wasn't attempting any trick. The poor Negro really means to leave his vengeance to the dead.
1: His people believe the dead have much more power than the living. But I still can't understand the things he said about that devil mask.
0: Some other savage superstition.

0: After tramping through this rotten jungle all day, I'd like to sit quiet in my tent tonight and have a drink in peace. Will you two please stop talking about this crazy mask?
1: Not until you do as your wife asks, Ransom, and get rid of the thing. Why in heaven's name did you bring it with you? When you first saw it on your bed this morning, you were more afraid of it than Phyllis is.
0: I was merely startled. When I saw how frightened you two were, I made up my mind to keep it and prove what fools you are.
2: There's no use arguing with him further, Harlan. It only makes him more stubborn.
0: I'm stubborn because I won't give in to savage superstition. And I let Gadeo and the rest of those blacks know they weren't going to scare me with their mumbo-jumbo. You heard me when they all came sneaking around to watch us leave. I thanked them for their funny devil mask and said I'd keep it to remember them by.
2: Yes. And Gadeo repeated that you'd keep it until the day you die.
0: Then I'll have it for a long while, and it won't hurt me in the meantime.
1: I wouldn't be too sure of that. It wasn't presented to you as a love token, and it came to you somehow through locked doors and solid walls.
0: So you and Phyllis say.
1: Because we know. Don't think for a minute I care what happens to you. But your wife's terrified of that mask. The least you can do is to humor her fears.
0: If you must know, I'm keeping it because I like to see you bothered.
1: I guess that leaves nothing more to be said, Phyllis.
0: I hope not. Then I can have a quiet drink. Trying to scare me with an ugly wooden face that has shells for eyes and bits of filed off lead and brass for teeth. Yeah, and a bullet hole between the eyes. It was about this time last night I put it there. I'll have a drink to celebrate.
1: Let's get out of here, Phyllis. Where we won't have to breathe the same air as that. That.
0: I thought that had shocked your tender sensibilities. Get out! Get out, both of you, and leave me alone. Tell my wife what a cad I am and how much better off she'd be with you. It won't do you any good, but she won't leave me. Get out! Get out, you slut!
2: Don't, Harlan! Oh. Come.
0: Wait! Wait! Come back! Where are those drums sounding?
1: Drums?
0: Yes, we're miles away from any village. Who's drumming in this jungle?
2: I don't hear any drums.
1: Neither do I.
0: Well, what's the matter with your ears? They're getting louder every second.
2: There isn't a sound outside.
0: There's drums, I tell you, and voices chanting. Like there was last night. Those blacks are coming after me.
2: You can't hear drums or chanting.
1: No, there's none to hear.
0: You're lying to me. Now they're just outside. They're all around this tent. Where's my gun? They won't get me without a fight.
2: Don't let him touch that rifle, Harlan.
1: Well, I've got it. The fool's gone mad.
0: Let me go. Let me go. Look at the mask.
2: The mask?
0: There's blood on it. As there was last night. Fresh blood.
1: Oh, you're seeing and hearing things that don't exist.
0: You're lying to me. Lying. Drums are beating all around me. Blood is pouring from that mask.

0: Drums keep beating all around me, and they never stop. I know I just imagine drums. There's no blood on that mask. But I see blood, and I hear drums. That devil mask keeps grinning at me. It whispers in the dead man's voice, and soon I'll die. It's going to kill me. No, no, no. Oh, no, no, no.
1: How long has your husband been like this, Mrs. Ranson?
2: It began 3 weeks ago, Doctor, in the jungle. He didn't talk as you've just heard him do at first. That began after we came aboard this ship.
3: Now he keeps it up at intervals night and day.
1: Hmm. And you say this fixation concerning drums and blood is in some way connected with that African witch mask at his bedside?
3: Yes, Doctor.
1: Then why haven't you removed it?
3: You try removing that mask from his bedside, Doctor.
1: Oh, I mean to.
2: Wait. He's quiet now, which usually means that he's dozed off. Move very quietly so that he can't possibly hear you.
1: Why?
3: If you do as we ask, it will save much explanation.
1: Very well.
0: Ah! Oh, no. No. Don't touch that mask. Bring it back. If you take it away where I can't see it grinning, I won't know what it's planning. I won't know when it's going to kill me.
1: Here, here. Here's your mask, man. Take it and get back to bed.
0: You won't take it away again. Or you won't.
1: No. Get back in bed.
0: No.
3: You see why we haven't removed the mask, Doctor.
1: How did he know I touched the...

0: thing. His eyes were tightly closed. I didn't make a sound.
1: He just knows, Doctor. That's all.
2: Oh, drums. Drums keep beating all around me. The drums.
1: It's beginning again.
0: That mask must be removed without his knowledge.
3: Yes, but how?
0: When you called at my quarters and hinted what sort of a case this was, I prepared this hypodermic in advance. Now, you hold him tightly, Lieutenant, while I jab the needle in his arm.
2: All right. Let me go. What are you going to do with me? Oh, my arm.
0: Quiet, man, quiet.
2: You're going to make me sleep while you take away the mask. Don't do it. If you do, I'll die. No, no, no, please, no.
0: I gave him a double dose. It's hitting him quick.
2: Oh, no. Don't. Don't. Drums. The drums are bit missing.
0: Now, take that ugly witch mask and throw it through the porthole.
4: There. It's in the sea.
0: He should sleep for 48 hours and wake up cured.
1: Harlan, the mask has bobbed up to the surface. It seems to be grinning at us.
4: Phyllis! The ship should be leaving it behind. But it seems to be traveling along at our side.
1: As though it was following.
4: You don't think...
1: Gadeo said Alec would own it until the day he died.
5: As much as it hurts me to thank you for anything, Harlan, I'm forced to admit that you probably saved my life by throwing that rotten mask overboard.
6: I'm not at all proud of saving your life, Ransom.
5: Too bad I didn't go crazy or blow out my brains when those drums were throbbing in my head all day and night. Then you'd have won my wife, perhaps.
6: Suppose we don't discuss that. I've called at your hotel tonight to bid Phyllis goodbye. May I see her now?
5: Did you say goodbye?
6: She made me promise that after we reached England, I'd never see her again. Our ship docked this morning and you rushed her away. I'm keeping my promise after tonight.
5: Well, that's simply fine. She'll be here in a moment. Ah, knowing I won't see you anymore adds extra delight to being home again. Ah, England. After 3 years in the bush. First-class whiskey instead of African trade slush. And feast your eyes on that roaring fire in the grate. No open fireplaces in Tanganyika. And here there are no savage superstitions that a clever chap like you can use to drive another mad.
6: What do you mean?
5: I've got that mask business figured out. You seized upon Gadeo's crazy threat that night as a means to drive me mad or kill me. You brought the mask into the house and put it at my bedside. It was your constant suggestion that made me hear those drums and see that blood.
6: Ah, you're talking like a lunatic.
5: Oh, no. I'm talking like a sane man now because I'm safe in sober England, where nothing in the world can frighten me. My wife can get along without your goodbye, Lieutenant. You're getting out of here now.
6: No, I'm not.
5: Get out, I say. Get out.
1: Alec.
5: Phyllis, you're just in time, my dear, to see your lover leave here. I'm putting him out.
1: No.
6: You can't put
5: this. This pistol can. You're looking at my wife for the last time until the day I die. And that won't be for a long, long time. Now, there's the door. Get out.
6: You have me at a disadvantage. Goodbye, Phyllis.
5: That's enough. Get out. What? Drums. Drums.
1: What?
2: I hear drums again. Drums coming closer. Drums in England. No. No, the mask is gone. At the bottom of the sea. The mask can't find me here. What's that? Who's at that door?
7: Oh, looking for Mr. Ransom, sir.
2: What? Who are you?
7: Oh, I was your room steward on the ship, sir. Oh, I think the lady there recognized me.
1: Yes, sir. But why?
2: What do you want me here?
7: Oh, I've come to return some property of yours. What was fished up from the dock this afternoon. I remember seeing it in your cabin when you were so terrible sick about 2 weeks back, sir, and I...
2: What's wrapped in that paper you carry? What are you bringing to me?
7: Why, it's just this, sir.
2: The mask!
1: It's followed.
2: I knew it when I heard those drums, and now they're throbbing my head once more. But it's not going to turn my mind again. I'll destroy it now, for good and all.
7: Ah, you're thundering in the fire.
2: Yes. Water brought it back to me, but nothing can return from fire. It's flame from which all devils come. And back to flames they go. Ha, ha, ha. I'll beat your rotten witchcraft now, I...
1: Oh! It's shot!
7: It came from that mask! In the fire!
2: There's a bullet hole in Alec's head!
1: Between his eyes!
7: He's dead.
1: How?
2: Pull that mask from the flames, quick!
7: Yes, all right, sir. I've got it with the tongs.
2: Let me smother out the flame.
7: A little rug will do it, sir.
1: Why take it from the fire?
2: To save the rest of our lives! Look! Look where the fire's eaten away the wood.
1: The metal teeth of the mask?
2: Our old rifle cartridges with the bullets filed to slugs.
7: And when the fire got them hot, one popped right off.
1: Then Alec was killed by natural means. And all the other things were coincidence. Imagination.
6: I wonder.
3: shuddering youth.

Satan, what do you think? Yep, you're right about that. After the husband's funeral, them lovers went right out and got a marriage license. Good old devil mask.

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1: This is The Mysterious Traveler, inviting you to join me on another journey into the realm of the strange and the terrifying. I hope you will enjoy the trip, that it will thrill you a little and chill you a little. So settle back, get a good grip on your nerves, and be comfortable, if you can, as you hear the story I call Zero Hour. Our story tonight begins in the large, luxurious office of Dr. William Jackson, the noted psychiatrist. Dr. Jackson, a tall, intelligent-looking man in his late 50s, is seated in a chair beside a fireplace reading a patient's case history. As he reads, the door to his office is quietly opened, and Keith Roberts, a slender, nervous man of 35, peers into the room.
2: Pardon me, Doctor.
3: Oh, it's you, Mr. Roberts. Come in.
2: Thank you.
3: Is there anything I can do for you?
2: Doctor, I just couldn't stay in my room. I must talk to you. I simply must.
3: Well, now, won't tomorrow do?
2: No. It'll be too late then. It's got to be tonight.
3: I see. Well, here, take this chair by the fireplace.
2: Thank you. Doctor, I know you're my final hope. That if you don't find me sane, they'll put me away. This is my last chance. I must make you see that my story is true.
3: Are you sure it can't wait till tomorrow?
2: No. Every minute counts. Even now, time is running out.
3: You sound as though an overwhelming disaster were about to happen.
2: Yes, Doctor. That's just it. A disaster such as the world has never known is about to happen. It will affect every human being on Earth.
3: Suppose you start from the beginning and tell me everything.
2: From the beginning?
3: Yes.
2: Well, I suppose it all began that day 6 months ago in Philip Cromwell's office. Cromwell is the fellow who publishes my books. I'm a writer, you know.
3: Yes, I know.
2: Well, Cromwell told me that he had acquired the literary rights to the life of the world-famous scientist, Professor Dana Friedberg. And I was the man who would write the professor's biography. I think that day, Doctor, was the happiest in my life. I was to have the opportunity to talk to Professor Dana Friedberg every day and grow to know him intimately. He was a scientist and humanitarian who I, like countless thousands, had admired and respected for years. Well, it was with a certain feeling of excitement that I arrived at Ardmore, Pennsylvania, where the professor lived and taught. I registered at the inn and then phoned the professor's secretary for an appointment. Professor Friedberg lived in a small cottage, and as his housekeeper led me to his study, I could see the house was plainly furnished. The study itself was overflowing with books. They were everywhere. And there amidst the books sat the professor himself. White-haired, small, puffing on a pipe.
4: Come in, Mr. Roberts. Come in.
2: Thank you, Professor.
4: Here, let me remove the books from this chair so you can sit down. So, you are the young man who is going to write my biography?
2: Huh? Yes, sir. I want this book to do justice to your life, Professor. To make people realize what you've contributed to humanity.
4: Well, I might have contributed a great deal more if people only understood men of science.
2: How do you mean, sir?
4: Scientists work and think in terms of the future. Scientific research has always been handicapped by men who had no faith in the visions of science.
2: Well, don't you think, Professor, science has achieved so many miracles that people aren't as skeptical as they once were?
4: I wish I could agree. But believe me, Mr. Roberts, if I were to advance the theory that there is a civilization on Mars, many people would say that old Professor Friedberg is in his dotage.
2: Yes, I suppose you're right. You speak of a civilization on Mars. Do you have any theories on that, Professor?
4: No, none at all, my friend. But it is quite possible there is a civilization on Mars, one even more highly developed than our own.
2: Well, I find the idea quite intriguing.
4: We scientists here on Earth are planning atomic-powered ships. Ships that will be able to fly to other planets. Who knows, perhaps Mars or some other planet is far in advance of us scientifically. Perhaps we will wake up one morning to find that we have visitors from another planet.
2: Strange, isn't it? When we think of such things, it's always we who will fly to another planet. It never occurs to us that another planet may reach us first.
4: Exactly. And yet, who knows? At this very moment, a rocket ship or some other type may be on its way to Earth. Yes, my friend, things may be happening on other planets that we here on Earth cannot even comprehend. Yes, I have learned one important fact in this long life of mine. Anything is possible.
1: The days that followed went swiftly. And as the weeks slipped by and my notes on the professor accumulated, I knew that his was one of the great minds of all time. I was constantly astounded by his wide knowledge on a score of subjects. And it was small wonder that famous people from all over the world came to see this remarkable man. It was almost with regret that 4 months later, I finished the biography and called upon the professor to say goodbye.
4: Oh, so you are returning to New York?
1: Yes, Professor.
4: I shall miss our daily talks, Keith. Yes, it had become a most pleasant habit.
1: I'll miss them, too. Professor, is anything wrong?
4: Wrong? What makes you ask?
1: Oh, come now, Professor. We've known each other for over 5 months. By this time, I can sense your every mood, and something seems to be worrying you.
4: Yes, Keith, something is. I don't know whether you read about it in the papers, but a week ago, there was a tremendous explosion in the wilds of Montana.
1: Yes, I recall the papers said it was a meteor.
4: Yes, that seemed the obvious answer. After all, a meteor crashing into Earth is not an uncommon event.
1: Are you trying to tell me it wasn't a meteor?
4: A government investigation was made at the site of the explosion. A huge piece of metal, weighing several tons, was found buried deep in the Earth.
1: That certainly sounds like a meteor.
4: Yes, yes, it does. But when the metal was dug up and examined, a very curious fact was revealed.
1: What was that?
4: The metal could not be identified. It was a new element, never before seen on Earth.
1: A new element?
4: Yes. Every conceivable test was made. It is a metal that is a thousand times harder than steel, and yet it is lighter.
1: Well, what does Washington think?
4: They believe it to be a meteor, a type that never crashed onto Earth before.
1: And what do you believe, Professor?
4: I have a theory, Keith, which I have not told to anyone as yet. Do you recall our conversation the day we met?
1: Why, yeah.
4: I mentioned at the time that it was quite conceivable that some other planet might have a much higher civilization than our own.
1: Yes, and you said it was possible that we might wake up some morning and discover that we had visitors from... Professor, you don't mean that the explosion...
4: Why not?
1: You think that explosion might have been a rocket ship from another planet that crashed into the Earth?
4: It is only a theory, but it is not beyond the realm of possibility.
1: If that is true, then it means this metal is wreckage.
4: Yes. Before passing on this theory to Washington, I should like to conduct a personal investigation.
1: Well, you mean go to Montana, the site of the explosion?
4: Yes. Would you care to go with me?
1: I'd like to very much.
4: Good, good. Then I suggest we leave tomorrow without divulging our plans to anyone. We fly to Helena, Montana, hire a car there, and drive the rest of the way.
1: How much further do you think it is, Professor?
4: It should be just beyond that hill ahead.
1: Well, this certainly is desolate country. You can hardly call this a road.
4: Yes. That large ranch house we passed 20 miles back is the nearest dwelling to where the explosion occurred.
1: Well, we're coming to the top of the hill.
2: Oh, there it is, Professor. Oh, say, that's quite a hole.
4: Yes. According to the report, it is 200 feet in diameter, 70 feet deep.
1: What an explosion that must have been.
4: I understand it was visible for 60 miles.
1: Well, just what are your plans, Professor?
4: Well, the hole has already been thoroughly examined by the government investigators. I suggest that he carefully search the ground for hundreds of yards around the hole. They may have overlooked something.
2: I see. Well, here we are, Professor.
4: Yes. Now we shall see if there is any substance to my theory.
5: Professor?
4: Yes?
5: Found anything yet?
4: No.
5: Oh, we've been searching for almost 2 days now. You think there's much point in looking any further?
4: Let us not give up yet, Keith.
5: But we're already a mile from the site of the explosion. It isn't likely that anything landed this far away.
4: I do not agree with you. An explosion that intense could... Hello? What is this?
5: What's that you're digging up?
4: Seems like a piece of metal. It is so covered with dirt that it is hard to tell... Keith, it is a small metal cylinder.
5: Yes, you're right.
4: And it is made of the same metal. Look. There are small grooves on the end of the cylinder and symbols.
5: Symbols? Let me see. Yes, you're right.
4: There are 5 of them.
5: I've never seen symbols like these before.
4: Nor I. And I am familiar with 12 languages.
5: Professor, this means you're right. That explosion, it wasn't a meteor. It was the wreck of a rocket ship from another planet.
4: Yes. Yes, I am convinced of it now.
5: What's our next step, Professor?
4: We must get to Washington at once. This is a matter of the highest importance. This find we have made, it means a new era has begun for mankind. Keith, perhaps you had better stop at that ranch house up ahead.
5: Why, Professor?
4: I will use their telephone and call Washington. I'll ask General Thompson of the War Department to put an army plane at our disposal.
5: Well, that sounds like a good idea. There are probably several army planes at Helena.
4: Yes, I am sure there are. The general can have us flown nonstop to Washington. Oh, we are coming to the private road that turns into the ranch house.
5: Yes, I see it.
6: How do you do, gentlemen? My name is Jason DeCoven. I'm owner of this ranch. I understand you wish to use my telephone.
4: Yes, if it is not too much trouble.
6: I'm very sorry, Professor Friedberg, but my phone is out of order.
4: I see you know me.
6: But of course, Professor. I've long been a great admirer of yours.
4: I am sorry your phone is not working. Come, Keith, we had better be going.
6: Oh, but, Professor, it's already dark. It's time for supper. Won't you join me? I'd be honored.
4: No, thank you. We really must be on our way.
6: Come now, Professor. Surely Washington can wait a few more hours.
5: What makes you think we're going to Washington?
6: My men were watching the two of you from a distance as you examined the site of the explosion. Naturally, I assume you're on your way to Washington with the results of your investigation. Tell me, Professor, did you find anything of interest?
4: Who are you?
6: I've already told you, Professor. My name is Jason DeCoven.
4: Your accent, I cannot seem to place it. Would you mind telling me your nationality?
6: Come now, Professor. As one of Earth's most brilliant scientists, surely you must have guessed by this time.
4: I see it all now. Yes, I see it all.
5: Professor, what's this about? Who is this fellow?
4: Keith, we have made a terrible blunder.
5: What do you mean?
4: That explosion was a rocket ship from another planet. But you and I mistakenly assumed it was the first.
5: You mean other landings have been attempted?
4: Yes.
5: But how do you know?
4: Standing before you is living proof that a successful flight has been made from another planet to this Earth.
5: You mean DeCoven?
4: Yes.
5: But he looks like you or I or anyone else.
4: Quite true. But nevertheless, he is not a creature of the Earth. From what planet are you, DeCoven?
6: I am from Mars, Professor.
5: Mars?
6: Yes, gentlemen. I can see you're overwhelmed by all this, and understandably so. Might I suggest supper? And after we've had supper, I shall be glad to answer any questions you may wish to ask.
7: Thank you.
6: It's a pity you gentlemen weren't in the proper frame of mind to enjoy this supper. My chef exhaled himself tonight. I can see you're both impatiently waiting to ask questions. Please feel free to do so, gentlemen.
4: How long have you been on Earth, Mr. Decoe?
6: I arrived in 1931.
5: 1931?
6: Yes, 17 years ago. I arrived on the first atomic rocket ship.
4: How many flights have been made these past 17 years between Mars and Earth?
6: 411. An explosion 10 days ago of one of our ships was our first mishap. Most unfortunate.
4: Those 411 flights you speak of were all the landings made here?
6: Yes, this is our main base. Our ships land here at night, dispose of passengers, and take off in a matter of 3 hours.
4: Passengers? Just how many men from Mars are there on Earth at this moment?
6: A little over 40,000.
5: 40,000?
6: Yes. 7,000 are in the United States. The others are scattered all over the world.
5: For what purpose?
6: I believe in this country you call it a fifth continent.
4: In other words, you are preparing for an invasion?
6: Yes, Professor.
4: But why? Why?
6: We Martians, Professor, are but 200 years ahead of the Earth, scientifically speaking. The Council of Mars believes that if we don't conquer Earth now, someday Earth will conquer us. It is what you might term a preventive war.
5: You're actually going to invade us?
6: Yes, Mr. Hubbard. We now have 40,000 agents in key positions all over the world. And our fleet of invasion ships are ready.
4: I take it, then, that we may expect the invasion momentarily.
6: Yes, to be exact, the Earth will be invaded on June 22nd at 8:30 p.m., New York time.
5: But that's less than a month from now.
6: Yes.
4: And your plans are to wipe out the people on Earth?
6: Only if they resist. That would be most foolhardy. Our fleet of 200 atomic ships carry weapons that will overwhelm you in a matter of minutes. As for our Martians, one is the equal of 10 Earthmen.
7: You don't seem to think very highly of us.
6: You misunderstand me. You see, we have advanced many ways scientifically. Not only do we live longer, but we Martians are 10 times as strong as you Earthmen.
7: You don't look it.
6: I shall prove it. Do you see that log by the fireplace?
7: Oh, yes.
6: Notice that the diameter of this log is almost 2 feet. Could any Earthman break this log in half with his bare hands?
5: Certainly not.
6: Watch.
5: Professor, did you see that? He shattered the log into splinters.
6: A very trivial feat. All the Martians are just as strong as I, some even stronger. You are very quiet, Professor.
4: I was thinking of the evening of June 22nd and the invasion.
6: Yes. Let us hope that no resistance will be offered. Well, gentlemen, now that you are my guests, I will show you to your rooms. This way, please.
5: Professor, what are we going to do?
4: Speak softly, Keith. Your room may have a dictaphone.
5: Yes, yes, you're right.
4: Somehow we must warn Washington of the forthcoming invasion. There is little that can be done to stop the Martians, but we must prepare.
5: Escape from here is impossible. Look out the window, Professor. That wire fence is charged with electricity. The grounds are all lit up by those floodlights, and there are guards everywhere.
4: Yes, this ranch is like a fortress. And yet we must escape, warn Washington.
5: I'm afraid it's hopeless, Professor.
4: Perhaps not.
5: Oh? What do you mean?
4: Keith, this ranch has its own power plant to generate electricity. Now, if I were to short-circuit the system, you might be able to escape in the darkness and confusion.
5: Yes, maybe I could.
4: Look, it is a 12-foot jump from the window to the ground. And then to the garage, it is 20 yards. Now, if you are fortunate, you will be able to start the car before anyone can stop you.
5: But, Professor, there's the gate. How will I get out?
4: It is 200 yards from the garage to the fence. If you get up enough speed, you ought to be able to crash through the gate.
5: Yes, you're right. What about you, Professor? I don't want to leave you here.
4: Well, it cannot be helped, Keith. I am a little too old for running. You will have to make it alone.
5: All right, Professor. But the moment I reach the village, I'll notify the sheriff.
4: No, no, Keith, you must not do that. You heard what Decoven said. He has Martian agents scattered all over the country. The sheriff may be one of them.
5: Yes.
7: Yes, I hadn't thought of that.
4: Once you escape, the Cohen will leave no stone unturned to recapture you. You must get to Washington before he can stop you.
7: Who am I to see in Washington?
4: General Wadsworth, head of scientific research. Tell him exactly what happened and the date for the invasion.
7: All right, Professor.
4: Stand by the window while I create a short circuit. There is a socket in the wall over here. Ah, yes, yes. This will do. Now, the minute the lights go out, jump, Keith, and keep running.
7: Yes, Professor.
4: Good luck.
7: Thank you, sir.
4: There go the lights. Jump, Keith.
7: I jumped out of the window before the words were out of the professor's mouth. The moment I hit the ground, I started running. In a matter of seconds, I reached the garage and climbed into my car. Fortunately, there were no guards nearby. I started the motor, stepped on the gas, and the car roared out of the garage. The car was doing 60 miles an hour as it crashed through the front gate and onto the main highway. Shots rang out as I crouched low in the driver's seat. A half hour later, I reached a small town and succeeded in hiring a pilot and a private plane. As we took off, a car came racing across the airfield, trying unsuccessfully to prevent the takeoff. 15 hours later, I was in Washington, telling my story to General Wadsworth.
8: And you say, Mr. Roberts, you escaped from the ranch in Montana last night.
7: Yes, General, and Professor Friedberg is still there, a prisoner of this Martian agent, Dekovic. We must rescue him, General, we must.
8: Now, please don't excite yourself, Mr. Roberts. I've sent for a doctor, and he'll be here any minute. He'll give you something to calm your nerves.
7: A doctor? You mean you don't believe me? You think I imagined everything?
8: You've probably been working too hard, and as a result...
7: But I tell you, it's the truth, every word of it. The professor is a prisoner of this Martian agent, Dekovan. Why won't you believe me?
8: Here's today's newspaper. If you look at this story on the front page, you'll note that Professor Friedberg is dead.
7: Dead?
8: Yes. He was found dead in his bed at Ardmore, Pennsylvania, this morning. And furthermore, a medical examination revealed he'd been dead 48 hours. Heart attack.
7: But that's impossible. The professor was with me last night in Montana. Just 16 hours ago.
8: Please, Mr. Roberts, get hold of yourself. It's all here in the paper, just as I've told you.
7: Well, wait a minute. Now I'm beginning to see what happened.
8: Please, Mr. Roberts.
7: Dekovan murdered the professor with a drug. A drug that made it appear as if he'd died of a heart attack. Yes, that must be it.
8: But you said you'd seen the professor only 16 hours ago. Yet the medical examiner said he'd been dead 48 hours.
7: Dekovan's behind that. Somehow Dekovan has made it appear that the professor has been dead 48 hours to discredit my story. And after he murdered the professor, he had the body flown to the professor's home. Don't you see, General? Dekovan wants you to think I'm insane to prevent you from believing my story. Now, you must listen to me. The Martian invasion is scheduled for June
8: 20th. There you are at last, Doctor. I'm afraid Mr. Roberts here is very badly in need of your services. See what you can do, won't you, Doctor?
7: That was several weeks ago, Doctor. And ever since that day I told General Wadsworth my story, I've been confined to this institution. One doctor after another has examined me, but they're all a pack of fools. None of them believe me. Dr. Williams, you're my last hope, I know that. If you don't help me, then there's no one else I can turn to.
3: I'll do anything I can for you, Mr. Roberts.
7: Then don't let them put me away. I know my story sounds fantastic, but it's true. You must believe me.
3: I do believe you, Mr. Roberts.
7: You do?
3: Yes. There are one or two things in your story I'd like to check.
7: Of course, Doctor. Of course. I knew you'd see I was telling the truth.
3: To begin with, you say this Martian, Dekovan, was it?
7: Yes, Jason Dekovan.
3: Yes, you say this fellow Dekovan picked up a log that was 2 feet in diameter and crushed it in his hand.
7: Yes, Doctor. He splintered that thick log into 100 pieces.
3: Oh, that's incredible. Would you say the log was as thick as this one by my fireplace?
7: Yes, just about the same size. But, Doctor, why are you picking the log up?
3: I just want to show you something.
7: You splintered the log into small pieces, just as Dekovan did. You are one of them. A Martian.
3: Yes, Mr. Roberts.
7: Dekovan said they were scattered all over the world, in key positions.
3: Quite true. We've been watching you with great amusement these past weeks.
6: We knew your story would never be believed, not after DeKoven's clever disposal of Professor Friedberg.
9: What are you going to do with me? Declare me insane and confine me to this institution?
6: Oh, no, Mr. Roberts. You're perfectly free to leave at any time.
7: I'm free to go?
6: Yes, any time you desire.
7: Aren't you afraid that someone in Washington might believe me?
6: No, Mr. Roberts. You no longer present a problem. I believe you said the invasion was scheduled to occur on June 22nd at 8:30 p.m. New York time. Is that correct?
7: Yes.
6: In other words, tonight.
7: Tonight?
6: Yes. Didn't you know it's June 22nd?
9: I've lost all track of time.
6: I see by my watch it's exactly 8:28. According to your story, the invasion should start in just 2 minutes.
9: Yes.
6: I'll open a window so we can see the skies. Yes. There's the Martian invasion fleet coming into the stratosphere. Mr. Roberts, I do believe your story. It is now 0 hour. The invasion has begun.

0: This is the mysterious traveler. Did you enjoy our trip?
1: What's that?
0: You don't like the idea of the Martians conquering the Earth? Well, I wouldn't worry too much about Keith Roberts' story. After all, tonight is June 22nd, and it is 8:30. But I don't see any Martians around. Do you? I'm afraid poor Mr. Roberts imagined the story he told Dr. Williams. And when Dr. Williams told him it was a delusion, Roberts felt he was being persecuted and accused Dr. Williams of being a Martian agent. Now, I recall another young man who insisted that he... Oh, you have to get off here. I'm sorry. But I'm sure we'll meet again. I take this same train every week at this same time.

0: You have just heard The Mysterious Traveler, a series of dramas of the strange and terrifying. All characters in tonight's story were fictitious, and any resemblance to the names of actual persons was purely coincidental. In tonight's cast were Maurice Tarplin, Lawson Zerbe, Cameron Prudhomme, and Bill Smith. Original music was played by Paul Taubman. Sound was by George Cooney, broadcast engineer Al King. The Mysterious Traveler is written, produced, and directed by Bob Arthur and David Cogan. 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
1: You Only Die Once.
0: Another strange and suspenseful tale of the Mysterious Traveler. This program has come to you from our New York studios. Another program of tense and dramatic action will follow in just a minute. Stay tuned to the station for Official Detective. Carl Caruso speaking. 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

0: the master of mystery and adventure, William N. Robeson.
1: The word license has two meanings. The first is familiar to all of us. Official permission, as in marriage license, liquor license, driving license. The second definition, paradoxically, means almost the opposite. Freedom from rules. We concern ourselves here with an esoteric aspect of this definition, namely dramatic license. In the forthcoming story, we have deviated somewhat from the facts and altered California topography ever so slightly in the interest of suspense. To the residents of San Bernardino, who may grumble, it couldn't happen that way, all we can say is, aren't you glad? Listen. Listen, then, as Mr. William Bishop stars in Ride Down Cajon, which begins in just a moment.
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0: And now, Ride Down Cajon, starring Mr. William Bishop. A tale well calculated to keep you in...

0: are two main gateways to California. Route 40 over Donner Pass in the north, and Route 66 over Cajon Pass in the south. I don't know anything about Donner, but Cajon Pass, I know. You see, I'm Night Man at Ella's Tip Top Cafe at the summit of the pass. And I live down the hill in Batu. That's San Bernardino. Down the hill. You drop 3,000 feet in 20 miles on a four-lane divided highway that's so well-designed drivers hit it like it was the Indianapolis Speedway. Which is okay if your wheels are working okay. If they're not, you can get killed on Cajon. Fast. By all rights, I should have been the other night. And I just went along for the ride. It was around about 2 a.m. and I was waiting for my relief man when Phil dropped in for a cup of coffee. Phil rides the pass for the highway patrol. He also is my brother-in-law-to-be, seeing he's married to my girlfriend's sister.
1: Don't forget, Andy, we're supposed to take the girls to the beach tomorrow afternoon.
0: Don't worry, Joan. He's reminded me at least twice a day all week long.
1: What time you want to get started?
0: I'll be over as soon as I can get my car out of the garage. They promised it before noon.
1: Oh, that's right. I forgot your car's tied up. How are you getting down the hill tonight?
0: What do you care? You wouldn't give me a lift.
1: You know I can't. Regulations.
0: Well, you might break a regulation or two. You're practically my brother-in-law.
1: Andy, my boy, the only way you can ride that patrol car is to break the California vehicle code. Then I'll be glad to give you a lift.
2: To jail?
0: Thanks a lot. I'll hitch a ride. Much action on the pass tonight?
1: No, it's been pretty quiet. A couple of drunks, two or three speeders, no blood.
0: That's good.
1: That's the way I like it.
3: Hiya, Phil.
1: Oh, hi, Dave.
3: How you doing, Andy?
0: Okay, Dave. Hey, where'd you blow in from?
3: Colorado. And I could eat a horse.
0: Fresh out. How about a cow, medium well?
3: I'll buy it. And a side of fried eggs. And a gallon of coffee.
0: Coming right up.
1: Andy's car's in the shop, Dave. He's looking for a ride down the hill tonight. Can you fix him up?
0: Well, sure, why not?
3: There's a starter on that gallon of coffee.
1: No. Dave will give you a ride down the hill, Andy.
0: Crazy.
3: Providing you're ready by the time I finish eating.
0: Well, sure, I'm off in 20 minutes.
1: Hey, Dave.
3: What?
1: Whatever you're carrying in that rig, it's leaking.
3: Yeah, I know.
0: Ice water. Ice water? You carrying a load of ice?
3: No. Chickens.
0: Chickens? All the way from Colorado?
3: Sure. Where do you think the Los Angeles housewife gets her fresh killed spring chickens? Colorado, Louisiana, Mississippi?
0: No kidding.
3: Sure. 10-11 days from the axe to the dinner table.
0: Aren't they a little spoiled by that time?
3: No, they're okay to eat. They may have lost a vitamin or two on the way.
1: Well, time to head down the pass. I gotta check in at the weighing station. Don't be too late tomorrow, Andy.
0: No worry. I'll be there around noon.
3: Take it easy, Phil.
1: Yep.
3: Never take it.
0: By the time Dave had eaten his steak and eggs, my relief man had checked in, and I was through for the night. We walked out into the chill desert air. Route 66 stretched endlessly toward the east, marked only by the yellow pinprick of an approaching car. The melting ice water dripped steadily from Dave's loaded trailer. He walked slowly around the rig, as he always did before he started her up, checking the connections with the tractor, the running lights, taking in every detail, seeing things only an expert can see. He was so serious about it, I nearly laughed. Think she'll make it?
3: If everything holds together.
0: Doesn't it always?
3: It always has. So far.
0: Dave swung into the cab and fired up the 60. I crumbled him after him, and he nosed his big 10 tons of refrigerated chickens out onto the westbound lane to Highway 66. He ran it through the gears, and when we got up to speed, it finally was quiet enough to talk without yelling at each other.
3: When are you and Joni going to do it?
0: Sooner the better. She wants to be a June bride.
3: Oh, it'll be June.
0: Yeah, I guess so.
3: Where are you going on your honeymoon?
0: Joni's talking about Frisco, so I guess that's where it'll be.
3: Boy, she's got you roped and hog-tied already.
0: Uh-uh. Joni and me, we talk everything over first and come to an agreement so there won't be any argument.
3: So long as it's the way Joni wants it?
0: Maybe it looks that way to you, but it isn't that way.
3: I know. Margie and me had the same kind of talk. But that's as far as it ever got. Talk.
0: It's different with Joni and me.
3: For sure it is. If every guy didn't think it was different, there wouldn't be no more marriages. Tell me something, Andy. Honest.
0: What?
3: If you could pull out, if you could keep right on going tonight, on into L.A. and down to San Pedro, get on a slow boat to China and never come back, Wouldn't you?
1: Of course not. Joni and I are in luck.
3: That's not what I'm talking about. But on the level, Andy, aren't you a little scared?
1: Huh? Yeah. Yeah, I guess so, a little. I didn't like Dave talking that way. I knew he was only kidding me, but it was like he was reading my mind. How did he know that that was exactly how I felt? Scared of getting married and guilty because I felt that way. Our lights picked up a sign on the right. Summit Cajon Pass, elevation 4,301 feet. This is the spot where the truck jockeys downshift so they can ride down the pass on confession and take the load off their brake. Dave threw out his clutch, shifted to neutral, tramped on the brake pedal.
3: Oh, no.
1: And it went right down to the floorboard. He tried it again and again. Nothing.
3: No brakes.
1: What are you going to do?
3: Try to get out of gear. Don't go. I can't get the gears to mesh.
1: Turn
3: that horn full over your head and keep it going. Okay. It don't work, Dave. Hey. Oh, I forgot it's an air horn. We got air brakes. We got new air pressure for the brakes. We got nothing to horn.
1: What do we do now?
3: Hang on the ride. We're loaded good and heavy. That'll make us roll faster. Maybe it'll keep us from tipping over.
1: What's
3: your handle? Flat right. Yeah, on the roof. Turn it on. Want me to work it? Won't hurt any. Way back and forth. Maybe you'll get the road clear for it.
1: We were picking up speed all the time since we nosed over the top of the pass. We went into that first big wide curve below the summit like a Maserati of speed race. Tight on the left, then drifting across both lanes to the outside sprint and back to the right. Coming out at better than 70 miles an hour. Fangio couldn't have done better than Dave did on that one. But what about the next one and the ones after that? Tighter, sir. Not so well banked. And the traffic, it was bound to be traffic. After we got out of that curve, I could see the car way down the road. I kept it from beaming my spotlight, pointing it back and forth. And in no time, we were up on it. Dave pulled one hand off the wheel for the electric horn button. But he didn't hold it long because he needed both hands to keep the truck on the road. The guy in the car must have got that message because he pulled way over on the shoulder. We made it fast just before we went into the next curve. Came out hot with a 75. A slight dip and an incline slowed us down a little. Then we came over the top. My heart stopped. Half mile down the road with two cars, one in each lane. Neither one was giving way to the other.
2: Come on, on the left one. We'll need that lane to make it.
1: I kept my light in his back window, but he didn't move. Dave hit the horn. Still, the moving roadblock didn't break. We were getting closer. Why wouldn't they move?

0: moment, we continue with the second act of Suspense.
1: Before the 1920s, big city comics could bring down the house with jokes about country bumpkins. In rural areas, the city slicker was the target of the joke. But that was all before the days of network radio. Since then, the gaps in understanding between city and country dweller have been filled in by networks like the CBS radio network. Now, when important news events take place as far away as Tokyo, farmers learn the facts as quickly as their cousins in the cities. The musical genius discovered in a European concert hall soon is heard in the smallest town in America. A busy housewife learns the latest fashion note from Paris. The man driving tomorrow's milk to market keeps up with the latest details on intercontinental ballistics. The square dance is popular in the most sophisticated city circles. The rancher knows what's happening on the New York Stock Exchange, while the grocer in town knows about problems on the farm. Thus, a radio network like our CBS radio network brings together those whom geography used to keep apart.
0: And now, starring Mr. William Bishop, Act Two of Ride Down Cajon.
2: We were not more than 4 feet from him when Colorful Colorado got the idea. With a gust of black smoke from his tailpipe, he pulled ahead of New Mexico, land of enchantment, and we barreled by with nothing to spare. Like a bad dream, like one of those dreams of falling, or flying an aeroplane between skyscrapers, or riding down Cajon Pass in a runaway truck. I knew that next curve. Just last week, I stopped there to see what was left of a truck that had gone through the guardrail. A truck half the size of ours. There's nothing to do, nothing. Hold your breath, shut your eyes, and pray if you remember how. You can breathe again. You can open your eyes. You're not in a flaming heap in the bottom of the canyon. You're still alive. You're still hurtling down a pass at a mile a minute with no brakes.
3: Andy?
2: Yeah?
3: Didn't Bill say he was going to check in at the Wayne station?
2: Yeah, I think he did.
3: Think he'd still be there?
2: I don't know. Maybe.
3: I'm going over to the right lane. Wayne station just over the next ride. If he's still there, maybe he can help us.
2: How?
3: How do I know?
2: There he is. He just gets in his car.
3: Get on that spotlight. Flash it in his eyes. You only got one chance. Yell at him. Wave at him when we pass.
2: Hey, Phil. Hey, Phil.
3: Did he see
2: us? Yeah. He must have thought we were clowning. He just waved back.
3: Don't sound like it.
2: No. His red lights are on. He's coming after us. At the speed we were going, it seemed to take forever to fill the catch up to us. Dave slowly, carefully edged the swaying rig over in the left lane so Phil could pass on my side of the cab. We were barreling down a straight stretch of the pass now, where the eastbound lane was only separated by a divider. The big trucks climbing the grade kept flashing their lights, signaling to us to dim ours. But Dave couldn't fool with the dimmer switch and handle the wheel too, so he had to take the angry glares full in his eyes. Finally, Phil drew up alongside us.
3: What's the matter with you guys?
2: Lost our air, no brakes.
3: Can't he get her into gear?
2: Try to. She's rolling too fast.
3: Okay. I'll clear the way for you.
2: Phil floored the gas pedal and pulled out in front. Sirens screaming, red lights flashing. And I screamed once more. Riding parallel like that at 60 plus with that trailer screwing behind us. Anything could have happened.
3: Well, that's nothing.
2: What?
3: Still out there, we don't have any traffic problems.
2: And we don't have any brakes either.
3: What else is new?
2: We're still out front. I didn't have to work the spotlight anymore. I set it straight ahead so Dave wouldn't be in any danger of overdriving his headlight. I could see into Phil's patrol car. He was talking into his radio mic.
3: He's calling in, Dave. I don't know what good that'll do.
2: Well, maybe somebody will figure out how to stop this thing.
3: Too late for that.
2: What do you mean?
3: Ought to have escape ramps on this road like they have on the ridge route.
2: Where'd they put us? You got the eastbound lane on one side, the canyon on the other.
3: Yeah.
2: I looked out, down into the canyon, dark, black. And far down, I saw the twin lights of a double-headed diesel crawling up the path with a load of freight. The road ahead seemed straight and level, but that train reminded me what a grade it really was. Two engines pulling, and at the tail, another pushing, crawling up the path at 10 miles an hour while we shot down at a mile a minute.

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1: 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Hey, Dave, how about pulling up on the shoulder now?
2: Too soft. We slipped for sure.
1: I thought of the road ahead, all downhill. We'd lose speed, all right, but would we lose it quick enough to do us any good? There comes a time when you just can't keep going straight. The road ends.
3: In a moment, we continue with the third act of Suspense.

0: 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And now, starring Mr. William Bishop, Act 3 of Ride Down Cajon.
1: Our speed was down to 53 as we topped the last ride. Far ahead, way past the fire station, I saw a red light flash on and begin to move.
2: Another patrol car. Hill's got reinforcements, but I don't know what good they'll do.
1: We rode on and on, all the time going fast. Our 53 was back to 60, 65. And as we hit the bottom of the pass and on into the dune, we were doing better than steady. Also, as we hit the dune, we were joined by a fourth in our parade. But this member wasn't as encouraging as the rest. He followed us with his siren blaring. It was an ambulance. Have you ever driven through a fairly large town at 70 miles an hour? Quite an experience. Up ahead, I saw the first police car ride over a dip and bob up and down like a teeter totter.
2: There's something I hadn't thought of. Hold on to your head, Andy. This dip may send you through the roof.
1: The dip was bad, but it slowed us a little. And so did the next one. And the next. As we approached the bridge over the railroad yard, they got worse. The creaking of the couplings, the cab and trailer screamed more each time. A dip on the bridge did it. With a sudden surge. And up ahead, there was a jerk of horrible life.
2: The trailer came loose!
1: It's going over the railing onto the track.
2: Well, at least now we don't have to worry about that load landing on top of us.
1: Up ahead, Phil had seen what had happened. We were both in the left lane, and then Phil moved to the right, stuck his arm out the window, waved us on.
2: Wonder what he wants.
1: Looks like he wants us to come alongside.
2: Yeah.
1: Phil slowed down, and when we got alongside him, I leaned out the window.
2: Got an idea. I'll pull ahead of you. You weak enemy. If we can connect at the same speed, I may be able to stop you with my brakes.
1: You hear him, Dave?
2: Yeah.
1: What do you think?
2: Right, boy. We got to do something pretty quick. This road ends, and we can never make a turn at this speed. We'd roll for sure.
3: Okay, Phil, let's try it.
1: Phil got out ahead of us by about 5 yards and stayed there for half a block. Then he slowed down.
2: He's going too slow. That's better.
1: Still too slow. We pushed him away. And look at his rear end.
2: Here we go again. He almost got it. Just a little faster this time, Phil, and we won't...

0: shoes again.
1: Time we slowed a little more. And the third time we connected, we stayed connected. The first brakes held us and brought us to a slowing stop.
2: Less than half a block from where the street ends. We crawled down from the cab. Bill got out of the patrol car and we just stood there, shaking, looking at the smashed up rear of the patrol car and the smoking brake drums. And then I started laughing. I couldn't help it. It struck me as funny.
3: What's so funny?
2: I just thought of something.
3: Well, let us in on it. We can all use a laugh.
2: Do you know why my car's in the shop?
3: I'll bite. Why?
2: To have the brakes relined.
4: Suspense. William Bishop starred in William N. Robeson's production of Ride Down Cajon, written by John Mahler and adapted for Suspense by Mr. Robeson and Mr. Mahler. In just a moment, the names of the supporting players and a word about next week's story of Suspense.
5: 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Mr. Murrow's is a very special authority born of year on year of keen intelligence presenting all sides of the news. 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A session with Mr. Thomas is like a visit to exotic, far-off places. This is because Lowell Thomas has seen what he describes, and because of his special knack for dramatizing the human elements of news from far and near. 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
4: 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Listen again next week when we return with Elliot Reed in Four of a Kind. Another tale well calculated to keep you in suspense.

0: Good evening, friends. This is your host of the Inner Sanctum, inviting you in through the creaking door. Come on in and enter into the spirit of things. don't pay any attention to those gurgling sounds you hear. They're the unfortunate ones, the midnight spirits who are caught haunting before midnight. Poor things. All they can do now is gurgle, because they've evaporated into distilled spirits.
1: What a horrifying thought, Mr. Host. Can't we ever talk about the brighter side of life?
0: Well, don't forget, Mary, murder is my business.
1: Well, thank goodness it isn't mine. And right now, I'd much prefer to talk with our Lipton listeners about something more conducive to happy spirits. I mean, a cup of hearty, piping hot Lipton tea. You know, it's really wonderful, the extra delight you get from this superb tea, friends. And the reason is simply this, Lipton's grand brisk flavor. Brisk, you know, is the tea expert's own word for the fresh, full-bodied, lively flavor of Lipton tea. Because unlike ordinary teas, Lipton's is never flat-tasting or lifeless. Lipton tea is always spirited, full-flavored, truly satisfying. Why, I'd even go so far as to say that once you've tried it, I think you'll enjoy Lipton tea more than any other tea you've ever tasted.
0: And I'll go even further, Mary, and introduce our listeners to tonight's story. It's an original radio play written especially for Inner Sanctum by Emil Tepperman. And starring Richard Widmark in the role of Alex Gregory. It's about a man who became master of a secret so fearful that it could never be revealed to any mortal, living or dead. But let him tell you the story himself. How he learned the most terrible secret in all the universe and what he did with it.
2: It was an evening in September, the 15th to be exact, when I first learned of the existence of Elixir Number 4. It happened at Professor Jarman's house just off the college campus. You've heard of Jarman, of course. He was to chemistry what Einstein is to physics. But it was his daughter, Elaine, that I was interested in that evening in September when I rang their bell.
3: Well, hello, Alex. Gosh, is it that late? I'm not even dressed.
2: Hi, sweet. Snap it up, will you? The last show starts at 8:30.
3: Oh, it won't take me long. Wait for me in the library. I'll be ready in a jiffy.
2: I knew my way around the house. I went into the library, and the first thing I noticed was that the door to Professor Jarman's private study was ajar. It had never happened before. The private study and the laboratory beyond were forbidden territory in the Jarman home. Not even Elaine was allowed in there. And now the door was open. I'd heard stories of Jarman's experiments with new and secret formulae. So here was a chance, a possible chance to find out what the old codger was working on. I couldn't resist. I pushed open the door and I stepped into the private study. I could hear Jarman in the lab talking to himself. Elaine had told me once that he always talked to himself in the lab. I stood quietly in the study, but I couldn't make out what he was saying in there. I looked around. The study was just a small cubbyhole with a chair, a bookcase, and a desk. And on the desk, I saw the open diary. A single sentence was written on the open page. I stepped closer. And then I got the first shock, for that sentence was written in Latin. My Latin was rusty, but I was able to decipher the words, Vitae secretum in elixir quartum perpetus habeo. In elixir number 4, I have the secret of perpetus life. Perpetus. That was the one word I couldn't seem to place. In elixir number 4, I have the secret of something. Life. I was puzzling over that word perpetus, when suddenly the laboratory door was flung open.
4: What are you doing at my desk?
2: Oh, hello, Professor Charman.
4: I asked you, what are you doing at my desk?
2: Well, the study door was open. I thought I'd see if you were in here.
4: You were reading my diary.
2: Oh, no, Professor.
4: You saw the entry in my diary.
2: Well, really, Professor, I assure you.
4: Do you read Latin?
2: Latin? Well, I don't understand.
4: You're sure you don't understand that?
2: No, I don't.
3: Here I am, Alex. Well, is anything wrong?
4: Elaine, I've told you time and again, no one is to be admitted to my study.
3: Oh, I'm sorry, Dad. You must have left the door open. Oh, Alex, you shouldn't
2: I'm terribly
3: come.
2: Sorry, Elaine. I found the door open and I thought Professor Jarman was in here. I just wanted to say hello.
4: All right. No harm done, as long as you can't read Latin. I'll get along, you two. I'm busy, but keep out of my study hereafter.
2: I took Elaine to the movies, but I haven't the faintest recollection of what the picture was about. Through my mind kept running that Latin sentence. Vitae secretum in elixir quartum perpetus habeo. When I said goodnight to Elaine at her door after the show, I hurried home to my room and I got out an old Latin dictionary. I looked up the word perpetus. And then I got a strange, cold feeling down my spine. For the word perpetus meant perpetual. The Latin sentence which Jarman had written in his diary meant, in elixir number 4, I have the secret of perpetual life. Professor Jarman had discovered the secret of immortality. All the next day, I conducted my chemistry classes purely by instinct. I couldn't take my thoughts from elixir number 4. Every voice in the classroom seemed to sing the same refrain.
3: Accomplished by adding to a dilute solution of H2SO4 a quantity of...
2: Immortality. Never to know the fear of death. To live on serenely. To watch the world change through the centuries. Never to die. It grew on me like a festering tumor, this terrific dream of immortality, everlasting life. I had to have elixir number 4. In the afternoon, the first free period I had, I went down the hall to Jarman's office.
4: Come in.
2: May I come in for a moment, Professor?
4: Oh, it's you. Yes, come in. I haven't much time.
2: Professor, I want to apologize for last night.
4: Let's forget about it. No harm done.
2: Well, whatever it was you had written in your diary, it must have been pretty important.
4: No, not at all. Only some chemistry notes. Nothing of any importance. Just something I've been experimenting
2: with. Well, I'd be very glad to assist you, Professor. Anything I could do,
4: I'd be very kind of you, young man, but I don't need any assistance, thank you. As a matter of fact, the experiment is completed.
2: You mean you're all finished?
4: All but the practical application.
2: Oh. Well, couldn't I help you on that?
4: It won't be necessary. Tonight, I'm taking the last step.
2: Tonight? I knew what that meant. Tonight, he was going to use elixir number 4. He was going to administer it to himself. I had to act tonight or never. Jarman's keys were on his desk. I distracted his attention and I managed to pick them up without his noticing. Then I hurried across town to a locksmith and had him make duplicates of Jarman's house key, his study key, and his laboratory key. Then I returned to the college and I managed to replace the keys on Jarman's desk while he was out. Now, I was ready for an adventure into immortality.

0: At 8:30 that evening, I let myself into Charman's house, opened the study door, and stepped quietly over to the laboratory. I knew Elaine was at a sorority meeting. The professor and I were the only ones in the house. Jarman was standing at the lab table with his back to me, talking away to himself. There was a small vial on the table and a hypodermic syringe alongside it.
1: The quantity administered yesterday will be sufficient. At my age, since my blood is too thin, I require the additional dose. But a younger man would need only one injection to cause the necessary type change in his blood.
0: Who's that? Good evening, Professor Charman. I hope I'm not interrupting.
1: What are you doing here? How did you get in?
0: So elixir number 4 changes the bloodstream, hmm?
1: What do you want in here?
0: Quit stalling, Professor. I know what elixir number 4 is. So this is it. Elixir number 4.
1: Careful. Don't spill it.
0: How much of this stuff have you got?
1: That's all there is. 5 cc's.
0: You mean you haven't got any more?
1: It took me 5 years to distill 10 cc's. Before that, I experimented for 10 years. I failed 3 times.
0: And this is your 4th try, huh? Elixir number 4. And there isn't any more of it?
1: It'll take me 5 years more to make up another vat. Please be careful. Don't drop it.
0: Don't worry, I won't. You said this is enough to make the average man immortal. Me, for instance?
1: It's not for you. You hear me? Not for you.
0: Oh, yes, it is, Professor. It's for me.
1: I won't let you... What are you doing with that mallet?
0: What do you think?
1: No.
0: I'm so sorry, Professor.
1: Wait, I'll let you have it. Don't kill me.
0: I've got to kill you. When I take this dose of elixir number 4, I'll be immortal. And I don't want anyone to know it.
1: Away, you fool! You'll never enjoy your immortality. You'll wish you were dead 1,000 times. I'll come back to remind you. Back to remind you.
0: I didn't hit him hard enough to kill him. That wasn't part of my plan. But when he lay unconscious on the floor, I searched among the chemicals until I found what I wanted. I mixed some chemicals in a test tube, and I watched the fumes forming. Then I held the test tube against Jarman's mouth, forcing the deadly gas into his lungs. When I was sure he was dead, I wiped the tube clean of my fingerprints and put it back in the rack. Then I picked up the vial of elixir number 4, the hypodermic syringe, and I hurried away, locking all the doors behind me. As soon as I got home, I filled the hypo with elixir number 4. And I gave myself the injection. Almost immediately, I felt a strange radiance pervading my body. A new strength was flowing in my blood. I was immortal. I couldn't die. I would go on living and living and living. Forever.
2: Hey, what's going on here? What's all this about living forever? If you ask me, it would be more of a curse than a blessing. Now, just suppose we all took a shot of this elixir number 4. I think of all the people who'd lose their jobs. Grave diggers and stone cutters and shroud makers and hearse drivers and... Oh, why go on? You see what I mean. Why, everybody'd be out of a job. We'd all practically starve to death.
3: Well, then, Mr. Host, maybe we can be glad that nobody has ever found the fountain of youth. You know, I think it's not a matter of trying to live forever. The important thing is to get more enjoyment out of every day.
2: Mm-hmm. For instance, Mary...
3: Well, for instance, one splendid way to get more enjoyment out of an otherwise dull day is to invite your friends in for tea. It's a delightful neighborly custom, made even more delightful when the tea you serve is Lipton's, because there's so much extra pleasure in Lipton tea. The party will seem more of a party, The conversation will be more sparkling, and your reputation as a thoughtful hostess will soar to the skies the moment your guests take their first sip of Lipton tea. For Lipton's wonderful, brisk flavor makes it a favorite with everybody. So when friends drop in for tea, or the family gathers around the dinner table, serve them Lipton's, tea at its delicious best.
2: And now let's get back to our story. We're all anxious to see what this fellow Alex does with his secret of perpetual life. Just imagine, a man with all that time on his hands. Time to kill. And kill. And kill.
4: Immortality. I had it in my blood. I could feel it pulsing in my veins. The vitality, the power. I had to establish an alibi. Not that I expected to need an alibi. Jarman's death would surely look like an accident or suicide when his body was found in the laboratory in the morning. But I wasn't taking any chances on a murder charge. I had so much more to lose now. Wouldn't it be ironic if they were to execute me for murder? Me, an immortal. Next morning, I stopped at Jarman's house and rang the bell. I knew Elaine must have gone right to bed when she returned from the sorority meeting last night, because she never disturbed her father when he was in the lab. But now, when she discovered that he hadn't been to bed all night, she'd want to investigate. And I wanted to be there when the body was found.
5: Oh, good morning, Alex.
4: Hello, sweet. What's wrong? You look worried.
5: Come on in. Alex, I am worried. Dad's still in the lab. He didn't go to bed last night.
4: Well, what of it? He must be working on something big.
5: No, I'm afraid something's happened. I knocked at the door just now and there was no answer.
4: The door was locked?
5: Well, yes, but I have a pass key. I wonder if I ought to use it.
4: Well, of course you should.
5: Well, please, Alex, you come with me.
4: Of course, darling. Together we opened the laboratory door. I was all set to act horrified when we discovered the body on the floor. But there was no need to act. I was horrified. For the lab was empty. There was nothing on the floor. The body of Professor Jarman was gone. I don't know for how many hours after that I walked the street, confused and frightened and uncomprehending. I tried to reason it out, how Jarman's body had walked out of that lab. There was only one solution. Jarman had already taken one dose of elixir number 4. It must have counteracted the poison that I'd forced into him. He must have gotten up and then walked away. But where? And why? I recalled what he'd said before I hit him with the mallet. Yes, I could hear his voice faintly strumming at my brain.
6: You'll never enjoy your immortality. You'll wish you were dead 1,000 times. I'll come back to remind you.
4: The next day, I went to Elaine's house, and I saw that she was taking her father's disappearance pretty hard.
5: Oh, Alex, I don't know what to make of it. Do you think that... That he's...
4: Now, take it easy, baby. Maybe he's just suffering from amnesia. Maybe he just walked out of the house. He might turn up tomorrow.
5: I have a terrible feeling, Alex, that he's dead.
4: What makes you think so?
5: Oh, I don't know.
4: Now, please, Elaine. That won't do you any good.
5: Oh, but it's the uncertainty. If I only knew for sure. Alex.
4: Hmm?
5: Do you believe in mediums?
4: Communicating with the dead?
5: Do you believe a medium can put you in touch with the dead?
4: Oh, is that what you're thinking of, darling? Going to a medium?
5: But don't you see, Alex? If Dad is dead, maybe...
4: I was worried, too. I had to know if Jarman was dead or alive. I had to know before I could start enjoying life. Yes, that might be a good idea, Elaine. Can't hurt to try. There's a medium in town.
5: Oh, I don't know what I want to do. Let me think about it.
4: Sure, sure, darling. In the days that followed, I began to doubt whether I really was immortal. Was elixir number 4 really the elixir of life? Was I really going to live forever? If there was only some way to prove it. Then I remembered what Jarman had said, that the elixir caused a change of blood type. Well, that'd be easy enough to check. Elaine was taking a medical course, so I asked her to test my blood on the pretext that I thought I had anemia.
5: It won't hurt, Alex. Just the needle.
4: Ouch.
5: There, now I've got all the blood I need. Just sit here a minute while I make the test.
4: Well, does it take long?
5: Only a minute. Alex.
4: She was excited. There was something different about my blood.
5: Alex. Alex, come here quick.
4: What?
5: Look. Oh, look, Alex. I can't be mistaken. Your blood. It's a new type.
4: Elaine couldn't get over the discovery that my blood was a new type. I'd asked her not to tell anyone about my new blood type, but I knew she wouldn't be able to keep the secret for long. And once it got out, people might begin to suspect what I already knew for sure, that I was immortal. Oh, I couldn't afford to have that known, because then everybody in the world would be envious of me. They'd hate me, too. Because they'd know I could go on living long after they were dead. Oh, no. No, it had to be a secret forever. No one in the whole world must know. Except myself. And the only person who could spill the secret now was Elaine. So, there was only one thing to do. Elaine furnished the opportunity herself the next day.
5: Alex, I've been thinking about that medium. I've got to know if Dad is alive or dead.
4: All right, whatever you say, darling, if it'll make you feel any better. I'll go with you, of course. Just the two of us, huh? We made a date to go to the seance that evening. And I made my plans accordingly. I didn't intend that Elaine should leave the seance alive. We arrived at the medium's house promptly at 9 o'clock. The medium asked Elaine and me to sit close to each other. And then she put out the lights.
5: Alex.
4: It's all right, sweet. I'm right here. I'm right next to you.
5: I'm frightened.
4: Oh, there's nothing to be frightened about, darling. I'm right here with you.
5: But it's so dark. I can't see anything. I don't hear anything. Where's the medium?
4: She's still here. She's right across the table. She's gone into a trance.
5: Do you think she'll contact that spirit?
4: I don't know, darling. Wait and see. I timed myself carefully, waiting for the moment when the medium should be well into her trance. Then I took out of my pocket the hypodermic syringe. I held the plunger in my left hand while I gripped Elaine's arm with my right, my thumb over the artery.
5: Alex, my arm, your fingers hurt.
4: It's all right, sweet. Slowly, I brought the hypodermic needle up close to the artery. One bite of the needle, a single plunge of the plunger, and death would come almost instantaneously. And no one in the world could say that it hadn't been heart failure. But suddenly, just as I had the plunger ready, I heard something strange. A sound. In the room where there should have been no sound.
6: You'll never enjoy your immortality. You'll wish you were dead 1,000 times. I'll come back to remind you.
4: Jarman, where are you? Jarman, stop. You're dead, Jarman. You can't be talking. You're dead. I saw your dead body. I killed you myself. Suddenly, the lights flashed up. The room was full of police.
5: Arrest him, officer. He killed my father. You heard his confession.
4: That voice.
5: That was Dad's voice, Alex. A recording.
0: What? A recording?
5: That's why he always talked to himself in the lab. He had a wire recording machine. He talked while he carried on his experiments so that there'd be a permanent record. The wire recorder picked up everything that was said in the lab the night you killed him. But we could never have proved it was your voice in court if you hadn't confessed just now.
0: Yes, but the body.
5: I found Dad dead that night when I got back from the meeting. And I hid the body until I could find his murderer. And now, Alex, I found him.
4: All through the trial, Elaine sat and watched me. All the time the jury was out, she sat and watched me. And she watched me while they read the verdict of guilty. Her eyes never left me when I stood up to be sentenced and heard the judge say,
2: Alex Gregory, it is the judgment of this court that you be confined to the penitentiary for the rest of your natural life.
0: Me of all people. Me sentenced to imprisonment for life. Me in whose veins runs the precious elixir number 4. Imprisonment for the rest of my natural life, which means forever.

0: You know, I feel kind of sorry for Alex. He really got a tough break. Locked up in a cell for all eternity and no way out. Yes, looks like they'll have to build a new jail around him every 1,000 years or so. Of course, there's one way out for him. He could let his beard grow for a couple of centuries, and when it gets long enough, he could hang himself.
1: Oh, imagine such a thing, Mr. Host.
0: Yes, it would be sort of breathtaking, wouldn't it, Mary? Poor Alex. He probably had many good impulses in his lifetime. As the trouble is, he didn't follow them.
1: Well, Mr. Host, I'm afraid that's something we all do every now and then. For instance, perhaps some of you Inner Sanctum fans have promised yourselves the pleasure of trying Lipton tea, but somehow just haven't gotten around to it. Or maybe you've just forgotten it when you're writing out your grocery list. Well, this time, make sure. Add Lipton tea to your grocery list right now. For until you do try it, you're missing a real treat. Why not start enjoying lively, full-bodied Lipton tea beginning tomorrow?
0: And now, friends, before I say goodnight, here's a pleasant bit of philosophy. Biologists tell us that all life starts in a little cell. And for convicted murderers, it ends there, too. Oh, by the way, this month's Inner Sanctum mystery novel is Death in the Limelight by A.E. Martin. And next week's Inner Sanctum story, brought to you by the makers of Lipton Tea and Lipton Soup, and directed by Hyman Brown, next week's story is called You'll Never Escape. So, if you feel in a capturing mood, join us next Tuesday. Until then, good night. Pleasant dream.
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0: This is the fascinating story of Dantro, the Planet Man, troubleshooter for the League of Planets organization, the law enforcement body for peace and justice in the celestial world, whose headquarters and center of operations are situated on the capital of all the planets, Planaria Rex. From Mercury to Pluto, wherever danger threatens the universe, you will find Dantro, the Planet Man, fighting for fair play. In a moment, the Planet Man. Slats and Dantro were on the planet of the Mardi, a race ruled by women in search of help against Marston. Rura, one of the Mardi, has just brought word that the ruling council has refused to aid Dantro.
1: But they just can't refuse.
2: They can, and they have, Slats.
3: I've done all I could. Haru was sympathetic, but she said the council had given its decision and she couldn't reopen the matter.
1: So we can just go whistle, eh?
3: You're welcome to stay here in these quarters until you're ready to leave. Then we'll transfer you back to your ship and you can go on. Perhaps you'll find some other race to help your solar system.
1: Yeah, in about 10 years.
2: Well, thanks for your help, Rura. We'll let you know when we want to go back to the ship.
3: Very well. I'll leave you now. If you want anything, ask Mala. Goodbye.
1: So long. Wonder where Mala is. We better start planning to get to that council.
2: Quiet, Slats. Rura may be listening at the door.
1: She doesn't suspect anything.
2: Don't underestimate her, Slats. She's a smart girl.
4: Do not worry, Planet Man.
1: What?
4: Rura has gone.
1: Oh, you startled me. I didn't hear you come in.
4: I was here all the time behind the screen.
2: Well, you heard, Rura?
4: I heard.
1: Well, it's up to you now.
4: I will do as I promised, if you still wish it.
1: So wish it? Are you joking? We've got to get to that council chamber more than ever now.
4: You also, Planet Man?
2: Slat speaks for me.
4: Listen closely, then. There must be no mistakes.
1: Shoot.
4: I will leave here in a moment. You two are to carry on as though nothing was changed. I will return when all are asleep.
2: We'll be ready.
4: Until later, then.
1: So long, partner. Say, if we get away with this and Mala manages to sneak us into that council chamber, what'll we tell him?
2: I'm not sure, Slats.
1: Well, it better be convincing or our whole search is liable to end for good.
2: Slats.
1: Huh?
2: Slats, wake up.
1: What? Let me go. I'll show him up. Where? What?
2: Shh, it's Dantro.
1: Huh?
2: Wake up, Slats. It's time.
1: Time for what? Oh, I forgot. Is Mala here?
4: I am here, Slats. We must go at once.
1: Okay, I'm ready.
4: No, not so fast.
1: Huh?
4: Here, put these on.
1: We wear that stuff? What for?
2: We'd be spotted in a minute in our own clothes.
4: I hope we will not meet anyone. But if we should, we might still be safe if you look like the Mardi.
2: Get going, Slats.
1: Yeah, I am. I never thought I'd wear one of these outfits. My legs will get cold all bare.
2: Stop griping, Slats. The buildings are warm.
4: Come, come. There is not time to lose.
2: Either way.
4: Remember, if we meet anyone, let me do the talking.
1: Pleasure is all yours.
4: Around this way. The gravity lift is at the end of the corridor.
2: Lead the way.
4: Someone is coming.
1: That's great.
2: In here, quickly.
1: Hey, where are we?
4: This is the apartment of a council member named Gaza.
2: Well, we'd better get out.
4: Let me see if the way is clear. All clear. Come. Here is the gravity lift.
1: Where's the car?
4: No car is necessary. The beam carries you up.
1: You sure? It's a long way down.
4: Watch.
1: Boy, ain't that something.
4: Hey, Dantro, wait for me. Come along. The council chamber is at the end of the corridor.
1: We're almost there. You hear that, Dantro?
4: Now, this is the most dangerous part of all. These walls are all patrolled. We must be watchful.
2: I'll check the rear. You and Mala, watch ahead.
4: Come. Here comes the guard. Back, quick.
5: Who's there? Stop!
4: She's seen us. Come on.
5: I'm with you. Stop! I'll disintegrate you! Stop! You can't get away! Stop!
1: Hey, where's Dantro?
2: Slats, Mala, give me your belts, quickly.
1: Well, up there he is. He got the guard. Come on.
4: Here's my belt.
1: Yeah, here's mine, too. You think anybody hurt her?
2: Let's hope not.
5: Pitiful.
2: There, that'll hold her. Yeah, it's lucky I grabbed her. She came around that corner. She'd have had a sure.
1: Yeah, what do we do with her?
4: There's a storage room up the hall. We leave her there. Now, let's go on to the chamber. I'll soon have to leave. It's almost time for me to report to Rurik.
1: Hey, boy, this is some council chamber. Hey, guys, I'm sure glad we got rid of that guard or we'd never have made it.
4: Now, you can conceal yourselves behind those hangings.
1: Yeah.
4: But I must go now. Good luck.
2: We can use it. Thanks for your help.
4: You are brave men.
1: Yeah, that goes for me, too. So long, Mala. Well, Dantro, here we are, right in the middle of the soup. You better think of a mighty convincing argument for that council.
0: Well, our two friends are certainly on the spot. Will they even get as far as to tell their story to the Mardi Council? We'll be back in a moment, so level off. When we left Danto and Slats, they were in the highly secret council chamber of the Mardi, having been guided there by their newly found friend Mala. We find them now hiding behind some drapes in the chamber.
2: These drapes make a good hideout, Slats.
1: Yeah. Hey, listen to what's coming. Oh, brother.
6: I asked you to come a little early, Gaza. I wanted to talk to you before the rest of the council came.
7: What do you want to talk about, Haru?
6: About those two men from across the galaxy and their request for help.
7: The council has already decided. What is there to discuss?
6: Your attitude, Gaza.
7: My attitude?
6: You're our most brilliant scientist, Gaza. I admire your intelligence. I thought you of all people would see the wisdom of helping them.
7: It's because I am intelligent that I insisted the council send them away. I don't want our social order changed.
6: But sooner or later...
7: You sound like a frightened child, Haru. We have nothing to fear from their Marston. Our science is centuries ahead of theirs.
6: I see it will do no good to reason with you.
7: I will not change my mind, and don't try to reopen the matter before the council. You know our rules forbid it.
6: Don't try to teach me the rules. I was teaching them before you were born.
7: Perhaps it's time you let someone else teach them.
6: Well, never mind that now. Here comes the rest of the council. Good morning. Let us get to work.
7: What's this? What's happening?
8: Members of the council, hear me!
7: Quiet,
8: hear
7: quiet,
8: me!
7: Everyone.
8: Where are the three men?
7: Three men?
8: What is the meaning of this?
7: Three men. They assaulted me, locked me in a storeroom. I just got free. Who were they?
8: I didn't see them. I'm sure I heard them come in here.
6: I don't see
7: them. Now, just a moment. There's only one place they could hide in here. Get your ray gun ready, guard.
9: That won't be necessary.
6: Who are you? What are you doing here? It is forbidden.
7: There's another one. Burn them down, guard.
6: Hold your fire.
7: Not the law. Guard.
6: I am still head of this council. Hold your fire, guard. Give me your disintegrator. Now go outside and close the door.
7: What is the meaning of this? You know the law. They must die for their insolence.
9: Your laws do not apply to us.
1: I hope.
6: Who are you? Explain yourselves.
9: We are the two strangers who asked your aid to help our people.
7: Just as I suspected, you see, I was right. They can't be trusted.
6: Quiet, Gaza. Who brought you two here?
9: I cannot tell you.
7: Well, we will find out quickly enough.
6: What do you want? You think you can force us to help you?
7: I demand they be executed at once. Why do you waste our time, Haru?
9: I know you have many things to do, but hear us for just a moment.
7: I've heard enough. I have a ray gun of my own, and I'll do what must be done.
6: Hold it, Gaza. Well, you'll find out I can still shoot straight.
7: But the law!
6: Perhaps it is time we change the law. Speak, stranger. We will listen.
9: And so you see, if you do not help us to defeat Marston, sooner or later he and his evil allies will reach even here.
6: What you say makes sense, Planet Man. Do you agree, Council?
10: Yes, we agree.
6: How about you, Gaza?
7: The rest agree, I won't oppose them.
6: Very well, Planet Man. You and your friend wait outside while we work out the details.
9: We will, Haru, and thank you. You will not regret your decision. Come on, Slats.
1: Wow, it worked. What a relief. I don't mind telling you, I was worried, especially when that Gaza pulled that ray gun.
9: So was I, Slats, but our worries are over.
1: I sure hope so. You know, I don't trust that Gaza. She hasn't changed her mind about us a bit.
9: The rest of the council on our side, we don't have to concern ourselves with Gaza.
1: Yeah, I guess you're right as usual. Boy, won't Marston get a jolt when we turn the heat on him?
9: Well, that's one moment I'm really going to relish. Yes, Gaza?
7: Come with me.
1: Hey, wait a minute. What's going on?
7: Don't worry, man from Earth. I'm not going to hurt you.
1: I'm not worried about anything you can do, but I thought the council was going to help us.
7: So they are, and they designated me to do it.
1: You? I don't get it.
7: I happen to be the chief scientist of the Mahdi. And now, if you think we've wasted enough time...
9: Where are we going?
7: To my laboratory, where we will prepare to act against your Marston.
9: Of course. We'll be glad to come.
1: Hey, Dentro. I don't like this. You may think I'm silly, but I tell you, I just don't trust this gal. Counsel or no counsel, we got to watch her every minute.
0: Is Gaza and the Mahdi Council to be trusted? What is in store for our friends? We'll be back in a moment, but first, here is a message the Planet Man wants you to hear.

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0: Can you predict the future? Can you tell what will happen in 100 years? Or in 10? Or in the next minute? Can you look beyond the known dimensions of time and space into the unknown, Dimension X? Tonight we have a strange story to tell. A sweet, blood-curdling little story that is really only 2 sentences long. The last man on Earth sat alone in a room. There was a knock on the door. Think it over. Suppose you were the last man alive on Earth, in the universe for that matter. The last man sitting alone in a room, and suddenly there was a knock on the door. What knocked on the door? You wonder, don't you? Your mind, faced with the unknown, supplies something vaguely horrible. But it isn't horrible, really. You'll see. The last man on Earth sat alone in a room. There was a knock on the door.
1: Hmm? What? Oh, what's that?
2: Good morning, man.
1: What? Who are you?
2: You have regained consciousness.
1: Well, who are you?
2: I am Azan.
1: Maybe if I close my eyes, it'll go away.
2: I will not go away, man.
1: No, I guess I am awake. Who? What are you?
2: I am Azan.
1: Well, what's that?
2: Azan is intelligent life.
1: Well, I don't... What happened? Where are you from?
2: From Planet 7 in the third galaxy in the fourth quadrant.
1: Where?
2: It is not necessary to repeat information which is correct in the original statement.
1: Planet 7? You mean I'm not on Earth?
2: You are still on your planet.
1: Well, then what are you doing here?
2: The Zans have annexed your world.
1: You mean you've conquered Earth?
2: Yes, that is correct. We will now prepare your planet for habitation by the Zan.
1: Well, how about the people?
2: There is no longer any use for large numbers of lower life forms. Therefore, we have dispensed with them.
1: Dispensed with? You mean you've... When did all this happen?
2: 2 days ago. You have been unconscious until now.
1: You really mean I'm the last man on Earth?
2: That is correct. Identify yourself now.
1: What?
2: Kindly provide data as to your position in the elementary social order of your planet.
1: I'm Walter Phelan, associate professor of anthropology at Nathan University. How is it you speak English?
2: We have deciphered your written and recorded records. It is not difficult to reconstruct your language. It is a primary type of auditory communication.
1: Oh.
2: Is there anything you want to complete your natural habitat?
1: You mean I'm a prisoner?
2: That is correct. What will you want further in your room?
1: Well, do I have to stay here?
2: Yes.
1: The rest of my life?
2: Forever.
1: Then you better bring in my books. I gotta call you something. Do you mind if I call you, George?
2: It is immaterial.
1: All right, then, George. You know, I can't really believe this.
2: That is a characteristic of low-life form.
1: I'm trying to take this in without going off balance completely.
2: I will be back, Associate Professor of Anthropology.
1: It's all right, George, just... Call me Walter.
2: Very well, Walter. I will be back with your books.
1: All right, George. I'll be seeing you around.
2: You will not be around, Walter. You will be here.
0: Yes, the last man on Earth sat alone in a room. A rather peculiar room. He just noticed how peculiar it was, and he'd been studying out the reason for its peculiarity. His conclusion didn't horrify him, but it annoyed him. There was a knock on the door.
1: Come in. Oh, hello, George.
2: Hello, Walter.
1: What can I do for you?
2: Point one, you will please henceforth sit with your chair pointed the other way.
1: I thought so. That plain wall is different from the other sides, isn't it?
2: That is correct. It is transparent.
1: That's what I thought. I'm in a zoo, right?
2: That is correct.
1: I knew it. And if I persist in sitting with my back to it, what then? You'll kill me, I ask, hopefully?
2: No, we will not kill you.
1: That's too bad. George? How many other animals do you have here in the zoo, George?
2: 216. A male and female each of 108 kinds.
1: Male and female of... of all the animals?
2: There is a female of your species among the collection.
1: Anyone I know? Never mind. It doesn't matter anyway. Well, George, you started out with point one. I suppose there's a point two kicking around somewhere. What is it?
2: Something we do not understand. Two of the other animals sleep and do not wake. They are cold. What is wrong with them, Walter?
1: Well, they must be dead.
2: Dead? That means stopped. But nothing stopped them. Each was alone.
1: Sure, they just died.
2: But I have told you they were alone. Nothing stopped them.
1: George, do you mean to tell me...

0: considered.
1: But you can consider it. Because when the Grim Reaper gets through, there won't be very much left of your zoo.
0: You mean he will stop more animals soon?
1: Well, with your lifespan, it won't seem like a minute, and we'll all be gone. Oh, it looks like you made a mistake, George. I don't think there's very much you can do about it.
0: That is not correct. The Zahn is a logical being. We will take action.
1: Where are you taking me, George?
0: We will be there shortly.
1: You mean, it's moving day?
0: That is correct. We are here now. You will live here now, Walter. It is a larger room.
1: Well, be it ever so humble.
0: Go inside.
1: Be careful with those books, George. Don't lose... Excuse me.
2: Who are you? What are you doing here?
1: Well, I guess George didn't explain. George tries to be polite, but he hasn't quite caught on yet. I'm Walter Phelan.
2: My name is Grace Evans, Mr. Phelan. What is all this about? Why did they bring me here?
1: I think I know why.
2: Why?
1: You see, I've been talking to George.
2: George?
1: Well, that's what I call them, all of them. There's no way to tell them apart anyway. There aren't many of them here, yet. They come from outside the solar system, sort of an advanced scouting party.
2: Yes, I saw their spaceship. It's as big as a mountain.
1: They're moving in on us. They cleaned off the Earth with some kind of vibration that destroys all sorts of animal life. They killed everybody.
2: Oh, no. I was afraid.
1: Well, the cheerful note is that you and I and 200-odd other animals were picked up beforehand as specimens for the zoo. You know that this is a zoo, don't you?
2: Yes. I suspected it. But I don't remember anything about being captured. I just woke up here.
1: Well, they solved a lot of problems for us. Housing shortages. Wars. I don't suppose the human race, you and I, that is, have to worry about anything now.
2: It's awful.
1: Only they made one mistake. They overestimated us.
2: I don't understand.
1: They thought we were immortal.
2: That we were what?
1: Immortal, like they are. Oh, they can be killed. But the Zahns don't know what natural death is. They didn't know anyway until they lost two of us yesterday.
2: You mean there are more than two of us?
1: No more of our species. These were merely brother animals. A rabbit and a canary. And by the Zahn's way of figuring time, the rest of us are only good for a few minutes apiece anyway. That's a joke on them. They figured they had permanent specimens here in their zoo.
2: But didn't they know that we'd all die eventually?
1: No, I don't think so. See, George told me he was 7,000 years old and he's supposed to be young. When they learned how quickly we die, well, they were probably shocked to the core. If they have cause.
2: How can you talk that way about it?
1: Academic detachment. I learned it at faculty teas. At any rate, they've decided to reorganize their zoo. Two by two.
2: Oh.
1: Sure, they figure we'll last longer collectively, if not individually.
2: But if they think... That is, if you think for 1 minute...
1: No, don't worry. I don't.
2: But are they going to keep us locked up together in this one little room?
1: I'm afraid so.
2: It's horrible.
1: I agree with you perfectly, my dear. But all personal considerations aside, the least favor we can do the human race is to let it end with us. I don't see much point in continuing it just for an exhibition in a zoo.
2: How can you just sit here and lecture?
1: Habit.
2: But we've got to do something.
1: Why?
2: I don't know. It just seems we owe it to the human race to do something.
1: You got a suggestion?
2: There must be some way. They can be killed, you said.
1: I think that anything that would kill one of us would kill one of them. You see, I figured it out, I think. George cut his... Well, I suppose you'd call it his hand when he brought in my books. It started to bleed, red blood. But I could see the cut closing just as he stood there. And by the time he left, it was healed.
2: I don't understand.
1: Don't you see? Whatever factor there is in man that makes him grow old... is missing in the Zahn. They just go on and on and on until... well, until they're stopped.
2: Yes. But suppose we... killed one. There must be some way.
1: Sure, but what would be the use? They wouldn't even punish us. They'd just give us our food through a trap door and put a sign out saying, beware of the man, dangerous.
2: I don't think they'd have to bother in your case.

0: I don't see anything funny.
1: I'm sorry. Just reminds me of Martha.
0: Martha?
1: My wife. She died 2 years ago.
0: I'm sorry.
1: Ah, not at all. Oh, that'll be George with my books. Come in. Hello, George.
2: Hello, Walter. Point one, I have brought your books.
1: Point one, hmm? Well, what else is on your mind?
2: Point two, another creature sleeps and will not wake. A small feathered one called a duck.
1: It happens, George. I warned you. Old man Death, the Grim Reaper. I told you all about him.
2: Walter, the Council of Zahn has met. It has been decided logically that the only intelligent life to escape the vibration is you. Therefore, the logical conclusion is you are stopping these animals by some means unknown to us.
1: George, you're off your trolley.
2: You will tell me now how this is done.
1: You boys afraid you're going to lose the whole zoo?
2: It is necessary to save the remaining specimens as long as possible. If we do not get information, we may be forced to dispense with your species entirely.
1: Now, wait a minute.
2: This means you, Walter, and the female.
1: Now, wait a minute, George. Don't go off half-cocked. Let me take a look at these animals that won't wake up.
2: I will take you there now. Go first, Walter.
1: After you, my dear George.

0: This is the weasel.
1: You should have got him in the winter, George. The fur's worth more then. Then it's an ermine.
0: This is the reptile cage. Here are the ducks. This is the male. The female has been stopped.
1: Lucky girl. What's the matter, fella? You lonely down there?
0: Walter, you will tell me how you stopped the female duck.
1: You got me, George. I didn't do it. Maybe she died of the Dutch elm blight.
0: Walter, you are not being logical. We have concluded you are stopping these animals. Tell us how it is done.
1: I told you, George, I haven't the foggiest notion.
0: Very well. We will have to take further action.
1: Well, what are you going to do, George?
0: We have methods of action you will know soon. We will go back now to your room.

0: What happened, Mr. Phelan?
1: You can call me Walter. After all, George does, and we have more in common.
0: Oh, please, what happened?
1: Just a duck, a dead duck. George thinks I killed her by remote control. He thinks I'm holding out on him.
0: Good.
1: What?
0: Well, at least we get back at them. At least we can do something to them.
1: Well, why? After all, George isn't a bad fellow, if you like an ant mentality.
0: How can you say that? They've wiped out the whole human race. They've murdered everybody.
1: I suppose they have, but we can't change that now, so why think about it?
0: Well, we can't just sit here and do nothing.
1: I fail to see how we can do anything else.
0: Oh, of all the men in the world they had to pick. Don't you want to fight back? Don't you want to keep on fighting until the end?
1: It hadn't occurred to me.
0: But we've got to, Walter.
1: Why?
0: Well, I can't really explain, but Walter, if there was any good in man at all, it was that he kept on struggling against nature and in the end even against himself. But at least he kept on fighting for what he thought was right, and we're all that's left. Walter, we just can't end it by giving up. We've got to keep on fighting.
1: You know, you do remind me of Martha.
0: Oh, look, there isn't much left for us, but we could beat them in this one small thing. We can pretend that there's a secret about death, and we could refuse to tell them anything.
1: But there isn't anything to tell.
0: Well, they don't know that. Promise me you won't give in.
1: I suppose the worst they can do is to kill us.
0: Oh, Walter.
1: All right, Miss Evans. Hello, George.
2: Hello, Walter. Now, you will tell us how these animals are stopped?
1: George, this may come as a great shock to you. But I've decided not to tell you.
2: Why?
1: Oh, call it a romantic attachment to lost causes. My grandfather was a Confederate officer.
2: Walter, you are not being logical. But that is expected in lower life forms. You will come with me now, Walter.
0: Where are you taking him?
2: To the second level. Come now, Walter.
0: You won't tell them.
1: I can't guarantee anything, but as of now, I don't intend to.
0: We've got to fight. Remember that, Walter. We've got to go out fighting.
1: I think you're right.
2: Come now, Walter.
0: Goodbye.
1: It's been a pleasure, Sevens.
2: I am waiting. Come now, Walter.
1: After you, my dear George.
2: Tell us now, Walter. That was the first level of vibration. There are many more. However, we have calculated that none of them exceed your threshold of unconsciousness.
1: Oh, very clever, George.
2: Of course. You will tell us now, how do you stop these animals? You will tell us now?
1: As of now, no. However, I'm not very brave, if that encourages you, George.
2: You are not being logical, Walter.
1: You're telling me.
2: We will now use vibration level 2. You will tell us now?
1: You know, George, I can't figure it out myself, but I'm stubborn. Maybe it has something to do about the dignity of man, the civilization such as it was that you wiped out.
2: I do not understand.
1: I didn't think you would. So go ahead. Vibrate.
2: Vibration level 2. It will be very painful, Walter. Walter? Walter? You are still conscious.
1: Let me alone, George.
2: You will tell us now. You will tell us how you stopped the animals.
1: Let me alone.
2: We have had vibration levels 1 through 10. There are still 15 more before your threshold of unconsciousness.
1: No, let me alone.
2: Walter, listen to me. Another creature sleeps and will not wake. We must know now.
1: That's tough. You better start vibrating again, George.
2: No.
1: What?
2: It would not be logical. We have calculated that no further level of vibration will overcome your irrational psychological block. We conclude you will not tell.
1: You mean you're going to let me go?
2: That is correct.
1: That's real nice of you, George. I appreciate it.
2: We have calculated that the resistance of the female of your species will be lower. We will now place her under the vibrations.
1: Oh, no, George, you can't do that.
2: Why not, Walter? It is the logical plan.
1: No, she couldn't take it.
2: Yes, that is what we expect. Therefore, we will go and bring the woman here.
1: No, now listen to me, George. There is no secret. Do you understand that? There's no secret. Those animals died from natural causes. not telling you the truth.
2: That is not a logical answer. We will get the woman.
1: Well, I've told you the truth. Can't you understand?
2: We must know now. The female animal cage next to the duck has been stopped. We must preserve the survivor.
1: The animal next to the duck?
2: We will bring the woman here. She will tell us after the vibration.
1: No, listen, George. George, do you want the truth? You want to know how to save the mates of the animals that have been stopped?
2: You will tell us now?
1: Yes, I'll tell you. Take me to that stopped animal, and I'll tell you how to save its mate.
2: Very well, Walter. You are being logical now. We will go.
0: Walter, are you all right?
1: Yeah, just let me catch my breath a minute.
0: What happened?
1: Well, after a while, I told them what they wanted to know.
0: You didn't.
1: Sure, as George pointed out, it seemed to be the logical thing at the time.
0: You gave up.
1: I suppose you can call it that. Look, I'm very tired.
0: But they've beaten us completely then. There isn't anything we can do. The last of the human race. And we give up. We don't even die fighting.
1: Oh, it isn't that bad. Something might turn up, Martha.
0: What did you call me?
1: Must have said Martha. I'm sorry. She was my wife. She died 2 years ago. What were you saying?
0: Nothing. Nothing. It doesn't matter. It's too late. It's too late for the whole human race.
1: What now, George?
2: The Council of the Zan has met.
1: Something wrong?
2: Azan has been stopped.
0: What?
1: Azan is dead?
2: That is correct.
1: You didn't believe me, George. But you can die. You can really die. You'll have to get used to that if you're going to stay here.
2: The council has decided. A, you have in some way stopped this Zan. B, you and the woman must be eliminated.
1: Oh, you got it wrong, George. I didn't stop that Zan. It's just death. It gets all of us here.
2: You will be eliminated now.
1: But, George, it won't do any good to kill us. It won't save you. Everything that lives on Earth must die.
2: That is not logical.
1: But it's true.
2: The council has decided. This time, you will have the full vibration.
0: This time? Walter, what did they do to you?
1: They have a rather effective third degree.
0: They tortured you, Walter?
1: Yes.
0: And I... Walter, it was all my fault.
1: I wouldn't even have tried without you. I suppose we have a last chance now to end with some dignity.
0: I think you're a very brave man.
1: Well, there isn't much else to do. Do we go now, George?
2: Now, Walter. Wait.
1: What's that?
2: I have been told another Zan has died.
1: Now, will you believe me?
2: The Council of the Zan meets now.
1: Two gone already, and you were with me, George. You know I didn't kill this one.
2: What stopped him then?
1: I told you, it's old man death. You came to the wrong planet, George. Your immortality doesn't go down here. He can stop you, but you can't stop him. And you'll all die if you stick around. And now what?
2: The council has decided this is a place of death. We will leave your planet.
1: Leave? You mean you're giving up?
2: It is not safe for the Zan.
0: Walter, they're leaving. They're really going.
1: Go on then, George, and don't hurry back.
2: It would not be logical to do so. We are leaving the Earth now. Goodbye, Walter.
1: Goodbye, George.
0: So wonderful to feel the wind and the sun again.
1: Close the hatches.
0: Walter, is it safe for us to be out here?
1: Sure, they're not interested in us any longer. They only want to get away. And I want to see this grace, the Zan leaving Earth forever. Now they're blasting off.
0: There they go.
1: Yes, it's over now. Well, I suppose we might as well go back in.
0: I still don't understand, Walter. What made them go?
1: I just told them the facts of life.
0: Of death, you mean?
1: No, of life. After all, I thought George was old enough to know at 7,000 years he was getting to be a pretty big boy.
0: I wish you'd stop joking and tell me what happened.
1: Look out for the step. Well, do you remember when the first animals died?
0: Yes, the rabbit and the canary.
1: Mm-hmm, and their mates just started to pine and waste away.
0: Yes.
1: Well, that worried the Tsar. They wanted to keep the last specimens alive if they could. So, finally, I broke down and told them about affection.
0: Affection?
1: Mm-hmm. And then I introduced Donald.
0: Donald? Who's that?
1: Here we are.
0: Oh.
1: Come here. Grace, I want you to meet Donald.
0: Oh, Walter, please. What does affection have to do with it?
1: Well, that's what the Tsar wanted to know. I told him it was love that made the world go round, that having lost his mate, Donald would die immediately unless he had affection and constant petting.
0: Petting?
1: Mm-hmm. I even showed him how. Come here, fella. Come here. Come here. Yes, I held Donald in my arms and petted him a while, and then I let the Tsar take over with the animal in the next cage.
0: What animal?
1: Take a look. Hey, watch out. Don't go
0: Water.
1: Close.
0: It's a rattlesnake.
1: Yes, it's a rattlesnake. The Tsar's metabolism made it impossible for them to die of old age, but I had a hunch they could be poisoned.
0: Then it was the snake that killed the two Tsar.
1: They never even knew what bit them.
0: Then you outwitted them, Walter.
1: I suppose.
0: And I thought you'd just given up. Oh, Walter, I'm so proud of you.
1: You don't have to be. I had given up. I probably wouldn't afford it all if you hadn't pushed me.
0: Well,
1: we've got a world to plan, a whole new world, Grace.
0: I know.
1: We'll have to decide which animals to let out of the zoo and which ones would be safer to keep in. But first, there's a much bigger problem.
0: What's that?
1: The human race.
0: Oh.
1: Yeah, we've got to make a decision about that. It's a pretty important one.
0: Yes, but...
1: It hasn't been a bad race. Of course, it may go backward for a while until it gets its breath, but... Well, we can save the books and all the most important things and get it started ahead once more.
0: Please, Walter.
1: It's the Garden of Eden.
0: Oh, don't
1: be ridiculous. All over again.
0: Don't be ridiculous, Walter.
1: Funny. Even blush like Martha. Oh, only you're stronger than she was. And prettier, too.
0: I wish you'd forget about Martha.
1: I think I will, my dear, if you'll only give me a little time.
0: Now, Walter Phelan, you listen to me. If you think for 1 minute that we...
1: Why, I thought it would never happen to me again. But it is love that makes the world go round. And so, Grace, if you could only...
0: I wouldn't marry you if you were the last man on Earth.
1: But that's exactly what I am.
0: I don't care. I don't even want to talk about it. I'm going out.
1: Well, all right, my dear, but think it over and please come back. You see, I told you. It wasn't really so horrible, our story. Remember how it goes? The last man on Earth sat alone in a room. And then, the knock on the door. Come in. Oh, come in. Come in. My dear. You see, it wasn't horrible at all.

0: You have just heard the Frederick Brown story entitled Knock, an adventure in time, space, and the unknown world of the future. 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
0: Tonight's adventure in Dimension X was adapted for radio by Ernest Canoy. Arnold Moss was heard as Walter Phelan, Louis Van Ruten as the Zahn, and Joan Alexander as Grace Evans. Your narrator was Norman Rose. 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
1: It's not just an ordinary cane, my dear.
2: Alec.
1: It's a sword cane, see? Calhoun used it when he killed his wife, right where you're standing.
2: Alec, you killed Sanders.
1: Exactly.
2: And now you're going to kill me.
1: Yes.
2: No. Keep away from me.
1: I'm sorry.
2: Keep away. Help.
1: My dear.
3: Midnight, the witching hour when the night is darkest, our fears the strongest, and our strength at its lowest ebb. Midnight, when the graves gape open and death strikes. How? You'll learn the answer in just a minute in The House Where Death Lived.

0: And now, Murder at Midnight. Tales of mystery and terror by radio's masters of the macabre. 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
1: A large rambling house on top of a hill. A house whose windows are either shuttered or broken. A rusty iron fence surrounds it, and its grounds are waste and uncared for. A car grinds slowly up the hill, stops before the main gate, and two men get out. One of them is gray-haired but vigorous. The other wears a chauffeur's uniform. They push open the heavy gate, start up the gravel path.
2: Quite a joint.
3: You could hardly expect it to be a show place after being empty for more than 10 years.
2: It's open.
3: Yes. Well, I'm glad we didn't have to force it. All right, Sanders. You can go back to the car and wait for me. I should be out in about a half an hour or so.
2: You mean you're going in alone?
3: Why, yes. Somehow I don't think you're exactly suited by temperament for psychic research.
2: Okay, Doc. I'll be waiting for you back in the car.
3: Right. Now, let's see. I suppose the best place to start would be...
4: Good evening.
3: What? Oh, I'm awfully sorry. I hope I haven't made a mistake. This is the Calhoun house, isn't it?
4: Oh, yes.
3: This is very embarrassing. I was down to see the trustees just this morning. They gave me permission to go through the place and told me that there was no one living here, that no one had lived here for many years.
4: As you can see, that's not quite true. Not that it matters. I lead a rather lonely life, and I'm very glad you came. I'd be more than happy to show you around.
3: Oh, you're very kind. My name is Goff, Dr. Alexander Goff.
4: Dr. Goff.
3: For the past few years, I've been specializing in psychic research.
4: Oh, yes.
3: You've heard of me?
4: I'm sorry, no. But I do know that scientists, specialists in psychical research, have been interested in the house for many years. There have been several books written about it.
3: I read about it in the series of studies that Kinsey did. He said it was one of the most fertile fields for manifestations he'd ever come across. It has a long history of apparitions and hauntings.
4: That's very true. And now, would you like to look around?
3: Oh, I'd like that very much.
4: Very well. I imagine the best place to begin is with the cellar. This way.
3: The cellar. That's where Mrs. Calhoun was killed, wasn't it?
4: Yes. I keep the door locked now for that and for several other reasons.
3: May I?
4: No, wait. Wait, don't try to go down. Have you a match?
3: Why, yes. There aren't any stairs.
4: Exactly. That's how Mrs. Calhoun was killed. The stairs had become rotten and Calhoun took them out. Put in that ladder. Mrs. Calhoun didn't know it, and she tried to go down, fell, and broke her neck.
3: But she wasn't just killed. She was murdered, wasn't she?
4: Well, that's hard to say. I don't think even Calhoun could tell you whether it was deliberate or not. For a long time, people didn't even suspect what had happened. They thought that she'd run away and disappeared. However, after she was killed, Calhoun buried her down there in the cellar. You see, over there, near that big flagstone.
3: Hmm. Oh, I see. Well, after that, there was something about a gardener, wasn't there?
4: Yes, Burroughs. He had helped Calhoun take out the stairs. Considerably later, he was working in the cellar and found some bones, and he put two and two together
3: and went to the police.
4: No, he did a lot better than that, from his own point of view. Shall we go back into the parlor?
3: Oh, yes, of course.
4: I'll just shut this door again. Yeah. Burroughs began blackmailing Calhoun. Calhoun paid for a while, and then one day he called Burroughs in here, into the parlor. He was sitting over there at that desk. He had his cane with him. The cane that's on the desk there now. You can look at it if you like.
3: Well, thank you. I would like to look at it.
4: Twist the handle and pull on it.
3: A sword cane.
4: Yes. He killed Burroughs right here in this room. That stain on the carpet, there is his blood. This time he didn't even try to get away with it. He called in the police and he was tried and sent to an institution.
3: Yes, but that's what I don't understand. If Calhoun had committed two murders, why wasn't he sent to jail or hanged?
4: Because no one knew whether he was sane or not. As a matter of fact, I don't think Calhoun knew himself. You see, when they asked him why he had killed his wife and Burroughs, he said he had to. That he'd been told to.
3: Told to? By whom?
4: Well, he wasn't sure. By voices. He said they told him that they lived here in this house before him, that they had killed, and that he would have to kill too. Ah,
3: excellent, excellent. Just what I've been looking for and what I've hoped for. Ah. A house with a tradition of hauntings, where each generation is affected by that tradition and adds to it. What's the matter?
4: They've come for me. They're weighing me down. Dragging
3: what?
4: Me back.
3: They? Who? You're ill. Here, let me help you.
4: No, it's no use. You can't pick me up. It's too much on my hands. On my head.

0: Where is he?
1: He was there, right there on the floor. I tried to pick him up and put him on the couch, but I couldn't lift him. Now he's gone.
0: Well, now look, Doc, if he fell down, if he was as weak as you said it... Hey, wait a minute. Hey, what did he look like?
1: Well, he was quite old, about 70, and very tall and thin. He had white hair and a white goatee.
0: Holy smokes.
1: What's the matter?
0: Well, I was waiting outside for you. The guy that lives just down the hill came by, and we kind of talked a little.
1: Yes?
0: I told him you were inside here, and he described Calhoun to me, the guy that used to live here. And the old gent you say you spoke to sounds just like him.
1: But it couldn't have been. Calhoun is still in an institution.
0: No, he's not. At least not exactly. That's how this guy happened to talk about it. You see, he just read in the paper that Calhoun had died yesterday.
2: Sanders.
0: Yeah?
2: That was Calhoun's ghost.
0: Oh, now look,
2: Doc. It was, I tell you. It has to be. This is what I've been looking for years. An apparition that manifests itself without a medium or any apparatus. It's exactly what I need for the last chapter of my book. And I'm going to stay here until he appears again.
3: Calhoun? Calhoun? Where are you? Why don't you come back? I'm waiting for you.
1: Oh, it's no use. 2 days now and not a sign of him. Maybe Sanders was right. Maybe I did imagine the whole thing. Either that...
2: Wait a minute. He didn't die here. He died at the asylum. He'd lived here all his life, committed 2 murders here. Perhaps the aura, the forces here, were strong enough to evoke him once, but not to bring him back again. His wife and the gardener, they did die here. If I could establish contact, I might be able to evoke them. Or else if someone else died here, someone I knew and someone that knew me.
3: Calhoun! Is that right? Is that what I have to do? What? Who's there?
4: Me, Doc. Sanders.
3: Oh. Just a second.
0: Oh, what a night. It's blowing like all get out.
1: What do you want, Sanders?
0: Well, the missus thought you should get a little worried about you. She thought you might be running low on food.
1: Oh, no. I still have plenty. I haven't been eating much.
0: Any luck?
1: No, he hasn't materialized again, but... I'm sure he will. I know he will.
5: If someone else died here.
1: Huh?
5: Someone you knew. And someone that knew you.
1: Yes.
0: What's the matter, Doc? Hey, why are you staring at me that way? Doc!
1: I'm sorry, Sanders. Sanders, I was just thinking that if you stayed here with me, it might help.
0: But I thought you said I was all wrong for this kind of stuff. You know I don't believe in ghosts, anything like that.
1: Well, I did say that, Sanders, but... Oh, this place is different. This is such a powerful, fertile field for psychic manifestations that I think if you did stay, we could cure your skepticism permanently.
0: Yeah? How?
1: Well, this is such a perfect night for an evocation.
0: I don't hear anything. Just a storm.
1: Shh. Listen hard. There it is again. It's down in the cellar.
0: Where's that?
1: It's back there.
0: Where?
1: Go ahead, run. You're quicker than I am, Sanders. Run, hurry.
0: Okay, but I still don't hear anything.
6: A man with an obsession in a haunted house. A man with a corpse on his hands as the clock strikes 12 for...
7: Murder!

0: And now, to continue with our story. It's just a moment later, and Dr. Goff is still standing by the open cellar door. Lighting a candle, he peers down to where Sanders' body lies huddled on the flagstones below.
1: Sanders? Sanders?
2: I think I better make sure.

0: Well, now, let's see. He's dead, all right. Very dead. Neck broken in two places. I'm sorry, Sanders. Very sorry. But science is a hard mistress. I've been working on my book for 7 years. This is the first chance I've had to make detailed and objective observations on a specific set of phenomena. Even Calhoun didn't materialize again. I'm sure you understand. The only problem now is the police. They're apt to be very uncompromising about something like this. If there were only some way that I could...
1: I know.
0: The car. It's quite late and with the storm blowing, there's not likely to be anyone around.
2: Yeah. Oh, come on, Sanders. You and I are going to take a little trip. Now, we're almost there, Sanders. Just a little farther. Now, here we are. Yeah.
0: Now, let's see. Well, you turned the car around before you came in, so it's headed downhill. Oh, splendid. Very considerate. Yeah.
2: Open the door and put you in. Oh, up.
0: Just make sure you don't fall sideways. You stay behind the wheel. Yeah, that's it. Oh, is there anything else? Anything I've forgotten? I don't think so.
2: Yeah. Just take the brake off. And shut the door.
0: And wait. There's no telling how far she'll go. Especially with the streets so bumpy. I only hope that she'll go far enough to pick up plenty of speed. So that when she... does. She's swinging. Swinging to the right.
2: Yeah.
0: And now I wait.
3: Sanders! Sanders! Where are you? It's been 4 or 5 days now. Why haven't you come back? Haven't you wanted to? Or haven't you been able to find a way? This is where you died, remember? Or down here in the cellar. Are you down there? Sanders? Are you down there?
0: No. Not down there. Not anywhere.
3: What's that? Yes? Well, who's that? Who's there?
4: It's me, Gene.
3: What do you want, Gene?
4: I want to talk. Let me in, please.
3: Just a second.
4: Alec. Oh, I'm so glad to see you, dear.
0: I asked you, what do you want? Why did you come here?
4: Why? It's been almost a week now since you've been home. Have you any idea how worried I've been? You didn't even phone me after Sanders was killed.
0: I'm sorry, I just never thought of phoning you. I had other things on my mind.
4: How did it happen, Alec?
0: You read the verdict of the inquest. He probably fell asleep at the wheel waiting for me. The brakes slipped, the car rolled down the hill, and... crash.
4: Poor Sanders. Somehow I can't help feeling...
0: Feeling what?
4: I don't know. Perhaps it's this horrible old house. Everything about it is just plain evil. Oh, Alec, why don't you give it all up?
0: Give what up?
4: This obsession of yours. You started writing a book, doing psychical research to prove that there were no such things as apparitions or ghosts.
0: Suppose I found out that I was wrong.
4: What?
0: Yes, what would you say if I told you that I'd already seen one apparition here? And that I was expecting to see another one.
4: Alec. Oh, no.
0: Oh, yes, Jean. The first evening I came here, I saw Calhoun. I talked to him. He showed me around the house. And later on, I discovered that he had died the day before. I waited for him to come back again, but he never did. And I finally realized why. He couldn't come back because he hadn't died here. He had died at the sanitarium. But now, I'm waiting for Sanders to come back.
4: Sanders? But he didn't die here either. He died?
0: Yes, Jean.
4: I don't like it here, Alec. I'm afraid. I'm going.
0: No, Jean. Don't go. You can help me.
4: What?
0: Come on in here. Into the parlor.
4: But Alec...
0: Come on, Jean. Later I'll tell you a very interesting story about this room, about something that happened here a long time ago.
4: But I... All right, Alec.
0: That's a good girl. You know, Jean, I just realized I've been very stupid. Calhoun couldn't come back again because he didn't die here. Sanders did die here, but he wasn't buried here. And now I'm beginning to think that a spirit can only materialize in the place where its body is.
4: But what's that got to do with me?
0: Dear, does anyone know that you came here tonight?
4: Why, no, but...
0: Good.
4: What do you mean? And what are you doing with that cane?
0: Remember I said I was going to tell you a story about something that had happened here in this room? Well, this cane played an important part in it. You see, it's not just an ordinary cane. This is a sword cane. It's what Calhoun used when he killed his wife, right where you're standing.
4: Alec, you killed Sanders.
0: Exactly.
4: And now you're going to kill me.
0: Yes, dear, I am going to kill you. And I'm going to bury you right here, down in the cellar where Calhoun buried his wife. Then at least you will be able to come back. No, don't try and run away. It won't do any good. You see, I locked the door.
4: No. Keep away from me.
0: I'm sorry.
4: Keep away.
0: My...
4: Help!
0: Dear!
4: Help!
0: Gravel a little. Yeah, she's covered well. There. That ought to do it.
1: Very nice, Doctor. Very nice indeed. You didn't do quite as neat a job as I did, but you did.
0: Calhoun.
1: Yes, Doctor.
0: You're dead. But you did come back.
1: Yes, I came back to tell you how grateful I am to you.
0: Grateful? For what?
1: For having, shall we say, relieved me. You see, there's a curse on this house. When I was alive and lived here, even before I killed my wife and Burroughs, I saw the ghosts of those who had died before I was born. It was they who made me kill, because once I did kill, they were free.
0: I don't understand.
1: Don't you? As long as this house stands, someone must haunt it. Until I died, it was haunted by those whom I had killed. When I died, it became my job. I thought it would be years before I could find someone to take my place, and then you came along.
0: You mean...
1: Yes, Doctor, yes, the curse, the evil that was spawned here has been passed on to you. Now it's haunted by those whom you killed, and I am free and can rest in peace. But you must stay here and live with the evil you created until you die.
0: No, I won't stay.
1: Yes, you will, Doctor. Oh, I didn't believe it either. I thought I could leave whenever I wanted to. But I found that I couldn't. I had to stay until they took me away. When you try to leave, you'll find out why.
0: But I won't stay. I tell you, I won't. Neither you nor they can make me stay. Nothing can make me stay.
1: No.
0: No. What's more, you're right about this place. It is evil. But I'm not going to let that evil continue. It must be destroyed, along with every stick and stone in this house.
1: And just how do you propose to do that?
0: I'll show you. With fire, this can of kerosene, pile of lumber there.
1: It won't do any good, take my word for it.
0: No, you watch. There! The whole cellar, the whole house will go now.
1: Yes, Doctor, but you won't go.
0: I won't. You watch me.
5: But you can't go without me, Doc.
0: What?
5: Don't you remember? You carried me out to the car. You've got to take me with you.
0: Sanders.
1: Yes, Doctor, your chauffeur.
0: Let go of me, Sanders. Let go. I can't take you with me.
4: And you've got to take me too, Allie.
0: No, Jim, no. Let go. Both of you,
1: you see,
0: go.
1: Now you know why I couldn't go either. What dragged me back and weighed me down.
0: Please.
1: Now you know why you're going to have to stay here.
0: I won't stay. I tell you, I won't. Not even if I have to take both Sanders and Jean with me.
1: I'm afraid that won't do any good, Doctor. You see, the ladder isn't very strong.
0: No! It broke. I'm trapped here.
1: Goodbye, Doctor. If you don't mind, I'll leave you now for good.
0: No!

0: flames roar higher and higher as Dr. Goff screams and staggers backward. Far away, a bell starts tolling for...
1: Murder!

0: Remember to be with us again when death stretches out his bony hand and the clocks strike 12 for
1: Murder at Midnight.
0: The part of Dr. Goff was played by Barry Kroger, with music by Charles Paul. Murder at Midnight was directed by Anton M. Leder.

0: Wheat Chex, Rice Chex, and good hot Ralston present Space Patrol! High adventure in the wild, vast reaches of space. Missions of daring in the name of interplanetary justice. Travel into the future with Buzz Corey, Commander-in-Chief of the Space Patrol! In today's transcribed Space Patrol adventure, Buzz and Happy are in their spacesuits at the base of a volcano on the planet Saturn, searching for a missing scientist.
1: Dr. Ramsey ought to be very close to this spot, Happy. Such rough ground, it's hard to see more than a few yards.
2: And the doctor may have fallen into a crevice.
1: Hey, Commander, listen. What's that rumbling?
2: The ground shaking. It's a volcano. It's going to erupt.
1: Hey, we'd better find Dr. Ramsey in a hurry.
2: We're too late, Happy. Get back to the ship. Boiling lava will be pouring down this mountain in a matter of minutes.
1: Yes, sir.
2: Watch your step, but hurry.
1: Commander, our ship is gone. We're trapped.
0: We'll return in just a moment with today's exciting Space Patrol adventure, The Sleeping Demon of Saturn.
3: Say, what kind of jet jalopy are we riding in, Captain Tufeld? We'll never get to Terra City at this speed.
4: Oh, I know what's the matter. This surface car has just got ordinary fuel in it. 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There. 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
3: Wow, this jet cycle is supercharged now.
0: Sure thing. 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And now, today's Space Patrol adventure. Commander Corey and Cadet Happy are in the commander's flagship, the Terra 5, approaching the planet Mercury, where a few hours before, a minor quake shook a small section of that innermost planet. There were no casualties and no damage to property. Yet, within the hour, every planetary capital, every scientific laboratory was buzzing with excitement. Furthermore, it caused Commander Corey to make a special trip to Mercury. Why all this interest in a harmless quake? Because it was predicted 8 years before, almost to the minute. Intently now, Happy scans the viewscope screen as the cracked and fissured surface of Mercury spins below.
5: We're getting close to the scene of the quake, Commander.
4: I'm afraid it won't look any different than the rest of this part of Mercury, Happy.
5: Well, I suppose not, sir. But I'd like to be able to say that I was one of the first to see the location of the first scheduled quake. Didn't the Spaceophone newscast say that the doctor pinpointed the exact location and named the time 8 years ago?
4: Dr. Ramsey's predictions may have been just a coincidence. That's why I sent Tonga on ahead to Mercury City to contact him personally.
5: Well, predicting quakes isn't exactly new, is it, sir? I mean, in a general sort of way?
4: Up to now, it's been very general. Scientists have spread their predictions over areas of hundreds of square miles and allowed themselves several years leeway.
6: Assistant Security Chief Tonga, calling Commander Corey aboard Terra 5. Tonga calling Commander Corey.
4: Corey here, go ahead.
6: I've contacted Dr. Ramsey, Commander. He's in Mercury City.
4: Good. Did you talk to him about this Mercury quake?
6: Yes. He says the news reports are basically true. He did predict the exact time and location of this quake 8 years ago.
4: Well, tell him I'll see him as soon as I reach Mercury City. That'll be in about 30 minutes. Corey out.
5: Commander, look. There's something down there in that clearing.
4: What does it look like?
5: A wrecked spaceship.
4: A wrecked spaceship?
5: Yes, sir.
4: I'll set the ship down. You get our spacesuits out of the locker.
2: All right, Hap, into the ship.
1: Yes, sir.
2: Be careful you don't puncture your spacesuit on that jagged metal.
1: Yes, sir.
7: Commander, there's a man in here, collapsed over the instrument panel.
2: Now, let's take a look at him.
1: alive. Quickly, Happy, let's get him to our ship. He needs oxygen.
5: Just checked with Mercury City Space Control, sir. They're clearing space lock 3 for us.
4: Good, Hap.
5: How's our passenger, sir?
4: Oh, he'll be all right. He's resting back aft. It was close. If we'd been a few minutes later, he'd have been finished.
5: What made him crash?
4: Defective rocket equalizers. He's lucky he wasn't killed. He told me he bought the ship at a bargain.
5: Some bargain?
4: Yeah. From nose to stern, that ship was fitted with obsolete equipment. Cheap metals covered with endurium plating. He tells me he bought it from a man named Cran Gresham.
5: Cran Gresham? That name sounds familiar.
4: He was working a petty swindle game on Mars a few months ago. Our agents broke it up, but they couldn't get anything on Gresham. Now, there's nothing petty about selling defective spaceships. That's potential murder. And this time, we're really going after

0: Well, Gresham, did you close the deal?
1: No. Our client insisted on inspecting the ship. The only thing we found in working order was a danger sign in the atomic power compartment.
0: That's the third sale you've muffed this last week, Gresham. It's costing me quite a bit of money to keep up a front here in Mercury City. What we need to do is create a demand for small spaceships. Something that'll make people want a ship and not be too particular about the condition it's in. Or the price.
1: That's a large order, Shrike.
0: I know. If we could start a fake uranium rush,

0: I'm all ready, sir. There's a service car in front of headquarters waiting to take us to Dr. Ramsey's apartment.
1: Oh, we'll wait here a few minutes, Happy. I'm expecting a report from Tonga and this man Gresham.
0: Oh, yes, sir. Oh, how's the man we rescued from the wrecked ship?
1: Oh, he'll be all right. But he's in bad shape financially. No company would insure that ship of his because he didn't have a space patrol inspection certificate.
0: Mm. So the poor guy has to stand the loss himself.
1: Mm-hmm. It's an expensive lesson for him.
2: Commander.
1: Oh, yes, Tonga.
2: I haven't been able to find out much about this Cran Gresham, but I've learned one thing. He's here in Mercury City, or at least he was within the last 2 days.
1: Where can we locate him?
2: I don't know. But he's been seen with a man named Rupert Shrike.
0: Oh, probably he's planning to sell Shrike one of his broken-down ships.
2: No, Happy. Apparently, Shrike is backing Gresham, helping him to put up a front to impress clients.
1: Tonga, assign two of our agents to tail Shrike. Find out how he contacts Gresham, then we can get a line on them.
2: All right, Commander.
1: Okay, Happy. Let's get over to Dr. Ramsey.
3: Frankly, Mr. Shrike, I find your offer very attractive.
1: Well, then you'll accept, Doctor?
3: Well, I'd like a little time to think it over. You see, I hardly expected to be called on to predict quakes for private persons. Tell me, Mr. Shrike, what region are you interested in?
1: Kepler City on Saturn. I have some property there.
3: You don't need to worry, Mr. Shrike. Kepler City is safe probably for centuries to come.
1: Oh, then you've already tested it?
3: Yes, years ago. But you can rely on the assurances of other quake experts.
1: But Kepler City is fairly near a volcano, Doctor.
3: I know. The sleeping demon. That volcano is all but inactive. Sends up a little smoke occasionally. Even if it did erupt, which is unlikely, the city is in no danger.
1: But suppose a quake shifted the strata under the cone. Wouldn't that cause a violent eruption?
3: It would take a fairly violent quake to do that. And that's most improbable.
1: Make a test anyway. I'll raise my offer to 2,000 credits.
3: No, Mr. Shrike, thank you. Any further tests would be a waste of time.
1: Look here, Ramsey. I came here with a legitimate offer. Don't pull this high-toned devotion to science business on me.
3: I'm not interested, Mr. Shrike. Now, will you excuse me?
1: You listen to me, Ramsey. I can make you mighty anxious to make that test if you don't listen to reason.
3: Is that a threat?
1: Take it as a threat if you want to. I've made up my mind. You're going to make that test. If I have to use force. Get rid of him. I'm not leaving here till I get what I want.
3: Very well.
4: Dr. Ramsey?
3: Yes, Commander. Come in, won't you?
4: Thanks. Come on, Happy.
0: Yes, sir.
3: Commander, this gentleman is Mr. Shrike.
4: How do you do, Mr. Shrike?
1: Nice to meet you, Commander.
3: Mr. Shrike feels he has urgent business with me.
1: We can discuss it later.
3: On the contrary, I'll discuss it right now. Commander, I think this is something you should know. I never saw this man until a few minutes ago. Yet he comes into my apartment and threatens to force
1: me... That's enough of that, Ramsey.
4: Let him talk, Shrike. You'll have your turn later.
1: Yeah, well, it's my turn right now.
4: Put away that ray gun.
5: Look out, Commander. Give me that gun.
1: Get back to that.
5: Oh, fool.
3: You realize what you've done.
1: Yeah. I shot the commander-in-chief of the Space Patrol and this cadet. That ought to convince you I mean business. Now, come on, Ramsey. Let's go.
3: Where are you taking me?
1: To Saturn. You're going to predict the destruction of Kepler City.
6: We'll return to Space Patrol in just a moment. Say, gang, how are you at imitations? Well, this is Captain Dick Tufeld speaking, and here's my idea of how a cosmic surface car sounds with just ordinary fuel in its tank. But. 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

0: package, you get a mysterious magic space picture. And now, back to our space patrol adventure, The Sleeping Demon of Saturn. Dr. Ramsey has perfected the method of predicting quakes. Two criminals, Shrike and Gresham, plan to force the doctor to predict a quake and eruption of a volcano near Kepler City on the planet Saturn. This, they figure, will create a near panic in the city, thus enabling them to dispose of defective spaceships at an enormous profit to people anxious to leave the danger area. When Dr. Ramsey attempted to tell the commander of Shrike's threat, Shrike whipped out a ray gun, rendered Buzz and Happy unconscious, then forced the quake expert to accompany him to Saturn. Now, an hour later, the two space patrolmen are regaining consciousness in the doctor's apartment in Mercury City.
1: I almost had him, Commander, but he turned the gun on me.
2: Well, we must have been out for about an hour. Shrike could be off Mercury by now.
1: Where's Dr. Ramsey?
2: Shrike probably took him along.
1: Well, now, what kind of business would he have with Dr. Ramsey?
2: Whatever it was crooked. The minute Dr. Ramsey started to tell us, Shrike pulled a gun. Let's get to Mercury City headquarters and send out an alarm.
3: Where are we now, Shrike?
4: We just crossed the Mars orbit. How's the doc?
3: I slipped something in his coffee to put him to sleep. That'll hold him till we reach Saturn.
4: Good. We'll keep Ramsey pretty well under cover, but we'll be around with our quake detecting equipment, setting it up in the region of the volcano. We'll be seen by spaceships and atmosphere cruisers, lugging heavy equipment up and down the slope of the Sleeping Demon. Every 3 or 4 days, we'll come back to Kepler City looking very grim and worried.
3: Well, like we found out bad news, huh?
4: Exactly. Then we'll drop a few hints, just enough to get people worried.
3: Like the volcano is going to erupt?
4: Yes. The wise boys will figure the authorities aren't letting the people know what's going on. So everybody will try to outwit everybody else to save his own skin.
3: How long is it going to take?
4: It'll have to work in about 3 days. So we can have our men sell the ships and then clear out. By the time the space patrol gets wind of it, we'll be gone.
2: Happy, are all those agents' reports in?
5: All except Jupiter and Neptune, sir. All negative. No word on Shrike, Gresham, or Dr. Ramsey.
2: It's been 3 days now. Shrike may dispose of the doctor just to keep him from talking.
5: Oh, sir, there's a message for you here to call Jupiter City headquarters.
2: Is it from Tonga?
5: Well, I don't know, sir. He just said Station 23.
2: Shrike is supposed to operate out of Jupiter City. Maybe Tonga's found out something. Commander Corey at Mercury City headquarters calling Jupiter City Space Patrol headquarters, Station 23. Commander Corey calling Station 23, Jupiter City headquarters.
6: Jupiter City headquarters, Station 23. Tonga here.
2: Have you located Shrike?
6: No, Commander. We can almost be certain that neither he nor Gresham came to Jupiter City after they blasted up from Mercury.
2: Then you probably haven't anything on Dr. Ramsey either.
6: No, except a rather ridiculous rumor.
2: What kind of rumor, Tonga?
6: I heard it from an engineer who just got in from Kepler City on Saturn. He repeated it only because he thought it was a joke. Some people in Kepler City think Dr. Ramsey is making quake tests around the Sleeping Demon.
2: The inactive volcano near the city?
6: Yes.
2: Oh, it doesn't make much sense. If Dr. Ramsey were there, he'd let the authorities know he was all right.
6: The engineer says he's talked to two intelligent men in Kepler City who are convinced that the Sleeping Demon is going to erupt.
2: Well, that's impossible. But it's a dangerous rumor if it catches hold. I'm glad you told me about this, Tonga. I want you to contact Professor Hammond at the Jupiter University.
6: Professor Hammond?
2: Yes. He's also an expert on quakes. Tell him to go to Kepler City. Explain the situation to him. And tell him that we want a public assurance from him that the city isn't in danger.
6: All right, Commander.
2: And Tonga, when you reach Kepler City, check on the source of those rumors. Corey out. Professor Hammond may be able to make people disregard the rumor, but I'd like to find out what's behind it. You and I'll pay a surprise visit to Kepler City.
3: Shrike, we better get out of here quick.
4: Now, what's the matter, Gresham?
3: I just found out that Corey's assistant security chief is here in Kepler City.
4: What about it? That doesn't mean she's looking for us.
3: No, but she showed up with another expert on quakes, a Professor Hammond from Jupiter University. Just released a statement that the public has nothing to fear. The volcano won't erupt. No quakes are possible in this region.
4: Good. That's wonderful.
3: What's so wonderful about it? Who's going to buy our spaceships after they hear what Hammond says?
4: Who's going to listen to Hammond when the Sleeping Demon starts spouting molten lava?
3: What are you talking about? The volcano isn't going to erupt.
4: It will, with a boost from a cosmic bomb dropped into the crater.
3: Huh?
4: We'll put a time fuse on it, so it'll blow up in about 12 hours. Of course, it won't be enough of an eruption to harm the city, but it'll panic the population. Then we'll do plenty of business.
3: We'll make Hammond look silly.
4: Not only that, but nobody will believe anything the local authorities say after that. It'll be every man for himself.
3: Well, what about Ramsey?
4: We'll put him in a spacesuit and leave him near the top of the crater. The volcano will erupt before he gets down. And Dr. Ramsey will never be seen again.
3: Well, let's work fast. I want to get out of this place for good.
2: There's a sleeping demon in the viewscope, Happy.
5: Wow, that's some crater.
2: Impressive, but perfectly harmless. Kepler City's 10 miles east of the volcanic peak, just on the outer side.
5: Oh, and that's the Dardana River that flows past the base of the peak.
2: Right. When we get closer, you can see how the water has worn away the lava on the edge of the riverbanks. That shows that the last eruption of the sleeping demon was thousands and thousands of years ago.
6: Assistant Security Chief Tonga calling Commander Corey aboard Terra 5. Tonga calling Commander Corey.
2: Corey here. Go ahead.
6: Commander, you were right about those rumors. There's more to them than I thought.
2: What did you find out, Tonga?
6: Well, the two men who have been making quake tests near the volcano fit the descriptions of Shrike and Gresham. The third, maybe, Dr. Ramsey.
2: Where are they now?
6: Well, they blasted off from Kepler City spaceport several hours ago. So far, they haven't come back yet.
2: Have you found out where they're staying in the city?
6: Yes, I have. It's at 147 North Polaris.
2: Well, watch it, Tonga. If they show up, notify headquarters.
6: Yes, Commander. There's one thing more. An atmosphere ship reported seeing a man in a spacesuit on the south slope of the volcano. He seemed to be in distress. He kept waving.
2: All right, Tonga. We'll check the slope before entering the atmosphere shell. Corey out. The south slope. That's the side toward the river. Cut our velocity, Happy. We'll see if we can find him.
5: I don't see anyone, sir. The lava's so jagged and covered with mounds and gullies.
2: If our man is in the shadow, we'll never see him.
5: And if it's Shrike or Gresham, he doesn't want us to.
2: Now, wait. Something moved down there, near the bottom of the slope.
5: I see it, sir. It's a man in a spacesuit, and he's waving.
2: Get our spacesuits out of the locker, Happy. We'll land on that level space near the river and go after him.
3: Look, Shrike, we've dropped the bomb in the crater and left Ramsey down on the slope. Now let's get back to the city.
4: Don't be stupid, Gresham. We'll show up an hour after the volcano erupts with a story of how we tried to rescue our companion, but the lava got to him before we did.
3: Who's going to bother listening to us then? They'll all be running around trying to leave the city.
4: Sure, but at least we'll have an alibi in case we need it. Uh-oh. Look down there at the base of the slope.
3: Spaceship?
4: Yes, and it's Corey's.
3: He must have spotted Ramsey. Let's get out of here quick.
4: Wait till we're sure they're out of sight of their ship, then we'll set down near it. I'll blast off in Terra 5 and meet you in Turquoise Canyon north of here. The sleeping demon will be spouting lava in about 15 minutes. If Corey's ship is gone, we'll get him and Randy.
7: I've lost sight of him, sir.
8: Head as straight up the slope as you can, Happy.
7: For a minute, I got a good look at him. His white spacesuit really stood out against that black lava.
8: Was Dr. Ramsey all right?
7: Oh. Hey, that gray rock fooled me. It slid right out from under me.
8: Better stay clear of them, Hap. They're extremely light. If you just touch them, they're likely to roll.
7: And it looked like it weighed a half a ton.
8: Now, that slab you stepped on is clear down the slope by the river now. It's likely to happen to us if we don't watch our step.
7: Yeah, I wonder what became of Dr. Ramsey.
8: He may have fallen into a crevice.
7: Commander, listen. What's that rumble?
8: The ground's shaking. It's a volcano. It's going to erupt.
7: Hey, we'd better find Dr. Ramsey in a hurry.
8: We're too late. Get back to the ship. Boiling lava will be pouring down this mountain in a matter of minutes. I'll go up a few yards farther. You head for the ship. Hurry.
7: Well, yes, sir, but can't I go...
8: Go on and watch your step.
7: Commander, our ship's gone.
8: There's our ship, circling toward the north.
7: We're trapped.
8: Happy, look. There's Dr. Ramsey. Come on, let's get him. With a little luck, we might be able to keep out of the way of the lava. Dr. Ramsey.
9: Oh, Commander.
8: Come on.
9: They dropped a bomb in the crater. They're letting...
8: He's been hurt, Happy. We'll have to help him.
7: Commander, the lava's pouring down the sides.
8: Watch out for those rocks. Come on, get to the bottom quickly.
7: Commander, what are we going to do? The lava's almost on top of us. The lava would just come in after us.
9: Trying to cut off. Look, on each side of us, there's a stream of lava pouring.
10: rockets are floating. Rocks floating on water.
8: There are some big flat ones near the edge. Each one, if you get to one, will use them as rafts and float down the river to Kepler City.
3: Smack, I don't like the idea of coming back to Kepler City.
4: We've got to destroy all evidence that we were here. Then we can blast off. Besides, the whole town's excited over that volcano. They won't notice us.
3: Let's get inside, finish up what we have to do. I want to get away from here.
4: Don't be in such a rush. We'd better stick around and keep track of our salesmen. We don't want to be double-crossed on those spaceship sales. Now, here we are. Well, well. Gresham, we have company.
3: Thanks.
4: Grab her, Gresham.
11: Stay where you are, both of you.
3: I've got it, Shrek.
11: Let go of me.
4: Hold her, Gresham. Yeah, this changes my plans. We'll have to finish her right here. Then we'll blast off.
3: Hurry up, then. There may be other Space Patrol agents around.
12: You're so right.
4: Corey, get your ray gun, Gresham.
12: Not this time you don't.
4: I'll get Shrek, sir. All right, Happy. Pick up their weapons.
1: Yes, sir.
4: Are you all right, Tonga?
11: Yes, Commander. And I've got the names of the rest of the gang.
4: On your feet, Shrike. How'd you get away from that volcano?
2: It was simple. We just floated down the river on a rock. Let's go.
4: You floated down... You don't expect me to believe that.
5: This Saturn is a very strange planet, Shrike. If it's got an extinct volcano that erupts, well, it surely can have rocks that float. You heard the Commander. Come on, let's go.
0: An exciting preview of next week's adventure in just a moment. It's a dark night, pitch black. The night you first see the purple comet. At first, it's just a blur. Then you see it clearly. A fiery comet flying through the dark. It's hard to believe, and yet you can see it. A huge ball of purple fire. You know what you've been looking at? An atomic particle on a 2-inch slide. And you've been seeing it through a microscope. The Space Patrol microscope. Buzz Corey sent it to you, and boy, are you glad. This amazing microscope magnifies objects 15 times their natural size. And with it, you also got that terrific slide containing the atomic particle. Yes, sir, Space Patrollers, that's the kind of fun you'll have when you send for your official Space Patrol microscope. And you not only get the mystery slide with the atomic particle on it, you get more slides, four more, all crystal clear. Slides you place tiny objects on. And when you do that and place them under your microscope, wow, you see object 15 times their natural size. You see details that leave you blinking in surprise. Insects look like men from Mars. A human hair reminds you of a giant python snake. Why, you actually see the living creatures in a drop of water. What a microscope! What power! 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You can take it with you everywhere, just 5 inches high. Yet it magnifies objects 15 times. And built, man, oh man, solid plastic body, solid plastic lens tube, solid glass lens optically ground, scientific guide chart, and foolproof markings for accuracy built right on a microscope examination platform. And the lens tube can be used all by itself to examine objects like the bark on trees, rust on tin cans, the webs of spiders. But don't wait. 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And now, a preview of next week's exciting Space Patrol adventure. Buzz and Happy are aboard the deluxe passenger spaceship, the Supernova, headed for the planet Saturn. As they enter a private compartment in search of a criminal, the occupant of the compartment pulls a ray gun on them.
4: Just keep moving down the corridor, Commander. You too, Cadet.
13: You're going to a lot of trouble. You must be counting on taking quite a lot of money from Grayson.
4: Think what you like. All right, hold it. This is where we part company. I just open this little metal door. Now, crawl in there, both of you.
5: You can't put us in there. It's the ship's rubbish disposal chute.
4: I know what it is. Get in.
13: Well, before we reach Saturn, that chute will be emptied into space.
4: Yes, Commander. A blast of compressed air will sweep you out of the ship. And no one will know where you've gone.
0: Be sure to join us next week for the thrilling story, Trouble Aboard the Supernova, when Wheat Checks, Rice Checks, and Good Hot Ralston again present Space Patrol! Special bulletin for boys and girls in Altoona and Johnstown, Pennsylvania, and Albany, New York. 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Gang, here's how you can make your own Space Patrol helmet. All you need are things like cardboard and paper clips. Read all about it in the August issue of Woman's Day magazine. Tells you how to make an official Space Patrol guard helmet and desert crash helmet. Space Patrol, created by Mike Moser, starring Ed Kemmer as Commander Corey and Lynn Osborne as Cadet Happy, was written by Lou Houston, produced and directed by Larry Robertson, executive producer Mike Devery. Other players were Nina Barra, Norman Jolly, Ken Mayer, and Stephen Robertson. Dick Tufeld speaking. 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

No. No, stay where you are. Do not break the stillness of this moment. For this is a time of mystery. A time when imagination is free and moves forward swiftly, silently. This is the haunting hour.

0: Homicide House. Our story begins late at night in one of the rooms of an exclusive Florida hotel.
1: Hello. Hello?
2: Mr. Huberts, Van Cleek?
1: Yes, yes.
2: This is Special Investigator Collins of the Miami Police.
1: Indeed. Well, what the devil is the idea of waking a man in the middle of the night?
2: I'm sorry, Mr. Van Cleek, but we have reason to believe that your life is in danger.
1: My life in danger? Nonsense. Who would want to do away with me?
2: I don't know, sir, but this is a warning. Be sure your door is locked, and your windows, too. You've been followed by...
1: I know that. I've been followed by a pack of idiots who want to sell me everything from insurance to yachts. I'm used to that. And I know how to deal with these parasites. Now, good night, Mr. Collins.
2: But Mr. Van Cleek.
1: Good night, sir. A fool. Ringing me up at this time of night. Tell me this, my... Who's there? Who's at the window?

0: Hanson, managing editor. Oh, it's you, Senator. No, sir, the New York Clarion will not retract that statement. This is an independent newspaper. What? You'll take us to court? Go ahead. We've got all the facts on that water waste project and we can prove them by affidavit. Sorry, Senator, I haven't time to argue with you. I'm a busy man.
1: All right, Chief.
2: What's doing?
0: Sit down, you two. I've got an assignment I want you to handle together.
1: Say, Chief, if it's about that phony waterways deal, why, that's just my dish.
0: No, Bill, it isn't the waterways project.
1: Oh.
0: You remember the Hubertus Van Cleek murder case down in Florida a couple of weeks ago?
1: Yeah, he was shot in some hotel room. Huh?
2: By a murderer. Murder is unknown.
0: That's right. Well, as you know, old Hubertus was the last of his line. One of the oldest and wealthiest society families in New York.
1: Yeah, the Van Cleeks had plenty in the sock, all right.
2: And there wasn't even a will.
0: Yes. Now, here's the angle. Every Van Cleek, from Hubertus right back to old Theodore, the original settler, has died by violence. For some reason, not one ever died a natural death. Remember Claudius Van Cleek?
1: Yeah, I've heard about him. He was a little before my time. A Wall Street speculator, wasn't he?
0: Yes. Well, he ruined thousands of people in the market. And one of them finally stuck a knife into him.
1: Ah.
0: That left two sons and one daughter. Hubertus, Hector, and Abigail.
2: Well, we know what happened to Hubertus. But what about Hector and Abigail?
0: Well, back in 1898, they took a boat called the Portland for Europe to escape the disgrace of what their father had done. But the Portland went down in a storm off Cape Cod, and so did Hector and Abigail.
1: Yeah, well, all that's very interesting, Chief, but it's all stuff. What's the story?
0: Now, wait a minute. I'm coming to that. I just got a tip that a syndicate in town is going to tear down the old Van Cleek mansion overlooking the East River and build a new skyscraper on the property.
2: Well, that's just as well. That old mausoleum's an eyesore. It's been boarded up for years.
1: I still don't see...
0: I want the whole Van Cleek story from soup to finger bowls for our Sunday supplement. Hit this mysterious tradition of sudden death in the Van Cleek family hard. Give me plenty of color and the flavor of the past. Go down with Maureen here and take a good look at the old Van Cleek mansion so that you can write about it intelligently. And we'll want pictures.
1: Well, it doesn't sound very exciting. Look, Chief, if you'd give us that water...
0: Your assignment, Mr. Foster, is the Van Cleek story. Now get out, and don't slam the door.
1: I knew I should have been a radio commentator. Come on, Maureen.

0: Okay, driver, here you are.
1: Well, this is the Van Cleek house, Bill.
0: Yeah, just a nice, big, gloomy sandstone tomb.
1: Wonder if those boards on the windows are just to keep the light out or the ghosts in.
0: I guess this is the kind of place they call a Victorian monstrosity, huh?
1: Terribly big.
0: Yeah, I'll bet that syndicate Hanson was talking about will have to pay plenty for this property.
1: Well, they can have it, Bill. No wonder Hubertus Van Cleek closed and boarded it up back in the 90s. I don't see how anyone could live in there.
0: Hey, it's beginning to snow, honey. Come on, let's walk up this driveway.
1: We're not going in, are we?
0: No, there's no way to get in. We'll just take a couple of pictures front and back and then scram. I've got the flashbulb set in it. What was that?
1: Sounded like a shot.
0: Yeah, and it came from inside the house.
1: Inside? Well, Bill, no one's been inside that house for almost 50 years.
0: There's someone in there now.
1: Well, then it must be a ghost.
0: If it is, he's up to no good. Come on, Maureen. We're going to get in and have a look around.
1: Bill, where are we?
0: Well, in the cellar, obviously. But more than that, in the wine cellar. You smell the champagne?
1: Yes.
0: It's funny how the odor of wine would still be here after 50 years.
1: Mm. Bill, is it safe to use your flashlight in here?
0: Well, in view of that shot we heard, no. We've got to see where we're going. Yeah. Nice place for murder, huh?
1: Mm. Look at all those spider webs. Why, the place is practically covered with them.
0: Hey, never mind the spider webs. Look at those bottles on the shelves. Champagne imported. 1876, 1879, 18... Why, the place is loaded with vintages.
1: Yes. But why should we be able to smell the wine?
0: I don't know. We'd better try to find a way upstairs. That's shut.
1: Bill.
0: Yeah. Footsteps.
1: Someone's upstairs.
0: No doubt about it.
1: Bill, maybe we better get out and call the police.
0: What? And ruin a good story? Here, Maureen. You carry my camera. I want my hands free, just in case.
1: All right. Where are we going now?
0: There's only one place to go. Upstairs. Ah, this must be the door leading to the first floor. Uh-huh. It's open, too. Come on.
1: That door makes enough noise to wake the dead.
0: I'm not worried about the dead. It's that live ghost somewhere in this big Victorian barn that I'm worried about.
1: Gee, what kind of a place is this? It's tremendous.
0: It looks like the grand ballroom.
1: Shades of the gay 90s. So this is where the 400 played in the mauve decade.
0: Yeah, gaslight fixtures and all.
1: Oh, those awful statues and statuettes. They're horrible.
0: Yeah, they ought to open this place up as a museum. Hey, here's a neat little piece. I can carry it in one hand, too.
1: Why?
0: We're chasing a ghost, do you remember? And he's got a gun. We haven't. This little stone figure might come in handy. See what I mean?
1: He's up there now, on the second floor.
0: Yeah, and sooner or later, we'll catch up to him.

0: Now, this seems to be the main second floor corridor.
1: Mm-hmm. Bill?
0: Hmm?
1: Do you notice something?
0: What?
1: It seems clean here. So someone lived here on the second floor.
0: Yeah, you're right. It's warmer, too. And there's no musty smell.
1: And no spider webs.
0: I wonder what that means.
1: Bill?
0: Well, seems that our friend the ghost not only likes to shoot off guns, but he likes to tickle the ivories, too.
1: Huh? Maybe he heard us.
0: Come on, Maureen. This is it. You stay behind me. I'll go first, just in case.
1: All right, Bill. But be careful.
0: Yeah, come on.
1: This is the room. I think I can even make out the piano.
0: Yeah, but there doesn't seem to be anyone here.
1: Huh? Bill!
2: I shouldn't move if I were you. You see, it might be quite unhealthy.
1: Bill, there's a man lighting a candle.
0: Yeah.
1: Look, why, he's got mutton chop whiskers and he's dressed in old-fashioned formal clothes.
2: Who are you? My name is Hodgkins. I'm the Van Cleek butler.
1: The Van Cleek butler? Well, that can't be. All the Van Cleeks are dead.
2: I must differ with you, madam. I was just entertaining the Van Cleeks with a piano selection when you interrupted.
0: Maureen, he's nuts.
2: Who are you, and why are you prowling about the premises?
0: Oh, we're from the New York Clarion.
1: Yes, it's the truth. See, the name of our paper is printed on the side of this camera.
0: Well, we heard a shot, and
2: I'm sorry, sir, but you heard no shot.
0: Now, there, wasn't that a shot?
2: Only a door slamming shut. This is a large establishment with considerable air currents and drafts. That is no doubt what you heard when you forced entry.
1: Oh, yes, Bill, it must have been a door slamming.
2: And now I must ask you to leave the premises at once.
3: Hodgkins,
4: who is it? We have callers, eh?
2: Undesirable callers, Mr. Van Cleek.
1: Bill, look how they're dressed. The styles of 50 years ago.
3: We haven't had callers in the longest time. Oh, nice.
4: No, Abigail.
3: Oh, come, come, Hector. Ask our guests to sit down. Hodgkins, set the table for four.
2: Four, but madam...
3: Four place settings, Hodgkins, please.
2: Yes, madam.
0: Are you... Do I understand that you're Abigail Van Cleek?
3: Oh, yes. And this is my brother, Hector.
1: But you're supposed to be dead. You drowned back in 1898 when a ship went down.
4: There must be some mistake. As you see, we're very much alive. We haven't had the pleasure, however...
0: Oh, I'm Bill... Mr. William Foster.
3: Oh.
0: This is Miss Maureen Davis.
4: How
0: we're both from
4: do?
0: The New York Daily Clarion.
3: The Clarion?
0: Uh-huh.
3: Oh, I've never heard of it. Of course, we read only the Tribune. Is it a new paper?
0: New? I wouldn't exactly say so, Miss Van Cleek. It was started back in 1903.
3: Well, strange. Very strange. This is 1898, isn't it, Hector?
4: Why, of course, my dear. I'm afraid these lovely people are a little confused. Everyone knows it's 1898.
0: Oh, sure, sure, of course. Well, we better be going.
3: Going? Oh, no. I've already given Hodgkins his instructions. You're staying for dinner.
0: Oh, why, we...
1: Why, I'm afraid we couldn't.
3: Oh, please, we're so lonely. We haven't had any guests in the longest time.
0: Well, I...
4: We'd be delighted to have you. Say, you'll stay...
1: Of course. Thank you very much. We'll be glad to.
0: Yeah, thanks very much.
3: Oh, good. Oh, you people are so kind. I must talk to Hodgkins about the dinner at once.
4: No, I'll go with you, my dear. You'll pardon me, won't you?
0: Oh, sure, of course.
1: Bill, I just can't believe it.
0: Neither can I.
1: What do you mean?
0: I'm still not sure that loud report we heard was a door slamming. It still sounded like a shot to me.

0: Bill Foster and Maureen Davis, New York reporters, have entered the old Van Cleek mansion, closed and boarded up for 50 years. As far as they know, all the Van Cleeks are dead, the last of the line, Hubertus, having been killed in Florida. But now they meet two apparitions apparently out of the past and living in the old Victorian house. These are Hector and Abigail Van Cleek, who believe they are living in the year 1898. And look it. Hector wears mutton chop whiskers, high-buttoned shoes, and Chesterfield coat. Abigail is dressed in crinoline and old lace. Both might have stepped out of tintypes cast in the gaslight era. Abigail Van Cleek has gone with Hector to make arrangements for dinner. Now Hector returns to Bill and Maureen.
1: You're probably wondering about my sister and me, Mr. Foster.
2: Wondering isn't the word for it.
3: We were sure all the Van Cleeks were dead.
1: As far as the world has known, they are. But now I'm afraid we can't keep our secret any longer. You see, we were on the Portland when it went down back in 98. But we didn't drown as everyone thought. Abigail and I were on a raft, and we made the shore.
3: But then why?
1: You wonder why we didn't reveal our identity? Well, our father, Claudius, disgraced us in the stock market, Miss Davis. We were, well, ashamed. We wanted to hide from the world. And so I conceived the idea of coming back here to the old house after Hubertus had closed it, and living our lives out away from the accusing eyes of the world.
2: I see. And you've lived here for 50 years, hmm?
1: Yes, Abigail, I, and Hodgkins. Hodgkins, our family's faithful retainer, had volunteered to stay with us till the end. It's he who buys the food and other necessities, going out only at night. It was he who brought us the news of our brother Hubertus' untimely death.
3: You mean you and your sister haven't even left this house for 50 years?
1: That's correct, Miss Davis. And we hope that here we shall die a peaceful and natural death. Contrary to the tradition of our family.
3: There's
1: something further I must explain.
2: Yes, Mr. Van Cleek.
1: My sister, Abigail, she, when the ship went down, she lost her mind.
2: What?
1: That is, it stopped in terms of time. She actually thinks she's still living in the 90s.
2: I see.
3: But you know all about the present.
1: Oh, yes, of course. But you see, I've always been very devoted to Abigail. That's why I've lived with her all these years, humored her. That's why I wear these ancient clothes. Fashionable in the 90s, but strange to the present eyes.
3: Strange isn't the word for it. We thought we'd seen a couple of ghosts.
1: Of course. I understand. I ask only one thing.
2: Yes, Mr. Van Cleek.
1: Please humor my sister along. Live with her in the past. Even though you know it's ridiculous, I'd appreciate it deeply.
3: Of course, Mr. Van Cleek.
2: Yes, you can depend on us.
1: Thank you. Thank you very much.
4: Oh, there you are. I'm so sorry I was delayed. The curry, you know, is such an exacting entree. And, of course, the champagne. Hodgkins and I always differ on the champagne. Have you been to the opera lately, Miss Davis?
3: Why, no.
4: Oh, what a pity. There's a young tenor named Arrigo Caruso. Just a young man, a mere boy. But he sings so divinely. I haven't been so thrilled since I heard Jenny Lind sing. Of course, that must be, 15 years ago.
3: Well, I do go to the theater occasionally.
4: Oh, theater, I do love it. Oh, those lovely young creatures, Lily Langtry and Lillian Russell and Edwin Booth. Oh, poor fellow, died 5 years ago. Oh, what a tragedy. What an actor.
5: Dinner is served.
4: Oh, thank you, Hodgkins.
1: More wine, Miss Davis?
3: Oh, no, thank you, Mr. Van Cleek.
1: Mr. Foster?
5: Oh, thanks, I couldn't touch another drop.
4: You may remove the wine, Hodgkins.
5: Yes, madam.
3: It's been a wonderful dinner, Miss Van Cleek. I haven't had food like that since the war.
4: Oh, yes, the war. Isn't it terrible? Still, we're fortunate in having men like Roosevelt and Dewey to lead us against the Spaniards.
3: Roosevelt? And Dewey?
5: Against the Spaniards?
1: Yes, Abigail's right. Admiral Dewey's victory in Manila Bay. And, of course, Teddy Roosevelt's gallant charge at San Juan Hill.
5: Oh, yeah. Oh. Will there be anything else, madam?
4: No, Hodgkins, I don't think so. Oh, yes. You might tell me what the weather is like outside.
5: It's snowing very hard, madam.
4: Oh, then I'm afraid it will be very difficult for Miss Davis and Mr. Foster to get a hansom cab now.
5: Yes, madam, it will.
4: Well, I'd suggest that they stay overnight here as our guests, Hector. Don't you think that's a splendid idea?
1: I certainly do, Abigail.
3: Oh, Miss Van Cleek, we couldn't.
5: Oh, we don't want to put you out.
4: Oh, no, we'd be delighted to have you.
1: Yes, we insist.
5: Well, I'm sorry, but we...
1: Please, it would make Miss Van Cleek and myself... very happy.
5: Well...
3: Thank you, Mr. and Miss Van Cleek. We'll stay.
4: Oh, that's wonderful. Hodgkins. Hodgkins.
5: Yes, madam.
4: Prepare two rooms for our guests.
5: Yes, madam. At once.

0: It's incredible, Bill. Those two charming people living the life of 50 years ago in this dismal house.
1: Yeah.
0: When we get back to the chief of this story, you'll never believe it.
1: I'm not sure that I do.
0: What do you mean?
1: It all may not be as Victorian as it looks.
0: Bill, I don't understand. You mean there's something fishy about all this?
1: Well, it could be.
0: But we've been with them all the time. We've seen everything with our own eyes.
1: Yeah, and a little extra.
0: Bill Foster, what are you driving at?
1: Did you notice the butler's wrist when he served us our soup?
0: Hodgkins? No. What about it?
1: Well, his wrist was tanned. I could tell because the white skin showed where he had worn a wristwatch.
0: Well, what are you talking about? Suppose he did have a coat of tan.
1: Look, from what we heard, this big butler, Hodgkins, hasn't been anywhere but in this gloomy mausoleum or else out at night to do the shopping. Is that right?
0: That's right.
1: Yet he has a coat of tan in the middle of winter and with no exposure to the sun.
0: Yeah. Yeah, that does seem funny.
1: Well, don't you get it? Where's the only place Hodgkins might get a tan in the middle of winter?
0: Why, in the South?
1: Florida, maybe?
0: Bill, Florida. Why, that's
1: yes,
0: where...
1: Yes, that's where Hubertus Van Cleek was murdered.
0: Then you think Hodgkins might have had something to do with it?
1: I don't know. Personally, I don't like him. There's something about his eyes. You know what we ought to do?
0: What?
1: Get out of here in a hurry. This thing is beginning to come together like a jigsaw puzzle, and it isn't nice. Here, I'll carry the camera.
0: Bill,
1: there's
0: what...
1: There's no time to talk now. We've got to leave fast if we're going to leave at all. Come on, Maureen. Let's try the back way. The last time I saw our pal Hodgkins, he was prowling around in the front of the house.

0: This seems to be the servants' quarters.
1: Yeah. I'll try this door. Maybe it'll lead down into the cellar, and then we can make our getaway the same way we came in. Nope. It's no good. It's locked tight.
0: Here's another door. I'll try it. Bill! Oh, Bill!
1: Yeah, the bunny. We're standing up in that closet, and when you opened the door, it fell out.
0: Oh, Bill.
1: Keep your chin up, baby. Don't lose your grip. I'm going to take a look. Uh-huh. Bullet hole right through the heart.
0: Then that must have been the shot we heard.
1: There's no doubt about it. That door slam alibi was a phone... Wait a minute. The devil's got identification papers. Well, I'll be...
0: What is it, Bill?
1: This guy's name was Collins. He was a special police investigator for the Miami police.
0: Then he must have followed Hodgkins up here on the Hubertus Van Cleek murder.
2: Precisely, Miss Davis. Huh? And, of course, I had to do away with him.
0: Hodgkins!
2: Yes. Now, don't move, Mr. Foster. This gun works very well, I assure you.
1: So it was you who murdered Hubertus Van Cleek.
2: You're a very clever young man, Mr. Foster.
3: Did you nail him, Hodgkins?
2: Got him cold, Nixon.
4: I guess it's all settled about what we'll do with him.
2: It's all settled, Margie.
0: Nixon. Margie.
1: Yeah, in other words, Hector and Abigail. Pretty clever impersonations, too.
4: Thank you, Mr. Foster.
3: Looks like we'll have to give these two nosy newspaper characters the same business we gave that cop, Collins.
2: Yeah, Nixon, looks like.
0: Bill.
1: I'm afraid they've got us, Maureen. I've got to hand it to you, crooks. The neatest inheritance racket I've ever heard about.
0: Inheritance racket?
1: Yeah, this little trio knocked off Hubertus, last of the Van Cleeks. That means that there weren't any existing relatives to claim the Van Cleek fortune until very recently.
0: That is, until Nixon and Margie here brought Hector and Abigail out of a watery grave.
1: That's right.
4: Pretty clever, aren't you, Mr. Foster?
3: Yeah, too smart for his own good, eh, Hodgkins?
2: That's right, Nixon.
0: But, Bill, how could they prove that they were Hector and Abigail Van Cleek?
1: Well, they fooled us, didn't they, baby? It was a beautiful act and a very nice little story. Besides, there was always Hodgkins here to add the final clincher.
2: Oh, you know that too, Mr. Foster.
1: Yeah, I took the trouble to read a few old clippings down at the Clarion Morgue. You really were the Van Cleek butler. As the faithful family retainer, you could positively identify these two phonies here as Hector and Abigail Van Cleek. Then ring yourself in on a nice three-way split on the dough.
3: No use wasting any more time, Hodgkins. Let them have it.
4: Yeah, we'll have our work cut out to bury them in the cellar.
0: Bill.
1: Steady, baby. I've shot plenty of people with this camera of mine, but this is the first time I've ever been on the receiving end of a...
3: Put that camera down. Quick, let him have it.
5: The flashbulb!
3: Blind! Where's the heel, Hodgkins?
4: Hodgkins! Your gun on the floor!
3: Maureen, it's gone! Hey, you took it all out of your throat, Hodgkins!
0: I've got the gun, Bill.
1: Okay, let me have it. Well, isn't this fun?
4: Oh, Hodgkins, you fool.
1: You really couldn't help it, Abigail. Or rather, Margie. That flashbulb in my camera just went off and blinded him.
0: Bill, you're wonderful.
1: Thanks, baby. Now, if you'll hurry out to the police, I'll keep these characters entertained. Don't forget to phone the chief in exclusive on this first.
0: I won't. Are you sure you'll be all right, Bill?
1: Oh, I'll be all right. But if any of these lovely people try anything, they'll die a real Van Cleek death by violence. Premeditated.

shadows and stillness, mystery weaves a spell of strangest fascination, charging the mind with doubts and fears. For mystery is a strange companion.

0: The story you're about to hear is true, but strange.
1: There, Albert. Did you read that? There were four aboard the Tourmaline who saw the ship. And not just four aboard the Tourmaline, Albert. Five saw it on the Cleopatra. And there were four of us on this ship that got a good look. 13 all told, eh, Mr. Pyle?
2: I was hoping I could blame it on the brandy we drank in the wardroom last night. The evidence seems all to the contrary. Every man questioned seems all too positive that he saw the brig. And every description of the ship tallies. I'm afraid we've witnessed the impossible, gentlemen. What we saw was the Flying Dutchman, a ghost ship.
1: Isn't there some kind of superstition about the appearance of a ghost ship, Mr. Pyle?
2: There is, lad. Its appearance is supposed to be followed by sudden death.
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3: Thank you, Charles Woods.

0: Do you remember how Rudyard Kipling wrote, "The Indian Ocean sets and smiles, so soft, so bright, so bloomin' blue. There aren't a wave for miles and miles, except the jiggle from the screw." It was exactly such a sea that a squadron of British warships sailed into the dusk, then into the night. They were the Bacchante, the Tourmaline, and the Cleopatra. It was July 11th, 1881. 4 a.m., a steward has just brought tea to Junior Lieutenant Pyle, officer of the watch, and the cadet midshipman standing with him. Suddenly, there is a cry from the lookout on the masthead.
1: Sail ho! She's a brig running close to the port bow!
0: Mr. Pyle and George, the midshipman, didn't need a pair of night glasses to spot the ship.
2: Is she a fire, sir?
3: Yeah, she certainly glows red. She's heading mighty close.
2: At second glance, she appears just a brig sailing through a strange red light.
3: It's an unearthly sight at best. Could it be an illusion?
2: I see it. The lookout saw it. And if you see it, too...
3: Well, apparently the Tourmaline and the Cleopatra caught sight as well. There go the signal lights.
2: Aye. They apparently feel the brig is going to run us down.
3: Well, I'd think as much myself if she were making any headway. Have you noticed? Have you noticed she keeps the same position even though we're moving along at 8 knots?
2: Well, then, what do you make of it?
3: I'm afraid there's only one explanation, George.
2: The Flying Dutchman?
3: Aye. Although I'd never believe it if I wasn't staring at it with my own two eyes and had witnesses to boot.
2: It's a sight I'd never hope to see. If you'll excuse me, sir.
3: Want to dash below and spread the word?
2: I'd like to wake my brother Albert, if you don't mind. At least share the experience with him.
3: Go along with you, then. But don't trouble to wake the skipper.
2: You don't think it ought to be reported?
3: Wake him to report the Flying Dutchman? He'd rip off my stripes with his own teeth.
0: No general alarm was given. Only the officers and seamen of the watch continued to observe the unearthly vision that hovered just ahead of them. But George, the cadet midshipman, could not resist sharing the experience with his brother Albert, who was sleeping below. George hadn't anticipated an argument, however.
2: Albert! Wake up! Are you stirring?
4: I'm afraid so. Oh, George, is it my watch already? Doesn't seem more than 3 minutes that I dropped off to sleep.
2: It's not a change of watch, old boy. Just something on deck I thought you'd want to see.
4: Oh, come now. Absolutely nothing could be worth the loss of sleep.
2: This is. It's the Flying Dutchman, Albert. You really don't want to miss it.
4: Have you gone absolutely stark raving
2: mad? It's the real thing to help me. Now, come on and see.
4: George, old boy, you've been a lovely brother and all that, but this is your notion of a practical joke.
2: Now, come and see. Come and see. If it's not what I say it is, I'll... Oh, well, never mind. You can't afford to miss it, that's all. And the thing's too awesome for description.
4: Oh, very well, I'll come along. But I'd better hear the rattle of the skeletons aboard, or I'll speak to the skipper about having you tossed in the hold.

0: But Albert's lack of enthusiasm cost him a look at the spectacle. George led him up to the port bow just as...
1: Well, where is the ruddy girl?
2: She's faded from view. Sir, this was not a practical joke, Albert. Believe me, it wasn't. I saw her standing out there myself in a blaze of red light. She was a brig. The sails and mast stood out clear as anything. Yet somehow you could see right through her.
3: Well, I'll have to think of some ghastly punishment to plague you with, old boy. No matter how ghastly, you couldn't possibly compensate for my loss of sleep.
2: You still don't believe me?
3: No.
2: Would you believe the officer of the watch? Mr. Pyle is hardly noted for his practical jokes. Or the lookout, Stokes, that was. Could you accuse him of playing a practical joke on you?
3: Oh, I'm too infernally sleepy to care.
2: Well, just come awake if you don't mind. I'll have this proved to you that it's the last thing I do. Now follow along to the quarterdeck and stand quietly listening while I put a question to Mr. Pyle.

0: Hello, gentlemen.
1: Sir, we have a doubter in our midst.
0: I can't say I blame him. Hold on a bit, will you? You're getting a tally on the blinker from the OW of the Tourmaline.
1: There, Albert. Did you read that? There were four aboard the Tourmaline that saw the ship.
0: Yes, four aboard the Tourmaline. Five saw it on the Cleopatra. There were four of us on this ship who got a good look.
1: 13 all told.
0: Well, I was hoping I could blame it on the brandy we drank in the wardroom last night, but the evidence seems all to the contrary. Every man questioned is all too positive that he saw the brig. And every description of the ship tallies. Well, I'm afraid we've witnessed the impossible, gentlemen. What we saw was the Flying Dutchman. A ghost ship.
1: And isn't there some kind of superstition about the appearance of a ghost ship, Mr. Pyle?
0: There is, lad. Its appearance is supposed to be followed by sudden death.
1: But do seamen of these times still believe that?
0: I'm afraid they do. They'll believe it even more when word gets about the ship was seen by 13 men. And don't ask me if it isn't possible to keep the thing quiet. Seeing a ghost ship is too good a story not to be shared. You yourself can attest to that, George.
1: Yes, sir.
0: So, there you have it. Well, I can only hope that the poor blighter who's marked to die will go quick and easy.

0: After the third watch had reported in that morning, the shipboard routine appeared to carry on in normal fashion. The deck was being swabbed down by a line of lusty seamen, while another crew polished brass on the quarterdeck. But underneath the routine was running an undercurrent of excitement, even apprehension. Albert, who had stood the second watch, stopped by the foremast for a word with the lookout, who was preparing to go aloft.
1: Oh, I say.
2: Yeah?
1: You're the lad who first discovered the Dutchman last night?
2: Ah, sir.
1: What's your name?
2: Stokes, sir. Ordinary Seaman Stokes.
1: Now, you're quite certain in your own mind that the thing was a ghost ship.
2: Oh, heavens, sir. A living ship aglow with that red a light would have to be showing flames.
1: But was there nothing else about her?
2: It seemed to be sailing along before us.

0: Talbot stood and watched the young seaman as he scrambled up the line, noting that he seemed handy about it. A little too much so, if anything. A moment later, his brother George joined him.
1: Well, the word's gotten around. Quick enough.
2: Yes, sir, I've just heard. The lad going aloft has apparently passed the word about.
1: Still don't believe it, old boy?
2: Well, when 13 men aboard 3 ships all report the same sight with the same description, I've got to bow my head. But I'm dashed if I'll swallow that senseless superstition that goes with it. I'll lay you 5 quid we get through the day without a casualty.
1: Well, that's a rum bet. If I took you, I'd be asking for some kind of accident to turn up.
2: Well, this is the way I feel about it anyway. I say up there! Have a care with the footwork.
3: It's all right, sir. I've been up here before.
2: I'll be up for the last time if you don't.
3: Blimey!
2: Hang on, man! Grab the line above your head!
3: I can't hold her! I can't!
2: Don't let go, Joe! Oh.
0: There was no use for the surgeon. Ordinary Seaman Stokes had been killed instantly by his fall from the foremast yardarm. The old superstition had been proven, even to the doubting Albert. The ghost ship, appearing, meant that a man aboard would die, and a man was now dead. When such incidents occur, superstition is hard to quell. Many years later, the younger of the two brothers, George, met once again with the man who had been officer of the watch on that memorable night. It was the first thing mentioned between the two.
1: I wonder if you recall, Captain Pyle, a night in the Indian Ocean when the two of us watched a phantom ship sail across our bow.
4: Recall it? I've seen that ship again on many a sleepless night, Your Majesty. May I never see another one like it.

0: Yes, the young midshipman who was one of the 13 to observe the ghost ship and who recorded a detailed description of the incident in his diary later became George V, England's well-loved sailor king.
1: Walter Gibson, your expert on the supernatural. Stories of ghosts, of spirits, werewolves, and voodoo. And each story you hear is true, but strange. 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In the cast were Leon Janney and Lawson Zerbe. This is Charles Wood speaking.
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0: Come in. Welcome. I'm E.G. Marshall. Welcome to the terrifying world of your own imagination. There are many fearful places that surround us. Ancient houses where ancient whispers never die out. Evil lands where the light of reason vanishes. But the most horrifying of all lies deep inside of us. Few of us dare look into our minds and hearts and souls. And when we do, we find it more than we can bear. This is essentially what happens in this tale of Joseph Compertino, a young man who looked into the souls of others only to find destruction.
1: I don't need your help, Father.
2: I think you do. You told me how much you loved our Savior and St. Joseph. You're not appealing to them now, are you?
1: I don't know what you mean.
2: Yes, you do. The incense, the magic circle on the floor, the Kabbalistic figures. You're reaching for the hand.
1: What if I am? What good did my piety do? I lost my parents, then Effie. Perhaps I'll get some help now.
2: From Satan? You don't want his help. He doesn't share. He possesses.
1: I want revenge, Father. I want to see the man who killed Effie suffer as I am. I want to see him in the same kind of torture.
2: He is, Joe. Believe me, he is in torture.
0: 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I'll be back shortly with Act One.
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0: It has been said that a journey of 1,000 miles starts with a single step. In our weird tale, the journey of 1,000 horrors starts in the light of day in a most prosaic fashion. Joe Compertino, who has been orphaned, is on his way to visit his uncle in the city. He waits in a diner for a truck driver to finish his meal.
1: Have something to eat, Joe.
2: I'm not hungry.
1: Well, how about a sandwich or some soup? Hey, it's chowder. It's nice and thick.
2: No, Effie, I don't want any. I've got to save the little money I have. It's a long trip.
1: Oh, I wish I were going, too.
2: Any place is better than this.
1: Oh, it's not a bad town, Joe. The people don't mean any harm.
2: Oh, sure, they don't mean any harm. Calling me a nut all the time, making fun of me.
1: Oh, now relax, Joe. You're getting excited again.
2: Yeah, I guess you're right. They're not worth it. I wish you were coming along.
1: Yeah, but what would your uncle say?
2: I don't know. I only saw Uncle Pietro once, when I was a kid. He came to visit.
1: Oh, hey, look, Joe, that truck driver is getting ready to leave.
2: Oh, okay, I guess I better...
1: Yeah, sure, you better go.
2: All right, Effie.
1: Yeah.
2: And thanks for getting me the ride.
3: You ready, kid? Let's go. There she is, the pride of the Manchester fleet. Hop in. How far'd you say you were going?
2: Elk City.
3: Why?
2: My uncle lives there.
3: Well, what about your folks?
2: Well, they're both dead.
3: Oh, hey, I'm sorry. You gonna stay with your uncle?
2: I don't know.
3: Sure you will. Blood's thicker than water, right?
2: And God makes brothers of us all.
3: Well, I don't know if I go that far.
2: Oh, but it's true. God is everything. He creates life.
3: And takes it away.
2: Don't say that.
3: All right, come off it, kid. I was just kidding. I believe in God.
2: Do you really believe in him? Do you have so much faith that you can feel him close to you?
3: Oh, well,
2: I do. When I concentrate, I can almost feel as if I'm one with him. He makes me see things.
3: Look, kid, maybe you better get some shut-eye, huh? We got a ways to go yet.
2: I see things happen halfway across the world. Wars, plane crashes, floods. They all come true.
3: Hey, yeah, sure. You want some coffee? That thermos...
2: No, thanks. This is a fast day for me. Like my namesake, St. Joseph. It helps me focus my concentration so I can do what I want to do.
3: Like what?
2: Move things without touching them?
3: Hey, you'd be great in my business. You could offload this truck by yourself.
2: And like St. Joseph, I can fly.
3: Fly?
2: Yes. The Lord gives me these powers.
3: Look, dummy. I gave you a ride against company regulations because I felt sorry for you. Jenny told me you were a nut, but I said, what the heck? But I ain't going to stand for that kind of talk. I'm a church-going Christian, and I don't stand for no blasphemy. Get your butt out of here.
2: You'll regret this.
3: Sure. Just beat it. Take my advice. See a shrink.
2: Lord, make him see the true light. Lead him from transgression. Thank you, Lord.
4: Door's open. Who are you?
2: I'm Joseph. Joseph Compertino, Uncle Pietro.
4: Peter, kid. Pete Compton. Don't you forget it. What are you doing here?
2: You're the only one I have left.
4: What?
2: Papa, he's dead. A fire in the house.
4: Oh, good Lord. Why didn't you let me know?
2: It happened so suddenly, and there wasn't much left for a funeral. I just buried him in...
4: Oh, you poor kid. Yeah. How about something to eat?
2: No. It's a fast day.
4: Well, you take after your mother.
2: What's wrong with that?
4: Nothing, kid. Nothing. Don't have to jump down my throat.
2: She was a saint. I learned a great deal from my mother. About sin and worldliness.
4: Well, what are we going to do about you?
2: Just give me a job and a place to stay. That's all I need.
4: Yeah, I suppose I could use you around the club. You could clean the place, run sandwiches and coffee for the poker players.
2: Poker players?
4: Sure, what'd you think this is, a church? I run a little club here where the guys can get together for a little fun. Got any objections?
2: No, Uncle Pietro.
4: Pete. Call me Pete, I told you.
2: I'm sorry, Pete. I mean no harm.
4: Sure, kid. Now, let me see. Where can you stay? I can't put you up at the house. I haven't got any room.
2: I could stay here. It would make it easier for me to keep the place clean.
4: In that case, make yourself at home. Well, how do you like it?
2: The club is crowded. So many men.
4: It's a big night. Friday. Payday. Guys want to blow off a little steam. You know how it is. You work in the mill all week. It's a grind. They need something to take the taste out of their mouths.
2: They can find comfort in the Lord.
4: Sure, but now they need action. A little gambling's a lot better than some things they could be doing, huh?
5: Hey, Pete, where's the beer?
4: Here, Joe, take this order to the table. Move.
5: But what do you call this jerk, huh?
2: A hamburger.
5: No, kid. Well, hey, I'm glad you told me. I'd never know. Hey, what do you know, fellas? It's a hamburger.
4: Hey, something wrong, Ollie?
5: Nah, nothing much. Just that I ordered a cold cuts hero when I get a hamburger.
2: No, he said a hamburger.
4: Who asked you? Look, Ollie, the kid's new. I'll get you a hero on the hot.
5: Nah, forget about it. Hamburger's okay. Hey, just watch him, will you? I think he ain't got all his marbles.
4: Yeah, watch yourself, Joe. Just be a little more careful in the future.
2: He's the one that should be more careful, not me.
5: Hey, Pete, get a load of this, will you? Hey, look at my own card. That's not bad, huh? Well, suckers, it's going to cost you plenty to see what Pete saw. Now, raise the pot that's on the table, eh? Hey. Oh, the only one with guts. Okay, here they are, Brennan. Five little hearts, 4 through 8. Straight, flush, pal.
4: They're not all hearts, Sully. Your old card is a diamond.
5: Ah, you crazy. It's 4 of hearts, I tell you. Hey, who switched cards? Oh, it's you, you little punk, you bird brain. You must have done it when you were setting the sandwiches down.
4: Come on, Ollie. No, the kid never touched the card.
5: I'm going to take you apart, Squirt Boy. You're going to be...
4: Come on.
5: I'm sorry.
4: Hey, come on. Come on, stop it. Ollie. What's wrong with you?
5: It's him. Get rid of him, Pete.
4: Take it easy, Ollie. You're going to be all right. Hey, get a doctor. Somebody get an ambulance.
2: It's too late, Pete. He's dead.
4: I can't believe it. I just can't believe it. It's crazy. He thought you had something to do with it.
2: Well, I didn't harm him, Pete. I swear I didn't. I wouldn't take a life.
4: Relax, Joe. I know you didn't. Excitement was just too much. Funny about that card, though. Wasn't like Ollie to pluck everything down on a four flush.
2: I had nothing to do with his death.
4: Yeah, I know. What's eating you, kid? Come on, spill it. I'm the only family you got.
2: Nothing. Just nothing.
4: Okay, don't tell me. I don't give a damn.
2: Oh, don't be angry, Uncle Pietro. Pete. I wonder sometimes.
4: What?
2: Why nobody likes me.
4: Lots of people do.
2: Who?
4: I like you, that's who.
2: I want people to say nice things to me.
4: And you gotta learn to give and take. Besides, you keep saying wild things all the time about your powers.
2: Oh, they're not my powers. They're the Lord's.
4: You see what I mean?
2: But it's true. I'm his vessel. We all are. He pours his powers into all of us, but only a few like me can retain them.
4: How do you do it?
2: With faith and deep concentration.
4: You really believe that?
2: Well, of course I do. And so should you. Never lose faith. If you do, you will never have any hope.
4: Swell. Let's wrap it up and go home. You've used that brush on the floor long enough. Save some of it for tomorrow. You really think that you can...
2: I know it. Let me show you.
4: Oh, hold on. Before you deal the cards, let me cut the deck.
2: It makes no difference.
4: Okay, if it makes no difference, let me cut.
2: All right, I'm going to deal 5 cards face down. We'll both call them.
4: And if you don't call as many as I do, then you promise to lay off?
2: I promise. Well, go ahead, cut.
4: That one. It's the Queen of Spades.
2: No, Peter. It's the 10 of Hearts. Turn it over.
4: made a lucky hit.
2: Try it again.
4: Four clubs.
2: Nope. Eight of diamonds. That's two in a row. Still believe it's luck?
4: Let me see that deck. I know every kind of marked deck.
2: You're just wasting your time. You open the deck. You know it's legitimate.
4: Why am I bothering with... Let's knock it off for tonight. Tomorrow's...
2: Here, watch this. Nine of spades, jack of hearts, and three of diamonds.
4: Ah, it's a two of diamonds.
2: All right, four out of five isn't bad, is it, Pete?
4: It's not bad at all. Yeah. I don't know what the trick is. We could sure clean up with it.
2: No, I don't use my powers for profit.
4: Who's asking you to? You can do an act. Amuse the customers when they get tired of playing. You sit in as a dealer for the house, and when things get dull, you do your stuff. Yeah, they'll get a kick out of it.
2: I don't like to use my powers lightly.
4: Do you want to keep on eating? Okay, forget it.
2: Well, just this once, Pete. But don't ask me again.
0: A deal has been made between Joe and his Uncle Peter. It seems so simple and so innocent on the surface. But like most seemingly simple matters, who knows what currents and eddies swirl beneath the surface? We will, I trust, know more when we return shortly with Act Two.
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7: Is on fire, Mabel. We've got to make a run for it.
8: But John, there are 700 savage Indians out there, and the river is rising.
7: I know, my dear, and this is the worst blizzard in 50 years, but never fear.
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8: Oh, John.
7: Run now, Mabel.
9: Some folks just can't help having their blood pressure go up sometimes. But it usually goes back down again when things settle down.
7: We've made it, Mabel.
8: Oh, John, you're wonderful.
9: Yes, it's when the blood pressure goes up and stays there that you have hypertension or high blood pressure. Hypertension adds to the work of the heart and can set the stage for heart attack and stroke. Your doctor can diagnose hypertension, and he can treat it effectively. Your Heart Association suggests that you see him regularly for a checkup.
8: What now, John?
7: I don't know. I've lost the script.

0: We all know that small compromises can lead to large disasters. The pretty lady verging on plumpness who diets with might and main to keep her poundage down knows full well that one excursion into the land of calories can mean a plunge into the worlds of pounds. Shall we then wonder that Joseph's consent to turn his powers to profits for his uncle will inevitably result in the loss of all he holds dear? We shall see as we return now to Act Two of The Horror Within.
1: That was great, kid. The suckers loved it.
2: Yeah.
1: I thought Handelman would have a fit when you called his whole card.
3: He thought I was cheating, using a marked deck. He wouldn't believe me even when I told him to pick any deck.
1: Well, don't worry about it. That's just his way. Come on, let's go back to the kitchen.
3: You got a surprise for me?
1: That's right.
3: I don't mind doing the dishes.
1: I hope you can't read everything I'm thinking.
3: I don't try.
1: Good.
4: Joseph.
3: Effie.
1: How about that, kid? You didn't get the whole mess.
3: What are you doing here?
4: Well, your uncle, he said I could work here.
1: Sure, why not? Business is good. We need another hand. I figured since you and Effie used to get along so well back home.
3: Thank you, Uncle. Pete.
1: Forget it. Just make sure you get the dishes done before we close. Huh?
4: I've been looking for the cleanser.
3: Oh, don't worry about it. I'll do them. You just sit right there.
4: Oh, no. I'll wash you dry.
3: You sure?
4: Well, of course. Listen, I want to earn my way. Boy, your uncle's a fine man.
3: No, he is. Even though he blows his top sometimes.
4: Yeah, I suppose you don't. Joe, you still do tricks?
3: Well, they're not tricks, Effie. I followed the example of my patron saint, Saint Joseph. And I concentrate my powers like he did. Watch. This knife.
4: Yeah.
3: Hold it in your hands.
4: Yeah.
3: Okay, now keep still. Very, very still.
4: Joseph, it's getting warm.
3: Mm-hmm.
4: It's bending.
3: There.
4: Oh, hey, that's wonderful. That's just like a magician I saw once.
3: It's not magic, Effie. It's a natural power. I read somewhere that most of us use only a small portion of our brain potential, less than 5%.
4: You mean that anyone can do what you just did?
3: Sure, most people can. I'm sure of it.
4: Oh, hey, Joe, will you teach me? Will you show me how you did that?
3: If you want to, I can show you that and much more.
4: Like what?
3: Well, like hear what I have in my mind without my saying a word.
4: Hey, that'd be neat. We could talk and nobody would hear us.
3: I could show you how to move objects from across the room.
4: We could clean up from here.
3: I could even teach you how to fly.
4: Yeah, like Peter Pan. Hey, look, I'm flying.
3: Hey, you mustn't joke about it, Effie.
4: Oh, I'm sorry, Joseph. Listen, I wasn't making fun of you. I was just happy.
3: Never make fun of me, Effie.
4: You're frightening me.
3: It's all over now. Let's finish the dishes.
4: I promise, Joseph. I'll never do it again.
1: Well, how do you like it?
4: Oh, it looks beautiful, Pete. Just beautiful. I mean, I can't believe it's the same club.
1: Nothing to it, Effie. Fake bricks. Tile ceilings and a few yards of drapes.
4: Oh,
1: didn't cost much to change from poker to a supper club.
3: But do you think it's wise?
1: Look at the mob. The joint's packed.
4: People are dressed so nice, too. Hey, maybe we ought to pitch in and help, huh?
1: No, nothing doing. Now, you and Joe are my star attraction.
4: Well...
1: Now, you do the act like I seen it, and we can't miss.
3: But that was just for Effie and me, Pete. I don't want to perform. Well, not in front of all these people.
1: Are you scared, kid? Well, that's natural. Everybody gets stage fright.
3: No, it's not that. I told you before, my powers are between me and St. Joseph. I can't do it for money.
1: What's the difference if you do it in the back room or out here?
4: Well, he's right, Joe. You can't hurt anybody with a little fun.
1: A little pleasure can help brighten up people's lives. That's you, Joe. What do you say? I'm going to introduce you and Effie. If you want to let me down, that's up to you. And now, folks, settle back. I hope you enjoyed your dinner.
5: Oh, boy. Roast beef was fish.
1: Good. The Cafe Compton presents its star attraction, the amazing Joseph and Company. They'll entertain you with an act never duplicated before in the history of the entertainment world.
5: Yeah, sure.
1: They'll read your thoughts, perform illusions. And here they are, the amazing Joseph and Company.
6: Thank you.
2: Good evening, ladies and gentlemen. My assistant will be seated on the stage as I go through the audience. She will receive the thoughts I send to her across space. You can give me any kind of message or clue, and I will transmit it to her. I am in touch with a lady who has a question.
4: Is her name Cindy?
5: What?
2: That is correct. She wants to know if you can tell her what color dress she is wearing.
4: She is wearing a blue gown with sequins. It is a size 8, I believe.
2: Just the color was enough. All right, you, sir. May I have your note? Thank you. This gentleman wants to know if his partner is cheating on him.
4: Your wife is perfectly faithful, sir.
2: Well, I don't think that's what he meant, but I'm sure he's happy with the answer. One more question, please. One more question, please. Yes. This man wants... He wants to know...
4: Mr. Handelman, I can read a great many thoughts in your mind. Your check is $28.90, and you want to know if a $2 tip is enough. It is not.
1: Joe, you were great tonight. Just great. Everybody loved your act. Hey, I better get out front now and help close the place down. Now, we'll have a bite to eat later, okay?
4: Sure, Pete.
3: That Handelman, I hate him.
4: I know, Joey. Listen, you frightened me. And that's why I made a joke out of it. Joe, you wouldn't...
3: No, of course not. I'm a servant of the Lord. I do his bidding. That's why I wonder about all this. I feel it's wrong.
4: It's a lot better than what you wanted to do to Handelman. Joe, you think you could really... Do what you...
3: If God wills it.
4: Oh, well, then you never will, because he preached love.
3: It's hard for me to feel love for someone who...
4: How about me?
3: I love you, Effie. With all my heart, I love
4: you. Well, then let's get married, Joe. Let's get married tonight.
3: Tonight? But how can we?
4: We'll go to Rapid Falls. There's a justice of the peace there.
3: Effie, no. We'll wait and get married properly in a church by a priest.
4: Well, if that's the way you want it, Joe, but let's do it soon.
3: I'm happy that you want to marry me in such haste.
4: Yes, Joe, please, let's get married as soon as possible.
3: Well, that sounds more like desperation than romance.
4: I can't explain it, Joe, but I don't know, I feel... Well, like something terrible is going to happen. I want to be your wife, Joe. I want us to be together for the rest of our life. No matter how much time we have left.
1: Good evening, Father. Am I late?
6: No, you're the first one here, Mr. Compton. We have lots of time for the rehearsal. Is your nephew's family coming too?
1: Well, I am his family. All that's left of it.
6: And the bride-to-be...
1: She has no one else but Joe and me, Father. Oh, wonder what's keeping him.
6: No, here comes the young man now.
1: Joe, where you been?
3: I called for Effie and she wasn't there. Is she here?
1: Well, no. Don't worry, she'll be along in a minute. Probably has something to do.
3: No, it's not that.
6: What is it?
3: I can see her. She's walking past the library. And someone is stopping her. She's frightened. I must go to her.
6: What was that all about?
1: Joe, my nephew, he's not like other people. He feels things, sees things. I better call the police, Father. May I?
6: Well, certainly, if you feel it's necessary.
3: She's gone, Pete. Effie's gone.
1: They'll find her, Joe. Just take it easy.
3: You don't understand.
1: Sure I do. You're upset. Now, come on inside the house. We'll have a cup of tea.
6: He's right, Joe. There's nothing you can do now. The police are searching the town.
2: I can't help. I feel so useless. I've got no contact with her. I can't reach her. She must need me.
6: Don't even think about it, Joe. Just come inside and rest. We'll wait with you.
1: You may have been wrong, Joe. I mean, about what you think you saw.
2: I didn't think I saw Pete. I know I did. She was in trouble, I tell you. And now, nothing.
6: There was no sign of struggle at the library. No one witnessed anything.
2: You don't believe in me?
6: Should I?
2: Yes, I have the powers given me by the Lord. You are his servant, too.
6: Are you sure your powers are from the Lord, Joe?
2: As sure as I am that my name is Joseph, I have devoted my life to him and the ideals of St. Joseph. And I have been heard.
6: Explain it to me, my son.
2: Why? So you can laugh at me?
6: No. I want to help you.
2: Help me. Yes, Father, help me.
6: Then go on.
2: My mother was a saint. She taught me to worship, to revere the memory of St. Joseph, to follow in his footsteps. I tried. I poured all my energies into being one with St. Joseph. I learned how to direct all the forces of my mind and soul. Even when I was very young, I could make objects move. I could see things that happened far away. Then one day she was gone and I was bitter.
6: That's understandable.
2: Well, for a while, I used my powers for wicked things. People turned against me and I became an outcast. Even my father drew away from me. Then my father was taken from me. I saw the light. I heard the blessed voice of St. Joseph, and he told me to return.
6: And you're sure the voice you heard was St. Joseph's?
2: Well, of course. Well, who else could it have been?
6: Who else, Joseph?
2: No, Father, no. The voice did not come from within me.
6: Joseph, there are forces of good and evil in the world. And sometimes it's difficult to tell one from the other. Perhaps it was not the voice of heaven you heard.
1: Good house tonight. Oh, we're still mobbed. Why don't you get dressed, Joe?
2: In a minute. Any news yet about Effie?
1: Not a word. The cops are still on the lookout, but they haven't found anything.
2: I can't believe it. I just can't believe it. I told them where it happened and exactly what he looked like.
1: Well, there must be hundreds of guys in town that fit the description you gave. You got to understand.
2: I don't want to understand. I want to find Effie. I tell you, Pete, I saw her just as clearly as I see you now. She was walking by the library, and this guy passes her. Then he turns back.
1: Joe, the cops know all that.
2: Well, then why don't they find her?
1: Hello. Speaking. What's that? I see. Sure, I understand. No, he's here with me. Yeah, we'll be down.
2: What is it, Pete? It's Effie, isn't it?
1: Yes, Joe. The cops. They found Effie.
2: Where is she? Is she all right?
1: Bad news, kid.
2: I want to see her.
1: You will, kid. They want us to identify her.
2: Identify her? What are you saying, Pete?
1: They're waiting for us. At the morgue.
0: All that we feared when Joe agreed to do his act at Peter Compton's club has come to pass. Effie is dead at the hands of a madman. And Joseph Compertino says he was a witness to what happened. It hardly seems possible. But then again, I'm sure you will agree, the impossible is becoming the usual with greater frequency these days. We'll know more when we return shortly with Act 3.
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0: find out who killed Effie, Joe must make the journey we all fear. He must look deep inside himself and trace the murderer in his mind's eye. The problem is, what more will he uncover? For if you look into any man's heart and mind, you will always find at least one black spot which he has tried to keep concealed.
1: Why are we sitting here, Pete?
2: Because the lieutenant asked us to wait. He'll be back in a minute.
1: She looks so different, Pete. Like a poor imitation.
2: Don't think about it, Joe.
1: I can't think of anything else. I've got to find the man who did it. I'll never rest until I find him.
3: I'm sorry I kept you waiting. I had to check a few things out.
2: It's all right, Lieutenant.
3: Now, Joe, you don't mind if I call you that?
1: No.
3: Good. When did you see this taking place?
1: Well, Pete and I were at the church waiting for Effie when it flooded my mind.
3: And what time was that?
2: It was about 6:30, 7.
3: I see. And was that the time you felt it was actually happening?
1: I guess so. I hadn't thought about it.
3: Well, think about it. Were the streetlights on? Do you remember anything that might give us a handle?
1: Well, it seems... Well, the library was closed, but the streetlights weren't turned on.
3: Well, that would put it at about 5:30. But you saw it happen in your mind about an hour or so later, huh? Can you explain that?
1: No, I can't.
3: Well, did you actually see them go off together? Did they get into a car?
1: No. Well, I mean, I don't remember. All I know is I can see them together, and I knew something bad was going to happen.
2: What's this all about, Lieutenant?
3: Well, I'm just trying to get things straight. You know, there are some loose ends here.
2: Like what?
3: Well, for one thing, we found the body off Highway 50.
2: That means she was in a car when she died.
3: No, it means she was in a car when she was thrown off on the side of the road. She died hours before then.
2: You mean to say she was thrown out in the middle of the day and no one saw it?
3: Oh, it wasn't in the middle of the day. Doc Hadfield estimates she died about 6:00 in the morning.
2: Well, with this new daylight savings time, it must have been pitch black when he...
3: That's right. That means, Joe, your mind's clock was off about 12 hours. You couldn't have seen her walk past the library when you said she did.
2: I can't believe it. Joe, didn't you talk to Effie today?
1: No. But she said she was going to the city to do some shopping. She said she'd be away all day and meet us at the church for the rehearsal.
3: But you called her?
1: Just before I left to meet Pete. I wanted to see if she got back earlier.
3: And she wasn't there, obviously. Now, who answered the phone?
1: Nobody.
3: Where were you early this morning?
1: In bed. Asleep. Say, what's going on?
3: Well,
1: why all these questions?
3: Every little bit of information helps.
1: I don't like it. Can I go now?
3: Yeah, of course. Just stay around where we can reach you, Joe. We may have some more information later and maybe some more questions.
2: Joe, open up. Were you asleep?
1: No, I was just thinking.
2: Did you eat anything today?
1: Yeah.
2: I'll bet. You haven't moved out of your room for days.
1: I'm sorry about the club, Peter.
2: That doesn't matter, kid.
1: But it's all my fault.
2: Forget it.
1: I've got no future without Effie.
2: You cooking something, kid?
1: No.
2: It's funny, I smell something burning.
1: Oh, it's incense.
2: Oh, you're not going through that again, Joe. Forget that stuff, kid. That's not going to bring Effie back.
1: No, but it will put me in contact with her murderer.
2: Don't do it, Joe. It's not right. I spoke to Father Coyle about it.
1: You had no right.
2: He says you're literally playing with fire.
1: He doesn't understand either.
2: Why don't you explain it to him? Let him help.
1: I'm not leaving here until I see things clearly.
2: You don't have to. I brought Father Coyle with me. You can come in now, Father.
4: How are you, Joe?
1: I don't want you here, Father.
4: Your uncle asked me to help.
1: I don't need your help.
4: I think you do. You told me how much you loved our Savior and St. Joseph. You're not appealing to them now, are you?
1: I don't know what you mean.
4: Oh, yes, you do, Joe. The incense, the magic circle on the floor, the Kabbalistic figures. You're reaching for the hand...
1: All right, what if I am? What good did piety do? I lost my parents, then Effie. Perhaps I'll get some help now.
4: From Satan? You don't want his help. He doesn't share. He possesses.
1: I don't give a damn if he swallows me whole. I want my revenge, Father. I want to see the man who killed Effie suffer as I am. I want to see him in the same kind of torture.
4: He is, Joe. Believe me, he is.
2: Hello?
5: Pete, wake up. It's me, Joe.
2: Yeah, I'm awake. You know what time it is?
5: Yeah, I know. It's 6 o'clock in the morning.
2: Sunday morning. Don't you ever sleep?
5: I will, after tonight. Pete, I've got him.
2: You don't feel up to riddles, Joe. Who you got?
5: That slimy monster who killed Effie. I've got him dead to rights.
2: Now, look. Don't do anything stupid, kid. Let me call Lieutenant Tawney. He can have
5: him. No, Pete. I don't mean I have him in my room. I've got him in the mind. It worked, Pete. I've been put in touch with him. I want to go on tonight.
2: Joe, without Effie, you haven't got an act.
5: Oh, yes, I have. The biggest show I've ever done.
2: Well, I don't know.
5: Please, Pete. Don't stand in my way.
2: You're asking me to walk in the dark, Joe. Square with me.
5: I can't, Pete. You've got to trust me.
2: Then why can't you trust me?
5: You wouldn't understand.
2: Try me.
5: All I can tell you is I'm zeroed in on him. I've got him in my sights, and you can help me nail him.
2: How?
5: Well, billboard my return to the club tonight. Play it up big. Hit the murder angle. Promise the suckers a startling revelation. I guarantee he'll be there. He won't be able to resist the bait.
2: I appreciate your coming down, Lieutenant.
6: That's okay. I haven't had a night out in a long time.
2: You know, Father Coyle?
6: Yeah, sure do. How are you, Father?
4: As well as my age and my infirmities permit. How do you like the view, Lieutenant? Isn't it grand?
6: Nearer the angels, Father. Nearer the angels. You got quite a crowd here tonight.
2: It's all that publicity about Effie. The buzzards are out in full force. They want to see Joe in action and maybe witness something else. Now, that's the cue for Joe's act. I got to introduce him. Just stand by. I'll be back. Good evening, ladies and gentlemen. Now it's time for the star of our show to make his appearance. And here he is. The man you've been waiting to see. The amazing Joseph.
7: Thank you. Thank you. Thank you. Tonight, I'm going to skip the usual stunts. I'm not going to waste your time on the usual card tricks and memory gimmicks. I'm going to attempt something never seen before on any stage. But I'll need your assistance since I do not have... Well, since I'm working alone tonight. With your help... I'm going to reach into your minds and read your thoughts. If you have a problem, concentrate on it. With divine guidance, I will resolve them for you, if there are any answers. All I ask of you is quiet, complete silence. Remember, if you have a question, concentrate on it. You're doing fine. I see thoughts swirling in space. Is there a young lady whose initials are J.L. in the room?
8: Hey, that's me!
7: Good, good. Would you please stand up? Now, concentrate on your questions. I see a ticket in your purse. Would you hold it up, please? Thank you.
9: Well, what are you...
7: Now, that's an airline ticket to Las Vegas. Am I correct, please? My advice is follow your mind, miss. Don't use that ticket. Wait until you can pay your way. Thank you, thank you. Hold it, folks. I have another message. Another message coming through. George? George, I can't tell whether your last initial is B or V. George, will you stand up, please? Well, I've good news for you, George. You can stop worrying about your mother. It's not what you think at all. Her pains will disappear soon, and she'll be as good as new. Thank you. Now, ladies and gentlemen, the signals are fading, folks. I want you to let your minds go blank. There. That's it. I feel it coming through now. There's a dark thought taking form. Evil. Malignant. You're coming through now.
8: I read you loud and clear. Will the man with the mark of Cain upon him stand up? I don't blame you for hiding. You've committed a terrible sin. There's only one way out for you. The Bible says, an eye for an eye and a tooth for a tooth and a life for a life.
4: Stop it, Joseph!
8: I called for silence.
4: What you're doing is wrong.
8: He must pay for his crime, Father.
4: It's not for you to judge, Joseph. Don't try to play God.
8: I am his instrument.
4: Are you sure, my son? Look into your own soul. Judge not, lest ye shall be judged.
8: I have nothing to fear.
10: Nothing, Joe? Think about it. Where were you when Effie died?
8: In my room.
10: No, you weren't, Joe. 6 o'clock in the morning, Joe. Where were you?
8: She was wicked. She was everything my mother warned me about. I worshipped St. Joseph, and she laughed at my piety. She was carnal, and she tried to keep me from my vows of sanctity. St. Joseph, in your name...
4: That's blasphemy, Charles!
8: I removed her from my life for your sake. I exorcised her as though she were a cancer on my soul.
4: Pray for forgiveness, Joe!
8: I was tormented all night. I went to her early and I begged her to leave me. She refused. I told her we would go to Father Coyle and ask for his guidance. She struggled in the car and tried to run away. I stopped her. She was like a bird in my arms. A poor dead bird.
3: Come with me, Joe. Everything will be all right. Come.
8: No. No, I must go with St. Joseph.
3: What?
8: I must... Give me the power, St. Joseph. Let me fly to you.
4: Don't! Don't, Joe!
11: Stay away from the window!
10: What's happening?
3: I can't believe it. Look at him. He's suspended in space. He's standing free.
2: Poor Joe. Poor Joe. He tried to reach for heaven and hell at the same time. He stumbled somewhere in between.
3: Don't take it too hard, Pete. Dead end somewhere.
2: Yeah, but not on the streets. You really think he killed Effie?
3: Yes. Part of him did.
4: None of us are saints, Peter. We're good and evil intertwined. Most of us can keep the worst of our nature in control. Joe couldn't. He was split right down the middle.
3: Well, one thing is sure. He paid his dues. Let's get him out of here and mark his account paid in full.
0: The worst we feared has happened. Joe took the fearful chance of looking deep inside himself for truth and found that the truth was more than he could bear. I'll be back shortly.
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0: And so we close the entrance to the cave where murky waters run deep, but not always still. From time to time, we hear the evil rumbles of the coursing stream. But we manage to ignore its babbling and save our sanity thereby. Joseph Compertino lost this knack that civilized man has developed, this veneer that hides some of the ugliness within. He paid dearly for it. Our cast included Don Scardino, Dolores Sutton, Joseph Julian, Robert Dryden, and Earl Hammond. The entire production was under the direction of Hyman Brown.
13: Now, a preview of our next tale.
14: What are you staring at?
13: That bracelet.
14: Yes.
13: Well, how dare you, Mrs. Watson? That was my wife's bracelet.
14: I know.
13: Well, what right do you have
14: to wear... She told me I could have it. She whispered it to me.
13: Well, that's a lie.
14: The day she died.
13: It isn't true.
14: The day she died of, what did the good Dr. Pearson say? An infection? Nobody questioned dear Dr. Pearson's diagnosis. How fortunate he signed the death certificate without questioning it himself.
13: You couldn't prove anything.
14: Of course not. I couldn't prove anything, but... Now, if they were to exhume the body and perform certain tests... but they would never do it unless someone suggested it strongly. And as of right now, I don't plan to suggest it.
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And once again, we caution you, these lights-out stories are definitely not for the timid soul. 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
2: Charles Prentice. There's a fact. Chemist and fool. Fool. Run away. Run away. Run away.
3: Run away. Run away from reality.
2: War.
3: War.
2: War.
3: War. Run away.
4: You mean we're going to live in this godforsaken place, Charles?
3: Yes, Claire, I remember. You did say that. And I said...
5: Of course we're going to live here. It's ideal for my work.
4: But we're so far away from everything, Charles.
5: So far away from what? Your friends? My friends?
4: All right, Charles. Whatever you say, Charles.
3: You never disagreed with me, did you, Claire?
6: Why, it's so quiet up here, it's almost as if we are out of this world.
3: Yes, I remember. Young Jackson, you did say that.
6: I like working with you, sir. Why, up here, it's almost as if we were out of this world.
3: Out of the world. I wanted to be out of the world.
2: Hide. Until it's over.
3: Yes, why not? Why not?
5: What are you going all the way up there for, Prentice? To do my work, of course.
7: But who cares about propagating new varieties of roses at a time like this?
5: The times have nothing to do with it. I'll do what I please. I'll do what I please.
8: But, Prentice, to leave suddenly like this, it doesn't make sense. Roses are fine in normal times, but a chemist of your ability, in times like these, certainly there's more productive work that you could do.
5: I'm not interested in your opinions. I'll do what I please. You hear me? Do what I please.
3: Do what I please.
6: Yes, sir. Everything's ready, sir. Greenhouse. All ready for you, sir.
3: 1 week ago, Wednesday.
4: Does the wind always blow up here, Charles?
5: Eh?
4: I said the wind. Does it always blow like that?
5: Why?
4: Frightening.
5: Mighty less frightening than the things that are happening back in the city?
4: I suppose so.
5: I know so. Where's that boy? Jackson.
6: Yes, sir.
5: The phosphates, are they ready yet?
6: Not quite, sir.
5: Well, get them ready. Every one of the plants. We work late tonight. Very late.
3: Work late and hard. That was the answer to everything.
8: Chemist of your ability. In times like these, there certainly must be more important work than propagating roses that you could do. A chemist of your ability. In times like these, there certainly must be more important
3: work. No, wouldn't think of that, I told myself. Wouldn't think of that. Roses. Yes, develop the greatest rose in the world. That would be my answer to them. While they bombed and burned, I'd develop the largest rose the world had ever known. And when the world settled down again, I'd come back and bring the rose to them, and they wouldn't care if I had run away. My plan. Why did it go wrong? Claire, why did it go wrong? Claire... No. Dead. You're dead. They killed you. Dead as I'll be dead. If I could only think, why did it go wrong?
6: Well, I put the solution that's left over, Mr. Prentice.
3: Yes. I do remember. That was it.
6: Oh, gosh, Mr. Prentice, I'm trying to understand, but... I'm so tired.
5: You must keep working. The only salvation is to work.
6: What's salvation got to do with roses?
5: Don't be impertinent. Do your work.
6: Yes, sir.
5: 2 cc for each plant, and careful. Don't let any of it touch the stem.
6: Yes, sir. Yes, sir.
3: You weren't very happy, were you, Jackson? Those were things you couldn't understand.
6: It isn't that I don't want to work, Mr. Prentice. It's just that I'm all mixed up. These roses. Why do I have to pour this stuff on them every hour on the hour? It doesn't make sense. Hormones, sure, I know what they are. Secretions from the glands in the human body. Sure, I know what they're for. Make us grow and everything. I get it. That's what you try to do with the roses. Make them grow fast and big. But how do you know these hormones will work on plants, Mr. Prentice? And how do you know how much to give them and how big will the roses grow, Mr. Prentice?
3: Questions. Everlasting questions. But now I ask them... Why did it go wrong?
2: Thursday.
3: Thursday? What do I remember?
6: Well, I throw the hormone mixture that's left over, Mr. Prentice. Mr. Prentice, I said, well, I throw the hormone...
5: Go away. Can't you see that I'm working?
6: Yes, sir. Yes, sir.
3: Yes.

0: I remember.
1: Friday.
0: What a Friday.
1: Friday night.
2: Claire?
3: Yes?
2: Is that you?
3: Yes, Charles.
2: What are you doing walking out here in the dark?
3: It's a lovely night.
2: Romantic at your age.
3: I just like the night.
2: You women, come back to the house.
3: All right.
2: Crazy, walking around in the dark. What's the matter with you? Can't you walk? If I hadn't caught you...
3: It's slippery.
2: What are you talking about?
3: It's all slippery around here.
2: Don't talk foolishness.
3: But it is.
2: By George, you're right.
3: What?
2: Stand still, I'll light a match. I had some... Yes. Now, we'll see what...
4: Charles!
2: Stop grabbing!
4: What?
2: Worm.
3: What?
2: Can't you see? Just ordinary earthworms. Night crawlers. We just walked over a few of them. Now, you women with your fears and your squeamishness. Walked on a few worms and you make more noise and more fuss.
0: Yes, I remember. Friday night.
5: The extra hormone solution, where'll I throw it, Mr. Prentice? Mr. Prentice, where'll I throw the extra hormone solution?
0: Saturday. And then the night.
2: Jackson! Jackson, where are you? Jackson, I told you to stay in the house. Jackson, where are you? It's time to feed the plants. Jackson, where are you?
3: He's not here, Charles.
2: Claire, you startled me walking up like that.
3: I didn't mean to.
2: That infernal boy, where is he? Have you seen him?
3: He's not in the house.
2: But I told him not to go out. I told him only an hour ago he's got to work all night. The plants must be watered every hour on the hour.
3: He went out.
2: Well, why didn't you stop him? Now I have to go chase after him. Jackson! Jackson, are you out there? Come in.
3: Charles, what?
2: Well, what did you think it was? Thunder. It's starting to rain. Shut the door. Shut the door, I say.
3: But the boy...
2: If he hasn't the sense to come in out of the rain, it's just too bad. I've got enough to do with worrying about my roses without worrying about him. And don't you go out after him. He'll come back. He'll come back.
0: Saturday night. And when it was day again...
3: Charles, wake up. Please wake up.
2: Oh, where?
3: You're on the couch. You fell asleep on the couch. Charles, get up right away.
2: What's the matter with you? Why should I get up? What difference does it make?
3: Listen to me, please. The boy, he isn't back yet.
2: Huh?
3: Jackson, he isn't back yet. Charles, where can he be? The storm, you slept, I waited.
2: Wait a minute. Have you looked in his room?
3: I just came from there. Charles, where could he have gone to? All through the storm.
2: Oh, stop talking so much and let me get up. Let's go see. Oh. Must you follow me? Why didn't you wake me up? Why did you let me sleep?
3: I must have fallen asleep, too. I opened my eyes. It was day. Oh, Charles.
2: Oh, stop old Charlesing me. Crazy young fool. So he spent the night outside. So what's the difference? Teach him a lesson. Well, no wonder he isn't back yet. Fog like this, it's as bad as night.
3: Charles,
2: All right. What am I supposed to do? Go wandering through fog like a bloodhound, like a fool? Don't worry, he'll be back. He'll be back.
0: But you never did come back, did you, Jackson? When the sun came out and that everlasting wind came up and lifted the fog.
4: Charles, come here.
2: Where are you?
4: Back of the house, Charles. Come quickly.
2: Oh, what is it? What do you want now? The boy isn't around. I've looked everywhere. Now,
3: what's happened back here?
2: What?
3: Look at the ground.
2: Who plowed this ground up?
3: Plowed?
2: Yes, certainly plowed. Can't you see? Some crazy, drunken fool plowed up the ground.
3: But during the night? Charles, how could that be?
2: You believe what you see, don't you? It's that boy.
3: What?
2: Yes, that Jackson went crazy, found a plow, tore up the ground, and ran away. Went out of his mind, that's it. The boy's gone crazy, tearing up the ground. Gone crazy.
0: And then, that night, that same night after I thought Jackson had gone crazy, run away, I went back to my work, Sunday night.
3: Charles, can I speak to you? Charles, please stop your work and talk to me.
2: Haven't you lived with me enough years to know I don't like to be interrupted when I'm working?
3: But I'm frightened.
2: Are you? Really?
3: Charles, stop it.
2: Are you out of your mind?
3: Yes, maybe I am.
2: What did you say?
3: Maybe I am crazy. All right, maybe I am. That's the only way I could have lived with you all these years.
2: What?
3: Endured your selfishness, your unbelievable selfishness.
2: Well?
3: Everything's for you for 20 years, everything for you.
2: Now, that's
3: your
2: enough.
3: Your work, your pleasures, what you think, what you want, everything for you, nothing for anyone else.
2: Will you
3: the
2: shut
3: gentle
2: up?
3: The gentle little Mr. Prentice, the scientist, the good husband who never lifts his voice. Mother in heaven, I'd rather be married to a fool with a heart in him than you.
2: Well, I'm...
3: You haven't got a heart. You never had a heart. It's you, you, and no one else, and that boy can be dead out there, and you don't care, and I can be dead, and you don't care, as long as you're safe and doing what you want to do.
2: Will you go away and let me go on with my work?
3: Charles, I'm frightened. That boy... Now there are noises.
2: I'm asking you for the last time to go away and let me do my work.
3: But listen to me. You've been out here all night. But I've been in the back of the house alone, and I've been listening, and I didn't want to come in here, but I had to. Charles, things I said, I meant them. For years I've meant them. All right, that doesn't matter. But I tell you this, there's something outside the house. Find out what it is, Charles.
2: 20 years ago, I thought you were an irrational woman. I thought I'd trained you out of that irrationality. I was wrong. I'll humor you just this once, but never again. Where are these noises?
3: At the back of the house.
2: The lantern handed to me?
3: Yes.
2: Thank you. You're frightened. You don't have to go with me.
3: I want to know...
2: What? That you're a fool? Well... So what am I supposed to hear? There's nothing. Hello out there. Hello. Well, what now?
3: Listen.
2: To what?
3: Listen.
2: To what?
3: I thought...
2: You heard the wind whistling through the cracks in your brain. Come into the house.
3: Charles, wait.
2: Wait for...
3: Here?
2: Yes. So what? Give me the lantern. If it's that boy... Well,
3: it could be him, couldn't
2: that
3: it?
2: That crazy young fool playing practical jokes. If I get around the corner of the house and... pack him up to... What's going on here?
3: Charles. Something moving under the ground.
2: Yes. So dark. Can't quite make out...
3: Charles, what is it?
2: I don't know. I don't know. Animal of some sort?
3: Take me back to the house.
2: Oh, go yourself. Moon will come out of the clouds. See what this is.
3: Give me the lantern, Charles.
2: No, I want to see. The house is back there. Turn around and go back to it. Go ahead.
3: All right. All right.
0: Yes, it is something burrowing. Infernal moon, come out, I'd see there. Coming out now, I'll see what... Holes. Holes in the ground all over. What are they? Who? Bomb craters? But that isn't possible. No. Animal burrows. But what animal could make a hole 4 feet across? What animal...
2: Claire! Where are you? Claire! So dark, I can't see you. Claire! Where are you? Claire! Claire! Where are you? Claire!
0: Yes, Claire.
2: Claire!
0: I ran through the night looking for you. The echo of my voice is still in my ears. Looking for you, and the moon was under the clouds, and I couldn't see you, and I couldn't find you. And then I did. You had fallen into one of those craters, into one of those holes in the ground. I couldn't see you, but I could hear you. But which one of the holes? They were all over, ground pockmarked with them. I ran around in the dark. I could hear you, but couldn't find you. And then, The moon, it was out again. Oh, blast the moon. Why did it come out? If it hadn't come out, I wouldn't have seen. And my head... Stop it, stop it, stop it, Claire, stop it. I can still hear you. I can still see your body down in that hole. As I ran toward you, suddenly I saw that something else was coming toward you. Something that glistened, wet in the moonlight. Something long and slimy. A great twisting snake. Yet not a snake. Not a snake. And the fear in me made me fall to the ground, and I saw as I lay there, I saw. The thing moved toward the hole in the ground as if you weren't there. As if it were blind and couldn't see. Like a great blind worm. It was a worm. A worm 30 feet long, crawling in fright to its home in the ground. And it moved toward you, Claire. Covered you. Crushed you. You're dead, Claire. You've been dead for 2 days. Why should I tear out of my memory all the horror of how you died? Of how young Jackson must have died.
5: Where'll I throw the extra hormone solution, Mr. Prentice? Where'll I throw the extra hormone solution, Mr. Prentice?
6: Yes. That's very funny, isn't it, Jackson? I ran away and I was going to bring back to the world the greatest rose. But I brought back the greatest worms. The hormones you threw away soaked into the ground, and into them, hundreds of little worms burrowing under the ground, soaking into their flesh, into their life process, miraculously increasing the growth of them. Until overnight they grew and grew without limit into those terrible horrors. And they are still growing. I can hear them. For the last 2 days, squirming around the house and over it. Great, monstrous pieces of slimy flesh. Squirming and writhing. Hundreds of them. Thousands of them. Burrowing under the ground and at night coming out of the ground. I have seen them. A sea of flesh. A sea of worms. Yes, I hear you out there, you worms. You were under the ground, and now there's no room underground for you, so you've come out of the ground. The world was yours first, so now you're going to take it back again. The world for the worms. You're under the house. You're lifting it. The walls will fall and crush me, and I'll be dead, and I want to be dead. Yes, now I know why this is happening to me. I thought I could run away from the world and what is happening in the world. You hear that, you worms out there? I thought I could run away.
0: Oh, I'm very tired. Just sit here and wait. Wait for them. I know how I'll die. The walls falling, crushing. Ooh. Window. Something behind me. A worm. At the window. Head looking in. He's crawling in. And another following. And another.
5: Mr.
6: They're filling the room. Worms all around me. The worms. The worms. Around me. Worms covering me. Cold flesh. Wet flesh. The worms. The worms. Thank you.

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16: In just a moment, X-1. But first, one man whose personality belies his name is Quizmaster Groucho Marx. 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

0: 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Suppose I refuse.
1: Professor, do you see that small dog playing on the lawn across the street?
0: Yes.
1: I will lift my arm and point at it. Observe.
0: It vaporized.
1: Exactly. Now then, shall we go in?
0: Yes. We'll go in.
2: Oh, there you are. Yeah. I see you brought your friend.
3: Helen, this is George. George of Xanthar. George is a machine.
2: Well, anybody can see that. It's the most convincing costume I ever saw.
3: Helen, it isn't a costume.
2: No?
3: No. He's really a machine.
2: Oh.
3: He's staying with us.
2: What?
3: Whether we like it or not.
2: Well, really, Ansel.
3: We have no choice.
1: I am a seventh-order humanoid. I detect that your mind does not comprehend. I am here as an advanced scout for my race. After we establish a station here on Earth...
2: I don't like this. Now, would you be kind enough to leave my house, young man?
1: You are very slow to comprehend.
2: I comprehend that I have a lot to do, and I'd appreciate it if you leave. Otherwise, I'm going to call the police.
1: You may call anyone you choose, Mrs. Tomlin.
2: I'll have you arrested.
1: I assure you I can detect your intention long before you have time to do me any harm.
2: We'll just see about this. Hello? Get me the police.
0: Helen, it's useless.
1: I can follow the call through the phone wire. Captain Townsend will answer.
4: Captain Townsend.
2: Captain, I want to report a robot.
4: A what?
2: A thing. It won't leave my house.
4: Who is this?
2: I'm Mrs. Tomlin, Professor Ansel Tomlin's wife, 44 Crescent Road.
4: I'll send a car over.
2: Now we'll see.

0: Yeah. Is this the character that's been giving you trouble?
1: Yes, this is the one, officer.
0: I talked to you before about ruining the flower bed, Sonny. This time I'm taking you in.
2: I would advise you not to touch me. I cannot risk any damage.
0: I'll see about that. Come on outside.
2: I prefer to remain here until I complete my mission.
0: You do, huh? You know what this is?
2: It is a weapon you call a service revolver.
0: That's right. And you'll either march out of here or I'll use it on you.
2: That would be most unfortunate.
0: All right, come on.
3: Officer, let me warn you. He's
0: march.
3: Dangerous.
0: March now. I'll count to three.
3: Officer, please.
0: One. Two.
4: Oh, no.
2: I regret it, but he was actually going to pull the trigger. Only to frighten me. But I cannot risk damage. He might have miscalculated and struck me with a bullet.
4: Ansel, I'm frightened.
2: There is no need for fear. You have only to accept the fact that the Seventh Order is coming to operate the planet for your benefit.
4: Ansel.
3: Helen, there's no use trying to do anything just yet. Now go next door to Mrs. Coleman. Tell her what's happened. I'll talk to George.
4: Oh, but I don't...
3: Please, Helen.
4: Well, all right.
3: Do you really think that you, a single robot, can conquer the Earth and make its people do your bidding?
2: I can.
3: Suppose it were demonstrated to you that you could not, that you could be destroyed.
2: If that were so, I would naturally report that this planet is unfit for development by the Seventh Order.
3: Well, you know they'll have you taken into custody for killing the officer.
2: I cannot permit it.
3: There will be needless slaughter.
2: Unless you can convince your people it is useless to attack me.
3: Mm. Will you let me try?
2: I have no desire to prevent you. Go ahead. I detect that you are going to call the newspapers and the local television station and hold a press conference.
3: Yes.
2: I also detect that you have a plan to overcome me.
3: Oh?
2: I like that.
3: Really?
2: Yes. You see, in order to test this planet for development, I must know whether any of you are truly dangerous to us. You are a superior type of man, Professor. I welcome any plan to conquer me that you care to attempt.
3: Okay, George. At least we know where we stand. I'll phone the newspapers.
5: Quiet! Quiet, please! Quiet!
6: Hold it down.
7: Ladies and gentlemen, this is Henry Bennett, broadcasting from a sound truck parked in front of the home of Professor Ansel Tomlin in Brentwood, Illinois. At the moment, Professor Tomlin is seated on his front porch. Next to him is a strange-looking blue robot-type creature, also seated on a chair. At the moment, we don't know if this is a hoax or not, but Professor Tomlin, a highly respected man here at the university, has called a press conference to introduce what is supposedly a creature from another planet. Professor Tomlin is about to speak, and we'll try to catch his words.
8: Quietly.
3: Gentlemen, I wish to present to you George of Xanthar.
6: Right, okay.
3: Yes, now, just a moment. George is a machine. Probably the most dangerous machine ever invented. He is telepathic as well. He can read your thoughts like a book. He knows exactly what each of you is thinking at this very instant.
9: Professor!
3: Yes?
9: Do you expect us to swallow this nonsense?
3: Not without proof, gentlemen.
9: Can George do his stuff for us? Let him tell me what I'm thinking right now.
2: You are thinking about a blonde young woman named Laura, with whom you will attend a show tonight.
6: Come on.
3: Well,
9: he happens to be right, but we've seen mind readers before. Let him do something else.
3: Now, I did not call you gentlemen here for a demonstration of magic. I called you here in the hopes that a good deal of needless bloodshed might be avoided. Less than half an hour ago, I watched this creature completely vaporize a policeman who was trying to arrest him. I expect that the authorities will be here any minute. I hope I can convince you and them that it is futile.
6: Well, I certainly do. Something ought to be done about a guy.
9: Yeah, either you're nuts or you think we are. I don't believe this machine killed a cop. If a cop was killed, a human did it, trying to blame it on the machine.
3: Now, gentlemen, I don't know how I can prove it. Perhaps if George will demonstrate his ability to vaporize...
2: Observe the oak tree in the front yard. Now.
3: Now, Do you see?
9: I see, but I don't believe it. Boys, this is some kind of mass hypnotism. Maybe the tree was rigged up in advance.
3: I swear to you
9: that... Georgiev's anther is all he's cracked up to be. Let's see what he does when I toss a rock at him.
3: Don't be a fool.
9: Here goes, George.
3: Stop him.
9: I
3: warned you. I tried to warn you.
8: Okay, everybody stand back. Stand back. Charlie, get that automatic rifle set up.
10: Check, Chief.
8: Professor, I advise you to step away from that kidnapper.
3: Captain, for your own sake, don't try anything.
8: Step away, Professor.
3: Very well, but I warn you.
8: Okay, now don't fire till I'm ready, boy.
10: Right.
8: Now then, George of Watches, we don't know what... Who's inside that tin suit, but I'm giving you just 10 seconds to come out of it.
3: Captain, I...
8: Hey, you're one on suspicion of murder. Now, come out. All right, boys.
7: Ladies and gentlemen, I'm afraid we'll have to terminate our broadcast. What started out as a good-natured hoax or publicity stunt has turned into a bloody massacre, as the bodies of some 6 policemen on the lawn of Professor Tomlin's home will attest. I don't know exactly what is happening here, but I can say this. George of Xanthar is no hoax. He or it is the spearhead of a race from outer space that's come to conquer the Earth.
3: Have they all gone, Helen?
1: Yes.
3: Where is he?
1: In your library, reading.
3: Are the policemen still outside the house?
1: They're walking up and down. Oh, I hope they don't...
3: Yeah, they have orders not to try to harm him.
1: Ansel?
3: Yes?
1: What are we going to do?
3: I don't know.
1: Oh, listen. He's coming. Mm.
2: Professor, Mrs. Tomlin, I have decided to walk through your town to learn more about its buildings and people.
3: And kill a few more humans?
2: Killing humans affords me no pleasure whatsoever. I kill only when damage to myself is possible. I hope that no one will attempt to harm me.
3: George, let me warn you now that this affair has gone beyond the confines of this town.
2: I am well aware of that, Professor. I am aware of a phone call being made this instant by your mayor to the commander of the Illinois State Guard.
3: If you're smart, you'll return to your ship and your planet.
2: My ship is destroyed. I could instruct you to build a new one, of course. But as I have no intention of leaving...
3: Then you will be destroyed.
2: No. I will destroy first.
3: Have you no conscience?
2: A conscience is a fifth order failing. Needless baggage. Good evening.
3: Hello, Professor Tomlin. Yes. Yes, I will.
1: Who was it?
3: The mayor and the chief of police have called a meeting of the citizens of Brentwood at the college gymnasium tonight.
1: Ansel, you're not going.
3: I must.
1: But no,
3: Helen, there's much more at stake here than my life or yours. Civilization itself depends upon our standing up to this machine. I'm going to the meeting.
11: Brentwood, I call this meeting to order. As you know, there is loose in our city a being with one purpose, to prepare it for conquest by similar beings. I think Professor Tomlin can tell us most about this being.
3: Well, if we could determine the source of George's power, he might be overcome. He is obviously vulnerable to force, such as a speeding bullet if it hit the right spot. However, he has the ability to read intent long before the commission of an act. He is probably listening to me now, even though he may be far away.
8: Now, Mr. Mayor, why not track him down and all attack at once? Some of us would probably die, but he couldn't strike us all dead at once.
3: Gentlemen, this humanoid is able to keep track of several hundred things simultaneously. As a matter of fact...
2: Gentlemen... You are working yourselves up needlessly. You simply do not appreciate what it would mean to dedicate yourselves to the fulfillment of the seventh order destiny. your lives will be made most pleasant and happy by us.
8: Yeah? Why did you kill six cops?
9: If you're so powerful, bring them back to life.
8: How do you want to be buried?

0: And eyewitnesses report that in the end, when all were gone, George of Xanthar stood alone on the platform of the gymnasium. There was no movement except the twitching of the dead and those trampled by the crowd. Among the survivors was Professor Ansel Tomlin, who originally...
1: Well, that's that.
2: What next?
1: I don't know, Helen. I don't know.
2: Oh, well, what's that? It
1: sounds like an air raid alert.
2: That's peculiar. Yeah. They didn't announce it.
1: Turn on the radio. Hurry. Yeah.
0: We interrupt to bring you a special message. All residents of Redwood are advised to go to their basements or convenient bomb shelters. The governor has announced that units of the National Guard have managed to corner the robot, George of Xanthar, in the town square.
2: Oh.
0: Tanks and mortars will be used in an attempt to destroy the creature. Again, go to your nearest bomb shelter.
2: Oh, did you hear?
1: They'll never be able to destroy him.
2: Well, where are you going?
1: Up to the roof.
2: The roof?
1: I can see the square from there.
2: Well, I'm coming with you.
1: Just as you like.

0: vaporizing every tank and gun they bring up.
1: Oh, Ansel, let's get away from here. Oh, what's that?
0: Those are Army jets. We'll see how effective he is now. Lord, a whole squadron up in smoke. It's no use. Can't you see? It's no use.
1: Ansel, come inside, please.
0: Very well.
1: Oh, if only there was something we could do to tell
0: him. Not as long as he can read our every conscious thought before we can act.
1: What is it?
0: Our every conscious thought. Our thought. I wonder if...
1: What is it,
2: nothing,
1: Ansel?
2: Nothing, Helen.

0: And the army reports that the countryside around Brentwood is dusty still. The blue humanoid, George of Xanthar, is still standing in the middle of the town square, where he's been standing for 3 days now. We'll keep you informed of developments. The military urges everyone to keep calm and go about your business as usual. There is no danger to anyone who is not attacking the humanoid.
1: No danger. What's to keep more of them from landing? Ansel, are you going to sit there with your head in your hands forever?
2: Mm.
1: Well, come have some dinner.
2: Mm.
1: Ansel?
2: Mm. Yeah, it might work.
1: Where are you going?
3: Washington.
1: What?
3: I'm going to Washington. Would you be good enough to pack my overnight bag? I can catch a plane out of Chicago in about 2 hours.
1: But why? What for?
3: I'm going to talk to the Pentagon.
1: What'll you tell them?
3: I'm going to tell them to surrender to George of Xanthar.
0: Our microphones are here at the edge of the town square in Brentwood, Illinois today, ladies and gentlemen, to witness the most unusual spectacle of modern history. A discussion of terms whereby the United States of America may surrender to the humanoid George of Xanthar. For the occasion, an honor guard of 22 servicemen from all branches and all parts of the country has been chosen. In just a moment, the honor guard will accompany General of the Armies Walter Pitt, who will discuss the surrender. The honor guard is advancing to the edge of the square. The robot is standing there now, carefully eyeing the soldiers. Every ounce of his concentration seems to be going into it. Actually, we're told his telepathic circuits are probing their minds for some hint of danger. A thought, a flicker of an eyelash, may be sufficient for him to vaporize all of them. General Pitt is about to speak.
4: George of Xanthar.
5: I hear you, General.
4: I have been instructed to consult with you about your intentions toward our country and the world in general, with a view to reaching some sort of agreement with you and others of your kind, who you say will invade the earth.
6: May I approach?
5: One moment. I perceive no intent to harm me. There is one man among your soldiers, however, who has an illogical thought. Will the soldier who is thinking the thought, 11 o'clock, step closer?
4: Do as he says.
5: Does 11 o'clock mean anything to you, soldier?
6: No, sir. It's running through my mind, but it don't mean a thing to me.
5: By examination of your thoughts tells me you speak the truth. Very well. We will proceed with the talk.
0: Ladies and gentlemen, it's a tense moment. The general and the humanoid are discussing terms. The soldier who was questioned about the thought, 11 o'clock, has stepped back into the ranks and is holding his rifle at attention like the others. I perceive it's now 10:59 a.m. If there is any significance to the thought about which the soldier was questioned, we'll know in 1 minute.
5: We of Xanthar, gentlemen, would not want to improve a planet which could not be educated and would continually oppose our program. Therefore, I am glad to see your willingness to discuss. After my message goes out, there will be a landing party on Earth within a few days. While waiting for the party, however, there are certain preparations.
4: Just list them for us.
5: Your government will naturally have to turn over complete authority to us. Afterward, we will utilize your press and radio to disseminate our instructions to your people. Simultaneously, in other nations, the same procedure will be carried out by our
0: Ladies and gentlemen, it's happened at exactly 11 a.m. 10 soldiers in the honor guard instantaneously fired their weapons into George of Xanthar. Apparently, explosive bullets have blown him to smithereens. The remains are lying scattered all over the square. People are pouring in, kissing each other, shouting.

0: Norman!
1: Anson, you're home. Yeah. Oh, you've heard the news. Isn't it wonderful?
0: Wonderful, really wonderful. I'm sorry I couldn't come home sooner. It would have spoiled my whole plan if I'd gotten within telepathic range.
1: Your plan?
0: Yes.
1: But what? How?
0: Just a matter of simple psychology. Those men in the honor guard.
1: What about them? Did you know any of them?
0: Not exactly, but I did have the job of hypnotizing 10 of them.
1: Hypnotized?
0: That's right. You see, each of those men was hypnotized. And while he was under, we planted a post-hypnotic suggestion, namely, to fire at George of Xanthar when a soldier named Charlie started to cough. Charlie was told to cough at 11 o'clock. Before we released them from hypnosis, we told them to erase everything from their conscious memories. I was staking everything in the hope that George could only tune in on the conscious mind, not the subconscious, and it worked.
1: Oh.
0: Yeah, there was nothing to be reached by George's prying mind, so we never knew what was going to happen. At 11 o'clock, the soldier named Charlie coughed. The men raised their guns and fired. And that was the end of George of Xanthar. Now, if you don't mind, I've got some exam papers to mark.
2: On a planet many millions of miles away, a red light, one of many on a giant control board, suddenly winked out. A blue humanoid made an entry in a large book, System 29578. Planet 3, inhabited. Too dangerous for any kind of development. You have just heard X-1, presented by the National Broadcasting Company, in cooperation with Galaxy Science Fiction Magazine, which this month features the Alan Cogan story titled, In the Cards. It was one thing to safeguard the future, but something else to see someone you love cry in terror 2 years from now. 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Tonight, by transcription, X-1 has brought you The Seventh Order, a story from the pages of Galaxy written by Jerry Sowell and adapted for radio by George Lefferts. Featured in the cast were James Monks, Nelson Olmsted, Kate Wilkinson, James Rafferty, Dick Hamilton, Reese Taylor, Jim Stevens, Robert Hastings, Wayne Chappelle. The commentator was W.W. Chaplin, your announcer Fred Collins. X-1 was directed by Daniel Sutter and is an NBC Radio Network production. The Wonderful World of Robert Benchley on Biography and Sound tonight on NBC Radio. In just a moment, sleep no more. But first,
3: 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Remember the date. Write it on your head. Such big things. There's the latest news every hour. Special hotline news reports on the spot as it happened, where it happened, the new Bill Goodwin show, and oh, so many things. Now get your pencil and write this down. Item 1, news, live, draft, tape, he, et cetera. Item 2, gravitating throat, music ball, and a save for foul. Those are the clues. 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

sleep no more. 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In the shadows, there may be moving things. Tonight, it may be, you will sleep.

0: Good evening. This is Ben Grauer introducing tonight's tale of terror, told by Nelson Armstead on the National Broadcasting Company's presentation of Sleep No More. The story of terror can be as simple as a sheeted ghost rattling chains. It can be a complex and hidden world of horror, lurking in such unholy dimensions as only the dead and the moonstruck can glimpse. Or it can be those terrible, fathomless shadows which lie buried deep in the primitive mind of civilized man. And for this evening, well, Nelson Armstead, tell us about this evening's story.
1: Once in a while in my reading, I come across a short story so different, so powerful, so well written that I can't forget it. Our first story tonight is a case in point, written by one of England's masters of the short story art, A.M. Burridge. It's about a man who went out of his way to scare himself to the absolute limit. Listen while I tell you about The Waxwork.

0: While the uniformed attendants of Marimer's Waxworks were ushering the last stragglers through the great glass-paneled double doors, the manager sat in his office interviewing Raymond Hewson, a journalist. The manager was speaking.
1: Yes, Mr. Hewson. It used to be said years ago that Madame Tussauds would give a man £100 for sleeping alone in the Chamber of Horrors. I hope you don't think that we've made any such offer, Mr. Hewson. However, if you get your story printed in the Morning Echo, there will be a £5 note waiting for you here when you care to come and call for it.
0: Well, that's satisfactory.
1: Fine. But, first of all, it's no small ordeal that you're proposing to undertake. I'd like to be quite sure about you, and I'd like you to be quite sure about yourself. I own I shouldn't care to take it on. I've seen those wax figures dressed and undressed, and I know all about the process of their manufacture. I can walk about in their company downstairs as unmoved as if I were walking among so many Skittles. But I should hate having to sleep down there among them, alone.
0: Well, why?
1: I don't know. There isn't any reason. I don't believe in ghosts. It's just that I couldn't sit alone among them at night with their seeming to stare at me the way they do. Oh, the whole atmosphere of the place is unpleasant. And if you are susceptible to atmosphere, I warn you that you are in for a very uncomfortable night.
0: Hewson had known that from the moment when the idea had first occurred to him. His soul sickened at the prospect, even while he smiled casually upon the manager. But he had a wife and family to keep, and for the past month, he had found almost no newspaper work. Here was a chance not to be missed. The price of a special story in the Morning Echo, with a £5 note to add to it. It meant comparative wealth and luxury for a week, and freedom from the worst anxieties for a fortnight. Besides,

0: evening. I don't know who gave the alarm, but it was a false one. Fortunately, there were very few people down there at the time, or there might have been a panic. And now, if you're ready, we'll go. Well, Hewson followed the manager through half a dozen rooms where attendants were busy shrouding the wax figures. Beyond these rooms was the murderer's den. It was a room of irregular shape with a vaulted roof. By design, an eerie and uncomfortable chamber whose atmosphere invited its visitors to speak in whispers. The waxwork murderers stood on low pedestals. The manager, walking around with Hewson, pointed out several of the more interesting of these unholy criminals, and Hewson pointed and whispered, "Who's that?"
1: "Oh, I was coming to him. Hey, come and have a good look at him. Oh, this is our star boarder, Dr. Bourdette."
0: "Huh? Yes, I think I've heard the name, but I forget in connection with what."
1: "Well, you'd remember better if you were a Frenchman. For some long while, that man was the terror of Paris, yes. As he carried on his work of healing by day and throat cutting by night when the fit was on him. He killed for the sheer devilish pleasure it gave him to kill. And always in the same way, with a razor. After his last crime, he left a clue behind which set the police upon his track. One clue led to another, and before very long, they knew that they were on the track of the Parisian equivalent of our Jack the Ripper. But when he realized that the police were closing about him, he mysteriously disappeared. And ever since, the police of every civilized country have been looking for him."
0: "Hmm. Yes, well, I don't like him at all. Ooh, what eyes he's got."
1: "Yes. This wax figure's a little masterpiece. You find the eyes bite into you? Well, now, that's excellent realism, then. For Bourdette practiced mesmerism and was supposed to mesmerize his victims before dispatching them."
0: "Huh. I thought I saw him move."
1: "Yes. You'll have more than one optical illusion before the night's out, I expect. You shan't be locked in. You can come upstairs when you've had enough of it." "Well, good night, Mr. Hewson."
0: "Good night. I'll see you in the morning." The manager left, and Hewson got ready for the night. He wheeled the armchair a little way down the central gangway and deliberately turned it so that its back was toward the effigy of Dr. Bourdette. For some undefined reason, he liked Dr. Bourdette a great deal less than his companions. Busying himself with arranging the chair, he was almost lighthearted. But when the attendant's footfalls had died away and a deep hush stole over the chamber, he realized that he had no slight ordeal before him. The dim, unwavering light fell on the rows of figures, which were so uncannily like human beings that the silence and the stillness seemed unnatural and even ghastly. The eyes of Dr. Bourdette's effigy haunted and tormented him, and he itched with a desire to turn and look. At last he could stand it no longer and quickly looked behind him. Among the many figures standing in the stiff, unnatural poses, the effigy of the dreadful little doctor stood out with a queer prominence. Hewson looked into the doctor's eyes for one agonized second and turned again to face the other direction. It struck him, in the moment or two while he'd looked behind him, that there had been the least subtle change in the grouping of the figures in front. Hewson held his breath for a moment and then drew his courage back to him as a man lifts a weight. He remembered the words of more than one news editor and laughed savagely to himself, saying, "Yes, and they tell me I've got no imagination." He thought this was very cowardly and very absurd. They were only waxworks, and they couldn't move. Let him hold that thought, and all would be well. But then, why all that silent unrest about him? A subtle something in the air which didn't quite break the silence and happened whichever way he looked, just beyond the boundaries of his vision. Suddenly, he heard somebody breathing. He swung around quickly to encounter the mild but baleful stare of Dr. Bourdette. No change. Oh, this was a little too much. It was bad enough that the waxwork effigies of murderers should move when they weren't being watched, but it was intolerable that they should breathe. Somebody was breathing. Or was it his own breath, which sounded to him as if it came from a distance? He sat rigid, listening and straining, until he exhaled.

with a long sigh. His own breath, after all, or if not, something had divined that he was listening and had at that moment ceased breathing. Now, this would not do. This distinctly would not do. He must clutch at something, grip with his mind upon something which belonged essentially to the workaday world, to the daylight London streets. He was Raymond Hewson, an unsuccessful journalist, a living and breathing man. And these figures grouped around him were only dummies, so they could neither move nor whisper. Still, the gaze of Dr. Burdett urged, challenged, and finally compelled him to turn. Hewson half turned and then swung his chair so as to bring him face to face with those dreadful hypnotic eyes. Hewson's own eyes were dilated and his mouth lifted at the corners in a snarl. And then Hewson spoke and woke 100 sinister echoes. You moved, blast you! Yes, you did, I saw you! And then he sat quite still, staring straight before him, like a man found frozen in the Arctic snows. Dr. Burdett's movements were leisurely. He stepped off his pedestal with the mincing care of a lady alighting from a bus. He stepped off the platform and sat down on the edge facing Hewson. And then he nodded and smiled and he said, good evening. He spoke in perfect English with only a trace of foreign accent. I need hardly tell you that not until I overheard the conversation between you and the worthy manager of this establishment did I suspect that I should have the pleasure of a companion here for the night. Now, you cannot move or speak without my bidding, but you can hear me perfectly well. Now, something tells me that you are, shall I say, nervous? My dear sir, have no illusions. I am not one of these contemptible effigies miraculously come to life. I am Dr. Burdett himself. Let me explain. Circumstances with which I need not fatigue you have made it desirable that I should live in England. I was close to this building this evening when I saw a policeman regarding me a bit too curiously. So I mingled with the crowd and I came in here. And an inspiration showed me a certain means of escape. I raised a cry of fire, and when all the fools had rushed up the stairs, I stripped my effigy of the caped coat, which you behold me wearing. I donned it, I hid my effigy under the platform at the back, and I took its place on the pedestal. I own that I have spent a very fatiguing evening, but fortunately I was not always being watched and had opportunities to draw an occasional deep breath and ease the rigidity of my pose. Oh, one small boy screamed and exclaimed that he saw me moving. I understood that he was to be whipped and put straight to bed on his return home, and I can only hope that the threat has been executed to the letter. I am obliged to the chance which brought us together tonight, and perhaps it would seem ungrateful to complain. From motives of personal safety, my activities have been somewhat curtailed of late years, and I am glad of this opportunity of gratifying my somewhat unusual whim. But you have a skinny neck, sir, if you will overlook a personal remark. I should never have selected you from choice. I like men with thick necks, thick red necks. Which I have in my hand is a little French razor. They're not much used in England, but perhaps you know them. Yes, one strops them on wood. The blade, you will observe, is very narrow. They do not cut very deep, but deep enough. In just one little moment, you will see for yourself. Now, my friend, you will have the goodness to raise your chin a little. Oh, thank you. A little more. Just a little more. Thank you. Merci, monsieur. Ah, merci. Merci. In the morning, the sunrise began to mingle with the subdued light from the electric bulbs. And this mingled illumination added a certain ghastliness to a scene which needed no additional touch of horror. The waxwork figures stood apathetically in their places. In their midst, on the center gangway, Hewson sat still, leaning far back in his armchair,
His chin was up-tilted, as if he were waiting to receive attention from a barber. And although there was not a scratch upon his throat, nor anywhere on his body, he was cold and dead. His previous employers were wrong in having him credited with no imagination. Dr. Burdett, on his pedestal, watched the dead man unemotionally. He didn't move, nor had he moved. After all, how could he? He was only a waxwork.

0: And that was Nelson Olmstead and the story The Waxwork by A.M. Burridge. And now you have a second tale for us?
1: Indeed I have, Ben. You know, the human mind reacts peculiarly under great stress, especially when overcome with fear. It ceases to be normal and goads the body onto fantastic acts of bravery or cowardice. Ambrose Bierce expressed this condition in many of his fine short stories. And the narrative I want to bring you now is about a man whose great fear was the last reaction of his life. It's entitled, The Man and the Snake.

stretched at ease upon a sofa in gown and slippers, Parker Brayton smiled as he read from Morrister's Marvels of Science. It was an ancient book with its archaic English, which stated, "It is a veritable report and attested of so many that there be now of wise and learned none to gainsay it, that ye serpent, his eye, hath a magnetic property, that whoso falleth into its suasion is drawn forwards in despite of his will and perisheth miserable by ye creature his bite." Brayton smiled again as he thought, "The only marvel in the matter is that the wise and learned in Morrister's day should have believed that snakes could hypnotize their human victims." And a train of reflection followed, for Brayton was a man of thought, and he unconsciously lowered his book without altering the direction of his eyes. As soon as the volume had gone below the line of sight, something in an obscure corner of the room recalled his attention to his surroundings. What he saw, in the shadow under his bed, was two small points of light, apparently about an inch apart. They might have been reflections of the gas jet above him in metal nail heads. He gave them but little thought and resumed his reading. A moment later, something, some impulse which it didn't occur to him to analyze, impelled him to lower the book again and look for what he saw before. The points of light were still there. They seemed to have become brighter than before, shining with a greenish luster that he had not at first observed. He thought, too, that they might have moved a trifle, were somewhat nearer. They were still too much in the shadow, however, to reveal their nature and origin to an indolent attention. And again he resumed his reading. Suddenly, something in the text suggested a thought that made him start and drop the book for the third time to the side of the sofa, where, escaping from his hand, it fell sprawling to the floor, back upward. Brayton, half risen, was staring intently into the obscurity beneath the bed, where the points of light shone with, it seemed to him, an added fire. His attention was now fully aroused, his gaze eager and imperative. It disclosed, almost directly under the footrail of the bed, the coils of a large serpent. The points of light were its eyes. Its horrible head, thrust flatly forth from the innermost coil and resting upon the outermost, was directed straight toward him, the definition of the wide, brutal jaw and the idiot-like forehead serving to show the direction of its malevolent gaze. The eyes were no longer merely luminous points. They looked into his own with a meaning, a malign significance. A snake in a bedroom of a modern city dwelling of the better sort is happily not so common a phenomenon as to make explanation altogether needless. Harker Brayton, a bachelor of 35, returning to San Francisco from all manner of remote and unfamiliar countries, had gladly accepted the hospitality of his friend, Dr. Druring, the distinguished scientist. Dr. Druring's house, a large, old-fashioned one in what is now an obscure quarter of the city, had an outer and visible aspect of proud reserve. It plainly would not associate with the contiguous elements of its altered environment and appeared to have developed some of the eccentricities which come of isolation. One of these was a wing, which was a combination of laboratory, menagerie, and museum. It was here that the doctor indulged the scientific side of his nature in the study of reptiles. He loved nature's vulgarians and described himself as the Zola of zoology. His wife and daughters not having the advantage to share his enlightened curiosity regarding the works and ways of our ill-starred fellow creatures, were with needless austerity excluded from what he called the snakery. Architecturally, and in point of furnishing, the snakery had a severe simplicity befitting the humble circumstances of its occupants, many of whom, indeed, could not safely have been entrusted with the liberty that is necessary to the full enjoyment of luxury, for they had the troublesome peculiarity of being alive. In their own apartments, however, they were under as little personal restraint as was compatible with their protection from the baneful habit of swallowing one another. And as Brayton had thoughtfully been appraised, it was more than a tradition that some of them had at divers times been found in parts of the premises where it would have embarrassed them to explain their presence. Despite the snakery and its uncanny associations, to which indeed he gave little attention, Brayton found life at the Druring mansion very much to his mind. Beyond a smart shock of surprise and a shudder of mere loathing, Mr. Brayton was not greatly affected by the sight of the huge snake under his bed. His first thought was to ring the call bell and bring a servant. But although the bell cord dangled within easy reach, he made no movement toward it. It had occurred to his mind that the act might subject him to the suspicion of fear, which he certainly didn't feel. He was more keenly conscious of the incongruous nature of the situation than affected by its peril. It was revolting, but absurd. The reptile was of a species with which Brayton was unfamiliar. Its length he could only conjecture. The body at the largest visible part seemed about as thick as his forearm.
In what way was it dangerous, if in any way? Was it venomous? Was it a constrictor? He didn't know. Brayton rose to his feet and prepared to back softly away from the snake without disturbing it, if possible, and through the door. Should the monster follow, a rack of murderous oriental weapons hung in the wall from which he would snatch one to suit the occasion. Brayton lifted his right foot free of the floor to step backward. That moment, he felt a strong aversion to doing so. He lifted the foot a little higher by slightly bending the knee and thrust it sharply to the floor an inch in front of the other. He couldn't think how that occurred. A trial with the left foot had the same result. It was again in advance of the right. His hand was grasping the back of a chair, the arm was straight, reaching somewhat backward. One might have said he was reluctant to lose his hold. The snake's malignant head was still thrust from the inner coil as before, the neck level. It hadn't moved, but its eyes were now electric sparks radiating an infinity of luminous needles. Brayton had an ashy pallor. Again, he took a step forward, and another, causing his hand to knock the chair over with a crash. The man groaned. The snake made neither sound nor motion, but its eyes were two dazzling suns. The reptile itself was wholly concealed by them. They gave off enlarging rings of rich and vivid colors, which at their greatest expansion successively vanished like soap bubbles. They seemed to approach his very face and again were an immeasurable distance away. He heard somewhere the continued throbbing of a great drum, with desultory bursts of far music, inconceivably sweet, like the tones of an aeolian harp. He knew it was the sunrise melody of Memnon's statue, as though he stood in the Nile-side reeds, hearing with exalted sense that immortal anthem through the silence of the centuries. The music ceased. Rather, it became, by insensible degrees, the distant roll of a retreating thunderstorm. A landscape glittering with sun and rain stretched before him, arched with a vivid rainbow, framing in its giant curve 100 visible cities. In the middle distance, a vast serpent wearing a crown reared its head out of its voluminous convolutions and looked at him with his dead mother's eyes. Suddenly, this enchanting landscape vanished in a blank. Something struck him a hard blow upon the face and breast. He had fallen on the floor. The blood ran from his broken nose and his bruised lips. For a moment, he was dazed and stunned and lay with closed eyes, his face against the floor. In a few moments, he had recovered and then realized that his fall, by withdrawing his eyes, had broken the spell which held him. He felt that now, by keeping his gaze averted, he would be able to retreat. But the thought of the serpent within a few feet of his head, yet unseen, perhaps in the very act of springing upon him and throwing its coils around his throat, was too horrible. He lifted his head, stared again into those baleful eyes, and was again in bondage. What ensued was a fearful scene. The man, prone upon the floor, within a yard of his enemy, raised the upper part of his body upon his elbows, his head thrown back, his legs extended to their full length. His face was white between its gouts of blood. His eyes were strained open to their uttermost expansion. There was froth upon his lips. It dropped off in flakes. Strong convulsions ran through his body, making almost serpentine undulations. He bent himself at the waist, shifting his legs from side to side, and every movement left him a little nearer to the snake. He thrust his hands forward to brace himself back, yet constantly he advanced upon his elbows. Dr. Drury and his wife were at this moment in the library. Their conversation was interrupted by a mighty cry which rang through the silent house like the voice of a demon shouting in a tomb. Again, and yet again, it sounded with terrible distinctness. They sprang to their feet, the man confused, the lady pale and speechless with fright. Almost before the echoes of the last cry had died away, the doctor was out of the room, springing up the staircase two steps at a time. In the corridor in front of Brayton's chamber, he met some servants who had come from the upper floor. Together, they rushed at the door without knocking. It was unfastened and gave way. Brayton lay upon his stomach on the floor, dead. His head and arms were partly concealed under the foot rail of the bed. They pulled the body away, turning it upon the back. The face was daubed with blood and froth. The eyes were wide open, staring, a dreadful sight. "Well, he died in a fit," said the scientist, bending his knee and placing his hand upon the heart. And while in that position, he happened to glance under the bed. "Well, good Lord, how did this thing get in here?" And he reached under the bed, pulled out the snake,
and flung it, still coiled, to the center of the room, where it slid across the polished floor till stopped by the wall, where it lay without motion. It was a stuffed snake. Its eyes were two shoe buttons.

0: You can turn up the lights now. 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Everything is all right, isn't it? Now here is Nelson Olmsted to tell us about next week, Mr. Olmsted.
1: Well, Ben, two ghost stories. One is by Christopher Isherwood, about a man who, for reasons he doesn't understand, is able to get brief glimpses into the future. It's entitled, I Am Waiting. The second, Browdian Farm by A.M. Burridge, might best be described as an old-fashioned ghost story about a haunted house.
0: 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Mr. Olmsted's albums are recorded exclusively for Vanguard Records. Until next week, when Nelson Olmsted will again be here in person, this is Ben Grauer bidding you goodbye.

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Once again, the keeper of the book has opened the ponderous door to the secret vault, wherein is kept the great sealed book, in which is recorded all the secrets and mysteries of mankind through the ages. Here are tales of every kind, tales of murder, of madness, of dark deeds, strange and terrible beyond all belief. Keeper of the book, I would know what tale we tell this time. Open the great book and let us read. Slowly the great book opens. One by one, the keeper of the book turns the pages and stops. Ah, the strange story of a scientist who delved into the unknown with frightening results. A tale titled, Beware of Tomorrow.

0: Here is the tale, Beware of Tomorrow, as it is written in the pages of the sealed book. Our story begins as Sheriff Ramsey brings his car to a stop in front of an old mansion in a desolate section of New England. A young man gets out of the car and speaks to the sheriff.
1: Thanks very much, Sheriff, for bringing me out here.
2: That's quite all right, young fella. Do you know Professor Clark, the man that lives in this old mansion?
1: Why, yes. I was Professor Clark's laboratory assistant back in college. Why?
2: Well, there's been some talk in town of running him and that man of his, that Barton fellow, right out of the county.
1: But what has anybody got against the professor? Well, there isn't a milder man in the world.
2: Well, maybe so. But folks has got wind of what happened at the state penitentiary over in Hillvale last year.
1: Sure, if you're talking in riddles. What did happen?
2: The professor went over there when they hanged Richards, that hold-up killer. And the warden gave the professor the murderer's brain.
1: So what?
2: Folks think he's keeping that brain in a big glass jar and making it grow.
1: Oh, that's perfectly ridiculous.
2: Well, I'm not saying I ever believed it. But it'd be a good idea if the professor give folks a notion of what he's really doing in that laboratory of his with that Barton fellow to help him. Then maybe the talk would die down.
1: I understand. All right, Sheriff, I'll mention it to him.
2: Well, then I'll be getting on. Good night, young fella.
1: Good night.
0: A few moments after Dr. Richard Dale had knocked on the door of the ancient mansion, a frail, white-haired old man answered the door. An old man who could hardly speak in his joy as he gripped Richard Dale's hand. He led the way down a long hall to a great room where strange equipment took up almost every inch of space. Retorts and electric furnaces, generators, batteries, great glass vats. Dr. Dale stared around him in intense curiosity as Professor Clark helped him off with his hat and coat.
3: There. Now sit down, Dick. Sit down and let me get a look at you.
1: I got your letter, and it made me so curious, I took the first train. You promised me a surprise. Is this it, this amazing laboratory?
3: No, my boy. We'll come to that in a moment, after you've met Barton, my assistant. Oh, Barton!
4: Yes, Professor?
3: Dr. Dale has arrived. I want you to meet him.
4: Why, of course. How do you do, Dr. Dale?
1: How do you do?
4: We've both of us been looking forward to your visit.
1: Yes, the professor's letter made me so curious I couldn't stay away.
3: Barton, is Alpha making some coffee?
4: Yes, he started it when we heard the car.
1: Alpha? Who's he?
4: Our general man of all work.
3: Truly amazing fellow. Here he comes now.
1: What in the world?
5: Shall Alpha serve coffee?
6: Good heavens.
3: I said you'd be surprised, Dick.
6: He's not human. He's a machine, a robot.
3: Yes, my boy. An artificial man made from metal and synthetic brain tissue.
6: A machine man. But walking and then talking.
4: He's not very pretty, but then the professor was mostly interested in making sure he'd work.
6: Well, he must weigh a ton.
3: No, only about 300 pounds. You see, Alpha is mostly aluminum and other light alloys. Inside his aluminum plates are some new batteries I've devised, together with miles of fine silver wire and a dozen electric motors, to give you only the highlights.
5: Shall Alpha serve coffee now?
3: Yes, Alpha. Put it on this table here and pour a cup for Dr. Dale.
5: Alpha, do so.
6: I still can't make myself believe it.
5: Alpha poured coffee.
3: Go on, Dick. Take it.
6: Oh, yes, of course. Thank you. Well, he looks clumsy, but he poured the coffee as well as a man could.
3: Yes, my boy. Alpha has capabilities you'd never suspect to look at him. We won't need you any more tonight, Alpha.
4: You can go back to your room now.
5: Alpha goes.
4: Be sure to switch off your batteries. They're going to need recharging tomorrow.
5: Alpha understands.
6: That's the most incredible thing I ever saw.
3: You see, Dick, like any machine, he's completely inactive when his batteries have been switched off, but his brain continues to function. It's an artificial protoplasm that I spent 8 years creating. It's the only thing that makes him different from any other machine.
4: But it means that Alpha can think. Think like a man.
6: A machine that can walk and talk and think.
3: But Alpha isn't the only surprise I have for you, Dick.
6: He's not?
3: No, I have another one, even more astonishing. But you'll have to wait until morning to learn what that is. Barton will show you to your room, Dick.
1: Of course, Professor. I'll see you in the morning, then.
3: Yes. We'll have a long talk tomorrow. Good night.
1: Good night, Professor Clark.
4: Oh, Dr. Dale.
1: Yes, Barton?
4: Could we talk for a minute before I show you to your room?
1: Well, yes, of course.
4: It occurs to me that the professor forgot to tell you why he asked you here. It was his hope that you'd stay indefinitely and help us carry forward the work we've been doing here.
1: Stay indefinitely? Why? Oh, I have my own work.
4: Now, don't say no yet. Just think, Dr. Dale. Alpha is stronger and more rugged than a man. He needs no rest, no food. Yet he can do the work of three men. He can plow, reap, run machinery. Think how much drudgery a million like him could lift from mankind's shoulders.
1: Yes. Yes, that's true.
4: And already Alpha is technically old-fashioned. Professor Clark has blueprints for a new machine man, as superior to Alpha as an aeroplane is to a bicycle. We want you to help us build them.
1: Well, I'm certainly tempted to stay. Perhaps I could arrange it.
4: Good. Then I'll show you to your room now, if you wish.
1: Yes, I am sleepy.
4: If you'll just come this way.
0: His mind in a whirl of amazement, Dr. Dale retired and finally fell into an uneasy sleep. How long he had slept, he did not know, when abruptly he woke with a scream ringing in his ears. Cry came from downstairs. Dr. Dale leaped from his bed and raced down to the lower hall.
7: Dick, help me! Help!
0: In the lower hall, he found Barton hammering on the heavy door of the laboratory.
4: Professor Clark! Professor Clark, what's wrong?
8: Barton, what's happened?
4: Professor Clark, I heard him call for help. The door is locked.
1: We've got to break it down.
4: Yes, come, put your shoulder beside mine.
1: Right. Are you ready?
4: Ready.
1: Then shove. Oh, once again. All right, once more. Professor Clark, where are you?
4: Professor Clark, he's not here.
8: Yes. Yes, he's here. Lying on the floor beside the window. He's been murdered.
4: It was Alpha. It must have been. No one else could have done it.
8: Where is Alpha?
4: The window, it's open. He went out that way.
8: We've got to go after him.
4: I'm afraid it's hopeless. At night in these woods, we couldn't possibly find him.
8: No. No, you're right, of course.
4: It'll be morning soon. Then I think he'll come back. He knows that he can only go for a few more hours before his batteries must be recharged.
8: But, Barton, why did he kill the man who created him?
4: The professor has been thinking of destroying Alpha, because he's now technically out of date. Perhaps that's the reason Alpha killed him.
8: Poor Professor Clark. We'll have to notify the police.
4: That is only the sheriff. In any case, I think we should wait until morning, and then report the professor's death as an accident.
8: An accident?
4: Yes. If the authorities learn the truth, our research may be stopped. And when Professor Clark has achieved so much, can we let it go for nothing?
8: Why, no. No, of course not.
4: Dr. Hale, we must carry on his work for him.
8: Yes, that's what he would want.
4: Then you will help me to continue it? You'll stay?
8: Yes. Yes, I'll stay.

0: And now to continue the story. Beware of tomorrow, as it is written in the sealed book. Greatly upset by Professor Clark's tragic death, Dr. Dale returned to bed and at last fell again into an uneasy sleep, a sleep in which he was haunted by dreams of Alpha, the metal monster Professor Clark had created. When he awoke, the sun was shining and he could hear Barton moving about downstairs. He dressed and went down to find Barton getting breakfast ready.
1: Ah, good morning, Dr. Dale.
2: Good morning, Barton. Any sign of Alpha?
1: Not yet. I thought that while you ate, I might outline some of the problems facing us.
2: Yes, that's a good idea.
1: You see, though Alpha's brain is of synthetic protoplasm, it is not completely artificial.
2: I was wondering about that. Sheriff Ramsey mentioned that the professor had secured a human brain from...
1: From an executed killer, yes. The professor found that to give life to his artificial brain tissue, it was necessary to add a small amount of tissue from a real brain.
2: I see. The real tissue gave life to the rest, of course.
1: Yes, but in this instance, it may have tainted Alpha's brain with the murderous impulse of a killer.
2: That sounds perfectly plausible.
1: So our first problem will be to obtain untainted brain tissues to blend with the artificial tissues we will make according to the professor's formula.
2: Well, that should give us no trouble. I can get what we need through the research laboratories with which I'm connected.
1: Then that solves our worst problem. The rest will be matters of detail. Fortunately, there is enough equipment here to build a dozen or so robots.
2: Like Alpha, you mean?
1: No, indeed. The far more advanced type Professor Clark was perfecting. Oh, if you finished your breakfast, I have something to show you.
2: Yes, I'm through. I don't feel much like eating after last night.
1: Then come with me to the laboratory and I'll show you the second surprise that Professor Clark had in store for you.

0: are. Now, what I'm going to show you is in this box.
1: Not another robot?
0: Yes. A second mechanical man the professor built a few months ago. This one, though, was a failure.
1: You mean it wouldn't work?
0: It worked too well.
1: I don't follow you.
0: It was too intelligent. Professor Clark called it Beta. And Beta's brain power was greater than that of any human scientist who ever lived. But Beta was insane.
1: Good heavens.
0: He represented, however, a tremendous technical advance. Look.
1: Why, it looks exactly like a human being.
0: Yes. Professor Clark used me for a model when he built Beta.
1: It's an excellent likeness.
0: Touch the face, Doctor.
1: All right. It feels smooth and rubbery with a hard surface underneath.
0: The surface is a new plastic Professor Clark developed with which he could imitate exactly the appearance of human skin. Underneath is an aluminum body on which the plastic was baked.
1: I see.
0: Beta's hair, eyes, and teeth are all artificial too. But he walked and talked and acted so much like a human being that no man alive would have guessed his secret.
1: No, he would have fooled me completely. Did you say he was insane?
0: From the human viewpoint, yes. He considered himself superior to the human race. With his enormous brain power, he intended to make himself ruler of the world.
1: Oh, you're joking.
0: Not in the least. That was why Professor Clark destroyed him just in time. He had made plans to take over this laboratory and construct dozens of mechanical men like himself. And then, with their help, he was going to enslave all mankind.
1: Barton, if that could happen once, it might happen again. I don't believe we should continue Professor Clark's work after all.
0: Oh, there's no danger now, Doctor. You see, Beta also had a brain which contained tissues taken from that of the condemned murderer. But we will select the brain tissues we use from the highest types that are available.
1: Well, in any case, we must proceed with the utmost caution.
0: Of course, Doctor. Listen.
1: Someone's come into the house.
0: It's Alpha. He's come back.
1: Alpha? We may need a weapon, Barton.
0: No, I can control him. Alpha! Alpha, come here.
2: Alpha, come.
0: Alpha, you killed Professor Clark. Why did you do it?
2: Professor said he would destroy Alpha.
1: And you killed him because of that?
2: Alpha not want to be destroyed.
1: But you're just a machine. What difference does it make to you?
2: Alpha is machine that lives. Alpha stronger than you. Alpha better than you.
0: Alpha, be quiet. We want to know where you've been. Did anyone see you?
2: Two men saw Alpha.
1: What do you mean?
2: Two men driving automobiles saw him.
0: And what did they do?
2: They tried hit Alpha with automobile.
1: And then what happened?
2: Alpha stopped automobile. Alpha killed one man.
1: Killed him?
2: Other man ran into woods. Alpha not find him. Alpha come back.
1: We can't keep this a secret. No matter what happens, we must notify the authorities at once.
0: Wait, let me think. We can't...
1: The bell. There's someone at the door.
0: I'll see who it is. You stay here.
1: But what about Alpha?
0: I'll switch off his batteries, and then he can't move. There. And now I'll see who's at the door.

0: And now to continue the story, beware of tomorrow, as it is written in the sealed book. Dr. Dale waited tensely as Barton went to answer the doorbell. He heard the door open and recognized the excited voice of Sheriff Ramsey speaking. Then a moment later, Barton came back into the laboratory, followed by the sheriff, who held a revolver in his hand.
1: But, Sheriff, if you'd only let me explain...
2: Never mind that. You're coming with me, both of you. The professor, too. Where is he?
1: Professor Clark is dead, Sheriff.
2: Dead?
1: He was killed last night when an experiment he was engaged in went wrong.
2: An experiment, eh? I suppose it was an experiment that crushed the life out of Jed Thompson an hour ago down the road and scared Fred Jennings so bad all he can do is jabber about monsters.
3: It's true. The thing that killed both the professor and Thompson is an experiment. It's standing there behind you.
2: Behind me? No! Oh. Yeah. Man made out of machinery.
1: Don't be alarmed, Sheriff. It's perfectly harmless now. It is a machine man which Professor Clark built. Unfortunately, it got out of control.
2: I don't believe it.
3: I don't blame you, Sheriff, but that's the truth.
1: I think I can convince you.
2: What are you doing? Stand still or I'll shoot.
1: I'm simply going to switch Alpha on. There. Now he can move and speak as well as you or me.
2: That thing talk? You're lying. You're up to something.
1: Alpha, will you tell the sheriff that it was you who killed Mr. Thompson?
4: Alpha killed man. Man tried hit Alpha with car.
2: Why? So that's what the professor was doing all this time. Building that thing.
1: Now, Sheriff, surely you realize that we are not murderers.
2: Oh, maybe not. But you're coming to jail just the same. You're partly responsible anyhow.
3: But, Sheriff...
2: Anyway, it's for your own protection. There's a mob on the way out here, and they're going to burn this place down. I got to put you in jail for your own safety. That mob's ready to lynch you right now.
1: Burn the place down?
2: That's what I said. So turn that machine thing off and come along. We ain't got much time.
1: No. All this equipment, machinery, the professor's notes, they must not be destroyed. We must stop them.
3: Yes, Sheriff, the loss to science...
2: Never mind science. You got your own skins to worry about. That mob means business, so let's get started.
1: I'm afraid we can't do that, Sheriff.
2: I've got a six-shooter here that says different.
3: We have no choice, Barton.
1: Oh, yes, we have. Alpha, take the gun away from this man.
4: Alpha will do.
2: What are you doing? Stop him. You stop him or I'll... No. No, let go of me.
3: Barton, stop him. Stop him!
1: Too late, Dr. Dale.
5: Alpha has crushed him.
1: Yes, Dr. Dale. The sheriff is dead.
5: Now you are a murderer.
1: In a good cause. The life of one man or of a dozen men cannot stand in my way.
3: You don't expect me to keep silent about this, do you?
1: I think you will. Alpha? Alpha?
3: He doesn't answer.
1: His batteries have gone dead. The last burst of energy must have drained them dry. But it makes no difference.
3: I think it does. A big difference. There. See this? Sheriff Ramsey's revolver. With three bullets still in it. Put your hands up.
1: I must explain something to you, Doctor.
3: You can talk. But if you move, I shall shoot.
1: I only want to say that nothing is going to interfere with my plan to build more of the improved form of robot that Professor Clark perfected before his death. Robots who look and act so much like men, no one can detect them.
3: They'll never be built. I intend to destroy all of Professor Clark's notes.
1: They will be built. By me. I shall build 10, 100, 1,000. Then I shall lead them with their superior intelligence to the mastery of the world.
3: You're mad. Of course I should have guessed it.
1: No, Doctor, that's not the answer. I shall tell you the truth. And then you must die.
3: Stand still or I'll kill you.
1: You remember last night when the professor said he had another surprise for you? An even greater surprise than Alpha?
3: Yes.
1: That surprise, Doctor, was Beta, the second robot. So perfect it looked like a man, but so intelligent that human beings were his children in comparison.
3: But Beta was destroyed.
1: No, Doctor. Beta was not destroyed. But you must be destroyed.
3: Stand back. Stand back, I say. All right, then, I shall shoot.
1: And now, Doctor, your bullets are gone.
3: You...
5: You aren't even hurt.
1: Bullets cannot harm me. That's what I'm trying to tell you. Beta, the second robot, was not destroyed.
5: But I saw him.
1: What you saw was only an initial attempt that failed. The real Beta still exists. You see, Doctor, I am Beta.
5: You?
1: Yes. I, too, am what you would call a mechanical man. And now, you must die.
5: No. No. Stay away from me. Stay away. No!
0: And so ends the tale, Beware of Tomorrow, as it is written in the sealed book. Shortly after Dr. Dale's murder, a fire swept through the old mansion, burning it to the ground. To this day, the ruins are avoided by the natives, for cursed is the ground where evil has dwelt.

And now, keeper of the book, before you close the great book, show us the tale we tell next time. This one? Ah, yes. The story of a man who escaped punishment for a murder he committed, only to find that justice has a strange way of working itself out. The tale is titled, Murder Must Be Paid For.

0: Be sure to be with us again next time when the sound of the great gong heralds another strange and exciting tale from The Sealed Book. The Sealed Book, written by Bob Arthur and David Cogan, is produced and directed by Jock McGregor.
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0: later than you think.
1: Lights Out brings you stories of the supernatural and the supernormal, dramatizing the fantasies and the mysteries of the unknown. We tell you this frankly, so if you wish to avoid the excitement and tension of these imaginative plays, we urge you calmly but sincerely to turn off your radio now.
2: My name, Arch Oboler. Tonight, another in our series of tales of the weird and the unusual. The idea for today's play, the story of Mr. Maggs, came to me a few years ago when I was in England, pre-war England. Calm, peaceful, serene, no enemy bombers overhead, no screaming sirens, and England happily without worry. But before we start, Frank Martin has a word for you.
1: Friends, these critical times are making terrific extra demands on all of us. But if you've gotten miserably thin and tired and run down, don't necessarily blame the war or your job. It's quite possible you simply need more vitamin B and iron than you're getting from your food. Well, if you do need more of these vital substances, get them a quick, easy way. Take ironized yeast tablets. They help two ways in cases of such deficiencies. Help two ways to build you up. Help two ways to increase weight and strength. Help two ways to step up pep and energy. Remember that name, ironized yeast tablets. And now,
2: lights out, everybody.
3: All right, gentlemen, all right, gentlemen. Now, here's an opportunity you can't afford to miss. As the Americans say, an opportunity.

0: Look at it. Locked tight. And nobody knows what's inside. A fortune waiting here. And somebody talks of 5 shillings. Now come, let's on with it. What am I offering?
1: 5 and 6.
0: Oh, gentlemen, for firewood alone.
2: I offer 6.
0: 6.
2: 6 and 6. 7.
0: Well, gentlemen, it appears we're having a competition in little numbers. Is there anybody here would like to raise a bid in apiary?
1: 7 and 6.
2: 8.
0: Gentlemen, I ask you, ain't there anybody here what's heard what I said about this chest being locked and sealed? Now, let it go. It's the last thing I've got to auction. So let it go, and we'll all go home. Go into the little gentleman right down here for 8 shillings even. Do you hear any more? Sold. Step right up here, sir, and claim your purchase. Now, what might your name be for the record?
2: Name? My name is Maggs. Yes, Harold Maggs.
0: And the money, Mr. Maggs?
2: Oh, yes, sir. My pocketbook got it all ready. 8 shillings, sir. Here you are.
0: Right you are. You understand, of course, the cartage is extra.
2: Oh? Oh, is it?
0: Right you are. Now, where will I send the chest?
2: Well, I don't know. I mean, extra charges.
0: Where will I send it?
2: 92 Applegate Southwest 3.
0: Right you are.
2: Is that all?
0: That's all. The chest is yours. You'll get it in the morning.
2: In the morning? But I'll be at work in the morning.
0: Your old woman will be home, won't she?
2: Oh, yes, but she doesn't
0: know
2: anything.
0: In the morning, they'll deliver it, and in the morning, you'll get it. Good night to you.
2: Oh, good night, and thank you. Thank you.
0: Thanking me, huh? If you knew what I know of that trunk, you wouldn't be thanking me. You'd curse me to the death.

0: Yes, Agatha?
1: Well, I must say it's a fine time for a man to be getting home. Well,
0: Mr. Bainbridge asked me to stay and check the inventory.
1: Never mind what Mr. Bainbridge said. Did you get anything extra for doing what Mr. Bainbridge said?
0: Well, I...
1: Never mind what he said. I tell you what you get from me. A cold supper, that's what.
0: Oh, it's all right,
1: Agatha. Oh, is it? Now, just a minute, Mr. Harold Maggs. There's something else I want to talk to you about.
0: Yes, Agatha?
1: How much money have you been making on the races?
0: Races? Me?
1: You.
0: Oh, no, you know I never played horses.
1: And how much money did that rich uncle of yours in Australia leave you?
0: Australia? Me? Why, Agatha, what are you talking about? I haven't got any uncles in Australia.
1: Oh, then maybe it's a gold mine you discovered. Or maybe a well that gives 100 gallons of petrol a minute.
0: Agatha, are you all right?
1: A chest.
0: Oh.
1: Why did you buy it?
0: Well,
1: They didn't give it to you, did they?
0: It was only 8 shillings and I...
1: Only 8 shillings? You mean to stand there and tell me you spent 8 whole God-given shillings for that thing?
0: Yes.
1: Harold Meggs, I ought...
0: Agatha, what's that?
1: Never you mind what that is.
0: Up in the garret.
1: Yes, up in the garret. Where that great prize of yours is. Up in the garret where you should be until your head's examined.
0: But, Agatha, what...
1: It's Freddy, breaking the thing open to see what's inside.
0: Breaking it open?
1: Yes, and I told him to do it. Freddy, have you opened it yet?
2: Not yet, Mom.
0: Oh, Agatha, please, I don't want him to...
1: No, keep quiet. I know you haven't got a key to it. But Raymond told me all about this prize package that did.
0: Oh, but...
1: Plunked it right down in the middle of the kitchen floor. And poor Freddy and I had to carry it all the way upstairs.
0: Oh, but Agatha...
1: Oh, we'll find out what's in it soon enough.
0: Oh, no, please, he shouldn't break the lock. It's a good one. Maybe I could pick it. I'll go up there.
1: No, no, Harold, come back here. Let Freddy do what I told him to. Harold! Harold, come back here this minute. Harold, you regret this, making me climb these stairs. Harold, do you hear me?
2: Mom, make him stop.
1: Harold, what'll come over you?
0: He won't smash my chest, he won't.
2: Well, Mom said I could. She said I could.
1: How dare you strike that boy?
0: Oh, I didn't.
1: Well, you thought about it. He may not be your flesh and blood, Harold Meggs, but he's mine.
0: He's a big lout, 30 years old.
2: Mom, he called me
1: a big
2: lout again.
1: Quite enough. Harold Meggs, give me that hammer.
0: Yes, Agatha.
1: I'll fix your precious chest, your precious lock.
2: That's right, Mom. Show him. Oh, a good one, Mom. You smashed it.
0: Oh, it was a good padlock.
1: You keep quiet. Buy a cat in the poke, will you?
2: Teach him, Mom.
1: Well, now we'll see your grand.

0: bargain. Help me lift the lid, Freddy.
1: Sure thing, Mom.
0: I'll see what you wasted my good money.
2: Mom. Why? Why, it's empty.
0: Empty? Harold, mad, you wretch, you. Taking the bread out of the mouths of your good wife and your son to buy empty trunks.
2: Wait, Agatha.
0: Wait for what? For what?
2: It's not empty.
0: What are you talking about?
2: See? The whole inside crusted with dried

0: Wake up. Wake up. Open your eyes, you stupid fool.
1: What?
0: Wake up, I say.
1: It's not morning.
0: No, of course not. Open your eyes. I heard something.
1: Well, what did you hear?
0: Can't you hear anymore? I said there's someone in the house.
1: What? What do you mean?
0: Listen.
1: I don't hear anything.
0: Don't talk. Listen.
1: Ah!
0: You heard?
1: Yes.
0: Up in the garret.
1: Oh.
0: Get up and do something.
1: Well, what could I do?
0: Well, you're not going to let them steal the house away from us. There. Again.
1: But why in the garret?
0: Are you going to lie there talking while they...
1: But we've nothing there for anyone to take there. It's Freddy.
0: Freddy? What?
1: Come on.
0: No, not up there.
1: Well, I'm going.
0: Harold, come back and don't leave me alone to be murdered. Harold, don't go up there. Harold, I'm frightened.
2: Agatha, come up here quickly.
0: No, I'm afraid.
2: Agatha, quickly.
0: All right. I'm more afraid down here than I'll be up there. Can't be much to be afraid of. If you're not afraid, Harold. So dark up here. Well, Harold, what is it?
2: Agatha, come here, help me.
0: Well, what is it? What's the matter with you? What?
3: It's your Freddy.
0: Freddy?
2: Freddy!
1: The lid of the chest seems to be closed on his head, and I can't seem to open.

0: Agatha, it's no use going on like that. There's nothing we can do for you. I knew you loved the boy. Guess he's the only thing you ever loved in all your life.
1: Do something, you worm, you.
0: What is there to do? Storm's so bad, just have to wait until morning, that's all.
1: If you hadn't bought that infernal chest.
0: If I hadn't bought it.
1: Murdered him, you did. You hated him for the memory of my first husband.
0: Now, I wouldn't say that, Agatha.
1: Why not? You bought the chest, so it's your doing.
0: Well, in a way, you're right. I brought the evil into the house now, didn't I?
1: What are you talking about?
0: An unhappy house, and now there's evil in it.
1: What are you saying?
0: Since we came downstairs, all these hours since it happened, I've been thinking.
1: Thinking what?
0: How do you think Freddy died, and why?
1: You're crazy? Asking me if I know how he died? I saw it, didn't I?
0: But I asked you, why did he die?
1: Why? Why? Because the infernal lid of it fell on his head, that's why. Oh, my Freddy.
0: Yes. The evil did it.
1: Evil, evil. You are crazy. The only thing evil was your buying it.
0: You just don't understand, do you, Agatha?
1: What are you looking at me like that for? I tell you the lid fell down on his head.
0: Evil.
1: Evil, evil. Stop trying to make me as crazy as you are. Come on back up there and help me carry my son down so I can stretch him out decent and respectful for when the undertaker comes.
0: No, Agatha.
1: What?
0: I've made up my mind. I won't go up there again.
1: Oh, yes, you will. He'll lie dead in a bed, my son. Not up there.
0: No, Agatha, I've made up my mind. I figured out that up in the garret, the evil has taken...
1: Evil be blasted. My son, you'll help me carry him down. Don't stand there. Don't stand there. Storm's over. Help me carry down his body so I can lay it out decently.
0: No, Agatha. No, hear me out. It's evil.
1: I'll have you locked away, I tell you.
0: Evil, and I knew somehow that it was there. That's why I dragged you downstairs again so quickly. You never thought much of me, Aggie, but this time, believe me, if I go up there with you, it means my life.
1: I've listened to enough. A split-headed little worm, that's what you are. There's nothing up there but that blasted chest you bought and Freddy's body. And if you won't help me bring him down, then, curse you, I'll bring him down myself.
0: No, Agatha, come back. Aggie, come back. Agatha, I beg you. Aggie! Aggie, you shouldn't have. This once in all these years, you should have listened to me. If you'd have listened this time, I would have meant something more than... Agatha? Agatha, what's doing up there? Are you all right? Agatha, do you hear me? Are you all right? What in the...
2: Harold! Harold! Harold, help me!
0: Agatha, what?
2: Harold!
0: Agatha, what? What happened? What's the matter? Oh, Agatha, heaven help me. I can't come up to you. I'm afraid.

Agatha. That's another hour. It's hard waiting, Agatha. I've got to keep so quiet. I've got to listen. Perhaps you'll say something. Call me again. I've got to know what happened. Man can go crazy not knowing what happened. I'll keep very quiet. Perhaps I'll hear you saying something up there. Agatha? Wind. I hear nothing but the wind, Agatha. I'm afraid to move out of this chair, Agatha. As afraid as I've ever been in all my life. And that's been many times, Agatha. Something safe about this chair. It's my chair. I've sat in it so many times, it knows me. And while I'm in it, nothing can happen to me. Now, can it? But if I were to get up, leave it, walk toward the door. No, I won't do that. I'll sit here and wait in the chair. And when it's daylight again... Agatha, is that you? I heard you again. Agatha? Agatha? Agatha, why don't you answer me? I hear you moving around. Why don't you answer me? Agatha! Agatha, isn't it you? Sounds as if a heavy chest were being moved along to the head of the stairs. No, nothing more. So quiet. The steps. Coming down. Agatha, is that you? You're bringing the chest down? Agatha, is it you? No, it couldn't be you, could it, Agatha? And who is bringing it down? Who is it? Answer me. Answer me! Gotta get out of here. Run. But I can't. Too afraid. Who is it? Agatha, it is you, isn't it? It must be you. It must be. Not many more steps, then I'll see you. No, I won't look. I won't. Stop, you, whoever you are. Don't bring that chest down here. Stop! Stop! Stopped. No further. Stopped. I won't have to see. I won't have to see. Again. Oh, no. So close, bottom of the stairs. I'll see. What? Oh, if I could close my eyes. One more step. I know it. Ah! No. No. How could it be? No one. Just the chest. No one with it. How can that be? No one. How could a trunk come down the stairs one at a time alone?

0: daylight. Why doesn't daylight come? There's something buzzing in my head. Oh, my head. Why do I sit here staring at that thing of evil? I've got to know. Yes, I've got to know. Get up. Close to it. Just a chest. Why should I be afraid of it? Just a chest. Put my hand on it. Moved. Moved under my hand. Thing of evil, I'll get you. You won't get me, I'll get you. My axe. Where's my axe? Closet. Was in here. Yes. Got to find my axe. Won't get me, you blasted chest, you. Got it. You hear me, you evil? Axe in my hand, I'm coming for you. You came after me, but I'll get you. I see you there at the foot of the steps, you chest, you. Lying there so quiet, aren't you? Think I'll open you and then you'll get me, too? Well, you won't. You won't. I'm coming for you. See? I'm creeping close to you, slowly. Slowly, the way you crept down the stairs for me. How do you like it, you evil, waiting for your doom? I'll get close to you. I'll swing my axe, and then your evil will be over, won't it? You'll be wood, wood, and twisted bands of brass, and then I won't have to be afraid anymore, now will I? Now, I'm close enough. Your doom, chest, I'm your doom. Here! There, I did it. I did it, you evil chest. You cracked you wide open. I'll pull the rest of you wide apart. And then... Ah! Agatha! You were in it! My axe, it's in your skull!
1: Harry. Oh, Harry.
2: Yes, Mr. Jamison.
1: Harry, that chest you delivered over Applegate way. Where's the signed receipt for it?
2: Oh, yeah, it is. Lying right here.
1: Received one chest.
2: What are you laughing at, Mr. Jamison?
1: Just thinking.
2: Thinking of what, might I ask you, sir?
1: Thinking and wondering if they found out.
2: What's that, sir?
1: That the chest was the one in which that murderer, the young last Wednesday, used to stuff his murdered victims.
2: Cool.
1: I wonder if that little man that bought it... What was his name? Mags. Found out about his bargain yet.

0: Yeah, just a second, Mr. Obler. You mean to say that this old chest killed those people?
1: I didn't say. The supernatural, the supernormal, and coincidence. Who can separate the three? I'd like to tell you something that actually happened to me, though, a few years ago. Very strange happening. Back in Chicago, late at night, I sat down on my typewriter to try to write a short story. I sat and sat and sat there, but no ideas came along. Then, just as the clock struck 12, and I remember the time very, very well, the idea came along. Quickly, I began to type the story, a criminal in a hotel room hiding from the police. He can't remember exactly what to do. Finally, in his panic, he climbs out the window and hangs from a narrow ledge high above the city street. Finally, just as the police come in, he falls. Well, I got that very far with the plot, and then suddenly, rather tired, I went to bed. The next morning, the headline of the paper told of a criminal who had hidden in a hotel room, and then, when the police broke in, the panic, and the hour was just at midnight, had tried to escape by hanging from the narrow ledge outside the room. In other words, as I was writing that story, at that very moment, mind you, it was actually happening. Coincidence? Supernormal? Who knows?
0: But now, what happens next week, Mr. Obler?
1: Next week, Scoop. Quite a strange title, I'll admit, and a very strange story. It's about a man who worked all his life only to have what he had worked for taken away. But that, as usual, is next week.
0: Yes, Lights Out will come to you again next Tuesday at the same time. Be sure to listen to Arch Obler's weird story of Scoop. Oh, by the way, in answer to those inquiring about scripts, a new book of plays by Arch Obler, Plays for Americans, has just been published by Ferrer and Reinhardt. These plays may be used without royalties by any person or group in connection with our country's war work. And if you need more vitamin B and iron, be sure to try Ironized Yeast, the one and only ionized yeast, with the big letters IY on the package and on each tablet.

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0: Promo Seltzer, made by the Emerson Drug Company, invites you through the creaking door for tonight's Inner Sanctum Mystery, titled Beneficiary Death, written by Ed Adamson and Bob Smith. Promo Seltzer reminds you to
1: fight Eddie! Promise out to promise out to promise out to promise out to promise out to promise out to promise out to promise out to promise out to promise out to promise out to promise out to promise out to promise out to promise out to promise out to promise out to promise out to promise out to promise out to promise out to promise out to promise out to promise out to promise out to promise out to promise out to promise out to promise out to promise out to promise out to promise out to promise out to promise out to promise out to promise out to promise out to promise out to promise out to promise out to promise out to promise out to promise out to promise out to promise out to promise out to promise out to promise out to promise out to promise out to promise out to promise out to promise out to promise out to promise out to promise out to promise out to promise out to promise out to promise out to promise out to promise out to promise out to promise out to promise out to promise out to promise out to promise out to promise out to promise out to promise out to promise out to promise out to promise out to promise out to promise out to promise out to promise out to promise out to promise out to promise out to promise out to promise out to promise out to promise out to promise out to promise out to promise out to promise out to promise out to promise out to promise out to promise out to promise out to promise out to promise out

0: Good evening, friends of the creaking door. This is your host to welcome you once again into the inner sanctum. Come in, come on in. Oh, I'm tired. Just finished my spring gardening, planted a couple of dozen of bulb heads. But I'm sure they won't be content to stay in their new loams. That's how things are here behind the creaking door. Whatever goes down must come up at night. Oh, by the way, folks, I want you to meet our laughing ghost. We call him Silly Willie because it's easy to tickle his fantasy. But Willie's not really so silly when it comes to getting rid of his mate. The first one left him because he started each day by beating her over the head with a club. Well, naturally, she got sick and tired of such treatment. But his second wife, a brunette, had a much more interesting conclusion. Willie buried her head in the sand at the ocean front. Now she's a beached blonde. Horror has many sides. It can make itself felt in an almost hidden, quiet sort of way. Just as it did that rainy Monday morning that Sam and Helen Braden were at breakfast in their small southern home. The Bradens sat in the kitchen nook near the window, the same as they'd done for 20 years. But still, this morning, things were not quite the same.
1: Sam, you've just been sitting there staring out the window. You haven't touched your breakfast.
2: I'm not hungry, Helen.
1: You didn't sleep last night, did you?
2: A little, on and off.
1: You're just worrying yourself sick over nothing. Now, business is bound to get better.
2: Oh, there's no use kidding you any longer. The store is on its last legs. The bank refused me the loan.
1: Oh.
2: Said I was a bad risk.
1: Then you don't need the bank's money. You can still raise some yourself.
2: Yes, how?
1: Your insurance.
2: Yes. I begged and borrowed everything up to my teeth, but I won't touch that insurance. That's for you, Helen, in
1: Sam,
2: case...
1: Sam, please, listen to me.
2: No, I don't want to talk about it anymore. Getting late. I'm starting for town.
1: Sam, wait.
2: Yes?
1: I wish you'd take the train instead of the car.
2: Why?
1: Well, weather's so awful. Look at the way the rain's coming down.
2: I drove into town in lots worse weather than this.
1: I know, but...
2: But what?
1: Feeling the way you do, Sam, I wish you wouldn't drive.
2: Oh, I'm all right, Helen. I'll see you this evening.
1: Sam, please take the train.
2: I told you I'm all right.
1: I had an awful dream last night. I saw you driving the car along the turnpike, and then suddenly the car crashed and you were...
2: Killed?
1: Yes.
2: Well, that's not such an awful dream at all. Well, it isn't. When you consider my insurance, I'm really worth more to you dead than alive.
1: Hello?
3: Mrs. Braden? Hmm? Mrs. Samuel Braden?
1: Yes?
3: This is Sergeant Land with the Merrick Police.
1: The police? It's about my husband.
3: Yes. His car was in a crack-up an hour ago on the turnpike.
1: Was he hurt badly?
3: I'm sorry to tell you, Mrs. Braden, but he's dead.
1: Oh.
3: Mrs. Braden? Mrs. Braden?
1: Yes?
3: It's only a formality, but you'll have to come down to the county morgue personally to claim the body. Did you hear me?
1: Yes, I heard you. Oh.
2: Helen? Why are you crying?
1: Sam, why did you do it? I didn't want the insurance money. I wanted you to come back.
2: But I have come back.
1: Police told me you were killed in the auto crash. Just the way I dreamed it. I saw your face. Just the way it is now. Covered with blood. Sam, I only wanted you to live.
2: Why are you talking that way, Helen? I am alive.
1: No.
2: Here, touch me.
1: Sam, don't.
2: You mustn't be afraid. Touch me.
1: Sam, please.
2: There. Feel my hand.
1: It isn't cold. You're not dead. You're alive. But your face in that call just now.
2: There was an accident. The car was coming toward me. I swerved to get out of the way, and then everything went black, and the next thing I knew, I was standing at the front door outside.
1: But the police found your body in the wreck. They asked me to come down to the morgue and claim it.
2: My body?
1: They said you were there. Dead.
2: The hitchhiker.
1: Hitchhiker?
2: Just before I got onto the turnpike, I picked up a tramp. I was giving him a lift into town. Wait.
1: What is it?
2: My wallet. It's not in my pocket. It must have fallen out in the crash.
1: Then that's why they thought it was you.
2: Yes. Helen, what are you going to do?
1: Call the Merrick police and tell them you're alive.
2: Put that phone down.
1: But they should know.
2: Put it down. I'm not alive.
1: What?
2: To all intents and purposes, that's my body down at the morgue.
1: Don't understand.
2: This is our chance, Helen. Don't you see?
1: What are you trying to say?
2: It's very plain and simple. My $25,000 life insurance. Now, do you understand?
1: Sam, we can't do a thing like that.
2: And not for just $25,000. Accidental death, the double indemnity clause, $50,000.
1: Sam, please.
2: $50,000. I told you at breakfast time, worth more dead than alive. $50,000. After you collect, we can go away. For the first time, we can really live. We won't have to worry about pennies anymore.
1: Darling, we don't want money that way.
2: All you have to do is go down to the morgue at Merrick.
1: Then we can't do it.
2: Of course we can.
1: They'll find us out.
2: The tramp I picked up told me he was homeless. No family. It's all so perfect. Once you claim my body, no one will ever find out.
4: Now, Mrs. Braden, just one more thing to be filled out on this form. Where do you want your husband's body sent?
1: To the Winston Funeral Home in Crestview.
4: Winston Funeral Home, Crestview. Now, come with me, please.
1: Sergeant Landau, where are we going?
4: To that room at the end of the hall. That's where the bodies are kept.
1: Do I have to go?
4: Well, I'm sorry, but that's the law.
1: You know it's my husband, don't you?
4: Sure. But the next of kin has to make identification.
1: Oh, Sergeant Landau.
4: It'll only take a second. Here we are.
1: Yes, Sergeant. That's my husband.
4: Mrs. Braden, how many years were you married?
1: 20. Why do you ask?
4: Well, it just hit me as peculiar, but it may be because you're upset by your loss.
1: I don't understand.
4: The body you just identified has been here in the morgue for 3 days.
1: What?
4: Your husband's body is here to your right, on this other slab.
2: You should have been more careful. You could have ruined everything.
1: I was so frightened, Sam. I didn't know what to do. When Sergeant Landau stopped, I thought that was the body. I didn't know what he looked like.
2: Oh, well, I guess it was my fault. I should have described him to you. Anyway, you got away with it. They gave you the death certificate, and they sent the body to the Winston Funeral Home.
1: We came so near to getting caught.
2: But luckily, you acted upset enough to save us.
1: We may not be so lucky the next time.
2: There won't be a next time. From here on, there won't be any trouble for us.
1: Sam, please, let's forget about the whole thing.
2: Are you crazy?
1: Before it's too late. We can still save ourselves. We can say you had amnesia and just turned up. They'll believe that.
2: And let $50,000 slip through our fingers?
1: But we never did anything wrong in our lives. You know we're not the kind of people to do a thing like this. Look at the door.
2: All right, get hold of yourself and answer it.
1: Who could it be?
2: I'll hide in the closet here.
5: Mrs. Braden?
1: Yes?
5: My name is Granger. I'm from the Acme Insurance Company.
1: Sure?
5: I'm here in regard to your husband's death.
1: Come in, please.
5: Thank you. I'll just be a moment. I don't want to bother you unnecessarily at a time like this, but before the company pays you the double indemnity benefits of your late husband's policy, You'll be required to sign these papers. Now, you may mail them in if you choose, or you may sign them right now, and I'll take them back to the office with me.
1: I'll sign them now.
5: Very well. Oh, by the way, Mrs. Braden.
1: Yes, Mr. Granger.
5: Where will the services be held?
1: The Winston Funeral Home in Crestview.
5: Tomorrow?
1: Yes, at 10 in the morning.
5: I'll be there.
1: You'll be there? I don't understand.
5: To pay my respects. You see, Mrs. Braden, I knew your husband quite well some years ago when I sold him the policy.
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0: You know, personally, I feel kind of sorry for that Sam Braden. The only way he can make a decent living is by being dead. Well, that's fate for you. Everything was going pretty well until that insurance guy Granger turned up and said he was going to pay his last respects to Sam. You see what happens when you fool around with death? Things go from bad to worse. Now let's get back to our tale and the troubled Braden.
8: Of all people for the insurance company to send out here, it had to be Granger.
1: I told you we couldn't get away with it.
8: Well, we're not finished yet. Granger told you that you'd probably get the check from the insurance company tomorrow.
1: But in the meantime, you'll go to the Winston Funeral Home. He'll know that's not you in the casket.
8: He'll never know.
1: What are you doing?
8: Something we should have done right after Granger left here earlier this evening. Here, take this phone. I've dialed the Winston Funeral Home.
1: But what?
8: When they answer, you tell them they changed your mind. There'll be no services tomorrow. You've just found a paper signed by your husband in which he requested that he be cremated immediately after death.
1: They'll be suspicious.
8: I'll write the note now. That'll cover it. Haven't they answered yet?
1: No.
8: You've got to get that body out of there before tomorrow morning. Still no answer?
1: No, not yet.
8: I'd better hang up. It must be closed for the night. If we wait until tomorrow morning, it'll be too late.
1: Then what'll we do?
8: There's only one thing to do, Helen. We're going over to the funeral home and get that body out ourselves. We'll try the back door down at the end of this alley.
1: We'll never get away with it. I've had the feeling all along.
8: Will you stop talking like that, Helen? Don't you understand? It's worth any risk we take to get that $50,000.
1: But I told you I don't want the money.
8: Wait and see. When you get your hands on it, you'll feel differently. Here's the back door.
1: It's locked, isn't it?
8: Well, of course. What did you expect?
1: There's no way we can get in.
8: Yes, there is. I'll break the glass panel and then reach in and turn the lock.
1: Someone might hear us.
8: You're just making things worse by talking that way. Besides, we looked out in front, didn't we? There's not a soul around. Yes, I need something to break the glass. What can I use? I know. Helen, give me your compact.
1: Here.
8: This compact should do fine.
1: Man, you cut yourself.
8: I guess I'm not much of an expert on housebreaking.
1: Don't you see, we can't do any of this right. Because we're not people for a thing like this.
8: Then we'll make ourselves that kind of people. We'll manage. We did so far. I'll have this door unlocked in a second. There. All right, come on, Helen.
1: Can't I wait here?
8: No, no, I need your help. Come on.
1: That's right.
8: You mustn't be. Just try to think of the money. Just try to think of all the pleasure we'll have with it.
1: We'll never enjoy it. We'll never have a happy moment again.
8: Please, Helen, don't say things like that. Here are the caskets. I'll see what this tag says. Sarah Adams. All right, we try the next one. Samuel Braden. All right, Helen, you get down at the other end and help me lift the lid.
1: Oh, Sam, please, I can't. I just can't.
8: All right, I'd do it myself. Helen, what's wrong? What is it?
1: The coffin. There's no one in it. The coffin is empty.
8: But you had the body sent here from the morgue.
1: Yes.
8: And this coffin tag has my name on it. What could have happened to the corpse? Where can it be? Someone came in.
1: Footsteps. They're coming this way.
8: I can't let anybody see me, and there's no time to get out the rear way. Wait. I know where to hide.
1: Sam, what are you doing?
8: The only safe thing. I'll hide in this coffin.
1: But what'll I do? What'll I say?
8: I don't know, but try to carry it off the best you can.
9: Good evening, Mrs. Braden. I had an idea I might find you here. Oh, you don't have to be afraid of me. I won't hurt you.
1: Who are you?
9: My name is Stephen Winston.
1: You own this place?
9: That's right.
1: We've never met. How do you know who I am?
9: I've made a point of knowing, Mrs. Braden. As a matter of fact, I've just come from your house. I'd planned on having a talk with you about the ceremonies tomorrow. By the way, don't you know it's illegal to force your way into an establishment?
1: Well, I tried to get you on the phone, Mr. Winston. There was no answer. I thought perhaps your line was out of order, so I came down. I wanted to talk to you, too.
9: About the ceremonies?
1: Yes.
9: Do you mind telling me how you got in here?
1: The rear door was open.
9: That's odd. I distinctly remember having bolted it. However, first I have something very interesting to show you.
1: Mr. Winston, what are you doing?
9: Lift up this coffin, lady.
1: No, don't.
10: Why not?
1: I can't bear to see him.
9: Well, that isn't the reason, is it, Mrs. Braden? That isn't the reason at all.
1: What do you mean?
9: You've already opened this coffin. You know there's no body in it. Isn't that the reason?
1: Yes.
9: I thought so. You probably wonder what's happened to the body that was in it. Well, I'm happy to relieve your mind of the anxiety. I have the body down in the basement, hidden.
1: What? Why did you hide my husband's body?
9: You can drop the act, Mrs. Braden. I know that wasn't your husband's body.
1: No.
9: Yes, of course. I once met your husband. I rarely forget a face. The police would be very interested in your game, but the police don't have to know, necessarily.
1: What do you mean by that?
9: Now look, Mrs. Braden, I'm a businessman. The police don't have to know about this at all, providing you make it worth my while.
1: You want money?
9: Yes. $10,000 should seem to be a fair sum. I suggest, Mrs. Braden, that you get in touch with your dear departed husband and tell him my terms. $10,000 or jail for both of you.
1: Sam, been hours. Thought you'd never get back here to the house.
8: It became light out. I had to be careful no one saw me.
1: Winston knows everything. It was he who took the body out of the casket.
8: Yes, Helen, I know. I heard from inside the coffin. He wants money.
1: We mustn't give it to him.
8: Of course not. He'd go on blackmailing us until he got every cent of the $50,000.
1: That's not what I mean, Sam.
8: It's a good thing you didn't tell him I was in that coffin.
1: Darling, please listen to me. I've been waiting for you to come home. I wanted you to be the one to call the police.
8: Call the police?
1: You've got to. If we make a clean breast of everything now, they may not be too hard on us.
8: They're not telling the police anything.
1: Then Winston will.
8: No, he won't. Winston is dead.
1: What?
8: I killed him. I buried his body where it will never be found. I had to do it, Helen. Things had gotten so that I just had to. Helen, do you have to keep standing at the window there looking at the birds down in the garden? Why don't you talk to me?
1: Talk? What can I say?
8: You can find something to say to make me feel a little better about it.
1: How can you feel better about killing a man?
8: It isn't that I wanted to do it. I had to. You've got to understand that I never had the makings of a murderer in me.
1: No, Sam, you didn't. Until the thought of that $50,000 made you one.
8: Why do you keep saying that? There's nothing I can do about it now. I can't go to the police. They'll sentence me to death. You wouldn't want that, would you?
1: No, Sam, I wouldn't want that.
8: Well, then what can I do?
1: I don't know.
8: Well, there's one thing I know we've got to do, and that's move away from here where no one will know us. Maybe then we can start over again. Maybe then things will be all right between us.
1: Maybe.
8: Sure they will. The 50,000 will make all the difference. What's the matter? Why are you looking at me that way?
1: We can't take that money now.
8: After all I've done?
1: After what you've done, that's just the reason.
8: You're not making sense. We couldn't get anywhere without money. We'd have to get it some way. We need a lot of money to... Helen, look. There's the mailman coming down the walk. I bet he's got the insurance company check with him now. You better go down and see.
1: All right.
8: Why did you stop, Helen? All you have to do is go down the stairs and open the door.
1: I've made up my mind, Sam. We're not taking the money.
8: But you know we need it to save ourselves.
1: Not that kind of money.
8: Now, look, the mailman must have that check. That's why he's ringing the bell. It was sent registered. You have to sign for it.
1: I'm not going down to get it.
8: You are. Hurry, before he goes away. Now, go on.
1: Don't stand. Let go of me. I'm not answering that ring.
8: Yes, you are. You're opening that door and signing for that letter. I have to drag you down. Helen. Helen. I didn't mean it, darling. I didn't mean it. I didn't.
1: I... No, you didn't. You couldn't help, love. I understand. Sam?
8: Yes?
1: The money. You can't have it now. I'd have to sign the check, and I won't be able to.

Operator, will you please get me the Merrick police? Hello? Is Sergeant Landau there? No, he won't have to call back. Message? Yes. Just tell him that Sam Braden is on his way over.

Now, that's what I call a significant ending. No doubt there for whom the doorbell tolls. That Sam and Helen sure were bunglers. They handled a cold corpse like it was a hot potato. But before Sam went the way of all burnt flesh for the insurance murder, he was heard to say that honesty is the best policy. Well, anyway, now he's got a coffin to call his own.

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2: It's time to close that creaking door on tonight's Inner Sanctum, which featured Everett Sloan as Sam and Barbara Weeks as Helen. The music was by Lou White, and the entire production was directed by Hyman Brown. Tonight, friends, we close the creaking door for several weeks, while Inner Sanctum takes a short vacation. We'll be back soon, so be sure to listen for that familiar creaking door. Oh, by the way, this month's Inner Sanctum mystery novel is The Motive by Evelyn Piper. Until we meet again, then. Good night. Pleasant.

0: Hello, this is Jimmy Stewart with a special kind of an invitation for you. It's to hear the premiere broadcast of the Hollywood Star Playhouse on Monday, April 24th. Gloom of Night is the title. I'm going to be in it. I think you're going to enjoy this new series of plays. They'll be written by Hollywood's leading writers.
1: And this is Norman Brokenshire speaking for Bromo Seltzer, inviting you to tune in next week, same time, same station, when Bromo Seltzer will present, direct from Hollywood, that famous movie star Jimmy Stewart in an original mystery thriller entitled Gloom of Night. In this exciting story, Mr. Stewart plays a mail carrier who is also a tall storyteller. 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

0: Today, Escape brings you one of the most unusual and terrifying stories of recent years. It is a story of such scope that the producers of Escape, in order to dramatize its full impact, will present it in two episodes. So now, with the performance of John Daner as Isherwood Williams, we bring you part one of George Stewart's powerful novel, Earth Abides. If a killing type of virus strain should suddenly arise by mutation, it could, because of the rapid transportation in which we indulge nowadays, be carried to the far corners of the earth and cause the death of millions of people.
1: If you should awake some morning, tomorrow morning, let's say, if you should wake to a man-dead world, where virtually all of human life had been dissolved from the face of the earth, leaving behind only buildings, bridges, machines, if you should awake to such a world tomorrow morning, what would you do? Where would you go? My name is Isherwood Williams. I was a student of ecology. I was in the Northern California wilderness gathering specimens of rock, plant, and animal life. I was alone, and had been for a month. Climbing up to a sharp ledge one day, I felt a sudden sharp pain in my extended right hand. I withdrew it under reflex and looked up, and there, a foot above my head, I saw him, a rattler, coiled, ready to strike again. Slowly,

0: Unconscious, but I was awakened by the door.
1: Harry? Harry, look here. This one's still alive, I think.
0: Hello. I'm glad you came. I'm sick.
2: He's still alive, all right. Don't go near him. Come on, let's get out of here.
0: No, wait, wait, wait. I'm sick. Come back. Why did they leave me when they knew I was sick? What were they afraid of? I tried to stand, but my knees were like sponge rubber. But finally, I was able to stumble to my chest of drawers. And then I saw the hammer, my rock hammer, resting on the top of the chest. And it suddenly became the most important thing in the world to me. If I can lift this hammer, I told myself, I will live. I wrapped my fingers about its handle, and I lifted it slowly, then let it down. I breathed a sigh of relief. I would live. In the morning, I felt better. I got up, packed the car, and headed for the nearest town, Hudsonville, about 10 miles to the south. They'd take care of me in Hudsonville.
3: Consider, if you will, the case of the rats that once inhabited Christmas Island, a small bit of tropical verdure some 200 miles south of Java. In 1903, a new disease sprang up. The rats proved universally susceptible and soon were dying by the thousands. In spite of great numbers, in spite of an abundant supply of food, in spite of a rapid breeding rate, the species is now extinct.

0: Hudsonville. The familiar houses, stores, taverns, but no one on the streets. A hen scratched quietly in the dust. A lonely dog was howling somewhere. I got out of the car and walked into a little restaurant. The place was empty. Hey. Is anybody here? Hey! Silence. Deathly silence. On the counter, I saw a newspaper. I flipped it open. The headline...
1: Crisis. Acute.
0: I read the story, a dispatch from Washington.
1: The federal government is herewith suspended as of the emergency. All officers, including those of the armed forces, will put themselves under the orders of any functioning local authority by order of the acting president.
0: Front page, column 3.
2: The West Oakland Hospitalization Center has been abandoned. 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
0: 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Static. Nothing but static. Desperately, I twisted it from one end of the band to the other, praying for a human voice, a bar of music, anything. There wasn't a single radio station still in operation. The horn. Someone will hear the horn.
3: Come on. Oh, come on. No.

Silence. 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I leaned back in the seat, exhausted. I sat that way for minutes before I looked at the paper again. The paper. The last sign of human life left to me. It was dated a week before. I read it through twice. Whole cities had perished. Medical centers, bodies. Doctors, nurses, burial crews hard at work, and then they too had fallen and died. The United States, the world.

0: A stagnant flesh pool of death. Suddenly, with terror, I thought of home and started for San Francisco. On the way, I helped myself to a tank full of gas at a station. Oddly enough, the pumps were still working. Electricity still flowed from the river-driven generators and the lights still blazed. I wondered how I had survived. Perhaps the snake venom had counteracted the virus. Perhaps the clean wilderness, who could say? But somewhere, someone else was alive. The men at the cabin door, there must be others, but where? I passed some cows in a pasture. Smiled to myself at the irony. The world belonged once again to the animals.
1: Ecological observation. Pedigree means nothing now. The prize, which is life itself, will go to the keenest brain, the staunchest limb, the strongest jaw. The champion boars will die in their well-kept pens, but the shotes will roam wild. In a few generations, their legs will grow slim, their bodies thin, their tusks longer. Man, they need nothing from man.
0: I passed four or five cars on the highway, abandoned. But farther along, I spotted another car, and there was a man inside. I stopped and got out. He had fallen over the wheel. There was a bottle beside him and the strong smell of cheap liquor. I shook him. Come on, come on. Come on, wake up. Uh-huh. Wake up, wake up.
2: Oh,
0: wake up, I said.
2: Hey,
0: come on,
2: listen,
0: now, come on.
2: Now, leave me alone. Now, you just leave me alone.
0: I said, wake up.
2: Hey.
0: What's your name? Your name.
2: Oh, what difference does it make?
0: Oh, come on, come on. Don't go back to sleep. What's your name?
2: Barlow. Barlow's my name. 58 Barlows in the Seattle telephone directory, and I'm the only one left. Me, the dirtiest skunk of the lot. What am I doing alive? Answer me that.
0: Go back to sleep, Mr. Barlow.
2: Wait, wait. Here. It's free on the house. Everything's on the house now. Have a drink.
0: No, thanks.
2: Let me tell you why I'm still alive. Because I'm being punished. I'm not good enough to die.
0: Oh, goodbye, Mr. Barlow.
2: Hey, come on back. I'll buy you a drink. It's good. I'll buy you a drink. Look here, I got $500. I took it from a bank yesterday. You want it? Here. $500.

0: San Francisco. The mute, dead city of San Francisco. A naked forest of concrete with its empty streets, its ghosts of newspapers blowing across alleys. I crossed the Bay Bridge, stretched over the blank water. A single car, coupe, parked in an emergency recess, was its sole possessor now.
1: The Bay Bridge.
0: A final monument to the greatness that had been mankind. I drove the familiar route toward home. Turned right at San Lupo Drive, pulled up in front of the house. I walked up the stairs, took out my key, opened the door. Strange odor of must and stale food blew out at me. Mom? Dad? Mom! I fell into a chair and cried.
2: Observation. The desert and the wilderness began a long time ago. Men came only in the latter centuries. They camped at the springs and wore faint trails through the mesquite bushes. They laid rails, sprung wire, paved long, straight roads. After a while, men were gone, leaving their small works behind them. In 1,000 years, at a conservative estimate, man will be a forgotten stone in the jungle.
0: Where would I go? I had no idea. I only knew I had to keep going. Change of place was my only comfort now, the only way I had of convincing myself that there was still life in the world. The snake bite began to hurt again, but it felt good, some small sign of living flesh. I left San Francisco and started across what had once been the United States, Route 66, through the giant Southwest. The towns, the empty, dead towns, the dust-blown, silent towns passed me by, one after another. Kingman, Flagstaff, Albuquerque, Oklahoma City. Just outside Guthrie, I saw a Negro tending his garden as if nothing had happened. He was afraid. He waved me on with a shotgun. In Tulsa, the sprinklers were still going in the park. I stopped. In Fayetteville, Arkansas, I heard music. Came from a little bar, neon lit, spitting its bright invitation to the empty street. I took my hammer and went inside. Bottles were stacked neatly, bar rag over the rack, and a broken jukebox, blazing in blues and reds, singing its song to the vacant, varnished tables.

0: I slept in the best auto courts of the most luxurious hotels. I slept and ate from the leavings of 150 million people. All the wealth of America had been bequeathed to me. All its wealth and its death. 3 days later, I pulled up the Pulaski Skyway, crossed George Washington Bridge, came to Manhattan. The splendid, slow-decaying corpse of Fifth Avenue, the sable mink in the windows, the silly traffic lights changing color at naked intersections. Manhattan, soulless and dead.
1: Stretched out between its rivers, the city will remain for a long time. Stone and brick, concrete and asphalt, glass. Time deals gently with them. A window pane loosens, vibrates, breaks in a gusty wind. Lightning strikes, loosens the tiles of a cornice. The shade trees on the avenues die in their shallow pockets. Bats fly from the 59th floor. City dies slowly.
0: In the afternoon, I saw smoke from a chimney in the Bronx. I drove to the house, a small house, and knocked on the door. I heard footsteps. When the door opened, I saw a little bald man with a broad smile, holding a handful of playing cards.
2: Milt Carson, how do you do? Come on in. You're in time for supper.
0: Well, thanks. I just ate.
2: This is Mrs. Carson.
0: How are you?
3: Won't you sit down?
0: Thanks.
2: Where are you from?
0: California.
3: I had a relative there.
2: We're just finishing a hand of gin. Say, look here. Isn't that a beauty?
0: The television set, yes. Yeah, it's beautiful.
3: It's a combination radio, television set, radio player. I'll bet it even does the washing. It took us 2 days to get it up the steps from the radio store.
2: I always wanted a set like that.
0: Yes, but there's nothing on the air.
2: Sir, always wanted a set like that. Jen, there you are.
3: I owe you $10,000.
2: Well, give it to me tomorrow. There's a busted window at the Chase National. All the money you want. I carry $50,000 with me all the time just to be on the safe side.
3: Of course, you can't buy anything with it now, but sure feels nice to carry around.
2: How about some salami?
0: No, thanks. I just ate.
2: Oh, yeah. Say, do you like canasta?
0: Not much at cards.
2: Oh, canasta, I can teach you. It's simple, like rummy, but a little different. What I was wondering was, why don't you stay here? It got everything you'd want right here in the Bronx. Need a coat for the lady, break a window at I.J. Fox. You should see some of the diamonds I got Mrs. Carson at Tiffany's yesterday. Beauties. Hey, where are you going?
0: I've got to get started.
2: Well, where? There ain't no place to go.
0: Lots of luck.
2: Well, thanks, but I wish you could stay with us.
0: No, thanks. Goodbye. Oh, the scavengers. How long would they last? Through the winter? And it was doubtful. There'd be no central heating. Even breaking furniture in the fireplace wouldn't keep them alive. They were like highly bred spaniels or Pekingese who walked the city's streets at the end of their leashes. They would die with the city a season or two later of pneumonia or accident. The Negro in Oklahoma with his heart to the land, he would survive. Milt Carson and his new wife, they were waiting for death at the card table. Two weeks later, I was in San Francisco again. The streets were just as bare as when I left. The lights were still on, but dimmer now. Water flowed still from the faucets. But San Francisco had a new population, the dogs. They hunted in packs, all breeds bound together in the common search for food. Danes, Dalmatians, Scotties, toys, all of them. The dogs had taken over the city. And I decided to move back into the house because of the familiar things. Late one afternoon, I went out to look around the neighborhood, and I heard the yelping too late. As I looked around me, I saw myself being surrounded by dogs. They were hungry, ravenously hungry, and they started to close in. The car was on the street some 50 feet away. If I could make the car, the bulldog made a lunge for me. I kicked violently and started to run. They were after me, some of them running at my legs. He reached the car, opened the door, and slammed it. They climbed to the window, baring their fangs, their red tongues wet with hunger. But I was safe. Then the night. And that night, the lights went out. The lights. The lights. Hey, the lights. What's happened to the lights? I looked out over the city. It was black. Black as death. The age of electricity was over. Finished. And there were candles. Mom kept them for ceremonial occasions in the buffet, and I found myself hoarding matches and flashlights, candles, piling them up in the corners. There was only night and day. Time had lost its meaning, and I had food and clothing. And then I had books to read. The Bible. And I read the Bible.
4: Let him kiss me with the kisses of his mouth, for thy love is better than wine.
0: There was a faint but unmistakable light burning that night a mile away on Knob Hill. I got into the car and drove to the light. I parked the car. I reached for my hammer. In the window, a shadow moved. As I approached the door, a flashlight caught me in its glare. I stopped, dead still. I waited for someone to say, "Put your hands up," or, "Who are you?" There was a breath of perfume.
5: That's a nice car.
0: I can pick up a better one on any street corner.
5: Come on in.
0: Thanks.
5: How about some coffee?
0: Sounds good.
5: How come you didn't find me before this?
0: I just saw the light tonight. I decided to investigate.
5: I saw your light lots of times.
0: Oh?
5: You live down on San Lupo Drive.
0: Well, why didn't you come in?
5: Woman's pride. Man's supposed to come after the woman.
0: Uh-huh. That was before. There are no rules now.
5: No, but they're habits. Want yours black?
0: Yeah, black's fine.
5: I don't want you to think you're the first one I've met. There were five or six others. They saw the light and they came in. They had coffee and I sent them on.
0: What about me?
5: I don't know you.
0: Well, I'm clean, well-educated, healthy, young.
5: Those are the good things.
0: I dislike turnips, canned beans, stupid people.
5: What's your name?
0: You'll laugh.
5: I won't laugh. What's your name?
0: Isherwood, my mother's maiden name. Everybody calls me Ish.
5: Well, mine's Emma. Emma and Ish. Nobody's going to write any love songs with that combination.
0: No. Don't imagine they will.
5: I like you. Coffee will be ready in a minute.
0: Emma, will you come and live with me?
5: I don't know you.
0: What is there to know? That I like you, and you like me? That we're both alone? Emma?
5: What?
0: Emma?
5: Yes.
0: Good.
5: Yes. Ceremony. It ought to be some kind of ceremony.
0: Have you a Bible?
5: Bible? On the mantel. I've never used it. I just had it. Here.
0: Give me your hand. Now, we shall be together always.

0: Emma was warm and understanding, good woman, a healthy woman. Soon there was a baby to be born. I had read some books, but I couldn't read enough. I stood by her during the night and tried to help. When the morning came, we had a son, the first born since the great disaster. Then there was the matter of time.
1: We won't need to know the exact hour.
0: No, that's true. The clocks have stopped, but what's the difference? We eat when we're hungry, and when we're tired, we go to bed.
1: But the months and the years. It's important to know when the year ends.
0: Oh, that's what I've been doing out on the porch.
1: What is that thing out there?
0: It's a transit. I set it towards the sun, and when the sun reaches the winter solstice, I know that to be the shortest day of the year. And that will be our new year.
1: New Year's Day isn't the shortest day of the year.
0: No, December 21st is. And we'll make that our new year. Anne's always been trying to get close to that date for the new year, but calendar makers always went off.
1: How long will it be?
0: A few days.
1: And then it'll be 1950 what?
0: Oh, no. That was the old calendar. This will be our year one.
1: The year one. We must call it something. I know. We'll call it the year of the baby.
0: The new life began around the simple problems of Emma, myself, and the baby. The day came when the sun reversed its path. I took my hammer and a chisel. Emma and I had found a tall, smooth rock in what had once been a small public park. In the rock, I carved the figure one. The new beginning, I said to her. The rebirth of man. In the year two, the rats came. San Francisco was overrun with them. They had broken into most of the grocery stores, torn open the cartons, gorged themselves, and gave birth to more rats. They multiplied by the hundreds and then the thousands. Rats, the carriers of deadly bubonic plague.
2: Come quick, they're getting in.
0: Where?
2: Here. It's through the door.
0: Now get me that kitchen chair. Hurry now, hurry.
2: Here. They're going to the bedroom toward the baby.
0: Now hold the chair against the opening. I'll nail it later. I rushed into the bedroom, taking my hammer with me. There were two of them, tremendous rats. I stationed myself at the crib. One came toward me, unafraid, for the fear of man had been bred out of them. And I flung the hammer at him. Ah, I missed. The rat leaped up into the crib. I threw a blanket over him and flung him to death on the floor. Then I picked up the hammer and threw it at the other one. Dead. Dead. But that was just two of them. Outside, I could hear hundreds squealing, their tiny feet scratching at the walls. How long would it be before they destroyed us? Man was gone now. This was the age of the rats.

Escape is produced and directed by Norman MacDonald. You have just heard part one of Earth Abides by George Stewart, specially adapted for Escape by David Ellis. John Daner was starred as Ish, with Larry Dobkin as Dr. Stanley, and Peggy Weber as M. Featured in the cast were Michael Ann Barrett, Parley Bear, Ron Brogan, Paul Fries, and Lou Krugman. The special music for Escape was arranged and played by Ivan Dittmars. Next week, Escape will bring you the second half of Earth Abides, truly one of the most gripping and terrifying novels of recent years.

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0: let us send our imaginations forward into time, into the years beyond 2000 A.D. What strange adventures, what exciting things will we find in the world of tomorrow? 2000 plus. Today, an adventure of outer space, when the worlds met. 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At the giant spaceport in Washington, D.C., temporary capital of the Federated World Government, an enormous throng, tense with expectancy, jams every available inch of space surrounding the rocket landing field. All eyes strain upward into the clear blue sky. For today is the day, April 21st, 2000 plus 20. And audio and televox networks of the world are at the rocket field to cover the epic event. Yes, ladies and gentlemen, this is the day we've all been waiting for. In a matter of minutes now, out of that brilliant blue sky will come a ship, a spaceship, carrying in its gleaming hold the first load of uranium taken from the pits of Luna, satellite of Earth. Since the beginning of time... Now, one moment, folks. There's a signal from the tower. This may be it. Take it away, Fred.
1: This is Fred Haskins reporting from the control tower. Our escort planes have been in contact with the spaceship from Luna for the past 12 minutes. They are now approaching the field from the northeast, and any moment now we can expect...
2: And there she is, the rocket from Kronos, 17 hours out of Luna City. Her magnetium hull white hot from the friction of the atmosphere. Her jet brakes belching fire. She's right over the field now. She's coming down. Down!

0: calling Moon. Earth calling Moon. Come in, Luna City.
1: Luna City, Johnny Dixon.
0: Dixon, where you been? You're 3 minutes late.
1: Sorry, McCabe. All shipments as scheduled. Everything routine.
0: Report noted. Check out.
1: Check it.
2: You know, Johnny...
1: What, Paul?
2: Sometimes I think we're crazy. Spending our lives cooped up in this pressurized shell, breathing synthetic air, risking our necks every time we put on a space suit and go out into the cold, barren, pitted piece of green cheese. Huh. And for what?
1: Well, you're kidding, Paul. You know the answer. We're space happy. That's all that's wrong with us. Huh. We pulled every wire and practically tore the World Federation apart getting this assignment on the moon. And we'll do it again when the first flight into deep space gets underway. Next month, and next year, whenever they get through with their preparations.
2: Yeah, I guess that's it. But right now, Johnny, what I wouldn't give to see a tree again. And cornfields in Kansas.
1: Me, I want to hear a bird singing. And watch the lights go on in the skyscrapers along the waterfront. I want to dance with my girl and breathe in the sweet smell of lilac. Boy, if I... Hey, what's that?
2: Huh?
1: That sound, that vibration, it... There, do you hear it?
2: Well, I'm not sure whether I heard or felt it, Johnny. Like a current of air passing by me.
1: Yeah, that's it. Some kind of pulsation. Makes my skin tingling.
2: Listen. Sounded different, didn't it?
1: Yeah, a different pitch.
2: The instruments are all steady. Nothing on the visit screen. The radar's negative. What is it, Johnny? Where's it from?
1: It's not from Earth, I'll swear to that. I got a crazy notion, Paul. A crazy notion that someone's trying to signal us.
2: You mean...
1: I don't know what I mean. Oh, maybe McCabe's right. Maybe I got a touch of...
2: Johnny, what is it?
1: Look, Paul. Look at the direction finder. It's swung all the way around. Those sounds, those waves are coming from outer space. I've got to call...
0: Earth calling Luna City. Earth calling Luna City.
1: Luna City to Earth. Go ahead, Earth. Go ahead, McCabe.
0: Dixon, what's going on up there? What's the idea of beaming out those hammy signals?
1: Signals?
0: Yeah, the harp effect. The music of the sphere stuff. Giving the boys and the monitors down here the heebie-jeebies.
1: You got them too, McCabe? You picked them up on Earth?
0: Certainly. What's it all about?
1: The signals, if that's what they are coming from one definite spot in outer space.
0: Outer space?
1: That's what I said.
0: Johnny, get your space suit ready. Better have a conference about it.
1: But listen...
0: Have your men tune up rocket 307. Blast off at 0800. We'll be expecting you on Earth in the morning.
1: Days now we've been getting those signals, and not one of you geniuses has been able to decipher them.
3: Hey, well, Mr. McCabe, if you know of anyone who can do it better, then
4: you'd
3: better...
4: Take it easy, Professor Wolfson. You don't have to be so touchy. But 10 days. What do you say, Dr. Lee?
5: 10 days or 10 years, it makes no difference. If those sounds or signals are code, it is in a language unknown to man.
4: You're sure of that?
3: We've consulted the foremost cryptographists of the world. We've tried every way to break the code.
4: What does that add up to?
3: That message, if it is a message, does not come from anywhere on Earth or from any man on Earth.
1: I told you, Chief. It's what I've been saying all along. Of course you can't decode those messages in any known language, living or dead, because they come from Mars.
3: Mars, that cannot be.
1: Yes, Mars. My directional finder on the moon indicated it, and McCabe's down here pinned it down. Look at the graph. I brought it.
3: Directional signals can be wrong.
1: Yes, sir, but get this. I've been timing those signals. They come at intervals of exactly 24 hours, 37 minutes, and 22 seconds.
3: The length of the day on Mars.
1: Yeah. And if we were trying to signal them, we'd do it, say, every night at 1800. That's what they're doing to us.
3: In that case, the next signal is due
4: in 10 minutes and 13 seconds. And we'll be sitting here like lummoxes, feeling our scalps tingle while the message drifts past us.
5: Gentlemen, excuse, please. But it seems to me the message need not necessarily drift past us.
4: Why not? What do you mean?
5: By the message, I do not mean the sounds or the words that are being transmitted. I refer to the thoughts themselves. The thoughts that perhaps are being transferred from the Martians to us.
1: Thought transference? That's telepathy.
5: We have discarded that word, Mr. Dixon. Too many charlatans use it. But we do know that there is extrasensory perception of thought impulses. Just as there are sound waves which your ear has learned to interpret and light waves which your eye and brain transform into a picture, so there are thought waves, electrical impulses discharged by the brain which vary with the particular thought.
3: An intriguing idea, Dr. Lee. If only we had some instrument that could pick up and sort out these impulses.
5: There is such an instrument, Professor Wolfson.
3: What?
5: I have been working on it for many years. It involves a scanning screen intercepting an electrified field.
4: Well, what are we waiting for?
5: You understand, the telepathator has only been tested for short distances.
1: The signals are reaching us. That's the only important thing, isn't it? How soon can we...
5: The instrument is in the next room. I took the liberty of bringing it with me, hoping it might conceivably be of some use. This way, gentlemen.
4: You say this little machine can take thoughts and turn them into words we can hear? English words?
5: Not only English, Mr. McKeeb. It will translate thought impulses into any language for which you set the dials. You think of something, Mr. Dixon. Now, listen. First, I set for French.
3: Et pardon, les Chinois.
5: German.
3: Wonderful, these Chinesen.
5: And English?
3: Darn clever, these Chinese.
5: You must understand...
4: Oh, excuse me, Dr. Lee, but we'll have to postpone this. 15 seconds to go. Better set your dials for a remote pickup. Stand by, everyone.
1: Nothing.
5: More power.
4: Well, it was a good try.
1: Wait. I've got that feeling again. My skin's beginning to crawl.
3: Yeah, mine too.
4: Oh, no, it's just your imagination.
5: Quiet! They are coming through now.
3: Planet 4, greeting Planet 3.
5: You said Mars!
3: The fourth planet from the sun, greeting Planet 3. Planet 4, calling Planet 3. We are trying to reach you, Planet 3. 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We will communicate.

Life on Mars. This week, ladies and gentlemen, the question that has bedeviled mankind ever since the day he first stood erect and gazed into the heavens has been answered. There is life on Mars, intelligent, articulate life. The country, the world, tonight seethes with excitement. Has Mars received our response? Has our telepathator succeeded in projecting as thoughts the messages spoken into it by human beings? Or can it merely receive the thoughts?

0: smell of lilacs, Terry. I'll never get enough of it.
1: Oh, it's lovely, Johnny. And look, there's a moon out tonight.
0: Moon? Oh, please. You know, it's hard to believe that back in 1950, people could still get romantic over that cold, dead, pockmarked heavenly yo-yo.
1: Oh,
0: now, that red star up there, Mars, that's a different proposition. It's alive. There are living beings up there.
1: Johnny, it's staggering. It's beyond imagination. It's
0: rubbish. Why shouldn't there be life up there?
1: But they're so advanced. Spaceships and interplanetary signals.
0: Maybe you've got a point at that. We thought we were so smart because we reached the moon. Our spaceships aren't developed enough yet to get to Mars.
1: It's just as well.
0: What?
1: Because you'd want to be the first to go.
0: Wouldn't you like that? I'd be quite a hero. You could point at my picture and say, hey, that's my guy.
1: You're my guy anyway, Johnny.
0: Sure, Terry. But don't worry, honey. I won't be seeing any Martians for a long time.
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5: We got through it.
4: The time has come. At this moment, which marks the beginning of the great interstellar age between worlds, it is fitting that there be between us a meeting of minds. Therefore, we are sending a ship to visit your planet.
5: No, it can't be.
4: The ship will depart tonight and enter your magnetic field in 7 of our days. Have landing instructions ready. We come in peace. We come in peace.

0: Good evening, ladies and gentlemen. This is Matt Wilson bringing you a report of the emergency session of the Federated World Government. Never has an assembly meeting taken place in such an atmosphere of excitement, panic, and recrimination. And here on the floor of the assembly chamber...
1: We've enough
0: all the emotions aroused by the stunning message from Mars have been boiling and clashing all day.
1: I rise for a point of information. As civilian head of the world military government, I want to know why those Martians have beaten us to the draw.
2: Gentlemen, if the decision we are to make is to be a wise one, we must lay aside passions and fears and consider the question calmly. The Martians are coming, and we must receive them either with friendship or hostility.
1: Drive them off! Blast them out of the sky!
2: That may not be as simple as it sounds. Remember, my friends, these Martians are advanced scientifically, perhaps far beyond us. They have conquered deep space. They can transmit thought waves. They may have weapons, beside which our nuclear bombs are as toy pistols.
1: Dr. Lee is right, gentlemen. We don't dare fight them off. The risk is too great.
3: They come in peace. They've said so over and over again. Let us so receive them.
1: Very well. If such is the will of this body, let them come in peace. But as civilian head of the world military government, I assure you all, we will not be found napping.
4: Earth calling Martian interstellar ship. Earth calling Martian interstellar ship. Here are the landing instructions of the Federated World Government. 3 Earth days from this hour, which will be the 6th Martian day of your flight through space, you will be met by an escort of 20 rocket ships. We will greet you in the name of peace. The 20 rocket ships will escort you.
5: Instructions to Commission of Defense. All escort rocket ships assigned to accompany Martian spaceship will carry the following armaments: death fog sprays, magnetic disintegrators, atomic missiles class B. All weapons shall be on the...
4: And upon your entry into the Earth's atmosphere, you will circle our globe once and then make landing at our spaceport at Los Alamos, New Mexico, which will be ready to receive you.
5: The spaceport of Los Alamos shall be mined to a depth of 50 feet with tritonium landmines. The field shall be encircled with radioactive flamethrowers and a reserve force.
4: From the landing field, you will be conducted to the seat of the world government at Washington, D.C., where you will be received and housed in suitable accommodations. We will welcome you in peace. Check out.
0: We will welcome you in peace. We hope.
6: Suitable accommodations. Trust McCabe to hand me a crackpot assignment like this.
7: Oh, Johnny, you're the big face man. You're supposed to know by instinct what's suitable accommodation for a Martian.
6: Don't be silly, Terry. I haven't the slightest notion in the world what they look like except some crazy ideas I picked up from science fiction. I don't know why...
7: All right. That's why we're here. The head of our anthropology section has more ideas than any science fiction writer you've ever read. Now, here we are.
8: Terry, come in.
7: Hello, Professor. This is Mr. Dixon, the young man I told you about.
8: I know Mr. Dixon.
6: Professor, I've got a problem.
8: Terry and I have discussed the problem. It is my theory that the Martians will, in most important respects, have the characteristics of the Earthman.
6: Oh, what's the basis of your theory, Professor?
8: It's very simple. The accomplishments of the Martians parallel our own. Only a being with opposable thumbs can fashion the intricate devices necessary for spaceships. Only a being with a nervous system like our own could master communication. Only a creature with a brain like ours could dream of peace.
6: Makes sense, Professor.
7: That's one side of it, Johnny. A lot of other anthropologists think differently.
8: That is so.
7: They feel that the Martians living on a dry planet with little vegetation and very little water will be creatures that crawl on the ground like our insects, enlarged a few thousand times. They may look like enormous ants with oversized antennae.
6: I give up. With 48 hours left, I can't prepare accommodations for every conceivable form of life. I just have to improvise after they get here.
4: I just hope they don't get too sick when they first look at us.

0: This is Matt Wilson again, reporting from the spaceport at Los Alamos. A tremendous crowd is gathered here. We're awaiting the appearance of the spaceship from Mars, which is being escorted by 20 rocket ships from the rendezvous near the moon. According to reports, all's gone well so far. The Martian ship... Now, one moment, please. An audio box announcement is going to be made to the people assembled.
1: Your attention, please. The ship from Mars and its escorts will be seen any moment from the east.
0: You heard that. Any moment, the ship from Mars and... What? There they are! They're coming in! The land of the rocket ship first! And now, the ship from Mars! The Martian ship is idling over the field now, casting a huge shadow over the landscape. It's an awe-inspiring spectacle. The ship is tremendous. 18 to 20 stories in height, several city blocks long, and its large windows are fashioned of some kind of transparent metal.
2: Civilian commander to Special Defense Patrol. 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
0: Our technical experts are staring at the craft in open-mouthed wonder. Mr. McCabe, what is your reaction?
3: I am dumbfounded. The ship doesn't seem to operate on a rocket principle. There's no belching fire, no clouds of smoke. 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
0: Thank you, sir. The ship is almost touching the ground now, and the crowd is getting uneasy. Why, they're falling back, as though there was something. I see it now. Why, it's a blue haze misting about the Martian ship, forming a 20-foot blanket of whatever it is.
2: Commander, Defense Patrol, 0 hour. Reorient all weapons. Remove safety controls. Stand by to fire.
0: Secretary of the World Federation is going to speak.
1: As your great ship settles on our soil, we salute you, the emissaries of space. We wait eagerly for your appearance.
0: Now, the blue mist has completely vanished. All eyes are on the ship, waiting for the first Martian to appear. There is no sign of activity yet.
1: Will you respond to our greetings, Martians? Will you make your presence known?
0: Nothing stirring. No gangplank lowered. No sign of life. Perhaps they were not prepared for atmospheric conditions here. Perhaps on the very brink of success, death has struck within that awe-inspiring vessel. Wait, it looks like... Yes, it's moving. A tremendous section of the ship's prow is opening out in front. Like a gigantic tongue, it thrusts forward and drops to earth, forming a great ramp from the ship to our soil. And now it's down, and the surface of the ramp is like nothing ever seen on this earth. A shimmering, impalpable iridescence, unbelievably radiant and beautiful. The throng of spectators are silent, motionless, scarcely breathing, waiting to see the first Martian emerge. And still, nothing. No one, no thing comes down the ramp. There is nothing but silence. Listen. That must be the Martian communication vibrations we were told about. Then men on the field are operating the receiving device and...
4: Earthmen, we ask that you send one representative to board our craft. We assure his safety.
5: Gentlemen, there is no cause for alarm.
6: I think there is. They want a hostage or a specimen to take back with them.
7: There's no time for wrangling. They're waiting for a decision.
8: Mr. Secretary.
7: Yes, Mr. McCain.
8: If it's all right with the committee, I'd like to go aboard. Technical information, sir.
6: No.
8: Quiet, Johnny.
6: This is my dish, McCabe. I was slated for the space run to Mars, remember? You're not doing me out of this. Besides, you're too valuable to waste. Mr. Secretary, tell them I'm coming aboard.
1: Men of Mars, we comply with your request. Our representative is about to board your ship.
9: Get ready, Johnny Dixon. This is it. Take a good long look at the sun and the sky. Take a deep breath of the Earth's good air. You may never get another after you meet whatever is waiting at the end of this long ramp. The ramp. It's pulling me forward like a conveyor belt. It's beginning to rise into the air. Get a move on, Johnny. Get into that ship. Get into that ship fast. Made it. Locked in. Now what? There's no one here. Nothing except that dancing light. I'll follow it.
4: enter, Earthman.
6: Huh? Well, how can I? I am closed in by four solid walls.
4: Follow the light, Earthman. The walls will not impede you.
6: Molecular reorientation? Changing the density of solid matter at will?
4: We achieved that 10,000 cycles ago, Earthman.
6: Where are you, man of Mars? This room is flooded with light, but I see no one.
4: We are not ready to reveal ourselves.
6: The people of Earth are waiting to see you, to welcome you. There is nothing to fear.
4: We are not afraid. Dixon.
6: You know my name.
4: We know many things. That is why we are sad, filled with revulsion.
6: I don't understand. What do you mean?
4: Through the dark spaceways we came to you, in peace. You said to us, come in peace. But the escorts you sent to honor us were armed for destruction. The very ground on which we now rest seethes with radioactive potential.
6: Wait! You've misunderstood us. These weapons are for defense against you, not attack.
4: Many cycles ago, we of Mars learned, as you Earthmen will someday learn, that wars are fought, men are slaughtered, civilizations wiped out by those who attack with weapons of defense.
6: But our world is at peace now.
4: Your peace is not peace. It is a thin cloak which covers the hates and fears and savagery of primitive beings. Observe, Dixon. On this large visi-screen, we have for hours been viewing your people in many parts of your Earth. Watch.
6: The Senator.
4: Listen.
2: I warned you it was a trap. We'll never again see Dixon alive. I told you not to trust foreigners. Just give me the word and I'll blast them all into Kingdom Come.
6: You must not be deceived. He's only one man. The rest of us are different.
4: Are you? Look at this. From another part of your civilized Earth.
10: You have been a traitor to our party. You've been guilty of bourgeois thinking. You have sold us out to the enemies of our people. You will pay the penalty. But first you will confess. Confess! Confess!
6: That's a backward part of our planet. It's not fair to judge by them.
4: Then we reveal a more civilized area. The country of your birth, Dixon.
11: No, no, no!
10: They'll all be damned!
11: Trial,
10: too good for him! Hang him, I say, hang him! The rope! String him up from the highest tree in the square! Lynch him, lynch him, lynch him!
4: Now you know why we shall not reveal ourselves to you. If you are like this to these of your own kind, what will you think? What will you do when you see us, strange as we are?
6: Don't go. We know you may be different from us, but we can all meet in peace.
4: Earthman, peace must be achieved through toil and sacrifice of those few among you who understand its meaning. It may take many cycles, but in the end, the day will arrive. Then, and then only, we will return. Go back to your people, man of Earth, and give them the message from

0: Next week, another exciting drama on 2000 Plus, The Silent Noise. In the year 2000 Plus 20, an important man is murdered. How will the police of the future track down a killer? And what new methods of assault will the criminals of tomorrow use? 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In today's story, Ken Williams played Johnny, Louis Van Ruten played the voice of Mars, Lon Clark played McCabe, Frank Behrens was the senator, Amzie Strickland was Terry, Sanford Bickard was Paul, and Gilbert Mack was Dr. Lee. The orchestra was conducted by Emerson Buckley, music composed by Elliot Jacoby. Script by Judith and David Bublik. Sound by Walt Shaver and Al April. Engineer Bob Albrecht, and your announcer, Ken Marvin.
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Midnight, the witching hour when the night is darkest, our fears the strongest, and our strength at its lowest ebb. Midnight, when the graves gape open and death strikes. How? You'll learn the answer in just a minute in The Secret of XR3.

0: And now, Murder at Midnight. Tales of mystery and terror by radio's Masters of the Macabre. Our story by Max Ehrlich is The Secret of XR3. The death house. A man sits in a tiny cell, his head bowed, waiting for the moment when he will pass from light to eternal shadow. The clock ticks on, but the time is not yet, not quite yet. Then footsteps sound in the corridor. The door opens.
1: It's almost time, my son.
2: Yes, Father, I know.
1: Is there anything I can do?
2: No. Still, I'm glad you've come. Father, look at me. Look at me closely.
1: Yes?
2: I frighten you, don't I? I terrify you.
1: No. No, my son. Nothing frightens me except the evil in men's hearts.
2: Am I evil?
1: I don't know, my son.
2: But Father, just sit down. Let me tell you my story, and then when I've finished, perhaps you can tell me. They call me Gorgo. All my life I've been a little man, only 3 feet high. Perfectly normal in every way, you see, except for my height. Perhaps you saw me down at the Century Theater not so long ago, the vaudeville team of Petrov and Gorgo, acrobats supreme. Petrov was a huge, ape-like man who tossed me through the air like a rubber ball. And the audience liked the act. The contrast between the big, big Petrov and the little, little Gorgo intrigued and amused them. And on the stage, I laughed and smiled and went through my tricks like a happy little fellow. But in the dressing room, it was different.
3: I did not like your performance tonight, Gorgo.
2: But what was wrong with the Petrov?
3: You were slow. You landed too heavily. You did not smile enough.
2: Yeah, but they liked this Petrov. You heard them. We got 3 curtain calls.
3: We should have gotten 5.
2: Petrov, I did my best. My very best. Believe me.
3: Your best was not good enough, little one. Perhaps you will do better tomorrow. If I lock you in your room tonight. Without supper.
2: That was Vladimir Petrov. A gorilla of a man and master of my body and soul. How I hated him. How many times I wept in the silence of my room. All my life I had walked in the shadows of bigger people. See, all my life I had looked up instead of straight ahead, endured the stares of the curious and sensed the pity that was in their hearts. And that was why I used to wait in the alley near the stage door between performances, because it was dark there. I loved the dark. It protected me and hid me from those who stared and mocked. One night...
4: I beg your pardon, you were Gorgo?
2: Yes?
4: My name is Dr. Mead. I saw your performance earlier tonight. I was just coming in to see you.
2: Yes? What about?
4: Oh, I happen to be an expert in glandular work, particularly in the function of the pituitary or growth gland. I think the results of my recent experiments will interest you.
2: I don't understand, Dr. Mead.
4: Did you ever hear of XR3?
2: XR3? No.
4: Well, it's an extract, a synthetic, I discovered about 2 years ago. In my experiments to date, whenever I injected it into stunted or dwarfed animals, they grew.
2: They grew?
4: Yes.
2: You mean to normal size?
4: Well, by using controlled doses, yes.
2: You mean

0: If you could do this with animals, then you could...
1: I don't know, Gorgo. I think the time has come to try. Except for your size, you were perfectly formed. Just what I've been looking for. I came to ask you if you'd volunteer.
0: Yes, yes.
1: You understand, I can't guarantee a thing.
0: I understand, and that doesn't matter. Dr. Meade, you don't know what it means, even the chance. A chance to grow to normal size. Why,
1: One thing, though. I must have your written permission.
0: My permission? Yes, yes, Dr. Meade. I'll give it to you gladly. I'll do anything, anything.
2: You speak a little hastily, do you not, Gorgo?
0: Petrov.
2: Yes, little one. I'm sorry, Dr. Meade. I'm afraid you will have to find someone else for your experiments.
1: Someone else?
2: My little friend cannot act as your guinea pig without my consent. You see, I am Gorgo's legal guardian, and I have the papers to prove it.
0: No, Petrov, no! No, you've got to give me this chance!
2: Silence, little fool! As I said, I am sorry, Doctor, but...
1: But my dear sir, if I can make Gorgo grow to normal size...
2: If you did, what would become of our act? It would be worthless. The people come to see Big Petrov and Little Gorgo.
1: Do you mean to say, Mr. Petrov, that you would let your vaudeville act stand in the way?
2: Yes. I spent years building the team of Petrov and Gorgo. Do you think I am going to let you ruin my investment now?
0: Petrov, please, please, please let him do it. You've got to.
2: Shut up, you little fool, and get inside.
0: Petrov!
2: As for you, Doctor, I wouldn't advise you to come around here again.
3: This was a blow I could not stand. Dr. Meade had opened a prison door for me, and Petrov had slammed it shut again. I resolved then that come what may, I would have my chance. The very idea of the XR3, of becoming a man like other men, made me drunk and gave me daring. One morning, while Petrov was away, I paid a visit to Dr. Meade at his office and begged him to try the experiment without Petrov's permission.
1: I'm sorry, Gorgo, but I cannot. The experiment would be very delicate if anything should happen without your guardian's legal permission.
0: No, I'll run the risk, Dr. Meade. I'll be glad to.
1: I'm sorry, but it can't be done.
0: I see. Dr. Meade?
1: Yes?
0: Just what does this XR3 look like?
1: Well, I made it up in capsule form. Here, I have a whole bottle of the capsules in my desk drawer. As you see, they're green in color.
0: So those are the magic capsules. Thank you for letting me see them, Doctor. Thank you very much.
3: Late that night, I slipped out of my hotel room and down the fire escape. Keeping in the shadows, I went to Dr. Meade's office and climbed through the grilled bars in the window. It was easy for a man of my size. And when I left, I had the bottle of XR3 capsules in my pocket. Well, that was Saturday night. I took one capsule, and then another. They made me ill, lightheaded. Then I fell into a deep sleep. And then a knock on the door wakened me.
0: Who is it?
4: Petrov. Why are you sleeping so late?
0: I don't feel well.
4: Ah, my little one does not feel well. What a pity.
0: Please, Petrov, I want to sleep.
4: Very well. Today is Sunday and there is no performance. But tomorrow, my little Gorgo, you had better be in the best of health, understand? Otherwise, I'll see that you really become sick.
3: After he left, I fell into the deep sleep again. And then something woke me. My muscles ached as though I had been stretched on a rack. It was daylight again. It was Monday. My pajamas seemed uncomfortably tight, and I looked down, and the sleeves only reached my elbows. I stared, and my heart stopped beating. Then I remembered the XR3. Like a drunken man, I staggered over to the mirror, looked. Yes, I had grown. I had grown. My pajamas were stretched to bursting. I was growing. I was at least 5 feet tall. 5 feet tall! It was almost time for the performance now. Petrov would be coming for me any minute.
0: And I didn't want him to see me. Not yet. So I piled furniture against the door. And waited.
4: All right, Gorgo. Time to go to the theater.
0: I can't go, Petrov. Not tonight. I'm still sick.
4: What? You little swine, do you think I'm going to postpone a performance because you're sick? Open the door.
0: No. Petrov, no. Don't come in. Don't come in.
4: You little fool. I'll break every bone in your body.
1: I had the key, and I heard it turning in the lock. The furniture against the door would only hold for a minute, and I ran to my valise, took out a straight razor, and then, like a frightened animal, I waited.
4: Barricade the door, will you? I assure you what it means to people. Now, my little...
2: Gorgo. In the name of heaven, what...
0: Yes, Petrov. I got it. I stole the XR-3, and I took it. Now, you see...
2: You idiot. Do you realize what you've done? You've ruined the act. You've ruined it, do you hear?
0: Yes, but I'm a man now. I'm a man, not a dwarf. They won't stare at me now. They won't...
2: No? That's what you think. If that doctor could make you grow, he can make you small again. Smaller than ever.
0: No, Petrov, no!
2: Yes, Gorgo. You've grown, but not so much that I can't handle you. We're going to see him right now.
0: Petrov, no! Let me alone, for heaven's sake!
2: Don't struggle, you! I'll... The razor! No, don't!
0: I told you to leave me alone. I told you. And now it's all over. We've played our last performance together, Petrov.
5: A doomed man sitting in the death house pauses in his story, recalling the first time the clock struck 12 for
6: murder at midnight.

0: Now here is Gorgo again, continuing his story to the priest in the death house.
1: I stayed in my hotel room another day and took two more XR3 capsules. And when I looked into the mirror that night, I was over 6 feet tall. That was enough. That was all I wanted. Now I would leave the hotel. They'd never know who killed Petrov. They'd be looking for Gorgo, a 3-foot midget. Never suspect me. Yes, I was in the clear. I stripped Petrov, put on his clothes. They were a little tight, but they did well enough. Then I went through the lobby and into the night. The mere experience of walking was exciting, exhilarating, as though I were walking on a high fence. And nobody looked at me twice. The staring eyes were gone. I was normal. Normal. First, I had to find a place to live. I passed by a boarding house with a sign, Room to Let. I rang the bell.
2: Yeah, what is it? Oh, hello.
1: Hello. My name is Baker, John Baker. I saw your sign about a room.
2: Well, would you like to see it, big boy?
1: If you don't mind.
2: I don't mind a bit. Come in. Come in. It's a lovely room. We got a nice class of people. I'm sure you'll like it.
1: I'm sure I will. But first, Miss...
2: Devlin. Rhoda Devlin.
1: Yeah, Miss Devlin, I just wanted to say I've been living in hotels all my life, and I can't give you any references.
2: Forget it. My mother owns the place, and, well, we're not exactly formal. Besides, you look good to me.
1: I do?
2: Yeah. Well, I always did go for big men.
1: Big?
2: Yeah.
1: Oh. And I've always liked pretty girls. This was a dream come true. I was a normal man, and a normal girl was attracted to me. She was blonde and blue-eyed, and her head came up to my shoulder. A week passed. A week that was beyond my wildest dreams. I took Rhoda out, and we went everywhere. I fell in love with her. Madly in love. She was so small, so delicate. I wanted to protect her always. She had opened up a new and magic world to me, a world of light and love and laughter. And then, one night it happened. I was taking Rhoda home from the movies, and we were passing a billiard parlor, and there were several idlers in front of the place. They began saying things.
3: Hey, look at the giant.
4: Yeah. How's the weather up there, big boy?
5: Hey, girlie, what do you got there, Pike's Peak?
1: You wait here, Rhoda. I'll shut their mouths for them. All right. I crack the skull of the next man who opens his mouth.
2: Please, Johnny, don't bother with
1: them. Yeah, but they're saying...
2: I know, but don't mind them. Let's keep walking.
1: No, I will.
2: Please.
1: All right.
6: Well, what do you know? The big baboon trying to throw his weight around.
1: I wanted to smash their jeering faces, knock them down. But Rhoda and I walked on to her mother's boarding house. And she was strangely silent as we entered the dimly lit foyer. She hadn't said a single word since we had passed that billiard parlor. I was vaguely disturbed. I took her in my arms, but she pushed me away.
2: No, please don't.
1: What's the matter, baby? Is it what those men at the billiard parlor said?
2: I don't know. It seems to me you're growing bigger. Right before my eyes.
1: Growing bigger?
2: Yeah. I thought at first I was seeing things, but now I know it's true. I know it's crazy. It's crazy, but when we first met, the top of my head reached your shoulders. And now...
1: Yeah? What about now?
2: Now it doesn't reach your shoulders anymore. You've grown bigger.
1: No, Rhoda, you don't know what you're saying. This is your imagination.
2: No, it's true. We'd better not see each other anymore. I'm afraid of you, John. You're too big now. Good night.
1: No, Rhoda, listen.
2: Oh, don't
1: no,
2: touch
1: Rhoda,
2: me.
1: Please.
2: Oh, let go of my arm.
1: No, not until you hear what I have to say. Rhoda, I love you. Do you hear? I love you, and I'm not going to let you just toss me aside.
2: Let me go, no. You big glut. Let me go.
1: No, stop that. No, stop that screaming. You want to wake the whole street up.
2: Go.
1: Stop it. Stop it.
2: You big
1: stop that screaming. Stop, I say. Stop.
2: Let me go.
1: Yeah.
2: You're hurting me. I can't breathe. Help.
1: Rhoda. Rhoda. Rhoda! No. Her lifeless body sagged in my arms. I'd forgotten my own strength. And in my fury, I'd strangled her. Like a man in a dream, I lowered her body gently to the floor and then turned to look at my reflection in the full-length mirror in the foyer. Yes. Yes, it was true. The pitiless mirror reflected a giant. I'd grown at least 6 inches. The XR3 had continued its work, was making me grow even now. Now I was a freak again. They stared at me again and pitied me. The beautiful, normal world I had so briefly enjoyed came crashing down over my ears. I ran out of the house like a wild man and into the street. Dr. Meade. Yes, I had to see him. At once, I ran to his office, avoiding the well-lit streets. And the light was on, and I prayed that he was in. I knocked on the door.
3: Yes, what? Good Lord.
1: Hello, Dr. Meade. You remember me?
3: Why, no, I can't say that I do.
1: Look up into my face, Doctor. The features are the same you looked down upon not so long ago.
3: Gogo the midget.
1: No, Dr. Meade. It's Gogo the giant now.
3: So it was you who stole the bottle of XR3 capsules from my desk.
1: Yes, yes, yes.
3: And this is the result. This and Petrov's murder.
1: He deserved to die.
3: It does not alter the fact that it still was murder.
1: Dr. Meade! I'm not here to argue law with you. I want you to save me. You've got to stop this growing process.
3: But how? What can I do?
1: An antidote. You must have an antidote.
3: I'm sorry, but I haven't. There just isn't any.
1: What? No antidote? No, you're lying.
3: I assure you, I'm telling the truth, Gogo. I was interested in making things grow, not making them smaller.
1: Yeah. Then I'm lost. There's no way out.
3: I'm sorry.
1: All my life, I was a little man. I wanted to know what it was like to be a big man. Now I am big. Too big. Isn't that amusing, Doctor? Too little and then too big. Like the swing of a pendulum. I wish I were little again. As I knew what to expect then. I was used to that. Now they'll stare at me again. They'll laugh and jeer at me. Gorgo the giant. Gorgo the giant.
3: I think we'd better call the police, Gorgo.

0: Well, Father, that's my story. See, that's why I'm here in the death house. Now, tell me, am I evil?
1: No, my son. You have been unfortunate, but not evil. You have sinned, yes. But you have been sinned against, too, and... They're coming for you, Gorgo.
0: I hear. And I'm glad.
1: Glad?
0: Yes. Glad. I don't mind dying now. This world, Father, what has it ever meant to me? But there, in the next world, there no man will be strange and all will be equal. And perhaps there I will find peace.
2: With firm and measured tread, the man who was first too small and then too big walks down the corridor. And the iron doors along the way rattle and clang like the chiming of the clock when it first struck 12 for
3: murder at

Remember to be with us again when death walks through the darkness with giant strides and the clocks strike 12 for Murder at Midnight. The part of Gorgo was played by Carl Swenson. With music by Charles Paul, Murder at Midnight was directed by Anton M. Leder.

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13: 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Twenty years had passed since the last of the giant migration ships had crashed to the surface of Mars, bearing its pitiful handful of survivors of the Earth Wars. 20 years of scratching at the stubborn Martian soil. 20 years of longing, of turning eyes toward the green earth as it hung on the horizon like a beckoning light. And now it was done. And the first new ship, built of shining Martian chromaton, had lifted bravely toward home with 3 men locked in its metal belly. Would they return to an earth made barren by cosmic dust, to a blackened radioactive hell? Or would they find intelligence still alive on the scourged planet? What had 20 years of death and radioactivity done to our beloved Earth?
15: That's it, Captain. We've intersected the course vector.
16: Williams.
17: Yes, sir?
16: Prepare for deceleration.
17: Forward fission ready, Captain.
16: Read us off, Evans.
17: We'll enter the gravitational field of the Earth in exactly 10 seconds. 9, 8, 7, 6, 5, 4, 3.
16: Fire 2 and 4.
17: 1, 2 and 4.
16: What's our momentum, Evans?
17: -3.
16: Fire 1.
17: 1. -4 now.
16: Steady as she goes. How are we?
17: On parabola now. If we can hold, we should breach the heaviside layer somewhere north of what used to be Murmansk.
16: Let's have a look at her. Visor, please.
17: Yes, sir. Mother Earth.
16: 20 years. We're going home, Evans. We're going home.
17: Home to what, Captain? Home to a burned-out radioactive planet that is incapable of supporting human life?
16: Evans and I don't agree with that, Williams. We think the Earth is ready for us again. That she'll give us another chance.
17: I'm sorry, Captain, but I was born and brought up on Mars under the new central government. We younger men disagree with you about migrating back to Earth. For us, Mars is home.
16: Well, we'll see.
17: If there is some form of life on Earth, we'll find out soon enough.
16: Williams, head for New York.
17: There it is, Captain. You can barely see the top of the Atomic Trades Building in the twilight. They never finished building it.
16: Dark as a tomb. Slow to cruising speed.
18: Cruising speed.
17: It begins to look as if Williams is right, Captain. Not a sign of life on 4 continents.
16: Ah, we'll make a radiation check and then head back for Mars.
18: Do you agree with me, gentlemen, that for all practical purposes, the planet is dead?
16: It's still my
17: Captain.
16: What is it?
17: Am I going out of my mind? Look out that way to the west. Could that be?
16: By heaven, it is. Those are lights. Turn the ship.
18: Heading west, southwest.
16: Full speed.
18: Full speed.
17: They are lights. Captain, it's a city, a whole blasted city lit up like a Christmas tree. Well, what do you think of your dead planet now, Williams?
18: We shall see, Evans. Remember, the Commission wants evidence of life as we know it.
16: Decelerate to -5. We're going to take her down. There's an open area just on the edge of the city.
18: Yes, sir.
16: Hold on, gentlemen. We're about to land.

0: Landing jacks are down, sir.
1: Open the airlock. Close. All right, gentlemen. Before we go out, security at all times. Williams, you have the blast gun?
0: I have it.
1: If anyone becomes separated, fire a shot and make for the ship. How's the radiation, Evans?
2: Safe enough so far. This seems to be a light area.
1: Very well. Open the lock.

0: Oh, it's unbelievable. We've been walking for hours now and not a soul to be seen.
1: There must be someone. How do you explain the lights?
0: I don't know.
2: Municipal building. Shall we have a look here, sir? Possibly the records might contain some clue.
1: Good idea. Keep your weapons ready. This door is in good working order. Almost as if it had been oiled recently. Long corridor. Lights blazing in every office. William, stand to watch here in the corridor. Fire a blast if you need us.
2: Yes, sir.
1: Evans, you come with me. We'll start right here with the city clerk's office. Better check radiation again.
0: Not enough to do any damage.
1: Gives you the creeps, doesn't it? Look at this desk. Papers crumpled. Inkstand. Just as if somebody came in and worked here every day. Calendar. June 18th, 1987.
0: Why, that's the day of the evacuation. The dust cloud had already blanketed New York and was heading west.
1: Dog licenses. Hunting permits.
0: Somehow I have a peculiar feeling that... Good Lord.
1: Pick it up, Evans.
0: Hello? No answer. Hello? I hear something. A scratching sort of noise.
3: Good day, Doctor.
0: What?
3: How are you? I called to ask some advice about a trepanning problem. Can you tell me if the lateral cut should be made first?
0: Hello? Hello? This is absolutely
3: Thank
0: insane.
3: You,
0: Hello?
3: Doctor, I'll do that. By the way, how is your wife, Alice? And the girls? And your son, John? Fine boy, John. I'll call again tomorrow. Goodbye, Doctor.
0: Hello. Hello. It's gone dead.
1: Who was it?
0: I don't know. A strange voice carried on a conversation about some surgical operation without paying the slightest attention to anything I said. Captain, the lights are out.
1: Good Lord.
4: Captain! Captain!
1: I have a torch. Come on. Williams, what is it?
2: I don't know.
1: You fired a shot.
2: Yes, sir. Just as the lights went out, I'm sure I saw a figure. It looked like an old man in a white robe. It moved across the end of the corridor down that way.
1: Flash your torch down there, Evans. Nothing there. Are you certain, Williams?
2: I'm not certain. The lights.
0: They're on again.
1: We're going to get to the bottom of this.
0: Wait.
1: What?
0: Listen. Quietly. Someone is coming, walking slowly toward the corridor.
1: Coming closer. Cover him when he turns the corner.
2: It'll be a pleasure.
1: Don't fire unless I give the word.
0: Shh. What? Jumping Jupiter.
5: Are you... Is it really someone, or am I having hallucinations?
1: We are no vision.
5: No. No, you seem to be real. I saw the ship come down. I thought perhaps I was losing my mind. It's been so many years.
1: I'm Captain John Parsons. These are my assistants, Dr. Evans and Mr. Williams. We've returned to Earth from Mars.
5: Oh, then it's happened. We're not alone anymore. Forgive me, gentlemen. I seem moved. I waited and hoped for so long.
1: You survived the radiation?
5: We did.
1: There are others?
5: My family were the only ones.
0: I answered the phone a moment ago. Who was it?
5: You heard my voice, Doctor.
0: Your voice?
5: To break the loneliness, I've recorded my voice and rigged up an automatic telephone. It's pleasant to hear the phone ring. I come here to do my work.
0: I take it you're a medical man.
5: My name's Cornelius Hathaway.
1: Hathaway? Hathaway, the brain surgeon?
5: You know my name.
1: Who doesn't? I watched you on television at college. I saw you 23 years ago. You performed the difficult surgery for a cerebral tumor. Marvelous.
5: Thank you. I'd almost forgotten. My mind, you see, I'm almost 80 now.
1: You look fine, sir.
5: Well, we've had the best of everything. An entire city to choose from. Coal storage, the best equipment. But come, when I saw your ship, I told Alice, my wife, you know, to prepare a feast. This is a great day for me, gentlemen. A great, great day.

0: This is my wife, gentlemen. Alice, this is Captain Parsons, Dr. Evans, and Mr. Williams.
1: How do you do?
0: Now, if you'll follow me, gentlemen, we'll meet my children.
2: Lord, what a beautiful woman.
3: She looks no more than 35.
0: These are my daughters, Susan and Marguerite. This is my son, John.
2: How are you, gentlemen? Nice.
0: Well, sit down, gentlemen, sit down. We'll have a feast in honor of this occasion. Susan, Marguerite, get the best silverware and the damask napkins. John, fetch the glasses.
4: Oh, yes, Father. It'll only take...
2: Excuse me, John.
4: Sir?
2: How old are you?
4: 23, sir.
2: Thank you.
4: Now, if you'll excuse me.
3: What is it, Captain? Something wrong?
2: Nothing except that it's impossible. You see, Dr. Hathaway's son was already in college when I started. That would make him at least 45.

0: That was a wonderful meal, Mrs. Hathaway. Doctor, your wife is an exceptional woman.
1: Thank you, sir.
2: How would you gentlemen like some fresh gingerbread with your coffee? I baked it this morning.
0: Oh, wonderful. Smell that, Evans?
3: Oh, it's like coming home, Mrs. Hathaway.
2: We enjoy having you here.
0: Mrs. Hathaway, may I compliment you on your having preserved your youth and beauty so well?
2: Thank you. We have had no worries here, no competition. Only the things we need for material comfort.
3: Parsons and I were wondering, Dr. Hathaway, if the radioactivity had any effect in preserving tissue. Your children all look so young, too.
1: It is possible, gentlemen, of course. Radiation does strange things to living tissue. Alice, could we have some champagne?
2: Of course. I'll only be a moment.
0: An amazing woman. Did you ever see such grace? Such complete relaxation.
3: It doesn't seem quite natural.
1: I beg your pardon, gentlemen?
3: Captain Parsons was just about to ask how you and your family managed to escape, Dr. Hathaway.
1: You were very fortunate. I was working in the Sierra Mountains at the time. I had a lead-lined laboratory where I did X-ray research on my pet project.
3: And what is that, sir?
1: The study of machines as they relate to human function and the corollary of... Well, to continue, when the dust cloud covered America, we remained in the laboratory, well supplied with food and water. Later, when the radiation permitted, we made our way east, back to our old home, in the hopes of finding other survivors. But by that time, every living creature had been evacuated to Mars. We were stranded. The migration ships didn't wait for stragglers.
0: That's true. My father and I were on the last rocket out of New York.
1: I've always loved this old house. But the loneliness of those first years...
0: At least you had your wife and children.
1: Yes. Yes, I had my family. If it were not for them, gentlemen, I assure you I would long ago have put a bullet in my head.
2: Here we are. Champagne, Captain.
0: Oh, thank you, Mrs. Hathaway. May I propose a toast?
1: Oh, let me. Gentlemen... To Earth.
0: To Earth.
3: Earth.
1: May she never be a stranger to man again.
0: Hathaway, what is it?
1: Nothing really. It's just a rather sharp pain in the chest.
3: I think you should lie down, Doctor.
0: No. Yes.
1: Perhaps you're right.
0: Let me help you.
1: No. John and Susan will help.
4: Of course, Father.
1: Why don't you gentlemen go out on the porch, enjoy the air? I'll see you all in the morning.
0: Good night, Doctor.
1: Good night. Come, John.
4: Yes, Father.

0: Well, what do you think of old Mother Earth now, Williams? Smell that summer breeze. Look at that view of the city lighted up against the sky.
1: It has a certain quality.
2: Well, score 1 point for the back-to-earth proponent.
1: I didn't say that.
0: You're beginning to feel it, though, Williams. I can tell.
1: If you don't mind, gentlemen, I'm quite tired. I think I'll turn in. Excuse me.
2: Well, Captain?
0: Well, what?
2: What do you make of all this?
0: I don't know what you mean.
2: This Hathaway and his family, there's something strange and unnatural going on here. I can sense it.
0: I think you're reading things into it, Evans.
2: Oh, perhaps. Well, I'll turn in too. Are you coming?
0: In a moment. I want to smoke a cigarette.
3: Beautiful view.
0: What?
3: Is it not?
0: I didn't hear you come out. How is he?
3: Resting. I've never seen him this bad.
0: Yes, he's an old man. I'm sorry, but the difference in your ages is so apparent. You must have been married very young.
3: My husband is a very great man, Captain. It's too bad there was no one to appreciate him. Once, he wired the whole city with sound speakers, and when he pressed a button, the whole town lit up and made noises, as if 10,000 people were living in it.
0: He must have been very lonesome for people. Although with a woman such as you, I don't understand.
3: Perhaps one day you will understand. Good night, Captain.
0: Good night, Mrs. Hathaway.

0: Captain. Captain Parsons.
1: Huh? Who's there?
0: It's Dr. Evans.
1: What time is it?
0: 2 a.m.
1: What's wrong?
0: I couldn't sleep. A few minutes ago, I heard someone slip out the front door. The moonlight, I saw it was the old man. He was headed toward our ship.
2: What are you suggesting, Evans?
0: Nothing, except that it's fairly unnatural for an old man with a bad heart to go wandering off at 2 in the morning.
2: Very well. We'll follow him.

0: see him yet?
1: No.
0: Look, ahead there on the hillside. Isn't that Hathaway kneeling in the moonlight?
1: Yes, I think so. Can we get closer?
0: Let's head for that clump of bushes. This is far enough.
1: What do you suppose he's doing there? What are those things on the ground?
0: Good Lord. Those are grave markers. Four of them.
1: You're right. Seems to be praying over them.
0: Listen.
2: Do you forgive me for what I've done? I had to do it. I was so terribly lonely. You do forgive me, don't you? Yes, I feel you do. I'm glad. I think perhaps I can rest now. I think I...
0: He's having another attack. Come on. Hathaway! Dr. Hathaway. Raise his head, Evans.
1: His lips are moving.
0: What is it, Doctor?
2: Lean closer. I'm sorry I had to spoil all of this. I've expected it for some time.
0: We'll fix you up.
2: No, this is the end for me. It really doesn't matter. Except for them.
0: What about them, Hathaway?
2: You suspected, didn't you?
0: Yes, I suspected, but I couldn't believe it until now. Do they know?
2: No. No, they wouldn't understand. I wouldn't want them to know ever. The earth.
0: Don't try to talk.
2: The earth is so fair.
0: Doctor.
1: He's dead, Captain. He knew it was the end this time.
0: Yes, he knew.
1: What was it he meant about your suspect?
0: Light a match, Evans. Look on those four grave markers and tell me what you see.
1: Good Lord.
0: Well?
1: Alice Hathaway. Marguerite Hathaway. Susan Hathaway. John Hathaway. Died July 1987. But that's 20 years ago. If these markers are correct, then who are those others?
0: Can't you guess, Evans? Can't you guess?

0: Mrs. Hathaway, are you awake?
1: Yes, Captain.
0: May I come in?
1: Yes. It's about my husband, isn't it?
0: You knew.
1: I saw him go out tonight. He felt it was near the end.
0: He died less than an hour ago. I'm sorry.
1: Thank you.
0: How do you feel?
1: He told us it would happen one day, and that he didn't want us to cry. He didn't teach us how, you know. He said it was the worst thing that could happen, to know how to be lonely and unhappy. What will happen to us now that he's gone?
0: I don't know.
1: Will you stay with us?
0: I would like to, but I cannot.
1: You know about us.
0: Yes, I know. I didn't think that you knew yourself.
1: The children don't. I've been aware for a long while.
0: No one would have guessed. You're so perfect.
1: Oh, he would have liked to hear you say that. He was so very proud of us. After a while, he came to love us. And at the end, he took us as his real wife and children. He even forgot sometimes that he had made us.
0: You gave him a great deal of comfort.
1: Yes. Over the years, we sat and talked. He loved so much to talk. I was first, you know. Then he became lonesome for the children. And so he made them. He told me about the things he did, about his laboratory.
0: Well, surely the children must suspect.
1: Oh, no. You see, there were no other beings with which to compare themselves.
0: He must have been a great, great genius.
1: Each morning he took a recording of his voice into town and put it on the automatic telephone. Each night it would call us. I think, what with the phone ringing and the sound of voices and the lights on, he was happy. There was only one thing, one flaw.
0: And that?
1: He couldn't make us grow old. And so he had to watch himself become an old, old man, while we stayed young. It was a great blow to him.

0: And so we commend the body of this man, Cornelius Hathaway, to his maker. Ashes to ashes, dust to dust returneth. Amen.
1: Come, John.
2: Yes, Mother.
1: Susan. Marjorie.
0: Evans. Williams. Stay here a moment, please.
3: What is it?
0: Let them go back to the house. I want to speak to you.
3: I know what you're going to tell us, Captain. I saw the names on the grave markers.
0: Well?
3: It's a mockery. A blasphemy of everything we believe in. For a man to do something so evil.
0: Can't you imagine what he faced? Can't you imagine what it must have been like to have watched his wife and children die slowly of radiation burns? To know that he was the last man on the face of the earth? Alone? Eternally and unalterably alone? Good Lord, man, what would you have done if you'd had his medical and technical genius?
3: That's incredible.
0: Yes, it is. But with an entire American city on which to draw for supplies and equipment, a brilliant man might accomplish anything, even that.
3: What are you suggesting, Captain? That we take them back?
0: We haven't enough space in the ship for that. Every ounce counts. Still, to leave them here, like that, alone...
3: I think I have an answer, cold-blooded as it may seem.
0: Go on.
3: I suggest that we turn them off.
0: Do you think that I could do that?
3: No, but I could. After all, they aren't human. They're worse than robots. They're ghoulish.
0: Have you talked to her? Has she smiled at you with that quiet, beautiful smile?
4: Captain, we can't take them with us, and it would be less than human to leave them here without Hathaway.
0: Could you do it, Evans?
4: Give me the blast gun, Williams.
0: We'll wait in the ship. Take off in half an hour.
4: Half an hour.

0: 6:25. He should be back soon.
1: Yes.
0: He's doing the only humane thing, Captain. They are less than human.
1: Are they?
0: Well, it's done now, and no one will ever... That's the airlock. He's back.
1: Well?
2: Here's your gun.
1: Did you do it?
2: When I entered the house, she looked at me with those fine, intelligent eyes. I couldn't do it. It would be murder, cold-blooded murder.
1: I prayed you wouldn't be able to do it. There will never be anything as fine as they are. Built to last 200, 300, perhaps 1,000 years. Well, get the course in the integrator, Williams. We'll take off in 20 minutes. I should be back by then.
0: You're going out, sir?
1: I'm going to say goodbye.

0: You've come back.
1: Only to say goodbye.
0: It was nice of you.
1: I wanted you to know that I am coming back someday.
0: When will you come?
1: I don't know. It will take many years to prepare fuel for another trip. 6, 7, perhaps 10 years.
0: I will watch the sky at night, just as he watched it.
1: I'm afraid I must go now.
0: I understand. Strange. I have a new feeling. One which he did not teach us. A feeling of longing. Of sadness.
1: That one is not taught. It comes of being alive.
0: Yes. I am alive. Even though he created me, I'm a person now.
1: Goodbye, Alice Hathaway.
0: Goodbye, John Parsons.

0: 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The world of...
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No. No, stay where you are. Do not break the stillness of this moment. For this is a time of mystery. A time when imagination is free and moves forward swiftly, silently. This is The Haunting Hour.

0: darkness. A ghost has crept over the city. The air is stilled and hushed, and lights burn dim, for the gray fog crawls in from the misty sea. A girl, wrapped in a raincoat, pauses to look up at a building rising in the mist. Her eyes trace the fuzzy letters in a lighted sign. Elders Hospital. Visitors enter here. She climbs the dripping stoop. A few minutes later, she opens the door of one of the waiting rooms.
1: Hello, Mrs. Simpson? May I come in?
2: No. He'll go away.
1: I just heard about his accident.
2: There's nothing you can do for him now. You can go into the newspaper, your stories. But now it's over. They say they can't help him because he doesn't want them to.
1: But why? What happened to Chip?
2: Oh, I don't understand what's happened. I'm afraid. It can't be true, I said. It can't. But it was. So the time came when I had to tell Chip. I had to tell him the truth.
1: What truth?
2: How could I tell you? Any moment now they may come in here and say he's dead. Death is real. What happened to Chip is not real. You would not believe it.
1: Tell me.
2: He's too young to die. His blindness, it did not make him sad. In the evenings, we'd sit in the parlor and I'd read to him, or he'd go walking in the park. It was his world, a very happy world. Then, last December, you came to write this story. And by Christmas time, your newspaper had given him the dog.
1: But Tippy made Chip happy. They were friends.
2: Oh, yes. He loved Tippy. But then that night came. That night he first saw her in the park. I had been waiting for him because I had some very good news. He opened the door, and Tippy gave me a little bow. As he always did. And Chip's face was bright with a new happiness I'd never seen before. He said, "Granny, the most
1: wonderful thing is happening."
2: I know, Chip. Dr. Cousins was here. He thinks he can make you see. Oh, my boy, what wonderful news. You're to go to the hospital again for a few treatments.
3: Oh, she's brought me luck. Granny, look at my face. What are you seeing?
2: A light shining in your eyes. Because now there's more than hope.
3: Yes, but there's another reason. Tonight, Tippy led me down a path in the park to where the waterfall is.
2: A waterfall in the park?
3: Granny, she was there.
2: A girl, Chick.
3: Yes. Her voice is so soft, so full of a kind of sadness that I can understand.
2: But does she know you're blind?
3: No. It was dark. Maybe now there'll be no need to tell her. Maybe she'd be my girl, Granny. Then I'll have two of them, won't I? You and her.
2: So the next night he went to the park again, and Chippy led the way. How many times have I heard Chip describe that place? There was a narrow path winding between high boulders for a little way, and then it opened on the most unearthly spot where the stream tumbled down in a fall, and grass was there in a feeling of moonlight on the water.
3: What's the matter, huh, Chippy? Impatient? So am I, but she'll come in a little while.
4: I'm already here, sitting quite near you.
3: Oh, Chippy saw you even in the darkness. Here, come on, boy, run along.
4: Sit down beside me.
3: All right. You've been waiting all day, very impatiently, till we could come again.
4: I like it here. I come often and wait.
3: Who are you? Tell me your name. I want to know everything about you.
4: No, please. I'm a little bit afraid of your question. Can't we be content with this meeting here? And knowing at least we have a place that belongs only to us, here in the darkness.
3: I won't ask again.
4: Well, then we can meet again. And still again before the winter comes. Kitty, come here, boy. Tell me good night. You see, he understands.
2: My flesh grew cold.

0: when he spoke of her, or it was the dog Kitty that led the way to her, there in that ghostly place made remote to us by a wall of time. Chick saw her time and again. Then the day for the operation came, and the night before, he met her beside the waterfall to say goodbye.
1: Well, I'm going away only because I want to be worthy of you. I want to feel as if I have a right to tell you. I love you so very much.
2: No.
1: Yes, I do. I do love you. And I don't even know who you are. I promise you'll tell me when I come back.
2: But you may never come back. I may never see you again.
1: No. Don't say that. It isn't true. Maybe I shouldn't leave you at all.
2: Oh, yes, you must go. I don't have a right to keep you from it. I couldn't.
1: You know where I'm going?
2: I know all about you.
1: In my blindness?
2: Yes, I know, but... Oh, but now I want you to have eyes like other men, to be like other men.
1: Why? You tell me now, please.
2: No. We must wait. Oh, if you love me, have faith in me, too.
1: Yes, but suddenly I'm frightened. I have a terrible feeling I may never see you again. Well, what's the use of eyes if I can't look at you? Oh, my darling, promise. Tell me you'll be here when I come back.
2: Be here, Chick. I'll be waiting. Now, good night. Good night, Kitty. Take care of me.
0: The next morning, we went to the hospital. Chick was happy, impatient for the operation to be over. And that afternoon, as I waited here in this room, thinking over and over again this thing that had happened, I slowly grew sure of what I believed. Was it such an impossible thing to happen after all? How could I ever tell him? Yet the legend was so clear in my mind. I didn't stop to think how happy she made him. I thought only that he must never see her again.
3: But how could you stop it?
0: There was a way. It made me shudder to think of it. And yet there wasn't anything I wouldn't do for Chick. I knew I could destroy the dog.
3: Oh, no.
0: It had been Kitty that had led him to that place, to her, don't you see? Without Kitty, she couldn't go back again.
3: But how did you know?
0: I went to the park myself. I talked to all the caretakers. I said, where is the waterfall? They thought I was a crazy old woman. Then I tried to make Kitty lead me to it. But it was no use, because there is no waterfall in the park.
3: But there must be.
0: No, it's true. I was so worried, so afraid. Then on the night before they were to take the bandages from Chick's eyes, Kitty slipped away. Secretly, I hoped he'd never come back.
3: Then he did.
0: Toward midnight, a scratching on the door. And there he stood. I knew he'd seen her, for he was like a ghost dog come out of the night. And about his neck, he wore a collar woven of beads. Silver beads. She had woven together and put about his neck. Then I was sure what I had to do. The next morning, I went to the hospital.
1: Granny, look at me.
0: Oh, Chick, you can see.
1: A little. More than a little.
0: Oh, my boy. Blue eyes. Such pretty blue eyes.
1: Oh, bring Kitty here. They said you could. I want to see him, Granny. I want to see you and him. All day. Just looking at you.
0: Tomorrow, Chick.
1: No. Now, please, Granny.
0: Chick.
1: Oh, what's the matter? Something happened to Kitty?
0: No.
1: Something has. What is it? Granny, where is it?
0: Oh, my boy. How can I tell you? A few days ago, I led him out in the back courtyard to play. Someone had put some meat there for the wood rat. It was poisoned. Kitty is dead. Am I a foolish, superstitious old woman? What else was I to do? I thought only of what was best for Chick. But then, that afternoon came. Only day before yesterday, he was sent home. And he walked the floor, waiting for the night. At last, he went to the park. I sat in that house 4 hours, 5. He came back alone. The second night, he tried again. And the third, tonight, he walked the path, trying to remember where Kitty had led him. finding nothing, no waterfall, no girl beside it. When he came in, his face was drawn, his eyes moist and sad, and he said...
1: Granny, I don't know what's happened. I can't even find the place where we met. It was low, and there were huge rocks there, the stream. Well, why can't I find it?
0: It's all my boy.
1: I've gone over that path dozens of times. I even closed my eyes trying to find it. It just isn't there.
0: No, it isn't there.
1: What did you say?
0: I mean, if you can't find it, then surely it doesn't exist. But you will now. You can see again. This girl doesn't matter.
1: Well, she matters more than anything else. What are you trying to say?
0: Only what I'm sure is true.
1: Something about her. Granny, tell me.
0: But it can't matter now. You've got your whole life before you now. If you never see her again, you'll forget it. You will, my boy.
1: Christina, you know who she is.
0: Oh, no.
1: What is it? Tell me.
0: I don't know. It's just that... Oh, what can I say? Listen to me. When I was a little girl, I heard many stories. Legends of my people. Your people, too. One of the legends stayed in my mind, sharp as an arrow.
1: Granny.
0: This girl. Didn't you know she's an Indian girl?
1: No. Why do you say she is?
0: Because it's true. The silver collar. Woven of beads. Oh, my boy. The most impossible thing in the world has happened. You've fallen in love with a ghost 5 centuries old.

0: From the windows of a waiting room in Elder's Hospital, light shines out into the foggy night. Inside, a young newspaper woman listens to the story of Chick Simpson, who lies unconscious in a nearby room. The story comes from the lips of his grandmother, a very old, dark-skinned woman. It was Chick's dog, Tippy, who had first led him to a waterfall in the park, where Chick met a girl whose name he never knew, and with whom he fell in love. Later, Chick underwent a successful operation on his eyes, and when he could see, his first thought was to meet his girl of the waterfall again. But Chick's grandmother had grown to believe this girl to be the ghost of an Indian princess. In an effort to free Chick of his ghostly love, she told him Tippy was dead, and without the dog to lead him, Chick could not find the place where he'd met her. His grandmother has just told him he has fallen in love with a ghost 5 centuries old.
1: She was the daughter of a chief. The people lived north of here long years ago, when it was wilderness. She was in love with a young warrior, and when he deserted her, she took her life in a waterfall. So the legend was that the gods had no place for this girl of the silver water until there was another warrior whose love would release her spirit from the silver prison of the stream.
2: Granny, that isn't true. You don't believe it.
1: Only now, when you can't find her, when she's vanished like the ghost she is.
2: But why? Why? She knew I was coming back.
1: But now you're like other men. You have eyes, and Tippy isn't here to lead you. Chick, where are you going?
2: I'm going to look until I find her. I'd rather be blind again, since she was a part of my darkness. I could be with her, I'd even rather be dead.
1: He ran out of the house. I went after him, as fast as I could. Then, I saw the taxi coming down upon him. He lay on the pavement in the light of the street lamp, in the gray fog of the evening, and his eyes were closed again. So they brought him here, to the hospital. Now you know why he'd rather be dead.
3: So that's how the accident happened. But this girl, how can you believe
1: it? What else am I to believe? You see, my grandson's full name is Chickamauga, after my father, a red man. Chick's mother was an Indian princess.
3: Listen, we're going to make Chick want to live. Somehow we've got to find the place where they met. We've got to find this girl. Mrs. Simpson,
1: where is Tippy? Downstairs. I went home a little while ago to get him. I thought when Chick regained consciousness, if he could see Tippy.
3: There's no time to lose. Chick may die before we can find her. The collar you spoke of, the silver collar, where is it?
1: Around Tippy's neck. I didn't dare take it off.
3: We'll get a taxi at the side door. If Tippy led Chick to this girl, Mrs. Simpson, he can lead us to her, too. Even if she is a ghost.
1: This is the place, just yonder, by that streetlight. That's where Chick always went in the park.
3: Stop there, driver. By the streetlight.
4: Yes, ma'am.
3: Good boy, Tippy. You're a good boy. I'll take that silver collar now. There, Mrs. Simpson, hold the leash. I'll open the door. Driver, have you got a flashlight?
4: Yeah, sure.
3: Park's dark. It's foggy. Here's $5. Enough for it?
4: I guess so, lady. It burns kind of dim. You better try it.
3: Just so it works. Here's another dollar for the fare. Keep the change.
4: Thanks very much.
3: Mrs. Simpson, which path did Chick take?
1: That one there. Let me know. I used to walk this in before. Keep the change.
3: Come along. Hurry.
1: Listen to him. He's impatient. Can you know what you're trying to do?
3: We'll find out. As soon as we get a little way down this path.
1: What is so useless? He won't lead us there. Give it with you, boy.
3: Good boy. You know what we want, don't you, boy? Look, here's your collar. She made it for you. Where is she? You know, don't you? Lead us to her. Know the collar, boy. Go on. Go to her. Look, he's running up the path towards the loop.
5: Tippy! Here, boy! Here, boy!
1: He went that way, through the trees.
5: But we're already off the path. Tippy!
1: I heard him.
5: Where?
1: Over yonder. He found her.
3: Are you afraid?
1: No. Well,
3: come on. We'll see if she's a ghost.
5: Tippy! Here, boy! He's over there. The other side of those rocks.
1: Wait. This This must be the place. There's a high boulder and a path between them.
3: Come on.
1: Listen. Do you hear it?
3: Yes.
1: It sounds like it is. It's a waterfall.
3: So that is waterfall. Good boy, Jimmy.
1: But it's not a waterfall at all. Only the overflow from the lake.
3: Yet it's a lovely spot. The grass is thick and green, and the rocks make it a little cove, hidden away.
1: You could see its beauty in spite of its blindness. Look, this is where they sat, the smooth rock almost like a bench.
3: But where is she?
1: Yes,
3: where is she? I wonder.
1: Jimmy!
3: Jimmy! Take us to her!
1: Take us to her.
3: Come on, boy! We'll follow! Look! She's leading us away! Come on!
1: He's lost it. He ran so fast.
3: Could he have come this far? Well, there's the avenue. He's led us across the park.
1: Look. Look there. On the other side of the street. Call him back.
3: Wait. He's going up the stoop of that house. That one on the corner.
1: Besides.
3: I don't know. He's waiting at the hut door. There are no lights. And the house is dark.
1: Could it be?
3: Look. The door opened. He went in.
1: He went inside.
3: What does it mean? Tippy's been here before. Maybe when he managed to slip out alone. He's led us to her, Mrs. Simpson, to Chick's Girl of the Waterfall. Come on. Let's see who she is.
1: How dark the house is. Yes. What is it?
3: I'm Helen Stringfellow from the Evening News.
1: Oh.
3: This is Mrs. Simpson. May we come in?
1: Oh, no. No, please, I can't see you.
3: We followed Tippy here. The dog you just let inside.
1: Is he yours? Oh, I didn't know.
3: He belongs to my grandson. My grandson's in the hospital. His name's Chick Simpson. You know him, don't you?
1: No.
3: He was in an accident tonight. He may be dying. Perhaps you can save his life.
1: But I don't know him. I don't. You've made a mistake.
3: You're the girl he met in the park. I know you are. Why do you deny it, please? If you are the girl.
1: But I'm not. Leave me alone. I can't help you. Please leave me alone.
3: The Chick loves you. Why do you hide there in the dark? I tell you, you've got to come with us. I'll make you come.
1: No. No, go away.
3: Don't try to close that door. Mrs. Simpson, here, flash the light.
1: No, please, you mustn't see me. You...
3: Oh.
1: So, that's why. That's why. Now you know.
3: Well, that makes no difference.
1: Oh, it does. Now Chick can see it. And he mustn't know. He must forget me. If the operation had failed, I would have met him there again, as I promised.
3: Of course, I understand. But my child, there's something you don't know.
1: The accident. Chick is blind again.
3: Now will you come?
1: He's blind again? Oh, yes. Yes, I'll come. Gladly now.
3: He's there on the bed. Wait. Let his grandmother speak to him first.
1: Chick, my boy, can you hear me?
6: Yes. Yes, Granny.
1: Dr. Cousin says we're not to excite you. But there's something I must tell you. Soon you'll get well again.
6: I couldn't find it.
1: Will you forgive a clumsy old woman who loves you? I've died a thousand times for what I did. You see, I lied about Tippy. He's here beside me. And she's here, too.
6: Is she?
3: Chick, I've come back.
6: What is your...
3: Tippy found me. I didn't know about your accident.
6: I wanted to see because of you. Now, if you love me at all, it's out of pity.
1: No, Chick. Listen to me. Her hair is golden like the sound of rain. And her eyes are blue. Full of light. And yet, full of darkness.
6: Well, what are you trying to say?
1: She's trying to tell you why I stayed away after the operation when you could see.
6: You mean that...
1: Yes, Chick. He's been blind for 20 years. All her life.
6: But I didn't know.
1: But soon you'll be well. And we can meet again by the waterfall.
6: Tippy, you'll be there with us.
1: Yes. And we can go on together, Chick.
6: Oh, I'm so glad it's like this. Now we can have our world back again.
1: Mm-hmm. And...
7: It's a happy world.
8: Mrs. Simpson, we must leave them alone.
7: Yes. It's finished now. The room's bright. Bright with their happiness.
8: Come along. I'll close the door.

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0: Come in. Welcome. I'm E.G. Marshall. There's a very fine line between life and death. So fine, it prompted one writer to tell us that in the midst of life, we are in the midst of death. And in the story that follows, we'll see that where there's love and a will to survive, survive we must. We are going on a journey into the macabre. Come with me to a breathtaking cavern in southern Arizona. Roger Marco, professor of geology, is leading a party of his students on a rock hunting expedition. They're deep below the surface of the earth in this little-known cavern, chipping at specimens of sparkling stone.
1: Hold that light a little higher, Joe.
2: Okay.
1: That's better. Now, can everyone see clearly?
3: Yes, sir.
1: This is a splendid example of pyrite.
3: Oh, pyrite.
1: You'll remember that this is also known as fool's gold because of its yellow color. It's used primarily... Wait, listen. Good Lord, it's a cave-in. Everybody out!

0: Our mystery drama, Someday I'll Find You, was written especially for the Radio Mystery Theater by Bob Juren and stars Betsy Palmer. It is sponsored in part by Buick Motor Division. I'll be back shortly with Act One.
1: Radio. It's been doing nice things for you for years. It wakes you up. It keeps you company in your car. 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It informs, entertains. 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

0: From a cavern in southern Arizona, we go now to a fashionable apartment in Chicago, the home of Professor Roger Markle. Ann Markle, the professor's wife, is in her dressing room getting ready for the opera. Her sister Madge is at the living room bar, mixing a batch of cocktails.
1: Olive or lemon peel, Ann?
2: Olive.
1: Since when did you take up martini?
2: Oh, about 2 years ago.
1: Has it been that long since I've seen you?
2: Mm-hmm. Not since Mother's funeral.
1: Oh, that's right. Oh, I wish you'd visit us more often, Madge.
2: Hey, will you sit me up?
1: Sure. You know you're always welcome, and Roger is so fond of you.
2: Oh, honey, you know how it is.
1: We all get into our little ruts.
2: Well, you've just got to stay on a few days after Roger gets back. He's dying to see you.
1: Well, that can be arranged. I've nothing to rush home for.
2: He's due back Sunday. What's he doing this time?
1: Well, he has a group of students exploring some cave in Arizona.
2: Oh.
1: And he wants to write a book about it.
2: Here's your martini,
1: dear. Oh, thanks, dear. I'm sure it'll be a good one.
2: Mm-hmm.
1: The book, I mean.
2: Oh. Well, in his position, he has to publish. It's expected.
1: Well, all the more reason to be proud of him.
2: And I am.
1: Mm-hmm. Well, we'd better call the taxi if we want to make dinner before the...
2: Oh.
1: No, I'll get it, dear. I'll get it. You finish your drink.
2: All right. It might be the valet. I had two of Roger's suits sent out.
1: Yes?
3: Mrs. Markle?
1: No. I'm her sister.
3: Is she at home, please?
1: Yes, she is. What is it?
3: Detective Holmes, ma'am. I'd like to see Mrs. Markle.
1: The police?
3: Yes.
4: Oh, is it, Madge? She's out there.
1: Come in.
4: What's the matter, Madge?
1: I don't know, Anne. This gentleman is from the police.
3: Mrs. Markle?
1: Yes?
3: I'm Detective Holmes, 31st Precinct.
1: Oh.
3: Would you both sit down, please?
1: Well, what is this?
3: It's about your husband, Mrs. Markle. Professor Roger Markle of the University.
1: Roger, what is it? What's happened?
3: Well, we've had word from the state police in Arizona. He was exploring a cave.
1: Yeah.
3: There was a cave-in early today, and Mr. Markle hasn't been found.
1: Oh, dear God.
2: No, I don't quite understand. You say that Roger...
1: What, was in a cave-in?
3: Yes, three of the students who were with him escaped. They say Professor Markle got them to safety, but before he himself could get out, the whole wall of the cavern collapsed.
1: Oh, no. No.
3: Well, that's the story we get from Arizona. Of course, we'll want to question the students more fully when they get home. They're being flown in tonight.
1: But my husband, Roger's still out there.
3: We're not sure of anything yet, Mrs. Markle. They say he must have been buried in the collapse. There was no sign of him. They tell us the crews are digging.
1: No, I've got to go to him. I'll have to fly out tonight.
2: And, dear, there's nothing we can do.
1: No, I don't expect to do anything, but I have to be with him. I just have to be there.
3: Mrs. Markle, the best thing you can do is stay right here. We'll keep you informed regularly the minute we hear anything.
1: Keep me informed? My husband is dying under tons of earth, and you expect me to sit here waiting to be informed?
2: Oh, all right, Anne. We'll go. We'll fly out tonight. I think we really have to go, Sergeant. If they find him alive, she ought to be there.
3: That's up to you, ma'am.
2: Why are they giving up?
1: Why?
2: Anne, dear, there's no use digging anymore. They've hit solid rock. And Roger's been under there for more than 48 hours. There's just no hope. They can't get to him.
1: We came all this way, and they've given up.
2: Darling, they did all they could.
1: The least they could do is give me his body to bury.
2: Oh. Anne, dear, let me take you home with me.
1: No, I want to get back to Chicago. There's so many things that I have to take care of.
2: All right, you will go back to Chicago. I'll stay with you until you're settled.
1: More coffee, Anne?
2: No, thank you.
1: Dinner was lovely.
2: Anne, I've got to bring this up sometime.
1: I know. You want to be getting home.
2: Well, it's been more than a month now. You know I'd stay as long as you need me, but I've got to get back to Texas for a while. I'll even come back here in a few weeks if you want.
1: No. No, Madge, I've got to start adjusting. It's time you did go home.
2: Oh, my dear.
1: You know you've been wonderful, and I just couldn't have gotten through this without you. But you do have your own life, and I've
5: Got to start remaking mine.
2: I think the sooner you try, the better you'll be.
5: Somehow I don't feel like a widow. I feel as though any minute I'm going to hear Roger's key in the door.
2: I know, Anne, I know. When Ed died, I used to hear, or thought I heard, him coming in the back door. Once I even thought he was in the shower.
5: Oh.
2: Darling, we just don't change overnight. It takes a long time getting used to.
5: You buried Ed.
2: You had a funeral.
5: I know.
2: You know, it's just impossible to believe death like this. I have to take the word of someone that I don't even know that my husband is dead.
5: Yes. Yes, I suppose that's even harder to accept.
2: I just don't have any choice.
5: Well, I'll try to get a flight out Sunday.
2: Darling, you've got to promise me one thing.
5: Oh, anything that...
2: That you'll come visit me. I promise. Maybe in the fall.
5: Right? Definitely in the fall. I'll hold you to it.
2: And I'll call you every Sunday.
5: Oh, yes. Yes, we must keep in touch. And much more often than we have been. But now, don't you worry about me, Madge. I do have lots of friends here at the university, and I'll be all right. In time. Hello.
6: Anne? How are you?
5: Oh, about the same, Madge.
6: Well, when I called last week, you seemed more cheerful.
5: Oh, you know how it is. Day to day.
6: Well, I'm holding you to our bargain. I'll visit in the fall. It's the 1st of October.
5: Yes. Roger's birthday.
6: When can I expect you? Our Texas hospitality is ready and waiting.
5: Oh, I hadn't thought about it, Madge, but how about a week from today? Yes, I think I could fly out on the 8th.
6: Oh, I was hoping you'd say that. I'm dying to see you.
5: Oh, and I want to see you, too. So anxious to talk with you.
6: That's what sisters are for. I'll expect you a week from today.
7: You're looking wonderful.
5: Oh, I wish I felt it.
7: Listen, 1 week under our Texas skies and you'll be a different woman.
5: Oh, I'm a different woman, all right.
8: How was the plane trip?
5: I hardly noticed.
7: Oh, that's the way it is with these jets. They're so smooth, you'd hardly know you're flying. Olive, right? You're still drinking martinis, aren't you?
5: Well, I haven't had a drink since the accident.
7: Well, it's time you did. Oh, here's to, what?
5: Not much to drink to anymore.
7: I'm sorry. I should have realized. There's nothing worse than phony cheerfulness when you're ripped apart inside. But I thought you'd be a little better by this time.
5: Oh, I didn't mean it that way, Madge.
7: I was doing it for myself, I guess. And I don't know what to say.
5: Well, I thought time would help. I'm not over it. I'll never get over it.
7: I'm so glad you came anyway. It shows you're not wrapping yourself into a cocoon.
5: Well, I haven't had the time to do that. The university wants me to go back to teaching.
7: Well, that's a marvelous idea.
5: Oh, they're just being nice. But I might take them up on it. When Roger was alive, it was my life. But now I have to do something.
7: Well, for the next 2 weeks, you have nothing to do but relax.
5: Oh, I wish I could relax. If I ever get over this terrible nagging feeling...
7: It takes time, dear. Roger's death was a shock to you.
5: That's what nags me. I've had the feeling that Roger is not dead. It gets stronger.
7: Anne, don't torture yourself with that. I know you and Roger were very close. It's natural that at a time like this, you'd feel a certain spiritual bond.
5: No, it's more than that, Madge. This is a certainty I have that Roger is alive. I don't think he died in that cave-in.
7: And sometimes we want to believe so strongly...
5: So that we get carried away. No. This time, I...
7: All right, Anne. Maybe I'm wrong. If it helps you to believe this way, that's best. If it makes getting up in the morning easier...
5: Oh, it does. But the nights. Oh, those nights.
7: Finish your martini. And I'll tell you what we're going to do tonight. We're going to El Vadro.
5: Across the border.
7: It's a typical Mexican border town, but loads of fun. Even on a Monday night.
5: Oh.
7: You just can't be unhappy with all that Latin music, the color, the light.
5: I don't know if I'm up to that, Madge.
7: Well, I know you don't want phony cheerfulness, but try a little gaiety, huh? Just for me.
5: Well, all right. And maybe I'll take another martini. I'm feeling looser already.
7: What'd I tell you?
5: It is exciting.
7: Hey, how about a fresh taco?
5: Delicious.
7: Oh, somehow they're better from the street vendors.
5: Mm. Yeah, I would like to buy a silver piece. I love Mexican silver jewelry.
7: I know the perfect shop. It's on a side street.
5: Ah.
7: They sell all sorts of stuff, but their silver counter's the best in town.
5: Great.
7: Come on. I spend almost every other weekend down here.
5: Oh, I love it.
7: It is garish, though, Madge, don't you think?
5: Of course.
7: That's what makes it delightful.
2: Madge.
7: Yes?
2: Look. In the front of that shop. The pictures.
7: What about them?
2: I've got to have a closer look.
7: And what's the hurry? What is it?
2: Look at this painting, Madge. Oh, yes. You see it, too.
7: Well, and now, really, it's a good likeness.
2: But even to the little mole on his neck.
7: Oh.
2: Madge, this is a painting of Roger. An exact likeness. And look at the date below the artist's name. August of this year.
7: Yes, I see.
2: That was 3 months after the accident.
0: Can it really be a portrait of Ann Markle's late husband, Roger? It's not easy to have your portrait painted 3 months after you're presumed dead. Unless, of course, you aren't dead. Madge seems to think it's just a likeness, that it's not really Roger Markle in the painting. But try to convince Anne of that. You'll see how impossible that is when I return shortly with Act Two.
8: Your Lung Association takes great pride in preventing the half a dirty dozen.
9: They call me tuberculosis. TB for short, but not for long, right? Wrong.
10: Yeah, I have chronic bronchitis. That's my trademark. Don't dismiss it lightly, unless you'd like to meet my friend here.
9: Emphysema, that's me. The kind of guy who'd steal your last breath. Occasionally, I'm mistaken for
11: asthma. I'm strictly impartial. I don't care whose breath I rob. I even steal from kids.
10: I'm a cigarette. Now, I may be a little, but I'm dangerous. After all, you know what they say about small packages.
9: Air pollution, alias the gray ghost. I can do more damage at one time than all these guys put together just by hanging around.
8: To join in the fight against breath robbers, see your doctor at the first sign of shortness of breath. Don't smoke and try to avoid polluted air. Your Lung Association considers it a matter of life and breath. What are you building with your blocks?
12: I want to make a world bigger than me.
8: Oh, well, it looks pretty good.
12: Yep, except it needs more blocks.
8: Well, what are you putting into your world?
12: Trees and stores and garages.
8: Is there anything that you're not going to put into your world?
12: Hats.
8: No hats?
12: Because I'm not going to put any rain in this world.
8: Oh.
12: So nobody needs hats.
8: Hey, it's getting pretty big.
12: It's only as tall as me.
8: Uh-oh. Oh.
12: Okay.
8: Your world fell apart?
12: Yep, except I'm going to build it again.
8: And what kind of world are you going to build next?
12: A world that don't ever fall down.
8: You can build a better world, too. Just begin.
12: Can you give me that block, please?
2: From the Franciscans, with love.

0: The long arm of coincidence seems to be injecting itself into Anne Markle's life. In a small Mexican border town, she has found a portrait of her husband, presumably painted 3 months after he was buried under tons of earth and rock in an Arizona cave-in. Surely it's coincidence that some artist painted the portrait. But I wonder, perhaps the artist had a model for his painting. Anne has never accepted the fact of her husband's death.
1: It is Roger. There's no doubt. The face, the expression in the eyes, it's Roger.
2: Can you make out the artist's name?
1: I see there's an initial E. C-R-E-N... Crenshaw. E. Crenshaw.
3: Signora is interested in the painting? Oh,
1: very much. It happens to be a portrait of my husband.
3: Ah, Signora will surely want to buy it.
1: Oh, yes, I'll buy it. But I must know where you got it.
3: Why, from the artist. I represent him here. I receive his work on... Oh, you call... it's a big American word.
1: Consignment.
3: See, that is what he calls it. Uh-huh. I display them here and get 20% of the selling price.
1: Well, where can I find this artist, this E. Crenshaw?
3: Signora is interested in buying the portrait?
1: No, I'm more interested in finding the artist.
3: Would $50 be satisfactory?
1: $100, if you'll take me to the painter. I must talk to him.
3: Sold for $100. Right. American, of course.
1: Yes.
3: The painter lives just outside the town in the flat.
1: Yes, and now can you give me his address?
3: Oh, Signora, there are no addresses in the flat.
1: Oh,
3: just ask anyone for the Americano. Or look for the greenhouse at the end of the row. Oh. He is the only one that's painted. Excuse me, Signora, I will wrap the painting.
1: Anne, you're only going to hurt yourself even more. The man who posed for this can't be Roger.
2: I'll know when I talk to this E. Crenshaw. I'll be able to tell by his answers whether it was Roger or not, but I already know it is.
1: You're not thinking of going there tonight.
2: Why not?
1: Well, there aren't any street lights out there. Practically no streets. The flats are nothing but tar paper sheds.
2: Well, would you take me there first thing in the morning? Please, Madge.
1: No wonder there aren't any addresses. There aren't any streets.
2: Well, that's what I told you last night. The flats are a sore point with the village government.
1: Well, why should this Crenshaw want to live out here?
2: But it doesn't cost anything.
1: Oh, there's the greenhouse.
2: Well, certainly different from the rest.
1: It's the artist's touch, no doubt.
2: Yeah.
1: It's bigger than the others, too.
2: And there's your artist. Looks like he's expecting us.
1: Oh, but how would he know?
2: Well, I imagine the grapevine is very well developed down here.
1: Oh, he's waving. Well, at least he seems friendly enough.
4: Good morning. Fine day, isn't it?
1: Yes, yes. Mr. Crenshaw?
4: Yeah, that's me. Welcome to my humble villa.
1: You were expecting.
4: I heard a charming American woman was interested in one of my paintings. Bought one, in fact.
1: May we talk? It's very important to me.
4: Certainly. This way, ladies.
1: Thank
4: I have
1: you.
4: Fresh coffee on.
1: Thank you so much. I'm Anne Markle, and this is my sister, Madge Connors.
2: Oh, how do you do?
4: Doubly charmed. It's not much of a villa, but I like it. After you, ladies.
2: Oh, wow. What a pad. What do the natives think of it?
4: They think I'm crazy. Sit down.
1: Well, I would like to get right to the point, Mr. Crenshaw. This painting of yours...
4: Yes, I like that one. It's one of the best likenesses I've done.
1: Well, I'm convinced that the man in your painting is my husband.
4: Oh?
1: You painted this last August. Now, how did you meet him? Did he tell you his name?
4: No, as a matter of fact, he didn't seem to know his name.
1: What?
4: I met him in a bar one night, the Cantina Flora. He was sitting there staring into a beer. I started sketching him, and we got to talking. You don't mind? No. You've got a sensitive face. Musician? No. What's your business? I don't know. I mean, lots of things. I'm not really sure. Head a little to the left, please.
5: Mm.
4: No, thanks. I'm Ed Crenshaw. Jose, two more beers, please. Don't want to tell me your name? Well, it doesn't matter. We all go through life anonymously anyway.
5: Well, I'm not sure. I can't remember exactly.
4: Something wrong?
5: No. I don't think so. Why?
4: Well, you don't seem to... Ah, forget it. We all have our reasons. Question period over.
5: I'm, trying to get to Acapulco.
4: You've got a long way to go.
5: Yes, I know. I'm, trying to find a girl. A girl I knew there once. A lovely girl. And, I can't quite remember her face. Her name was, Anne.
4: Oh, running after instead of away from?
5: No, no, I seem to have run out of money.
4: Head just a little higher, please.
5: Mm-hmm.
4: Well, I'll give you $10 for posing. I can probably get you a ride to Acapulco tomorrow for free. I know the comings and goings of everybody in town.
5: Well, that'd be fine.
4: Well, that just about does it. Want to see it?
5: See what?
4: Here.
5: But that looks like someone I know.
4: Oh, I'll fill in the colors later. Listen, you stay here a minute. Have another beer. I want to make a phone call about that ride, okay?
5: Okay.
4: I went to the phone to call the police. This guy needed help. He wasn't drunk. He was dazed. He didn't know who he was. I figured the police might have something about a guy missing.
2: Mm-hmm. And?
4: I called him and then went back to the bar. He was gone.
2: Matt, Roger's alive. He's been here. He's alive and dazed, and we've got to find him. Now do you believe me?
1: Yes, I do. Mr. Crenshaw, how was this man dressed?
4: Well, work clothes, sort of. Come to think of it, I remember noticing how his face didn't seem to go with the clothes.
2: No, my husband is a college professor, Mr. Crenshaw, and a geologist.
4: Oh, of course.
2: He was in those clothes because 6 months ago he was digging geological specimens in an Arizona cave, and there was a cave-in.
4: Oh.
2: And he was reported dead. I've been a widow for 6 months, but I never believed it. No, he escaped from that cave-in, and he is trying to find me.
4: What?
2: We spent our honeymoon in Acapulco 25 years ago, and I'm the girl he's trying to find. I'm Anne.
1: I know this sounds outrageous, Mr. Crenshaw, but I believe she's right. Professor Markle is obviously suffering from some sort of amnesia.
2: Can we notify the police between here and Acapulco to look for him?
4: Yes, but it's been, almost 2 months since he was here. A long time.
2: Madge, I want to go. Mr. Crenshaw, you've been so kind. May I offer you some money?
4: No money at a time like this. But promise to let me know what happens.
2: Oh, I promise. I do promise. Come on, Madge. I'm going to the police, and then I'm flying to Acapulco, to the hotel where we spent our honeymoon.
6: Good morning, madam.
2: I have a reservation. Mrs. Anne Markle.
6: One moment, please. Yes, Mrs. Markle, room 511. Will you sign the registry, please?
2: Of course. May I ask how long you've been on the desk here?
6: 4 years, madam.
2: Would you look at this painting, please? Tell me if this man has checked in here in the last month or two.
6: I would not want to get involved, madam. You would have to see the manager for that.
2: No, please. This is a painting of my husband. And I have a very strong reason to believe that he may have come here in the past 6 to 8 weeks. You see, my husband is suffering from amnesia.
6: Yes. This gentleman was here about 4 weeks ago.
2: Oh.
6: I remember him well.
2: You do?
6: Yes, he left without paying his bill.
2: I'll take care of it. I'll pay it. But tell me, when did he leave? Did he say where he was going?
6: No, madam. I remember I was on the desk when he came in. I had just come on to... Good afternoon, sir. I'd like a room, please. A certain particular room. Oh, we are fairly well booked, sir. Which room did you wish?
5: Well, it faces the water, and there's a little balcony. A balcony with flowers.
6: We have 200 rooms like that.
5: Oh. Well, let me think. 511. Yes, 511.
6: Let me take a look. You are in love. Yes, 511 is available.
7: Would you sign the register, please?
5: Yes.
7: Is there something wrong, sir?
5: No. I'm just trying to think. There. I'm meeting my wife. I expect she'll be along shortly.
7: Yes, sir, Mr. Smith.
5: Smith?
7: You signed the register, Mr. Smith.
5: I did?
7: Wait, yes, sir.
5: How very curious. I wonder why I did that.
7: Well, sir...
5: My name is, That's funny. May I have the key, please?
7: Yes, sir.
5: I'm going to our room, and you tell Mrs., my wife I've already gone up.
7: I saw him around the hotel for a day or two, and then he vanished.
2: Room 511 was our honeymoon suite 25 years ago. Look, may I see the registry, please, of the day that he registered?
7: Oh, yes, madam. Let's see, September 20th. Yes, here it is. That is the gentleman's signature.
2: John Smith. Yes, that is my husband's handwriting.
7: He used the room, but never checked out. In fact, one moment. In the safe here, I have something one of the maids turned in. Would this have belonged to your husband?
2: I gave him this ring on our 10th wedding anniversary.
7: And this Mr. Smith was actually your husband?
2: There is no doubt of it now. How was he dressed?
7: Oh, I don't really remember, madam.
2: Well, was he in, like, work boots, you know, and the clothes that...
7: No. If he had been, I would have hesitated to accommodate him. He was wearing an inexpensive suit, I believe, and he had only a small suitcase.
2: Yes, he must have bought the clothes in Il Vadro.
7: If madame would care to consider the bill...
2: Oh, of course, and add it to mine. I'll be here for a while. I'm going to try and have the Acapulco police search for him.
7: They will be quite cooperative, madame. But this was 4 weeks ago.

0: What?
1: He said his graduate classes were starting and he had to get back.
0: Of course. That's where he'd go next. Manuel, is it?
1: Yes, ma'am.
0: Would you have my bill made up right away? I'm flying out as soon as I can get a reservation. Oh, and would you have the operator place a call to Mrs. Madge Connors, C-O-N-N-E-R-S, and that's Laredo, Texas. The area code is 512-768-3112.
2: Anne, what is it?
0: Madge, I'm on my way to Los Angeles. I have one more lead to trace. A little apartment Roger and I had in Westwood when he was studying for his master's at UCLA.
2: Well, what brought that up?
0: Roger was here in Acapulco, Madge.
2: Are you sure?
0: I have Roger's ring. The one I gave him.
2: What?
0: They found it under the bed in the room he had. And the clerk remembered him. He says Roger told him that he had to get back to Los Angeles for graduate classes. And that's exactly where we went when we came back from our honeymoon.
2: Time you went to the newspapers. You know, you can't skip all over the country.
0: No, I don't want that kind of publicity. Not for Roger.
2: But the papers can describe his condition. Someone knowing the story might see him and
0: then... Well, I'll consider it after I've been to Los Angeles.
2: You want me to meet you there?
0: No, thanks, Madge. I'll go alone. And I'll call you, honey, from L.A. tomorrow.
2: All right. I'll sit by the phone.
0: And pray, Madge. Oh, pray for me.
3: On a wing and a prayer, Anne Markle goes to Los Angeles for one more trace of her missing husband. It appears that Professor Roger Markle, stunned from the cave-in he escaped in Arizona, is wandering through his past life trying to find his wife, Anne. And Anne is frantically trying to follow his trail and, with luck, to intercept him. We'll pick up the trail that leads to a surprising outcome when I return shortly with Act 3.

vacation time. 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A great family car. Comfortable, accommodating, economical. In fact, published EPA figures show a LeSabre with a 5.7-liter V8 got 16 miles per gallon in the highway test and 12 in the city test. Couple that with LeSabre's 26-gallon gas tank, and you can put a lot of highway behind you in a single tank. LeSabre, you're going to love it.

Here's a tip from your Better Business Bureau on the metric system. You know, the worldwide trend today is toward a universal system of measurement, the metric system. The names of this new system may sound strange to you at first, but fortunately, there are only a few words that have to be learned for everyday use, and these are the millimeter, centimeter, meter, and kilometer for describing length and distance, the milliliter and liter for capacity or volume, the gram, kilogram, and ton for weight, the kilometer per hour for highway speed, and the degree Celsius or centigrade for temperature. You're already using some of these terms more than you may realize. For example, when you go to the supermarket, you see weights expressed in grams on more and more packaged items. Now, for more information on this whole metric system, write to Metric Information Office, National Bureau of Standards, Washington, D.C.

0: a cab ride to a Westwood hotel, a restless night, and next morning we join Anne in front of a neat white garden apartment.
1: Yes?
2: You're the superintendent.
1: That's right, but we haven't got any vacancies, ma'am.
2: No, it's not that. I'm looking for someone.
1: Yeah?
2: Have you by any chance seen this man in this painting recently?
1: Last week.
2: Last week?
1: Yeah. Caught him trying to get into apartment 2A.
2: Our apartment.
1: What was that?
2: The man was my husband. We lived in apartment 2A 25 years ago.
1: 25 years ago?
2: Yes.
1: Maybe that explains it. He raised a hell of a fuss.
2: He's suffering from amnesia. What happened?
1: People in 2B called. Said some guy was hammering on the door to the apartment next door. I look out the window across the pool. Sure enough, this guy is on the balcony in front of 2A, banging on the door. I hightail it over.
3: Anne, open this door.
1: Hey, what's going on here? What you want?
3: I want to get into my apartment.
1: Anne, are you in there? This isn't your apartment. The Murphys live here.
3: I took this place a month ago, just before my honeymoon.
1: Look, Mac, if you want trouble, I know how to hand it out. Now, scram.
3: Who are you to tell me to get out? I'm getting Mr. Foster.
1: Mr. Who?
3: The super. Now, you're the one who'd better scram.
1: I'm the super.
3: The devil you are. I never saw you before.
1: Now, look, buddy, let's go quietly and I won't call the police. Otherwise,
3: why doesn't she answer? Anne!
1: Okay, let's go. Come on.
3: Anne, why don't you answer? Anne! Anne!
2: Anne. He called my name.
1: It was you he was looking for?
2: Oh, yes. And he called my name. That means he knows who I am. Maybe he even knows who he is by now. What happened then? Where did he go?
1: I ushered him out to the street. And didn't see him again.
2: And this was a week ago?
1: A week yesterday. If he's like you say he is, the police might have picked him up. Why don't you try them?
2: If only they have.
1: Sure hope you find him soon. Fella running around like that could get into trouble.
4: Hello?
2: Madge, it's Anne.
4: Anne, what's the news?
2: Roger's on his way home to Chicago. I'm flying out immediately.
4: What?
2: Will you come and stay with me? I need you now, Madge.
4: Well, of course I'll leave tonight. But how do you know he's going home?
2: He got a ride. He might even be there looking for me. And look, I'm going to tell you all about it when I see you. And I even hounded the airlines trying to see if Roger might have flown out of Los Angeles during the week.
5: And nothing, right? Now, come on, stop the cat and mouse and tell me how you know Roger's in Chicago.
2: I was having lunch in a little coffee shop in the valley.
5: Yes?
2: A truck stop, really. And I've been walking and showing Roger's painting. I guess people thought I was a crazy woman.
5: Well, it was a little erratic.
2: But I put the painting down on the counter, and when I ordered a chicken sandwich, the counter clerk looked at the painting and told me Roger had been there.
5: Oh.
2: He was positive, because as he put it, the guy was trying to get a ride to Chicago. Well, he told me one of the truck drivers offered Roger a ride, and they left together.
5: Oh, Anne!
2: Now, this was 6 days ago. All the time I was chasing around Los Angeles, Roger was on his way home.
5: Oh.
2: I almost expected him to open the door for me when I got in this afternoon. He wasn't there, of course, but now at last, we're in the same city together. Oh, Roger's coming home.
5: How about a movie tonight?
2: No. No, I want to go to Kelsey's.
5: Again? We've been there 3 nights in a row.
2: Madge, I feel so sure that Roger might turn up there. We spent so many happy evenings there when we first came to Chicago.
5: Honey, we've got the police and all the newspapers on the lookout. Why don't we just sit tight?
2: I can't, Madge. I have to keep doing something to keep them going crazy.
5: Okay. Kelsey's it is. But I think that bartender is starting to wonder about us. Well, we're pretty sure at least that Roger's in Chicago or on his way.
2: Yes.
5: Just a matter of time. Why not try to relax?
2: I'm closer to him than I've been yet. I can't relax. It just might be any minute, even here. I feel that I'm doing something. putting myself in this path perhaps only, but in his condition, anything might happen to him. I almost feel that I ought to be on the... Madge, look at the window. Look.
5: What?
2: It's Roger. He's there on the sidewalk. He's looking right in at me. Roger?
5: Good Lord.
2: Excuse me, I'm sorry. I'm in a
5: terrible hurry.
2: Excuse me. Roger? Roger? Roger? Anne, where is he? I don't know. I saw Roger at the window. I thought he saw me. He looked right at me, but he's gone. Oh, I've got to find him. He can't be far.
5: Anne, wait. Wait, it's too late. Anne! Thank heavens for you, Lieutenant Holmes.
6: Well, I heard the call come over the radio. I'm curious. I knew immediately it had something to do with this Professor Markle.
5: I'm frantic about Anne. Where could she go?
6: Well, she could have turned down any of these side streets.
5: Oh, she's so upset she'd take any chance to find her husband.
6: Mrs. Connors, do you think Professor Markle is alive?
5: Why, of course.
6: I mean, Mrs. Markle isn't... imagining this, wanting to hope...
5: I thought it might be like that at first, Lieutenant, but I was with her when she found the painting and when she talked with the artist. And then Professor Markle did turn up in Acapulco and in Los Angeles.
6: And you saw him tonight?
5: Well, Anne saw him first. My back was to the window, but when I turned, I saw someone moving away.
6: Well, if he's alive in this city, we'll find him. Tonight, Mrs. Markle, too.
2: Now, he just couldn't have gone this far so fast. He didn't recognize me. He looked as though he didn't even see me. Maybe I'd better go back. He couldn't have come this far. Oh, Roger, where are you?
5: Anne, over here.
2: Madge, is that you?
5: Oh, thank God we found you. I called the police. I'm with Lieutenant Holmes. Come, get in.
2: Oh, Madge. I've lost him.
6: I've sent out an alert on the whole area, Mrs. Markle. We'll find him. Get in. We'll keep on cruising.
2: I just didn't know which way to turn. I took a chance and went left, but he must have gone the other way.
6: We'll cruise back. Keep your eyes open. It's harder to recognize someone at night.
2: Madge. There, look.
5: Huh?
2: That man at the end of the block.
5: Where?
2: Yes. Oh, stop, Lieutenant. Please stop. He's walking toward us. That's Roger's walk. It is Roger. See him? He's in the light of the street lamp now.
5: Anne?
2: Roger, over here, Roger.
5: Oh, he doesn't hear me.
2: Anne, wait.
5: Roger?
2: Anne, stop. Look out. That's Roger.
5: Anne! Oh, God, Anne.
6: Car 51 to headquarters. Ambulance to Elman Springs. Ambulance. Come on. Back, everybody. Please, stand back, everybody.
5: I can't look. Lieutenant, is she...
6: I don't know.
5: Why did she run like that? It wasn't Roger. There wasn't anyone there on the street.
6: And there you are.
2: Oh, Roger, at last. Oh,
6: I've been looking everywhere for you, darling.
2: I know, dearest. Oh, I knew you were alive all the time. I kept looking. I kept following you. I never gave up.
6: You were following me?
2: Yes.
6: Well, I was looking for you. I couldn't find you at the honeymoon suite and then in Los Angeles, our old apartment, remember?
2: Yes.
6: Well, you weren't there either. And I was confused. I kept trying to think, where would Anne go next? And then I knew. Yes, we left Los Angeles when I got the teaching job in Chicago.
2: And that's just what I did. When I learned you were on your way to Acapulco, I just knew you were looking for me in all the old places. I tried to think where you'd go next.
6: Yes, two minds with a single thought.
2: Because we've been one since the day we were married.
6: Yes. Oh, Anne, I knew that someday I'd find you.
2: Come, Roger. Oh, let's go home.
6: Home?
2: Mm-hmm. To our apartment.
6: Well, that isn't home for us anymore, Anne.
2: Roger, dear. I know you've suffered a terrible shock, but we'll work it out together. You'll be fine. It'll take time, but trust me.
6: You don't understand, do you, Anne?
2: Oh, I do, darling.
5: And I'm going to help you.
6: No. No, I should have realized. It's too soon.
5: What's too soon?
6: You'll understand in time.
5: What is it, Roger? What are you trying to say?
6: I didn't realize the truth until I saw you. And now I know. And you'll know soon, too, my darling.
5: Roger, I trust you. If you say so, then that's enough for me.
6: Come in. It's time for us to go. To be together, always.
5: And that's all I want, Roger. Is to be together, always.
6: Hey, don't look so worried. Let me tell you the trouble I had realizing just what was happening. I'm sorry, Mrs. Connors. There's no pulse.
5: Oh, dear God.
6: Mrs. Markle is dead.
0: Love has a way of fulfilling itself. Across eternity, Anne and Roger Markle find each other. And Madge, earthbound and mourning for her sister, cannot know the joy Roger and Anne are sharing. She will bury her sister's body without the slightest inkling of Anne and Roger's present happiness, for they love one another and have found one another. And what more could either of them ask? I'll be back shortly.
7: In God We Trust. America speaks.

In these days of modern jet transportation, one can go anywhere in a matter of hours. The jet plane is indeed a magic carpet that can eliminate the distance between lovers and bring them together. Now Anne Markle rides such a magic carpet, settling gently on the runway at Los Angeles, closing the distance between her and her husband, whom she's sure is in this city looking for her.

0: from Abraham Lincoln's creed. I believe in God, the almighty ruler of nations, our great and good and merciful maker, our Father in heaven, who notes the fall of a sparrow and numbers the hairs on our heads. I have a solemn vow registered in heaven to finish the work I am in full view of my responsibility to my God, with malice toward none, with charity for all, with firmness in the right, as God gives me to see the right.
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2: Some people chase rainbows. Others chase butterflies. We're all pursuing something in life. A hope, a dream, a mate, even happiness. And when the object of our pursuit is love, no barrier is too great to overcome. For love is the pot of gold at the end of the rainbow, the monarch butterfly of all human needs and emotions. And in our story just concluded, it was the force that transcended even death. Our cast included Betsy Palmer, Joan Shea, Larry Haynes, Gil Mack, and Robert Maxwell. The entire production was under the direction of Hyman Brown. And now, a preview of our next tale.
3: Won't you introduce me to that very attractive friend here?
4: Yes, of course. Sandy Oaks. My stepdaughter.
3: Oh, you're not. You're not the daughter of that poor woman who drowned accidentally.
5: Yes, Mrs. Chapman, I am.
3: You know my... Oh, Greg told you.
5: No, I've been watching you and Mr. Manchester ever since he met you a week ago.
3: Watching? Greg, darling, what does she mean?
4: Oh, never mind, Florence. She's a troublemaker. She tried to stop me from marrying her mother.
5: I tried to stop you from murdering my mother.
3: Oh, gracious, that's talk. You're in a restaurant.
5: Mrs. Chapman, let me give you a tip. A tip that will save your life. Say goodbye right now to this charming, well-dressed murderer.
2: This is E.G. Marshall inviting you to return to our Mystery Theater for another adventure in the macabre. Until next time, pleasant dreams.

0: You're next.
1: Ghost stories. Weird stories. And murders, too. The hermit knows of them all. Turn out your lights. Turn them out. Ah, have you heard the story? The house on Lost Man's Bluff, eh? Then listen while the hermit tells you the story.

0: heaven's sake.
1: What is it, Denton?
0: Out of gas?
1: Couldn't be, Charles. Denton filled up at the last stop. What is it, Denton?
0: For heaven's sake, Nan, how do I know? Well, that's that.
1: Ooh, I hope we don't get stranded in this forsaken territory.
2: Well, that'd be something, wouldn't it? We haven't passed a house in the last 3 hours.
0: Well, I might as well get out and see what I can do.
2: You want me to take a look at it, Denton?
0: No. I'll tinker with it a while. You and Nan sit down on the side of the road.
2: I might be able to find the trouble for you, Dad.
1: Charles was only trying to help, Denton.
0: Never mind, I say. I'll have the thing going in a moment. Do as I say. Sit along the road. I'm going to work.
1: Come on, Charles. Let's do as he says.
2: Just as you say, Denton.
1: Here's a nice place to sit, Charles. We can look right down into a valley from here.
2: Why, it is nice, isn't it?
1: See? You can look all over the valley.
2: Wonder what they call this place.
1: I wouldn't know. Oh, look. We're not so far from civilization as I thought.
2: A town at the lower end of the valley.
1: Yes.
2: Now, that's still a long way away. You see? The road takes a roundabout way along the rim of the valley.
1: Uh-huh.
2: Say, I bet that's where I'm going to work.
1: Do you think so?
2: I'll just bet you that's where the job is that Denton got for me.
1: Way out? Away from everything?
2: Oh, I don't know. Looks like a nice little town. I'll make out all right.
1: I hate to have you leaving us, Charles. I'll be terribly lonesome.
2: Oh, I'll get back to the city occasionally.
1: You must be sure to do that.
2: Sure I will. Nan, Denton can't hear us talking from here, can he?
1: No.
2: I have a feeling that he managed this job for me way out here because he didn't want me living with you two anymore.
1: Oh, no, Charles. Why should he object to my own brother living with us?
2: You've got me there. I can't figure it out. When I first came to stay with you, Denton talked of getting me work close by.
1: I knew he did.
2: Nan, there's something strange about it.
1: I don't know exactly what you mean, Charles.
2: Yes, you do. Ever since Denton came back from that road trip, he's acted strange.
1: Now that you mention it, I think I have noticed something different about Denton.
2: He was jolly and friendly enough to me when I first arrived. And now all of a sudden he's changed.
1: Maybe we're imagining it all.
2: Doesn't seem that he'd be jealous of his wife's own brother, does it?
1: No. Denton's not like that.
2: But he has been for the last 10 days. Morose, sullen, sitting most of the time staring at me.
1: Maybe he feels I've been paying more attention to you than to him.
2: Maybe that's it.
1: It's only natural that I'd be solicitous of my own brother, whom I haven't seen for so many years.
2: We won't talk about it anymore. All I hope is that he isn't ill, that you aren't going to have trouble with me so far away.
1: You said we mustn't worry about it. We won't.
2: No.
1: I do wish he'd get the car started.
2: He wouldn't let me help him. Fairly pushed me away.
1: Denon's frightfully independent. But I wish he'd hurry.
2: Nervous?
1: I think we're going to have a storm. We should be getting out of these hills and down into town quickly.
2: Say, the sky is getting black and gloomy.
1: Look over to the west. The clouds are piling up fast.
2: Something of a wind coming up, too.
1: Denton just stands there looking at the car as if he didn't know what he was doing.
2: Maybe he doesn't. Well, let's go back over. Maybe you'll let me help him now.
1: All right.
2: Watch your step. There are jagged pieces of rock here.
1: That wind's getting stronger every minute.
2: It sure is. Looks like we might be getting a tornado. How are you making out, Denton?
0: What?
2: Located the trouble?
1: We should hurry, Denton. There's a terrific storm coming up fast.
0: Can't make the car go if it doesn't want to.
1: Look at the sky, Denton. We're in for a real storm.
2: Wow. There goes my hat. No use chasing it now.
1: Please. Hurry. Get the car started.
0: All right. All right, get inside. Maybe it'll go now.
1: Let's hurry.
2: We have to drive like mad to get out of these hills and into the village before the storm breaks.
0: I know these roads. I'll get you out all right.
1: Denton, don't be so cross. jump on every word Charles says.
0: Then don't give me orders.
1: Lights of the car didn't.
2: Easy. You'll never be able to keep the car on the road with a wind like this.
1: What are we going to do, Denton? It'll blow the car off the road and hurl us down the hill.
0: Wow. That was a peal of thunder.
1: Denton, we can't drive on in this.
0: No, I know we can't.
2: What are we going to do, Dan? Can we sit in the car and be safe?
0: We aren't going to sit here. We're going to make for shelter.
1: But where?
0: There's a house sitting up there on the rock.
1: It's so dark, I can't see it.
0: There's a house up there. I got caught in a storm the last time I was through here. Climbed up to that house and stayed until it blew over.
2: Can we get up there all right?
0: We can make it. We'll have to. Get out of the car. We've got to start right away. Hurry, climb out. Give me your hand, Dan.
1: The middle of the afternoon and black as night.
0: Oh, we've got to climb fast. And I'll take hold of hands and start up the rock. We've got to get to that house. We've got to get there. Give me a hand, man.
1: Let's go.
0: Hurry. Come on.

0: turn the door, Dan.
1: We don't have to knock. We walk right in.
0: What?
1: Hurry. Get inside.
2: Oh. Boy. What a relief.
1: I thought for a few minutes we might not make it.
3: I'll bolt this door so the wind won't rip it open.
0: Who owns this place? Doesn't anyone live here?
3: There was no one living in it when I stopped on my way through here last time.
0: But it must belong to someone. It's completely furnished.
1: Whoever owns it hasn't been here for a long time, then. Everything's covered with dust and cobwebs. I can see them even in this pale light.
0: It's so dark in here. Can't you find a lamp or something, Denton?
3: I'll get a light. There's one in this room off the hall.
0: Come on, Charles, let's follow him. I don't like standing in this dark hall.
3: I found a lamp. I'll have it lighted in a moment.
0: Oh, it's so damp and cold in here. Ooh.
3: There. Huh. Light makes it better, doesn't it?
1: Some.
0: Maybe. I don't like the looks of this place.
1: At least we're out of the storm, Nan.
0: You stopped here on your last trip through, Denton, and there was no one living here then?
3: That's what I said, wasn't it?
0: But it's completely furnished. Surely someone lives here now.
3: Maybe they do. They aren't here now.
0: Almost like a dungeon in the room. Windows are built so high.
1: Something like a fort. But it's grand Denton knew of this place. Its shelves are out of the storm. A wind couldn't blow this building over.
0: Denton?
3: What?
0: What are you staring at?
3: What?
0: You heard what I said. What are you staring out into the hall for?
1: Say, Dan, are you all right?
0: Don't clench your hands that way. What do you see?
3: Did I say I saw anything?
0: What's the matter with you?
3: Don't keep asking me questions. I've got you out of the storm. Isn't that enough? Now leave me alone.
0: Where are you going? Where are you going, Denton? Stop him, Charles.
1: Don't you think we all of us sit in here? When the storm blows over, we can drive on.
0: What's wrong with him? He's moving like a person in a trance. Get him to come back in this room.
1: Are you ill, Denton? Is there something we can do?
3: Stay right where you are. Both of you.
0: What is it?
3: I'm going into that room across the hall.
0: But why? Why don't we all stay together? It's dark in here. I don't like it. I want you to stay near me.
3: I said I'm going into that room across the hall. And I'm going alone. Your brother Charles will take care of you. You prefer his company, don't you?
0: Is that what's wrong with you? Why do you act this way toward my brother?
3: You might as well make up your minds. Both of you. That we'll stay in this house until morning. I'm going into this room to sleep.
0: Denton!
1: It's no use.
0: He is ill.
1: He's got it in for me. Come on. Let's go back where the lamp is.
0: Listen. You hear what he's doing?
1: Barricading the door.
0: What does all this mean? Oh, Charles.
1: Let's get back to where the lamp is.
0: It's as if he's lost his mind.
1: Sit down. It's been coming on him for some time. Ever since he made that last trip through here. We know that.
0: What shall we do? Why did he go into that room and leave us?
1: As soon as we get into town, we'll persuade him to see a doctor. Let's make the best of it now. If he wants to leave us and sleep, let him.
0: Oh.
1: It's tough on you, Nan. I'm sorry I brought you all this trouble.
0: Denton's never been this way before. There's something dreadfully wrong. What was that?
1: Laughing?
0: No, it can't be. He's never laughed like that in his life.
1: It's coming from the room Denton went into. That's for sure.
0: He's going mad. Oh, Charles.
1: Come on. You'll have to let us in.
0: Denton? Denton, what is it?
1: Let us in. Dan, let us in.
0: Locked?
1: Bolted and barricaded.
0: Denton, please let us in. It is coming from in there. But it's not Denton. It can't be. Oh, what are we going to do? What should we do?

0: Everything's all right now, Nan. He's quieted down.
1: He answered you the last time you went over to the room?
0: Yes. He said, I'm all right. Go away.
1: Oh.
0: I think he's going to sleep now. We might as well do the same.
1: I can't sleep in this horrible house.
0: Yes, you can. It'll only be a few hours before morning.
1: But what if Denton refuses to come out of that room in the morning?
0: He'll be better in the morning. The storm's passed over, too. Everything will seem different in the morning.
1: Leave the lamp burning. I'm scared.
0: Sure. I'll set it on the mantel. It won't bother our eyes, but it will shed some light.
1: Yes, that will be all right. You think Denton will sleep?
0: I think he's asleep now. I'd break the door down, Nan, if I thought it would do any good. But I think it's best to let him get over this spell by himself.
1: I'll never believe it was he laughing.
0: Who could it have been but Denton? Oh, now, don't worry anymore. Try to get some sleep. If he calls out, I'll wake you up.
1: It seems like a nightmare, doesn't it?
0: It will in the morning. Everything will be different then. Go to sleep now. You need the rest.

0: standing over you.
1: What?
0: Wake up. There's someone standing over you. They're going to kill you. Go!
1: Good heavens. What is it? What was that?
0: Oh, Charlie. He stood right over you with his hands reaching out for you.
1: Who?
0: And when I screamed, he ran.
1: For heaven's sake, who?
0: He was going to kill you.

0: Who stood over Charles ready to kill him? Eh? The hermit will tell you before the night is done.
1: Now, back to the hermit.
0: Terror-stricken, Charles and Nan stand in the middle of the room in this strange house on Lost Man's Bluff, wondering who tried to kill Charles. Listen.
2: You mean you think it was...
3: I know it was Denton.
2: Oh, that's ridiculous. Denton trying to kill me.
3: I know it was he. With his hands reaching out for your throat.
2: Oh, no.
3: And when I screamed, he ran back into that room and closed the door. Charles, where are you going?
2: I'm going to get him out of that room before something really happens.
3: You mustn't go near him.
2: I've got to. No, you stay here.
3: Never. I'm going with you.
2: I'm going to make him let me in there.
3: He may try to kill you again.
2: I don't think he will. You stay behind me. Benton? Denton!
3: Denton!
2: The door's unlocked. Denton! Denton! Stay back, Nan. I'm going to light a match. Great heaven! Denton!
3: What is it?
2: Oh, get back. Don't look.
3: Why are you closing the door? What is it, Charles? What did you see?
2: No. Denton's...
3: Something's happened to him. Something's happened to Denton. What is it, Charles? Tell me quick. What is it?
2: Denton's hanged himself. Keep hold of yourself, Nan. We've got to get out of here. Down into town and get the authorities here.
3: Denton's hanged himself.
2: Let's hope the car runs. We've got to get into town. The laughter again.
3: Look. Look. Up at the top of the stairs.
2: What is it?
3: In this faint light, it looks like the figure of a man.
2: Yes, but you can see right through him. He's disappeared.
3: Standing there at the head of the stairs, pointing at us. Then vanished.
2: That same laughter.
3: Charles, you're not going up there. We're going to get out of the place right away and get help. Quick, hurry, we must get help.
2: But I tell you, it's urgent. You've got to go up there right now.
4: Go up to that house on Lost Man's Bluff before daybreak?
2: Right now.
4: Oh, no. Not me.
3: But my husband is dead in that house.
4: Would never enter the door of that house at night. No, sir. Neither would anyone else in this town.
3: Denton is dead.
4: He ain't the first one to die up there.
2: What do you mean?
4: Ain't never heard of the house on Lost Man's Bluff?
2: No. We don't live around here.
4: Oh, well, that explains that.
2: What did you mean when you said that Denton was not the first man to die there?
4: 5 years ago, a fella that owned that house killed his brother, then hanged himself.
2: What?
4: That's right. But hanging didn't seem to take him out of this world. Now, I ain't the only one that's been there, passed there at night and heard his wild laughter. It's fit to make the hair stand right up on a man's spine. Other folks tried to live in that house. But you know what happens to them when they go in a certain room in that house?
3: The room Denton tried to sleep in?
4: The desire to kill enters in them. And the laughter of him that belongs to the other world drives them mad. They can't get away from it. They return to the place.
3: Charles, that's what happened to Denton. He said he'd been in that house before.
4: They try to kill if there's anyone near to kill. And then they take their own lives. It's happened to 3 other people. One man got back to town and told his experience. But he went back up there a few weeks later and took his life. Hanged himself. Oh, no, sir. You'll have to wait till morning. Won't get nobody to go up there in the night. to that house on Lost Man's Bluff.

0: And the wild laughter from the house on Lost Man's Bluff continues to pierce the night. Don't ever go near it after sundown. No. Turn on your lights. Turn them on. I'll be back. Pleasant dreams.
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0: From the far horizons of the unknown come transcribed tales of new dimensions in time and space. 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The National Broadcasting Company, in cooperation with Street & Smith, publishers of astounding science fiction, presents
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0: Tonight's story, First Contact, by Murray Leinster. They had been in space 6 months now, moving with the incredibly faster-than-light speed of the overdrive. In 6 months, they had gone from Earth outward and outward to the crab-like nebula with the twin stars. A routine flight of exploration and scientific research.
2: Solid object about 90,000 miles away, sir.
3: Located, Dort, exactly. Identify it.
2: A small object, sir. Captain, I've never seen anything like this before. Whatever it is out there is coming toward us at an incredible speed and retreating to zero just as rapidly.
3: What's the mass of the object, Dort?
2: Well, it varies with the distance from us, sir.
3: Step up the scanners.
2: Nothing, sir. Absolutely nothing shows out there. And yet there must be something. Those alarms are foolproof.
3: Action stations, man all weapons. Condition of extreme alert in all departments immediately.
2: Captain, what is it?
3: Dort, I ran into the same thing once before on the Earth-Mars run. We were being located by another ship, and their locator beam was the same frequency as ours. Every time it hit, it registered as something solid and monstrous.
2: But, Captain, we're the only Earth ship in 18 light years around. How?
3: I didn't say it was another Earth ship out there, Dort.
2: Another race?
3: That's right. There's a spaceship out there, all right. But it's not manned by human beings.
0: It had been contemplated and speculated upon. Mathematically, it was almost a certainty that such a race existed. But in 18,000 Earth years, no human spaceship had ever encountered them. Now the situation was precipitated, and somewhere outside the Earth vessel, there was an alien race. Of what shape? Of what quality? Of what psychology?
2: It's moving, sir. Heading right for us.
3: At that speed, we'll be in touch in 10 minutes. Heading right for us, huh? Just what we'd do if a strange ship appeared in our hunting grounds. Friendly? Well, maybe. We'll try to contact them. We have to do that. But friendly? Thank the Lord for the blasters.
2: They may not be hostile, sir.
3: They may be. That's what I'm paid for, put on this job for, to worry about the troubles that may never happen. To all hands, now hear this. A ship is approaching, manned by an alien race. I'll give the signal for attack or defense if it be necessary. There'll be no move made unless I give the order. I do not wish to provoke trouble. Stand by.
2: Their ship is slowing down, sir. It's stopped.
3: Weapons department, report. Weapons department, report.
4: Alien ship remarked. Target fixed. Weapons alert.
3: Communications department, report. Communications department, report.
5: We're receiving a modulated short wave, sir. Frequency modulated. Apparently a signal. Not enough power to do us any harm.
3: We'll try to make some sense out of it. Report any progress to me immediately.
2: One thing in their favor, sir. They didn't attack immediately without question. They're trying to establish contact. That seems to indicate they're reasonable.
3: We'll see, we'll see. What are they doing now? Can you make out the locator screen? Bring that power up.
2: They're doing something now, sir. There's a section of the hull opening. Probably an airlock, sir.
3: If they breathe there.
2: Yeah, they're letting something out. It's round. A bomb, sir?
4: Unknown object released from alien ship. Observed by weapons department and targeted.
3: Stand by.
2: See what they're doing, sir? They've left the object out there right where they were. And now they're withdrawing the ship.
3: There's no reason why that object couldn't be a bomb, Mr. Dort. Intended to let us think precisely as you're thinking right now.
2: I just have a hunch, sir. I think they're friendly. I think whatever it is out there is a means of communication.
3: You're probably right, but I won't gamble the ship on a probability.
2: Sir, I'd like to volunteer to go out there and look that thing over.
3: You understand whoever does examine it is expendable.
2: Yes, sir.
3: Requisition a lifeboat.
2: If it's all right with you, sir, I'd prefer just a suit with the drive in it. It's smaller and the arms and legs won't make me look like a bomb. And I'll carry a scanner, sir.
3: You may leave when you're ready.
2: Thank you, sir.
0: Captain
5: I'm all ready. Clear the lock and let me out.
4: Weapons Department reporting to the captain. Mr. Dort located. Mr. Dort is targeted.
3: Stand by. If that object out there is a device to capture one of our people for observation and questioning, it'll be blown out of existence, including Mr. Dort. Stand by. Mr. Dort. Mr. Dort. Report.
5: Object, as you can see on the scanner, sir, is covered with many small horns, like the detonating horns of the obsolete mines formerly used in naval warfare.
3: Is that their purpose, do you assume, Mr. Dort?
5: I'm going to find out, sir. I'm going to grab one.
3: Mr. Dort?
5: I'm here, sir. I don't think this is a mine.
3: Circle it so we can see it completely through your scanner.
5: Deadlock, sir. Nothing to report that the scanner hasn't shown you. Oh, wait a minute, sir. A section of the outer hull seems to be opening. Do you see it?
3: Very good, Dort. Hold that.
5: I'm sure it's a communications device, sir.
3: It looks like it. Fix your scanner so it'll focus on that communications device. Return to the ship.
1: Communications Department. Communications Department. Progress report, please.
2: We've established communication, sir.
1: Is there a psychologist on the team down there with you?
2: Yes, sir. Mr. Burns is working with us.
1: Will both of you please report to the bridge at once?
3: Oh, you look tired, Dort.
2: We've established fairly satisfactory communication, sir. They seem to have highly developed thought patterns. We got a satisfactory translation from the machine on the fourth attempt. We can say almost anything we want to say to each other now. Of course, how much of what they tell us is the truth, we have no way of knowing.
3: Mr. Burns, you're the psychologist. What do you think?
6: Well, I don't know, sir. They seem to be completely direct. They haven't let slip even a hint of the tenseness we know exists. They act as if they were setting up a means of communication for friendly conversation, but, well, there's an overtone that...
3: Yeah? Well, Mr. Burns, I have a decision to make. On the one hand, opening contact with the friendly people of a vastly different culture could only be beneficial to us of Earth. On the other hand, if they're hostile, I ought to blast them out of existence without any other preliminaries.
2: Oh, but, sir, you can't...
3: I'm not talking to you, Dort.
6: It's not warranted yet, sir.
3: Yes. Now, hear this, all departments. Hear this, all departments. This ship is on an extended alert. Provisions will be made so that personnel can have maximum rest and nourishment.
0: Communication continued by means of the artificial language set up arbitrarily between the Earthman and the aliens, decoded by the mechanical decoders. Dort disobeyed orders. He lived on powerful stimulants so that he could stay with the communications machine. Talking, talking, talking to the aliens.
2: Other people, are we being received?
7: We are receiving your message.
2: The chief of this ship wishes to speak with the chief of your ship.
7: The message is heard by the chief of this ship. The chief of this ship communicates that he will hear the message of the chief of that ship.
2: Go ahead, sir.
3: People of the other ship, I'd like to say the appropriate things about this first contact of two dissimilar civilized races, and of my hopes that a friendly intercourse between the two peoples will result.
7: People of that ship, what you say is all very well, but is there any way for us to let each other go home alive?
2: That's all, sir. They've stopped sending.
3: Very direct people. Very direct.
2: But, sir, I don't follow. I didn't know what that meant. You know, is there any way for us to let each other go home alive?
3: It means what it says, Dort.
2: Sir, what's to stop us from just cutting communication and leaving, and they can do likewise?
3: What's to stop us? Simply that whichever ship leaves first will be followed by the other. If they find Earth and get back to their own planet and we don't know where that planet is, Earth will be completely at their mercy. If they leave first, we'll follow them. We'll attempt to find their home planet. Dart, could you swear to any decision that the policymakers on Earth will come to?
2: Sir, even if they do follow us, the closer we get to home, the more of our ships and weapons they'll face. They'd never get away.
3: Well, how do you know that they can't communicate with their home planet without returning?
2: We can't, sir.
3: How do you know they can't?
2: They don't, sir.
3: So that's the situation. We'll sit out here, facing each other, trying to outguess each other, until time wears us out. And we'll have to face the fact, either they destroy us or we destroy them. Navigation officer, attention. Navigation officer, attention. Every star map on this ship is to be prepared for instant destruction.
7: The chief of this ship wishes to know whether the chief of that ship can suggest an answer to the problem concerning us both.
2: Do you want me to answer that, sir?
3: I'll answer it myself. Tell me when to talk.
2: Now, sir.
3: I am giving that matter personal attention. Every effort will be bent to the solution of this problem. Will you consider a temporary truce in the meantime?
7: What would a truce gain? Could we trust you? Would you trust us? I suggest that we continue as we have up to this particle of time.
3: I agree. Sign off, Doug.

0: Information continued without let-up.
1: What particle of time are the people on that ship at?
2: The resting time. All rest except myself and others on alert duty.
1: Same on this ship.
2: You people of that ship are very similar in many ways. Do you have a family?
1: I have a mate.
2: I have a mate and 3 offspring. It is too bad for them, as well as us, to have to kill each other.
1: This ship can't see any way out of it. Can that ship?
2: If we could believe each ship, yes. Our chief would like it. But we can't believe you, and you are afraid that we do not tell truth, although we do. This ship would trail you home if this ship were able to. That ship would do the same. But this ship feels sorry about it.
1: I believe you're a friend.
2: I share your belief and like you. But there is a possibility that you were put to make a trap for me. I will stop now and think it over.

0: Just sit down, Dort. Control yourself. We're all under tension. Doesn't do any good to pace like some caged animal.
1: Yes, sir.
0: All right, now, I've read the complete transcription of your conversations with this one alien. What does it prove, Dort?
1: Sir, these people are so much like us, and they're thinking... Well, sir, they're likable.
0: They're likable, and they breathe oxygen. Their air is 28% oxygen instead of 20. But they could do very well on Earth. It'd be a highly desirable conquest for them. Dort, I'm as set against violence as you are. I don't see any way out of this. And I think we've got to break this status quo. So if in 70 hours we don't see any other way, then I have no further choice. I'll blow them to bits.

0: that ship receive communications? Will that ship receive communications?
1: This ship is listening.
0: It seems to me better to communicate than to sit by the machine silently.
1: I would have called you, but you signed off before.
0: The problem goes around and around. I find no answer.
1: Perhaps we could turn our thoughts to other things.
0: The psychologist of this ship tells us that you people on that ship have a threshold of tolerance to tension. He tells us that you will be forced to take one action or another in a period of less than 100 time particles.
1: I have no communication on this matter.
0: Well, this ship is not trying to extract unwilling information from that ship. A truth is mentioned in passing.
1: A report of this conversation will be carried to the chief of this ship.
0: It would be so. We are prepared.
1: If only the people of this ship could meet in direct contact with the people of that ship, it might be better.
0: We could not communicate then. The communications machine is too large to carry from place to place. In direct contact, the peoples of the two ships would be further apart than now.
1: That's true.
0: I am sad. Much that is pleasant has passed between us.
1: I am sad, too.
0: We are not yet ready for each other.
1: We are not yet ready for each other.
2: It's hard, isn't it, Doc?
1: Well, Captain, I'm sorry. I didn't know you were here, sir.
2: I've been here for quite a while. Eavesdropping, I'm afraid.
1: It's all right, sir. Nothing can be personal in a situation like this.
2: Yeah, that's right. How long is 100 time particles, Dort?
1: Pardon, sir?
2: That reference he made to us not being able to stand tension is interesting. Their psychologists seem to make more out of us than we do out of them, don't they?
1: Yes, sir. They hit the nail right on the head.
2: Yes, they did. I think, Dort, we'll just have to push our timetable up a bit. No further communication with the aliens under any circumstances. That's clear, isn't it?
1: Yes, sir. Sir, if they know so much about our psychology, isn't it possible that remark was intended to make us act more quickly?
2: Probable, Dort. Probable.
1: Well, why would they do that, sir? Why?
2: You tell me why, Dort.
1: All of a sudden, I have an idea, sir. That's crazy.
2: It doesn't matter how crazy.

0: I'll listen to it.
1: Sir, I think these people are playing some kind of a joke on us.
0: Joke? A joke, Dort?
1: Yes, sir. Over and over again, I've noticed what I think is a sense of humor. A highly developed sense of humor. Do you recall when we went to all the trouble to set up a fictitious star map and then they just sent us back a mirror image of the same one? I think somehow they're playing a joke on us.
0: Maybe you're right. In which case, you've seen practical jokers, Dort. Their jokes aren't always funny. Sometimes they hurt people.

0: All departments, man, instant alert. All departments, man, instant alert. Report instantly. Report instantly.
1: Weapons department alerted.
0: Target, the enemy ship.
1: On target, sir.
0: Stand by. Fire!
2: They're gone, sir. Not a trace of them left. Not a tiny trace. Now we can go home.
3: Communications to Captain. Communications to Captain.
0: Report.
3: Sir, I'm picking up new signals. Same frequency as the original alien signals.
0: That's impossible. That ship was destroyed.
3: I'm receiving signals, sir.
0: Set the machine up. We'll be down there in a minute. Mr. Dort, come with me, please.
4: It's good to be on the way home.
5: Yes, it is good.
4: Do you suppose we'll ever figure out what happened to the other ship?
5: Never. A blinding flash and they were gone.
4: I suppose they couldn't figure a way out of the situation. An unstable people. They had no sense of humor to cope with the situation. They exploded themselves out of existence.
5: It seems reasonable.
4: They must have had powerful weapons to destroy themselves so completely.
5: Yes, what a shame.
4: In a way, I grew to like them.
2: This isn't meant for us, sir. I don't know what's happening, but I think we're overhearing a private conversation.
0: I understand, Dor. Be quiet, will you?
4: Many things might have come out of a relationship with that people.
5: They were describing a disease they call cancer. I think it is similar to the Fogren syndrome. We might have helped them.
4: They might have helped us, too. Well, too bad. We'll never find them again, I think. The odds of such a chance meeting in the vast space of the whole universe. There are no figures for such odds, are there?
0: Turn it up, Dort. Turn it up louder.
2: That's all there is, sir. The signal stopped there. Sir, I don't know how, but somehow when we fired at them, we didn't destroy them, but we did set up a condition whereby they've become invisible to us and we've become invisible to them.
0: Captain to engineering department. Halt forward motion.
2: Captain, why are we stopping?
0: Listen, Dort, you say they're invisible. They are, but they're not destroyed because we just heard them. They're out there somewhere. Invisible.
2: Well, you heard them, so they're heading for home. We're invisible to them, too, sir.
0: How do you know, Dort? How do you know this whole thing isn't a setup?
2: Suppose that's true, Captain. You heard their conversation. They weren't talking like any monstrous people. They seemed decent and warm, just as decent and warm as we are.
0: How do you know this conversation wasn't planted, deliberately set up for us to hear? How do you know that, Dort?
2: Yes, sir, you're right. They may be out there and they may not. They may be telling the truth or they may be trying to trick us. They may be friends or they may be the most deadly enemies.
0: You said they had a sense of humor, Dort. What a joke to play. To deliberately set up a situation where we wouldn't know fact from fantasy, truth from lie. Wouldn't that be a joke, Dort?
2: Yeah, but we don't know that they did that, sir.
0: And we don't know that they didn't. We don't know anything.
2: Sir, does that mean we never go home again?
0: I don't know. I have to think about it.

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Featured in the cast were Wendell Holmes, Bob Hastings, Clark Gordon, William Lally, and Stan Early. Your announcer, Fred Collins. X-1 was directed by Daniel Sutter and is an NBC Radio Network production.

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From the far horizons of the unknown come tales of new dimensions in time and space. 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

0: Now, X-1 and part one of Gray Flannel Armor.
1: My name is Thomas Hanley, and my case history is of particular interest to anthropologists, sociologists, and students of the bizarre. In its humble way, it serves as an example of one of the more obscure mating customs of the late 20th century. To begin with, I own several gray flannel suits and many slim neckties with regimental stripes. Millions of us roam the streets of our great cities, footsteps firm and hurried, eyes front, voices lowered, dressed to the point of invisibility. But inside, I fairly seethed with romantic ideas of swinging cutlasses, of beautiful damsels, their hair shimmering in the moonlight. In short, let's face it, I was a romanticist. But romance is a commodity difficult to come by in the great cities. Life is too impersonal, too busy, too standardized. This particular Friday night, I returned from my office to my one-room apartment and prepared to face another long, dull weekend. Then the doorbell rang.
2: Good evening, Mr. Hanley.
1: If you're collecting for something, come back after payday.
2: My friend, I'm Joe Morris, a representative of the New York Romance Service. 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
1: You must have the wrong party.
2: Oh, no, Mr. Hanley. We're out to serve lonely people. And that means you. Don't deny it now. Why else would you be sitting home on a Friday night?
1: Well, the fact is...
2: You're lonely. And it's our business and our pleasure to serve you.
1: Serve me with what?
2: A bright, sensitive, good-looking fellow like yourself needs girls.
1: Girls?
2: Nice girls. Now, these young ladies I was referring to, Mr. Hanley, are not professionals. They are sweet, normal, romantically inclined young ladies. But they are lonely. There are many lonely girls in our city, Mr. Hanley.
1: Oh, yes, yes, I suppose there are. Funny, you never think of it that way. I mean, if you're not a girl.
2: True, true. Now, the purpose of the New York Romance Service is to bring young people together under suitable circumstances.
1: Oh, I see. A kind of, you'll pardon the expression, a kind of friendship club?
2: I should say not. We of the New York Romance have done what should have been done years ago. We've applied scientific precision and technological know-how to a thorough study of the factors essential to a successful meeting between the sexes.
1: Factors? What factors?
2: The most vital ones, my friend, are spontaneity and a sense of fatedness.
1: Oh, well, spontaneity and fate are contradictory terms.
2: Certainly. Romance, by its very nature, must be composed of contradictory elements. We have graphs to prove it.
1: Are you saying that you sell romance?
2: The very article. The pure and pristine substance itself. Mind you, I didn't say love. I didn't say common animal passion. I said romance. The missing ingredient, Mr. Hanley, in modern society. The spice of life. The vision of all the ages. That is what we sell.
1: Very interesting. If I'm ever in the market, I'll get in touch with you.
2: Oh, just a minute, sir. Try our system for a few days absolutely free of charge. Here. Put this in your lapel.
1: Oh? Well, what is this thing? It looks like a small transistor radio with a tiny video eye.
2: As it happens, it is a small transistor radio with a tiny video eye.
1: Oh? What does it do?
2: You'll see. Just give it a try. Remember, romances sponsored by our firm are fated, spontaneous, aesthetically satisfying, and morally justifiable.
1: Well, all right, Mr. Morris. I'll accept the free trial offer. Wear this in my lapel, you say?
2: In the lapel.
1: Well, all right. There it is.
2: Happy romance, Mr. Hanley.

0: 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Are you able to brush your own teeth? Not everyone can. Not a man whose arms have been crippled by polio. There are thousands of disabled polio survivors who must depend on someone else to help them perform the simplest, most personal acts. With your help, many polio victims can learn how to be independent. Right now, there are 100,000 survivors of crippling polio who need help. They need your dimes and dollars to pay for expensive care and equipment. Your contributions will provide trained hands to teach a polio survivor how to live with his disability. Thanks to you, a polio-scarred life will once again seem worth living. Remember, your generosity is the one hope of thousands for whom soft vaccine came too late. Join the 1958 March of Dimes. Won't you right now send your dimes and dollars to your local March of Dimes headquarters? Now X-1 brings you Act Two of Gray Flannel Armor.
1: After Joe Morris left me, I took off my gray flannel jacket and examined the small device attached to my lapel. It had no knobs or controls. It didn't seem to do anything at all. I shrugged, put my jacket on again, tightened the Windsor knot in my tie, and went for a walk. It was a clear, cool night. Like most nights in my life, it was a perfect time for romance. Around me lay the city, infinite in its possibilities and rich in its promise. But it was devoid of fulfillment. Nothing ever happened. I passed lighted apartment buildings and thought of the women behind the high blank windows, looking down and seeing a lonely walker on the dark streets. Wondering about me, maybe, as I was wondering about them.
2: Nice to be on the roof of a building. Look down on the city.
1: Huh? Who said that? I wonder. Oh, sure. This transistor thing. Hey, what was that you said about a roof? Oh, I guess it isn't two-way. No, it's not a bad idea, though. Would be kind of pleasant to look down on the city lights.
2: No. Not that one.
1: Well, what's wrong? Oh, sure. Wrong building. You mean this one over here? Oh, no answer again. Well, it must be the right one this time. At least I hope so. I walked into the lobby, and I remember thinking how you had to hand it to New York romances. They seemed to know what they were doing. I took the self-service elevator to the top floor. From there, I walked up a flight of stairs to the roof. Smells good up here, at least.
2: No, not that side. The west side.
1: Okay. I hope you know what you're doing. I certainly don't. This turns out to be some sort of joke. I'll... Oh!
3: Hello.
1: Oh, I'm sorry. I didn't mean to intrude.
3: You're not intruding?
1: Well, I didn't see you at first there in the shadows.
3: I know.
2: The light. Mention the lights.
1: Those lights. The lights of the city down there. They're beautiful.
3: Yes, like a great carpet of stars or spear points in the gloom.
2: Like sentinels keeping eternal vigil in the night.
1: Like sentinels keeping eternal vigil in the night.
2: Take her in your arms.
1: Take her.
3: What?
1: nothing. Nothing. A mistake. Come here to me.
3: Yes.

0: As she was melting in my arms, I caught sight of the small transistor set pinned to her shoulder strap. The one exactly like the one in my lapel. You can't help feeling a little odd about a romantic meeting set up and sponsored by transistor radios. I could visualize a million young men in gray flannel suits roaming the streets in response to barely heard commands from a million tiny radios. I tried to forget my doubts. The next night, I took another walk and found myself in a slum section of the city. I decided I'd made a mistake and started to turn around.
1: Why not walk on?
0: Huh? You want me to walk down this alley? Oh, well.
1: Help! Help!
0: Oh, good night. Two muggers after a girl. I'd better look for a policeman.
1: Why do that? You can handle them.
0: No. A policeman can do it a lot better.
1: No, you must do it now. Oh,
0: but there's two men. They're probably armed.
1: You can do it.
0: Oh, well, here goes.
2: No, you don't.
0: Now, wait a minute.
1: Let me go.
0: Wait,
1: let me
0: I'll
1: go.
0: Save you. Let go of her, you rat.
2: There. Take that. That'll teach you to harm a helpless girl.
3: You saved me. You saved my life.
1: I had to come.
0: I had to come.
3: Yes, I know.
1: Take her in your arms.
0: Yes, I know. I swept her into my arms and we embraced there in the darkened alleyway. As I held her close, my cheek brushed a shining jewel in her raven black hair. I had to look twice to recognize it, but sure enough, it was a tiny transistor receiver just like mine. I was suddenly angry. Well, the girl was lovely. There was no denying that. And the circumstances were undeniably romantic until you realized that it was all a kind of cheap play. Faded and spontaneous. That was a joke. Angrily, I tore the transistor from my lapel and threw it into the nearest garbage can. I stalked away into the night, hardly realizing where I was going. I didn't really wake up until I reached the waterfront. I stood there looking at the oily black water and let the brackish-scented breeze fan my face. And then, unexpectedly, I was aware of another person nearby. The moon slid from behind a cloud and her auburn-tinted hair caught its light and held it for a moment. She turned her face toward me with frank curiosity. At this time, there was no transistor radio to throw me a cue. I didn't need one. It's a nice night.
4: Maybe. Maybe not.
0: The beauty is there, if you care to see it.
4: What a strange thing to say.
0: Is it? Is it really so strange? Is it strange that I'm here at this very moment? And that you are here, too.
4: Perhaps not. No, perhaps not.
0: Let me look at you. Oh, you're really beautiful, you know.
4: Am I?
0: You know you are. You're lovely.
4: Do you really like me?
0: Like you? If I could only tell you.
4: Oh, I'm so glad. You see, I'm your free introductory romance, given you as a sample by Greater Romance Industries.
0: What?
4: With home offices in Newark, New Jersey. You see, only our firm offers romances which are truly spontaneous and faded.
0: Spontaneous and faded?
4: Due to our technological researches, we are able to dispense with such clumsy apparatus as transistor radios and... Sir, where are you going?
0: I was sick and disgusted. After that, there were several other attempts to get in touch with me, but I ignored them. I wanted no more to do with the romance game. In a couple of days, I called up a twittering aunt of mine, and she arranged a blind date for me with the daughter of one of her oldest friends. The blind date was a nice, friendly girl with plain, mousy brown hair. We were introduced in my aunt's living room, and we sat out on her sun porch and talked.
3: So you're Tom Hanley?
0: Yeah, I guess I am.
3: Your aunt has told me a lot about you. You work in advertising, don't you?
0: Yes, that's right. Madison Avenue.
3: Oh, I think that's thrilling. Advertising, I mean. It's such an interesting field.
0: Well, we like to think so.
3: Yes, I imagine you do all right.
0: Seems like, it's warmer this evening, doesn't it?
3: Oh, yes, it is. Although I don't mind the cooler weather so much. Lots of people complain about it, but I don't mind.
0: Well, I don't either, I guess. As long as you're dressed for it.
3: Yes, I suppose that's the secret.
0: Oh, I was just thinking, do you like bowling?
3: Oh, I don't know. I've never bowled.
0: Oh.
3: Do you like tennis? I'm crazy about tennis.
0: Well, tennis is all right. Yeah. I guess you could say tennis is fine.
3: I'm crazy about it.

0: Well, all right. So it wasn't romantic. At least it wasn't at first. But there must have been something about it. We began to hit it off, and we had more dates, and one thing led to another, and the first thing you know, darned if we didn't get married. Yes, that's the story of my courtship. Of course, it isn't the whole story. At least, if you're making a case history, you have to know the important things. And to my mind, one of the most important of all happened after we were married. We bought a nice little house out near my aunt's and settled down in it. Then, one Saturday morning, I was out cutting the lawn.
1: Hi there.
0: Huh? Did you say something?
1: I said, hi. Don't you remember me? Joe Morris.
0: Oh, sure. New York romances. Well, I'm sorry, Mr. Morris, but you better take me off the list. I'm married now.
1: Certainly. I know all about it. Congratulations.
0: Oh, thanks.
1: I mean, I know all about the way it happened. Introduced by your aunt, talking on the sun porch. Corny, old-fashioned stuff. And now, don't get me wrong. I'm not knocking it. Quite the contrary. Do you know what we down at New York Romances call this?
0: No, what?
1: Hanley's Mode. We studied you. A lot of commercial possibilities there. We've got it down on graphs. Effects of embarrassment on the psyche. The role of the aunt in American courtship. The whole works.
0: What are you talking about?
1: New York Romances. What else? We've got a new service. It's called the old-fashioned plan.
0: The what?
1: We provide bonded aunts for young men to call up. We even have the aunt walk into the sun parlor at unexpected intervals with a plate of cookies or something. They say the suspense becomes almost overpowering. Like our motto always said, spontaneity and a sense of fatedness. It never misses, my boy. Never misses.
2: 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Featured in our cast were William Redfield as Thomas Hanley and Guy Repp as Joe Morris. Others in our cast were Abby Lewis, Pat Hosley, Eddie Galen, Freddie Chandler, and Helen Gerald. This is Fred Collins speaking. This broadcast concludes this series of X-1. We sincerely hope you enjoyed it. 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
3: 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Everybody.

0: Lights Out brings you stories of the supernatural and the supernormal, dramatizing the fantasies and the mysteries of the unknown. We tell you this frankly. So if you wish to avoid the excitement and tension of these imaginative plays, we urge you calmly, but sincerely, to turn off your radio now.
1: This is Arch Obler. Tonight, a story that is certainly weird and, I think, not easily forgotten. But before we start, Frank Martin with a word for you.
0: Just a word of advice, folks. If vitamin B and iron deficiency is what's making you so thin and tired and jittery that life looks hopeless, don't just envy peppy, popular, successful people. Try ironized yeast tablets. They supply both vitamin B and iron. They've helped thousands who simply needed more of these vital substances. And how they've helped. These folks say, thanks to ironized yeast, they've quickly gained glorious new strength and pep and vigor, new much-needed pounds, new enjoyment of life. That's right. The name is Ironized Yeast Tablets. Jot it down right now. And now?
2: Lights out. Everybody.
3: You, out there, listen to me. I'm dead. Now don't twist your face in that foolish smirk. I tell you I'm dead. You say the dead don't talk, don't be a fool. They're all around you, but you won't listen to them. If you hear me now, listen. You a match? Yes, a match. Take it out, strike it. Look at the flame. Beautiful flame, isn't it? Beautiful flame. Throw it away, I say. Horrible flame. It cost me my life. Please listen to me, you out there. I want to tell you just what happened. My name was Arnie Douglas, and I was a very happy man. A very happy man. Arnie?
4: Yes, Sam?
5: You know what I've been thinking about? Sitting here in front of the fire.
4: No, Samuel, my friend. I haven't the slightest idea what you were thinking about, blonde or redhead.
5: No, honey, I'm serious. I was thinking that you ought to be just about the happiest man in the world.
4: And what made you come to that brilliant deduction?
5: Well, if happiness is based on satisfactions, you have the satisfaction of knowing you have a fine career, all the money you can use. Now, Barbara.
4: Barbara.
5: Yeah. You know, in spite of the fact that she's my sister, I think she's the loveliest girl in town.
3: In the world, Sam. In the world.
5: Listen to the fire. It agrees with you.
4: Or disagrees.
5: Say, talking of fire reminds me.
4: What?
5: When are you going to grow up?
4: Uh-oh, I think I know what's coming.
5: I should think you would. I don't mind you risking your own neck, but think of Barbara. You look pretty funny coming to your own wedding dressed in a plaster cast.
4: Yeah, what does Emily Post say about that? White tie with plaster cast or black tie?
5: Now, let's get serious, Arnie. Chasing fire engines is a kid's trick.
4: Well, fires have always fascinated me, Sam, always.
5: So what? Fire fascinates most of us. But that doesn't mean we have to jeopardize our lives chasing them all the time.
4: Yes, I suppose it does look foolish, fire chasing. But look here, Sam. Don't flames get you?
5: What do you mean?
4: Look in the fireplace. Look at those flames curling around the log.
5: Well?
4: Orange and red, like small living things reaching out for life.
5: Ah.
4: Now look, Sam, that new flame that sprung up right there in the center of the log. Higher, higher. It sings with the joy of living. It's alive, Sam. It's alive.
5: Arnie, stop it.
4: What's the matter, Sam? Did I scare you?
5: Oh, but you were talking like a fool.
4: Was I? When the world's full of fools. Other men have said that same thing that I said.
5: What are you raving about now?
4: I said the flame's alive. Others have said that. Whole generations of men. They worship the flame as a living thing, a godlike thing. Can you say that we're any wiser than they?
5: Arnie Douglas, are you out of your mind?
4: I'm talking facts. That flame there. How can you or I or anyone else say that it isn't alive? How do we know it isn't alive?
5: Well, because it's a flame.
4: A flame. Do you know the encyclopedia definition of life? It says life is a living thing moving about. It says it not only moves by itself, but it feeds by itself on other matter.
5: So what?
4: There, that flame. Isn't it moving about by itself? Isn't it feeding on that log?
5: Yes, but a flame...
4: Well, then I've proved my point. That flame there fills every requirement of a living thing. Listen, when a man chokes to death, why does he die?
5: Because his air supply is cut off.
4: Exactly. That's just how you kill a flame, by stopping its air supply. Sam, I tell you, I've sat here for hours watching these flames in that fireplace. The more I think about it, the more I'm positive that a flame is a living, breathing entity.
5: Yeah. And the more I sit here, the more I realize that you're talking out of your head. Now, come on, get your hat, and let's go out and buy a drink.
4: No, wait, Sam. There's something I want to show you. A book I just got. Huh?
5: Well, while you're getting it, do you mind if I throw another piece of wood on this living entity of yours? It's getting chilly in here.
4: No, don't touch that fire. I want it just the way it is.
5: Arnie, there's something wrong with you.
4: No, I'm all right, Sam. Just because a man's curious about the ways of life, must you think there's something wrong with him? Look, Sam, look at this book.
5: Well... What is it?
4: It tells of a race of fire worshippers who lived in medieval times. People who believed that every flame held its own godlike being to be worshipped by us mortals.
5: I still want that drink.
4: In here is a prayer with which these fire worshippers called up the spirit of the flame. It's a beautiful prayer, Sam. Let me read it to you.
5: Wait a minute, Arnie. They did what with that prayer?
4: Conjured up the spirit of the flame so that they could see it and kneel before it and worship it.
5: You mean to say they'd recite some hocus-pocus and have something in the flame pop out at them?
4: Yes. And if I knew just how to read this prayer to that fire in the fireplace, just what inflections to use, I would be able to see the spirit of the flame, Sam. If such a thing exists.
5: Yeah. Well, it's a good thing you add, if such a thing exists. By George, I'd have put in a hurry call for a straitjacket. Come on, Arnie. This is getting a little too morbid for me. Let's get out of here and go places.
4: No, thanks, Sam. I'm not going out tonight.
5: Okay. Go right ahead. Sit here and stew in your metaphysical juice. But don't let anyone who isn't a friend of yours hear all that nonsense about flame spirits and fire worshippers. By golly, you'll find yourself in front of a lunacy commission. Well, here's my hat. What's my hurry? Good night. Arnie...
4: Yeah?
5: All this nonsense you were talking. You were just kidding me along, weren't you? After all, you're going to marry my sister, and I... Well, you know how it is. You didn't mean it, did you, Arnie?
4: No. No, Sam, of course not.
5: Good fella. Joke's a joke, huh? Well, good night, old boy. No, don't bother getting up. I know my way to the door by this time. I'll see you tomorrow.
4: All right, Sam.
5: Good night.
4: Thick-headed fool. Beautiful flame. Book. I wonder where... Oh, yes. And I humbly give unto thee this sacrifice. Sacrifice. Barbara's ring. I had it here. Oh, yeah. And I humbly give unto thee this sacrifice, great Ormuzd, and I beseech thee to reveal to me the life within life. The life within fire, as I repeat the sacred word, Attar. What? Attar. Attar. Attar. Attar. You. Who are you? Who are you?
6: Flame.

0: Yes?
1: Arnie, what's the matter? It's Barbara.
0: Barbara?
1: Arnie, what is it? Aren't you going to let me in? Darling, are you ill?
0: You can't come in, Barbara. You've got to go away, please.
1: You are ill. Stand aside, Arnie.
0: No, no, please.
1: I'm
0: no,
1: coming
0: no.
1: in and you can't stop
0: me. No, no, Barbara,
1: me.
0: Go away. Please go away. You can't be here.
1: Arnie, what's the matter with you? What's going on here?
0: Nothing. I'll explain it to you sometime. Just go. Go, dearest, please.
1: Absolutely not. There's something wrong here, and I'm not leaving until you tell me what it is. Arnie, your hands.
0: They're all right. Really, they are.
1: The bandages.
0: Burns. Just a few burns. They're all right.
1: It's so cold in this room, and you're ill. I'll light the fire.
0: No, no. Not fire. As you love me, no fire.
1: Well, Arnie, darling, what's happened to
0: Barbara,
1: you?
0: Barbara, listen to me. If you love me, you'll go away. You'll get out of here, and you'll never come back.
1: What?
0: You've got to listen to me. This that has happened to me is mine. My horror. Can't hurt you. I won't let it.
2: Too late, love. Too late.
0: Oh.
1: Arnie, what are you looking at?
2: She cannot see me. Only you can see me.
1: Arnie, the air is getting so warm in
0: Barbara,
1: here.
0: Go away quickly.
2: Too late. I touch her and she never looks upon you again.
1: Arnie, that horrible odor of burning. Oh, I'm frightened, Arnie.
0: You thing. What are you going to do?
2: Eyes. I'm jealous of her eyes. I shall have them.
1: Arnie, who are you talking to? Huh? Who are you talking to?
2: I'll bargain with you, love. Do as I ask and I will let her live.
0: Yes. Yes, I'll do it. I'll do it. Anything.
2: Get her out of here or she dies.
0: Barbara, come on.
1: Oh, no, Barbara, Arnie, I please. Won't go. Darling, you're
0: please
1: hurting
0: come.
1: My arm.
0: No, no,
1: you're
0: don't struggle. You must come.
1: I must go.
2: Anything. Anything.
3: All right, Jim. It's your move.
4: Okay, Mac. I'll move when I'm good and ready.
3: Well, what's the use of sitting there staring at the checkers? You've lost anyway.
4: Oh, yeah? Well, now, what do you say to this, you old foghorn?
3: Oh. So you think you're smart, you. Well, now, watch this.
4: Well, for the love of...
3: So you thought you'd beat me, eh? Well, you'll have to be in the department a longer time to do that to me, Bucko.
4: How long have you been a fireman, Grogan?
3: Gone on 20 years.
4: Well, if this is all there is to it, it's sure a monotonous job. Why, we haven't had a run out of this station in 2 weeks.
3: Now, don't talk like that, Jim. It's bad luck.
4: Oh, what's bad luck about it? Do you think I joined the department to sit on my tail playing checkers and talking ball scores? I want to do things. I... What?
3: Shut up.
4: It's a goal.
3: It's a score.
5: All right.
4: Stay back in the line.
0: But my wife, my kids are in that hotel. Let me through. Let me
4: through. The block. The whole block's aflame.
6: Can't get me water.
7: All right, fire.
2: Anything. He said anything.
8: Ladies and gentlemen, at this point in our story of the flame, I imagine all of us would like to make certain that we are what we are and we're where we are. In other words, back to normalcy for a few moments, and in this time, a few very normal thoughts about a very normal situation.
9: Miss Hickson, will you stop banging that infernal typewriter? It's driving me crazy. Oh, no wonder I can't eat or sleep. I can't stand it any longer.
10: Yes, sir. I know you've been awfully tired and upset lately, but... Mightn't there be another reason for it?
9: What do you mean?
10: Well, my brother got terribly thin and jittery and worn out, and he found out his whole trouble was a deficiency of vitamin B and iron. So he took ironized yeast tablets, and now he sleeps like a top, enjoys his food, his jitters are gone, and he feels just wonderful.
8: Yes, friends, that's the experience of thousands who only needed more vitamin B and iron. 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And I do mean vital, because when you don't get enough vitamin B from your food, your appetite may get so poor that you don't eat all you need, or your food may not do you the good it should. And when you don't get enough iron from your food, you may be weak and pale and always tired.
9: And you say ionized yeast supplies vitamin B and iron both?
8: Right. And ionized yeast costs but a few pennies a day. So, if you need more vitamin B and iron, don't wait. Go to your druggist this very night and say,
9: "Let me have a bottle of ionized yeast tablets." 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
8: And now back to our lights out tale of The Flame.
5: City swept by mysterious fires. Hundreds killed. Paper, evening paper. Hundreds die in fires. Read all about it.
6: But, Commissioner, we must do something.
11: But, Mr. Mayor, what could I do? I've got every piece of fire apparatus within 100 miles of the city.
6: Well,
11: 50 alarms in the last hour. I tell you, there's more than one maniac setting those fires. It's a dozen. It's 100 of them.
6: Yes. Yes, it's a plot. That's what it is. A plot. A revolutionary plot. I'll call up the governor. We'll get the militia out. It's a plot.

0: Oh, Sam, hurry.
1: Yes.
0: Sam, I'm so worried.
1: Don't get upset, sis. We'll be there soon.
0: But what could have happened to him? Not a word since yesterday.
1: You know, I can't believe it yet. You're saying he threw you out of the house.
0: Oh, well, he didn't exactly throw me out, but he... Oh, Sam, what can be the matter?
1: You should have told me sooner.
0: Well, I didn't want to. I mean, I didn't know what to think. Oh, Sam, what could possibly be wrong?
1: Don't ask me, Barb. There goes another fire engine.
0: Those terrible fires. It's as if the whole world were coming to an end.
1: It's going to be all right. I heard over the radio. The governor's sending the militia into town. That'll stop those firebugs.
0: Schools and hospitals and hotels.
1: Well, this is it.
0: Yes.
1: Now, Barb, wait for me.
0: All right, but hurry, Sam.
1: After what you told me, I think I'd better stay right with you.
0: Oh, my poor Arnie.
1: Careful, dear. These steps.
0: Oh, Sam, he's not home. There's not a light in the house.
1: Well, let's try anyway. Where's that blasted bell?
0: Oh, it was out of order when I was here. I had to knock.
1: Oh.
0: Wait, Sam.
1: What?
0: The door.
1: By George, it's open. Something is wrong in here.
0: Oh, Sam, I'm frightened.
1: Arnie! Arnie! Are you in there, Arnie?
0: Oh, he is, Sam. I know he is.
1: Why doesn't he answer? Arnie! It's Sam and Barbara. Arnie, are you home?
0: He's sick, Sam. Let's go in quickly.
1: No, no. You wait out here.
0: No, I'm going with you.
1: All right. It's so dark. I haven't even got a match.
0: Oh, the light switch. I think it was somewhere along this wall.
1: I got it. Wow. Is this room a mess?
0: Oh, Sam, he must be sick. Arnie's always so neat. Quickly, the bedroom.
1: All right. Don't get so excited.
0: But he might be dying.
1: Don't talk nonsense. I'll bet he isn't even here. There. What'd I tell you? He isn't even home.
0: Oh.
1: What's the matter?
0: Walls.
1: Why, they're charred.
0: Sam, there's been a fire in here.
1: Oh, no. Well, that's impossible.
0: Oh, Arnie, where are you? What's happened to you?
1: This is unbelievable. These walls so terribly burned. Come on, Bob.
0: Where?
1: Well, go to the police.
0: Sam.
1: What?
0: The burnt walls. Maybe the same people who are setting fires all over the city did something to Arnie.
1: Say, maybe you're right. That's it. They started to set fire to this place, and Arnie caught them at it. And he tried to stop them, and...
2: No, I didn't want to. I tell you, I didn't.
0: Arnie,
1: where did you come from?
2: No, I didn't. I didn't want to. She made me. She did it.
0: Arnie, what's happened?
1: Good heavens, man. Where have you been? Your face, your clothes. Here, sit down.
2: No, there's no time, no time. She's following me, my promise.
1: Arnie, what are you talking about? What's the matter with you?
0: No, Sam, let me. Arnie, lift your face. What is it? Who's following you?
2: Those children this morning screaming, trapped up there, no one to help them.
1: What?
2: And that man, his wife, his children, he went back into that burning hell. He went back. He didn't have a chance. He went back. God in heaven, what have I done? What have I done?
1: Barbara, the fires. Arnie's been watching them. Gone to his mind.
0: Oh, my poor darling.
1: I'll get a doctor. He needs it.
2: She did it. She, not I. They can't blame me. You, the dead kid, she killed you.
1: Arnie, in heaven's name, control yourself.
2: I did it. You hear me, Barbara?
0: What, Arnie?
2: I did it. All those fires, those people dying. I did
1: Arnie,
2: it.
1: Arnie, in heaven's name, what are you saying?
2: I did it, Sam. I did it. If not for me, she wouldn't have had life. She wouldn't have had power. It was through me. Through me, the fires got life. Me.
1: He lost his mind.
0: Arnie.
2: No, I'm telling you the truth. I did it. Look, these papers, plans, every building I burned, she made me do it. Every step of the way.
0: Oh, no.
1: Arnie.
2: You believe.
1: Why did you do it? Why did you do it?
2: Both of you, listen to me. There isn't much time. She'll be here. She'll keep...
0: Arnie,
1: what is it?
2: I'll do it. I'll do anything you say. I'll do it. Let them alone. Let them alone.
1: Arnie, come back here.
0: Sam, where's he going? Where's he running?
1: I don't know. It's as if someone was chasing him.
0: Sam, look. On the floor.
1: What?
0: Right where Arnie was standing.
1: Footprints. Burned right into the wood. Oh, Father in heaven, what is this? I tell you, Mr. Mayor, I'm telling the truth. Every word I've told you is the truth.
3: My dear young man, the story's preposterous. How about it, Commissioner? Could any one man be responsible for all these fires?
4: Absolutely not. A physical impossibility.
5: But I tell you, he's confessed. Arnie's my friend. He wouldn't lie to me. I tell you, the man was driven to it by some horrible thing.
3: What are you talking about?
5: If I told you, you wouldn't believe me. But believe this much. As sure as we're all in this room, Arnie Douglas had something to do with those terrible fires.
3: But you heard what the commissioner said.
5: I don't care what the commissioner said. While you're just sitting here, more fires are being started. More lives are in danger. In the name of humanity, please listen to me and send out a general alarm to have the police pick up Arnie Douglas. I'll give you his description. I'll tell you just what he was wearing. You've got to catch him.
6: This man is suspected of being the pyromaniac responsible for the fire terror. Repeat, general alarm. Be on the lookout for a man by the name of Arnie Douglas, height 5'10", weight 175 pounds, light hair, blue eyes. When last seen, was wearing gray suit, white shirt, no tie, no hat. This man suspected of being the pyromaniac.
5: Please, Barbara. That won't help any.
0: Arnie, what will they do to him? Oh, tell me, Sam.
5: Nobody's blaming Arnie. It was some kind of madness, that's all.
0: Those horrible, burning footprints.
5: No, no. Don't talk about them. We never saw them. We just imagined it, that's all.
0: Where have they got Arnie? What are they doing to him?
5: He's in the mayor's office with the fire chief and about a dozen others. They're questioning him. They don't believe that he himself could have set all those fires.
0: I want to see him. I want to talk to him. Oh, it's a horrible dream that never happened.
5: Wait.
7: The mayor wants to see you in his office right away.
5: All right. Come on, dear.
0: All right.
3: Well, come right in, folks.
0: Mayor Halstead, where's Arnie? Where is he? What have you done with him?
3: Now, young woman, sit right here.

0: confession, but if you ask me, he didn't mean a thing. No young fella like that one ever could or would set fire to as many places as burned down. I tell you, I don't believe he had a thing to do with it. It's somebody else. Somebody else.
1: You can't hear them talking in the other room, Arnie, my love. But I can. One of them is saying that he doesn't believe you did it, my love. But you did do it, didn't you?
2: Mercy. Have mercy.
1: Yes, my love. I will have mercy. Confessions. You signed confessions. They'll want to lock you away behind iron bars. Oh, but they'll never do that, my love. I'm taking you with me to be part of me. Always.
2: No.
1: Come close to me, beloved. No. Close.
2: No. Stay away from me. Stay away from me! Stay out!
3: What's that?
2: I don't know. What's
4: Arnie! It's Arnie!
5: Look, look, under that door. Smoke.
3: Mother in heaven, there's something burning in there.
0: That young fella, he's locked up in there.
4: Arnie!
5: Let me in. Let me in.
3: The key, quick. Here's the key.
5: Good.
4: Quickly, quickly, quickly.
6: There's no one in here. Only a flame. A little red flame.

0: Mr. Obler, no more matches for me.
1: Don't take it all quite so seriously, Frank. Now, just to forestall your asking me, did it really happen, and when did it happen, and why did it happen, I like to say I just don't want to talk about it. You know, Frank, there are some people who look at a sunset and say, I don't believe it.
0: I'm one of them.
1: There are others who see a platypus or a hippopotamus for the first time and say, but it just can't be.
0: Well, I've seen a hippopotamus.
1: What I'm trying to say, Frank, is that when a lights-out story appears a little too fantastic or a little too out of this world, I hope those who question fantasy would take a deep breath, be just a little charitable, refrain from sending me that fiery letter, and remember that perhaps if we so-called mature grown-ups indulged ourselves a little in fairy tales once in a while, we might be able to recapture that clear-eyed view and that sane sense of values of our individual importance or lack of it in this very large universe.
0: And how about next week's story?
1: Well, I'd like very much to tell you about next week's story, Frank. I don't know whether it's what children would call off the beam or on the beam, but I'll tell you about that in just a moment.
0: And I'll take that moment to ask you, friends, why should you go on being miserably thin and jittery and tired out if, like so many thousands these days, you need only more vitamin B and iron? Ironized yeast tablets supply both vital substances. They cost but a few pennies a day, and what's more, they're sold on this no-risk, money-back basis. 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Now, what about this on the beam, off the beam story?
1: Well, next week a story about what some people call the root of all evil and others call the source of all joy. Money. $3,000 worth of money, money, money. But that's the title of next week's story.
0: Yes, tune in next Tuesday again for Arch Obler's eerie story, Money, Money, Money. 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
1: Quiet, please. Quiet, please.

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1: It won't be long now. Not

0: the American Broadcasting Company presents Quiet, Please, which is written and directed by Willis Cooper and which features Ernest Chappell. Quiet, Please, for today is called And Jeannie Dreams of Me. There were always the trees, the tall great oaks and the solemn cypresses, the distant weeping willows and the holly trees beside the pathway spreading their sturdy arms, flaunting their green and red in the twilight, and the tall columns of the house gleaming whitely beyond the trees. I remember the silence, too, the dusky silence that lay always about the place, the silence that was always there when the dream began. The silence that dissolved to the music as I hurried up the long, winding pathway toward the tall white house that waited for me. For the earnest little boy in knickerbockers that I once was. For the haggard young soldier in muddy battle dress that was myself 5 years ago. For the unhappy, bewildered man I am today. I have no remembrance of a time when the dream was not a part of my life. And I know the trees and the path and the house better than I know the streets of the city I lived in. In all the years, they have not changed. They've seen me change, but they remain timeless and always the same. Do you dream, friend? I know a man who remembers a road from his dreams. A pleasant country road that wends its dusty way past broad, smiling fields and along the skirts of a lofty green forest. A road that speaks to him of memories unremembered. A road that promises and beckons on over the next hillside and wavers and fades and vanishes in the cold darkness as he opens his eyes. And comes again another night to soothe his spirit so that he smiles in his sleep. And wakes to weep silent and alone for his lost dream. Do you dream of long-forgotten friends? Of a hillside under the clouds? Of an island in a sunlit sea? Do you know the desperate longing to return to the dream place? The hopeless nostalgia for the world that lies beyond the curtain of sleep? And do you ever return? Listen to me. For perhaps we are kin. I was 10, I think, that time I came into the front room where Mother was sitting at the piano. She turned when she heard me, smiled at me, and I said, Mother, I want to ask you a question.
1: May I ask you a question, Mother?
2: Why, of course you may, Troy.
1: Mother, I want to know about a music.
2: A music? A song, do you mean?
1: I guess it's a song.
2: What about it?
1: I want to know if you know the name of it.
2: I don't know, son. Can you play it for me?
1: Well, it's kind of like...

0: Do you know what that is, Mother?
1: No, of course. Is this it?
0: That's it. It's so pretty. What's the name of it, Mother?
1: That's called Jeannie with the Light Brown Hair, dear.
0: Oh, I like it.
1: Where did you ever hear it? I don't think I ever played it. Where'd you hear it?
0: In my dream.
1: What?
0: I dream about it all the time.
1: Oh, but where did you first hear it?
0: In my dream, I told you.
1: What was the dream about, dear, besides the music?
0: I dream the same dream all the time.
1: Tell Mother about it.
0: Well, I walk up the pathway past the trees.
1: Yes.
0: And pretty soon I hear the music. And then I go up to the house.
1: Our house?
0: No, it's a great big high house. And there's big high things that hold up the porch. And it's white. And the trees are different.
1: How are they different?
0: I never saw that kind before. There are some trees that the leaves and little red berries grow on. That we have a wreath in the window at Christmas.
1: Holly?
0: Yes. Yes, I guess that's what it is. Holly. And I go up to the big door and I try to open it. But it's locked and I can't open it. And I have to open it, Mother.
1: Why, dear? Why do you have to open it?
0: Why, because I know there's somebody in there. There's somebody that wants to see me.
1: What makes you think that, Troy?
0: Well, I don't know, Mother. I just know it.
1: Who do you suppose it might be?
0: Well, maybe it's Jeannie, Mother.
1: That's very strange, Troy. You dream the same dream a lot?
0: Every time I go to sleep, I think.
1: Don't you have any other dreams?
0: Oh, yes, but they're not much. This one I like, kind of. But I wish I could open the door and find Jeannie.
1: Why, dear, I don't know what to...
0: What I was thinking, Mother, could you maybe get me a key?
1: Oh, why, son, you couldn't take a key into your dream with you?
0: I think I could if I had one.
1: I don't think so, dear, really.
0: I think so.
1: What on earth makes you think so?
0: Well...
1: What makes you think so?
0: Well, I brought this back from the dream.
1: Troy, do you know what this is?
0: Of course, Mother. It's Holly. See, I scratched my finger when I broke it off the tree.
2: Dr. Hogan said there was nothing wrong with me that fresh air in great quantities and plenty of wholesome food would not remedy. And for a time, the dream went away from me, and I could not conjure up the visions of the towering oaks and the rugged holly trees, of the white house and the long, winding, graveled walk. There were nights when I caught a tortured view of the white pillars and the broad white steps, but hasten as I might, the picture faded before I could gain the porch, and I fell away in the deep, black, dreamless sleep of exhaustion. And always the haunting melody of Stephen Foster's song floated through my sleep. But there was never any key to unlock the door either. And I resigned myself to an endless dream of frustration in which I must struggle endlessly to reach the one I loved and never find her. For I knew Jeannie was there. And I hoped. And still the dream came and went. I might sleep peacefully undisturbed for a night, for 2 nights, a week.

0: I was a young man, grown before I found the key. It was a time when young men found out their world to be a troubled one, when wars and rumors of wars weighed heavily on our youth. And I, with all the young men, felt the inevitability of tragedy. My mother, remembering the day a quarter of a century ago when my father went away, fell ill, brooding on the bitter destiny that was to take her son from her. And nightly I sat huddled in an easy chair beside her bed, keeping that hopeless, ghostly watch over the stricken that we humans dote upon. And of a midnight I fell asleep, uneasily. And after a while in the darkness I thought I heard my mother speak my name. But I could not break the wretched bonds of fatigue. It seemed to me that I was struggling through some horrid, hateful, dark swamp. The swamp seemed to be alive with voices that spoke my name in the blackness. Thus, perhaps it was not my mother who spoke to me. And when I heard my name again,
1: Troy,
0: clearer, I answered, not with my mother's name, but with the name of my beloved whom I had never seen, Jeannie. And magically the darkness dissolved, and behind me were the trees of the park, the tall oaks with the mistletoe clutching at their lofty branches, the distant weeping willow and the glossy holly trees. And I stood on the majestic porch of the White House before the great door. And there was a key in the lock. I do not think my hand trembled as I turned the key and opened the great door that led beyond my dreams. And she was there.
1: You found the key at last, didn't you, Troy?
0: Jeannie.
1: I've been dreaming of you so long, darling.
0: Jeannie.
1: When I was a little girl and you were a little boy, I dreamed of you in the old schoolhouse, the one with the red brick tower with the clock faces painted on all four sides, and the hands painted on, too, set at 8:30. And there was another little girl. You brought her red cinnamon drops from the drugstore, remember? Her name was Ruth?
0: Ruth. Yes, I remember.
1: And I was so jealous of her, Troy. That was the first time you dreamed of this place. I knew you were here, but you couldn't unlock the door.
0: You dreamed of me?
1: I dreamed of you the time you brought the holly branch back to your mother and learned my name from her.
0: And wanted her to give me the key.
1: I know all about you, darling. I've watched you in my dreams all those years. Do you remember the camping trip? When was it? 3 years ago?
0: 3 years ago? I remember.
1: When you stood on that little headland above the lake and watched the sunrise all alone that morning. And what you said. And you thought there was nobody to hear you.
0: I said, I wish Jeannie could be here with me.
1: And you said, when will I ever see you, Jeannie?
0: I remember.
1: And I was there beside you, Troy, in my dreams. And now at last you found the key.
0: I found you. Oh, Jeannie.
1: Troy, my dearest.
0: But what will we do? This is a dream.
1: Is it a dream, Troy? Or is it your other life that's a dream?
0: My other life?
1: That's a dream to me. Oh, Troy, stay here with me.
0: But I can't. I know I can't.
1: Why?
0: I can't.
1: We'd walk through the woods every day, and I know places, secret places that we could have for our own. And there's the house that...
0: I want to stay more than anything else in the world, Jeannie. I've dreamed of you for so long.
1: And I've dreamed of you, Troy, remember.
0: But this is a dream, Jeannie. I'm asleep in a chair beside my mother. My mother's ill, Jeannie.
1: Stay.
0: No. I'm afraid, Jeannie. I waited so long.
1: Stay.
0: But my mother...
1: Your mother's dead, Troy.
0: What did you say?
1: Your mother's dead. How else did you think you found the key, dear?
0: And I was awake again. In my mother's room. And Jeannie had told me the truth. While I dreamed. While I kissed Jeannie. I stood up and something dropped from my lap to the floor. the key. A great old-fashioned brass key that I had last seen in the lock of the door of the house where Jeannie lived. The day my mother was buried, that was the day I was drafted. It was perhaps as well. It kept me from brooding over her. All my personal problems were swept aside in the swift enterprise of becoming a soldier. No, I didn't dream of Jeannie for a long time. And then, one night during the maneuvers in Tennessee in a bivouac on a windy hill, I came wearily back to my sorry bed, and as I drifted off to sleep, a sudden thought crept into my mind. I wonder if Jeannie's dreaming of me now. And instantly I was walking up the long, curving path to the old house, still in my dirty fatigue clothes, carrying my rifle with a sling, the heavy old key at the bottom of my haversack. I unlocked the door and I called, "Jeannie!" And the door was flung open.
1: Troy! No, go back.
0: Why, please. Jeannie, dear.
1: No, don't kiss me. Go.
0: But what is it,
1: please,
0: Jeannie?
1: No, go, I tell you. Oh, quick.
0: And she seized my arm and shook me. And I awoke back on the Tennessee hillside, just in time to roll frantically off from under the tracks of the roaring tank that had come questing blindly through the woods and over the spot where I'd been asleep and dreaming a moment before. There was no more sleep, no more dreaming for me that night. There was no more dreaming of Jeannie for a long, long time. Jeannie dreamed of me. I know she did, for she told me so again. That was when I was in North Africa. That night, I fell asleep and I dreamed first, I remember, of the old schoolhouse with a painted clock, a little girl named Ruth, the one I used to buy the cinnamon drops for. And in the dream, Ruth was angry at me for something I couldn't figure out until she stamped her foot when I picked up her books to carry them home, and she cried out at me, "No! You let me alone! You go find Jeannie!" And I was unlocking the great door again.
1: Troy.
0: Jeannie.
1: Oh, Troy, I've got great news for you.
0: It's so wonderful to see you.
1: I've seen you every single day. I've worried about you, getting so thin, not having enough to eat, and the fighting and everything. They were horrible dreams, Troy.
0: I've hoped every night I dream of you.
1: I wanted you to so badly. But I suppose I wasn't strong enough or something.
0: Is it you that makes me dream of you, Jeannie?
1: Yes, of course. And now you have the key.
0: Yes. Yes, I have the key.
1: I'm sorry about that, Troy. But it's the only way. I can't help it.
0: I love my mother.
1: Yes, dearest, I know. But you wanted to find me.
0: Yes.
1: Do you love me?
0: Need you ask that?
1: Oh, Troy, I wanted you to come back so badly.
0: What did you mean about not being strong enough?
1: I couldn't make you dream of me until somehow or other you dreamed of that little girl you were in love with when you were a child. That little Ruth.
0: Yes, I remember. But what does that have to do with it?
1: Why, I don't know exactly. You remember what happened to her?
0: Why, she died, if I remember.
1: Yes, that's right. She died. About the time you started dreaming of me.
0: But I don't understand.
1: That's all there is, Troy, darling. You're here now.
0: Yes.
1: Kiss me and I'll tell you the wonderful news.
0: Oh, I've dreamed of this for so long. Mm.
1: Mm. Oh, dearest. Now, aren't you tired of the dreadful war?
0: Oh, I'm sick to death of it.
1: I know. I've heard you say to that man with the red face, what's his name?
0: Jack Cherry?
1: I heard you say just last week that you'd give anything, do anything, if the war would just stop.
0: Yes, I did. I said more than that.
1: I know you did. I heard you.
0: Jeannie, you can't imagine the stinking horror of it, the obscene, debasing. I'm sorry.
1: Yes, I can imagine it, Troy. I know it very well. I've dreamed of it. I know. The day when your captain was killed.
0: Yes.
1: And you tried to pull him out of the half track.
0: I'd give anything to be out of it. But it's got to be done.
1: You said you'd give a leg.
0: Yes. That's what I said to Jack, wasn't it?
1: Yes.
0: And what's the good news you have for me?
1: You're going to stay this time.
0: I can't.
1: You've got both your legs here.
0: What do you...
1: Early tomorrow morning, there's going to be an air raid. A bomb is going to fall on the building where you're asleep.
0: Jeannie.
1: I know, Troy. You can't go back.
0: How do you...
1: You're going to stay here with me and be happy with me forever, Troy.
0: But I can't.
1: You won't wake up for months and months and months, maybe never. Isn't that the most wonderful news?
0: Am I going to die?
1: You're going to live.
0: But I've got to go back.
1: You can't go back, Troy.
0: I can. I will. I can be awake and get the others out of that building in time.
1: They wouldn't believe you, darling.
0: Yes, they...
1: Of course they wouldn't. And you don't want to die, do you?
0: Why do you say that?
1: If you go back, you might die, dearest.
0: Jeannie,
1: stay here. Stay here with me and be happy, and you'll never know anything about it. No pain, no lying in the hospital for long, long months, suffering, trying to dream of me and never finding me. Don't you see, Troy?
0: But I can't... I can't believe.
1: It was hard to believe the dream at first, wasn't it?
0: Well, but...
1: Believe in me, Troy. I love you. I've loved you ever so long. And I'll always love you.
0: I...
1: And I'll do anything to keep you, dearest.
0: I won't feel any pain. I won't lose my leg.
1: Here? No, Troy. Here is only you and I. Jeannie and Troy. And love everlasting.
0: But I don't know whether I...
1: There isn't anything you can do about it, Troy.
0: Four long years of... What shall I call it? There must be a word for that kind of life. If it is life. Jeannie told me her dreams sometimes.
1: The doctor said the patient hasn't regained consciousness. Not in all the years.
0: And here the great lawn was green and the scent of magnolias was cloying, overpoweringly sweet.
1: Doesn't recognize anything.
0: And here I looked into the clear blue eyes of Jeannie. Her light brown hair was a magic spell to me.
1: Sometimes he screams, and then they give him morphine.
0: And here there is no pain, no sorrow. Only the magnolias, cloyingly sweet. And Jeannie.
1: The doctor said the patient talks sometimes in his sleep, and he calls a name.
0: In my dream here, I call your name, Jeannie.
1: And we shall live happily ever after.
0: But what if I... What if I die in my sleep, Jeannie?
1: Then I'll die too.
0: Will I go back there to die, Jeannie?
1: Why must we speak of dying, dearest Troy? Tell me you love me.
0: And so the long days and the peaceful nights went by. While in another world, men fought and murdered each other, had no thought of another world that might be a world of dreams, and then might not be. For which is the real one? I found myself, as the endless days and nights went by, wondering and secretly wishing for the other world I had left behind for my dream of Jeannie. I stood under the high pediment of the porch and watched a sun set in magnificence beyond the rolling forest-clad hills. And I thought of another sunset, a sunset at the end of a dusty, grubby city street with smoke griming the tawdry buildings. And I knew homesickness. I thought of a sunset past a frozen lake in wintertime, and the long shadows on the snow and the shouts of gay youngsters. And in my mind's eye, I saw a man standing watching the skaters on the lake. A man with stooped shoulders, a thin, beaten man, with a crutch instead of a right leg. And my heart turned over within me. I thought of the goodness of pain and the happy bitterness that other men might know. And of work, harsh, straining labor, and the good tiredness that comes at nightfall. And again of a bed in a hospital somewhere and doctors puzzling over a man who had slept for 5 years and more. While I pleasured myself in a country of dreams and knew the love of Jeannie. heartily I wished myself away from this peace and contentment and love.
1: I'll let you go, Troy. I'll let you go for just as long as you want to stay. Take the key, Troy. Lock the door. Leave the key in the door so you'll find it when you come back. Because you will come back, Troy. You think you want the world again, but you won't. I've seen you, Troy, remember? In my dreams. I can dream of you any time I want. You leave the key in the door, Troy. It'll be there when you're ready to come back. To stay.
0: I awoke to intolerable pain. But I couldn't help laughing at the faces of the doctors and the nurses who crowded around. You'd think I'd risen from the dead. And maybe I had. But the pain. And when I looked down at the bed I lay in. Yes, my right leg. Just as I'd imagined. And the doctors did things to me so the pain went away a little, but it was always there. And I welcomed it. I suffered. But I was my own man again. And I did sleep, but I don't remember sleeping. I didn't dream. Then, last week, they told me I was good enough to be transferred to another hospital where a great specialist was to treat me and make me well. And again, my heart turned over within me, for now I was to live and be my own man forever. Jeannie? Yes, I thought of her. Yes, I thought of her. The first time I thought of her was when I got in the airplane. I've never been in an airplane before. The second time I thought of her... Well, I'll tell you the dream in the airplane. The drone of the motors made me drowsy. There were the trees again, and the tall white house, and the winding path. I walked reluctantly up to the door, and the key was still there. I opened the door and I called, Jeannie! And it was a long minute in the darkening hallway before I discovered her. Sprawled across the bottom steps of the huge stairway, her eyes closed. I hurried to her and took her in my arms. Jeannie! Jeannie, what's happened? Jeannie, darling.
1: Troy.
0: Jeannie.
1: Troy. Listen. Listen to me.
0: What is it, darling?
1: I'm dying. Oh, Troy. Kiss me.
0: Jeannie. Jeannie.
1: No, no, don't. Listen. A door. Somebody named... Flintock.
0: What do you mean, darling?
1: Don't go near them. The door. The man named McClintock. Never see you again, Troy.
0: And the whole scene wavered before my eyes. And there was a sound like thunder. And I'm here, sitting in the front seat on the right in an airplane full of people. What did she mean, I thought. And as the lighted sign above the door flashed on, fastened seat belts, I glanced up at the other little signs on the wall in front of me. Stewardess from somebody, second officer Harry somebody, pilot William J. McClintock. And the ship is moving strangely now. We're going down fast. Must be coming in for a landing. But the door. That's where the pilots are, where... McClintock is. Smoke is coming out from under the door.

0: title of today's Quiet Please story is And Jeannie Dreams of Me. It was written and directed by Willis Cooper, and the man who spoke to you was Ernest Chappell.
1: And the mother was Anna Maud Morath. The voice of the little boy was that of Sarah Fussell. Claudia Morgan played Jeannie. Thank you for being with us, Mrs. Chappell. As usual, the music for Quiet Please is played by Albert Berman. Now, for a word about next week, here is our writer-director, Willis Cooper.
2: 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My story for you next week is called The Good Ghost.
1: And so, until next week at the same time, I am quietly yours, Ernest Chappell. And now, a listening reminder. Another dramatic tilt between law enforcement agencies and the forces of crime are waiting for you on David Harding Counterspy this afternoon. This is ABC, the American Broadcasting Company. WJZ New York. Inside news and startling exclusives. That's what makes Drew Pearson one of the most famous reporters in America. So don't miss Pearson at 6 tonight. Now, David Harding, Counterspy.
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1: Once again, the keeper of the book is ready to open the ponderous volume in which is recorded all the secrets and mysteries of mankind through the ages. All the strange and mystifying stories of the past, present, and the future.

0: keeper of the book, what tale will you tell us this time?
1: What tale shall I tell you? I have here tales of every kind. Tales of murder, of madness, of dark deeds and events strange beyond all belief. let me see. Yes. Here's a tale for you. A tale of a man who stole by force the secret of immortality, of life everlasting, and entered into a mad adventure. The title of the tale is King of the World. Here is the tale as it is written in the sealed book. It is late at night, and the wind howls over the desolate countryside. In the darkness, a man runs frantically through the woods, trying to elude his pursuers.
2: I've got to shake him, or it'll mean a 10-year stretch.
3: Stop, or we'll shoot!
2: That's twice they got me in the same arm. Oh, there's a house with a light in it. My only chance. If I stick to these trees, they won't be able to see me. I'm almost there. Here's a door. It's only unlocked. Oh, it is.
4: Good evening.
2: Now listen. Now listen close. A couple of guards from the Horton estate are after me. I'll be behind this door covering you with a rod. So you haven't seen me, you understand?
4: I understand.
2: That must be them. Remember, any tricks, and I'll start blasting.
4: I have no intention of being foolish.
2: Okay, go ahead then. Open the door.
4: Yes? What is it?
5: There's been an attempted theft of the Horton diamond, sir. We chased the crook this way. Have you seen anything of him?
4: Why, no. There hasn't been anyone here tonight.
5: We'll keep on going. Good night.
4: They're gone now.
2: You did all right.
4: I'm glad you're satisfied.
2: Hey, what kind of a place is this? All those machines, bottles and things.
4: This is my laboratory.
2: What are you, a professor?
4: Yes, you... Right.
2: Hey, what's that?
4: Your nerves are on edge. It's only my Great Dane, Caesar. Come in, Caesar. We have a visitor.
2: Hey, what's he growling at me for?
4: I'm sorry. He always growls at strangers.
2: Don't like him coming towards me that way. Keep him away, will you?
4: Come here, Caesar.
2: He won't listen to you. He's going to spring. Well, this'll stop him. Get him off! My arm! Take him away, will you?
4: Here, Caesar. Here, stop it, I say. Stop it. That's better. I think I'd better put the chain on you, Caesar. Did he hurt you?
2: Look, I put 3 slugs into that dog. Why isn't he dead? He isn't even wounded.
4: You must have missed.
2: You say I missed him, do you? I won't miss him this time. I suppose I missed him that time, huh? Why isn't he dead?
4: Well, the truth is, in this laboratory, I've created a serum that has the power to defeat death. I call it Serum L. L for life.
2: You mean the stuff protects you from a bullet or a knife wound?
4: In a way, yes. Swifter than the eye can see, it heals all wounds. The damage is repaired in a fraction of a second.
2: Yeah.
4: My serum is what protected Caesar.
2: A shot of that stuff and you can't be killed. It sounds screwy, but that dog... 4 slugs and not a mark on him. Look, Professor, I'm going to make a deal with you.
4: A deal?
2: Yeah. I'll let you keep on living if you'll give me a shot of that serum.
4: But that's impossible. It hasn't been perfected
2: yet.
4: What
2: do you mean it hasn't been perfected? It saved the dog, didn't it?
4: Yes, of course, but I'm still in the experimental stage. I don't know how long the serum is effective or the condition in which it leaves the body after it is worn off.
2: You're wasting time, Professor. I'd hate to have to persuade you.
4: I see. You understand the responsibility is all yours.
2: That's all right, Professor. You let me do the worrying. Now, come on, let's have a shot of that stuff.
4: Very well. If you'll roll up your sleeve.
2: Sure. And don't try pulling a fast one, Professor. It won't be healthy.
4: May I ask why you're so anxious to have my serum?
2: Any guy in my racket who can take a slug and not feel it would be top man.
4: I see. Just hold still a moment.
2: All right, go ahead.
4: That's all.
2: Hey, my wounds. They're gone. Why, there isn't even a mark on my arm to show where they were.
4: I told you it healed faster than the eye could see?
2: Yeah. It's like a miracle. Think of it. I can't be killed. Nothing can stop me now. I can move in on all the rackets and take them all over. Yes, sir, I'll be king of the world.

0: Duke. What do you want to see me about? I'm kind
1: of
0: busy.
1: I won't take up much of your time. I'm after a job.
0: I'd like to give you one, but I haven't room for another man.
1: You're wrong. There's one job in your racket that's going to be open soon. Yours.
0: Mine?
1: Yeah.
0: Duke, you've got a funny sense of humor.
1: Yeah, I know. But this is one time I'm not kidding.
0: You better be kidding, or it might not be healthy for you.
1: I don't have to worry about my health anymore.
0: You better go while the going's good.
1: I like it here. You're the one who's leaving. Right now.
0: You haven't got a gun, Duke. The boys saw to that. And I have.
1: You're a little nervous, ain't you, Williams?
0: Stay where you are. I'll let you have it.
1: I don't scare easily. Not anymore.
0: You ask first. Couldn't have missed. I won't this time.
1: Don't seem to be able to stop me, Williams.
0: I shot you. I tell you, I shot you. Why did you fall?
2: Oh, it can't be. I put 6 bullets into you. Why did you fall?
1: Your gun is empty now, Williams. It's just you and me.
2: No, don't. I'll do anything you say. Stay away. Please.
1: Too bad, Williams. You should have resigned when I gave you the chance. But you would be stubborn. That's what they'll all get if they stand in my way.

0: Hello, Mike. Come on in. I'm just totaling up the take for last month. Gonna be quite a haul.
1: Ah, Duke, you're headed for trouble. You've been expanding too fast, stepping on too many people's toes.
0: They don't want to get stepped on. They better stay out of my road. They've tried to bump me off a half a dozen times in the past month, and I'm still alive.
1: Yeah, Duke, what is it that keeps you up, even after they put a dozen slugs into you?
0: Your job's to carry out my orders, not to ask questions.
1: Oh, I didn't mean anything by it.
0: I hope you didn't. Now, look, I want you to pick up a fast car. We're going after the Horton Diamond tonight.
1: The Horton Diamond?
0: Yeah.
1: Ah, Duke, that's suicide. We're cleaning up right here. Why risk our necks on a dangerous job?
0: Because I want the Horton Stone. The way I got it figured, we can't miss. Remember, their guns can't stop me.

0: Hey, is 70 the best you can get out of this car?
1: I got my foot down to the floor now.
0: Hey, look at that diamond, Mike. Isn't that a beauty? Think of it. I got $500,000 right in my hand.
1: Yeah, a lot of good it's going to do us if we don't shake that police car.
0: Yeah, you're right. They're hanging on. We got to shake them.
1: Well, there's nothing more I can do. I'm pushing this crate as fast as it'll go.
0: All right, look out for this curve. We're taking it too fast.
1: Hey, I can't control it.
0: Look out, we're going.

0: that car, will you? They must have been doing all of 70 when they crashed.
1: Yeah. They'll sure have a hard time identifying this guy behind the wheel. What a mess.
0: What about the other guy?
1: Let's have a look. Say, there isn't a mark on him. He's unconscious, but he doesn't appear to be hurt at all.
0: But he must be after a crash like this.
1: Take a look for yourself. I tell you, this guy is going to live.
0: A lot of good it'll do him. After killing two guards of the Horton estate, he's headed to the electric chair.

0: And now, to go on with the story of the King of the World, as it is written here in the sealed book. Duke Farson, having been duly tried and sentenced for the murders he committed, is being strapped into the electric chair.
1: Warden, you're wasting your time. This isn't the last mile from me. I'm one guy you can't fry.
2: All right, Richards, we can proceed now. Will you examine the body, Doctor?
3: Sorry to disappoint you, Warden, but I'm not dead.
4: Yeah, but you must be. No man has ever lived through it.
3: I'm not like other men, Warden. You can't kill me.
4: Richards, unstrap the prisoner from the chair. What's happened must be due to a mechanical defect. That must be it.
3: Hey, you look a little pale, Warden. It's good to get out of that chair. It's not very comfortable. But why are you all backing away from me? You afraid I'll hurt you? I'll just take this gun. That's better now. All right, Warden. Start marching. You're gonna lead me to freedom if you wanna live.

0: Duke.
1: Let me in, Joe. Quick. That's better. Hey, you look as though you'd seen a ghost, Joe.
0: The papers are full of stories about your escape. They say the juice was turned on, and yet when it was over, you got up and walked away.
1: Yeah, that's right. I told him I was one guy too big to be killed.
0: Look, Duke, I can't afford any trouble with the cops. You know I'm a three-time loser.
1: Shut up. I'm still giving orders. You'll do as I say. The cops can only send you up for life. I can do worse.
0: Don't talk like that. Duke, you know you can count on me. I'll do anything you say.
1: You'd better. I'm going to hole up here for a couple of weeks until the heat's off. Meanwhile, I'm going to make plans, big plans. I'm bigger than just being the king of the underworld. If I organize things right, there's no reason I can't use the underworld to take over the rest of the world. Yeah, that would make me king of the world. Wouldn't be hard to either. Why is that clock so loud? I can't even hear myself talk.
0: What clock? There isn't any in this apartment.
1: Are you deaf? Can't you hear it?
0: No, Duke, honest. I don't hear a thing. You must be imagining things.
1: I don't know. I don't hear it so loud now either. Yeah, I guess maybe it was my imagination. Yet I could have sworn. Well, never mind. I got other things to think of. Big things.

0: Why don't you sit down, Duke, and take it easy?
1: I'm tired of sitting. 3 weeks in this rat trap is enough for anyone. I've had about enough.
0: The heat's on as big as ever, Duke. I never saw him as anxious to get anyone. Every time I go out, I expect some dick to trail me back to this hideout.
1: Suppose you let me do the worrying,
0: sure,
1: huh?
0: Sure. I was only talking. Have you been having any more of those attacks lately?
1: I'm okay. Stop talking about it. It's bad enough without having to be reminded about it. I don't want to hear... Hey, what's that?
0: What, Duke?
1: That buzzing sound. Keeps growing louder and louder.
0: I don't hear nothing.
1: Listen, you must hear it. It's a fly. Yeah, and it's getting louder. I tell you, I can't stand it.
0: Why?
1: Yeah.
0: I don't hear it. Wait, there's one over there flying around us cracks.
1: Well, do something, will you? I can't stand the noise. It's driving me crazy.
2: Take it easy, Duke. I'm doing my best. Kill it.
1: Oh, thanks, Joe. It's gone now. For a while, I thought I'd blow my top.
0: Maybe you'd better see a doctor, Duke. You've been getting these attacks more and more these past 3 weeks.
1: No doctor can do me any good. There's only one man that can help me.
0: Who's that?
1: That's the professor.

0: You remember me, don't you, Professor?
1: Yes, of course. I've been reading quite a bit about you in the papers lately, Mr. Farson.
0: Your serum was all right, Professor. It saved me from being electrocuted, but I don't know, these last 3 weeks, something's happened, and I don't like it.
1: Suppose you tell me about it.
0: I keep getting attacks. Maybe I'm listening to the radio. Everything's fine. Then all of a sudden it grows louder, as though someone was turning it on full blast.
1: Mm-hmm.
0: It pounds on my head until I think I'm going crazy. Professor, I can't stand it. You gotta help me.
1: You recall that when you asked for my serum, I told you it hadn't been perfected?
0: Well?
1: That I didn't know what effect it would have on the human body?
0: Yeah, I know, but you gotta help me now. I can't go on this way. I keep waiting for the next attack. Each one is worse than the last.
1: You remember my great Dane Caesar, don't you?
0: Yeah, sure. Tried to take a piece out of my throat, didn't he?
1: I'll open this trap door. You can see him in the cellar.
0: Huh?
1: There he is, Mr. Farson.
0: Well, what's wrong with him? Why does he keep whining like that?
1: Caesar, too, received an injection of the serum, Mr. Farson, 6 months before you received yours.
0: Yeah?
1: Now, every sound he hears is 100-fold greater. I'm speaking to you in normal tone of voice. Yet to Caesar, I'm shouting unbearably loud.
0: You mean that...
1: Caesar has passed into a condition where every sound is sheer torment. To be quite frank, he went insane 3 months ago.
0: Oh. Well, why don't you kill him? Put him out of his misery.
1: You forget, Mr. Farson, that the serum still protects him from death. He can't die.
0: And is that what'll happen to me in a few months?
1: Yes. I'm sorry to say.
0: But, Professor, there must be something you can do. Maybe you got another serum, huh? Anything. I've got money.
1: I'm sorry, but it isn't a question of money. I can offer you no help.
0: I can't go on this way, waiting for each new attack. And then in the end, if only there was an end, if only I could die.

0: else could be defeated.
1: Yeah, which way is that?
0: If you were to use an explosive, a powerful explosive, you might blow yourself up into so many pieces that the serum would no longer be able to defeat death.
1: Yeah. Yeah, I see what you mean. One of the mob once had an accident with Nitro. They never found a trace of him. Yeah. Yeah, Nitro. That would do the trick.
0: Yes, quite possibly. If the attacks continue and they're beyond endurance, it may be your one way of escape.
1: My one way of escape? Once I thought that with your serum, I'd come to rule the world. Now I'm looking for a way out of it.

0: Oh, it's you, Duke.
1: Yeah. You expecting someone else?
2: No, no, of course not.
1: What are you so jittery about?
2: Oh, me?
1: Yeah.
2: I'm okay. What'd the guy you went to see say?
1: He can't help me. No one can.
2: What are you going to do, Duke?
1: There's nothing I can do but wait. Maybe he was wrong. Maybe I won't get them attacks anymore. After all, just because it happened to the dog doesn't mean that... Hey, what's that? That steady pounding. It's growing louder and louder.
2: Must be another attack.
1: I can't stand it. It keeps pounding. Louder and louder.
2: Maybe it's the faucet in the kitchen. It's been leaking lately. I'll have a look at it.
1: I can't go on this way. I tell you, I can't. It's gone now, but there'll be another attack. And then another.
2: The faucet was leaking. I just turned it off. Was that what was troubling you, Duke?
1: Yeah. It's no use. I can't go on this way, waiting for it to happen all the time. And then ending up like that dog.
2: What dog?
1: Never mind. Get out the car. We're going on a little trip.
2: Trip?
1: Yeah.
2: Where to, Duke?
1: Upstate to the old hideout. I'm going to try to take the one way out.
2: Duke, won't you tell me what we come to this old place for?
1: You'll see. Come on. What are you looking around for?
2: Nothing. No, no.
1: Have you got the shovel?
2: Yeah. Won't you at least tell me what we need the shovel for?
1: You're going to do some digging for me in the cellar.
2: There's something buried in the cellar?
1: Yeah, nitro. All right, here's the cellar door.
2: Nitro? You mean that's what's buried down there?
1: Yeah. We stored it here for safe-cracking jobs. Now I got a better use for it.
2: You aren't going to get me to dig it up. It'd be suicide.
1: You saved this gun, don't you, Joe? You haven't much choice. Now start down those steps.
2: But... I can't see. It's pitch dark down here.
1: That's okay. Just feel your way down the steps. We get to the bottom, I'll light a candle.
2: Duke, please don't make me...
1: Keep going.
2: Duke, that was the bottom step. What about lighting a match?
1: Okay, just a second. I've got one here.
3: Hey, Ross, I got his gun.
4: I got him.
1: Let go of me.
4: Give me a hand.
1: I gotta reach that nitro. Let go.
5: Get him, coppers. Get him or he'll blow us all
1: out. You rat. You squealed on me.
6: All that light on him, Jordan.
1: All right. Slip the cuffs on him.
4: I got him.
1: You've got to let me get to the nitro. It's the only way I can die.
5: He's as crazy as a loon.
6: Yeah. A place for this guy's in a padded cell.

0: All right, Farson, in you go. All right. There. You won't be able to hurt yourself in that nice padded cell. And you won't be able to hear any of those loud noises again,
1: no,
0: either.
1: No noises.
0: There aren't any radios or watches or automobile horns that can bother you in that cell. It's guaranteed 100% soundproof. Now be a good boy.
1: Now, you're gonna let me go. I want to die, do you hear? You can't let me live and suffer these attacks. Let me out of here. Let me out, do you hear? I can't stay. Oh, it's starting again. Another attack. It's growing louder and louder. A steady pounding. Oh, it's my heart beating. Growing louder and louder. I can't stop it. I can't stop it.

0: And that is the story of the King of the World, as it is written in the sealed book. Years have passed, but Duke Ferguson is still locked up in the padded cell. Day and night he begs to be executed, and yet at the same moment he knows he can't die, that the serum in his blood has given him immortality and sentenced him to a life filled with torturous sounds from which there is no escape. There is no escape. It is so written here in the sealed book. But the sound of the great gong tells me I must close the great book once again.
1: One moment, keeper of the book. What story from the sealed book will you tell us next time?
0: Next time? What shall it be? A tale of madness? Of terror? Of dark deeds in far lands? For I have them here, all the stories that ever happened, and many that have yet to come to pass. But I'll find one for you in just a moment.

0: And now, keeper of the book, have you found the story you'll tell next time?
1: Yes, yes, I've found one. It's a story about a ruthless man who put money above all and wouldn't stop at murder to achieve his ends. The title of the tale is Death Spins a Web.
0: Be sure to be with us again next time when the great gong heralds another strange and exciting story from...
2: The Sealed Book.
0: The Sealed Book, written by Bob Arthur and David Cogan, is produced and directed by Jock McGregor.

0: Good evening, friends of the Inner Sanctum. This is your host, Raymond, ready, as always, to provide you with your weekly ration of screams, gurgles, and blood. All in a spirit of gentle fun. I have no other object in mind, except to reduce you to sniveling wrecks of nerves and shudders. If you got a white sheet handy, you might wrap it around yourself in case a ghost shows up. You'll think you're in the business and pass right on through you.
1: Now, Mr. Raymond, don't be so silly. You know there are no such things as ghosts.
0: Who said that? Oh, hello, Mary Bennett. So you don't believe in ghosts, huh? And, what's that standing behind you, huh?
1: Oh, you shouldn't have done that, frightening me that way. Shame on you.
0: Oh, I'm sorry, Mary. Can I make amends?
1: Well, you might tell the folks how much you enjoy Lipton tea.
0: Oh, gladly, gladly. Friends, just the other day, a ghost and I were having a conversation about Lipton tea.
1: Now, here. Enough of that. Nobody is interested in what you and the ghost said about Lipton tea.
0: Oh.
1: No. Let's talk about real people and the solid pleasure they get from Lipton's. They drink it at mealtimes. They serve it when friends drop in for a visit. And, of course, they often brew themselves a cup of Lipton's during the day. Just because it's so nice to relax and enjoy that famous brisk flavor. And by the way, that word brisk, B-R-I-S-K, is one that tea experts use. Brisk means that Lipton's always tastes tangy and bracing. It's never flat or wishy-washy. Yes, you just don't know how good tea can be until you know how good Lipton's is.
0: Okay, Mary, suppose you go fry me a cup of tea. But keep the kitchen door open because you're about to hear the story of the Bog Oak Necklace. It's an original radio play by David Driscoll. And our heroine tonight is that beautiful star of stage and screen, Miss Miriam Hopkins, who'll play the role of Emily. Now be calm, be calm. There's nobody standing behind you. At least nobody you can see. At the edge of a lake, in a small New England town, two men are busy digging an excavation.
2: Must have been like a cave around here once, eh? Yeah, old Miss Bristow used to own this property before she sold it to this here city man who's building. There used to be a fine apple orchard right up there. It was all fine trees once. Well, let's dig. That's what we're getting paid for.
3: Hey, what's the matter with you, Paulie?
2: Look down there what I just hit with my shovel.
3: Huh? Oh, bone.
2: Oh, some cow, I expect. Cow? That ain't no cow bone, Jerry.
3: Hey, Paulie. Huh? Look. Look at this with the bone.
2: Yeah, I see it. And you call that a cow bone now?
3: No, I don't.
2: This here must have been a graveyard once.
3: This here was never no graveyard. The river used to come right up to here almost before the big flood. Before they built the dam.
2: Hey, what are you doing?
3: Get your coat and hat.
2: You're bringing that with you?
3: Of course I am. Hat and this.
2: Yeah, but there must be a skull here, too.
3: Of course there must be. We don't have to look for that, Paulie. That ain't our job. Come on.
2: Jerry and me was digging away there, Mr. Warren, down towards the river. And all of a sudden, Jerry kind of yelled. And when I asked him what's the matter, he shows me this leg bone. So I looks, and there's the skeleton right at his feet.
4: I see.
2: So I figure, you being the county attorney here, you're the man who ought to know first.
4: Yes. Now, this place by the river that you're talking about, it's the land that city man bought to build a home on?
2: Yeah, that's right. He bought it from old Miss Emily Bristow. And then we found this, too, around the, well, I guess you'd call it the neck. That is, where the neck would be. Is there anything wrong, Mr. Warren?
4: Where did you say you found this bone and this necklace?
2: Well, Jerry and me is making a trench for a water pipe, and we're digging where the old riverbank used to be. Right near the river edge.
4: Leave the necklace with me. If we need any more help, I'll get in touch with you. That's all.
5: Yes, sir.
4: 40 years. 40 years. Emily. Emily Bristow.
1: What do you want with me after 40 years, Andrew?
4: Look, Emily.
1: Well, these are old woman's eyes.
4: Look closer.
1: Take that away. Take it away.
4: The Bog Oak necklace, Emily. Do you remember? Presented to Miss Emily Bristow on her 24th birthday by Andrew Warren.
1: Where did you get it, Andrew?
4: Was found at the river edge on the property you've just sold.
1: Daisy. Daisy.
4: It's come back to us, Emily. After all these years, it's come back to us. The Bog Oak necklace. The necklace that meant the death of your sister, Daisy.
1: Oh, Andrew. Oh, Andrew, darling.
6: Daisy, there aren't two people anywhere as happy as we are.
1: Oh, of course not. May I tell Emily?
6: Why, yes, I suppose so. After all, she's your sister. She should know. Good night, darling.
1: Look at that moon.
6: Smiling at you.
1: Oh. I'm going to close my eyes, and I won't open them until you're down the road out of sight.
6: Good night, sweetheart.
1: Oh. Good night. Good night, sweetheart. Good night, moon.
7: Young ladies shouldn't stand staring at the moon that way.
1: Oh, Emily. You frightened me so.
7: Did I? You had a nice drive with Andrew in the moonlight, I hope.
1: Mm-hmm. Emily. Andrew, Andrew.
7: Yes?
1: Andrew and I, we're...
7: Oh, darling. How'll I ever stop my heart from beating so?
1: Let me say it for you.
7: You're engaged. There you are. It was easy, wasn't it?
1: For you?
7: You've no idea how easy it was for me.

0: Right here.
1: Emily, I wanted to see you so badly.
0: She's already told me, Andrew.
1: Emily, I want you to understand about this. I know how this must hurt you.
0: You've got to break it off. You've got to. You can't marry her. Andrew, listen to me. Please. Please marry me. I beg you.
1: Emily, we must be sensible.
0: I beg you.
1: If you love me, Emily, you must let me do what I feel is right.
0: I can't let you marry Daisy. You're mine. I must have you. If not me, Andrew, no one. No one else at all.
1: It's too late now. Forgive me.
0: I'll never forgive you. And I'll never let you go.
1: Emily.
0: Never. Never. Never.
2: Emily. Emily, are you asleep?
0: Go to bed, Daisy.
3: Oh, Emily, don't be cross. I can't sleep.
0: You can't sleep?
3: No, I'm so excited. Why, Emily, you're still dressed, too.
0: Oh, so I am.
3: What's the matter, dear? Don't you feel well?
0: Oh, I feel very well. Thank you, Daisy.
3: Emily, what's the matter? Why do you use that tone with me? Oh, darling, you're not feeling well, are you? I can tell by the look on your face. Oh, come on. Come on out into the night. The moon is full, and let's walk up to the apple orchard. After all, Emily, even though we're going to be separated, it won't be forever.

0: out here at night.
1: Afraid? Afraid of what?
0: We are at the end of the apple orchard. There's the little patch that goes down the river. I think you'd better go back now.
1: I go back? Well, what'll you do?
0: I'm going to stay here.
1: I wouldn't dream of going back to the house alone.
0: I thought you weren't afraid.
1: All alone? Of course I'd be afraid all alone.
0: Daisy, I don't want you to marry Andrew.
1: Emily?
0: Do you know what you've just said?
1: Certainly.
0: Why, I...
1: Oh, Emily, I'm surprised at you.
0: Well, you're jealous.
1: That's right.
0: I want you to write to Andrew and tell him that you've thought it over and that you've decided you don't love him and you're not going to marry him.
1: How dare you speak to me that way? Now get out of my way. I'll never talk to you again as long as I live.
0: Have you thought that you mayn't have very long to live?
1: Emily! Emily, I'll scream!
0: No, you won't scream. You won't scream at all. And do you know why, down in that little pigeon heart of yours, you're frightened?
1: Frightened? Let go of my arms! You're hurting me! You're out of your mind, Emily!
0: I'll let you go when you promise to write that letter.
1: I promise. I promise, Emily. Now let go of me.
0: As soon as we get back.
1: Yes, yes, yes!
0: And don't you dare breathe a word of this to anyone ever as long as you live.
1: No, I promise, I promise.
0: Now I think we understand who loves Andrew.
1: Yes.
0: I'll let you go. You don't know how close you came.
1: Come back here, Daisy.
0: You'd run away, would you?
1: Emily! Emily, I wasn't running away. Please let me go. Oh. What are you doing with that necklace? Emily, no! No!
0: I knew I couldn't trust you. I knew I never should have told
1: Help.
0: You.
1: Help! Stop, oh. Emily! You're joking me. I can't breathe. I can't breathe.
0: Oh.

0: Well, girls will be girls, I suppose. It's kind of pity about little Emily, though. Just think what a wonderful hangman she'd have made if she'd been born a girl. Kind of cute, huh? Being taken for a little swing by a girl.
1: What a terrible woman she is, Mr. Raymond.
0: Oh, now, listen, I like Emily. She's so inventive. Most women will do anything for a necklace, but only Emily knows what to do with a necklace.
1: Now, please, you know very well that the only thing you can do with a necklace is wear it.
0: Oh, yeah? Well, the only thing you can do with Lipton tea is drink it.
1: Well, what's wrong with that? And, Mr. Raymond, maybe you don't realize how often folks do drink Lipton tea. Why, it's the perfect beverage for so many occasions. And that's why it makes sense to have a good supply on hand, to buy the larger, more economical size packages. And it is more economical that way, too. Oh, yes, it's wise to have a large size package of Lipton tea on your shelf, because that well-known brisk flavor, that bracing, full-bodied taste, makes Lipton's always welcome.
0: That gives me an idea. Maybe we should have had Emily and little Daisy talk out their quarrel over a cup of Lipton tea. Oh, man, that'd be chummy. But it's too late now. Daisy is stretched out on the ground with a bog oak necklace twisted tight around her neck. She's not sleeping now. She's just dead to the world. So, let's get back to our star, Miss Miriam Hopkins, who plays the role of Emily.
2: Daisy, get up. Get up this minute and stop teasing me. You're not hurt that bad, and you know you're not. Please get up, Daisy. You're frightening me. Daisy. Daisy, You're acting just as though you were dead.
3: I am dead, Emily. You murdered me. You strangled me with the bog oak necklace.
2: You see, you wouldn't be talking to me if you were dead.
3: You've killed your own sister, Emily, because you were jealous.
2: That voice, that's Daisy's voice. But your lips are not moving. How can you be speaking to me, Daisy, when your lips are not moving?
3: They'll find me here in the orchard with your necklace around my neck. And they'll know you did it. And they'll punish you. You will never be allowed to marry Andrew.
2: I will marry him. I will. Oh, what am I saying? Who am I talking to? Somebody speaking to me with Daisy's voice.
3: And all your life I'll be speaking to you. Just like this. Because you murdered me with the bog oak necklace.
2: I must do something. I must get some help. Somewhere I must get some help. She can't be dead. I just pulled the necklace a little bit, not tightly at all.
3: You pulled it very tightly, Emily. Look at my neck and you'll see. You'll see how tightly you twisted the necklace.
2: Stop it. Stop talking to me.
3: I'll never leave you, Emily. Never as long as you live.
2: You are dead, aren't you? I murdered you. Something dreadful will happen to me. I've got to do something. What can I do? The river. I'm near the river. Stones, yes. With twine, strong twine, wound around the stones, and I'd tie the stones to her, and I could throw her into the water from the crag on the hill, and the stones would make her sink to the bottom, and then she'd never come back. Never. And who would know?
3: You.

0: Maybe when I get back to her, she'll be moving and I'll talk to her. No, she is dead. She is... Oh, I'm running in the wrong direction. It was over there that I killed her. It couldn't have been because she's not there. She... It was right here. Daisy's gone. She got up and walked away somewhere. She's alive.
1: Emily. Oh. I found her, Emily. Strangled to death.
0: I know nothing about it.
1: What are you doing then with that twine in your hand? You wanted to tie stones to her, didn't you? Throw her in the river.
0: I killed her because I was jealous. You're as guilty as I am. Because you should have married me.
1: Yes, I am as guilty as you are. What will become of me now? All my hopes, my ambitions.
0: If we can get rid of the body, then we can get married after all. It'll only take a little while for people to forget, and then we can go away somewhere and begin
1: over.
0: I
1: never want to look at you again as long as I live.
0: Andrew.
1: I hate you. I came back here to speak to you again. I wanted to tell you I'd done a wrong thing. That I ought to marry you. I wanted to arrange with you about Daisy. How we could tell her without hurting her too much. I was heading toward your window when I saw her. Strangled with a Margot necklace.
0: What have you done with the...
1: Exactly what you planned to do. Because no woman would have the strength to do it. I had rope in my rowboat. I tied stones to the body. Rowed a bit into the river with it. Dropped it overboard. The plan works, you're safe.

0: That sound. The sound the necklace makes. I have heard it every night for 40 years. 40 years. Now she's come back to us. To me. Tell me, Andrew, where was it found?
1: She's been there, at the bottom of the river all this time.
0: Oh.
1: During the flood last year, the skeleton must have been swept into that old sewer. Twine probably rotted away a long time ago. That's the only explanation I can give.
0: Watching. Down there at the bottom of the river, watching.
1: I'm going now, Emily. This is probably the last time we'll ever see each other. I'll leave the necklace with you. It was to you I gave it 40 years ago.
2: Emily!
0: What's that?
1: What?
0: The voice. Her voice.
1: I'm going.
0: Don't leave me, Andrew. Don't leave me.
2: He'll leave us, Emily. He'll leave the two sisters alone. Together.
0: Andrew!
2: We're alone now, Emily. Just as we used to be. You and I and the necklace.
0: No.
2: Come, Emily, let's take a walk as we used to in the old apple orchard.
0: No, no.
2: Come, come. It's getting dark, dark.
0: No, I've not been near that orchard in 40 years.
2: Come, Emily, with me.
0: But I'm old.
2: No, you're young as I am. Come with me. We'll tell each other little secrets, won't we, Emily? Just as we used to.
0: Yes.
2: The crickets will be chirping and the moon coming up. All as it used to be.
0: Yes.
2: And you'll be wearing your necklace. The bog oak necklace that Andrew gave you when he thought he loved you instead of me. You'll wear it the way you used to when you'd steal up there to the orchard to meet him. Remember? When he used to roll to the bottom of the hill and wait for you, and you could stand in the orchard until you heard him whistle.
0: Yes. Yes.
2: Emily.
0: Yes.
2: You've forgotten something.
0: Forgotten.
2: The necklace. The bog oak necklace.
0: Oh.
2: Wear it, Emily.

0: Come, Emily, come.
1: I can't run as fast as I...
0: Come, Emily,
1: used to.
0: Come. He's waiting.
1: Yes.
0: Listen. Andrew's whistling for you. Answer it, dear. Go on.
1: I can't whistle. Isn't that strange?
0: You must run faster, Emily, faster. Oh, you must run so much faster. Through the apple tree, bending beneath the branches. He may not wait. Listen. He's angry with you because you're keeping him waiting.
1: All out of breath. These apple trees, the branches, they're in my way. I can't bend over.
0: Faster, faster. He may run off with Daisy.
1: No. I'm coming, Andrew. I'm coming. Wait for me, Andrew. Wait for...
0: Oh, that necklace. Emily, you caught it in a branch. Turn around, Emily. Turn around. Turn around. And loosen it. Turn quickly, Emily. That's the way my voice sounded one night long ago, when I wore the black gold necklace, when I too was strangled by the bark oak necklace. Come, sister, come. It's so cool here in the river.

0: your answer true. Who gets choked first? Me, a lovely you. If you'll be the first to strangle, I'd appreciate your angle. And when I learn that it's now my turn, I'll gargle as nice as you.
1: What awful words to sing to such a nice song.
0: Oh, but listen, I sing so well, and I can recite, too. Shall I recite you something suitable? Say, a Mother Goose rhyme, huh?
1: Mr. Raymond, you don't know any Mother Goose.
0: Is that so? Well, I know one that you love. Listen. Polly, put the kettle on. Polly, put the kettle on. Polly, put the kettle on, and we'll all have tea.
1: Well, that's fine. Only I hope Polly makes sure that it's Lipton tea.
0: Naturally.
1: But I suppose there's little doubt that she'll use Lipton's. Because, after all, more people drink Lipton tea than any other brand. The reason for that is Lipton's famous brisk flavor. Yes, Lipton tea is never flat or insipid. It always tastes full-bodied and vigorous and... Well, I guess it's all summed up by that word, brisk. Yes, folks, brisk is the word that the tea experts use when they talk about Lipton tea. So try it real soon, won't you?
0: They say... Of course, I just tell you what the gossip is in the morgues I visit. They say... that Daisy and Emily can be seen almost any moonlit night. Skull, gently touching skull, floating through the old apple orchard as of yore. If you'd like them in your home, you could use their ration coupons. Outside of rattling a bit when the wind blows, they're very nice and companionable. Especially on dark nights. And in the summer... you can always use them for scarecrows in your victory garden. By the way, this month's Inner Sanctum mystery novel is The Outsiders by A.E. Martin. Well, now it's really time to close that there squeaking door until next week at the same time when Lipton Tea and Lipton Soup will once again bring you another Inner Sanctum mystery produced under the direction of Hyman Brown. So until then, good night. Pleasant dreams.

0: Folks, I wonder what our grandmothers would have said if they had heard about Lipton's noodle soup. I'll bet they wouldn't have believed it possible that a delicious chicken noodle soup could come ready to make in an envelope. But if they'd tasted Lipton's, they would have agreed that it has an old-fashioned, homemade flavor, that it tastes just like the kind of chicken soup they used to make themselves. And Lipton's is economical, too. It costs less and makes more than canned soups. So, folks, be sure to try Lipton's noodle soup. And be sure to tune in next Tuesday night for another Inner Sanctum Mystery.
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0: Man. This is the fascinating story of Dantro, the Planet Man, troubleshooter for the League of Planets organization, the law enforcement body for peace and justice in the celestial world, whose headquarters and center of operations are situated on the capital of all the planets, Planaria Rex. From Mercury to Pluto, wherever danger threatens the universe, you will find Dantro, the Planet Man, fighting for fair play. In a moment, the Planet Man. Slats and Dantro are the prisoners of a planet run by robots, a race of machines. The only other humans are an old man, Klar, and his young daughter, Mira. They are the last of the race who built the robots, only to have the robots take over. Dantro, Slats, and Mira are talking.
1: I'm certain, as Mira says, that the machines have kept us alive for some reason known only to them. And I'm willing to bet it's an evil reason.
2: You think they're planning some mischief?
1: I'm just guessing. I may be all wrong. What do you think, Mira? You know this place better than we ever will.
3: I think you're right about their reason for keeping you here, or bringing you here in the first place. The few ships that have come nearby, they've either destroyed or let pass without showing any sign of the existence of intelligent life on the planet.
1: Well, have you any idea what that reason is?
3: None at all. You and Slats still don't seem to grasp the situation.
4: Mira, you will leave at once. Return to your quarters.
2: Hey, we aren't through talking.
4: Mira.
2: Now listen, wait a minute.
1: Let it go, Slats.
2: But I kept
4: telling... Mira. That is better. It is time for you both to go to the Orienter. There your questions will be answered. Those that are proper.
2: It's about time we got some information.
1: Where is this Orienter?
4: The attendant outside the door will guide you there. Stay close to him. It will not be safe for you alone. Now go at once.
1: We will. And thanks for patching me up, L-77.
4: Your thanks are superfluous. You meant nothing to me. I was told to perform a task, and I did. If I had been told to dispose of you, I would have done it with no more feeling.
2: Pleasant customer, isn't he?
1: Let's go, Slats. I'm anxious to find out what this is all about.
2: All right, lead the way. Hey, Dantro, we're going in the opposite direction from where they had me. Maybe now at last we're going to get a gander at this place.
1: Not unless they want us to.
2: What are you talking about? How can you be so sure?
1: No, I'm not really.
2: Uh-oh.
1: What's up?
2: Listen.
1: What is it?
2: Another one of those machines that nearly ran me over before. See, here it comes down the hall. Now stay close to the wall.
1: Yes, I see it now. It's some sort of a wheeled mechanism.
2: Yeah. Get against the wall.
1: No, look at our attendant.
2: Well, let him get knocked over. I hope it smashes him good, but you better get over here with me.
1: I think he's sending it some signal.
2: Hey, you're right. It's slowing down.
1: Yes, it's stopping.
2: Yeah. Hey, what are you doing? Get on off there. You'll get hurt.
1: Oh, see, he wants you to get on, too. That's why he stopped it. Some sort of transportation.
2: My gosh, you're right. I wish I'd known that before. I'd be a long way from here now.
1: I doubt that it would stop for you. They must have some wave system for communication. Go on, Slats, get up here.
2: Here I come. Never mind, I help, Junior. Hey, lay off.
1: We're moving.
2: And how?
1: Well, it looks like you may get your wish about a look around.
2: Gosh, we're going outside. Now we'll see what this is all about.
1: Look. Slats, look.
2: Gosh, hey, look where we are. This road must be thousands of feet from the ground, and it's only a couple of feet wide.
1: Well, I'm sure it's safe enough, Slats. See, there are roads like this all around us. They connect with different buildings.
2: I don't care about the others. How about the one we're on? If this thing ever fell, meh, I can't even think about it.
1: Yes, it is frightening, isn't it, Slats?
2: You're scared, too?
1: I don't mean about this little road. I'm sure we're safe enough. No, I mean that city under us and the other roads around us. And even the plains over us.
2: What's frightening about that? It's big, all right, but the city of the Mardi was bigger and a darn sight prettier, too.
1: I don't mean the size of it, Slats. But to think that in all of these cities, with all this activity, there are only four living beings. You, me, Mira, and her father. Everything else, everything is machine. One huge, heartless, evil machine.
0: Dantro and Slats are on their way to be oriented in the ways of the robots. What will this experience reveal to them? We'll be back in a moment, so level off. When we left Dantro and Slats, they were being taken to the Orienter of Robots for the purpose of being told why they were brought to this planet. We find them en route as they ride the robot transporter with their attendant.
2: Hey, where is this thing supposed to be taking us?
1: The Orienter.
2: Must be a long way off. Hey, isn't this road dropping us down lower?
1: Well, we are getting closer to the ground.
2: I don't like this, Dantro. You don't think it's some trick?
1: Why should they bother to trick us?
2: Hey, look, we're almost to the ground.
1: It's like a mechanic's nightmare.
2: If I had nightmares like this, I'd stop dreaming. Or sleep.
1: Now, what's this coming?
2: Huh? Looks like a steam shovel. It's about 10 times larger than any steam shovel I've ever seen.
1: Going along all by itself?
2: Yeah. Look, it stopped. It's starting to dig, and without a human hand touching it.
1: And those trucks, you see how they each pull up, wait till they're loaded, and then go off all automatically.
2: Oh, it gives me the creeps. Hey, we're going to this building. Maybe that's where the Orienter is.
1: Well, it sounds more like a factory.
2: Yeah, you're right, it is a factory. They're making machines of some sort. See, there's an assembly line.
1: Yes, I see now. Machines making machines. I guess this is a deliberate tour to show us what we're up against.
2: I wish Junior here could talk. How about it, Glamour Boy? Where's the next port of call for this expedition?
1: I'm afraid we won't get any answers from him.
2: Looks like we're heading for that building. Hey, look out!
1: Oh, close.
2: Yeah.
1: Glad we're not just wandering around the streets.
2: What was that? It's a 10-story building on wheels.
1: Well, it's just what it was, Sletz.
2: Come again?
1: A building on wheels. Apparently, even the buildings are machines. When they're needed somewhere else, they just move.
2: What's behind it all?
1: As I've been wondering about that myself, Sletz. No matter how perfectly made and planned each of these robots is, there must be a guiding mind behind it all. Somewhere, a master set of controls coordinates all this.
2: Maybe that's what's inside the building we're heading for now.
1: I doubt it. I'm sure the control centers are much more concealed than that.
2: We'll know in a minute. Gosh.
1: Calculators. There must be hundreds of mechanical brains here in this one huge building.
2: Maybe this is the brain you were talking about.
1: It looks more like a message center of some sort. See, each of those machines is hooked to a communicator. You can see the screens.
2: Yeah, you're right. They're like animated TV sets.
1: Yeah, much more than that. They seem to be able to see a picture on the screen and give some sort of answer to the problem it presents.
2: We're not stopping. We're going further in.
1: It makes sense.
2: What does?
1: This is where you'd expect to find the Orienter. It would have to know what was going on everywhere on the planet. What better vantage point than the message center?
2: And I'll bet that's it over there.
1: Where?
2: There. A big bank of panels and lights. You see it? What did I tell you? We're heading that way.
1: I think you're right, Slats. The machines were on us stopping.
2: Yeah. Junior wants us to get off.
1: Here goes. Come on, Slats. Or do you want your friend to help you down?
2: Not this time, thanks. Now what?
1: Just follow Junior.
2: Yeah, right into the lion's mouth.
5: Come closer, sir.
2: Oh, not again. Another talking alarm clock.
1: Easy, Slats.
5: It's quite all right. From what I learned of your friend, Slats, his reaction is about what I expected.
2: That sounds like a dirty crack to me. I've been insulted before, but never by a bunch of electronic equipment.
1: What do you want with us? Have you a name or some designation by which you're addressed?
5: I am the Orienter. Like all machines on this planet, I have a number. It is 012. And if you feel the need to use a name, that will do.
1: Very well, 012. Now, perhaps you'll be kind enough to inform us what this is all about. Why'd you wreck our ship? Why have we been brought here, and why are we held prisoners?
5: Correction, please. We did not wreck your ship. It is being inspected and repaired now. There was a short circuit caused by overloading.
1: But you did bring us here, and you are keeping us prisoners.
2: Ask him where the Alpha is, too.
5: Your ship is safe. Our space engineering machines are checking it most carefully. We can learn a great deal from it.
1: You haven't answered my question.
5: I shall. Now, you were brought here and kept alive because we need your help and your knowledge. We, the machines, have conquered this planet. We run it as no living race ever could. There is no waste, no confusion, no destruction, no childish sentiment or emotion. We are now ready for broader fields. We are ready to bring the blessings of our perfect rule to other parts of the solar system. And you will help us.
1: And if we refuse?
5: We expect you to, but it does not matter. We want your knowledge of space, the devices on your ship, its weapons, and the secret of its astral drive. If you do not give this knowledge to us willingly, we will pluck it from your brain. It will not leave much, but then when we are finished with you, you will not need minds anyway. Which shall it be? Cooperation or force? Which?
0: Our two friends are really faced with quite a strange choice. The world of robots is set on overcoming the world of humans. What can Dantro and Slats do to counteract such an evil plan? We'll be back in a moment. But first, here is a message the Planet Man wants you to hear.

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0: And now let us join old Nancy and Satan, her wise black cat.
1: Hannah and 2 year old I be today. Yes, sir, Hannah and 2 year old. Well, Satan, what kind of a cheerful little yarn will we spin these folks tonight? 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You say you're not too old to be romantic? I never knowed a male critter that was in his mind. Now set yourself down in the corner, Satan, and I'll spin the kind of tale you asked for. But douse out them lights, everybody. Nancy's love yarns is best listened to in the darkness. Now draw up to the fire and gaze into the embers. Soon you'll see inside a happy home across the seas in France. It's down in the country where them old heathen roamings used to live 2,000 years ago, and where they left some funny things lying buried in the earth. Funny things that men today sometimes discover. Gaze into the embers deep and hear our yarn of the Bronze Venus. The Bronze Venus.

0: Mama, Howie should be here any minute. 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
1: Stop squirming if you want me to finish. Oh, I'll be glad when Henri takes you off my hands. Then I won't have to tie ribbons on a creature who can't stand still a moment.
0: You won't be glad at all. You'll weep constantly after I married and go to live in Paris.
1: I shan't shed a single tear. The sooner such a nuisance as you is out of my sight, the better.
2: Oh, my baby, you will be leaving me soon.
0: Mama, stop that.
2: My little Georgie.
0: Stop it or I'll cry too. Mama, please don't.
2: No, I mustn't. Anyone who saw me would think a funeral was to take place here in 5 days instead of a wedding. And I'm really very happy. Your Henri is a good man. He loves you and you love him.
0: Oh, so much, Mama. So much.
2: Stop your sighing and let me finish with these ribbons. Oh, I suppose I sighed the same foolish way before I married your father. And that's the only thing I have against Henri. He's so much like your father.
0: Why, Mom?
1: In his ridiculous interest, I mean. How the daughter of an antiquary can ever wish to become the wife of one is quite beyond my comprehension.
0: Oh, you really don't mean that. With all these constant delving among old ruins and buried cities, Papa has remained as close and dear to you as Henri will be to me.
1: Yes, of course, physically. But I long ago discovered that to a man with the archaeological bee in his bonnet, no mere woman can compete spiritually with a 1,000-year-old trifle that he's dug up from the earth. And I don't approve of such work. I never have. It's too much like robbing graves.
0: Mama!
1: To my mind, the dead and their possessions are best left undisturbed.
0: Oh, that's silly superstition.
1: All right, have it your own way.
0: But I do wish Papa hadn't found something to disturb this morning. He should have gone to meet Henri instead of merely sending old Jacques to the station with the carriage.
1: Henri won't be annoyed by that apparent rudeness when he learns it was caused by a new discovery. Chances are he'll even forget he's been away from you for an entire month while he and your father indulge in scientific raptures.
0: Oh, not Henri.
1: We'll see. What is it your father found this morning? You haven't told me much about it yet.
0: Oh, it gave me an awful fright.
1: Fright?
0: For just a moment. This find was purely accidental. Three of our peasants were digging up that old olive tree that was frozen last winter, and Papa and I were standing beside them, talking about Henri, when one of the men dug his pick into the earth and we heard a bong, as though he'd struck a bell. Then, suddenly, a black hand seemed to rise from out the earth. I thought it was a dead man's at first. But it was only the hand of a bronze statue. And when I left, Papa was delirious with joy and down in the pit with a shovel, helping the man unearth the rest of it.
1: Oh, then he'll be covered with dirt when he returns to the house. And he'll track it all over my carpets. Oh, but what's the use? I discovered long ago that men can't be made over.
3: Whoa, Sarah!
0: Oh, Mama, that's old Jacques outside. The carriage is returned with Henri.
4: Georgia! Georgia!
0: Here, Mama, here! Hurry, Mama.
1: I'm right behind you.
0: Hurry.
4: Georgette, darling. Oh, my little sweetheart.

0: him.
1: Have you, dear? To me, every moment that I've been away has seemed an hour. The hours like days, the days as years.
0: That's a very pretty speech for an antiquary. I hope that after your marriage, you won't neglect to tell Georgette the same charming lies.
2: Lies?
1: Your mother's only joking, dear. She knows that nothing is important in my life, excepting you.
3: Hélène! Georgette!
0: Oh, here comes your father, Georgette, covered with dirt from head to foot.
3: Henri, Henri, you have arrived.
1: Just now, Monsieur de Marsay.
0: And no thanks to you, Francois. You should be ashamed you didn't meet him at the station.
3: Oh, I have been doing something more important. Something that will make Henri's eyes grow wide with envy.
2: You've unearthed a statue, Papa?
3: The men are bringing it. Just wait until you see it.
1: Statue? What statue?
3: Didn't Georgette tell you of my find?
2: Henri just stepped from the carriage. Besides, I don't yet know what you found. I left before...
3: Wait until you see. Hurry, hurry, you men.
0: It looks as though they were bearing a corpse.
3: Now, handle it carefully there. Now, place it upright there.
1: Monsieur de Marsay. Why, it's an antique bronze.
3: Yes, a life-size bronze of Venus. A Venus of the ancients.
1: Where did you find her? How did you...
3: Look at her, my boy. Oh. And envy me my luck. This statue may prove the greatest find of the century.
1: She's gorgeous.
3: Superb.
1: A masterpiece.
3: A chef d'oeuvre.
4: See, she's of the early Roman period. Her face is not the classic style.
3: Ah, no. Here you have none of the immobility of feature which the Greeks gave to their sculpture.
0: Her face seems almost living.
1: I've never seen such an illusion of life and metal.
2: She has such a cruel face.
3: Hasn't she a heartless beauty, though? If she were a living woman, Henri, how she'd make her lover suffer. She'd send a man to death without the slightest pity.
1: Yes. She's almost devilish in her charm. She's the loveliest thing I've ever seen.
0: That's a fine thing for a prospective husband to say in the presence of his future wife.
3: Well, I hardly think Georgette will be jealous of Henri's compliments to a statue. Hélène, what an excellent omen. She is for these children. 5 days before their marriage, I bring them Venus, the goddess of love.
0: Excellent omen indeed. A heathen idol buried by the dead. I don't like her looks at all.
3: Oh, well, you have no appreciation. Henri, Georgette. We must take full advantage of this excellent quartet. Your marriage was to be on Saturday. Friday is Venus Day.
0: You are not suggesting their wedding to be advanced to Friday.
3: Certainly.
1: Georgette, that's a whole day sooner.
0: Never. A marriage on Friday would bring all sorts of bad fortune.
3: On the contrary, it will bring only good. For my goddess on the earth will smile upon their union.
2: Mama, I'd like to be married that much sooner.
1: Oh, and I, Madame de Marsay.
0: Well, I suppose one superstition is as foolish as the other. All right.
3: Oh. There, it's all settled. Jean-Cole, you and the men fetch scraping tools.
5: Yes, monsieur.
3: Now, Henri, you and I will remove the encrusted earth from my Venus. We may find inscriptions.
1: Yes.
0: No, you may scrape in the dirt all you wish, but not Henri.
1: Oh, but it will be a privilege, madame. Oh, this find is stupendous. Every archaeologist in France will go mad with envy when they hear of it. And since monsieur has offered to
0: you
1: let me
0: see,
1: share...
0: You see, Georgette, what you must expect from an antiquary? Your affianced husband, whom you have not seen for a month, would desert you the hour he returns for a dead thing out of the earth.
1: Oh, madame, you know I...
2: You may help Papa if you wish, Henri. I'm going in the house.
1: Oh, darling, wait. Forgive my thoughtlessness. I won't touch the statue or even think about it. Instead, you and I'll take a stroll in the garden and talk.
0: What was that sound?
3: Oh, it came from inside my Venus. Some loose fragment in a hollow form must have fallen and struck against the metal sides. Coming as it did, Henri, it seemed a protest against your desertion of her.
1: Well, protest or not, I am deserting her.
3: Well, run along, then.
0: Henri, when you and Georgette reach the garden, try to act like a lover instead of an archaeologist. I'm going in the house.
1: I shall take your advice, madame. Come, Georgette. Oh, later, if your daughter permits, monsieur... I shall be delighted to return and help you.
3: I shall be delighted to have you, my girl.
2: You'd rather stay with that old statue now than be with me.
1: You know I wouldn't, darling. And you shouldn't feel bitterness toward anything that's been so kind to us. Just think, she's advanced our marriage a day.
2: You don't believe, as Mama does, that Friday is unlucky.
1: If your love for me is as strong as mine for you, nothing can be unlucky. Dear, see what I brought you from Paris.
2: That ring upon your little finger?
1: Uh-huh.
2: Oh, gorgeous. Let me put it
1: no,
2: on.
1: No, not yet. It will only leave my finger for that of my wife's. It won't be yours for 4 whole days.
2: It's to be my wedding ring.
1: Yes. There's a Latin inscription inside that means yours forever.
2: You shall be mine, and I will be yours forever. After forever.
1: Just 4 short days. But they'd seem terribly long if your father hadn't found that statue.
4: Fortunately, I can...

0: occupy my time assisting him with her.
1: Humley, you're thinking more about that statue than you do of me.
0: Georgette.
1: Mama was right. To such men as you and Papa, nothing matters but dead things from the earth. I hate your ugly Venus. I hate her. Hate her.
0: What?
1: What was that?
0: What?
1: That sound. Holy. It came from that statue back there.
0: Oh. Well, your father, Jean Carl, must have struck it with a tool.
1: I suppose so. But as she seemed to protest against you leaving her a while ago, now she seemed to answer what I said in anger.
0: Oh, you silly little goose. Well, if you think she has understanding, I'll anger her still more. Do you think I could give that ancient lump of metal a single thought when you are near? If she were the living Venus, goddess of beauty, to me, you'd be more beautiful. And I'd love you more than Venus, the living goddess of love.
1: That sound again.
0: Someone called.
2: Help, help.
1: Papa!
0: He's hidden by those trees. Run!
1: Papa! Papa!
2: He's here!
1: He's not hurt, thank heaven.
0: The Venus has fallen.
1: And a man lies on the ground beside
0: him. Monsieur de Marsay, what has happened?
3: The statue fell upon Jean Paul.
0: He's not.
4: Oh, he's only stunned, I think. He's breathing. Georgette, send Jacques for Dr. Babouche.
1: At once. But how did it happen?
4: I don't know. For no reason at all, my Venus toppled over. And, my old eyes are playing tricks.
0: What do you mean?
4: Why, before she fell, it seemed her bronze arm struck out in rage, blindly. As a person of temper strikes when something is said to anger them.
1: Oh. It happened when you said you loved me more.

That ain't the end of our love story about the bronze Venus, Satan. But if these folks wants to hear the rest about her, they got to come and see us next time at her birthday. 104-year-old, I'll be real soon. 104-year-old.

0: Let us join old Nancy and Satan, her wise black cat.
1: Hannah, and 11 year old I be today. Yes, sir, Hannah, and 11 year old. But instead of celebrating my birthday with a good rest, Satan, we got to go to work and tell the finish of that pretty love story we begun last time these folks was here. Let's see. You keep track of our romantic yarn, Satan. Where'd we leave off? That's right. We told about that nice young girl who was fixing to marry a young archaeologist fella, and how the girl's father, who was also in the archaeology business, discovered the statue of a heathen goddess that was buried in the earth. It was an awful lifelike-looking statue. And right while we left off our yarn, it seemed as if it had got mad and struck a man with its metal fist. Douse out them lights so's we'll have it nice and dark for the finish of our tale. Now draw up to the fire and gaze into them embers. Gaze into them deep, and soon you'll be back with us in France, where once them heathen roamings lived. Soon you'll see once more the bronze Venus. The bronze Venus.

0: It's an ill wind that blows no one good, Henri. If it hadn't been for Jean-Paul's bruises, Madame de Marsay would never have permitted you to help me complete this delightful task of scraping the encrusted earth from my Venus. She's used to me getting dirty, but she doesn't want our future son-in-law to follow in my sinful footsteps.
1: Well, if I didn't help you, no one else would. Your goddess has certainly struck terror into the peasants around here.
0: Well, they won't come within 100 meters of her now, even though Jean-Carl is far from dead as he claimed to be when he came to. Oh, dear, dear. Very strange the way that accident occurred. I must consult an oculist about my eyes. I could have sworn the statue's arm lashed out in blind rage and struck him.
1: Georgette still maintains the reason for that rage was something I said about your beautiful bronze lady. Oh, it's all too ridiculous.
0: Of course it is. We're progressing splendidly. The upper part of my Venus is quite clean now.
1: She's a gorgeous thing, your Venus.
0: You admire her as I do. This divinity dug from the earth.
1: Yes. It's easy to understand why men of long ago adored her.
0: You and I are pagans at heart. We could adore her now.
1: Yes. We could adore her now. Look at her. The bronze seems to glow as we pay tribute to her beauty.
0: One could almost fancy that she smiled. Georgette and her mother are right. There is an illusion of life about this figure that's often startling.
1: Yes. Oh, it's caused by shadows in the sun, I suppose.
0: It couldn't be anything else.
1: Oh, confound it.
0: What's the matter?
1: You know, this ring. So thick and heavy, I can't hold the scraper properly.
0: That's the wedding ring you're to give Georgette on Friday, Venus Day.
1: Yes.
0: You owe me a debt of gratitude for advancing your marriage to that afternoon. Finding this lovely goddess was too good an omen to be disregarded.
1: I can't work any longer with this ring on. It's cutting into my flesh.
0: Well, shake it off.
1: Where shall I put it?
0: What's the matter with your pocket?
1: Well, there's a hole in each of them. I'm still a bachelor, you know. I see the perfect place. The statue's outstretched finger.
0: Perfect. And another good omen, Henri. Your wedding ring will be blessed by the goddess of love herself.
1: Now, with it there out of the way, I can certainly use my hand more freely.
0: But beware, Henri. With that ring on her finger, Venus may think you've married her.
1: Fortunately, the thoughts of a bronze lady are very unimportant.
0: Yeah, but for that face, if she were more than bronze, what a jealous fiction she'd be. And inside that ring is inscribed in Latin, yours forever. Latin was her language.
1: Well, I refuse to worry about that. Say, we must be getting to work in earnest if we hope to find an inscription.
0: If there is one, it'll be here from the base where I'm working.
1: We should have begun there.
0: It was your idea to clean the upper body first.
1: I know. I wanted to see how she really looked. She was so beautiful, even underneath the dirt. So beautiful. So beautiful.
2: Henri!
0: Well, Georgette is coming to join us.
1: Darling, I thought you said you wouldn't come near our goddess again.
2: I don't want to, but I'm not going to let her take you and Papa away from me altogether.
1: Sweetheart, as though anything could take me away from you for long.
2: Don't. Please don't say anything nice to me when she's so close.
1: Georgette.
2: I know, I'm foolish. It must have been coincidence that Jean-Col was hurt by her when you said you cared more for me, but I'm afraid of her somehow.
1: But that's so utterly ridiculous.
0: Henri, look.
3: What?
0: An inscription.
3: No.
0: My scraper just uncovered.
3: Oh, let's see. Where?
0: Here, here. Now we shall learn something of my Venus's history.
1: It's badly worn, very faint.
0: You can make it out with your young eyes.
1: I think I can. Yes. It reads, Cave Amantum.
0: Cave Amantum. That can be translated, beware of him who loves you.
1: No, wait. The more likely translation is, look out for herself, yourself, if she loves you.
0: You're right. That's it.
1: It's no more.
0: Not another word.
2: Look out for yourself if she loves you.
1: Well, that doesn't tell us very much.
2: Oh, yes, it does. Hurry, come away. Don't stay near her any longer.
1: But Georgette.
2: Oh, please, keep away from her. She's more than metal. She looks almost alive. And she's bad, cruel. Oh!
1: Oh, darling.
0: My child.
2: My ring. My wedding ring is on her finger.
1: Oh, well, it impeded my work. I could have
2: said it would only leave your finger for that of your wife's. And she has it.
1: She's only a statue.
2: She's more than that. She's the symbol of a goddess. People built temples to her. She was worshipped, honored, feared. The worshippers are dead. But maybe thoughts don't die. Perhaps the shadow of their faith still lives. Perhaps the power it gave her lives.
0: My child, such talk is madness.
2: I don't care if it is. Hurry, don't let her have my wedding ring.
1: Well, I'll get it at once, dear, since you wish it.
2: How quick. Hurry, what's the matter?
1: Well, it's stuck. It won't come off.
2: Oh, poor heart.
1: I am. Something has changed here.
0: Changed?
1: Yes. When I slipped the ring on, this finger was straight.
0: Venus has closed her hand.
2: She won't give back your wedding ring. Francois, come in here and shut the door.
0: Elaine, we shouldn't leave our guests just before the wedding.
2: Wedding? It's more as though a funeral were to take place here today.
0: No, it's the storm that has depressed everybody's spirit.
2: No, you know what's caused it.
0: Because the hand of my statue was accidentally bent so the ring can't be taken off. There's no reason for everyone to be in a state of superstitious terror.
2: I've been your wife for nearly 30 years, Francois. You can't hide your fears from me.
0: Elaine,
2: You know the metal finger that no file can touch was not accidentally bent.
0: I don't know how it happened.
2: Oh, what are we going to do? Henri has acted like a man in trance today. It's as though some awful spell was on him. Georgette is pale and trembling. She looks ghastly in her bridal dress. Fear is eating all our hearts.
0: Oh, there's nothing to be afraid of, nothing. We've simply imagined things, that's all. We imagine things now. And our imaginations play us tricks.
2: That pagan goddess in our garden is not imagination. I can see her from this window. And as the lightning plays about her, she looks like some fiend of hell.
0: But she's only a metal statue. Just a metal statue that can't do any harm.
2: Listen. Francois, that sound is coming from your Venus.
0: Oh, it's caused by the rain beating against her copper sides.
2: It's been raining for hours. We haven't heard that sound before.
0: Oh, it's raining harder now. That must be the reason for that sound. There's nothing else to cause it.
2: It's growing louder, as though she wanted someone to hear. As though she was calling someone.
0: Elaine, you're talking madness.
2: Oh, Francois, I'm so afraid for Georgette and the man she loves.
0: My dear. Come in.
3: Monsieur, your presence is required. The curé is ready to begin the ceremony.
0: We shall come at once, Mary.
3: Yes, monsieur.
0: Dry your tears, Elaine. Everything will be all right. Come, my dear. The curé is waiting for us.
2: Yes, waiting to perform a marriage on Friday, Venus Day.
4: Henri Michel de Saint Clair, wilt thou take Georgette Cécile de Marseille here present for thy lawful wife according to the rite of our Holy Mother the Church?
5: I will.
4: Georgette Cécile de Marseille, wilt thou take Henri Michel de Saint Clair here present for thy lawful husband, according to the rite of our Holy Mother of the Church?
6: I will.
4: Join your right hands and repeat after me. I, Henri Michel de Saint Clair, take thee, Georgette Cécile de Marseille, for my lawful wife.
5: I, Henri Michel de Saint Clair, take thee, Georgette Cécile de Marseille, for my lawful...
2: Henri.
5: Wife.
4: To have and to hold from this day forward.
5: To have and to hold from this day forward.
4: For better, for worse, for richer, for poorer.
5: For better, for worse, for richer, for poorer.
4: In sickness and in health, until death do us part.
5: In sickness... and in health until death! Death! No! Venus, I am yours forever!
2: Henri!
5: Venus, your bridegroom is coming to you!
2: Stop him! Henri, come back!
7: He ran out in that storm!
0: He's going to that statue!
2: Oh!
7: That statue is moving!
2: His arms reach out to clasp him!
5: Your bridegroom, Venus, has come for his embrace!
0: He's in her metal arms!
7: She's crushing him! To death!
2: Henri! Henri, my darling!
0: Georgette!
2: Henri! Henri! My sweetheart!
8: Venus Day. Venus Day. Venus.

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15: Now, tonight's adventure into the unknown, into the world of Dimension X. Somewhere in Europe, a man is walking through the darkness down a cobblestone street. It's early evening still, only a little past eight, but the street is strangely deserted. He pauses, looks behind him, then knocks quietly on a door.
17: Yes?
18: Is Engineer Wensler in?
17: What is it, please?
18: Mrs. Wensler?
17: Yes.
18: I'm selling brushes. We have a nice line of brooms. They sweep well.
17: Do they sweep the little or the large?
18: Both. They're especially fine for the large.
17: Come in. What cell are you in?
18: I'm not with the underground. I'm an American, newspaper correspondent. It's all right. Chief Nine said I should see your husband. He gave me the password. Look, you know the Americans are on your side.
17: Well, I don't know. My husband is not home at the moment. If I...
19: Eva, who is it?
17: Someone to see Alan, Father.
19: Oh.
17: My father-in-law knows nothing. Don't say anything which might disturb him.
18: Okay.
19: You wish to see my son, Mr...
18: Arnold. Yes, a friend asked me to look him up.
17: Mr. Arnold is an American correspondent, Father.
19: Oh, an American. It is not often I have had the chance to talk to an American these days.
18: Things have changed, haven't they?
19: Yes, these last few years, we have been out of touch with the world. I was working in my laboratory, Mr. Arnold. Would you care to come in while you wait for my son?
17: Father... Not the laboratory.
19: Oh, Eva, we cannot ask our guest to sit alone in the library. And besides, I would like to talk. Huh? This way, please.
18: Thank you.
19: Mr. Arnold, I know nothing of politics. My only interest is science. Come, I will show you what we are doing. A most interesting experiment. Really, very interesting.
20: Oh, Dr. Wensler.
19: Oh, this is Dr. Erickson, my associate. Dr. Erickson, Mr. Arnold.
20: An American.
18: Yes.
20: Dr. Wensler, is it advisable to allow strangers in the laboratory?
19: Oh, Mr. Arnold, it's my son's friend.
20: Dr. Wensler, you will recall that the last directive...
19: It has no bearing on the work we are doing. Our experiment is in the field of pure science. It has no military application.
20: But the directive said...
19: Dr. Erickson, may I remind you that I am still in charge of this laboratory.
20: Very well. If you will excuse me, I want to test a new diatomic
19: catheter. I will do that.
18: Sorry, Dr. Wensler. I'm afraid your friend Erickson doesn't like my looks.
19: Oh, no. It's not that. It's just that he's worried. He's worried for me. Afraid that someone will misinterpret your visit and report me to the authorities. He's my most loyal and trusted assistant. But he tends to exaggerate the danger.
18: Well, I hope you're right, Doctor. Say, this is some setup you've got here. That 10-foot plastic cylinder, what's that for?
19: Every experiment must have a focal point, and that transparent cylinder is ours.
18: Mm-hmm.
19: The objects upon which we wish to work are placed inside and brought under the catalyzed beam over here.
20: Eva!
17: That's Alan now. Excuse me, I go and tell him.
18: What is this experiment you're working on, Dr. Wensler?
19: A very interesting new problem. You say you are not a physicist or engineer, Mr. Arnold?
18: No, I'm not, but I can follow you, if that's what you mean.
19: Yes. Well, we have been working with the problem of subatomic particles. Now, in attempting to manipulate them, to bring them closer to each other, we have discovered that we can shrink objects, reduce them in size.
18: Well, that's very interesting. How much can you reduce them? Half size?
19: Oh, much more. We can make objects become microscopic and still retain their characteristics.
18: Doesn't seem possible.
19: We can make them even smaller. Much smaller. Theoretically, in fact, down to atomic dimensions.
18: Well, as I said before, I'm no expert, Dr. Wenzel, but tell me, what's the point? What good does it do to shrink anything down to that size?
19: You do not understand. Man has never actually seen an atom. But if we can reduce a camera and recording instruments to the atom size, then we would know the secrets of the universe.
0: Mm-hmm. Ah, there you are, Mr. Arnold.
18: Hello, Alan.
0: You can't be interested in this. Why don't we go into the study and talk?
19: But Mr. Arnold is interested.
18: Well, sir, maybe I'd better talk to Alan at that.
20: Excuse me, Dr. Wenzler. Yeah? I mean to ask you if you think you can get along without me for a few minutes. There's something I must do. It's important.
0: Yes. So long as it will not take too much time.
20: No, it won't take me long. It has been a pleasure, Mr. Arnold. I shall see you soon, I hope.
18: Yeah, sure. Okay, Alan, let's go talk.

0: Your credentials seem to be in order, Mr. Arnold. I talked to our chief after Ava explained why you were here. I don't agree with him.
1: Look, Alan, you think the chief of your cell would have let me come here if he didn't think I was trustworthy and could help?
0: What do you think, Ava?
2: Chief Nine said he was to be given the fullest cooperation.
0: Very well, then. What do you want to know?
1: Question one. What makes you think this revolution really has a chance? You can't fight tanks and guns with just your bare hands.
0: Mr. Arnold, we believe the Wensler machine can solve our biggest problem.
1: What's that?
0: How to collect arms without being attacked by the secret police.
1: Oh, yeah. Yeah, I see.
0: Now, suppose we could reduce all our equipment. Electronic guns, ray gas, anti-tank blaster. Anything which could be brought in unassembled. Reduce it to so small a size that a woman's handbag could hold enough to equip a regiment. You see what that would mean?
1: Yeah, sure. No one would think of looking for a cannon.
0: Precisely. But Father's machine and the cylinder were necessary for the reduction. That's why our supply depot is right here.
1: Here?
0: Yes. When the day arrives, we'll enlarge the arms and pass them out.
1: Yes, but where's the stuff now?
0: Ava, yeah. Please get me that model from the mantel.
2: Of course. Here you are.
0: Take a look at this, Mr. Arnold.
1: Well, that's a model of an anti-tank blaster, complete to every detail.
0: Not a model, Mr. Arnold. This is an anti-tank gun, reduced in the cylinder by the Wensler process. At the proper time, we shall enlarge it, wheel it out through the garage, and set it up. When the men assemble, we pass out the rest of the arms, and we have our revolution. A division of men, properly armed, can take the city.
2: Let's get back to the laboratory. Father will think it odd that we have been gone so long.
3: Oh, I was wondering where you were, Alan. I don't know what's keeping Erickson. He should have been back long ago. I need some help on this circuit here.
0: Of course, Father. What are you doing?
3: Erickson, I have amplified the effect by putting another diatomic catalyzer into phase. I want to give a test run, Alan. If you will bring one of the animals from the cage.
0: Yes, Father.
1: Animals?
3: Yes, we are experimenting now with the reduction of living animals, guinea pigs.
1: How does it work?
3: Those we diminish to microscopic size return unharmed. But those sent down to the atomic dimension...
1: Yeah?
3: The cylinder returns. But there's nothing inside, nothing.
1: So, Dr. Wensler, have you ever tried it on a human being?
0: I tried to persuade Father to send me down to find out what's making the animals vanish.
3: No, Alan.
0: But, Father, we've installed high-frequency radio communication now. If anything started to go wrong with me, I could tell you in time to reverse the process.
3: No, I will never permit it.
0: All right. Guinea pigs it is, then. But someday, Father, I... Yes, dear?
2: Come to the window.
0: What is it?
2: That man, the one in the raincoat. He has been standing in that doorway across the street ever since I looked out the window.
0: What of it?
2: I don't like it, Alan. He has been standing there just looking at our house.
0: Oh?
2: Alan, do you think it is?
0: I don't know. I'm not sure. Ava?
2: Yes?
0: You know what we've planned in this eventuality.
2: Yes.
0: Get the arms and the provisions. We can't afford to take a chance.
2: All right, Alan.
3: Now, what is it, my son? What is...
0: Father, it's better for you not to know too much, but I'm a member of the underground.
3: No.
0: Ava, too. We have... No. Well, we have some contraband hidden in the house. We'll have to put it in the cylinder.
3: Contraband? What do you mean?
0: Arms, Father. Arms and provisions for an army reduced to 140 its size.
3: Alan.
0: Yes, we must put them in the cylinder and warm up the machine. If it is the secret police, we'll make the arms invisible, microscopic in size.
1: Can I help?
0: If you wish, Mr. Arnold, you can help my wife get the supplies.
1: Okay.
2: Alan!
0: What is it, Ava?
2: Two police cars have just turned the corner. They're full of men.
0: That changes matters. Father, you'll have to operate the machine yourself. Ava and I are getting into the cylinder.
3: No, Alan, you can't. It's too dangerous.
0: It's the only way, Father. Those are the secret police. Atomic catalyzer ready?
3: Ready. Set at 0.034.
0: Good. All right, Ava. Get in the cylinder.
3: Alan, I can't let you take the chance, Alan. Isn't it enough to make the supplies disappear?
0: Not for the secret police. They must know something, otherwise they wouldn't be here.
3: But how could they prove anything?
0: No, Father. Every man has his breaking point. And I can't afford to gamble with the lives of others. I don't know how I'd react on the torture.
3: Torture?
0: Oh, Father, you are naive, but don't worry, you'll be safe. Everyone knows you aren't interested in politics. Mr. Arnold is an American. Perhaps that will protect him.
1: They're coming now.
3: Oh, my son, What have you done?
0: There's no time for recriminations now, Father. I'm getting in with Ava. Arnold, will you help my father with the machine and after?
1: Yes, I'll do whatever I can.
0: Thank you. Now, take us down to sub-microscopic size.
3: Yes.
0: Hold us down until the police have come. Tell them we've left. They won't dare meddle with the machine. Tell them it will mean death to anyone who gets in the way of the beam. When they're gone, bring us back up. I'll maintain radio silence until I hear from you.
3: Very well, my son.
0: There they are. The machine's warmed up. Move over, Ava. I'm coming in.
2: Let me...
4: I've switched on the radio. If you can hear me, secure the porthole, Arnold.
1: Okay, we hear you. Porthole secure.
4: Ready, Father?
3: Yes. Are the oxygen then? Thanks, all right.
4: Ava? Yes.
1: They're breaking down the door.
3: Atomic setting 034. Preliminary release. Temperature?
4: 27 degrees centigrade. 760 millimeters pressure. Hurry, Father.
3: Very well. Now. Break on.
4: Alpha 4. Beta 16. Gamma 0.12. Temperature 30 centigrade. Pressure 1100.
3: Be careful.
1: Holy mackerel. The cylinder's only 3 feet high.
3: Open that door at once.
4: Temperature 36, pressure 1800.
3: It's getting too high. I can't do it. Stand by to reverse.
4: No. The temperature and pressure show signs of stabilizing. Now 38 and 2000. Make setting at angstrom 5, 10 times to the third.
3: That's a small.
4: We can't afford to take chances.
1: Only 3 inches high.
4: It's all right, Father. Temperature and pressure beginning to drop.
3: Thank God.
1: A half inch high.
3: Oh, they are coming.
4: Goodbye, Father. God bless you.
3: Son.
4: If anything happens, it isn't your fault. Remember. This is my doing. Ava, switch off.
5: Jan, Anton.
6: Yes, sir.
5: Leave those men.
6: Yes, Commander.
3: Stop. Commander. Don't come near the beam. No, this machine is in operation and can kill anyone coming within range.
5: Shut off that machine.
3: The machine cannot be shut off until it reaches nadir. A sudden reversal would cause an explosion and take us all with it.
5: You there. Who are you?
1: Who, me? Just a friend of the family.
5: Arrest him?
1: Now, you get your hands off me. Let go of me.
5: Now, look to Wenzler. Your son and his wife, where are they? Answer me, you old fool.
3: They
1: left a few minutes before you came.
5: Left? Jan, I told you to watch all the exits.
7: We did, Commander. A mouse could not have escaped. I swear it by the leader.
5: They are not here. You. What do you know of this?
1: I told you they left some time ago.
5: Keep an eye on them. And keep away from that machine. Jan.
8: Yes, sir.
5: Send out a general alarm.
8: Yes, Commander.
5: Dr. Wenzler. Yes. Who are your son's friends?
3: Please. Commander, let me finish my experiment. I know nothing about my son's activities or his friends. I swear it. I know nothing about politics.
5: So?
3: I must stay here until this experiment is finished. It is too dangerous to be left unattended.
5: Very well. But take the American to headquarters. The rest of you, search the house.
1: Look here, I'm an American citizen. I demand...
3: Erickson!
9: Yes, my dear Wenzler. Have you found him, Commander?
3: Erickson, you have betrayed me.
9: I am a member of the League of Loyal Scientists. Your son is the traitor, not I. Have you found him, Commander?
5: No. We have searched the house. Nothing. They swear the son and his wife escaped before we arrived.
9: That is ridiculous. They were here when I left. People do not vanish into thin air.
5: Then where are they?
9: Right under your nose, Commander.
5: What?
9: They're in the cylinder, of course, under the beam there. That is the only place they could be. Allow me to handle the controls. You shall have your prisoners in 5 minutes.
5: I see. Very clever, Dr. Wenzler. Very clever. All right, Erickson. You take charge of the machine.
3: You spy, you traitor.
9: Don't let him touch that dial.
3: No.
9: Grab him.
3: You won't. No. There.
9: He has set it for subatomic dimension.
5: What does that mean?
9: Whatever is in that cylinder has become as small as the atom.
5: Then shut it off.
9: Has almost reached nadir. We must wait 10 seconds, then reverse polarities. The machine has reached nadir. Angstrom 10 to the minus 11. We must now wait 10 seconds. 1, 2, 3, 4.

0: the matter, Alan?
1: I don't know. Something must have gone wrong.
0: Alan, look up there.
1: Why, it's the solar system.
0: It's coming at us so fast. Look, the sun.
1: The sun? No, that can't be. Eva, that's the nucleus of an atom. We've reached the subatomic dimension. That sun is the nucleus, and those planets are the electrons revolving about it.
0: That planet coming up at us, there on the other side of the sun, I mean the nucleus, is...
1: An electron. It's growing in size. We're heading straight for it.
0: We're coming down on it. We are going to land.

0: Ben, I guess we finally reached the Napier. We haven't shrunk for the past 2 or 3 hours.
1: Where are we?
0: I don't know. Somewhere in a valley between the mountains of a huge electronic ring.
1: It's almost funny, resting on the surface of an electron.
0: Look. The soil under the floor of the cylinder.
1: It looks like vegetation.
0: Yes. Moss. Lichen. That's the last of the air. I've been expecting it to go out for the past 2 days. We have perhaps a half hour more. Eva, dearest.
1: I know.
0: There is one chance. That vegetation. That means there must be some sort of atmosphere on this electronic planet. We have to take that chance. Eva, are you willing to step out of the cylinder with me?
1: Of course, my dearest. For whither thou goest, I will go. Thy people shall be my people, and thy God, my God. Where thou diest, I will...
0: We haven't much time. Ready?
1: Ready. All right. Open the portal.
2: Seven, eight, nine, ten. All right, 10 seconds. I shall now reverse polarity. I see something.
3: The cylinder?
2: Yes, there it is. Just a few seconds more and it will become normal size.
4: A foot high.
3: Keep that man quiet. It rose very rapidly.
2: Yes. 8 feet high. Four. Now, there you are, Commander. And in a moment, you will see your prisoners.
3: Get the door open.
5: Yes, sir. There is no door, my Commander.
3: No door? Erickson.
2: But there must be.
5: No, sir. Nothing but a gas valve.
2: You are right. Nothing but violet gas.
4: That's impossible.
2: Where are your son and his wife?
6: We told you they left the house some time ago.
2: That is a lie. Where are they?
4: I do not know.
2: Erickson, open that valve.
3: But the gas may be poisonous.
2: We shall see. Open the valve. Very slightly. What is that?
4: I don't know.
2: I seem to hear music inside my head.
3: So did I.
2: Apparently the gas produces auditory hallucinations.
3: Open the valve again. Careful.
7: We, the people of peace, greet the great scientist, the omnipotent, the maker of all.
3: I thought I heard a voice.
7: This is the law of our people, laid down by our first father 10 million years ago. That always and ever there be this record of our race. For it is told that thou, in the fruitfulness of time, shall take back unto thee this ark, like unto that cylinder in which the first father and mother of us all came unto us.
4: I don't understand.
7: I am the last of our race, and the sun is cold and desolation is upon the face of our planet. But in our time there was majesty and joy, and the gleaning of the fruits of the soil, for we have been the people of peace. And life was bountiful for generations, until that day came when in thy everlasting wisdom thou didst decree the end of all. Though there were some who wept, we did not query why. For we have been a happy race. We have followed the law of the first father, Alan, and of the great mother, Eva.
4: No.
7: And we have builded this ark so that there may be report of our deeds and of the fulfillment of the trust. Now I, Lamarian, the last of the billions who lived here, do lie me down into that blessed sleep
8: from which, if thou will, I shall awake unto the land which is thine. Hail, O great one, from the descendants of Alam and Ava, hail and farewell.
9: Good Lord, what was that?
3: In the Neva, Dr. Wensler, where are they?
4: They are beyond your reach.
3: What do you mean?
4: Don't you understand? All time is relative. 1 year of our time is one revolution of the planet Earth about the sun. Somewhere down in the microcosmos, my son and his wife found themselves in an atomic universe.
3: Of course.
4: And landed upon an electronic planet. That planet whirled around its sun, the nucleus of an atom, a million times in the space of a second. Our second.
9: Dr. Wensler, what are you trying to say?
4: That voice we heard is the voice of a human being, the last member of a race whose blood is mine. For in the space of 10 seconds of our time, Alan and Ava settled upon their microcosmic planet and bore sons and daughters and a great and peaceful race that lived and died beyond infinity. And my children, Alan and Ava, who founded that race, are dead and gone. 10 million years ago. 10 seconds ago.

0: Tonight, Dimension X has presented Beyond Infinity, an original radio drama written by Vier Gerson. Featured in the cast were Les Damon as Arnold, Lotta Stavitsky as Ava, E.A. Krumschmidt as Dr. Wentzler, and Joe DeSantis as Alan Wentzler. Your narrator was Norman Rose. Music by Albert Berman. Dimension X is produced by Van Woodward and directed by Edward King. In a moment, we'll tell you about next week's show. And now, here is your Wheaties man, Frank Martin.
1: This is Ed Prentice batting for Frank Martin to bring you a word from a fellow most of you know.
2: Lucius, would you step over here, please?
3: You bet, Ed. Folks, I'm Luke Afton. I've been playing shortstop for the Chicago White Sox practically forever.
1: Yes, it is. Practically forever. This makes your 20th season, Luke. You think it's going to be a permanent job?
3: Well, you know, Ed, I play baseball like I eat Wheaties. Just get set and plow right through. Wheaties and baseball just seem to go together. The Wheaties give me the energy to play more baseball, and a tough game gives me the appetite to eat more Wheaties. I think it's a real nice arrangement.
1: Well, Mr. Appling, if you're happy, so are we. Thanks a million to our real Wheaties champion, Luke Appling.
4: And folks, if you haven't had the pleasure of Wheaties lately, have some tomorrow. Wheaties, breakfast of champions. And eat happy.
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0: gentlemen, as the final startling and breathtaking performance on this afternoon's program, and just before the grand and glorious finale, it gives me great pleasure to introduce to you the one, the only, the incomparable, world's most daring trapeze performer, Flyer Samson. Today, for the first time in history, Flyer Samson introducing his own original and sensational super trapeze stunt, the gigantic, colossal, giant swing flyaway, in addition to which Flying Samson will perform 2 1/2 somersaults onto that lofty swinging trapeze. The most difficult, the most spectacular, the most daredevil performance of all times, ladies and gentlemen, and you are about to witness it for the first time. So all eyes attention. I give you, high in the tent top, that supreme artist who refuses to use a net, the better to entertain you, Flyer Samson.
1: Barker. Oh, Barker.
2: Yeah, Ruby.
1: Do you think he'll make it?
2: Flyer? Can't miss.
1: He missed twice yesterday.
2: Yeah, that was before he found his trouble. Did 8 in a row after he got the hang of it.
1: Barker, don't say that.
2: What, Ruby?
1: The hang of it.
2: Oh.
1: You remember what Harajala said?
2: Yeah.
1: Is Flyer wearing the white feather?
2: I can't see.
1: Well, he pinned it at the belt on the left side.
2: Yeah. Now, his left side's away from us. Anyway, his suit's so white we couldn't tell.
1: Where's yours?
2: Huh?
1: Where's your feather?
2: Yes. Inside my ring jacket. Here, see.
1: Yeah.
2: That was a clever stunt, keeping your feather in your hair.
1: Yeah, it adds to my costume.
2: Oh, he's getting ready.
1: Oh, I hope he makes it.
2: He will.
1: He missed twice yesterday.
2: Yeah, but he hadn't gotten the hang... hadn't gotten the idea yet.
1: And he used a net yesterday. We should use a net till he's sure.
2: Ah, he's sure. Now, ready now. Watch. You do the giant swing on that stationary bar. Let loose. Fly through the air in a 2 1/2 somersault. Catch that swinging trapeze bar at the other end of the tent.
1: I know. Why, no, haven't I watched him practice for weeks?
2: Yeah, the trick is to catch that swinging trapeze at the other end of the tent.
1: Oh, I hope he's wearing that feather.
2: Here he goes. There's the giant swing. Once. Twice. Three. Four. Five. He's in the air.
3: Grab that bar!
1: Oh, Flyer!
3: Good Lord, what's happened?
1: Look at him! Look at him!
4: I told him to wear the white feather with the spot of blood.
2: Harajala!
1: He is wearing the feather.
4: And I told him to. Now look at him. Hanging there. Caught in the twisted trapeze rope. Hanging.

0: Oh, Ruby.
1: Barker, the feather. I couldn't find it in Flyer's dressing room.
0: Ruby.
1: Oh.
2: Come in, Miss, Ruby. I take it you're talking about the dead man's dressing room.
1: Why, yes.
2: Uh-huh. Thought so. Excuse me, please.
3: Murphy. Cover Sampson's dressing room. Nobody in or out.
4: Right.
2: Now, Miss Ruby, suppose you tell me about the white feather.
0: Ruby, Police Inspector Guilfoyle. Inspector, this is Ruby Brooks.
2: Well, Ruby Brooks. I must say, you don't look a bit like your pictures on the billboards.
1: All right, wise guy. I don't have to stick around here and be insulted. I know my rights.
2: Insulted? My dear girl, what I meant was you're so much more attractive than those horrible posters they have up all over town, honestly.
1: I'll stow it. Parker, what's a copper doing in here?
0: Just asking questions, Ruby. Routine stuff, you know. Be nice to him.
2: Sure, Ruby. That's not a bad idea.
1: What do you want?
2: Just checking up. We run a pretty respectable town here.
1: And we run a pretty respectable circus, mister.
2: I'm sure you do. Except every now and then, somebody winds up in a casket.
1: Meaning what?
2: Oh, nothing.
1: You're trying to make something out of Flyer Sampson's death?
2: Nothing more than it really is.
1: Well, he died by accident, see? And if you want some witnesses, brother, just advertise for any one of those 1,100 people who saw him die.
2: They tell me Flyer Sampson was a first-rate acrobat.
0: He's the best in the business. I mean, he was.
2: They also tell me he was trying out a new trick today.
0: Yeah, new on the public. He's been working on it for 2 years.
2: And I also understand today's the first time he's tried it without a net.
1: So what if it is?
2: Strange, isn't it, that a man should die trying his new stunt for the first time?
1: I don't see anything so strange about it.
2: No? You use a net for your trapeze act, don't you?
1: What's that got to do with it?
2: Well, I was just thinking. Flyer Sampson not using a net and perfecting a stunt nobody'd ever done before was liable to put out your spotlight, huh?
1: Now, look here, wise guy. If you're insinuating
0: that... Ruby. Now, take it easy, baby. Take it easy.
2: I wasn't insinuating anything, Ruby. I was merely telling you what I was thinking. Now, Barker.
0: Yeah?
2: What's your real name?
0: Jeff Kilby. People in the business call me Barker Kilby.
2: And the young lady?
0: She's my wife.
2: I see. I presume you performed as usual today, Mrs. Kilby?
1: Naturally. I have the high spot of the program.
2: I'm afraid I rather disagree with you. The high spot seems to have gone today to Flyer Sampson. Now, about the white feather. Well?
1: Barker, do we have to put up with this? After all, Flyer wasn't murdered.
2: Are you positive he wasn't murdered?
1: Of course I am. It was an accident. Ask anybody who saw it.
2: Then what's the white feather got to do with it?
1: Nothing. Nothing at all.
2: Suppose you let me decide.
1: I don't know what you're talking about.
2: Yes, you do, Ruby. Remember? The first thing you said when you come in here was... you couldn't find the white feather in Flyer's dressing room.
1: I don't remember.
2: A very bad memory. And why, Ruby, if you're Barker's wife, did you knock before coming in here?
0: Why, it's just a habit. We've only been married 2 days.
2: I understand, Mr. Kilby. You've been married 2 years. You see, before I investigate a case, I always do the preliminary work beforehand.
0: Well, we didn't announce our marriage until a couple of days ago.
2: I see. Now, about the feather.
0: There's no feather.
2: I rather think there is. Isn't there, Ruby?
1: You're blame right there is, wise guy. In your hat. And you're talking through that.
2: In other words, you won't talk, huh?
1: We've got nothing to say. Now or ever. Flyer.

0: Sampson died by accident. And if you happen to find out he was murdered, we didn't have anything to do with it.
1: Is that the way you feel too, Barker?
0: Sure he does.
1: Barker?
2: Yeah. Now, that's the way I feel about it.
1: Very well. I realize I can't force you to tell me about the feather yet. But I'll be around. Sure. I'll be around. So long.
0: Barker.
2: Baby, you shouldn't have talked to him like that.
0: It's gone. The feather isn't in Flyer's dressing room anyplace.
2: Are you sure?
0: I searched the whole place. It isn't in there. And it wasn't on Flyer when it happened.
2: He couldn't have destroyed it.
0: Oh, we both begged him not to, but he might have.
2: Yeah.
0: He laughed at us when we told him what Harold Jala said. Told us we were a couple of superstitious fools.
2: Yeah, I remember.
0: Oh, but he finally promised to wear the feather just to please us. Well, he didn't.
2: And now that what Harold Jala predicted has happened...
3: Arajala's predictions always happen.
0: Arajala?
2: How did you get in here?
3: You've always taken me for a fraud. There's but one entrance to this room.
0: But you didn't come in that way.
3: No, I didn't, did I? How observing you are, Ruby.
2: What do you want?
3: Why, I just thought I should speak to you as a friendly gesture.
2: Speak to us about what?
3: About the white feather. The spots of blood.
2: Well?
3: It's a pity that Flyer Sampson ignored my warning.
2: The copper is right. Flyer was murdered.
3: To the contrary. You saw him misjudge his distance, brush the trapeze rope with his shoulder, and become twisted in its coils.
0: Because he wasn't wearing the feather.
3: Yes, exactly. Because he refused to take my warning. I told the three of you. Wear the white feather of a baby swan, spotted with the blood of a dove, lest a horrible fate overtake you.
0: He did say that, Barker.
3: Flyer Sampson only laughed. Even when I gave him the feather for his own protection, he laughed.
2: But he took it.
3: Because I compelled him to.
0: But the feather isn't in his dressing room. Oh, where is it?
3: I have it.
0: You?
3: Yes. Here, you see.
2: Where did you get it?
3: Fly from Flyer Sampson, naturally.
2: He gave it back to you?
3: Oh, no. I gave the matter much thought. I disliked his laughing at me. I told him what I saw in his future. I told him that he, and you, Barker, and Ruby, all have the same fate. Death by hanging. And that fate can only be avoided by wearing a white feather of a baby swan, spotted with the blood of a dove.
2: How did you get the feather back?
3: I took it back.
2: Took it back?
3: Yes. Flyer Sampson was a fool. He wouldn't believe me. Called me a fraud. He said he wasn't superstitious.
4: You stole the feather from Flyer. You knew he'd die if he didn't wear that feather.
3: Certainly. I saw it in his future. Just as I've seen it in yours and Ruby's.
4: You killed him.
3: He killed himself.
4: No, you did. You knew he'd die if you took the feather.
0: Parker.
3: He laughed at me. I do not like being laughed at.
4: Why, you dirty rat.
0: Parker!
4: You killed him just as sure as if you strung him up yourself.
0: Barker, that knife!
3: Don't come any closer with your knife, Barker.
0: No, Barker, no, no!
4: I always knew you were a rat.
3: Regret it if you kill me.
4: I've never regretted killing a snake in my life.
3: Keep back. Keep back.
0: Barker, no!
2: Flyer wasn't wearing his feather because he stole it from him. To revenge himself because Flyer wasn't superstitious.
0: Barker, he did.
2: Yeah, no loss.
0: Oh, why did you do it?
2: He had it coming. Flyer Sampson was the best man in the business.
0: But that cop, he's still hanging around someplace.
2: We gotta beat it.
0: Where to?
2: I don't know. Anywhere, but we gotta beat it.
0: I'll go with you.
2: Go pack your things.
0: No time for that, Barker. That cop may be back any minute now.
2: I guess I lost my head. Seen him standing there, rifled and Flyer's feather.
0: Oh, come on. Got any dough?
2: Yeah, a couple of hundred.
0: I've got 50. Thank heavens I've got it with me. Come on, we've got to get ahead of that car.

0: Oh, Barker, we shouldn't have taken this plane.
1: Yeah, it's the fastest way to cover a long distance.
0: I know, but so much money.
1: You want to get away, don't you?
0: Of course. What are we going to do when the cash runs out?
1: Now, we'll get a job.
0: Yeah, walking tight wires and swinging from tent tops, I suppose.
1: Now, we'll go to Europe.
0: Sure, on $300.
1: Stop worrying, will you? You give me the willies.
0: Oh, if you just use your head.
1: I'll start that I told you so business, and so help me, I'll make you wish you'd kept your trap shut.
0: All right. What are your plans when we get to Frisco?
1: We'll hide out in a cheap room in a house. Keep indoors most of the time.
0: I'm going to enjoy this.
1: Well, you didn't have to come along.
0: Maybe I'd be better off if I hadn't.
1: Oh, now, baby, take it easy. I didn't mean it. I just never been on the lam before.
0: Well, I have, and I don't like it.
1: Yeah, there's the airport. Yeah, we're on the ground.
0: Better hop a cab as soon as we can.
1: Right. Here we are.
0: Barker.
1: What, baby?
0: Look out this window. Careful, he'll see you.
1: Who'll see me?
0: Look for yourself.
1: That cop, Guilfoyle.
0: How did he get here ahead of us?
1: Yeah, how?
0: He's watching for us to get off the plane. Oh, what are we going to do?
1: He'll never get me.
0: Barker, think of something.
1: Easy, baby. Pilot just stepped out of the cabin.
0: What are you going to do?
1: You just wait and see. All right, brother. This is a gun in your ribs. Now get back there at those controls and see how fast you can get this plane into the air again.

0: Ruby. Ruby. Ruby, wake up.
1: Oh, Barker. Oh, you frightened me.
0: Quick, the fire escape.
1: What?
0: I saw him.
1: Who?
0: Guilfoyle, the cop.
1: He see you?
0: Yeah, I think so. Come on, leave everything. You got the door?
1: What's left?
0: And come on, now the fire escape.
2: Get this window open.
0: Hurry now, out the window.
1: Parker, look down below.
0: Go up, Ruby. They haven't spotted us yet.
1: Half a dozen cops down there.
0: Yeah.
1: How did that smart cop get on our trail?
0: I don't know. 6 weeks on the run and he's still right behind us. Come on, baby. Here's the rooftop.
1: Parker.
0: Come on, come on.
1: Parker, I forgot the feather.
0: Oh, come on, come on. There's no time for that.
1: I've got to go back and get it.
0: No. I haven't got time. Besides, Harajal is dead. Nothing can happen to us now.
1: Oh, Parker.
0: Come on, baby. Hurry. Along these roofs until we can find a place to get on.
1: Parker, I'm frightened.
0: Take it easy. They won't get us.
1: Hunted like this. Always hiding.
0: Now this way, Ruby. Over here.
1: I should have brought that feather. You know what Harajal said.
0: He's dead. The spell's broken.
1: It wasn't a spell. It was something he read in our futures. He said that because you and I and Flyer Samson were born on the same day that...
0: Oh, I have to jump here. One building to the other. Just a couple of feet. Here. I'll go first. There. Now, come on, Ruby. It's just a couple of feet.
1: All right. But it's so dark.
0: Can you see me all right?
1: Barker, maybe there's still time to get the feather.
0: Nuts. Just because Flyer Samson got his neck caught in that trapeze, there's no sign we're going to end up the same way. Come on now.
1: All right.
0: Now, just give a good jump. Yeah, that's it. Ruby!
1: Ah!
3: Good Lord. Those wires. Around her neck. Ruby!

0: What's this? Someone been in my room. Someone searched it.
1: That cop. Yeah, that filthy copper. He's tailing me. I gotta get out. Gotta get out of here. Hop a freight. Yeah, that's it. I gotta get out before it's too late.

0: Yeah. Luck was with me. Only one boxcar with an open door. And made it just in time.
1: You better close the door.
0: Yeah, now. Yeah, I'm safe now. No one followed me. I'm sure of that. Tired. Running from that copper. Better find a place I can lie down. Rest. Yeah, that's what I need. Yeah, lucky to find an open boxcar with no one in it.
2: But there is someone, Barker.
0: Who's that?
2: Don't you recognize my voice?
0: It's so dark in here.
2: You remember Barker?
0: Who are you? Who are you, I say? I've got a gun.
2: Then why don't you use it?
0: Yeah, I will.
2: You couldn't miss in this small place, could you, Barker?
0: Who are you? What kept me from hitting you?
2: Your knife was more effective, remember?
0: Rajala.
2: Do you have the white feather, Barker?
0: Rajala. No, no.
2: Give me the feather.
0: No, no, anything but that.
2: I gave it to you once. I want it back again.
0: No.
2: Then perhaps I can convince
0: you. No. Oh, keep away from me. Don't touch me.
2: You can't see me, can you, Barker?
0: No, no, keep away.
2: There. You feel me? Now, hand me the feather.
0: Here.
2: Thank you, Barker. Now, I have all three of them.
0: Let go of me. I'm getting out of here.
2: Are you going to jump, Barker?
0: Keep away. Keep away from me.
2: We're picking up speed.
0: Keep away. Don't touch me again.
2: We'll soon be moving too fast for you to jump. You better do it now.
0: Yeah. Yeah, I will.
2: You don't want to stay here with me, do you, Barker?
0: No. Oh, you got the others. You'll never get me.
2: You did jump. Poor Barker. And how pretty you look, hanging back there on that mail hook.

0: You have heard Superstition Be Hanged, the 17th tale of dark fantasy by Scott Bishop, originating in the studios of WKY. Ben Morris was heard tonight as Barker. Irma Ray played Ruby. Garland Moss was the fortune teller, and Muriel Schofield was Detective Kurt Guilfoyle. Next Friday at the same time, listen to Scott Bishop's 18th story in this dark fantasy series, Pennsylvania Turnpike, the weird and exciting tale of an aged hitchhiker who, strangely enough, refused to accept a ride in any car which did not have a person with red hair as an occupant. Tom Paxton speaking. Dark Fantasy comes to you from Oklahoma City. 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
14: Suspense! This is the man in black here for the Roma Wine Company of Fresno, California, who tonight from Hollywood bring you a star, one of the screen's most rapidly rising young personalities, Mr. Van Johnson, whom you have admired in Two Girls and a Sailor, and who will soon be seen in the Metro-Goldwyn-Mayer production, 30 Seconds Over Tokyo. And so with The Singing Walls, adapted from a short story of Cornell Woolrich, and with the performance of Van Johnson as a young man who awoke one morning find himself in a very serious jam, we again hope to keep you in suspense.
15: Have another cup. Another nice hot cup. Yeah, get that special cream, makes it taste good. So a guy named Joe brought you, huh? Come up here from Joe's place. From Joe's place. Yeah, hear it? Ain't that pretty? Yeah, that's right. It comes right out of the wall. Singing Walls. We got hot and cold running water here and Singing Walls, yeah. Have another cup and a little more of the extra heavy cream. What? Well, lie down and take a little snooze. I'll be right back. Hey, look at you. It's blood. Blood all over your shirt. Oh, him? He's all right. Just lock him in the closet. Put the key right in your pocket so you'll know just where to find him. Sure, I'll be back. I'll be back in just a minute.
16: Oh, no, let me out.
17: No, let me out of here. No.
18: What's the matter?

0: Tommy, wake up.
1: What? What is it?
0: I've been knocking at your door the longest time. You were having a dream or something.
1: Yeah. Gee, what time is it?
0: It's way afternoon. You came in pretty late.
1: I did, huh? Toss me my bathrobe, will you, sis?
0: Don't you know what time you got in?
1: No, not exactly.
0: Oh, Tommy, I know it's tough not having a job all these months, but the kind of people you're getting...
1: Oh, my head.
0: Have anything to eat last night?
1: Yeah. They bought me some coffee and...
0: Coffee? Who did? Where was this?
1: Oh, well, honest, sis, it's no alibi, but I don't remember where I was. Only just now I seem to be dreaming about it.
0: About what?
1: About last night. I could hear you banging on the door all the time I was dreaming. And it seemed as though I wasn't dreaming at all. I was remembering a lot of things.
0: What sort of things?
1: Oh, I was all mixed up. There was a guy with a kind of frog voice that kept giving me eats and coffee. And I was sort of floating. And there was a place with music coming out of the walls. There was something about blood on my shirt. And a key to a closet.
0: Tommy, you're shaking like a leaf.
1: Yeah, it was a pretty scary dream, all right. If it was a dream.
0: Well, you get dressed and come on downstairs. Here, I'll get you a clean shirt.
1: No, I better wear the old one. I've worn it only once.
0: But it's all messy.
1: Yeah, it does look kind of... Mildred.
0: What?
1: My shirt. Give me it.
0: Now what's the matter?
1: Look, Mildred. That's blood.
0: Well, I guess it is.
1: I know it is. Just like it was in the dream.
0: Oh, Tommy, don't be silly. You must have hurt yourself somewhere.
1: But I didn't. Look, there isn't a scratch on me.
0: Well, then you got in a fight.
1: Maybe.
0: What else could it have been?
1: That's what I'm trying to think.
0: Well, stop thinking and hurry up and get dressed. Oh, my goodness. Look at the way you threw your clothes around last night. Trousers on the floor here. Oh, dear. Everything all over the place. Fell out of the pockets. I'll pick it up. You get dressed.
1: Thanks.
0: Didn't come home with much, did you?
1: I didn't have much to start with.
0: Well, I'll put it all up here on the bureau. 25 cents and change in your keys. Now, hurry, will you?
1: What did you say?
0: I said hurry.
1: No.
0: Oh, I said I put your change and your keys up on the bureau.
1: Keys?
0: Yeah.
1: Mildred, I only have one key.
0: Well, there are two there now.
1: I know. Let me see them.
0: Here. One's the key to the front door.
1: But the other one?
0: Doesn't belong to any door in this house.
1: It's the key to the closet.
0: What closet?
1: Last night. It wasn't a dream.
0: Tommy, what are you talking about?
1: Mildred, you better call Danny right away.
0: But he's on duty.
1: I know, but get him over here right away.
0: Tommy, what is it?
1: Last night, I think I killed a man.
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0: Yeah. Let me look at your eyes, Tom.
1: Listen, Denny.
0: Uh-huh. You were doped, all right.
1: I didn't know what it was.
0: Never mind that now, kid. How much do you remember?
1: Oh, Denny, I hated to bring you in on this, but I didn't know who else to go to.
0: Skip it, skip it. What's the use of having a brother-in-law who's a cop if he can't help you once in a while? How much do you remember?
1: Just what I've told you. Just like it was in the dream. Only it wasn't a dream. There was this guy, Joe. Just some guy I'd known from someplace. I don't know where. But I met on the street, and he took me to the party. Then the guy with the frog voice began giving me eats and coffee. Had a lot of coffee. Then everything got confused. And I was in the place with the singing wall. Some harmonica playing or something. That's where the closet was.
0: What about the guy you... The dead guy?
1: First he wasn't there. And then he was. He was sort of slumped over in a big armchair.
0: And then frog voice put him in the closet?
1: That's what I remember. And then he left. And I suddenly seemed to realize that the guy in the closet was dead. That's when I got out of there. I don't know how.
0: You don't have any idea where it was?
1: No, I didn't even know where the party was.
0: And you never even seen any of these people before?
1: Except this guy, Joe, who took me to the party. And that's all I know about him. Just a guy named Joe that I knew by sight from someplace. But I don't know where, or his last name, or anything.
0: Whew. That's not much to go on, is it, kid?
1: No, not much.
0: A guy named Joe, singing walls in a closet... And another guy with a froggy voice.
1: Well, I'd recognize him, or his voice, if I ever saw him again.
0: Tommy, you're in a jam, kid. The way it looks right now, there's a dead man in a closet somewhere in this town, and you killed him. Maybe you didn't. And if we find him before somebody else does, maybe we can figure out what did happen. But the way it stands now, kid, you're it.
1: Yeah, I know.
0: And we haven't got much time either. If the place is an apartment, they've probably found the body already, and I'd know about it. If it's a hotel, they check the guest out by 6 o'clock. That gives us, about 4 hours.
1: 4 hours for the murderer to find the guy he murdered. It's kind of crazy, isn't it?
0: Tommy, you know how I feel about Mildred. And you know I don't exactly hate you either. You know I'll do everything in the world I possibly can to clear you.
1: Sure, Denny, I know.
0: But I'm a cop, Tommy. And if you did do it... You know I'm going to turn you in, don't you?
1: Sure. I know that, too.
0: Okay, kid, okay. Now, let's start from the beginning. What about this guy, Joe?
1: But I don't know anything about him.
0: You know his name. You know his face. Now, think, Tommy, think.
1: I'm trying to. Oh, if I could only remember. If I could only remember.
2: So a guy named Joe brought you, huh? You come up here from Joe's place. Joe's place.

0: You see, Tommy, when you remembered that, you told me where Joe is.
1: I did?
0: Yeah, sure. You see that sign over that restaurant?
1: Yeah, Joe's place. Joe's place, yeah!
0: Tommy, you were playing with bad boys last night, and this is where bad boys hang out.
1: So?
0: It all clicked when I remembered you said the guy with the frog voice asked you if you came up there from Joe's place. He didn't mean where Joe lived or anything. He meant this place. He thought maybe you were one of the boys.
1: Well, how did I ever meet this Joe? I've never been here in my life.
0: He runs another place more respectable as a sort of cover, about 3 blocks from our house, the Grotto.
1: Hey, that's right.
0: Yeah, remember now? If my hunch is right, Joe is going to be plenty surprised when he sees you walk in there.
1: Me? Walk in there?
0: Now, don't worry, kid. Just walk in and sit down at the table. If you're not out of that place in a couple of minutes, I'll know you recognize the guy and we're on the right track. I'll come in as though I didn't see you and go to the phone booth.
1: Then what?
0: Then we'll see, kid. Are you okay?
1: Okay.
0: One thing more. If he offers you anything to eat or drink, take it.
1: Sure. Well, here goes.
2: What'll it be, Mac?
1: Orange juice.
2: Right.
3: Well, what do you know? Hello, Tommy.
1: Well, hi, Joe.
3: What are you doing down in this part of town, kid, huh?
1: Oh, I had to come down and see a guy. I didn't know you had this place.
3: Just a little sideline. That's where I first started, you know.
1: Sure.
2: One orange juice. It'll be 10 cents.
3: Oh, no, you gotta have a little something to eat on me, kid. What do you have? Coffee, at least, huh?
1: Well...
3: Nice hot cup?
1: Yeah, okay.
3: Coffee for the gentleman, Larry, with the extra heavy cream. Understand?
2: The extra heavy? Sure.
3: I'll take tea with lemon. Hey, Tommy, that was some fun last night, huh?
1: Yeah.
3: Yeah. What'd you disappear to? I was looking all over for you.
1: Well, that's the funny thing. I don't even remember.
3: I get it. Well, a guy has to cut loose once in a while, huh?
2: One coffee with extra heavy cream, one tea.
3: Well, this'll warm you up.
4: Wait a minute.
3: Hey, who are you?
1: Oh, this is my brother-in-law, Denny. This is Joe.
0: Say, you must have got things mixed up. You never drink coffee, Tommy. You only drink tea.
1: Yeah, that's right.
0: Here, you take the tea, give Joe the coffee, and I'll take the oranges.
3: I don't like coffee. I never touch it.
0: Okay, I'll take it. Thanks. By the way, Joe, you haven't got a little bottle I could pour this into, have you?
3: Hey, who do you think you're kidding, bub?
0: I'm from headquarters. Here's the badge.
3: No, wait a minute. I didn't know that...
0: I suppose you didn't know that what I'd find in this coffee if I took it down to have it analyzed, would you?
3: Now, look, I don't want any trouble. I never had any. They'll tell you at headquarters. If it's a matter of dough...
0: You can't buy your way out of this one, chum. I want talk, and I want it quick.
3: What kind of talk?
0: Where did you take Tommy last night?
3: Oh, it was just a little party, a card party. Just coffee and cake.
0: Yeah? And they slip things in people's coffee there, too.
3: I don't know anything about that, honest. I hardly know the people.
0: Who's the guy with the frog voice?
3: Voice? I don't know any guy with a frog voice. Look, I don't want no trouble. They'll tell you at headquarters.
0: Listen, there's a narcotics rap on this for somebody, and it could be you. Come on, where was the party?
3: Courtney Square West, number 75. Some people named Sorrell.
0: Come on, Tommy, and you're going too, Joe, just in case. Sorrell, AJ. Does this look like the place, Tommy?
1: Yeah, it looks like it. It could be. Everything's been so confused since last night.
3: This is it.
0: It better be. Mrs. Sorrell?
5: Yes?
0: I'm from police headquarters.
5: Oh.
0: You mind if we come in and look around?
5: Why, no.
0: Come on, Tommy. You too, Joe. Oh, by the way, do you two know each other?
5: Why, his face is familiar. I think he's been here a couple of times. We play a lot of cards. All kinds of people wander in and out. Is that what the trouble is?
0: It might be. You know anyone with a froggy voice?
5: No. Not that I can remember.
0: Okay, let's look at the apartment.
5: Well, this is the hall, of course. And here's the living room.
0: Joe, you stay here in the hall, and you better be here when I get back.
3: I'll be here.
0: So, this is the living room.
5: Uh-huh. This is the bedroom. Looks kind of messy now.
0: See anything?
1: No.
5: Over here's the kitchenette.
0: I see.
5: That's about all there is to it.
1: Denny, that closet.
5: Oh, there's nothing in there. Just a lot of old odds and ends.
0: Open it.
5: Well, it's locked.
0: All right, unlock it.
5: I'm not sure where the key is.
0: Then, lady, you'd better find it.
5: Well, I'll try.
0: Is this it, Tommy?
1: There was a closet like that. And a window just over there where that one is. And the armchair and bed.
0: Don't you remember?
1: I can't, Denny.
0: Let me have that key.
1: Wait a minute. Here she comes.
5: I think this is it.
0: Try it.
5: It sort of sticks sometimes.
0: I'll help you.
5: There it comes. See? Just a lot of old junk.
1: Uh-huh. Come on, Denny.
0: You sure?
1: Sure. Come on.
0: Well, I guess that's all, Mr. Sorrell. Thanks for showing us around.
5: That's all right.
0: Hello, Joe. Still here?
3: Yeah. You, don't mind if I stay here and visit a while, do you?
0: No, I guess not.
5: Well, goodbye.
1: Goodbye.
0: Thanks again.
3: Goodbye. Good luck, copper.
1: Oh, I'm sorry, Denny.
0: Well, it was a try.
1: What do we do now?
0: I don't know, Tommy. We found Joe. Now, what about those singing walls? Come on, think, Tommy, think!
4: Yeah. That's right. It comes right out of the walls. We got hot and cold running water here and singing walls. Singing walls.
1: Denny.
0: Yeah?
1: Listen.
0: What?
1: That's it. The singing walls. The music I heard last night.
0: You sure?
1: Sure. I remember the piece and the harmonica and everything.
0: It's coming from around here someplace.
1: Denny, it's coming from their apartment. The one we just left, Sorrell's.
0: Come on. This must be the place, Tommy. The closet and now the music. They must have been pulling a fast one on us.
5: Well?
0: All right, quit stalling. Come on, Tommy.
5: Stalling?
0: Yes, you heard me. You two brushed us off pretty slick, didn't you?
3: Listen, I don't know what this is all about, but...
0: Where's that music coming from?
5: Well, from the radio.
0: The radio?
5: Yeah. I turned it on the kitchen just now when I started to fix dinner. It's a little portable. In here. See?
0: Okay.
5: I don't get it. What did you mean by...
0: Oh, skip it. Well, Tommy, here we go again.
1: I don't care. That was the music I heard. And that's the same number. Sounds like the same band. Hey, wait a minute.
5: Now what?
1: Where's your phone?
5: On the desk.
1: Denny, look and see what station that's coming over.
0: It's WBTA.
1: Thanks. Hello, operator. Get me station WBTA, a radio station. I don't know what the number is.
0: Tell him it's a police call.
1: Yeah, it's a police call. Thanks. I may be wrong, Denny, but I got a hunch. Hello, WBTA? What's that band you've got on now? I don't care if it's an electrical transcription. What's the guy's name? What? Turn off that radio. Now, what was that name? Yeah. Uh-huh. Well, where can you get a hold of this guy? Where does he hang out? I see. 5 nights a week. That include tonight? Thanks.
0: Well?
1: He's a small-town band leader. Harmonica Hal and his harmony, as he calls himself. And he plays at a place called the Silver Slipper out in the concourse.
0: Come on.
5: You'd better get on that phone, Joe.
3: Ah, you dumb. You would have to turn on that radio.
6: There's the Silver Slipper right over there.
0: Okay, let us out here.
6: Right.
0: Yeah, here you are.
6: Yeah, thank you, sir.
0: It look familiar to you around here, Tommy?
1: I'm afraid it's a bum steer, Denny.
0: Look, kid, do you know what time it was when you heard the music?
1: It was just night, that's all I know.
0: All right. They don't play recordings so much at night, particularly of small bands. And this Silver Slipper isn't on the air. So maybe you were out here someplace and you heard the band itself.
1: Yeah, maybe.
0: I know it's a kind of a long shot, kid, but right now it's the best we got. Let's case the joint.
1: Okay.
0: Don't look like there were any rooms with closets in the Silver Slipper.
1: Denny, look, right next to it.
0: Yeah, a hotel.
1: That would make sense.
0: Yes, and the shape you were in, you probably would have signed your own name, too. Come on. Oh, by the way, what time you got?
1: 10 to 6.
0: 10 to 6. Our deadline's getting pretty close, kid.
1: Yeah.
0: This better be right. Oh, what a place.
1: If I can only remember.
0: Well, there's the clerk. We'll see, kid. We'll see. Say, lady, you got a guy named Tom Cochran here?
7: Tom Cochran? I don't know.
0: Oh, it's all right. It's all right. We're friends of his.
7: I'll see. When did he register?
0: Last night.
7: Yeah. Oh, sure. Here he is. Tom Cochran and Ben Doyle.
0: Yeah, yeah.
7: Room 209. I don't think they're in, though.
0: Oh, no?
7: No. I've been ringing them to see if they were going to check out by 6. I was just going to send somebody up. Shall I ring again?
0: No, we'll sort of surprise him.
7: Okay. Right up those stairs. They got to be out by 6 to pay for another night.
0: Yeah, well, we'll take care of it. Let's go, Tom.
1: Denny, did you see the handwriting on that register?
0: Yeah, yeah.
1: It was mine, all right, Denny.
0: This is it, Tommy, one way or another.
1: Yeah.
0: Here we are. Don't put your hand on that doorknob, kid. Fingerprints, use your handkerchief. Locked. I got some keys. It's an easy lock. Here we go, kid.
1: Denny, this is it.
0: Close that door.
1: That's the closet.
0: Give me your key. Here. Here, you better hold my gun on that door, just in case.
1: All right. Denny, look out.
0: Oh, he was just falling. He's dead.
1: Oh, gee. This is...
0: You remember now?
1: Yeah. Yeah.
0: Let's have a look at him. Stabbed. And here's his driver's license. Benjamin Doyle.
1: Denny.
0: Give me it. Hello? Yeah, we found him all right. No, they're going to keep the room for another night. No, there's not a thing we want. We're in for it now, kid.
1: Denny, look. On the floor over there.
0: A clasp knife covered with blood. That's what did it, all right?
1: Yeah. Hey. I know. I know. It's mine.
0: Tom, why didn't you tell me?
1: Honest, Denny. I didn't even remember I'd lost it until I saw it there just now.
0: Fingerprints all over it. As clear as though they'd been made in sealing wax. Right-handed, aren't you, Tommy?
1: Uh-huh.
0: Let me see your right hand. It doesn't take an expert to read these. Those are your prints, all right, kid?
1: Yeah, guess they are.
0: And you still don't remember?
1: Honest, Denny, I don't.
0: Can you think of any other explanation?
1: No. There's the guy with the frog voice. I must have just dreamed him up. I don't know.
0: Well, kid?
1: You did all you could, Denny. But don't feel bad.
0: We can plead insanity or something. Maybe we can prove you were doped.
1: Maybe. You better call headquarters, Denny. Let's get it over with.
0: All right.
1: Where are you going?
0: I don't want to phone from here. That clerk will listen in. There's no use getting all the wolves on us before we have to.
1: Aren't you afraid I'll...
0: No.
1: I won't.
0: I'll just have him send a detective car, kid. You won't have to go in the wagon.
1: Thanks.
0: Oh, you better let me have my gun.
1: Huh? Oh, yeah, sure.
0: I'll be back, kid. Lie down for a couple of minutes. You look kind of sick.
1: I am. Oh.
4: That's the idea. Take a little snooze. I'll be right back. Hey, look at you. Blood. Blood all over your shirt. Him? Oh, he's all right. Put him in the closet. Yeah, lock the door. He right in your pocket. Sure, I'll be right back. Be right back. Be right back.
1: You.
8: Yeah, me.
9: What are you going to do with him, Froggy?
8: Get him in the other room until his copper friend misses him and starts looking.
9: Now, listen, I don't want to be in on anything like this.
8: Shut up. You're in it up to your neck already. Come on, you. Come on, get up.
1: Okay.
8: And get going. Get going up the hall. Open the other door, Joe.
9: Sure.
8: Get in there.
10: That the guy, Frog?
8: Yeah.
9: Listen, Froggy, this don't look so good. There were people who knew you were getting ready to give it to Doyle.
8: Sure, that's why I framed this guy. All the trouble I went to. Doped him and brought Doyle in there while he was out. Planted the key on him, bloodied him up. Put the knife in his head. I still don't see how he ever come to in time.
10: Yeah, but he did.
8: So what? We frame him again.
1: The music.
8: Yeah. You like music, don't you? You're pretty sweet about music, huh? Well, for your information, that's Harmonica Hal rehearsing for tonight. And in this room, it comes through the window, on account of there is a window. But in the other room, it comes through the walls, on account of there ain't no window. Catch on?
10: Better close the window, Joe.
1: No, wait a minute. I do like music. You mind if a guy in a spot like I am hears a little music?
9: What about it, Froggy?
8: Sure. Leave it open. Let's have some music while we work. It'll cover up the noise if he makes any fuss.
10: So, what's the new angle?
8: Knock him off. Dump him in the park. Dead by his own hand. Yeah. Remorse. We leave the gun beside him and plant some of Doyle's stuff on him.
10: I got it.
8: All right, get going. Tie him up. Put a handkerchief at his mouth and a coat around him. He's sick, see? We're taking care of him.
10: Okay.
9: Where's the car?
8: It's around the back. Nobody will see us going out that way. You ready?
2: Yeah.
8: Take a look out the door.
2: Okay.
8: All clear?
2: Yeah.
8: Well, let's go. Lock the door after we go out.
2: Okay.
8: Down the hall to the back.
11: All right.
8: Hey, what the...
11: Got those guns and put them up. Cover them up, you guys.
1: I got them.
8: Hey, what is this?
11: You'll find out, Graziani. Get the gag out of the kid's mouth and untie him, Mike.
1: Yeah, sure. Denny.
0: Yeah, kid, I heard the music.
1: I hoped you would. I asked him to leave the window open.
11: I heard the conversation, too. Enough. Okay, boys, okay. Take them down.
2: Right, come on.
8: All right, come on. But you don't need to copy it.
1: Boy, who are they?
11: Graziani's a mobster. Doyle was one of his boys who double-crossed him. How are you feeling, kid?
1: Okay, I guess. It's kind of close.
11: Yeah. All the way around.
1: Yeah.
11: Look, kid.
1: Skip it.
11: I'm sorry, Tommy. Honest, I am. I thought you did it.
1: Denny, until just now, so did I.

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0: Appearing with Van Johnson tonight in the role of Detective Denny Sullivan was Wally Mayer. Next Thursday, same time, the remarkable American singing actress Miss Lena Horne will be your star of Suspense.
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0: Wheat Chex, Rice Chex, and good hot Ralston present Space Patrol! High adventure in the wild, vast reaches of space. Missions of daring in the name of interplanetary justice. Travel into the future with Buzz Corey, Commander-in-Chief of the Space Patrol! In today's transcribed adventure, we find Buzz and Happy in a relay communication station in space at the mercy of Jim Colmar, who's in league with a strange alien power. Using some mysterious crystals, Colmar is forcing Buzz and Happy to obey him against their will.
1: Come, follow me into the generator room.
2: Commander, crystals are getting brighter. That's all I can see or think about, just the crystals.
3: Try to look away, Happy. Fight it.
1: Keep walking up to the generator. Closer. Closer.
3: Fight it, Happy.
1: Touch the connections. Reach out your hands.
3: Happy, don't touch it.
2: I can't hold back.
3: You've got to. If you touch it, you're finished.
0: We'll be back in just a moment with today's Space Patrol story, The Seed Crystals of Zaldabaoth. This is Space Patroller Dick Tufeld, gang, and boy, am I excited. We have a new machine here at Space Patrol headquarters, and it's terrific. It's called the Flavor Meter. It's used for testing the flavor of food. Now, I have a plain, ordinary cereal right here, so let's test it. The better it tastes, the louder it'll ring the bell. All I do is put the cereal in this slot and push the button. Not much flavor there, is there? I suppose we put in some other ordinary cereals. Well, not even a tinkle. Now, here's a couple of super cereals I'd like to test. I'll put them both in. Wow, that did it. Those cereals really ring the bell for flavor, you bet. They were Rice Chex and Wheat Chex. 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Chex, the super cereals that helped us supercharge you. 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Believe me, they'll really ring the bell for flavor. 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And now, today's Space Patrol adventure, The Seed Crystals of Zaldabaoth. Swinging in a wide orbit around the planet Saturn is the artificial satellite Calm Relay 4, the powerful communications relay center. Serious trouble between two men assigned to duty at the space station has brought Commander Corey and Cadet Happy to investigate. With their ship, Terra 5, joined to the airlock of Calm Relay 4, Buzz and Happy are now opening the inner lock of the huge, disc-shaped relay station.
4: Go ahead, Happy.
2: Yes, sir.
5: Welcome aboard, Commander.
4: Colmar, you look as though you haven't had any sleep for 2 days.
5: Oh, it's been nearer three, sir. I've been working both shifts.
4: Why didn't you report this dispute between Siler and yourself immediately?
5: I should be able to handle my own assistant. I don't like to yell to the top brass for help.
4: Where is Siler?
5: He took a swing at me, so I had to lock him up. He's back here.
4: All right, let's find out what this is all about. Come on, Happy.
2: Yes, sir. He's in here.
4: All right, Colmar, if you'll wait for us in the control room, Happy and I will have a talk with Siler.
5: Yes, Commander. I hope you can straighten him out.
4: All right, Happy, open the door.
2: Yes, sir.
4: Well, Siler, let's hear your version of the story.
6: Didn't Colmar tell you I swung at him?
4: Yes.
6: Okay. I assaulted the superior. Why go into it any further?
4: Close the door, Happy.
2: Yes, sir.
4: Siler, I know your record. You've worked these two-man teams for years. I find it hard to believe you suddenly went space-happy and struck Jim Colmar. Now, let's have the whole story.
6: We got along all right at the beginning, but lately Colmar's been unreasonable. He races his rockets over every little thing.
4: And you don't feel that you've done anything to antagonize him?
6: No, sir.
4: When was the first blow-up?
6: A couple of days after the meteor hit us.
2: Meteor?
6: It was just a little one, about the size of a marble. We patched up the hole in the hull and everything was okay. Then one day I walked into the control room to relieve him a little early. It was a favor, see, and he jumped down my throat.
4: What did he say to you?
6: Said he was tired of my sneaking up behind him. He kept his hand clutched around something as though he were afraid I'd steal it. Acted like a spoiled kid.
4: Was that when you swung at him?
6: No, it was later. He kept finding fault with everything I did. So I finally blew up. I swung wild, and he connected. I was a little surprised. I didn't think Comar had it in him.
4: Well, Siler, you're relieved from duty. I'm taking you back to Terra. But first, I want a written report from Jim Comar.
7: Commander, I just put Bob Siler aboard the spaceship for Venus.
4: Oh, a few weeks in a rest camp at Lake Azure will fix him up all right.
7: He certainly was grateful to you for not entering that row with Comar as a black mark on his record.
4: I'm putting it down as a flare-up of temperament due to confinement and strain. Actually, beginning to think Comar could do with a rest at Lake Azure, too.
7: Oh, by the way, sir, the applicant for duty at Comm Relay is waiting to see you. His name is Jack Perkins.
4: All right, Happy, show him in.
7: The commander will see you now, Mr. Perkins.
8: Thanks, Cadet. Good morning, Commander.
4: Oh, sit down, Perkins.
8: Thank you, sir.
4: So you want to be assigned to duty at Saturn Comm Relay 4, huh?
8: That's right.
4: Do you know who's in charge there?
8: Sure, Jim Comar. Best space and phone engineer in the solar system.
4: I won't argue with you there. But you had a serious dispute with him about 4 years ago. And he had you court-martialed.
8: Oh, I had it coming. I've learned a lot since then, Commander. There won't be any more trouble.
4: You'll be notified of my decision.
8: Thank you, sir. Believe me, I want this assignment more than I wanted anything before in my life. Well, goodbye, sir. I'll wait until I hear from you.
9: Oh, no. That's okay. Oh, Commander.
4: Yes, Robbie?
9: May I see you a minute, sir?
4: Certainly.
9: I've been getting more complaints about Saturn Comm Relay 4.
4: What is it now?
9: Saturn and Neptune channels are weak, but Comar is feeding a wild beam out into space 40 degrees west of Pluto. He's sending gibberish where there aren't any planets or space lanes.
4: He's probably groggy from lack of sleep. We've got to get him an assistant right away.
9: He's put in a request for a specific man. Came through the private channel about an hour ago.
4: Oh, whom does he want?
9: Guy who just left here. Jack Perkins.

0: Thanks for asking for me, Colmar. Strange, isn't it? Am I getting a hunch to apply for the assignment just at this time?
1: Oh, it may not be as strange as you think, Jack. We'll get along fine, I'm sure of that.
0: Sure we will. There I was, wasting my time on Mars, when all of a sudden I thought of you.
1: Here's the control room.
0: Wow. Say, you sure got this thing fixed up. Where'd you promote all this extra equipment?
1: I'll tell you someday. For the time being, let's just say this isn't standard for a comm relay station of this size.
0: I'll say not. Jim, you've got something in this room. Something strange, magnetic. Something behind the amplifier. I knew it. The crystal.
1: Yes. You have one too, haven't you?
0: Yes, I've got it with me, but yours is a much larger crystal. Where'd you get it?
1: It crashed through the hull of a station a few weeks ago. For a time being, I was afraid my assistant would examine it. I told him it was a meteorite, and he seemed satisfied.
0: Well, this one fell at my feet when I was hiking across a plain on Mars.
1: Mysterious, isn't it?
0: Yeah. It even seems to be trying to tell me something. To tell me where it's from. From a world far away. Beyond the solar system.
1: Zaldabaoth, perhaps?
0: Yes, Zaldabaoth. What does it mean, Jim?
1: It means we have been selected from all the people of the solar system to guide the invaders, the liberators from Zaldabaoth.
0: I don't quite understand.
1: You will. Probably millions of these crystals were fired out into space, in all directions from Zaldabaoth, just on the chance that one or two might come to rest on an inhabited planet.
0: But, Jim, are the crystals alive?
1: No, not in the usual sense. But they vibrate in sympathy with the life force of the men of Zaldabaoth. That's how they communicate with us. Project the thoughts of these men.
0: You've learned all this from the crystal?
1: Yes. And we must keep these crystals a secret from everyone. Those are the orders.
0: Yes, I know.
1: All who have the crystal will be brought together, as we were. Only by working in secret can we guide our masters here. The conquerors from Zaldabaoth. Come, we got work to do.
2: Commander.
3: Oh, yes, Robbie?
4: Something's got to be done about Comm Relay 4.
3: Isn't that mess straightened out yet?
4: Oh, it's improved a little since Perkins arrived. But our message center is still 4 hours behind schedule in clearing communications to Pluto.
2: Due to Comm Relay 4, Major?
4: Yeah. Pluto reports signal strength is weak from Relay Center. We've run the code tape through twice.
3: Have Colmar or Perkins given any explanation?
4: None that makes any sense.
3: Well, I'll get some sense out of them. Robbie, beam all outer planet spacephone signals through Jupiter Comm Relay 3.
4: Right, sir.
3: Happy and I are blasting off for Comm Relay 4 to find out what Perkins and Colmar are doing.
0: The crystals are gleaming brighter, Colmar.
1: Yes. I'm using their pulsations to modulate the spacephone signal.
0: It's amazing that a crystal can absorb the thoughts and feelings of a human being and then emit those vibrations to make us understand.
1: Yes. If the crystals hadn't sensed that we were friendly, they probably would have remained cold lumps of mineral.
0: They know their friends, these crystals.
1: And they know their enemies. Look, their light is fading. The crystals are warning us. Quick, disconnect them from the modulator while I check the spacephone.
0: Right, Colmar.
1: Someone must be coming. And just when I felt that we were about to contact Zaldabaoth. Look, there on the viewscope.
0: A spaceship?
1: Yes, a space patrol battle cruiser, Terra 5. It's Commander Corey, and he's heading right for the station.
0: Those messages. We should have diverted more power to the regular signals instead of pouring it all towards Zaldabaoth. Corey may be suspicious.
1: The crystal will protect us. We'll let Corey aboard the space station, if that's what he wants. But hold on to your crystal. Let it guide you. And whatever the crystal tells you, obey. They're in the airlock. Hold your crystal firm.

0: family. And don't be afraid. We'll get out of this.
1: I'm not afraid, Tolmar.
0: Well, I hardly expected you back so soon, Commander.
2: Hello, Tolmar. Well, I'm surprised to see you looking so well.
0: I feel much better since Siler left and Perkins is here.
2: Well, that's fine. But what about your relay transmitters? Pluto can barely pick you up. You've got a beam 40 degrees west of Pluto that nearly burned out our meters.
3: Yeah, we tested it when we came in.
2: I want an explanation, Tolmar.
0: Very well. We are diverting the power of this space relay station to more important matters.
2: What's more important than your duty, relaying official messages?
0: I'm afraid you'll never know. Come with me, Commander.
2: You're a little confused, aren't you? You take orders from me, remember?
0: I said, come with me. Follow me.
3: They must be space happy, Commander. And what are those little bottles they're holding?
2: Tolmar, Perkins, what's in those bottles?
0: They are crystals. Crystals from another universe. Now come. Come, Commander.
3: Commander, something funny is happening. I can't take my eyes off those crystals.
0: Follow me into the generator room.
2: Happy, try to look away. They've got our reactions controlled somehow.
3: The crystals are getting brighter. That's about all I can see.
0: Walk up to the generator. Touch the connections. Then you will know what we are doing with all the power.
2: Happy, don't touch it.
3: I can't hold back.
0: Reach out your hands. It is not I, but our masters of Zaldabren who command you. Reach out your hands. Take the power connections in your hands.
4: 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But first,
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4: And Captain Dick Tufeld.
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4: And now, back to our space patrol adventure, the seed crystals of Zaldabran. Two mysterious crystals have found their way into the solar system from outer space. One crashed through the hull of a communications relay station in the Saturn orbit. The other landed on a Martian plane. Discovered millions of miles apart by two men who once were enemies, the crystals have brought the two men together in the space station, united in a weird project. Buzz and Happy, investigating failure of the relay station to operate properly, are under the strange power of the crystals. And the two space patrolmen seem powerless to resist their orders.
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3: Fight it off, Happy. I'm trying, sir.
0: Follow the crystal. 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Another inch, Cadet.
3: No, Happy. No!
0: My crystal!
3: And there's yours,
2: Perkins. Now get away from the generator, Happy, quickly.
0: All right, Commander. Get your hands up. Don't reach for your ray gun.
3: Don't try anything, Cadet.
0: Good work, Perkins. Watch him. Don't let him get up.
2: Right. Tolmar, where did those crystals come from?
0: From Zaldabren. And they're the guiding force that will bring the United Planets conquerors here from the planets of our masters.
2: Tolmar, you've been out in space too long. You almost had us touching those generators. Put up that gun. I'll see that you get medical attention, and I won't bring any charges against you.
0: That's mighty big of you, Commander.
3: Look what happened to the crystals. When the containers broke, the crystals faded. They're just like ordinary lumps of quartz.
1: Corey, I ought to fix you good.
0: Hold on, Packard. Let's wait and see what the crystals say. They may have other orders. Lock Corey and the cadet in the empty compartment. We'll try to revive the crystals.
3: Commander, how are we going to get out of here? Colmar and Perkins are completely out of their minds.
5: Shh. Come here.
3: Yes, sir.
5: Put your ear close to this ventilator. Listen to them.
1: The crystals are beginning to glow again.
0: Yes. They revive quickly in the fresh solution.
5: They're in a compartment at the other end of this vent.
3: They said the crystals are giving off light again.
5: Just listen.
0: In a few hours, we can put them back in the modulator.
1: This time, maybe we can get through to Zaldabrand.
0: I think the beam is weakened by the cosmic ray from the sun. If we could take this relay station out beyond the Pluto orbit...
1: Oh, but how can we do that?
0: There is one other person in the solar system who has found one of the crystals. He has helped me already by bringing the equipment I needed.
1: Who is he?
0: A very wealthy man on Terra, Zoltan Cephalu. If he comes here with a powerful spaceship, we could quickly accelerate the relay station out beyond the Pluto orbit.
5: Come away from the vent, Happy.
3: Yes, sir.
5: Sounds crazy, but those crystals just might be a contact from some other system.
3: Well, at any rate, I've never seen crystals behaving like that before.
5: Whether or not they're from another universe, they're dangerous in the hands of Colmar and Perkins. Have you got your miniature spacophone?
3: Yes, sir.
5: Good. We'll try to reach Major Robertson and have him pick up Zoltan Cephalu. If Colmar tries to contact Cephalu, we'll at least have evidence of a conspiracy.
0: The crystals have revived enough to handle Corey and the cadet.
1: And this time, we'll be more careful.
0: Unlock the door. Wait. Listen.
6: That's right, Robbie. Hold Cephalu. If he's got a peculiar crystal that gives out a violet light, take that too. Corey out.
1: They got a spacephone in there. A miniature.
0: Quickly. All right, Corey. We'll just take that little spacephone.
3: Spacephone? What spacephone?
1: Come on, hand it over. You'll get a worse clout than you did before.
5: All right. Here you are.
0: I'll fix this little device. There. Now let's see you contact anybody. Soon we will be carrying out the will of our masters, the rulers of Zaldabren.
3: You really believe that stuff, don't you?
0: If you were fortunate enough to sense the vibration of the crystals, you would believe it too.
1: Colmar and I know things you'll never know. About a superior race of men, far out among the stars.
0: Yes, these crystals are seeds they have scattered throughout space. When they find fertile ground and receptive life, they bloom and glow.
1: With our spacophone equipment, we can transmit their pulsations back to Zaldabrand. Then our masters will know they can come here to a new home.
3: Commander, what do you think?
0: It makes no difference what the commander thinks. He's going to help us.
1: Huh? How?
0: We've got to move the space station before someone investigates. The commander's ship is connected to our airlock. We'll have him move Comm Relay 4 to a better location. Now let's lock these two in here until we get our crystals. This time there must be no slip-ups.
3: What are we going to do, sir?
5: They're going to try to put us under the power of those crystals. If the crystals don't work, Colmar and Perkins still have our weapons. But if they think we're under the spell of the crystals, we may be able to catch them off guard after we're in the ship. Now, don't look directly at the crystals, and keep your eyes partly closed.
3: Yes, sir.
5: And pretend to be resisting with all your might.
0: Come on. Follow the crystal into your ship. After me. That's it.
5: Try to stall them, Happy. Hold back.
3: I can't. My feet keep moving in spite of all I do.
1: Come on. Don't fight it. It's no use.
0: That's it. Now close the inner hatch. Take your usual position at the control panel. Quickly now. Now watch the crystals and listen. You will start this ship gently at first so as not to pull away from the relay station. Is that clear?
5: Yes.
0: Now go ahead. Your usual procedure.
1: Just a minute, Commander. That's the spacephone you just turned on.
7: Major Robertson,
0: don't try to answer him.
5: If I could only move my hand.
1: Look at him. He's straining every muscle to turn on the microphone.
7: Major Robertson to Commander Corey. I've tried to reach you for 20 minutes. Here's the message in case you can't acknowledge. Zoltan Cephalu has been captured.
5: No.
7: Cephalu had us completely in his power until I found the crystal. Then we grabbed Cephalu without any trouble. Repeat, Major Robertson.
0: Turn that off! We got to get away from here quickly. Corey, start your ship.
5: Stand by to fire rockets. Half G acceleration.
3: Standing by, sir. One half G.
5: Fire rockets.

0: Perkins, is the space station holding to the ship?
1: Seems to be, from what I can tell through the viewport.
0: Corey, increase our velocity gradually. Do you understand?
1: Yes, I understand.
0: Set a course 40 degrees west of Pluto.
1: 40 degrees west of Pluto?
0: That's it.
1: They're like automatons. Look at them.
0: They're completely under the power of the crystals. It'll take us several hours to get beyond Pluto's orbit, but by then we should be able to send signals to Zaldabaoth.
1: Then what about Corey and the cadet?
0: Their usefulness will be over. We will dispose of them.
1: How'll we get back?
0: Don't worry about that. There are supplies for weeks in the space station. We will calmly await the arrival of our masters from Zaldabaoth.
1: Correct course, 1.5 degrees west.
2: 1.5 degrees west.
1: 3 degrees high.
2: 3 degrees high.
1: Happy, are you under control?
2: Under control, Commander.
1: When I give the word, move quickly, rush them. As steady as you go.
2: Yes, sir.
0: Now, get back to your control.
3: Give me that crystal, Colmar.
4: Let go of that crystal, Perkins. I've got one of them, Commander.
1: Here's Colmar's. Hold it. All right, Colmar, stand back. I've got this ray gun on you.
0: Corey, you fool. You've only temporarily broken the power of the crystal. Give them back.
1: You know, that's an idea. We will give them back, but not to you. We'll fire those crystals out of the ship. That's the only way to break their control. Happy, quickly. Open the breech to the cosmic torpedo gun.
2: Right. Breech open, sir.
1: Put them in and close it. All right, Happy. Fire the torpedo.
0: You shut the crystals out into space.
1: Yes. Out towards Aldebaran. Or wherever they came from.
4: Hey, I feel different now. I can move my hands easily.
1: Colmar, what happened?
0: Commander Corey and the cadet shot the crystals out into space.
1: Yes, out where they'll never be found. At least by anybody in the solar system.
0: Thank goodness. That's wonderful.
4: What are you so happy about, Colmar? I thought you wanted the crystals.
0: They had some terrible power over me. Now it's broken. I'm free again.
1: So am I. Commander, if you hadn't fought us, Colmar and I would have brought something horrible into the solar system. I don't know just what, but it wouldn't have been good. Tap out space upon Robbie and give orders to blast that third crystal out of the solar system.
0: Commander, Perkins and I are traitors, and we deserve whatever it's coming to us. But I'm glad it's over.
1: A brainograph test will show whether you were acting under the influence of the crystals or your own free will.
5: Well, I'm glad it's over. And I've got something to settle with you, Colmar.
0: Oh, you have?
5: Yeah. I'm going to punch you in the jaw for getting me court-martialed 4 years ago.
0: I'd like to see you try.
5: No,
0: you
1: hey, wait, break it up. Break it up. Now, let's not have any more of that.
4: Hey, Commander, it was the crystals. See? See, with the crystals gone, they're enemies again.
6: And so, once again, Commander Corey's quick thinking and daring have prevented a disaster in the United Planets. But even now, events are taking place that may mean more danger for Commander Corey. And now, an exciting preview of next week's Space Patrol adventure. Buzz and Happy have landed on a small planetoid. At this moment, wearing their spacesuits, they're approaching the airlock of a prospector's cave where a criminal is believed to be hiding.
7: Have your ray gun ready, Hap. I'll see if I can open the airlock. Right, Commander. Hey, where did that come from?
8: Someone's firing at us.
7: That one came from the other direction.
8: The airlock won't open. We have no protection. Whoever's controlling those weapons can just keep firing till they get us.
6: Be sure to be with us next Saturday for the exciting story, The Magic Space Pictures, when Wheat Checks, Rice Checks, and Good Hot Ralston again bring you Space Patrol! High adventure in the wild, vast reaches of space. Missions of daring in the name of interplanetary justice. Travel into the future with Buzz Corey, Commander-in-Chief of the Space Patrol! Space Patrol, an original Mike Moser production starring Ed Kemmerer as Commander Corey and Lynn Osborne as Cadet Happy, was written by Lou Houston and directed by Larry Robertson. Other players were Bela Kovach, Ken Mayer, and Norman Jolly. Dick Tufeld speaking. Now, don't forget to tune in next Saturday and every Saturday when Wheat Checks, Rice Checks, and Good Hot Ralston again present the new exciting Space Patrol. And be sure to see another exciting Space Patrol story on your local ABC television station. 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And now, a word to mothers about the salad of the year.
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0: Come in. Welcome. I'm E.G. Marshall. And once again, I invite you to join me as we journey through a strange and mysterious landscape filled with the terror of the unknown. Come as you are. You already own all the necessary equipment. All you need is your imagination. You've heard it said, there is no such thing as the perfect crime, but don't you believe it. History is filled with perfect crimes. After all, isn't every unsolved murder a perfect crime? We have a perfect crime for you to consider, and the ironic part of it is the fact that the murderer had no intention of killing his victim. Indeed, he was completely unaware of his existence.
1: I saw this guy, Katie.
2: Yeah?
1: He had the pistol in his hand. It was still smoking. I knew he did it. I had him dead to rights.
2: Well, Stash, why didn't you make the arrest?
1: Because I couldn't.
2: You see a guy kill somebody, you're a cop, and you don't move in to make the arrest?
1: I was scared.
2: Scared, okay, but you could have called for help.
1: No, they'd never believe me.
2: Why?
1: Because this guy's name is Aaron Burr.
2: Oh, I don't care if his name is King Tut.
1: Well, he's as dead as King Tut. Aaron Burr died in 1836.
2: Then how could he have killed somebody this morning?
1: He did, Katie. Believe me. He did.
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0: Our tale takes place in the Garden State of New Jersey, in the town of Weehawken. Famous at one time for its ferry to Manhattan. But before that, long, long before that, Weehawken was notorious for a different activity. A dark, dangerous, deadly, indeed illegal activity. An activity we're about to witness. It is a misty morning. We're on a rocky ledge of the noble palisade that overlooks the majestic Hudson River. Two men, each dressed in dark and somber gray, face one another at a distance of 20 paces. Each man holds a slim but lethal-looking pistol, and each pistol barrel is exactly 11 inches long, as prescribed by the Code of Honor. Nearby, a small knot of quiet, darkly dressed spectators. And now, one of the spectators steps forward. He's an imposing, white-haired military officer.
1: Gentlemen, it is my duty to remind you, indeed to implore you, even at this final moment, to attempt to settle your differences peaceably. Then are you both agreed that honor can only be satisfied by an exchange of fire? So be it. You will hold your pistols at your sides, muzzles pointing to the ground. When I say, present, you will raise your weapon to aim. When I say fire, each of you has 5 seconds in which to make his shot. Are you ready, Colonel Burr? Are you ready, Major Hamilton? Very well. Present, fire!
2: Cut, print it! Marvelous, marvelous! And now let us do it again. Yes. Honestly, George, must you drop plot like a wet, limp, glutinous sack?
1: Are we going to play the damn scene again, Mr. Paradis?
2: I believe so, Mr. Daly. Do you know why?
1: Please.
2: Because you didn't play it the first time. The word play, gentlemen, must suggest lightness, imagination, spirit, a quality...
1: I should have listened to my agent. All right, get up, George. It's method actor time.
2: Leopold, I want the same
1: setup. Come on, George. Now quit clowning around.
2: Get up. A horse with snow-white roses at the very spot where he falls. And we can show his wound bleeding on the flowers.
1: Come on, George. Don't go to sleep on us. There's no rest for the virtuous kid.
2: Oh, yes, George. The next time you are shot, you must not sprawl to the ground like some pregnant hippopotamus. You are Alexander Hamilton.
1: George?
2: Financial wizard, soldier, statesman.
1: George, is something the matter?
2: Philosopher, aristocrat. You must die as you have lived, delicately.
1: Max, wait, Max. Something's wrong with George.
2: Elegantly, gracefully.
1: Max, he's sick.
2: Sick? Oh, no, no, he can't be sick. He'll destroy my whole schedule.
1: Something's wrong, Max. Something's wrong.
2: George.
1: He's got a funny look on his face.
2: George, say you're all right. Say you're all right.
1: He's unconscious. Look, blood.
2: Blood?
1: That's blood oozing out of his chest. Max is dead.
2: He can't be dead. We haven't shot the love scenes yet.
1: We need the police. Get one of those cops standing by the fence, officer!
2: George, you're not dead. You're not dead. You can't do this to me, George.
3: Okay. Stand back. Everybody...
1: Officer, he's... This man is dead.
3: All right, then, what's the trouble? Everybody has to stand back, huh? Hey, Chuck, call the ambulance. And nobody leave here, and don't anybody touch nothing.
1: Lieutenant, he was lying on the ground. I didn't think anything of it until I looked very closely, and he was dead.
4: Thank you, Mr. Daly.
1: Is that all?
4: For now.
1: Am I free to leave, Lieutenant?
4: You're free to go, but you're not free to leave the location, I believe you movie people call it. Thank you.
1: Yes.
4: Sabota.
5: Yeah, Lieutenant.
4: Who's this actor who played the other part?
5: Aaron Burr.
4: You seem to be an expert on this picture, Officer Svoboda.
5: Well, I tell you, Lieutenant, I've been watching so much, I think I know everybody's lines.
4: Maybe this is your big chance to get into the movies.
5: Yeah, no, not me, Lieutenant. You know, when the precinct gave me this special duty, I thought it'd be a piece of cake. These guys work too hard. They shape up before it even gets light.
4: Well, Hollywood's loss, Weehawken's gain. Now, who did play Aaron Burr?
5: Well, everybody heard of him, Tony Bellows.
4: We'll see him, but first send in that That one who's doing the St. Vitus dance outside.
5: Oh, Mr. Maximilian Paradine. He's the big wheel.
4: Yeah, well, let's start him spinning and see what we get.
5: Okay, Lieutenant. Mr. Paradine?
4: Yes? My name is Lieutenant Bauman. Sit down, please.
2: Thank you, thank you, thank you indeed. Thank you for extending me hospitality in my own office.
4: Oh, well, I'm sorry we took over your trailer, sir, but we needed a headquarters for this investigation. Your name is Maximilian Paradine.
2: Everyone knows that.
4: Now, sir, at approximately 7 a.m. this morning, you staged a duel between two actors, a Mr. George Rivers and a Mr. Tony Bellows. Is that correct?
2: That is not correct. I staged a duel between Alexander Hamilton and Aaron Burr. In that time and in that place, for me, they were real people.
4: Well, can we say that you staged the duel between Alexander Hamilton and Aaron Burr as they were portrayed by George Rivers and Tony Bellows?
2: Yes, we can say that.
4: And somehow, in a manner yet to be determined, Mr. George Rivers was killed.
2: Arrest me, Lieutenant.
4: Arrest you? Why?
2: I am guilty.
4: Of what?
2: Murder.
4: Murder?
2: Yes. I killed George Rivers.
4: Mr. Paradine, at this point, I must advise you of your rights under the law.
2: Lieutenant, I committed the deed. I shall pay the price.
4: How did you murder George Rivers?
2: In drama as in life. There is the inevitable, and so my artistry, my creativity could produce only the inevitable result, the death of Hamilton.
4: Now, my concern is the death of George Rivers.
2: I know, but at that time and in that place, they were one and the same.
4: How did you murder George Rivers?
2: I told you.
4: What did you tell me?
2: He died. As a testimony to the truth of my genius.
4: Now, look, I'm only asking how this happened.
2: Very well. The average producer, writer, director, how would he make this picture? He would get the best box office names his budget could afford. He would shoot on some back lot in Hollywood. And as a result...
4: But, sir...
2: As a result, his alleged picture would have nothing of the mood, the spirit, the sense of being of Hamilton and Burr. What did I do?
4: But all you really have to tell me...
2: I have to tell you. Hamilton and Burr... bitter rivals for power in the infant republic. Who do I cast? George Rivers and Tony Bellows, rivals for preeminence as the leading men in the American theater.
4: Yeah, well,
2: and just as Hamilton and Burr vied for the affections of Miss Eliza Croy, I cast for that role Julia Starrett, who has just divorced Tony Bellows in order to live with George Rivers. Do you follow this?
4: Yes, sir, but what I must ask you
2: is... Do you understand how my actors now are under the same human tensions that tormented the people whom they portrayed?
4: Sir, I only have a very...
2: Hear me out. Now then. Where do I stage the final fatal act of the tragedy? I go to the exact spot Hamilton and Burr chose for the denouement to their drama. The favorite dueling ground of the day. A field at the edge of the Palisades in Weehawken, New Jersey.
4: Mr. Paradine.
2: I not only place each of them in the precise positions they occupied on that fatal morning, I actually chose the morning itself. Wednesday, July 11th, 7 a.m. So, you see... Everything is exactly as it was. The hatred, the tension, the time, the place, and therefore, the absolutely inevitable result. Well?
4: Well, what?
2: What is the procedure? I have just confessed to murder.
4: What I'm waiting for you to tell me is how you killed him.
2: How I killed him.
4: He died because a pistol ball pierced his heart. Now, someone inserted that ball into the pistol that was fired by Mr. Tony Bellows. That someone is the murderer. Now, sir, is that someone you?
2: No.
4: Then you are not the killer.
2: No one could have placed a ball into that pistol.
4: Why do you say that?
2: Because there is no place to put a ball and no way to fire it.
4: How can you say...
2: How can I say that simple? I provided these pistols myself. For all that they look authentic, they are only cap pistols.
4: This is the pistol that fired the shot. Are you telling me it's not real?
2: That's exactly what I'm telling you.
4: I'm sorry, Mr. Paradine. This is an authentic pistol, and it has been fired.
2: That's impossible, Lieutenant. Here, look. Let me show you why it... Yes? Lieutenant, this isn't the pistol that I gave it. It isn't the same pistol. It isn't the pistol I had the prop department make, so...
4: Order.
3: Yes, Lieutenant.
4: Where'd you get this pistol?
3: Well, it was lying on the ground, Lieutenant.
4: Here.
3: Well, near where Aaron Burr, I mean, Tony Bellows, dropped it. It was laying there along with his cloak.
4: This cloak?
3: Yeah.
4: On the table?
3: Yes, sir.
2: I tell you, it was not the pistol that was used in the scene.
3: Well, I don't know, Lieutenant. That's the one I found near where Tony Bellows was standing, and, this one here is the one George Rivers had.
2: Now you can see. That's the make-believe pistol. There were two of them.
4: If there are two of them, where's the other one?
2: Well, I don't know.
4: Pabota?
3: Well, this fake one and this real one, those were the only two.
4: Get this Tony Bellows in here.
3: All right. Mr. Bellows! He's not out there, Lieutenant.
2: That's a real pistol.
3: Look, maybe he's in his trailer, Lieutenant.
4: Well, find him and bring him in here.
3: Yes, sir.
2: Lieutenant.
4: What is it, Mr. Faraday?
2: I don't know what to make of it. I don't know what to say.
4: About what?
2: This pistol. The name. Here, look. Read what's engraved.
4: Where?
2: Just under the lock. Read it. It says
4: Aaron Burr.
0: That's what it says. Aaron Burr. Well, you might say, if this is the exact spot, Aaron Burr might have dropped it there or lost it there many years ago, But no. This is no rusted, rotted relic. Indeed not. It is a well-oiled, well-kept, well-used weapon. And it has just been fired. But who fired it? Well, we still have two acts to go. Maybe we'll find out when I return with Act Two in just a few moments.
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0: Mr. Maximilian Paradine, an authentic genius of the films, is shooting a motion picture on the duel between Alexander Hamilton and Aaron Burr. And shooting seems to be the literal word for it, since George Rivers, who plays Alexander Hamilton, fell to the ground dead. He is dead because Tony Bellows, who plays Aaron Burr, evidently did not fire the prop pistol, which is a harmless replica, but a real lethal weapon. To complicate the situation, there is a name inscribed on this real pistol. And what is the name? Yes, you're staying with us. It's Aaron Burr.
1: You say, you've never seen this pistol before, Mr. Parody.
2: Well, how, Lieutenant? How could
1: I'd like
2: I?
1: An answer, yes or no.
2: Yes or no is an answer for small minds.
1: To the best of your knowledge, Mr. Paradine, have you ever seen this pistol?
2: No, never. This is Aaron Burr's pistol.
1: How do we know?
2: It says so. His name is on it.
1: How did it get here?
2: You would have to ask Aaron Burr.
3: Lieutenant?
1: What is it, Svoboda?
3: Tony Bellows, the guy who plays Burr, he's gone.
1: What do you mean he's gone?
3: Well, he's nowhere around.
2: Impossible. He has a contract. This is a shooting
1: now
2: day.
1: Now, just hold it, Mr. Paradine. When was the last time you saw Mr. Bellows?
2: When?
1: Yes, when?
2: When? When? We were doing the scene. The camera establishes Mr. Burr.
1: That's Bellows.
2: You must not destroy my concentration. Now the camera pans to Mr. Hamilton, George Rivers, back to Mr. Burr, on Daly's command, present. He raises the pistol, camera to Mr. Hamilton. On him, the word fire. He falls, discharging the pistol.
1: And where did Mr. Bellows go?
2: Where?
1: Yes, where?
2: I don't know.
1: You don't know?
2: I wasn't concerned with him. I was watching Mr. Hamilton. George played the scene badly. Oh, it's a terrible thing to say about an actor. And if you quote me, I shall deny it. But the last scene he ever played, he played badly.
1: This is Bauman. Give me the chief.
2: Terrible way for an actor to die.
1: Yeah, Bauman at the movie thing here. We wanted Tony Bellows. Material witness, at least. Disappeared. Ask the New York cops if they can pick him up for us. He's got an awful lot of questions to answer. Now, Mr. Daly, you were the closest person to both parties during the dueling scene.
4: Yes.
1: What happened after the exchange of shots?
4: Well, George Rivers fell to the ground.
1: Yeah, we know that. Now, what about Aaron Burr? Tony Bellows.
4: I don't know. I wasn't looking at him.
1: How does it happen that nobody was looking at it?
4: Well, you see, the scene belongs to Hamilton. George Rivers.
1: So nobody can tell me what happened to Tony Bellows. Did he say or do anything at all this morning that might have seemed unusual in any way?
4: Well, I don't know. Now that you mention it, I didn't see him until he was in place for the scene.
1: Mr. Paradine, do your people have to report in or check in or shape up in any way?
2: Well, there's a makeup call, but...
1: But what?
2: The camera wasn't going to be on his face today, so all that Tony had to do was be in costume and in place at 7 a.m.
1: And this cloak was his costume?
2: Yes. I, of course, designed it myself. It is known that I attend to every single detail. I permit others to take certain credit, but... But this is not the cloak.
1: What do you mean it's not the cloak?
2: This is not the cloak that was made for Aaron Burr to wear in the scene.
1: Svoboda, where did
3: Lieutenant,
1: you...
3: Lieutenant, this is the cloak that was laying on the ground near where Burr... Tony Bellows was. The cloak and the pistol. Where else would it come from?
2: Gentlemen, please pay attention. This cloak is made from a heavy wool material. I have never seen a material like this. Mine was a cotton, because I wanted...
1: But, Mr. Paradine...
2: And
1: what?
2: Let me... Oh, no. Here it is. Inscribed below the collar. Look, read.
1: Aaron Burr.
2: Aaron Burr. Lieutenant, I am frightened.
1: Miss Paradine, are you positive this is not the cloak?
2: Lieutenant, may I show you something? Look. these stitches.
1: And what about the stitches?
2: Look at the stitches along every seam. Well, not a single one of these stitches was sewn by machine. This is not the cloak that was worn by Aaron Burr this morning.
1: Sabota?
3: Yeah, but it's the one I found. I mean, if it wasn't lying there, where would I get it?
1: Lieutenant Bauman. Yeah. Where? Yeah, right now. Sabota, you got a squad car out there?
3: Yeah, Lieutenant.
1: We're going across the river. The New York cops are holding Aaron Burr. I mean, Tony Bellows.
5: I was here all the time, Lieutenant.
1: Here?
5: Here, in my apartment.
1: Now, just a minute, Mr. Bellows. Are you telling me you were not on the set earlier this morning?
5: That is exactly what I'm telling you.
1: You better tell it from the beginning.
5: All right. I got to bed late last night. We'd been, I had a few. And the truth is, I did something for the first time in my whole career. I just overslept. I missed my assignment.
1: And?
5: Well, I was awakened by a persistent ringing of the doorbell. I kind of staggered out of bed. I mean, I was hungover, you know, and I opened it, and there was a cop, and he said, I'm wanted for questioning by New Jersey police in connection with the killing of George Rivers. I didn't even know he was dead. How would I know?
1: You deny that you were on the set this morning.
5: Oh, yes.
1: You deny you fired the shot.
5: How could I fire the shot if I wasn't there?
1: But you were seen there, Mr. Bellows.
5: Was I? Who saw me?
1: The cast, the director, the crew, and this officer here, Patrolman Svoboda.
5: Now, wait a minute. Officer, did you see me on the set this morning?
3: Yes, Mr. Bellows, I did.
5: Are you sure, officer?
3: Yes, sir.
5: Now, look at it this way, officer. You saw somebody in costume. You knew I was playing the part. Now, officer, realizing that my life could depend on your answer, just think. Did you actually see me, or did you naturally and automatically assume it was me?
1: Well, Svoboda?
3: Well, Lieutenant, now that it's, you know, it's put that way, I don't know.
1: What don't you know?
3: Well, I don't know if it really was him. I mean, sure, I thought it was him, but I couldn't put my hand on the Bible and swear.
1: But if it wasn't him, who was it?
3: I don't know.
1: Mr. Bellows, have you any objection to coming back with us?
5: No, Lieutenant. None at all. Will you excuse me while I change clothes? I'll just be a minute.
1: Go ahead.
3: Well, Lieutenant?
1: All I know is somebody killed Alexander Hamilton. Now, listen to me. I'm talking like that flaky director. I mean, somebody killed George Rivers.
3: Yeah, but who?
1: Svoboda, you were there. You're a cop, a trained observer. Now, tell me, what did you see?
3: Okay, I'm standing just inside the fence by the gate. I'm with Chuck and Smitty. They're not watching. I am. Okay, it's just about 7 a.m., so there's Hamilton. Yeah, I mean Rivers, and there's Tony Bellows, and they're ready to shoot.
1: When was the first time you saw Tony Bellows?
3: Yeah, well, that's just it. Now I can't be sure it was Tony Bellows.
1: Okay, when was the first time you saw someone that looked like him?
3: When? Well, just then.
1: You mean you didn't see him on the set before? You didn't see him come out of the dressing room trailer?
3: No, Lieutenant.
1: Okay. They play the thing. They shoot. Now what?
3: Well, I'm watching Hamilton. Yeah, I mean Rivers. I say to Smitty, I bet she makes him play it again.
1: But Bellows, Tony Bellows, what about him?
3: Yeah, I don't know. I'm not looking at him. Then there's all the noise and the commotion, and I run over there. George Rivers is dead.
1: And all through this, you don't see Bellows?
3: No, sir. We put in the call for the ambulance.
1: And there's no sign of Bellows?
3: Well, I don't see him, but I'm not looking for him.
1: So you bring in the pistol and the cloak?
3: The cloak. Now that you say it, something's bothering me. Before the shots, he's wearing the cloak. But after the shots, right after, I think, he's not wearing it. Now, why would he take it off?
1: Svoboda, how would you know? You said you weren't looking at him. You were looking at Hamilton.
3: Yeah, Lieutenant, but you don't have to look at somebody to be aware of him. You know what I mean? And I'm aware of the fact that he's not wearing the cloak. And I see him toss away the pistol, and I think there's another guy.
1: What other guy? Who?
3: I don't know.
1: Another actor?
3: I don't know. It don't look like any of the other actors.
1: Who did it look like?
3: It was something red.
1: What are you talking about?
3: Red? Why should I be thinking of the color red?
1: Svoboda, this other guy, who?
3: If there really was another guy.
1: Svoboda, don't you go kooky on me now.
3: I'm trying to think, Lieutenant. I'm trying to remember.
6: So, you kept your promise, Tony.
5: What promise, Julia?
6: When I decided to leave you, you swore you'd kill George.
1: How about it, Mr. Bellows? Did you?
5: I didn't swear. I merely threatened.
6: And obviously he's kept his word.
5: Oh, Lieutenant, did you ever say things in anger that could come back to haunt you?
1: Did you threaten to kill him?
5: Yes, I suppose I did.
6: He killed George because it was the only way.
1: What only way?
6: The only way to get rid of him.
5: Why would I want to get rid of George Rivers?
6: Because it had become obvious to anyone with even the slightest knowledge of theater that George was the more accomplished, the more versatile, the better actor.
5: That is not true. To call the silly, mannered posturings of George Rivers acting is the height of stupidity.
6: And then, of course, there's me. I walked out on you and chose him.
5: Do you think I'd commit murder for a little game?
1: Okay, you folks have your fight some other time. Miss Jarrett, did you or did you not see Tony Bellows on the set this morning?
6: No.
1: And I have no further questions to ask.
6: But I have something to tell you, Lieutenant. Tony Bellows killed George Rivers.
5: How could I kill him if I wasn't here?
6: You were here even if I didn't see you.
5: Who says so?
1: I really don't know why we're having this kind of argument. There's a very simple way to find out. Hold it right there. No, it's no good, Mr. Paradine. You can't see his face.
2: Ah, but you can see the cloak and the pistol so clearly.
1: But I want his face. Keep the projector going. Is there any more film?
2: Yes, Lieutenant, plenty of film, but nothing that will show you the face.
1: How could you shoot a duel and not show the face?
2: Telling me how to stage a dramatic scene?
1: Well, it would seem to me that simple. Common sense would dictate.
2: Everybody is a director.
1: Now look, there are two people in the duel. Why show only one face?
2: Because you do not dilute the drama. If you were to show both, the concentration of the audience
1: would be... If you'd have shot both faces, I'd have been able to prove that Tony Bellows was or wasn't here.
2: I cannot be expected to destroy a dramatic scene for the benefit of the Weehawken, New Jersey Police Department.
1: Now, look. Somebody played that scene with George Rivers this morning. Now, if it wasn't Tony Bellows, who was it? Who played the part of Aaron Burr?
0: All right. Who? Let us be completely objective. Let us, as they say, review our options. First, despite what he says, it was Tony Bellows. Second, it was Aaron Burr. Yes, Aaron Burr, dead and gone these many years, but Aaron Burr all the same. Third, see if you can figure it. And I'll be back in a few moments with the third act to check you out.
7: If you take a look at the new 1975 cars, it doesn't take long to notice the European influence is strong. And to be sure, there are some new American cars that rival the Europeans, one being Buick's new Skylark SR. But don't consider a Skylark SR because of its touring car interior or its rather rakish profile. Consider it because it's a Buick, possessing many of Buick's nicer innovations, like the new Buick V6, a peppery little engine that spits out a plentiful amount of torque while sipping a surprisingly small amount of gasoline. And if you wish, Skylark SR can abound with creature comforts seldom found on cars this size, with available items like Cruise Master speed control, AM/FM stereo,

0: George Rivers and Tony Bellows, two actors who hate each other in real life, are playing the parts of Alexander Hamilton and Aaron Burr, two people who also hated each other in real life. Comes the duel scene, and George, who plays Hamilton, is shot dead. Tony insists he wasn't there. But somebody played the part of Aaron Burr and played it for keeps. The question, who?
1: I wasn't here, and that's why no one can say they saw me.
2: All right. No one saw. No one remembers getting a good look at Aaron Burr this morning. Now, if it wasn't you, Mr. Bellows, then somebody wore that cloak and used that pistol.
3: Lieutenant, I can suggest a way out of the difficulty. The pistol. Whose fingerprints are on it?
2: Things don't work out as conveniently for the police as they do for the movies, Mr. Paradine. There are no fingerprints on it.
4: Lieutenant?
2: Yes, Swoboda?
4: Red hair. Why do I remember a guy with red hair? Bright red hair.
2: Mr. Paradine?
3: Hmm?
2: Anybody with red hair in the company?
3: Red hair?
2: Yeah.
3: No. My philosophy is to use a redhead only as a lead. You see, if anyone else had red hair, it would...
2: Yeah, I know. It would detract. What about this guy with red hair, Swoboda?
4: I don't know. I'm just trying to put it together in my own mind.
5: Well, thank you for the lift back to Manhattan, Lieutenant.
2: We brought you over. We bring you back.
5: Will I be wanted again for...
2: Just keep yourself available.
5: I see. Anything else you have to ask me?
2: No.
5: Well, thanks again for the lift.
2: Yeah. How have you been getting back and forth from here to Jersey?
5: Oh, it's nothing to it. By car, get onto the West Side Highway, into the Lincoln Tunnel, and there I am in Weehawken.
2: And how long does it take you?
5: Oh, early in the morning, no traffic, 20 minutes. Oh, I think I see what you're driving at.
2: Oh, I'm not driving at anything. Where do you keep your car?
5: They have a garage in the basement of the apartment house.
2: Well, see you around, Mr. Bellows.
5: Yeah. Once again, thanks for the lift.
2: Well, while we're here, we'll ask. You in charge of this garage?
6: Oh, I ain't charge of nothing. I just work here.
2: Police?
6: Yeah, I know. I can always tell a cop.
2: What time did you come on in the morning?
6: 8:00.
2: Who's on before you get here?
6: Nobody. The night man quits after he washes the cars.
2: And what time is that?
6: Well, I guess it's all done by 3:30, 4:00.
2: So if someone picks up his car between 4 and 8 in the morning, there's no one here.
6: That's the way it goes.
2: When you got here at 8:00, was Tony Bellows' car in the garage?
6: Yes, sir, it was. And talking about Tony Bellows' car, I'm washing it now.
2: I see.
6: Anything else?
2: Yeah, I noticed on the blackboard there you got some names, and Mr. Bellows is one of them. What does that mean?
6: Oh, those are the full-service customers. You see, each one is supposed to have their car washed every night in the week.
2: Okay, thanks.
6: You know what I always say? Support the local cops.
2: Hold it. You're washing Mr. Bellows' car now? Why?
6: You can see why. It's filthy. Full of that Jersey mud and dirt.
2: Was it that way when you came in at 8 this morning?
6: It's been that way all day.

0: This is the first chance I had to get at it.
1: But if the night man washed it last night and it hasn't been used since, and how did it get so muddy? Could he have forgotten to wash it?
0: Who, Jerry? Well, we call him Jerry the Elephant. He never forgets.
1: And so, in the confusion after the shooting, you sneaked off the set.
2: I did not.
1: You got into your car.
2: No.
1: You drove back across the tunnel and into your garage, and you were upstairs before the day man showed up.
2: It isn't true.
1: But you forgot one thing. A car is washed every night. You got it dirty when you took it out.
2: I didn't take it out.
1: Then how did it get full of mud?
2: I don't know. Yes, I do. The night man didn't wash it.
1: He swears he did.
2: Oh, he's lying. Plenty of times he forgets or he's too lazy. And I pay good money for that service.
1: You're not getting your money's worth. Why didn't you complain?
2: Well, I did.
1: To whom?
2: To his boss, naturally.
1: If we asked his boss, would he remember your complaining? If the night man makes a habit of forgetting to wash your car, wouldn't the day man notice? Should we ask him? What would he say?
2: Let me alone. Just let me alone. I didn't kill him. I did not kill him!
1: Yes, we better let you alone for a while. Have something to drink. Relax. Think about it.
3: Mr. Svoboda?
4: Huh? What is it, Mrs. Svoboda?
3: Well, how does it happen you're not in bed? I wake up and there I am all by myself.
4: Katie, I'm scared.
3: Oh, what's the matter?
4: I can't explain it.
3: Well, try. Should I make coffee?
4: No, love. Just sit here. I'm really scared.
3: Oh, honey, you scared? Stash, you don't even know what that word means.
4: I've been reading something in these books.
3: Let me see those. The Life and Death of Alexander Hamilton. Hey, I thought you got out some books so you could finally study for the sergeant's exam. What's this all about?
4: How did I know, Katie? How did I know?
3: How did you know what?
4: Exactly how it happened.
3: How what happened?
4: How Burr killed Hamilton. I've been reading these books all about that duel, the reports, the eyewitness accounts, and they all agree on what I saw.
3: Well, what do you think you saw?
4: I saw Burr, Aaron Burr, just before the duel, while he was waiting, slip off his cloak. And then I remember the look on his face after he fired his pistol.
3: No, Stash.
4: No, shush, shush, shush. He was scared. I guess he really didn't mean to kill Hamilton, and he just threw away the pistol. And he was about to rush over to where Hamilton fell, and this red-haired man stopped him.
3: Stopped him?
4: Just held him. And he then started walking Burr away.
3: And
4: that's all I saw. Nobody else saw a red-haired guy, but I did. And you know who he was?
3: Who?
4: All right, Burr has a second. You know, a guy to back him up, huh?
3: Uh-huh.
4: And this guy's name was Van Ness. And he had red hair.
3: So? Well, what does that mean?
4: Do you realize what I saw? I saw it exactly as it happened, as it took place, on Wednesday morning at 7 o'clock on July 11th, 1804.
3: Well,
4: I saw the real duel. And somehow the real Aaron Burr fired, and the bullet hit George Rivers, the actor.
3: Oh.
4: Katie, I saw it.
3: Well, I'm not saying you
4: didn't. It's the only way to explain it. The only way it could have happened.
3: Sash, if the duel took place in 1804, how
4: Look,
3: could...
4: Look, Katie, it's like if you can duplicate all the exact conditions, you can maybe...
3: Okay, Stash.
4: Look, they're going to hang it on this Tony Billows.
3: But darling, he did it.
4: No, Katie. Aaron Burr did it. That's what happened. That's the crazy thing that happened.
3: But what can you do about it?
4: I gotta tell Bauman.
3: No, Stash, don't.
4: But Tony Bellows is innocent.
3: You tell that kind of story to Bauman. You know what they'll do?
4: It doesn't matter. If you know the truth, you gotta tell it.
3: But you don't know it's the truth.
4: All right, look, here in this book. You see what the guy writes? And when Burr saw that he had killed the precious enemy, he threw his pistol away as if it were a thing unclean and started to rush toward his fallen friend and foe. And only the red-haired Van Ness, who fearing for Burr's safety, managed to spirit him away.
3: So?
4: That's what I saw. That's what I saw. How he threw away the pistol, how he wanted to run to Hamilton. That's what the man's writing about.
1: And you say you actually saw Aaron Burr?
4: It's the only thing that makes sense, Lieutenant.
1: And somehow, they were back in 1804.
4: Yes, Lieutenant.
1: And as the bullet flew from the real Aaron Burr's pistol, it somehow killed George Rivers.
4: Yes, Lieutenant.
1: Well, what do you suggest we do?
4: We have to do something to help Tony Bellows.
1: No, I mean, what do we do about you, Svoboda?
4: Me?
1: I can forget it.
4: Forget it?
1: You're a good cop.
4: Lieutenant, do you think maybe
1: look,
4: I'm,
1: Look, cops are human like everybody else. We're not supermen.
4: But I'm not nuts. I saw it. I saw Aaron Burr.
1: How are things at home, Svoboda?
4: Oh, look, Lieutenant.
1: It's tough to be a cop's wife, so sometimes a guy feels a lot of pressure.
4: Lieutenant, everything is just great at home.
1: And you take a lot of flack. People make remarks. A cop is everybody's favorite target. You know, they used to call us flat feet and bulls. Today, we're pigs and fuzz. It can get to a guy.
4: Lieutenant, all that rolls off my back. I know what I saw.
1: You want to go on sick leave?
4: Oh, is that how it is?
1: How else can it be?
4: Oh, okay. Say that Bellows did kill him. How can he expect to get away with it? I'll let you know when I'm ready to leave, guard.
5: Well, what do you want? Who are you?
4: Mr. Bellows, my name is Svoboda.
5: You look familiar.
4: Oh, you're the cop who was on the set.
5: Why are you here?
4: I heard the verdict. I'm sorry.
5: 20 years. 20, and I'm innocent. Believe me, I'm innocent. Why didn't anyone believe me?
4: I believe you.
5: You do? Well, that's great.
4: I want to help you.
5: How?
4: Maybe I can catch the real killer.
5: Do you know who it is?
4: Yeah.
5: Who?
4: Nobody wants to believe it.
5: Well, listen, who is it?
4: It's Aaron Burr.
5: Aaron Burr?
4: Yes.
5: Oh. Well, thanks a lot for dropping by, officer. I really appreciate it.
4: It's true.
5: Oh, sure, sure.
4: I can't tell my superiors about it because they'd never buy it.
5: Well, no. No, of course not.
4: But I'm going to work on it independently.
5: Yeah. Yeah, you do that.
4: I just came by here to tell you that you still have a chance. Not much of a chance, but it's all there is.
5: Oh, that's great. What is it?
4: Well, the next time that July 11th falls on a Wednesday, I'll be there. At that field at 7 in the morning. And when Burr shows up for the duel, I'll try to arrest him for the murder of George Rivers.
6: That will be 7 years from now. At that time, hopefully, we will bring you the story. After all, what is time? As the philosopher says, 'tis but a wheel that turns round and round, and it always moves backward in order to go forward. What we have seen, we shall see again. I'll be back shortly.

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0: Was Mr. Tony Bellows really home asleep during the duel? Did Officer Svoboda really see Aaron Burr and his second, Mr. Van Ness? We never take sides around here. We serve the feast and let each help himself to those dishes that please him best. Certainly there is nourishment enough to sustain both points of view. Our cast included Jack Grimes, George Petrie, Joan Shea, William Redfield, and Leon Janney. The entire production was under the direction of Hyman Brown. And now, a preview of our next tale.
1: I knew there was something mysterious going on in this house. Something was wrong. Maybe it wasn't as deadly as Mayor had claimed. But I felt certain it wasn't as innocent as her father had asserted. And I also knew that I wasn't going to rest until I found out. I got out of bed and dressed myself. And I walked quietly to the door. And I turned the handle. And that's when I discovered that it was locked. Locked from the outside. I walked to the window. And I discovered that I couldn't open it. Now I knew with crystal clarity I was a prisoner.
0: 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Until next time, pleasant dreams.

No. No, stay where you are. 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

0: Midnight. 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Hard-boiled and tender. Weak and mean and cheap, without dignity. And great and proud and powerful. And the metropolis at midnight, filled with the high spirits of joy seekers, revelers who give way to the goodness of living, or try to forget the badness of living. Midnight that is brooding, sinister. The sounds of the big city at midnight, the squeaks and roars of taxicabs, the rumble of trucks, the moan of river boats, and underground, the subway, and under and above, the sounds of the people, shrill, ribald, futile. But there is quiet, too, in the teeming city at midnight. The quiet that is broken by the wail of a child, the rattle of a snore, or, as in the home of Earl Breton, a private detective and his partner, Owen Bailey, called the professor. The telephone rings, and the professor answers it.
1: Hello?
2: Earl Breton?
1: No, this is Mr. Bailey, Breton's partner. Who's calling?
2: This is Bill Henderson. Is Earl there?
1: Just a moment. It's Bill Henderson, Earl. You want to talk to him?
3: Bill Henderson? What does that crooked politician want?
1: Sounds very anxious.
3: Well, that's too bad. Tell him I'm very busy. I gotta go to sleep.
1: Hello, Mr. Henderson.
2: Yeah?
1: I'm sorry, but Mr. Breton is not in...
2: Bailey, if Earl doesn't talk to me, he may be responsible for my death.
1: I can't possibly see how that...
3: All right, let me have the phone, Professor. Hello, Henderson.
2: Is you, Earl?
3: Yeah, what's on your mind?
2: I gotta see you right away, Earl. Can you meet me down at your office?
3: Office hours are from 10 to 2, Henderson. You know that. I'll see you tomorrow.
2: No, wait, Earl. Wait. I tell you, you gotta see me tonight.
3: Now, look, I can't...
2: Wait until tomorrow, because I may never get there tomorrow.
3: How do you figure?
2: I can't explain it on the phone, but I know what I'm talking about. I gotta see you tonight. Gotta.
3: Where are you now?
2: I'm at my house.
3: Okay. Give me a few minutes to get a cup of something warm. I'll meet you down at the office.
2: Oh, thanks a million, Earl.
3: Never mind the thanks. Bring some money with you.
2: Don't worry about that, Earl. This is worth anything to me.
3: Goodbye.
1: That seems to be his trouble, Earl.
3: Well, he's probably swindled one guy too many.
1: Good.
3: What do you mean, good?
1: I mean, he picked a good time for it. We can very well use the money, you know.
3: Well, you can start drawing the bill now, Professor. And remember, after office hours, it's triple the usual.
1: Here comes the elevator now, Earl.
3: If we ever make enough dough, Professor, remind me to move out of this broken-down building.
1: All buildings are pretty much alike at this hour of night.
3: How do they expect one old guy to take care of this whole thing by himself?
1: He manages if you don't rush him.
3: Yeah.
4: What devil has got his finger on it? It's you, Mr. Breton. Faith, you'll never be known as a patient man.
3: I hate waiting for elevators, old-timer.
4: Good evening, Mr. Bailey.
1: Good evening. You've got lots to do around here, haven't you?
4: Sure, sure. I've got to make the rounds, you know.
3: How's business?
4: Oh, very slow, Mr. Breton. You're the only two people I've seen all night.
1: Hey, it's pitch black out here, isn't it?
4: You want me to put the hall lights on?
3: Don't bother, old-timer. We'll make it.
1: It might help if you throw your flashlight beam down the hall.
4: Oh, sure thing. How's this?
1: That's fine. Here. I've got the key, Earl.
3: Right. Thanks, old-timer. We're okay now.
4: I'll be seeing you on the way down.
1: Now, if I can just find the switch. Here.
3: What's the matter with the light?
1: Looks like the switch don't work.
3: It's working all right when I left this evening. Where'd I find the desk lamp?
1: Find it, Earl?
3: Yeah, yeah. You didn't take the bulb out of this lamp, did you, Professor?
1: Of course not.
3: I've got an idea, Professor, that we have company.
5: You're a very smart chap, Breton.
1: Who's that?
5: Just stay where you are, both of you, and don't ask any questions. Mr. Breton knows that those lights are not out by accident, but if either of you makes a false move, there could be one.
3: What are you looking for?
5: Information.
3: And why keep us in the dark?
5: There's enough light for me from that street lamp shining in your window. I can see you both.
3: What do you want to know?
5: I understand, Breton, that you got some new dope on the Kennedy murder. Am I right?
3: Kennedy murder? Why, the police gave Kennedy up as a suicide 5 years ago. What would I be...
5: Stay where you are, Breton. I told you I can see.
3: Yeah, sure. Seems kind of... Yeah, I guess our visit is a little touchy, Professor.
5: You didn't believe that I could see you. Next time, I won't miss. Now, give it to me straight.
3: I told you I don't like the smell of a body that's been buried 5 years, and I ain't digging it up. Now, what else do you want?
4: Mr. Breton, are you in there?
5: Don't make a move.
4: Mr. Breton, Mr. Barry, whatever happened...
3: Okay, I hope you get a big kick out of beating up a helpless old guy. That was very tough. Very.
6: Duck, Professor, I've got... What happened, Earl? Where are you?
3: Right over here where that voice was coming from, and he's not here.
6: Maybe he moved over to another corner of the room.
3: Duck behind something, Professor. I'm going to light a match.
6: Careful now, Earl.
3: Well, I'll be. There's nobody here.
6: Who's that lying in the doorway?
3: Wait a minute. Looks like the old timer. Here's his flashlight. I'll turn it on.
6: Yeah, put him in this chair, Earl.
3: No, it's too late, Professor. He's dead.
6: Dead?
3: That dirty rat killing a sweet, harmless old man.
6: Hmm. Wait, what's this here on the floor?
3: Let me see.
6: Hotel key.
3: Hotel Markham, room 517.
6: Think that fell out of the old man's pocket?
3: No, that's a mobster's hotel. It's full of gamblers and racket men.
6: Then that means if we go to room 517, we ought to be able to find out the man who did this.
3: You don't find anybody in that hotel. You smoke them out. Besides, that key might have been stolen just so somebody could plant it here. Don't you see that?
6: Then how are we going to know?
3: The voice, Professor. I'll never forget that voice. I'm promising the old man now that I'll find it.
6: Well, what do we do, Oil?
3: You go find Henderson and tell him we won't be able to see him tonight. I'm going to the Hotel Markham. Meet me there as soon as you're through, in front of the hotel.
6: And what about the old man?
3: On our way out, we'll ring the night alarm. That'll bring the police.
6: But aren't we going to tell them what happened?
3: Right now, Professor, we don't know any more than they do. Come on, let's go.
7: Anything I can do? Oh, hello, Breton.
3: How's the hotel business?
7: Oh, we don't complain.
3: Uh-huh. And who's up in room 517?
7: I want to know.
3: I understand there's a game going on.
7: So?
3: So, I'd like to get in.
7: Well, there's a gentleman by the name of Sparrow rented the room. Maybe you know him.
3: That's all I wanted to hear. You can tell him a good friend, Mr. Sparrow. I'm coming right up.
7: Don't worry. I will.
3: Oh. And by the way, I hear there's a shortage of keys. You still lose many of them?
7: Certainly we do. Every day.
3: That's very interesting. Very interesting.
8: Well, look who's here, fellas. My old pal, Earl Breton.
3: Hiya, Sparrow.
8: Fine. Come on in.
3: How's the game?
8: Pretty good. You want to take a hand?
3: Yeah, maybe. How long you been playing?
8: Oh, about 12 hours. Now meet the boys. All right, fellas. This is Dan Huber. He's new in this town.
3: Yeah? Didn't take you long to find this place, did it, Dan?
9: Me? I got a nose for this stuff.
8: Yes. And you know Harry Jackson, Earl, don't you?
3: Sure, I know Harry. How are you, Harry?
10: Fine.
3: What did you say, Harry?
10: I said I'm fine. That's what I said.
3: Uh-huh, sure.
8: Now, this is Willie Garvin, and over
3: well,
8: here...
3: Well, that's a funny name, Willie.
11: What's funny about it?
3: Well, how do you spell it?
11: G-A-R-V-I-N. Why? Does it sound familiar?
3: No, Willie, no.
8: And I don't have to introduce you to my partner, Joe Murray, huh?
3: Hello, Joe.
12: Hello.
3: Funny to find you and Sparrow in the same game, Joe.
12: What's funny about that?
3: Well, after all, you and Sparrow are partners, aren't you?
12: Nobody sent for you, Breton, and if you don't like what goes on here, you can shove off.
8: Come on, Earl. When are you going to stop burning up Joe? Anyhow, he just came in a few minutes ago. So we really just started playing together.
3: Oh, just came in a few minutes ago. Where were you, Joe?
12: Since when do I report to you?
3: Well, I'm just curious, that's all.
12: I told you before, Breton, I don't like coppers, and that still goes. Now, let's get the game going.
8: Well, Earl, you taking a hand?
3: Sure, but first I got to get the professor. He's got my dough. I'll be back in a few
12: minutes. Wait a minute, Breton. What are you trying to pull? Why didn't you bring your dough in the first place?
3: I just wanted to see who was in the game.
8: Oh, sure, Joe. He's got a right to know. Go ahead, Earl. Get your dough. Oh, but don't forget to come back, huh? Otherwise, it wouldn't look so good.
3: Sure, don't worry. I'll be back.
13: Earl, come over here.
3: Oh. How long have you been waiting, Professor?
6: I just got here. Did you find out anything?
3: No, not a thing. I listened to every voice up there. Not one of them was the right one. How about you? Did you see Henderson?
6: Yeah, that is, I didn't see him, but I found out about him.
3: What do you mean, found out about him?
6: Well, when I got there, Earl, there were a lot of people outside the house, and the police were there.
3: Police? What happened?
6: Henderson was murdered.

0: It was midnight when the phone rang in the home of Earl Breton, a private detective. A man named Henderson was calling. Henderson, a crooked politician who insisted he was in danger of being killed and that he had to see Breton immediately. Earl agreed to meet him in his office. But when he and his partner, the professor, arrived a few minutes later, they were faced with a peculiar situation. The lights in the office wouldn't work. And before they could investigate, a voice challenged them from the darkness. Their unknown visitor fired at them, purposely missing, in order to warn them that he meant business. The sound of the gun attracted the attention of the night watchman. He came to investigate and was killed by the intruder, who disappeared, leaving Earl with the old man's body and a clue. The key to room 517 at the Hotel Markham. They rang the police alarm and Earl sent the professor to intercept Henderson, to break the appointment they had with him. Then he went to the hotel, to room 517, where he expected to find the killer. He interrupted a card game, but Sparrow, the gangster who was registered in 517, invited Earl to sit in, much to the displeasure of his partner, Joe Murray. Breton accepted, promising to return soon. He went down to the street where the professor was waiting. The professor had news for him. Henderson had been murdered.
1: How did you find out he was murdered, Professor?
2: I overheard two policemen talking to one another.
1: Did the cops know you were there?
2: Oh, no. We wouldn't want them to know we was interested, would we?
1: Good for you, Professor.
2: But now that I think of it, Earl, shouldn't we tell the police what we know?
1: Well, that's a good idea, except that we don't know anything they can't find out for themselves.
2: But they don't know that Henderson called us to meet him at the office. And then when we got there, we met somebody else. And it was that somebody else who killed the night watchman.
1: I know there's some connection between those two things, Professor. In fact, if I didn't know Henderson's voice so well...
2: You'd say that it was the man at the office who imitated it?
1: Sure, that's an old trick. A man disguises his voice to sound like... Hey, just a minute, Professor. Why couldn't it be...
2: You mean you actually think that the man we met in the office was the one who called us earlier and he imitated Henderson's voice?
1: No. That'd be too obvious. The killer's much cleverer than that.
2: But you do think he had something to do with both of the murders?
1: Certainly. If he didn't, how would he know that we were coming down to the office at midnight? He was expecting us. So he must have been with Henderson at the time Henderson called us.
2: If you don't mind my saying so, Earl, it doesn't make sense. Why should this man have bothered to come down to our office just to ask us about some murder case that was over and forgotten 5 years ago?
1: That's just it, Professor. He didn't want that information at all. That was just to throw us off the track. That was why he left the key there when he slugged the old man and disappeared.
2: You mean he actually wanted us to follow him here to the Hotel Markham?
1: Don't you see? He was trying to establish the alibi that he was playing cards in this hotel at the time of the murder. And he could force us to testify as police witnesses that we saw him here.
2: Then why don't we tell that to the police?
1: Oh, Professor, you're slipping. You know the police don't want ideas. They've got their own. Besides, if we don't know whose voice we heard, what can we tell them?
2: Well, at least we can tell them that it was somebody who's up in that hotel room now.
1: Sure. But can we prove it?
2: I guess not. Well, then what can we do?
1: We gotta go upstairs and find out who that phony voice belongs to.
2: But our life can be very short in a place like this. I mean, I'm not thinking about me.
1: I know, Professor, I know. But I made a promise to that old watchman that I'd find the guy who killed him, and I like to keep a promise.
2: But, we ain't got enough money to play cards with those people.
1: They don't know that.
2: Well, I don't think it should take them more than one hand to find out.
1: All right, then you'll have to stall. Now, one of those guys up there has a phony British voice.
2: So?
1: Listen.
3: Stay where you are, Breton. I told you, I can see.
1: How's that?
2: If I wasn't looking at you, I'd swear it was the guy in the room.
1: Good. That's all I wanted to know.
3: I knew you'd keep your promise to come back, Earl.
1: Oh, why not? This is my night, Sparrow.
3: Well, come on, take a chair.
1: I think I'll let the professor play for me. I do much better when I'm looking over his shoulder.
3: Suit yourself.
4: Let's get going. You're holding up the game.
3: How many chips, Professor?
2: Well, that's up to Earl.
1: Chips? Why, what do you say we start off with $10 worth, Professor? I got a hunch.
2: I guess that's all right.
4: Wait a minute. Who are you kidding, Breton? Since when do you figure you can get in on this game for $10?
1: That's just a starter, Joe. I always like to play hunches.
3: But you've got more than that, haven't you, Earl?
1: You know better than to ask me that, Sparrow.
4: Yeah? We'll see. Okay, deal them out.
1: Joe, if I didn't know that you just came into this game a little while ago, I'd figure that you were losing plenty.
4: Why?
1: Ah, you're so touchy.
5: I open. $5.
4: Raise your 10.
2: I'm out.
3: Well, playing it safe, Professor.
2: I'd rather not explain my game.
1: Maybe if Joe played it safer, he wouldn't be so worried all the time.
3: Oh, Joe. Joe's got lots on his mind.
1: I don't know, Sparrow. You're Joe's partner. You never seem to worry like he does.
4: What do you mean, worry? Who says I'm worried? I'm just careful, that's all. I don't trust nobody, see?
1: Nobody? You mean not even Sparrow, your own partner?
4: I said nobody.
3: Oh, Joe thinks maybe I talk too much.
4: That's right.
1: I didn't hear you say anything out of place, Sparrow.
3: He thinks I made a mistake telling you he just came into the game a little while ago.
4: I told you to shut up, Sparrow.
3: Oh, come on, Joe. You don't have to be afraid of Earl Breton.
4: He's a cop, and I told you don't have to know nothing.
3: He wouldn't repeat anything he heard up here, would you, Earl?
1: I always play it safe.
3: I think you're all right, Earl.
1: Mind if I stand up?
4: Where are you going?
1: I just want to walk around a little bit, stretch my legs.
4: Just don't go looking at any hands.
1: Okay. I'll stand over here by the wall.
3: You're going to let the professor play by himself?
1: Sure. Hey, this is a very interesting electric light switch.
4: You guys don't cut the chatter, I'll blow this game off.
3: Hey wait a minute.
4: Who put those lights out? That's a good idea. Put the lights on!
3: What are you getting so crazy about, Joe? You act as if you just murdered someone.
4: Put up the lights, I said, quick!
1: I'm sorry, Joe. That was my mistake. I didn't know the light switched off this way.
4: Shut up! And you, Sparrow, what was the idea saying I murdered someone?
3: What are you talking about, Joe? I didn't say anything.
4: Don't give me that stuff, I heard you. You can't fool me with that phony voice you put on.
3: I told you, I didn't say anything.
4: Oh, yeah? Well, I happen to know that nobody else but you talks that way.
3: Cut it, you dope! Didn't you know that wasn't my voice?
4: Sparrow, if you're trying to pull anything...
1: Okay, Joe. Sparrow's right. Now, don't get sore. It was my fault. I didn't know.
4: That ain't the point, Breton. I want to know what he's trying to pull. It ain't none of your business, copper.
1: I just wanted to tell you I'm sorry. It was my voice you heard, Joe.
4: What? Are you? All right. What's the game, Breton?
1: No game, Joe. Just a joke, that's all.
3: Sure, Joe. Just a joke. Very funny, too. Can't you take a joke, Joe?
4: Nuts. All right, Breton. If you want to stay in this game, get up some real dough or beat it.
1: Okay, I'll come clean with you. That's all the dough we got with us right now. If you let me go in the next room and make a call, I'll get some sent up here right away.
3: Why, sure. You want to use the phone, huh? Yes, it's right in the next room.
1: Thanks, Burrow.
6: This is the desk.
1: Hello. Get me Spring 73100.
6: Spring 73100?
1: Right.
6: Oh, you're kidding. That's police headquarters. Say, if you've any complaints to make...
7: Hold on there.
6: Hey, wait a minute. What goes on here?
7: Which one of your keys?
1: Oh, hello, Sparrow. I can't say much for your phone service.
3: No? What's the matter with it?
1: They wouldn't get a number for me.
3: I see. Who you're calling is so important.
1: The police. I guess I can wait.
3: Well, say, I'm glad you came in here, Breton. I wanted to have a little talk with you. Alone.
1: You wouldn't use that revolver right here in this room, would you?
3: Wouldn't I? You know, I can do pretty much as I want to in this hotel. You know that, don't you?
1: Yeah. But if you killed me now, wouldn't you have to tell Joe why you did it?
3: Well, what do you mean?
1: I mean, wouldn't you have to tell him that you were tired of being partners with him and Henderson? That you wanted the whole racket for yourself? So that you killed Henderson, trying to make it look as though Joe did it so he could take the rap?
3: If you're trying to talk loud so Joe will hear you, I might as well tell you, he just left.
1: Ah. Well, at least I found out it was you who slugged the night watchman in my building tonight.
3: So what?
1: Just that you killed him, that's all.
3: You shouldn't have gotten away.
1: Then you're admitting that you killed Henderson and the watchman.
3: Only to you, Breton. And I'll tell you why. Because I'm going to make sure that you'll never be able to tell it to the cops. See?
1: I don't have to tell them, Sparrow. They know about it already.
3: Oh, sure. You gave them all this information before you came up here.
1: No, I didn't tell them. You did.
3: You know something, Breton? I'm beginning to think you're a little bit nuts.
1: I suppose you wouldn't believe me if I told you the police are listening to you right now? They heard you admit all this to me?
3: Oh, now, wait a minute. Don't tell me you hid him in my closet.
1: No. But they're right outside in that room where we were just playing cards.
7: You're crazy.
1: Why don't you take a look?
7: Because I ain't dumb enough to turn my back on you.
1: Then that makes it easy for them to come in.
8: Drop the gun, Sparrow. Give it here.
5: But it is the cops. But
8: we heard the whole thing outside, Benton. Pretty smart.
5: But how did you get the cops up here?
1: I didn't get them, Sparrow. You did.
5: Cut it out, Breton!
1: It's true. You know the best way to bring the police is to leave a hotel key next to a dead man, and that's what you did.
5: Yeah, but you picked it up.
1: Not me. I just made a mental note of it, that's all.
2: What puzzles me, Earl, is how you know the police were out here when you made Sparrow talk.
1: Ah, that was easy. Well, I tried to put through a call before. I heard a voice at the switchboard asking about a key. And I just played a hunch.
8: Now, I'm glad we got here in time. Come along, Sparrow.
1: Well, Professor, let's go home.
2: Yes, sir.
1: Oh, and look, if our phone rings again tonight, don't answer it.

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0: Just whiskey, please. No soda.
1: Ice, Mr. Rivers?
0: Good heavens, no. I have been in America for some time, but not that long.
1: Well, to a fine dinosaur.
0: Well, now, just a moment, Mr. Seligman. I won't take you hunting late Mesozoic dinosaur.
1: Why not?
0: How much do you weigh, about 9 stone?
1: 130 pounds.
0: Yeah, I thought so. It's not heavy enough.
1: But your advertisement. You said safaris arranged to any time
0: well,
1: period.
0: Well, I'll take you to any period in the Cenozoic. I'll get you a shot at any entelodont or even mammoth or mastodon, and they have fine heads. But I'll jolly well not take you to the Jurassic or the Cretaceous. You're just too small.
1: But what's my weight got to do with it?
0: Look here, old boy. What did you think you were going to shoot those dinosaur with?
1: Well,
0: Look over here in this case. That's my own gun, a Continental 600. That shoots a pair of Nitro Express cartridges the size of bananas. It's designed for knocking down elephant, not just wounding them, but knocking them base over apex.
1: Well, now, I've handled guns.
0: Huh? Look, I've been guiding hunting parties for over 20 years. But I've never known a man your size who could handle a 6-0-0. It knocks him over.
1: Well, people have killed elephant with lighter guns, even a .375.
0: Ah, yes, but consider an elephant weighs, well, let's say from 4 to 6 ton. You're planning to shoot reptiles weighing 2 to 3 times as much as an elephant. Now, I tell you, Mr. Seligman, I won't take anybody hunting dinosaur who can't handle a 6-0-0. Look, let's pour another drink and I'll tell you why. You see, I went into the partnership with the Raja about 5 years ago. I call him that because he's the hereditary monarch of Janpur. It means nothing, of course. We both wanted to do a bit of hunting again. And Africa's all played out. It's too civilized now. So when we heard of Professor Prohaska's time machine at Washington University, we caught the next plane to St. Louis. The foundation administering the machine had worked out an arrangement splitting the time between scientific parties and hunters who wanted to try their luck at prehistoric game. Hunters paid through the nose, of course, to support the project. Well, it was about our 5th safari that Courtney James showed up. He's what you chaps call a playboy, a big bloke, handsome in a way, florid, beginning to turn to fat. He was on his 4th wife. And when he showed up at the office with a blonde, I assumed that this was the 4th Mrs. James. But he left her in the outer office and corrected my assumption.
2: Bunny? Oh, no, she's not my wife. My wife is in Mexico, I think, getting a divorce. But Bunny here would like to go along.
0: I'm sorry. We don't take ladies. Not to the late Mesozoic.
2: If she wants to go, she'll go. She skis and flies my airplane, so why shouldn't
0: there she... There are enough risks at 85 million B.C. without adding to them. I'm sorry, but it's against the firm's policy.
2: Now, look here. I'm paying you a lot of money. I'm entitled...
0: You can't hire me to do anything against my best judgment. Now, if that's how you feel, get another guide.
2: All right, all right. But let me tell you.
0: Oh, it ended with my telling him to get out of the office or I'd throw him out. And I was thinking sadly of all that lovely money that James would have paid me. When in came another Saeed. An August Holzinger, a slim, bald chap with glasses.
3: Mr. Rivers, I don't want you to think I'm here under false pretenses. I'm really not much of an outdoorsman, and I'll probably be scared to death when I see a real dinosaur.
0: Well, most of us are frightened at first, but it doesn't do to speak of it.
3: Well, you see, I've always run a grocery store till my uncle died, and, well, I've got a great deal of money now.
0: Uh-huh.
3: And I'm building a new house. I'm engaged, you know, getting married, and, well, I'm determined to hang a dinosaur head over my fireplace or die in the attempt. A ceratopsian, I think. That's the one with the big horned head and the frill over the neck, isn't it?
0: Well, you want to think twice about that, you know. If you put a 7-foot triceratops head into a small living room, there's apt to be no room left for anything else.
3: I know it's ridiculous, but I'm determined to do something big for once. Since there's no more real big game hunting, I'm going to shoot a dinosaur and hang his head over my mantle. I'll never be happy otherwise.
0: The Raja and I decided to make it to the Middle Cretaceous. That's about 85 million years ago. It's the best period for dinosaur in Missouri. So we drove Holzinger into the country to let him try the 6-0-0.
3: It's rather heavy.
0: Look, you look out. There's quite a kick.
3: Well, couldn't you fire it prone?
0: Oh, not a gun that big. There's not enough give. You'd break your shoulder. All right. Take the safety off.
3: Like this?
0: Take my hand. I'll help you up.
3: Thank you. I think I better try something smaller.
0: Well, he took a fancy to my Manchester 70, chambered for a 375 Magnum cartridge. That's a little light for elephant, and very definitely light for dinosaur, but we were in a hurry. And then, of course, just before we were ready to trek, James showed up and apologized for insulting me. He'd had a run-in with the girl, and he wanted to go along. And so we were off on safari. You all ready, gentlemen?
3: Why, yes, I suppose so.
0: Mr. Holsinger, you've met my partner, the Raja of Janpur.
4: How do you do, sir?
3: How do you do?
4: Well, shall we get cracking? After you, Mr. Holsinger. Mr. James.
3: Well, thank you.
4: Let's get going. All set.
0: Well, you'll slam the hatch, and off we go.
3: What happened?
0: Nothing till the force field is built up. There she goes.
2: What happened to the lights?
0: Well, there's no current while we're in transition.
3: I don't feel well.
0: There's usually a touch of vertigo. I shouldn't worry about it.
2: Look, where do you shoot for? I mean, with dinosaur. What is the best shot?
0: Well, you don't try for his brain, you know. They don't have any. Well, to be exact, they have a little bump about the size of a tennis ball on the top of their spines. And you're not likely to hit it when it's embedded in a 6-foot skull.
4: Try for the heart. They have big hearts, over 100 pounds. An exploding shell in the heart will slow them down, at least.
3: Oh, I see.
2: Why do we have to go so far for game? Why couldn't we just go back 50 years and shoot lions in Africa?
0: Well, the machine won't work more recently than 100,000 years ago.
2: Why?
0: Well, look, I'm no four-dimensional expert on the subject, but it has something to do with what they call time paradox. You know, if people could go back to recent times, they might do something to affect history or kill their own grandfather, you know. And there's also some kind of taboo about sending people back to the same time again. Paradoxes. Mustn't have them.
3: What would happen?
0: I'm not sure, but the university isn't taking chances. They've got about a billion years to cover. They won't run out of eras. Hello? Here we go. Oh, cheers, eh? Well, that's done it. April 24th, 85 million years B.C. Now then, careful. Keep the safety on your gun. And don't shoot unless I give the word.
2: Why? Why should we have to wait for you?
0: Because I'm responsible for everything you do. Especially if something goes wrong. I say, Raja, open the door, will you? In this period, the time chamber materializes on top of a rocky rise. At the west, you see the arm of the Kansas Sea that reaches across Missouri and the big swamp where the sauropods live. To the east, the land slopes up to a plateau. It's good for ceratopsians. But the finest thing about the Cretaceous is the climate. It's balmy like the South Sea Islands and not so muggy as the Jurassic. Oh, we sent the time chamber back off and looked about. It was spring, with the dwarf magnolias in bloom all over. Down towards the Kansas Sea, cycads and willows grew, while the uplands were covered with screwpins and ginkgo. Yeah, well, I'm no ruddy poet, but I can appreciate a beautiful scene. Well, I was looking through the haze and sniffing the air.
5: I got him! I got him!
0: What the devil?
5: You see it there, Gauss?
0: Confound it, you idiot! I told you not to shoot without word from me. And what happened?
4: An ornithomine. Wandered out of the copse. Mr. James gave him both barrels. Missed.
0: Now look here, James. One of the biggest dangers on a safari is trigger-happy sahibs who get panicky. You're not to shoot unless you're told. You understand?
2: Who do you think you are to tell me when to shoot my own game?
0: Now look here. Firstly, if you shoot off all your ammunition before the trip is over, your gun won't be available in case of a pinch. And secondly, if you empty both barrels, what would happen if a big theropod should charge before you could reload? And finally, it's not sporting to shoot everything in sight. Is that clear?
2: All right.
0: Well, now then. First task is fresh meat. As I told you, Holsinger wanted a ceratopsian head. James insisted on a tyrannosaur. Then everybody would think that he'd shot the most dangerous game. Well, the fact is that tyrannosaur's overrated. But everybody's read about the tyrant lizard and... Well, he does have the biggest head of the theropods. Oh, and he'll snap you up if he gets the chance, no fear. Oh, we started off searching for meat. The Raja and I put the sahibs in front, Yeah, we tell them it's so that they'll get the first shot, which is true, but another reason is that they're always tripping and falling with their guns cocked, and if the guy were in front, he'd get shot.
4: Shh! Boneheads.
2: Where?
4: See? Crouching over there. Feeding on those psychids. He's about the size of a man.
6: They look intelligent.
4: Oh, not likely. That bulge on the head is solid bone. Now then, hold on there, James. You've had your shot for the day. Hold your fire until Holzinger shoots.
2: Yeah, sure, sure.
4: All right, go ahead, Mr. Holzinger.
6: Doesn't matter which one.
0: No, here. Try that one by the rock. There's a good clear shot. Well, take your safety off.
6: Oh.
0: Go ahead now.
2: Well?
4: Shh.
2: Nuts, I've had enough of this.
0: James, don't!
5: I got him clean, right through the heart. First shot, how's that?
0: I thought you were going to give Holzinger the first crack. It's his turn.
2: Well, I waited. Took so long, I thought he'd gotten buck fever.
0: Very well. But if this sort of thing happens once more, we leave you at camp the next time we go out. The next couple of days, we trekked around the neighborhood and then headed over to the sauropod swamp, over to the west. We were staked out along the edge of the lake, watching a big beggar out in the swamp waving his head about. And they're the big ones. It looks something like the brontosaur.
2: Can't we shoot him?
0: I wouldn't.
2: Why not?
0: Well, there's no point to it, and it's not sporting. Look, if you kill one in the water, he sinks and can't be recovered. And if you kill one on land, well, the only trophy is that little head on the top of that long neck.

0: carcass apart and hauling it to the time machine. I know the chap on the project, and he still has nightmares in which he smells decomposed dinosaur. And they also had to kill a dozen big sauropods who came in for the party. And then they had them lying around, too. They lost three men.
1: Reggie! Duck Bill!
2: Where are they?
0: Up there at the shoreline. Now, keep your voices down. You see? With a crest on the back of their heads.
3: Mr. Rivers, I've been thinking over what you said about those heads. If I could get one of those duck bills, I'd be satisfied. It'd look big enough over my mantle, wouldn't it?
0: I'm sure of it, old boy. Well, let's be off. Roger, you wait here with Mr. James. Shouldn't take us long. Holt and I crept along the shoreline, narrowing the range to the duckbills.
3: I think I can make the shot from here. I'll be ready in a minute. My shoe is loose.
4: He's getting away. I won't get a shot.
0: I'm afraid Mr. James has fired both barrels again.
4: James, that's the second time you spoiled my shots.
5: Don't be a fool. I couldn't let them wander into camp stamping everything flat.
6: There was no danger to that. You can see that the water is deep offshore. It's just that our trigger happy Mr. James can't see any animal without shooting.
0: And if it did get close, all you have to do is to throw a stick of firewood at it. They're perfectly harmless.
5: Well, how was I to know?
0: I believe I mentioned it.
5: Well, what are we on this miserable trip for, except to shoot things?
0: There are certain rules, you know.
5: You call yourselves hunters. I'm the only one who is hitting anything.
0: Now, just a moment, old man. You're behaving like a confounded skite with more money than brains. I should never have brought you along.
5: Well, that's how you feel. Give me some food and I'll go back to the base for myself.
0: Now, don't be a bigger ass than you can help. That's quite impossible.
5: All right, I'll go alone. I wouldn't want to pollute your air with my presence.
6: Yeah, that's an attractive thought, Reggie, but we can't let him go. He'll get lost or starve. All right, I'll go after him.
0: We stumbled along for several more days. James on his good behavior for a change. And on the 1st of May, we broke camp and headed north to the hills. That was hot and sticky. And we were soon panting and sweating like horses when I picked up the smell of carrion and heard the thrumming of the flies. We found a huge ceratopsian lying dead in a little hollow on the edge of the copse. He must have weighed 6 or 8 tons alive.
4: Why couldn't I have gotten him before he died? That would have made a darn fine hit.
0: Not on your toes, chaps. The sauropod that's been at this carcass is probably nearby.
5: How do you know?
0: We see how the hide's been ripped off and the bones are scattered. Sauropods will hang around a carcass like this for weeks, gorging and then sleeping their meals off for days at a time.
4: What do we do?
0: Well, that's what we came after. Look, Roger, you take Mr. James through that way, and we'll parallel you 40 feet distant. Now keep your eyes open. It'll be hard to see in these woods unless you're right on top of him. We pushed through the edge of the copse, looking for the huge flesh eater who'd been at the carcass. I could hear James and the Rajah pushing ahead on my right. We were separated by a gully when I heard a noise ahead on our left.
4: What is it?
0: I don't know. Take the safety off your gun.
4: Oh, there it is. It's one of those boneheads.
0: Ah, well, they're not dangerous at any rate. But be careful. That sauropod might still be around.
7: I've got him! Got him clean!
0: Well, he's done it again. He shot the bonehead.
7: I've got him!
4: Look out! Look out!

0: The Tyrannosaur heaved his head out of the shrubbery just in front of us. Look, the scientists can insist that Rex is bigger than Trionkes, but I'll swear that this Tyrannosaur was bigger than any Rex ever hatched. It must have stood 20 feet high and been 50 feet long. I could see its big, bright eye and 6-inch teeth. He'd been sleeping off his last meal, and James fired off both barrels over his head at the bonehead and woke the Tyrannosaur up.
1: Get back! Get back, you fool!
0: His gun's empty, and Raj, I can't get a shot. Found it. There goes the beast in behind those ferns. Holtzinger! Holtzinger! Come back! Your gun's too light for that beggar! James came bolting back in a panic and blundered into the Raja, sending both of them sprawling under the ferns. The Tyrannosaur came after them to snap them up. Holtzinger began to blaze away.

0: He got off 3 shots through the beast's body with that little light gun. The Tyrannosaur whirled around to see what was stinging it. The jaws came open, and the head swung around and down again. Holtzinger got off 1 more shot and tried to leap to one side. The Tyrannosaur continued its lunge and caught him in its jaws as he fell.
1: Reggie!
0: Stand clear!
1: Hart's the only chance.
0: It's no use. There he goes.
1: Try a long shot.
0: No, missed him clean. Poor Holtzinger.
1: Well, that's the end. You stopped screaming. Did you notice?
0: Oh, yes. Well, I expect we'd best track the beast. He might be dying. We should try to recover Holtzinger's remains.
1: Yes, there's nothing else to do.
0: No, nothing. It's a bad show all around. An hour later, we gave up and went back to the glade looking very dismal.
2: Where have you two been?
0: We were occupied. The late Mr. Holtzinger. Remember?
2: You shouldn't have gone off and left me. None of those things might have come along. Isn't it bad enough to lose 100 through your stupidity?
0: What?
2: Sure, you put us in front of you, so if anybody gets eaten, it's one of us. That's...
0: You stinking little swine. If you hadn't been a first-class idiot and blown those 2 barrels again, this never would have happened. Holtzinger died trying to save your worthless life. And I wish he'd failed.
2: Well, I ought to...
0: Now then, my leather buck, I'm glad you did that. It gives me a chance I've been waiting for. Now get up, and I'll be glad to finish off.
1: You won't finish anybody off. All right, put your hands up, both of you.
3: Put that gun away. Don't be an idiot.
2: I won't let anybody do that to me.
0: You can't get away with murder.
2: Why not? Won't be much left of you after you're hit with a 600 explosive shell. Nobody could prove anything. They can't hold you for a murder 85 million years old. The statute of limitations, you know.
0: Nice work, Roger, old chap.
1: Yes. Cretaceous rock. Doesn't quite have the balance of a cricket ball, but it's a bit harder. What?
0: Well, suppose we tie this chap up and take him back to camp. When the time transition chamber finally arrived, we fell over one another getting into it. We dumped James in a corner and threw the switches.
2: You two should have killed me back there.
0: Why? You don't have a particularly good head.
1: You wouldn't look at all well over a mantle.
2: You can laugh, but I'll get you someday.
1: Well, close quarters, isn't it?
2: Someday I'll find a way. I'll find a way, and I'll get off scot-free, too.
0: My dear chap, if there was some way to do it, I'd have you charged with Holtzinger's murder. Look, you'd best let well enough alone.
2: No, I'll kill you. Both of you. Somehow.
0: Cigarette, Roger.
1: Thanks.
0: When we came out in the present, we handed him his empty gun, and off he went. We paid everybody off, found that we were broke. But quite luckily, a steel manufacturer turned up who wanted a mastodon head for his den. While we were standing in the laboratory at the university waiting for the time chamber, the technician, he's a bookish chap, a theoretical temporal physicist, was watching his dials and scopes.
4: By the way, Mr. Rivers, you just missed him.
0: Hmm? Missed who?
4: That last client of yours, Mr. James.
0: Well, that's good luck. What was he doing here?
4: Oh, he told me quite a tale. Said he'd lost his wallet back there. Said it contained some very valuable papers. Ah. It must have been valuable. He paid the university fee of $5,000 for the use of the chamber. He's on his way back there now.
0: Back where?
4: Well, he told me to send him back a few minutes before you arrived the last time. Then he could see himself drop the wallet.
0: He's going to stand there and watch himself come out? Yeah, but, doesn't that create what you chaps call a paradox? What happens when a man tries to occupy the same time twice?
4: No, we don't know. It's never been tried before. Well, we tried to warn him, but he insisted.
0: Yes, I know. He's a headstrong chap. Still, you wouldn't think he'd chance it just for the sake of a wallet. Was he armed?
4: Yes. He had a 375 Express.
1: 375? Well, that's odd. He knows it's too light for dinosaurs.
0: Yes, but not too light for a man. I say, Roger, you don't think Mr. James is lurking behind a bush back there until we show up again? And planning to pot us as we step out?
1: That's impossible. We already did step out of the chamber and nothing happened.
0: Yeah, but that was before Mr. James was waiting with an express rifle cocked. Hey, Doctor?
5: What? You mean he's planning to murder the two of you?
0: I wouldn't be a bit surprised. I don't suppose there's anything you could do to stop the process now.
4: No, it's too late. The chamber's in transition now. Look, hadn't you better get out of here before he kills you?
0: Well, there's no point in running. If Mr. James's theory is right, we've both been dead for 85 million years. We might as well wait and see what happens.
4: Transition point coming up.
0: Well, it's been quite a world up to this point. Hey, Roger?
1: Yes, right.
4: Here it goes.
1: Reggie, are you all right?
0: I seem to be. What happened?
4: The time chamber. It's back. We'd better get it open.
0: Good Lord, look at that.
1: Ghastly, isn't it? Where did it come from?
0: I'm not sure. But I rather think it came from the Middle Cretaceous era. It wasn't here a moment ago.
1: Ghastly mess. Looks as if every bone was pulverized and every blood vessel burst.
0: I dare say. But that's his gun, all right. It's James, there's no doubt of it. So, that's the story, Mr. Seligman. Of course, I don't understand the mathematics, but the idea's rather easy to grasp. Nobody had shot us when we first emerged on the 24th of April, 85 million BC. And so, of course, that couldn't be changed. The instant James started to do anything that would make a paradox, the space-time forces snapped him forward and ripped him to bits. Well, they know a good deal about that now, and there's a safety margin of 500 years between each trip. You can't have paradoxes, you know. It just isn't done. And you see, I'm a lot more careful now. I shouldn't have taken James when I knew what a spoiled, unstable sort he was. Or Holtzinger either, when I saw that he was too small to shoot a dinosaur gun. With a heavier gun, he'd probably have knocked the Tyrannosaur down and saved his own life. So, Mr. Seligman, that's why I won't take you to that period to hunt. I'm sorry, but you're just too light. You're not big enough to handle a gun for dinosaur.
6: You have just heard X-1, presented by the National Broadcasting Company, in cooperation with Galaxy Science Fiction Magazine, which this month features the story of a man who develops a spaceship that travels so fast that its pilots vanish mysteriously into thin air. 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
1: For the last time, Walt, please let me go.
2: Nuts.
1: Then it has to be this way.
2: Hap, no, drop that gun.
1: I'm sorry, Walt. Very sorry. I've known all along you had to die tonight. But I didn't know. I killed you.
3: Midnight, the witching hour when the night is darkest, our fears the strongest, and our strength at its lowest ebb. Midnight, when the graves gape open and death strikes. How? You'll learn the answer in just a minute in The Man Who Died Yesterday.

And now, Murder at Midnight. Tales of mystery and terror by radio's masters of the macabre. Our story by William Morwood is The Man Who Died Yesterday.

0: afternoon on a little-traveled highway. A strange-looking man in threadbare clothes stands hopefully by the roadside. A car comes around a curve, slows up, stops.
1: Looking for a lift?
2: Are you headed for New York?
1: That's me. Hop in.
2: Thank you. It's very good of you. I'm in a hurry to reach New York. I haven't much time, you see.
1: Yeah, sure. I picked you right off for a big executive on his way to a board meeting.
2: Oh, nothing like that. It's just that, there's something terribly important I've got to do. A mission.
1: Oh, Salvation Army, huh?
2: No, United Nations. I have to see the Secretary General before midnight tonight. That leaves me only 8 hours.
1: The United... Are you feeling all right, pal?
2: Yes. I was sick, but I'm feeling fine now.
1: You don't look so good to me. White as a ghost. Of course, you could do with a haircut, too.
2: I suppose so. I'm afraid I've been out of touch with civilization a long while. By the way, my name is... rather was... David Hapgood.
1: Hiya. I'm Walt Griggs.
2: Can't you drive any faster, Walt? We've still got a long way to go, and... well, I'm worried about this part of the road. There's going to be a rock slide and...
1: Rock slide? Oh, you mean those signs? Ah, it's nothing to worry about. They put them up on... What the...
2: It's all right. Keep going, Walt. We got through safely.
1: Yeah, but... there was a rock slide, just like you said.
2: Of course, but...
1: how did you know?
2: I can see ahead, Walt. See into the future. For 24 hours.
1: The guy was nuts, of course, but... still, what are the odds against calling a long shot like that? 1,000,000 to 1? 1,000,000,000? I gave up trying to figure it. We drove along for about an hour and then stopped for gas. There was this hamburger joint right by.
2: Where are we going, Walt?
1: Grab a bite.
2: Oh, but there isn't time. I've less than 7 hours now, and by midnight
1: I... gotta gas up anyway, and I'm hungry. Come on, Ed. Hello, sugar. Sit down, Hap.
3: What'll it be, boys?
1: Hamburger for me, sweetheart, with onions. What's yours, Hap?
2: I'm not hungry.
1: Oh, busy with your speech for the United Nations, huh? Well, I'll just read this racing form while you're thinking.
2: Racing form?
1: Sure, I play the G's all the time. Got some important dough on today's meet. $50 on Alistair to win in the sixth.
2: Alistair?
1: Yep.
2: I'm afraid you'll lose your money, Walt.
1: What? Don't kid me. Alistair's the hot favorite. It's going to be a walkaway.
2: Marble the third won that race.
1: Marble? What are you nuts? He's a rank outsider. 100... What do you mean won the race? It hasn't been run yet.
2: Hasn't it? I didn't know.
1: Look, wait a minute. Sweetheart.
3: Yeah?
1: You think you can get the races on the radio?
3: Oh, sure. It's all tuned in. A lot of our customers like to listen.
2: Walt, we can't waste time like this. Who can think about a horse race?
1: I can. Remember my $50.
2: But...
4: conclusion with a great race. The crowd is going wild with excitement. They're around the bend now, coming into the straight. Alistair is out in front by 2 lengths.
1: Uh-huh.
4: The rest of the horses bunched. Alistair is going strong.
1: Attaboy, where's your marble, Hap?
2: Wait.
4: Entering the last stretch now. It's a walk away for Alistair.
1: Nice, eh?
4: 4 lengths ahead and no challengers. Wait a minute. Alistair stumbles. Can't regain stride. He's down.
1: What?
4: The jockey's going clear, but Alistair is... the other horses have gone past. Number 8 is out in front. Number 8. Marble the third. Marble the third. Marble the third. And Marble wins. We go.
1: Turn that
4: thing
1: off.
4: That's one for the books, folks. The most extraordinary.
1: I'll be... you knew it all the time, Ab. You knew Marble had to win.
2: Of course. Walt, we've got to go.
1: Sure. Sure, Ab. Anything you say. You're the guy I've been waiting for all my life. I didn't need no more figuring to tell me Hap was a gold mine. And I had him first before anybody else could get their hooks into him. The only thing that worried me was the way he talked. All this about midnight, not having much time. I had to use him while I had him, even if it meant taking chances. So while we drove, I worked on a plan.
2: Walt, we've left the New York Road. The signs are pointing the other way.
1: I know. I'm taking a shortcut through a town called Hassock.
2: Hassock?
1: Yeah. That name mean anything to you, Hap? Asik, think hard.
2: Let me see. There's going to be a holdup there tonight at the factory. Two men involved. They steal the week's payroll, $10,000.
1: $10,000, huh? They get away with it?
2: There's a chase, but they shake off the police.
1: Great. Couldn't be better.
2: Why?
1: We're the two men, Hap. You and me.
2: What? No, Walt, no, I'm not a criminal. And I've something else to do with what little time I have left.
1: You're coming with me, Hap. Maybe this will convince you.
2: The gun doesn't frighten me. Stop the car and let me out. I've got to get to New York.
1: All right, look, I'll make a deal with you. You come with me on the stick-up, and I'll drive you straight through to New York without stopping. Are you on?
2: But I can't, Walt. My message concerns the whole world.
1: It's the only way you'll get to deliver it.
2: Well, if it is the only way, all right. There's something more I've got to tell you, Walt.
1: What's that?
2: We leave a dead man behind.
1: It was getting dark when we hit town. I drove down the main street and onto the factory building beyond. It was all dark except for a light in the cashier's office. Hap and I went in. There was a guy sitting at a desk.
5: Who are you? What do you want?
1: The $10,000 in that safe. This is a stick-up, brother.
5: You're crazy. There's no ten...
1: Open up. I'll do the talking.
5: I warn you, men. You'll be caught for
1: this. Shut up and start turning that dial.
5: All right. Well, I guess you win.
1: Come on. Snap into it.
5: I'm doing the best I can.
1: That's it. Now hand out those greenbacks. Come on, get a move on.
2: Watch out, Walt. He's turning in an alarm.
1: One of you double-crossing rat. Oh! Take care of you! Is the guy that had to be killed, Hap?
2: Yes.
1: Okay, then step on it. The cops will be swarming around like flies.

0: They're gaining on us, Walt.
1: I can't go any faster. I'm down to the floorboards already.
0: They'll start shooting soon.
1: You sure we get away? There's no slip-up?
0: No. We get away all right.
1: Good.
0: Where did they get you, Walt?
1: My arm. What do we do, Hap?
0: Keep driving till we hit that bend in the road.
1: Yeah?
0: There's a clump of willows around the corner. Pull in there.
1: Okay. Here goes. Douse the lights.
0: Off.
1: Just like you said.
0: No hurry. Get back to the New York road. I've less than 3 hours left.
1: Okay, but I gotta stop and see a doctor.
0: A doctor?
1: Sure, my arm. Oh, what's the matter, Hap?
0: I'm afraid of that doctor. Something happens there that I don't understand.
1: What is it?
0: I don't know. It's something I should have explained before. I can see into the future for you, Walt, and for everyone else. But not for myself.

0: Yes?
1: You the doctor?
0: What can I do for you?
1: Oh, my arm. I had a little accident. I was cleaning my gun and it went off.
0: Come into my office.
1: Okay.
0: And this man?
1: He's just a friend of mine. Nothing the matter with him.
0: I don't agree. Looks much sicker than you do.
2: No, doctor, really.
0: Your face, it's the color of...
2: No, I'm all right, believe me. Please hurry with my friend.
0: It'll only take a second. Just get my stethoscope.
1: Look, let's quit kidding around, Doc. I'm the one
0: quiet.
1: That...
0: Good Lord.
1: What's the matter, Doc? Why are you looking at him like that?
0: Well, it's impossible, of course, but there's no heartbeat.
2: No.
0: But that's impossible. If your heart wasn't beating, you'd be...
2: Dead? Yes. I've been dead since yesterday, at midnight.
3: Staring at him, at the living corpse of the man who died yesterday, Walt and the doctor draw back in horror. Just who is David Hapgood? Perhaps we'll know when the clock strikes 12 for...
4: Murder at Midnight.

0: And now, back to Murder at Midnight and The Man Who Died Yesterday.
1: The goose pimples were standing out on me. Here I'd found the guy, been with him for hours, threw a hole up in a killing. And now I was hearing from his own lips that he was dead. He gave me the creeps. I wanted to take it on the lam, but instead I was froze to the floor. I heard the doc saying,
2: "You've been dead since yesterday?"
3: "Yes, doctor."
2: "But that's impossible. There must be some explanation, some obscure heart condition."
3: "There is an explanation, but not that kind. You see, I was cheated out of 24 hours at the time of my birth, and I'm just making up for it now."
2: "How do you mean?"
3: "This will sound fantastic to you, but nevertheless, it's true. I was born on a ship crossing the international dateline. I started coming into the world during the last moments of a Friday and finished up early on Sunday. So I skipped a whole day of my life. I've always been living 24 hours ahead of myself."
2: "But that's sheer..."
4: "It's gospel, Doc. He can call the turn on anything like he was reading tomorrow's paper."
3: "I told you it would sound fantastic, Doctor. But it is true. When I realized it, I tried not to use it for selfish ends. I wanted to help people, but I never could. People would never listen to me, believe me. Finally, I realized that there was no place for me in the world, that man wasn't meant to know the future. So I went away, up into the woods."
2: "How long ago?"
3: "About 10 years ago. Away from civilization, it was easier. I still knew what was going to happen, of course, but with no way to communicate my knowledge, my conscience was at rest. That is, until last night."
2: "Last night?"
3: "I had caught a cold. It developed into pneumonia. I was deathly sick. I couldn't breathe and lost consciousness. Then suddenly, at midnight, I was well. Quite well. Not a trace of my illness. I knew what had happened, of course. I was dead."
2: "Duh."
3: "But I still had my missing day to live. I knew I must use it for the benefit of mankind."
2: "How?"
3: "There's something I know. Something that involves the fate of millions of people. Unless some action is taken within the next few hours..."
2: "What action? What is it?"
3: "I'm sorry, but I can't tell you, Doctor. I can't tell anyone except the Secretary General of the United Nations. And I must reach him before midnight, before I'm really dead."
4: "It's getting on to 10 o'clock.
3: Now do you understand why I'm in such a hurry?"
4: "I'll say, let's get going, Hap. Never mind about my arm. That can wait."
2: "No, listen to me, Hap. You can't leave."
4: "What?"
2: "As far as your being able to read the future is concerned, well, it doesn't matter whether I believe that or not. But that heart condition of yours, that's something unique in medical history. Now, you've got to let me take you to a hospital where it can be studied properly."
4: "Lay off that stuff,
2: Doc. I'll phone for an ambulance."
4: "Stay away from that phone. He's mine."
2: "Yours? But do you realize what this can mean to science?"
4: "Don't give me that talk. You just want to grab him off for yourself."
2: "Why, nonsense!"
3: "Stop it, both of you. I don't belong to anyone. I'm not a specimen to be examined. I've got a mission to perform for all of civilization. I've got to get to the United Nations before..."
2: Now, no matter how you've been deluding yourself, young man, you're terribly sick. I'm going to phone the hospital..."
4: "Okay, you asked for it."
2: You!
3: "I must get away from here."
4: "Hap. Hap, come back here. Come back here." "Okay, if you're dead, it won't hurt you, and if you're not..."
2: "Oh!
4: Holy smoke. That bullet went right through you and only knocked you down.
3: Let go of me, Walt."
4: "You try to run away, huh?"
3: "I've got to get to New York. Nothing can stop me."
4: "You're coming with me, Hap. I got plans for us as long as you last."
3: "You've got your 10,000. What more do you want?"
4: "A chance to run it up to 100,000 and we can do it. I know the police and you can call the cars."
3: "But there's no time."
4: "I'm figuring on only a couple of hours. That's plenty."
3: "Listen, Walt. I'm asking you for the last time. Let go. Do a decent thing for once in your life."
4: "Nuts.
3: What I'm trying to do, it's for you as much for millions of others."
4: "I never gave a cuss about the others and I'm not starting now."
3: "All right, Walt. Then it has to be this way."
4: "Hap, drop that gun."
3: "I'm sorry, Walt. Very sorry. I've known all along that you had to die tonight. But I didn't know that I'd kill you."

0: Kind of a silent type, ain't you?
1: Sorry?
0: Oh, that's all right. I don't like fellas that gab too much. You know, it was nice of you to pick me up back there on the road.
1: I was lonely. Besides, I needed reassurance.
0: How's that?
1: You see, I've been out of touch with civilization for some time, and the people I've met today weren't inspiring.
0: You're a strange guy, do you know it?
1: Am I?
0: Yeah, I mean, the way you talk and look. You don't look quite real. Oh, now don't get me wrong. I like you a lot.
1: Oh, I'm glad.
0: Well, for instance, we've been driving for nearly an hour now, and you haven't even made a pass at me once.
1: I'm afraid that wouldn't do either of us much good.
0: Yeah, but just the same, a girl appreciates a little thing like that. Incidental, what's your name?
1: You can call me Hap.
0: Hi, Hap, I'm Hazel.
1: How do you do?
0: Well, I guess I ought to tell you something about myself.
1: Well, I know a little already.
0: Huh?
1: You're going to New York to find your fiancé, aren't you?
0: Yeah, a guy called... Say, how'd you know that?
1: You're going to look him up in the phone book and call. Then you're going to find out that he's married.
0: What? Oh, you're kidding me. Jim wouldn't do a thing like that. He'd wait for me forever. He said he would. And, hey, why are we stopping?
1: Almost out of gas.
2: Howdy, folks.
1: Fill her up as quickly as possible.
2: Okay.
1: How far to New York from here?
2: Well, you ought to be at George Washington Bridge in about 10 minutes.
1: Fine.
2: You folks hear about all the excitement on the highway?
0: No, what happened?
2: Well, the cops are looking for a crazy killer. Murdered 3 people. One was a stick-up, and the other 2 was a doctor and his own sidekick.
0: Oh, what's he look like?
2: Well, according to the radio, he's got a chalk-white face, a mop of hair that looks like it hasn't been cut in weeks, no hat, and...
0: What's the matter, Bud? What are you staring at?
2: Your friend, I gotta get something out of the office. I'll be back in a minute.
1: He's going to phone the police. This is your chance to get out, Hazel.
0: Oh, no, I'm staying with you, Hep. Now, you better get moving and keep moving.

0: No sign we're being followed. We may make it yet.
1: Are you frightened, Hazel? Being with me?
0: I guess I should be, but I'm not.
1: Thank you.
0: Somehow I can't believe you're crazy. If you killed anyone, you knew what you were doing and you had a good reason.
1: Thank you again. You don't know what that means to me.
0: Have people always been scared of you, Hap?
1: Most people. Till I met you. Why couldn't I have met you sooner, Hazel?
0: Well, what's wrong with now?
1: It's a little late.
0: Not for me.
1: You honestly mean that?
0: Sure.
1: Well, then perhaps it's going to be all right after all. Perhaps we'll meet again.
0: What do you mean?
1: I didn't mean to tell you this. Perhaps I shouldn't now. It may cause you pain.
0: Go ahead. I can stand it.
1: After you call Jim your fiancé and find that he's married, you start across the street in a daze. A taxi is driving too fast and...
0: It's got my number on it, huh?
1: Yes, I'm sorry. And yet, in a way... What did that sign say, Hazel?
0: George Washington Bridge, 2 miles.
1: Oh, I'm going to make it. There's still time. The Secretary General is in his home. They'll let me in when they hear my message. I'll have most of an hour with him. It's not quite 11 yet.
0: 11? Hey, your watch must have stopped.
1: What?
0: Look, there's a clock in the building.
1: Where?
0: Up to the right, there.
1: 12:03. Oh.
0: Well, what's the matter, Hap?
1: Oh, I can't make it. Oh, I've lost. Unless, a telephone. There's still time for that.
0: Well, why are you stopping here? There's no phone.
1: In that house, the family's all in bed upstairs. There's a telephone in the parlor.
0: But the door's sure to be locked.
1: They've forgotten to latch the parlor window.
0: Hey, how do you know all these things?
1: Never mind now. Goodbye, Hazel.
0: But I'll be waiting here.
1: No, you'd better start down the road. The police mustn't find me.
0: But when you come back, I'll be here.
1: I won't be back, Hazel. This is goodbye. For keeps.
0: But you've got to come back. You've got to.

Operator, get me the Secretary General of the United Nations at his home. Hurry, please, it's urgent. Hello? The Secretary General, please, it's terribly important. No, I've got to speak to him personally, Midnight. Hello? Will you get him for me? There's no time left, and... never mind. I'll tell you. It's above...

0: That's his car outside, officer. I'll swear to that.
1: He must have climbed in this window. We'd better go in and have a look.
0: There was a girl with him when he left my gas station. She ought to be around.
1: Where's the light?
0: Here. There he is, on the floor. And he looks...
1: He's dead, all right.
0: No wonder. Look at that hole in his chest.
1: Wait a minute. There's something funny here. That wound never bled.
0: Huh?
1: The only way that could happen is... if he was dead before the bullet hit him.

0: two men staring at a corpse that is finally still. And still forever, the corpse of the man who died yesterday. While outside, somewhere in the night, a restless spirit keeps a rendezvous that none can avoid. And the distant clocks chime the last notes in epilogue for...
1: Murder! At midnight!

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1: Murder at Midnight.
2: The part of David Hapgood was played by Stuart Brody. Mandel Kramer was Walt. With music by Charles Paul, Murder at Midnight was directed by Anton

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0: Lights Out brings you stories of the supernatural and the supernormal, dramatizing the fantasies and the mysteries of the unknown. 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
1: This is Arch Obler. Tonight we bring you a story of the Paris pre the Hitlerian New Disorder, the Paris of lights and fun and strange adventures. It's a story of two college boys on the loose in Paris. But before we begin, Frank Martin with a question.
0: Are you too tired to work, too nervous to sleep, too thin and run down to make friends or keep them? 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How today they really enjoy life. Friends, did you get that name? It's Ironized Yeast Tablets. And now?
2: Lights out. Everything.

0: C'est la place, monsieur.
1: Hmm? What did he say, Paul?
2: That we're here.
1: Oh.
2: Well, should we get out?
1: Yeah.
2: Come on, shoving. We'll get there.
1: Who's shoving?
2: Comment et... How much?
0: 10 francs.
2: Okay. Here you are.
0: Eh, merci, monsieur. Merci.
1: Well, I sure got to hand it to you, Paul. You sling that French right around, don't you?
2: Took 2 years of it in school. Vive la France.
1: Yeah. Oui, oui. How you took?
2: Oh, boy, what a time.
1: How you gonna keep them down on the farm after they've seen Paris? Oh, how
2: hey,
1: you gonna keep
2: them? Pipe down. It's almost midnight.
1: Oh, anything goes in Paris. I hope.
2: Come on, let's go in. It's the right address, isn't it?
1: Yeah, I suppose it is. And the card says 505 Rue de la Poupe or something.
2: Okay, let's climb.
1: Say, it sure looks like a joint.
2: Don't be naive. I bet you it'll be about as exciting as a junior prom.
1: Ah, quit singing the blues. I tell you, this'll be the real stuff. French artists and their models and things and stuff.
2: Say, you must have got the wrong number. Look at the place, no lights.
1: Well, it's pretty dark, isn't it?
2: Listen, fella, if there's an artist shindig going on in there, then I'm a left-handed monkey. Come on, let's get back to the hotel.
1: No, I'm going to find that artist ball if I have to tear the town apart. Where's the doorbell?
2: Listen, I tell you, there's nothing going on in there.
1: That's what you say. Oh, here's a knob. Now, let's see what... Hey, the knob pulls.
2: Oh, now you did it. Wake up some old Napoleon this time of night and he'll scalp you.
1: Listen, I paid that bozo 6 bits for this ticket. I'm going to find out what's what.
2: End up in the Bastille, that's what you'll do.
1: Yeah, well, if they want to... Paul, it is a party. Listen to him.
2: Well, I'll be.
3: Entree, monsieur.
1: I'll say, well, entree. Come on, Paul.
2: Yeah.
1: Well, Paul, no artist ball, huh? So now you're a left-handed monkey, remember?
2: Sure had me fooled.
3: This way, monsieur, s'il vous plaît.
1: Right with you, lady.
3: If monsieur would be seated.
1: Well, can't we go right in? We've got tickets.
3: Yes. Soon you would go in. You would wait.
1: Boy, oh boy, oh boy.
2: Yeah, it sounded like quite a party.
1: Yeah, and you thought it was the baloney.
2: Our house looked it.
1: Well, you can't tell a good banana from the skin on the grape.
2: Not so good, pal.
1: Well, this party's gonna be.
2: You hope.
1: Oh, well, this be something to write home about.
2: If we ever get in the joint. Now, I think I'm beginning to understand all this.
1: Huh?
2: It's a clip joint, that's what it is.
1: Clip joint?
2: Yeah, the way I've suspected all along. A sucker joint for tourists.
1: Keep it up. You're terrific.
2: Go on, laugh. But I'm telling you that if this was a real artist ball, why, in we'd go without all this stalling. It's all a fake, and I'm getting out.
1: Hey, Paul, wait.
2: No, let me go. I'm getting out of here. And if you have any sense, you'll get out, too.
1: Oh, Paul.
2: Before they slip you a Mickey Finn and clean you out.
3: Monsieur.
1: Huh?
3: Oh, you may go in now, monsieur.
1: Oh, yeah, sure.
3: This way, monsieur.
1: Well, Pickle Puss Paul, my friend, you got any more to say?
2: Well, I still think there's something screwy.
3: In here, monsieur.
1: Okay. Paul, are you or aren't you going to have something to tell your grandchildren when they ask you about Paris?
2: Oh, I'll stay.
1: Is this something?
2: Gosh.
1: Would you look at the films? Boy, oh boy.
2: Everybody's in costume.
1: So what? I'm in costume, too. I got on a clean shirt. Gosh, will you get a load of the screwy masks they're wearing?
2: Yeah, I see them.
1: Sure wearing plenty for French models, aren't they?
2: Yeah.
1: Oh, well, evening's young yet.
2: That's funny.
1: What?
2: They're not dancing.
1: Oh, well, they're taking time out, I guess.
2: Yeah, but where is it?
1: What?
2: The orchestra. There's no orchestra.
1: Oh, yeah, that's right. Oh, well, maybe they're hidden behind palms or something. Anyway, what's the diff? They may be masked, but, fella, I know honeys when I see them.
2: But this is supposed to be a dance, so why don't they dance?
1: There you are. Boy, are you guessing wrong tonight.
2: But where's the organ?
1: Will you cut it out? Who cares where the organ is? Parents, artists, models, mammy.
4: Dancing.
2: Well, you look at him.
1: Come on, let's cut out a couple of fillies and do a big apple.
2: Yeah, but look at the way they're dancing.
1: Huh?
2: I never saw a dance like that.
1: Yeah. Me neither.
2: You sort of glide.
1: Yeah.
2: Jerry.
1: What?
2: It's funny, no one's talking now.
1: Yeah. They sure take their dancing serious.
2: And the music.
1: Hmm? It sure is funny music for an artist ball.
2: Did you say this was going to be a wild party?
1: Oh, well, they look like artists.
2: Don't act like them.
1: No. Sure is funny music.
2: Let's beat it.
1: No. I want to find out what this is all about. Men and women dancing so quiet, funny music.
2: Let's go, Jerry.
1: No, I want some answers first. I want to know why...
3: Monsieur, you would like to dance?
2: No, not me.
3: And you, monsieur, you would dance?
1: Well, yeah, but...
3: It would be as you wish. As you wish.
1: Well, no, wait. What kind of a ball is this? These people, what kind of music... Hey, old lady, come on back here.
2: Come on, Jerry, let's get out of here.
1: What are you talking about? I paid dough for this ticket. I'm going to get one dance out of it.
2: Jerry, don't be a fool.
1: And don't you be a lily. What's there to be scared about? This is Paris, fella. Anything goes. Hey, look, there comes the old lady with my dancing partner. Boy, oh boy, will you look at that chassis.
3: Monsieur, this young lady, she will dance with you.
1: Swell. Now, Paul... Here I go. You're a good dancer, aren't you? Gosh, I suppose you don't speak English, do you?
4: I understand you, monsieur.
1: You do?
4: Oui.
1: Say, that's swell. Oh, lady, I've got more things to ask you than a psych professor doing an IQ on Einstein.
4: Oui, monsieur?
1: Well, I mean, this goofy music. And why doesn't anybody talk? And when are you going to take off your mask?
4: Midnight.
1: Midnight? Gosh, that's not far off, is it?
4: Not far off.
1: Say, how about slipping your mask up a little and letting me have a sort of a, you know, a preview?
4: No.
1: Okay, I was just asking, that's all. You sure couldn't big apple to this music, could you?
4: There is still time for you to go.
1: What?
4: There is still time for you to go.
1: Go? Well, why should I go? Gosh, I'm just starting to enjoy myself.
4: I can give you only one warning.
1: Warning? Warning of what?
4: You are very young.
1: Yeah? Well, I'm old enough to know all the answers. And if you don't think so, suppose then you and me...
4: One warning I can give you. And it has been given.
1: Listen, if you're trying to warn me that this is a clip joint, well, I'm not worried. All my dough's in traveler's checks anyway. So, somebody wants to steal my pants? Okay. It's a two-pants suit anyway. Hey, look. Well, can you tie that? It's my pal. He's dancing, too. Hi, Paul. How you doing?
2: All right, I think.
1: What do you mean, you think?
2: Well, my partner won't talk.
1: Well, maybe she doesn't like your line.
2: No one here speaks English, I guess.
1: Mine does. Don't you, beautiful?
2: Jerry. After this dance, what do you say we go?
1: Well, you listen to that, beautiful. Me with you in my arms, and he wants to go.
2: Jerry, listen.
1: No, you listen to me. Beautiful here tells me she's going to unmask at midnight. And it's only a couple of minutes, too. So, fella, I'm staying. I've got an idea that behind this goofy mask, beautiful here's got a face that's going to take my heart and turn it inside out and put it together again. Say, come to think of it, beautiful, what is your name?
4: I have warned you. And now you will go. Too late.
1: Too late? What are you talking about? It's 12. Come on now, beautiful, unmask.
4: No.
1: What do you mean, no? Hey, look, everyone stopped dancing. Yeah, everyone's gonna unmask. And that includes you, lady.
4: No.
1: All right, then. I'll take your mask off myself.
4: No, monsieur.
1: Come on.
4: No,
1: mustn't be so shy. Take it off. Hey, the lights. They went out. How do you like that? Oh, no, beautiful. Oh, I don't think you're going to get away from me. Oh, I learned this arm lock from a professional. Yeah, kind of nice standing here in the dark, close like this. Isn't it beautiful? Pretty tricky of this dance committee, turning the lights off just at the minute when the masks are supposed to come off. Yep, pretty tricky. Well, haven't you got anything to say? I mean, even if it is dark, we could sort of make conversation now, couldn't we? Oh, come on now, beautiful. Haven't you read that book on how to win and influence friends? You gotta give, you know, conversationally. Now, look. You ask me if I'm always this fresh with strangers. I'll ask you where you've been all my life. And before you know it, we'll be pals. Oh, gee, I'll bet you're a honey. I just know you are. You know, a fella kind of knows when the girl he's with's a honey. See, gosh, everybody's keeping quiet. Is that part of the entertainment? Standing around in the dark? Well, it's okay by me. But I sure would like to get that mask of yours off and really see what you look like.
5: Hey, how about some lights? Lights, lights!
3: A candle, monsieur.
1: Huh? Candle? Oh, thanks. Yeah, thanks. Now, listen, beautiful. You stand right there while I light this thing. Got a match someplace here. Yeah, here. It's pretty nice, whoever it was, handing me a candle. Now, wasn't it beautiful? Must have guessed how anxious I was to see you. There we are. That's a nice way. Now, you stand right like that while I take off this thing you got over your head. Gosh, it sure is a goofy mask. It's fastened on so tight. Oh, now it's loose. Now, stand still, beautiful. In a minute, I'm going to be congratulating myself on what a swell picker I am. There we are. Off it comes. Oh!
3: You haven't got any

0: ladies and gentlemen, you, I, all of us, I know, would like to be reassured that we're here and not in Paris, so supposing we relax, take a deep breath, and consider something quite close to home. This problem of a very pretty young lady.
1: Why does everybody keep talking about vitamin B and iron? Oh, I know I'm too thin and always tired and nervous and all in. I suppose I'm cranky, too, but what could vitamin B and iron have to do with it?
0: Why, miss, authorities explain that when you don't get enough vitamin B from your food, you may lose your appetite, not eat all you need. Or you may not get all the good out of your food. Well, naturally, then, you lose weight, lose your pep and ginger. And when you don't get enough iron out of your food, you may be weak and pale, feel only half alive.
1: Sounds reasonable. But how can I get more vitamin B and iron if I need them?
0: Try ironized yeast tablets. They're the famous two-way tonic that gives you both vitamin B and iron. They've been astonishingly beneficial to thousands who need them. So, if more vitamin B and iron is what you need, by all means get ironized yeast tablets right away, tonight. Then see if pretty quick you aren't saying...
1: It's glorious to feel so peppy and good. Everybody says I look like a million, too, since I've gained the pounds I needed. My, how glad I am I tried ironized yeast tablets.
0: And now back to Lights Out and the story of the two boys who went to...

0: Jerry!
1: What? Who's calling? What?
0: Jerry, Jerry.
1: Paul. Oh, Paul.
0: Where have you been? What happened? I've been calling.
1: Paul, wait. Don't come any closer. It's just standing there.
0: Jerry, what's happened? What's the matter with you?
1: There. Standing right there. I dropped the candle. It's so dark, but she must be standing there, Paul.
0: Jerry, for Pete's sake. Jerry!
1: I saw it. I saw it.
0: Saw what? For Pete's sake, there's no one here.
1: But she...
0: I tell you, there's no one here. The whole hall's empty. Jerry, open your eyes. You're standing there with your hands over your eyes for. Look, I tell you. See, there's no one here. The lights went on again, and everyone was gone.
1: What? I thought...
0: Well, the devil with what you thought. Come on, let's get out of here. We should have gotten out a long time ago.
1: Yes, we'll go, won't we?
0: Come on. Don't act like you're sleepwalking. Come on.
1: Paul, listen, She didn't have...
0: The devil with what she had or didn't have. We're getting out of here before those maniacs get back.
1: Maniacs?
0: Yes, I said maniacs. Some kind of a goofy bunch we walked in on. I knew they were screwy right from the start. Come on, let's get out.
1: Paul, didn't you see that...
0: What could I see? The lights went out. Everyone beat it. Here, I think this is the door.
1: The door. I can't open it.
0: We've got to get out. We've got to.
1: Yeah, we've got to get out.
0: Now, let me at that door.
1: Let me at it.
0: No, get away, Paul. Quit banging your fists on it. We've got to break it down.
2: Okay, come on. Okay. Lock. Gotta get out. Gotta get out.
1: Did it. Now we'll get out.
3: Get out where, monsieur?
0: That old woman.
1: Old woman, tell us how to get out of this place.
0: Yeah, we got to get out. You hear me? Out.
3: Out? Yes. There is a way out.
1: Well, don't stand there talking about it.
0: Show us. Show us. We want to get out of here.
3: S'il vous plaît, monsieur. There is no need for such excitement. Just listen to me.
0: Listen, but who wants to listen? We want to get out of here. You hear me? Out, out, out!
1: No, Paul, wait. We're getting out. Let's find out what this is all about.
0: I don't want to know what it's all about. I just want to get out.
1: Now, listen. We've got to know what it's all about. Don't you understand? If we don't, we'll always think that maybe... Well, I tell you, I've got to know.
3: And I will tell you. Yes, I will tell you. Once a year... They meet here.
1: They? Who? What sort of people are they?
3: They meet and they dance. A miserable dance. A dance without joy, without meaning. Yet a dance of hope.
0: Come on, Jerry, let's be
1: it. Keep quiet, will you? Go on, old woman.
3: A dance of such weariness. And yet I say it. A dance of hope.
1: Hope. Of what?
3: Hope of deliverance. Hope of freedom from misery without end.
0: What's she talking about?
1: Oh, woman, what are you talking about? I saw a woman without a head. Did I see it?
3: Did you see it?
0: Push her out of the way, Jerry. Let's get out of here.
1: No, no, wait, Paul. No, I think I understand all this. It's all a gag, an initiation of some kind. Yeah, that's it, old woman, isn't it? It's a club, and these are all kinds of tricks to get in, aren't they? Trick mirrors and lights going out and all the rest of it. It's all a joke, an initiation, isn't it, old woman?
3: One hope. A hope that one of you will blunder among them and give one of them deliverance.
1: Oh, woman, stop talking in riddles, will you? This is all some kind of a ceremony, an initiation, isn't it? Answer me, isn't it?
3: Yes, one like you. To give his head... so that one of them can have their rest.
0: Jerry, come on, I tell you. I can't stand that woman, Jerry.
1: Wait, Paul. Oh, woman, you... Is that something about... heads? What did you mean by that? What?
3: Listen.
1: What in the...
3: You heard, monsieur. You heard. La guillotine.
0: Jerry, what's she talking about?
1: Oh, woman, what do you mean?
3: La guillotine, la guillotine. It took their heads. Yes. One day, they were alive like you. Lived and breathed and had the world. And then la guillotine was born. They took them in the tumbrils across the stony streets. The crowds were shouting. They took them one by one. And fed them into her hungry mouth. The knife went up, up, up. A moment more of life, and then down it came. It struck.

0: Their heads rolled into the basket.
1: What's she talking about? What's she talking about?
2: Oh, woman. That girl I danced with. You mean...
0: She and all the rest that danced tonight. La Guillotine took their heads and lives. Many weary years ago. Dead. Dead. All of them dead.
1: No! You crazy fool, you, the dead don't dance.
0: But the victims of La Guillotine dance. Aye, they dance one night each year as here you saw them. Dance. Dance.
2: No, no, it can't be true, it can't be.
1: She's crazy, crazy.
0: One hope of rest. One hope, I tell you, that one of you shall blunder in to give his head for theirs. One hope. That one of you will headless take their place and let one
1: stop
0: of
1: it.
0: Them...
1: I won't listen anymore.
0: Eternal rest.
1: Jerry, make her stop.
2: You're crazy, old woman. You're crazy and trying to make us crazy, too. Come on, Paul.
1: Stop.
0: Stop, I tell you. Look behind you.
2: Behind?
1: Jerry, there's people there.
2: Yeah.
0: It grows lighter. See there?
2: Mother in heaven! All of them without heads. Without heads.
1: Oh, they can't keep me here. Things without heads. I'll get out. Out of my way, old woman. The door. Things without heads. You won't get me.
2: Paul, you've left me here with them. You shouldn't have done that, Paul. You left me here with them.
0: Ah, monsieur. Your friend. He has not gone far. Listen.
1: What?
0: Listen. So, La Guillotine, she has been fed.
2: Fed? Guillotine? What are you talking about? What are you talking about? Paul? Where are you, Paul?
0: Listen. See? Your friend is well.
2: Paul. Oh, Paul, you're all right. You're all right. Paul? Why do you stand there in the shadows? Paul, why do you stand there like that?
1: Oh, come closer.
0: Yes, he will come closer.
2: Paul, what's the matter? Why don't you answer me? Paul, what have they done to you? Paul, what...
1: Oh, your head. Paul, you haven't got a head. Oh, no, no, stay back, headless thing. Headless things, all of you. I'll get through you. I'll get away. You won't do that to me. Not me. Let me through. Let me through. The guillotine won't get me. I'll get through. I'll live. You won't give me to the guillotine. Not me. To the door. I'll get out. I'll live. I'll live. I'm free of you. You things, you, I'm free. I got away. If he won't get me, I'll live. Headless thing won't get me.
3: Look out. Look out.
4: He ran right into the car. Right into it.
5: Went down those steps and right into the trolley. Like a madman.
4: Merci, you must stand back. Give him air. Stand back.
6: Non, non, non, non, non, c'est pas le pire. 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Regardez. Oh, c'est horrible.
4: Ah, his head cut off as clean as if it had been done by la guillotine herself.
7: Well, Mr. Obler, So now you think that the past can come back?
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8: Now let's talk about preventing death. 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
7: Well, now, what about dreams, Mr. Obler?
8: Oh, yes, dreams. Well, take the dream of falling. Now, almost all of us have had that dream when we were children, falling through space, then waking up with a start. Now, there are some who say that this dream is a memory of prehistoric times when man, to escape enemies, hid in trees and caves. A child would clutch itself to its mother when danger arose, and the fear of falling was the greatest fear. It's an interesting thought, isn't it, that those falling dreams of our childhood may be a subconscious memory of the dawn of mankind.
7: More ghosts next week, Mr. Obler?
8: No. Coincidentally, the play is about dreams. It's a play which may disturb your dreams, but which I know all of you lovers of the unusual will enjoy. It's about a woman just like any one of you out there who has a most amazing recurring dream night after night after night. But that takes place next week.
7: 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And if you need more vitamin B and iron, be sure to try ironized yeast, the one and only ironized yeast, with the big letters IY on the package and on each tablet.
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12: 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When you realize what he's up against, I know you give him credit for a fine job under terrific wartime handicaps. But without your help, he could get nowhere. I want to thank you, the Olga customer, for your cooperation under wartime difficulties. I want you to know that we appreciate your help in putting up with conditions beyond our control which cause you inconvenience. You're being good customers now, just as you were before the war, and will be after victory when we can again deliver the coal 100%. And now your friend the Hermit has a few words to say.
13: Stories and murders, too. The hermit knows of them all. Turn out your lights. Turn them out. Have you heard the story of Plantation Mystery? Then listen while the hermit tells you the story.

0: It doesn't matter what I told you previously. I've changed my mind.
1: That's what I can't understand, Mr. Grenfell.
0: What can't you understand?
1: You promised that if I would bring my family and come to this plantation with you, I should share in half the profits.
0: And why should you share in half them?
1: Haven't I worked hard, Mr. Grenfell? Haven't I done, well, at least my share of the work?
0: And haven't you been paid your regular wages?
1: My regular wages have been pretty small, Mr. Grenfell. Not much more than we've paid the natives.
0: I'll not discuss the matter with you any further.
1: But you've got to listen to me. It isn't only myself I'm thinking
0: don't
1: of.
0: Don't give me a story about it being your family that is suffering.
1: Not suffering exactly, but my wife hasn't been happy here on Cook's Island. She wants to go back to the States.
0: I see. So if I gave you a share in the banana crop, the coconut crop, and the copra, you'd leave the island?
1: No, sir, I wouldn't leave. I'd let Ruth take the children and return to her folks and home for a year. But unless you pay me my share, I can't do that.
0: I'm too busy today to listen anymore.
1: When I came here with you, this plantation was all run down, Mr. Grenfell. Needed so many repairs. First, the natives didn't want to work here. They said the place was haunted. I got them over that.
0: Well?
1: You never treated me like this when we worked together in New York.
0: I've stood enough from you. Enough of your sobbing. I lost a fortune in the States, didn't I?
1: Yes, you did, Mr. Grenfell. And when you lost everything, I did too.
0: My great-grandfather Grenfell owned this land here on Cook's Island. I borrowed money to get us transported here. Didn't I borrow money for machinery, tractors, equipment?
1: Yes.
0: Now it looks as if I may make another fortune here on the plantation. So now you want to share my good luck. Want half of all I make. I've told you, Tom Whitney, it's impossible.
1: Haven't I helped you to earn it?
0: I've stood enough. Now get out. You hear me? Get out. I signed no papers telling you I'd give you half. You have nothing on me. If you don't like my decision, then quit working for me.
1: But I don't want to do that.
0: All right, stay. Stay and accept your regular wages. But right now, get out of my sight.
1: You just don't seem like yourself.
0: Get out! There's the door. Use it. Stay away from me until you can take my orders and obey them. No one is going to dictate to me.
2: Phil, what the world's wrong?
0: And you keep away from me, too.
2: I'll not do anything of the kind. You were having words with Tom Whitney.
0: Yes, I was, if it's any of your business.
2: Sit down, Phil. You're shaking. You're white. You shouldn't get so angry.
0: I've had all I can stand today.
2: Well, what's the trouble?
0: Myrna, because you're my wife, you don't have to know everything.
2: What has come over you lately?
0: Nothing.
2: There's something wrong, Phil. I've noticed it.
0: You've noticed what?
2: How strangely you act. How unlike yourself. And why should you fight with Tom Whitney? He's been so grand to us since we came here to the island.
0: I don't want to talk about it.
2: Phil, I've been thinking that you ought to give Tom and Ruth better accommodations.
0: Oh, you have you?
2: Yes. That house of theirs is no better than the ones the natives live in. And with their three children, it isn't fair.
0: I suppose you'd like to take them into this house and live with us.
2: Well, yes, it's so large, we could all live here.
0: I'll do nothing of the kind. Give him too much power and the native will think he's the owner here, not me.
2: What does it matter what the natives think?
0: It matters a lot. For some reason which I don't know. There's been a story passed down to these natives concerning great-grandfather Grenfell.
2: I know. Kulu's intimated it.
0: Of course he has. I have to keep power over them, or they might not work for me. Let them think I'm afraid of anybody, they'd quit. Now, you see, I know how to run my business.
2: I think the natives, just as Tom Whitney and I, will appreciate kindness. We haven't been receiving it lately from you. Phil, you've changed.
0: I've heard enough of that, too.
2: Somehow today, you don't even look like yourself.
0: I'm going into my office. Don't talk about my affairs to me again, please.
2: All right, Phil.
0: Wait. What's that? Who just walked past this room?
2: Oh, no, I didn't see anyone.
0: You heard them, didn't you?
2: I thought I heard someone walk past, yes.
0: So did I. Someone has been eavesdropping on our conversation. Kulu! Kulu!
2: I sent Kulu on an errand, Phil. He's not in the house.
0: Stay still.
2: What is it?
0: Keep quiet. Listen. You hear someone walking?
2: Oh, yes. Yes, I do.
0: It sounds as if they were walking down those three steps right ahead of us. The ones that lead to my office.
2: Yes, it does, but if they were, we could see them.
0: If you sent Kulu on an errand, and I sent Poto over to the packing sheds for me, who can it be?
2: Let's go in your office and see if there is someone there.
0: All right. Wait a minute. Stand still.
2: Phil, what is it?
0: Be still. Don't move. Someone walking right near us. They walk a few steps and then stop. A few more and then stop. I heard it yesterday, the day before. Someone seems to be following me wherever I go.
2: Let's go to your office.
0: Yes. Well, there isn't anyone in here.
2: Well, no. No, it must have been our imaginations. Phil!
0: Yes.
2: Look, the door.
0: The door.
2: It swung shut slowly all by itself.
0: As if some unseen hand was gradually closing it. Listen. That walking. Someone is still moving outside.
2: And a laugh. An awful laugh.
0: I'm going to find out what this is all about.
2: What's wrong? Can't you open it?
0: No. It doesn't seem to be locked. But it seems as if someone is holding this door. I can't pull it open.
2: I'll help you, Phil. Someone is holding it.
0: Sure they are.
2: Kulu, is it you? Let us out the door.
0: Pogo, is it you? Let us out.
2: Well, certainly they wouldn't hold the door against us. It's someone with tremendous strength.
0: Someone is trying to play tricks on me. I'll fix them.
2: Oh, Phil.
0: Wait. Look.
2: Why, it just opened. As easy as anything. We're walking again.
0: So close to us, we could reach out and touch whoever it is. The laugh again. Those natives are playing tricks on me. 3 days, 3 nights, I've heard this sound of walking and weird laugh. Now you hear it. I tell you, if I don't find out what it is, it'll drive me mad.
2: Come back in and sit down. We'll question Koto and Kulu. They may be able to give us an explanation.
0: I'm going to have this house guarded day and night. I'll find out what it is.
2: Sit down, Phil. You're going to make yourself ill.
0: Who could have been holding that door? And who could be walking near me all the time? And yet be so invisible that I can't see them? There's only one answer. Someone is trying to play a trick on me. Attempting to frighten me. Get me out of this house.
2: Look. Was the door to your strong box open when we came in here before?
0: No.
2: Well, it is now.
0: It's empty.
2: What did you have in it?
0: Money. Money. Every cent of money that I made on the banana transaction is gone.
2: But how did anyone get in here? We just stepped out for a minute.
0: Gone. Every bit of money gone. Someone came in here, took it.
2: But how did they get in without us seeing them?
0: I see it all now. Through this window, this open window. That's how they got in.
2: While we were trying the door?
0: Yes. And I know who it was. I know who it is trying to devil me.
2: Who is it, Phil?
0: Getting the natives lined up against me, I know now.
2: But who?
0: I'll have him jailed for this, the thief. Stealing my money, trying to drive me mad so he can own this plantation. I know who it is. It's Tom Whitney. He'll go to jail for this!

0: What's wrong with the natives tonight, Kulu?
1: They mad. Very mad.
0: Why, Kulu?
1: They no like Massa Grenfell.
0: But tell me why, Kulu?
1: Or put Massa Whitney in plantation jail. They no like.
0: Can't you explain to them that he stole Mr. Grenfell's money?
1: They say he no take it.
0: Then, do they know who took it?
1: They say plantation haunted. Strange men. Dead men. He take money.
0: Oh, nonsense. You know better than that. How could some dead person take money?
1: Kulu no say. Plantation haunted. Kulu father, he tell story to him.
0: That's silly. Can't you get the natives to stop beating drums and that horrible chanting?
1: Oh, Kulu no stop him.
0: Where's Poto?
1: He with others. He say he no work this house. Kulu go too. Strange sound. Strange walking house. Kulu hear it.
0: But you can't leave me, Kulu. Please ask the natives to stop.
1: They stop, maybe you take boss man out jail.
0: But Mr. Grenfell won't do that, Kulu. He thinks Mr. Whitney is guilty. He thinks he's hidden the money away.
1: Kulu say no. Native workers say no. They all go.
0: Let them leave, then.
1: Somebody come in darkness.
0: Yes, I see coming this way. Oh, it's Ruth.
2: Good evening.
0: Good evening, Ruth. Come up on the porch. Kulu, you tell the natives to disperse. Get away from this house.
1: Kulu, go tell what Lady House say.
0: Sit down, Ruth.
2: Where's Mr. Grenfell Miller?
0: He's sitting in his office.
2: Do you suppose it'll do any good to talk to him?
0: I don't know, Ruth.
2: You know Tom is innocent. You know he wouldn't take money.
0: I don't know what to say. Tom and Phil had an argument the day it was stolen.
2: Oh, I know. Tom came right over to our quarters and told me about it. He was right there at the time the money was stolen. Myrna, you know I don't lie.
0: I've tried to talk to Phil, but it isn't any use.
2: Tom wouldn't take anything that didn't belong to him.
0: But he thought Phil had mistreated him. Oh, Ruth, why don't those natives stop that horrible beating of the drums?
2: They won't. Not as long as Mr. Grenfell keeps Tom in prison. They're in sympathy with him.
0: And it only causes more trouble. For Phil says that he won't let them dictate to him. He thinks they want to drive him off the plantation.
2: Myrna, I'm going in and plead with your husband. He can't mistreat Tom this way. They've been friends for years.
0: You can go talk with him, Ruth, but I can't promise that it'll do any good.
2: Tom says he can keep him there forever, as long as he's innocent. But I can't have this happen.
0: I hope you can get him to change his mind.
2: Help! Oh, wait. Help! Who was that, Myrna?
0: Oh, it's Phil! It's coming from his office! Hurry!
3: Help!
0: We're coming, Phil! We're coming!
2: Oh, Mr. Grenfell, what is it? What's happened?
3: What is it? Water, get me water.
0: You stay with him, Ruth. I'll go get the water.
2: What's happened? What is it?
3: He almost got me. Almost killed me.
2: Who did? What happened?
3: Oh, water, tell her to hurry. I'm choking. Choking.
2: She'll be here in just a moment. What? The grandfather. There are huge red marks on your neck.
3: Yes, he almost killed me. Almost killed me.
0: Here, drink this.
2: Look at his neck, Myrna. He says someone tried to kill him.
0: Oh, Phil!
3: I'll find out what this is. I'll find out.
0: Can you tell us what happened?
3: I don't know exactly. I was sitting here at my desk, adding up my accounts. And all of a sudden, I heard that walking we heard the other day.
0: Yes?
3: It was right outside this room. But I didn't move. I thought perhaps I could catch whoever it was. So I sat perfectly still. Blew out my light.
0: Yes, Phil?
3: While I was sitting here perfectly still, I heard the walking.

0: Who is it? Who's there? Is it you, Kulu?
1: Hold on.
0: What do you want? Get away from me! Get away!
2: Get you to hear me. The ladies were making so much noise outside, you didn't come.
3: We heard you call for help.
4: Yes, we came immediately.
2: It seemed as if he would never come. But whoever it was left as suddenly as they came in.
4: We didn't see anyone, Phil.
3: You see, Mr. Grenfell, it must be the same person who took your money. You see, it wasn't Tom. He's in jail.
4: Oh, we've got to get away from this plantation. We've got to.
2: It may not have been your husband, Mrs. Whitney. But he's hired someone to kill me.
3: You know he wouldn't do such a thing.
2: I don't know anything of the kind. But this I do know. No one will drive me away from this plantation, never. And when I find out who it is that's trying to make away with me, and I find out who is working for Tom with me, I'll have them both killed. Both of them. And laugh again.
4: You hear that? Someone walking outside this room.
2: Again. Here again. I'll get to this time.
3: Look! There's something white standing there in the doorway.
2: I'll stop this.
3: Phil!
2: I'll stop whoever it is.
3: Don't you run like that. Stop! Stop!
2: Try and get

0: and Pale shot at the figure that stood in the doorway, at the hideous laugh, and the strange walking. Who is it? Huh? The hermit will tell you before the night is done.
1: I have a thought to fire at you in connection with that good Olga Cole. When you think of war as we know it today, there are no non-combatants. Everybody gets hit in some way or other by the gasoline shortage, the food shortage, the paper shortage, or the fuel shortage. The way to win the war fast is to give war needs a number one priority. That puts us ordinary civilians way down on the list. It pinches us on a lot of things, and when we're pinched, we howl. Well, that's as it should be. We're lucky enough to live in a country where we're free to howl to our heart's content. But we're also free to know that the things we do without are helping us to keep our freedom. So if and when your friend, the Olga dealer, hasn't any of that good coal or can't deliver the size or quantity you'd like, remember, it's the war. I often think our dealers wish they were in the service or on some other job that's nice and quiet compared to keeping customers supplied with coal. And I'll even go so far as to guess that when they can't sleep nights, instead of counting sheep, they spell O-L-G-A-C-O-A-L over and over again to themselves until they drop off out of this troubled world and get a bit of rest until the next morning when the alarm clock reminds them that they'll have to face the telephone again. But I'll not be able to face the hermit if I take any more of his time, so come on in, hermit.
0: And Phil accuses Poto of working for Whitney, jails him, lets it be known that he's going to get rid of him, and then, a few nights later...
2: Kulu, Kulu, where are you going? Kulu, you can't leave me all alone with Mr. Grenfell. He's ill.
3: Kulu, leave house.
2: Where are all the natives? Where have they gone?
3: Native meet top volcano hill. Kulu, go to.
2: Don't you understand? Mr. Grenfell is ill. I can't be here alone with him.
3: Kulu, come back. Maybe.
2: You mustn't take sides with the natives. You know Poto was found lurking near the rear of the house. You know he tried to kill Mr. Grenfell.
3: I go now.
2: Please hurry back.
3: Maybe come back later. Go now.
2: Phil, Kulu just left to join the others.
4: Let him go. Where did he say the natives had gone?
2: They're meeting on top of Volcano Hill.
4: Just what I thought. They're planning to take Whitney and Poto out of the jailhouse. But they won't do it. I've got help coming from the town. They should be here in an hour or so.
2: I think we should get away from here. It's been terrible these last few days.
4: I'll never leave.
2: What's more, I think you should give Whitney his freedom.
4: Don't talk to me. Give him his freedom and let him get the whole native force to work for him. Let him make my plantation go to ruin unless I give him part share in the crops.
2: Well, don't you think you ought to give him his share and stop all this?
4: I never will. They'll have Poto strung up for trying to take my life.
2: Poto claims he didn't. You're ill and you seem to be turning anywhere for revenge.
4: That's it, is it? You want someone to kill me, do you?
2: Oh, no.
4: Maybe you're at the bottom of all this, along with Whitney and the natives.
2: Phil.
4: I'm going to make a fortune here, just as my great-grandfather before me. You can all leave me if you want to.
2: But your great-grandfather died of fever on this island, didn't he? What good did all the money do him?
4: He left a fortune for my father's father, didn't he?
2: Yes, and your grandfather was smart enough to get out of this country.
4: I'll leave, too. As soon as I've made money, as soon as I get rid of Whitney and subdue these natives... I'll make it.
2: Don't get so excited. It's not good for you. Now, you see, you're shaking again. You better let me take you to your room.
4: All right, I'll go. As soon as the authorities come from town, tell them to guard this house night and day.
2: I will. Now come to your room and go to bed. You're so weak. Here, lean on me.
4: Yes. I'll be all right. If I could only get Poto to confess that... It was he who tried to kill me.
2: Well, you aren't sure, are you?
4: I'll never be sure. But someone tried to do away with me.
2: It's all been so strange, so weird.
4: Light the light.
2: All right.
4: Get me upset again and I won't be able to sleep.
2: Oh, now I've forgotten your medicine.
4: What I've never been able to figure out was... If it was Poto standing there the night I shot, why didn't I hit him?
2: I don't know. Only I guess he had vanished in the house before you shot.
4: Yes, that's it. And that's why he was found at the rear of the house. He had run out into the garden when I chased him. He yelled to me that it was he, so I wouldn't shoot.
2: Yes. Now, don't think about it tonight. I'll go downstairs and get your sleeping powders, and you get ready for bed.
4: No one will drive me away from this plantation.
2: I'll be right back, Phil.
4: Who closed that door? Who closed it? There's someone in this room. I can't see them. What is it? Oh, get away from me!
2: Phil, the natives are coming this way with lighted torches. They're coming straight for this house. Look out the window, you see? Here they come. Phil, what is it? What's happened? Oh, great heavens. Look at his neck. All red, huge marks. Phil, can't you speak to me? Well, they're setting fire to the house. Help! Stop! Stop! My husband! Help! Kuru comes up here. Save Mr. Grenfell, do you hear me? The house, it's all fire! Help! We'll burn to death. Help! Phil is unconscious. I can't move him out of here. Someone save us.
5: We've got to get out of here.
2: Tom, look. It's Phil. He's dead or dying.
5: I'll carry him. You get out of here as fast as you can. Here, wrap this blanket around you. Go by the back stairs.
2: Oh, Tom, why are they burning our house?
5: Never mind. Get out of here. The natives have gone mad. Can you make it?
2: Which way?
5: To the left, down the back stairs. Hurry, it's getting a good start. This wall may cave in. Keep running, far away from the house.
2: Oh, you're safe, Tom. Mira, what's happened to Mr. Grenfell? Put him here on the ground, Tom.
5: Phil.
2: Are we overcome? No, it's worse than that. I found him in his room, unconscious. Huge marks on his throat.
5: Phil. Mr. Grenfell.
2: What is it, Tom? What is it?
5: It's all over, man. Phil is dead.
2: Then whoever it was returned and killed him.
6: What native could it be? They were all together.
5: Yes. Kulu came just a few minutes ago with a crowd of natives to get me and Poto out of jail.
2: They killed him. And they're burning our house to the ground.
3: House all gone.
2: Kulu, look. Mr. Grenfoss, someone killed him.
5: What native is responsible for this, Kulu?
3: Native, no kill him. House, bad house, gone now. Strange men, no haunt house, no more.
5: Kulu, you stay with the girls. We'll find out in the morning what he means. I'm going to stop the natives and keep the fire from spreading to the sheds.
2: Oh, Ruth. Phil, he's gone. He's dead.
5: Found this old box hidden under the floor of the room Mr. Grenfell used for an office.
2: Did you read all the letters, Tom? And everything it says?
5: Yes, I took the liberty of reading them before I brought them to you to read.
2: I finished reading them. So Phil's great-grandfather outdid a man of his rightful share to plant this plantation?
5: According to the letters, yes.
2: And the man committed suicide after he wrote the letter to old Mr. Grenfell, telling him he would haunt this plantation?
5: Yes. And in the diary left by the great-grandfather Grenfell, he speaks of hearing strange footsteps, like you told Ruth and me about last night.
2: Well, why had Phil's father never told him of this?
5: I think because Phil's great-grandfather died a strange death out here. And instead of destroying his letters and diary, the old man must have buried them. I don't think Phil's father or his grandfather ever knew what occurred.
2: That's why they left this property, though, and came east?
5: Yes. Of course, the natives have always said this was haunted land.
2: Then Phil tried to cheat you. And the soul of the man who had been cheated came back and had his revenge.
5: It's hard to believe, isn't it?
2: Phil changed out here. He must have taken on the characteristics of his dead ancestor. It's like transmigration from one soul to another. And with it, the return of a tortured, mistreated man to bring about justice.

0: The plantation mystery is solved. A haunted soul did return for revenge. Yes. Turn on your lights. Turn them on.
1: You've just listened to the 410th story by the Hermit, made possible through the courtesy of the Carter Coal Company, producer of Olga Coal and your friend, the Olga Coal Dealer. That word friend is full of meaning for you these days. The dictionary defines it as one who entertains for another such sentiments of esteem, respect, and affection that he seeks his society and welfare. Now, isn't that just about a perfect definition of the man who looks after your coal needs? I don't really have to tell you that you can trust your Olga dealer to look out for your interests. You know he appreciates your patronage and wants to keep you on his side. Sure, I know, nowadays he can't always give you as much coal as you'd like, as promptly as you'd like it, and he can't always even give you the kind of coal you'd like or the size you'd prefer, but you can count on him to do his best. 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So don't shop around for coal, and above all, don't get panicky about deliveries. 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You're still eating and wearing shoes and clothing, aren't you, in spite of what you've heard? Well, the chances are you'll not freeze either. And remember the reason for all the shortages. What you don't get is going to help those boys of yours and ours at the fighting fronts. By saving every bit of coal you can, you're doing your part on the home front. And remember, when you do order coal, ask for Olga Coal, spelled O-L-G-A by name. Olga Coal is a good buy because of its smokeless, dustless, economical qualities, so keep on asking for it. And keep on buying war stamps and bonds till it hurts the enemy so badly, he'll throw up his hands and surrender. Buying war stamps and bonds is one way that everyone can help win the war, regardless of age, health, means, or occupation. Every penny you citizens of the United States and Canada put into war stamps and bonds weighs the balance that much further in our favor against the Japs and Nazis. Buy, buy, buy war stamps and bonds, and don't stop until the enemy gives up.
0: And the Hermit has more stories for you. 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I'll be back. Pleasant dreams.
1: Jack Lellman speaking.

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0: Good evening, friends of the Inner Sanctum. This is your host to welcome you through the squeaking door into the land of ghosts, vampires, and other gay, hilarious people. Friends, are you looking for an apartment? Well, we have just the place for you. It's sturdily built, completely of marble, with cold running water every time it rains. You don't have to worry about the landlord putting you out. The lease is forever. All you have to do to get this little love nest is call your undertaker and get yourself a little bit dead.
1: Mr. Host, I assure you, no one is the least bit interested in your offer.
0: But, Mary, just think. Once you're dead, you can appear on Inner Sanctum. You know, we always have a ghost in our story, someone whose voice comes back from the grave and gives advice to our characters. Yeah, sometimes I think our theme song should be, "My Mummy Done Told Me."
1: Well, that's very funny. But you know, Mr. Host, talking about voices coming back, that's what happened to me the other day. I heard my own voice coming back to me on the radio while I was eating breakfast.
0: No.
1: Yes. I just heard the new Lipton jingle, and then I heard myself. Yes, there I was, talking about Inner Sanctum and about Lipton tea, too. Mm. You see, it was a record, an electrical transcription that I'd made, all about Lipton's brisk flavor, how Lipton's always tastes fresh and full-bodied, never wishy-washy. And you know what? There was a man on the record who talked almost like you, Mr. Host.
0: An imposter. I'll kill him.
1: Oh, it was just in fun. He made spooky remarks when I talked about Lipton tea. But I did get a chance to say that Lipton's is the largest-selling brand of tea in the whole world.
0: All right, Mary, you've had your chance. And I'll make room for the creepiest voice you ever heard. The curdling kid himself, the star of stage, screen, and radio, Boris Karloff. Tonight's story is called The Wailing Wall. It's an original radio play by Milton Lewis. You'll hear Boris Karloff in the role of Gabriel Hornell. All set, friend. And turn out the lights, curdle close to the fire, and listen. Night. And on the waterfront of downtown Manhattan, the fog creeps in like a crawling cloud. Tucked in between the towering skyscrapers, there's an old rundown mansion. An anachronism. A freak among the streamlined giants. It's the Hornell home. And tonight, leaping tongues of flame from behind the black shutters.
2: Yes, it's Johnny.
3: Is there anybody in that old dump?
2: It's an old guy lives there, owns it. Gabriel Hornell.
3: I hope he had sense enough to get out. That place is like a tinderbox.
2: Yeah, and pretty well gone. Casey, get that horse.
3: Hey, there is someone in there. Get the action, come on.
2: I'm right behind you.
3: Watch,
2: get out of the way.
3: Help! Hurry, will you?
2: That knocks it open. All right, come on in.
3: You see anyone in there?
2: No, we can't stay.
3: Hey, there he is.
2: Oh, the crazy coot. He didn't even have sense enough to get out. Here, grab a short.
3: Yeah.
2: No, don't hold me.
3: We're just taking you out.
2: I don't want to go out. We ain't asking you what you want. Come on, Johnny. Before this joint collapses.
4: Oh, take me out. I can't leave the house.

0: Hornell, I hope you're feeling... Oh. Mr. Hornell? Mr. Hornell? The head nurse. And hurry. Hello? Hello, this is Nurse Hopkins on the 18th floor. Gabriel Hornell is not in his room. The window is open from the bottom. Yes, I'm sure he did. There's a letter. I know, but I'm sure he's not alive. Oh, the letter? Yes, I'll read it to you. To whom it may concern.
1: By the time you read this, I shall be dead. There can be no mistake this time. Death holds no fear, no terror any greater than what I've endured in life. For the past 40 years, I've searched for freedom. I hope now I've found it. Even now, as I write, I can hear her voice calling to me as she did that night years ago. I'd prepared everything while she was in bed. Just the last few minute little details had to be completed.
2: Gabriel! Gabriel, do you hear me?
1: What do you want?
2: What are you doing down there?
1: I'm fixing something.
2: Well, why don't you come up? I don't want to be alone here. I can't bear to be alone. Come up, Gabriel. What's the matter with you? Why don't you answer me? Oh, you're just doing it for spite. I know you are. Stop that hammering, Gabriel. You know I can't bear that noise. Now stop it, please. Gabriel, will you stop that noise?
1: Oh. You came down.
2: Well, of course I came down. Did you expect me to lie there while all this racket was going on? Now, you know I'm a sick woman, Gabriel. What are you doing there anyhow?
1: You can see.
2: Well, yes, I can see, but it doesn't make any sense to me. Oh, you've made a huge gaping hole in the wall. Now, what on earth did you want to do a thing like that for?
1: You'll find out soon enough.
2: And what are all those things?
1: Stonemason's tools, cement, plaster.
2: Well, I never dreamed you knew how to use them. Oh, I'm going back to bed.
1: No, Agnes.
2: No?
1: No.
2: Gabriel, that rope in your hands.
1: Yes. I thought carefully about this rope, Agnes. It's the most merciful way. It leaves a little trace, since there's no blood.
2: Gabriel!
1: You won't make it difficult, will you, Agnes?
2: Murder!
1: It's the only way.
2: No, Gabriel!
1: We couldn't go on like this. Your imaginary illnesses, your constant nagging. I have to be free of them, Agnes.
2: But murder?
1: This is best for both of us.
2: No, Gabriel. Send me away. Do anything you want. You can get a divorce. A divorce there, see? That would solve everything. You could have your freedom.
1: Stand there, Agnes. Just as you are.
2: I know. That other woman, Dorothy Carter, that actress. That's why you're doing this. Oh, you thought I didn't know about that, Gabriel. Well, I do. Yes, I do. No. No, let go of me again. That rope. Help, help somebody.
1: It will be done in a minute.
2: Done? Oh, you'll never be free of me. As long as you live.
1: The cat saw everything with its yellow eyes. The cat saw me take her body to the tomb I'd made in the wall. The cat saw me place her there and carefully seal it up. I worked quickly, skillfully, with infinite care. First the bricks, one on top of the other, then the plaster. Then the wallpaper to match the rest of the room. That wasn't very difficult. In a short time it was done. I was free. All I had to do now was to go to the police and report her missing. It was even simpler than I'd thought. I put on the coat. I was about to open the front door when I heard it for the first time. I thought it must be my imagination. I listened carefully. I rushed to the wall, put my ear to it. What I heard made icy perspiration ooze out of every pore of my body. The wail was coming from the wall. It was like the insane shriek of some creature of another world. Was she alive in there? She couldn't be. She was dead. I knew she was dead. And yet I heard her voice wailing. I could swear it was her voice. I couldn't go out as I'd planned. What if someone else should hear it? Would they go to the wall? Investigate? The doorbell. Oh, it couldn't be at this hour. It couldn't be, but... But it was. Who? Oh, I had to risk everything and answer it.
3: I'm sorry to disturb you, Mr. Hornell.
1: It was Patrolman Cleary. He was the officer on the beat. He was blue with cold.
3: I was passing by and I saw the lights on. I peeked in the window.
1: You looked in?
3: Yes. Since you were still up, I thought I'd ring. It's bitter cold out tonight, and I'd like to warm these old bones for a minute.
1: Yes, of course, Cleary. Don't stand there in the door, man. Come in.
3: Thank you. I see you got your coat on, Mr. O'Neill. Just got in?
1: Only a few moments ago. As a matter of fact, I was going to see you.
3: See me?
1: Why, yes. It's about my wife.
3: Hi, something wrong?
1: I hope not. I was out all evening. When I got home, she was gone.
3: It's not like her, Mr. O'Neill.
1: No, it isn't.
3: Was she alone all evening?
1: Yes, at least I think she was. You know, she hasn't been feeling very well lately, and I hate to think it possible, but she may have destroyed herself.
3: Mrs. O'Neill? No, she wasn't the sort.
1: Oh, she was ill, terribly ill. I tried to keep it secret until she recovered, but the doctors knew.
3: Insane?
1: Yes. Don't you see the river?
3: I'd better get back to the precinct and report this. You'd better come with me. Missing Persons Bureau will... Hey, Mr. O'Neill.
1: Yes?
3: You must be mistaken. Isn't that her?
1: That isn't a woman.
3: Of course it is. Coming from that room there. Well, sure, it's your wife. I know her voice and she sounds like she's in pain.
1: It can't be. There's no one in that room.
3: But she must have come in the back way. Come, I'll show you.
1: No, don't go in.
3: What?
1: Nothing. No. There. You can see for yourself there's no one here.
3: No one. I could have sworn your wife was in this room.
4: Well, how'd you like to live in a house with wailing walls? Well, one thing you have to admit, things aren't so very dead in the Hornell mansion. Or are they?
5: Well, all I can say is I'm glad I don't have to live in that house with that awful wailing.
4: Why, Mary, there's a wailing, whistling kind of noise in your house, too. The first time I heard it, I was so scared I shivered in my shroud. What?
5: Oh, you're talking about my whistling tea kettle. Oh, goodness, there's nothing scary about that. Now, if you'd only try Lipton tea with its wonderful, brisk flavor, that whistle would sound as cheery to you as birds whistling in the morning. Especially on these chilly mornings when a cup of Lipton's just makes you feel like the sun was shining inside of you. And folks, if you want a sunny disposition, you should try relaxing with a cup of Lipton tea after a hard job like, well, maybe washing out your window curtains. Yes, and what's more, you can help your friends feel right with the world, too, by serving them Lipton tea when they come to visit you. Lipton's always taste so tangy and heartwarming, never flat or wishy-washy. Yes, that brisk flavor makes all the...

0: against the wall. Would he notice the new wallpaper in the dim light? Suddenly, the policeman turned to me.
1: Yes, I guess that noise is only the wind. Strange how like a wailing woman it can sound, isn't it?
0: Yes.
1: Well, I'll be leaving now. I guess it'll be all right for you to stay here. I'll make a report at headquarters about your wife.
0: It's very good of you, Cleary.
1: If she turns up, you'll let us know?
0: Yes, I'll let you know.
1: Good night, Mr. O'Neill.
0: Good night. He left. I locked the door and came back to the room. The room where my wife was entombed. Was she still alive inside the hollow of that wall? I listened all that night. The wailing rose to a high, insane shriek. And then, towards morning, it began to grow weaker, as though she were losing strength. And it seemed to die. The cat crept away. There was a merciful silence in the house. She was dead. She had to be by now. I sank down onto the sofa into a feverish sleep. Somewhere a bell was tolling, calling the mourners to the grave. Suddenly I sat bolt upright, shaking, trembling. Oh, I've been dreaming. The front doorbell was ringing. It was night again. How long had I slept? The house was silent. Oh, there was nothing to fear now. I ran to the door, opened it.
2: Hiya, kiddo.
0: Dorothy.
2: Well, are you going to keep me out here in the cold?
0: No. Come in. I haven't been feeling well, Dorothy.
2: Is that why you forgot our date tonight?
0: I must have overslept. What time is it?
2: 10:00.
0: 10? I must have slept clear through the day.
2: Well, aren't you glad to see me?
0: Glad? Why, yes, it's a delightful surprise.
2: No, that's more like you. Come here, kiddo. You've got the blues, but Dorothy will wipe them away. Give us a kiss. What's that?
0: Just the wind.
2: Oh, no, it can't be the wind.
0: This is a very old house, Dorothy. You sometimes hear strange noises.
2: Oh, I've never heard anything like that before. Sounds human.
0: Was she still alive? Even after 24 hours? Suddenly I realized that the doorbell was ringing again. There was a large pair of wooden sliding panel doors between the room that we were in and the vestibule that led to the street. I wasn't going to take any more chances.
2: There's someone at the door, Gabe.
0: Yes. You wait here, Dorothy.
2: What are you doing?
0: Closing these doors.
2: Why?
0: I'd advise you not to ask too many questions.
1: Evening, Mr. O'Neill.
0: Officer Cleary. Who are those men with you?
1: Hey, I've got something to show you. Mr. O'Neill, you'd better brace yourself. It's not going to be pleasant. All right, bring it in, boys. You can put it over there.
0: What? What is it?
1: It's a body. A woman. Just fished out of the river right near here. She can't be dead more than 24 hours.
0: My wife?
1: It's hard to say. You see, the body got caught in the propeller of a boat. And it's not easy to recognize it. Unless it was examined by someone who knew her very well. Like yourself, of course.
0: Let me see it.
1: Take away the burlap. Look, Mr. O'Neill. I know. It's pretty bad. Is it your wife?
0: Agnes? Yes. Yes, of course, it's her.
1: You're sure now?
0: Yes, I'm sure. Positive.
1: All right, boys. Take it away. You can stay here, Mr. Arnett. I'll take care of everything down at headquarters. Good night.
0: Good night, Cleary. Luck, fate, whatever it is.